0: hospice veterans from the 14th to the 20th.
1: That it is.
0: And I would highly recommend that people go to a VA and visit with veterans. I'm there all the time, and I see a lot of places that these guys could use someone just to come to see them. And
1: yep.
0: You know, the new hospice stamp just came out. They just released a hospice recognition stamp. And
1: the post office?
0: Yeah, the post office. And I'd like, everybody should send a Valentine's to a vet, and they can call, 1-800-827-1000 at the VA to find a local VA or local.
1: Give me that number again, 1-800.
0: 1-800-827-1000.
1: And you would be calling to find out what your local.
0: Where your local one is, or www.va.gov. And they can find out where your local hospital.
1: So you've got a big drive going, and all you're asking people to do is send a Valentine to a vet.
0: That's all I'm asking. And if they can, to go by and see them. And it's, if the program is Salute to Our Hospitalized Veterans. And I want everybody to never use any other stamp in the world except hospice recognition stamps, so that every piece of mail you send out, you make a statement about the quality of what hospice care is. And I want to try to improve the world's perspective, because hospice is a great organization, and it's about helping you deal with the loss and helping someone who is terminal be able to be home and be able to have the gentleness and the kindness of their families and to resolve the issues that are in between them, because I see so much of that stuff.
1: All right, Dan, I'm going to read this to you, and this is going to give you a chance. It's not generic. It's specific, but it's really generic, so I'm going to read it for all the people that are in this situation, and that's a lot of us these days, Dan. This is from Melissa in Las Vegas, and she simply writes, "Dear Art, in 2 weeks, I'm going to go visit my mother-in-law, who's dying of brain cancer. Please ask Danyon what I should say or not say, for that matter. It will be our last time to see her before she dies, in essence. What do you say to a person who's dying?" So on behalf of everybody who's about to face that, Dan.
0: You tell them how much you love them. And you talk about you pick out the best experiences when you laughed, when you did something together. The key to a person in transition art is that the panoramic life review begins to be the early art form. The very moment a person finds, when you have the panoramic life review on the other side, anything we do on this side that helps that begin, then the person sees dignity, value, and purpose in their life. And to be there, the fact that you're there is wondrous.
1: Mm-hmm.
0: The next thing is you tell them the funny things that they about what happened in your life or the things that they've done, so that the value of that person's life in the pain, the anguish, and brain cancer is really horrible, and it is so painful.
1: Mm-hmm.
0: She's probably heavily sedated, and especially with what brain, because I know the pressure of what happens in your brain. But mostly to touch them, to hold her hand, and to talk about how much fun, how good they were, and the things that the most joyous moments in your life that you could remember being with that person. And to be comfortable in knowing they'll just lift out of that body, and they'll move down that tunnel, and they'll come to a place of love and beautiful light. And if they have their panoramic life review, the last thing they're going to see, if she's that close, is you having her and you having that conversation together. And when you realize that she's going to feel the love that you're sending to her and the joy that you had, not the sorrow, because she's going home and she's going back to where she came from. And this is the key to it. Because when a person can help find that point of their life of its value, and it comes from someone who loves them, and they're comfortable in that place, then the transition to the other side is much simpler. Now, I would also take something that's her favorite fragrance. I like lavenders and frankincense and aromatherapy things. I always use aromatherapy. And I would play music. Because the arts, some of the stuff you have is really, really great for it. And you take music, you turn the damn television off, you sit and breathe and be comfortable and surround that person with your love, you put a fragrance there that's a calming fragrance like an aromatherapy, or an alert, whatever you think they might need.
1: Mm-hmm.
0: And then you play a little music, and you put music in the background of your conversations because you have ethereal bodies. You know, you have these auric bodies, and their vibrations and their resonance, and they're built of music or color or light. And to affect those bodies helps that person in transition. You know, Twilight Brigade, this compassion in action, which is the foundation, we train. I mean, it's just Twilight Brigade, www.twilightbrigade.com. And we train people as volunteer hospice. Mm-hmm. And everybody's going to be a hospice volunteer. You know, when you look at where we all are as baby boomers, the 81 million of us in this country, we're losing our moms and dads. And you have an 81% chance that a relative is going to turn to you before they turn to a doctor or turn to clergy.
1: Dan, there's something here. You'd like everybody to go out and be a hospice volunteer.
0: Absolutely. I would beg
1: Dan,
0: you.
1: Dan, I couldn't do it.
0: Oh, yes, you can.
1: No, I couldn't. No, I couldn't, Dan, because I don't believe I'm being, you know, this is a night for me to be just straight out with you because we're such good friends,
0: yeah,
1: even here on the air. I don't believe with the concrete belief system that you have, because you've been there and I haven't, that I don't even know for sure, Dan. I suspect there's an afterlife, but I don't know it for sure. And I couldn't sit down next to somebody who's dying and lie to them.
0: Well, I don't see, when you talk about...
1: And I'm not saying you're lying. I'm saying I couldn't say it with the kind of conviction that you would need to say it to a person who's dying with. I couldn't do it.
0: But the loneliness that person is usually experiencing, especially with veterans, they don't give a crap what you're saying to them as long as you're there. I mean, that a person is there gives dignity to their life, and that they're willing to sit there hours on end.
1: I know, but you're removing the fear of death by telling them that their existence is not going to end.
0: But Art, I'm also empowering the person who sits there and watches the peaceful transition from this world to the next, or wherever they go. Because once a person experiences this, there are so many things that are in our minds that cause us to be afraid. And a lot of it is fear-based, and it's based around death and the unknowing. But when you go through it and you're with someone, and you watch that sometimes the most beautiful things can happen. I mean, the most beautiful things. I'm very selfish is why I do hospice work, because I love to be in the place where someone is about to make that journey. But if you can go and come with training, and we go with buddy systems, we don't just throw you out there, and we have a buddy system where you go with someone and you watch the art of helping people in transition if they don't go anywhere. And
1: But Dan, how do you really help them without really believing the things that you believe? Now, I understand how you can go in and do it. I don't understand how I could.
0: Or maybe they just want to tell somebody their life. A lot of times, I never tell them. I don't tell everybody, "Hi, I'm Daniel, and I've been dead. This is what's going to happen. Get ready." I mean, people have different beliefs and their own belief systems. I pick and choose the people who ask the questions, but most of the time, I listen. I want to know the great moments in their life. I want them to tell me there's like the little big man with the Dustin Hoffman, and like that movie about Billy the Kid that had Emilio Estevez in it. I mean, I want to hear your life story. And I don't want to, if you're a Christian or you're Jewish or you're Islamic, I'm not going to try in the final days of your life to try to change any of that. And I train my people that way. You don't do that. To be there so a person has a place to look, that you're a volunteer. Nobody's paying you to be there.
1: Again,
0: dignity to their life.
1: Hal Lindsey last night. I just want to touch on what you just mentioned. Hal Lindsey last night and I talked about that. And actually, you know, Christians in the world are a minority.
0: Oh, yeah, 2%.
1: But
0: Catholicism now, Christians in the Protestant... in the Protestant position now, but see, remember, Catholics are Christian. There's a billion.
1: Sure. Dan, Hal Lindsey would say that you would best spend your time, your final time with somebody like this, telling them the only way to God, which is Jesus. And I don't think I'm misquoting Hal Lindsey. he would say that would be your best bet time, getting them in whatever final moments they might have to come to Jesus. Now,
0: let me tell you something, Art. This is somebody who doesn't do hospice work. I mean, this is somebody who doesn't do hospice work. You can, you know, this is an expert in something that he doesn't do. And I was with my 169th person last night.
1: But one path may get, two paths may get to the same place, Dan.
0: Well, I think there are more ways to find what you're after. I believe in the Christian concept, and I believe that knowing the Christ is a consciousness, do unto others you'd have others do unto you, love thy neighbor as thyself.
1: Yep.
0: Because when
1: they're
0: you
1: obvious.
0: Have a panoramic life review, you literally become everybody. And when you say love thy neighbor as thyself, you're really going to do that anyway.
1: Mm-hmm. Who was Jesus, Dan?
0: Huh?
1: Who was Jesus?
0: Well, Jesus was a man, was a guy in from Judea whose name was Yahushua ben Joseph. He didn't become Jesus until around 312 when the Bible was translated from Hebrew into Greek. So the real name is Yahushua ben Joseph.
1: Yes.
0: And a lot of the things that are around his life, because I've been to the Middle East, I had to go look at all that stuff again. In this world, great masters come, people who are of the archetypes in spirituality.
1: Yes.
0: And they come to change belief systems. And the one damnable, jealous, hateful God that we had in Yahweh and sometimes in the perspectives of the Middle Eastern concepts, there had to become a change, and this master came. And I think Yahushua ben Joseph and the Christ are one is a man, and the other was a person that had anointed through an experience of traveling to mystical schools and learning to be able to be a great teacher. I think there are many great masters. I don't think, to me, that the Christ is the single only point, because when someone tells me, like, you know, when you go all over the world, I've been in 81 countries, and I've seen a mountain man in Laos who, with his little tribe, and him be the finest, most wonderful father protective image in the tribal elders, and I've seen him, he's never heard of Christ, never heard of Jesus,
1: right?
0: But he lives in the Christ consciousness, and
1: right.
0: He takes care of his people, and he handles this. And for someone to tell me that that person is going to hell, that's just ridiculous.
1: I feel the same way about that, Dan. I feel the same way. But the bottom line is, just so that I'm straight and everybody's straight here, you believe Jesus was a real man who walked upon the earth?
0: Who Yahushua ben Joseph?
1: Who was a grandmaster, but one of many, and not necessarily, as described, the precise son of our Creator God.
0: Well, not in the true context that's being pushed so adamantly by the Protestant and Reform movements. No.
1: Not in the most literal sense, as delivered by mainstream
0: dogma. No, I don't believe
1: dogma.
0: That.
1: All right, I've got it. Thank you. All right, Danyon Brinkley is here. I'm here. We'll take calls pretty soon. This is Coast to Coast AM.
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0: Air Network presents Art Bell, Somewhere in Time. 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
1: Now, I wonder if it's true that we all live as long as we're ghosts that you can see, even though we're gone. Is that the way it works?

0: With regard to the Miami Circle, just before we go back to Dan, we may even ask him about that because we're about to talk about Egypt. I just got a message, an email message from somebody who wrote to the First Lady, Hillary Rodham Clinton, about the Miami Circle, and the last paragraph does not indeed seem like a form response. She writes, "All of us at the White House are excited about the progress made with this historic project, and we look forward to future developments. Your continued interest and participation are very important to us." Isn't that interesting? That does seem like a response, indeed, from the First Lady on this particular issue. We'll have to kind of follow that. I think it's a good transition. Danyon, welcome back. Let's talk a little bit. There are some incredible things happening in Egypt. And I guess in order, first of all, let's take them in order. There's going to be, coming up pretty soon, an opening of a tomb in Egypt, opening lost tombs live from Egypt, brought to you on Fox, I think.
1: Yeah.
0: You know about that?
1: Sure, I'm right in the thick of it. You know, Art, when you and I came together with the Bast Nadim and Visions Travel, and we saw the wars that were going on between all the people, we came together and brought them together.
0: Yep.
1: And I believe that what is a direct result of our efforts is the fact that they're now going live on March the 2nd with Fox, and they're going to open tombs, things that have been sealed for 4,000 years, and to open up these tombs and to open up chambers that heretofore no one's ever even described. Most of them said it didn't exist.
0: All right,
1: because the ability to be opened and the openness that's been discovered because of the work we've done. I mean, you talk to the people and you narrate with a...
0: What are these chambers? What are they going to...
1: They have a new... they're going to open a chamber. They're going to open up the door that the member of the German with the robot who went into the air shaft, and they found the door, and they're going to open this up. They're opening up to let people look and see more stuff than ever. And I think it was because of the great debate that we had last year that you were the moderator on, and people respect your opinions and what you see because you're very, very open-minded, but you're very good at looking at those situations. And I think that this great debate that's going to be in Egypt on March the 8th, I mean, I know I'm going to be there, because it'll decide and help put input into what all these issues are. See, Art, I believe, just like this place in Miami, these sites and what Robert said, there are these mystical sites.
0: Mm-hmm.
1: They weren't just chosen because they were at the mouth of a river.
0: No, I believe
1: they wasn't just chosen because it was some plateau in Giza.
0: No.
1: These things are ancient.
0: No, I know.
1: And to be able to be a part, you know, you and I talked when I was visiting you, to be able to be a part of the unfoldment of mysteries that literally will change the whole anthropological way that we look at ourselves, our heritage, our history, our religions, our traditions. And to watch what happens in this next, between now and the year 2001, and much of the stuff I talk about in the predictions are things that I see that can be affected. I would not miss this debate.
0: That's coming in March, Dan. We'll talk about that in
1: May.
0: May, all right. I'm sorry,
1: the
0: May.
1: TV
0: that's
1: show,
0: right, May.
1: The TV show's March 2nd on Fox, so people can watch live what's happening there.
0: Okay, but that's this March, right?
1: Yeah, March 2nd.
0: All right. Look, I know that you know the inside story at Giza, and I know that you're tight with Zahi.
1: Well,
0: when they open those things up, what are they going to find, Dan?
1: Well, who knows? In one of them, they have no idea. The one that was immersed underwater for literally 1,000 years, and it was a myth for 2,700 years. There was nothing there. But I think as they finish draining this, what's going to be discovered is the possibility of an interconnecting chambers that what Herodotus spoke about. And this one that's been there forever, who knows? But I know there'll be something there that begins to, that's been closed for 4,000 years, and they know it's still sealed.
0: Mm.
1: And what they discover in there will probably be a lot of archaeological aspects that more than likely reinforce what the conventional archaeologists say and Egyptologists say. But you know, Art, when I sit back and look where, in my 20 years of looking at Giza and roaming the Middle East, the fact that they now say there's another chamber in the pyramid, and
0: right.
1: it's in the Great Pyramid, and they're starting to open up and let people start to look and see, and there'll be more and more discoveries because of the openness that came about through what we've done.
0: All right, we'll come back to that because all the same people are involved with this great debate that's going on, and we'll go through who's going to be there
1: okay. And
0: whether we're going to be there. I guess you've already settled it in your mind. You're going to be there.
1: I pretty much want to try to do this, Art.
0: I know.
1: And I want you to do it, too.
0: I haven't made up my mind yet.
1: No.
0: All right, listen. December 31st of this year, Dr. Hawass and others are going to replace the gold capstone on the Great Pyramid.
1: Absolutely.
0: At midnight on December 31st, 1999. Now, that's a pretty serious thing.
1: Art.
0: What do you think will happen?
1: I think that the ancient world will come back alive. I think that as that energy begins to operate, and I believe that the pyramids were machines. When you study Egyptology and you look at the afterlife.
0: Machines.
1: If you walked up on a priest that... I can't go with the Egyptians' idea that they were just megalomaniacs trying to build a bigger shaped object. And
0: that's what Zahi would tell you.
1: Well, sure, but you know, I'm around them all the time.
0: So you think they're machines? What do you think they are, Dan? Machines
1: machines that focus energy. They can take certain levels of energy. Built. Look at the pyramid. The pyramid at Cheops, 2,400,000 stones. Some weighing up to 200 tons.
0: I know.
1: It weighs 5,955,000 tons. And it's a machine set at a certain precise, dealing with certain planetary aspects and influences. And when they put that capstone on it, that machine will start to operate again.
0: And what do you believe will occur?
1: I believe that the level of consciousness...
0: Well,
1: that level of consciousness using the energy, which I think is a type of scalar energy, will literally begin to raise the consciousness of, especially on the plateau, but everywhere in the world.
0: Boy, that is some fascinating concept.
1: Oh, there's no doubt in my see, Art, from being able to sit in this pyramid, and you know, because I can travel dimensionally, and I don't say it like I'm Buck Rogers. This stuff happens to me, and there's nothing I can do about it.
0: I know.
1: So I use it for tools. You know, I've solved murders. I've, found things. And
0: I know what you've done.
1: I see that when this triggers and it starts, we live in a new world. That energy will begin to raise everyone's consciousness. We will heighten our own sensitivity. People will become more intuitive. And to build up to that, why I like everything that's being built up to that is that we get a chance to interact. I get a chance at 48 years old to be a part of bringing back what I think is the Hermetic tradition, to bring back that true search and spiritual understanding mixed with understanding science and like a new reformation. And I think that every one of us who has a chance to take part in this and to become a part of elevating the consciousness and seeing what really is about to occur, it's one of the most dramatic events of my lifetime.
0: Well, that would be a worldwide spiritual event that a lot of people have been looking for, should that actually occur. That's an intriguing concept.
1: I believe it's going to happen.
0: Okay, let's put that in one hand, and then on the other hand, let's talk about the Middle East for a second, because in May, it's my understanding, we argue about the dates a little and may have them wrong, but in May, early May sometime, Yasser Arafat is going to say that the Palestinians are now an independent state. Moreover, Jerusalem is their capital. When they say that, all hell's going to break loose.
1: Well, it'll wait till May 13th. See, May 13th, because of... when Netanyahu's government collapsed over the Y peace agreement, okay, then they have to. Then what's got to happen? They have to reelect a new president.
0: Right.
1: Okay. So from that moment on, we'll see. You see, I believe that there's a peaceful resolution to this, And I think being a part of everything that we're doing and everything that we talk about, we can bring about a peaceful resolution.
0: But if we look down the road, on the one hand, there is spiritual enlightenment that may begin occurring with a capstone.
1: Oh, absolutely.
0: And on the other hand, there is the threat of the exact opposite that could occur in the Middle East.
1: I agree with you 100%, and I agree. And right now, you know, if you read Box 4 and 5, in Saved by the Light, it literally details the Oslo Accord, the Y River Accord. It details that Jordan in itself will change.
0: I know.
1: But I believe, Art, and this is one thing I keep coming back to. I have seen the power of every little individual person and every big person and every medium-sized person, and the power of their thoughts and the power of their prayers and the power of their identity to come to change. Y'all, you know, people on the radio and Art Bell Show and other places and prayer groups saved my life, and there's no question. And it was one of the most startling revelations to me I have ever seen at 47 years old.
0: Yeah, you're one of over a half dozen things we have done like that. And yours was the most important.
1: Well, Art, we've talked about setting up programs designed by Larry Dawsey to do prayer in groups across the country using the Art Bell Chat Club.
0: It works. Look, I don't preach to the choir here. I saw it work so many times, it scared me, Dan.
1: Well, I know how you are. Everybody, you're so wonderful, Art. And you know, when you see the power that the trust that people put in you and what we're capable of doing,
0: yeah,
1: then we have the ability, I believe, like just following it up on the Egypt thing, the things that we're talking.
2: 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Any phone numbers, websites, or contact information referenced during broadcast may have changed or may no longer be valid.
1: About. And to get people, keep them aware and keep them alert and keep reporting to them what's going on, that we control. It's not out of our hands. We can control and change destiny. I want that energy to raise. I want it to raise and bring back and open up so many sacred sites all over the world, just like them finding this place.
0: But the people who will argue with you, who did argue with you on the cruise when we did the great debate, and will argue even in stronger language, should I decide to go to Egypt, and you decide to go to Egypt.
1: Right.
0: These people will say, Danian, come on, you're full of it. We know when when these structures were built. Zahi will say, I know how they were built. He will probably bring out a big piece of limestone and crack it in half.
1: Oh, sure.
0: To demonstrate to everybody. He will show the graves of those who built the pyramids. And the astronomers will say, no, it has nothing to do with any special alignment. They will argue with a Graham and a Robert Bovall, if he's there.
1: John Anthony Webb.
0: And there'll be a terrible fight about all this again. And
1: You know what's so fun about that, Art?
0: What's so fun about it, Dan?
1: The capstone will be put on there December the 31st.
0: And that'll settle the argument, huh? That'll settle the argument.
1: Here's all that stuff has occurred, okay?
0: I wondered myself, if I wanted to be at Giza when the capstone was placed on the Great Pyramid, and I forget who it was, a guest the other night, I asked him that, and he said, oh, no, I don't want to be there at that moment. No, thank you.
1: You know, Art, I'm kind of like that, because...
0: Are you?
1: Well, the Y2K position worries me about traveling on those days and times. Why I chose to go on the May 8th period of time, because I'm there, I bring my heart and the people who come, and we bring a certain consciousness, and we plant that consciousness within the context of this debate.
0: Yeah, I wouldn't say that flying to Egypt right around December 31st would be my idea of an adventure that I'd look forward to.
1: No, I'm not planning to do that. I'm planning to be home in my chair,
0: yes,
1: with my feet propped up.
0: Yeah, it's good for you.
1: And feeling that energy as it comes and being able to watch it because it's going to be televised.
0: Well, there is that energy, and then there is, I've got to ask you about it, Y2K. Boy, I'm telling you, Dan, from every source, I'm getting it. This is it seems like it's real, Dan.
1: Oh, it's real.
0: Something real is going to come. There is going to be a great disturbance because of this Y2K thing.
1: I think that Y2K really is the point of the beginning of the change of consciousness. I mean, when you have a time-dated chip, that they've known about for years and years and years.
0: Yes.
1: They've spent $850 billion to try to correct up to 40%. When Mr. Clinton, when President Clinton went on the air and he says, Social Security is safe. And then he said, because we've corrected it. And then he said, 2,800 people have been working around the clock. 7 days a week, round the clock to correct this. Listen to what, and these people are making $200 an hour, man. Listen to what he just said.
0: I know.
1: Can this be a crisis? The Russians just asked for $3 billion
0: to correct
1: their missile system.
0: That's correct.
1: Okay, so nobody's being fooled. If anybody who sticks their head in the sand on this and doesn't prepare for this is a fool. I have no problem about it. I find very good things about it myself because it gives us a chance to, when they cut the power grids and, people don't realize they get their electricity. We in South Carolina, we buy some of our electricity from Canada somewhere or New York, and the power grids and air traffic controllers and our defense systems and all those kinds of things. There's going to be disruption. And in disruption, at the same time we put this capstone on, then there will be a sense of consciousness and a whole renewal of ourselves, our kinship with our neighbors, our perspective about our government, our perspective about each of the aspects of our life, because it's about to stop and not be that way.
0: Again, Dan, we come to the same exact juncture we just left a moment ago. We have that on the one hand. It may work out that way. A great consciousness change from the capstone to Y2K and what it brings. But on the other hand, there is a terrible fear that these people that you talk about that will come together in a loving way will instead end up shooting each other over food and rioting and looting and pillaging and raping and all of the rest of that that goes with anarchy.
1: About it in Saved by the Light and at Peace in the Light.
0: Yeah, that's over there on the other hand. I'm telling you, we got the extremes coming at us.
1: Well, I mean, I'll tell you something. There's no question that when you turn the electricity off and no food is delivered in New York City for like 30 days, look where you are.
0: It wouldn't take 30 days, Dan.
1: Oh, yeah. And then think about it from the aspect if it's going to be the dead of winter and it's going to be a freezing winter, and then you start looking at I write about it in Saved by the Light, especially dealing with literally where people are eating each other and the destruction that comes about in that. And then look at the third world countries are fare a lot better because they don't really have much, you saw South Africa, you see where that is. But
0: if you're living on the land completely, then you hardly notice it.
1: But look at the countries Eastern Europe.
0: If you live
1: that are emerging after 70 years of communist rule.
0: If you're in an apartment in L.A. or New York or Chicago, boy, do you notice.
1: Oh, yeah. There's going to be no problem that we will notice that. But see, the Y2K combined, it's a time for everybody to look forward to taking stock in their lives and know that disruption is going to be a part and to get our heads out of the sand. Then there's also the other part. There is the Federal Emergency Preparedness Act. There's FEMA. Suspends the Constitution. The government takes possession of everything. It suspends the Senate. It suspends all your local representation. And the United States is divided into like 10 districts.
0: I tell you, Dan, there's a lot of forks in the road, and they're not far down the road. I mean, they're just down the street a little bit, and we're coming up on them real quick. We're also coming up on the top of the hour, so we'll take a break and be right back. 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
1: It sure is, and I'm Art Bell. And from Austin, Texas, Bob writes simply, "Hey Art, I am baffled and do not understand your feelings toward doing hospice work yourself." Well, that's Bob, because you may not understand me. Because I give light to all kinds of views on this program. Because I talk about all kinds of things on this program. People automatically assume that I believe all things on this program, and I don't. I believe things that I have touched and seen and can feel. I am bereft of the ability to take a leap of faith that has made so many of you out there comfortable. I'm giving you an honest answer, Bob, and so without being able to go to a bedside with the honest feeling that I knew exactly what was coming and could comfort that person, I don't think I could do it, Bob. So you asked an honest question, and I just gave you an honest answer. Maybe I'm more of a skeptic than most people out there think. It's a good forum, but it doesn't mean that I believe all that's on this forum, nor should you. It's just one of the freest, most open forums in the world, that's all. That's why you're here. That's why I'm here. And it is a long way home. Maybe not so far away either.

0: back to Daniel Brinkley. Hey, Dan.
1: Hey, Art.
0: I want to read you a fax I just got, and this takes basically the Hal Lindsey position, I think, fairly accurately, and I want to read it to you and get your reaction, all right?
1: Sure.
0: Here it comes. Art, the answer to your question, why does an obviously bad man experience City of Light, NDE, and a churchgoer experience hell? It was addressed by Hal Lindsey last night, you know. God loves man, his creation, so much that he became a man and died in place of man to pay the price for sin. You only have to accept that salvation to have eternal life with God in heaven. It is a gift. You don't do anything to earn that gift. You just accept it or you don't. Now listen carefully here. It isn't based on how good you are or how bad you are. God does not grade on a curve. One sin is enough to exclude you from God's presence. He is too holy. Sin cannot exist in his heaven. Only one man never sinned, and he was the one who paid the penalty for all. It's a gift. Terry Como, Seattle, Washington. Reaction?
1: I just don't buy it.
0: I think you did.
1: You can't get me to believe that, because the whole purpose, like, I mean, I've studied the Christian doctrine, and where that came about is that that your deeds meant nothing. You could only be saved by grace, which was initiated by the Catholic Church in an edict, I think, somewhere in the 15 or early 1600s, one of the papal edicts,
0: right,
1: that came about that you could only be saved by grace. And then the development of the split between Luther tacked the 99 thesis on the church door during what started the reform movement or the Protestant movement in it. But when your life passes before you and you have three near-death experiences and you see the panoramic life review and you know you're going to be every person that you ever encounter,
0: yeah,
1: then the whole context of my life changed. I went from being the biggest jerk in the world to just a medium-sized jerk. And I started to care about... What are you laughing at?
0: I'm laughing because I know it's so true.
1: Yeah, it's true. You know exactly how I am, Art.
0: Yeah, I do.
1: You know, and I see the difference that I can make in people's lives. This is somebody who doesn't do hospice work either. And it sounds to me like an excuse. This is so, and I'm not reflecting on anyone's religious belief. Everyone has a right to believe what they choose to believe and accept what they accept.
0: Right.
1: And that, but also have the right to open their hearts and minds to other people,
0: well,
1: have their opinions.
0: That's what I do here. I open it to everything. Now,
1: yeah,
0: Here's one on your side. Dear Art, Daniel is so reassuring. His broad mind brings more common sense than some may realize. Mr. Lindsey is a warm and compassionate man, but after listening to him last night and then Mr. Brinkley tonight, for me it's like going from a hot, barren desert to a body of peaceful waters.
1: That's wonderful.
0: So there you are.
1: And Art, when I come, I'm coming to do the Spiritual Odyssey, a program in Las Vegas that I do every year.
0: Oh?
1: And when I come down, I'm going to get you to come down with me, and you and I will go and visit a hospice patient. And we'll just see. I think it'll be a good idea.
0: I don't know if that's appropriate for me, Dan.
1: Well, think about it.
0: I will. But
1: we're all going to be volunteers for somebody we love, no matter what. But you know, I can appreciate. You know, Art, I can appreciate it. A lot of people have problems with that kind of stuff. And I tried to create compassion in action so that we could help people deal with it.
0: I sure don't have problems with comforting the dying. I could do that, Dan. But I couldn't tell them what you tell them.
1: Well.
0: I couldn't tell them because you've got to understand that. I'll think about it, Dan. I'll think about it, but I don't know. We promised to go to the phone lines.
1: Okay, yeah, sure.
0: So here they come. East of the Rockies, you're on the air with Daniel Brinkley and Art Bell. Good morning.
2: Good morning.
1: Good morning, sir.
2: How you doing?
1: Another tricky day in paradise.
2: where are you at?
1: I'm in Los Angeles.
2: Ooh, is it warm over there?
1: Cold.
2: Cold, ooh.
0: Yeah.
2: Okay. Actually, I had a question about what can you say? I didn't get all the information about the site down here in Miami.
0: Well, that was another earlier program, sir.
2: Oh, I know, I know. I was asking, I want to ask him what he feels. I mean, he is psychic to some degree, correct?
0: Oh, absolutely.
1: Yeah.
0: Okay. All right, yeah, actually, good question, Dan. Go ahead. Say what you believe about this Miami site, whatever you think you feel.
1: Well, I think that this is a part of the beginning of us reawakening. This site is it's important. I remember the study of the Indian tribe that they flourished in around 600 A.D., and when the Spanish came in 14... In the fort, you know, in like early 1500s, they killed them all off and made slaves and gave them diseases. But I went and looked at all that information, and I looked at how the layout, the way the astrological configurations, and I believe that this is another one of those places that proved there were cultures. There was a culture that had to exist before our culture. And that a lot of the things and a lot of the ability to construct these things came from there. And I think maybe that someone wants to stop this or wants to pave over it or just move it because they're maybe aware of what happens. Art had a show called Forbidden Archaeology.
0: That's right.
1: And a guy who discovered certain aspects that messed up the history of anthropology and archaeology, they just kind of pushed them to the side. But I believe this is just another one of those great sacred sites. Now, I'm a lot like Art in what's going to happen to it, and I think that the attitude that we had better take is how to photograph it, do a lot of maybe a satellite photograph with NASA or one of the space agencies or one of the intelligence agencies to photograph this site and mark it down and then measure it because, you know, I doubt that they'll be able to preserve it. But I think there's something wondrous about it.
0: All right. I hope they can preserve it. West of the Rockies, you're on the air with Daniel Brinkley and Art Bell. Hi.
3: Oh, good morning, you guys. I'm so happy to talk to both of you.
0: Where are you?
3: I'm in Denver.
0: Denver.
3: My name is Debbie. Mm-hmm. It's cold here. The wind is taking roofs off of houses.
0: Oh, my.
3: Daniel, I've got a friend who just gets as much from the sound of your voice as he does from the things that you say. And
1: What does that mean, Dan?
3: I'm sorry?
1: What does that mean? I don't understand. He likes hillbillies?
3: He just takes great...

0: I'm just really thankful. So thank you.
1: You're welcome. And thank you for all of the great stuff that you're doing. I wanted to say a couple of things about the NDEs, and in you know, good things happening to bad people and vice versa. And, you know, understanding is such an important aspect of compassion. And I think that when good people have bad experiences and vice versa, that really provides a cornerstone for compassion in their lives, and that when they come back, they have a balanced place to come from and to take action from. And what you do when you go into the hostels is incredible. And if people don't feel that that's always appropriate for them, I think it's good to remember that we can all afford to be a little bit more kind in our interactions with each other, just in general.
0: Because we're going to be that person, Deb. And see, we have first breath and last breath. We have a section called, I believe that the breath is the power. And so we have what's called the cuddlers also, where babies who just come into this world, crack babies and think children who just come into this world, we have a section that goes and holds children and puts love around children. It's just, I don't particularly like children. They drive me crazy.
1: Yeah, I don't like.
0: And I like to talk to people. I'd like to say one other thing to everybody. Please make those checks to CIA, not to Daniel Brinkley. Make them to Compassion in Action. But I think that the power of the breath, the first breath or the last breath, and if we care about those coming into this world and we care about those leaving, then those of us who are in the middle become strengthened. We have better vision, better hopes, better dreams, and better aspirations because we just added just one more. We put one more step toward all of us loving each other in this world.
1: Yeah, I absolutely agree with you. My chiropractor says that she sees older people, and the only physical contact that they get is when they're in her office, and it just...
2: Yep.
1: Just breaks my heart.
2: I know, I hear that all the time.
0: But you see something, Deb, remember, just like art, what art allows me to talk about, he lets me talk about, like everyone else, supposed to talk about issues, but we're making a difference. Just you talking and you calling and art being able to talk about it, people will venture. People will venture out. They will hunt their local hospice. They will start looking at this. They'll look at the rights because we're having to make decisions about our moms and dads and brothers and sisters. It's not a time to, it's not something to ponder. It's time for action. And the more we understand that the process called death, the more we can truly empower ourselves to live life. And I'm trying. That's what I try to do. You know, I'm a guy who has a pretty good time, and you know, I have a lot of fun in my life, although it's very limited now because of all the crap I've been through. But I want people to love this life. I think it's a great opportunity that we come to be co-creators and to live every moment and every day with as much joy and intensity and study and learning that we can possibly can.
2: So in other words, it's not like life's a bitch, then you die.
0: No, life's wonderful, and, you know, Art, look at the stuff I've been through, and I just love every day to wake up.
2: Giving you a hard time, Dan. First-time caller line, you're on the air with Daniel Brinkley. Hello there.
3: Hello.
2: Hello.
3: Hi, this is Deborah in Las Vegas.
2: Hi, Deborah.
3: A lot of Debs on the phone tonight.
2: Yeah.
3: Daniel, I have an unusual question for you. I have a snake that's 26 years old. It's a boa constrictor.
0: Uh-huh.
3: I've had him for a long time, and he's not well, and the vet does not know what it is. I'm wondering if intuitively you can pick up anything that I could treat him with, because I've been treating him myself.
2: Listen, one thing we don't do on the air is readings.
0: Yeah, well, I mean, I don't ever, animals are not something that I pick up.
3: Oh, no.
0: They're not something, I mean, I know that they exist in a form on the other side, but children under 7, I usually know nothing about them.
2: All right, well,
0: under 14, I have difficult picking up. But from 14 to whatever age, I can perceive it. But
2: that's interesting. I don't. There are a lot of people capable of doing readings on the air. You're one of them. I know it.
0: Oh yeah, easy.
2: I'm about to have another on Friday night. This Friday night, you may know her, Sylvia Brown.
0: Oh, she's wonderful.
2: She's going to be here Friday night, Saturday.
0: Everybody, please listen to that show. Sylvia Brown. I've met her a couple of times. She's a lot of fun. She has kind of like the same personality as me. Because we don't take people pushing us around, and Sylvia Brown is absolutely wonderful.
2: I don't do readings on the air. I talk about these things. I think it's fascinating for the masses to talk about them. But when you do individual readings for most people out there, it's really boring. I mean, that's something you do if you wish to volunteer to do it on your own time, but I don't think it's

0: proper for broadcast.
1: Well, I don't know.
0: Do a
1: 26-year-old boa constrictor. I'd be, you know, it's I don't know, but you know, I'm glad you had them for as long as you had them, and you know, everybody pray for the boa constrictor.
0: Yeah, and boa will live on in
1: and
0: your mind.
1: I'll see you at the Spiritual Odyssey, Deb, and bring him over, and I'll do a laying on of hands.
0: Oh my God! Wild Card Line, you're on the air with Danion Brinkley. Hello.
2: Yeah, hi Art and Danion.
0: Hi.
2: Yeah, Art, I can understand your apprehension to.
1: Who are we talking to?
2: Oh, I just wanted to make a comment.
0: Well, yeah, who are we talking to? He's got a good point. What is your name?
2: David in Kansas City.
0: Okay,
1: hi, David.
2: Well, the reason I'd be a little apprehensive for hospice work is that I wouldn't want to give secondhand knowledge, and Daniel, it's easy for you because you are confident that it's firsthand knowledge to you.
0: Yeah, see, that's exactly what I've been telling him in sort of a less elegant manner.
1: But you see, listen, guys. Hospice doesn't, you don't have to tell them there's an afterlife. You can tell them that you don't know. They need to process the end of their life. They need somebody to listen. They need to go back through a lot of things. It doesn't just require being able to tell a person there's a life after death. It requires that there's a quality of their life right then, and that you've come to bear witness to that fact so that they can process. A lot of people who are just by themselves and they're lying in a hospital bed or in a VA, they got no one except to keep boiling that stuff over in their minds. You walk in and you just sit down and let them talk. You'll be amazed at what you learn, and you'll be amazed at what that person got to process, something that you could just think about. I have a lot of hospice friends who I never bring up the afterlife. I never even bring it up because I'm not trying to push anything on anybody. I want that person to know that the dignity of their life and who they are is appreciated. And that's what, you know, we train volunteers. We train people how to handle every type of situation. And so you know when to shut up, or you know when to bring up something, or when not to. I mean, this is... One of our parts of our training is how to be a good listener. And it doesn't, you know, the quality and the dignity of that person's life means something, and they have somebody to help vent it. And maybe, you know, a lot of times you hear about what they wish they had done and if they could live their life over, and there are questions that you can ask, but that person really gets to review their life, and you never talk about it. You can just say, look, I don't know if there's a life after death. I just want you to be able to tell me your life story.
0: Yeah, but I would want to be able to say that, Dan. I would want to be able to say that I have knowledge. That's the kind of comfort you can really give to somebody. You've been there and back. I haven't. This
2: more
0: caller,
2: times than
0: this,
2: I like to think about.
0: Yeah, and this caller hasn't. And so you've got to shift your perspective a little to understand the hesitancy that we would feel in that kind of situation, not being able to give the kind of assurance that you can give. Tough. It's tough.
1: You know, you're right, Art. I agree.
0: All right.
1: I mean, I have to agree.
2: Yeah, I did have a question for Danion, though.
0: Fire away.
2: Danion. I'm not going to give the drug's name on the air because Art never has. But the drug that many neurologists use.
0: Drug X, we'll call it.
2: Yeah.
0: For near-death experiences.
2: Sure.
0: Scary stuff, Dan. What about it?
1: Well
2: can I elaborate a little bit?
0: Yep.
2: It blocks brain receptors for the neurotransmitter glutamate. And my thought is that it does alter consciousness to mimic the NDE. What I am afraid of, and I think that you can probably express it, is that other than just an altered state of consciousness, 'cause death, that may be near death in its pure semantics. But what about death where rigor mortis sets in and it would actually take cells to rejuvenate? Has anybody ever really been there?
0: Okay, we're going to have to, only one according to...
1: Well, Lazarus, there's two.
0: Yeah.
1: I mean, Christ called Lazarus from the tomb, there's a lot of symbology in that, is the story of Lazarus being raised from the dead that's not really literally the event of raising him from the dead.
0: Dan, hold it there. We got a break. We'll be right back.
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2: Can you imagine being in a green room, that little waiting room before you go on a TV show, and hearing an astronaut's handler tell him what he can't talk about? Can you imagine that? First time for that one tonight. Danyon Brinkley will be right back. Listen. Preparation. For what? I don't know. Y2K? Gonna have Gary North on at the end of next week. He'll tell you about Y2K. And if it doesn't come on by itself as a problem, we may create it ourselves. Who knows? I don't know. We'll talk about that. It's a kind of an interesting aspect of that.

0: I'm going to read you something that I hope I don't get in trouble for reading it, but I'm going to do it whether I do or not. It's to Ann Landers. It appeared in Ann Landers' nationally syndicated newspaper column. November 11th, the world observed the 80th anniversary of the end of World War I. 80 years ago on that date, a reporter wrote, last night, for the first time since August, in the first year of the war, there was no light of gunfire in the sky, no sudden stabs of flame through darkness, no spreading glow above black trees where for 4 years of nights human beings were smashed to death. The fires of hell had been put out. Those who put the fires of hell out were our nation's veterans. All Americans owe eternal gratitude to them. Not only those who fought in World War I, but those who served in World War II, Korea, Vietnam, the Gulf War, and so many others. Our veterans have always responded when their country called, no matter what dangers they had to face, no matter what trials they had to undergo, and I might add, no matter what kind of war they were told they had to fight. Ms. Landers, this goes on, every year America's hospitalized vets look forward with great anticipation to your Valentine's for Vets program. By sending them Valentines from all over the world, your readers show hospitalized veterans that we are still grateful for their service and their sacrifices in 1999. The Department of Veterans Affairs, VA, National Salute to Hospitalized Veterans will be observed the week of February 14th through the 20th. Your readers can mail their Valentines to their nearest VA medical center, or they can be personally delivered. For the location of the nearest facility, readers should check their local telephone directory. They can also get addresses at the department's website, www.va.gov. It's signed, thank you for your loyal support of our nation's veterans. Sincerely, Togo D. West, Jr., Secretary, Department of Veterans Affairs, Washington, D.C. Here, once again, is Daniel Brinkley. Dan.
1: Art.
0: Yes. Final segment here. And here we go. First time caller line, you're on the air with Daniel Brinkley and Art Bell. Good morning. Where are you, please?
2: Cedar Rapids, Iowa.
0: Cedar Rapids, Iowa. Okay, you're going to
1: I can't hear her, Art.
0: I know. I was about to tell her to yell at us. Yell at us, hon.
2: Okay, Cedar Rapids, Iowa.
0: That's better.
1: And your name?
2: Barb.
1: Hi, Barb.
2: Hi. I got a couple questions for you. When you do your life review, when you pass on, does that take very long, or?
1: Well, it takes, remember on the other side, where's the other side? But when you're there, time really doesn't have time and space don't really have a meaning like we have now in dealing with the nature of quantum, you know, quantum dynamics and quantum physics on this side. We have to have space and we have to have time. Your life review goes by in seconds, but it's the same as you go back through your every day, every life, every breath you breathed in and out, every thought that you had, everything.
0: If you had a life like Daniel, it's like an eternity.
1: Trust me. And listen, three times I've had to go through the first 25 years. You know, they don't, like, let me skip over a part, Barb. I have to go back through that same stuff every time, so... and, you know, I would like to say something else. I would really like to have a near-death experience, not from being hit by a car and what that young lady went through, but to be able to go and see these places and these levels and then go to the light and know that she could stay there and then to go back and check out hell again and then to ease on back to the world sounds like pretty cool to me.
0: Get to a computer and listen to that, Dan.
1: I'm going to.
0: Young lady, did you hear that young lady the other morning explain that near death?
2: No,
0: I'm sorry.
1: You just like it when
2: I'm on,
1: huh, Barb?
0: Well, then you've got to go listen to.
2: Yeah. Another question. Does God allow the loved ones, say there's turmoil here on Earth, does God allow the loved ones to come back and check?
1: Oh, sure.
2: And if there's turmoil now, and... The loved one See, I lost my mother 4 months ago.
1: Oh, but heaven gained her too, Barb.
2: Yeah, and I'm glad. I'm very, very happy.
1: Oh, good.
2: I accepted that. It's still hard on me because I miss her, because I loved her dearly.
1: Oh, yeah, but remember, we all grieve. Don't let anybody tell you how to grieve. I mean, you take your time. You miss her. You can cry when you want to. You can laugh when you want to. But try to do this for me. Make you a list some afternoon of the funniest things that you ever saw happen between the two of you, or the funniest things she ever did. That is the key to be able to keep in close contact. It's not the sadness of the loss. It's the humor, the funny things of the lightness. And when you want to pull her close to you, pick a certain day or time, like her birthday, or a time you guys had special to you, and think of the really funny stuff that went on between the two of you, and the senses of humor. And I always remember the sense of humor and of a person, and I can stay connected to them.
2: Hmm. Another thing, we're going through a lot within the family now. I have two brothers that are totally destroying what family we have left.
1: Happens a lot.
0: Happens a lot in America today.
1: The number one, Barb, the number one new legal field is probating wills and lawsuits dealing with probating wills.
2: Mm. Yeah.
1: So it's happening to a lot of us.
2: I mean, they stole my mother's, really, her last will. She didn't, I know she wrote it on a piece of paper and she left a cassette tape. This is what I feel in my heart. And they went in and stole that. And now we have to take them to court to bring justice and honesty.
0: Boy, you hit that one on the head, Dan.
1: Mm-hmm.
2: And it's like, you know, it's tearing. I mean, I don't sleep.
1: Let me give you a place, Barb. Watch. I watch it all the time. Remember, and this you can take as much comfort, know this. They're going to have in their life review, they're going to feel the pain that they're creating, and there's no escape. What you look back in your life, because there's the laws, you know, like my lawyer, who's a really great lawyer, he has a sign on the back of his, behind his desk, it says, "Justice is in heaven, down here we just practice the law." And that's the way it is. But by keeping your heart pure and clean, and keeping the value of your mom, and know that they're going to have that life review, and they're going to feel every bit of it, and let it go. Find a new family, a new sense of family, you know. Call Compassion in Action if it's in your town, or come join another family that, you know, hospice volunteers are some of the most wondrous people. But don't let that eat at you.
0: Yeah, that's really good advice. That's really good advice.
1: Don't let it eat at you.
0: Wildcard Line, you're on the air with Danion Brinkley. Good morning.
3: Hi, Arden. Danion, how are you?
0: All right.
3: This is Greg from El Cajon, California.
0: Yes, sir.
1: And your name?
3: Greg.
1: Hey, hi, Greg.
3: Hi, Danny. And I can't tell you how pleased I am to talk to you. I've tried many times and failed.
1: Well, thanks.
3: Do
1: I make you a fuzzy bunny when I talk?
3: What's that?
1: Like that lady said earlier, I'll make a fuzzy bunny out of you. Or somebody said something earlier that when they heard my voice, it was like a fuzzy bunny or something.
0: I wouldn't use that phrase myself.
1: When whatever it was.
3: When the show first came on, my wife adores your works, and
1: thank you.
3: She says that sometimes when she just thinks of you, she gets misty, and I think it's wonderful, the feeling that you've brought to her and to me.
1: Oh, thanks, Greg.
3: Daniel, the question that it's not a question, but it's an experience that I had back in late '93. It's something that I've wanted to ask your opinion about for a while. My father-in-law had died, who I cared and loved very much. I was very close to him. As a matter of fact, as far as a man goes, I admired him more than anyone I've known.
1: Mm-hmm.
3: And I knew him for such a very short time. I married my wife in '89, so I knew him for maybe a little over 5 years total.
1: Oh, but he gave you a good piece of advice when you were going through your job change.
3: Well,
1: when you were getting ready to go through a... You like with changing jobs, and the insight that he gave you in that, I can pick up things about that.
3: Yeah, you know, Danny, that scares me. You're right.
1: And that's what gave you that strength so that you two became bonded.
0: Danion?
3: Danion.
1: Okay, I'm sorry.
3: I the thing that I called to ask you about was this. Shortly thereafter, he died. Mm-hmm. And this is a good man, and this is something that's always troubled me, and maybe it was something that I got mixed up in a dream or not. Maybe you can clarify it for me, but it was one of the few dreams in my 34 years of life that I can remember. Maybe it's one of three.
1: Okay. Tell me.
3: In this dream, I was with him. And I've never had a near-death experience, but I was actually with him after he died, and it felt very real. He and I.
1: This is the dream, or this is you with him?
3: Well, I know I was in bed because I woke up after.
1: Okay,
3: it was
1: so
3: over.
1: In the dream you were with him.
3: Yes, sir.
1: Okay.
3: And he and I were. It was all white. It looked like almost a cafeteria, but there was no one there but he and I. And we both had like a white rope type material, yet we were communicating with each other but not speaking.
1: Telepathic.
0: Wow.
3: And the thing that was, Daniel, is I asked my father-in-law, I said, well, where are we? And we just started to walk. And I remember very vividly walking down this hallway, and there was these windows. And outside, I could see a terrain that was of reddish, and the atmosphere was a purplish-red type atmosphere.
1: I know where that place is.
3: You do. Okay, let me finish, because
1: Let me tell you something, Greg.
3: Yes, sir.
1: This happens a lot.
3: It does.
1: When a person leaves, usually in the dreamlike states, which are the states the Greek call the hypnagogic, just before you go to sleep or just before you wake up,
3: okay.
1: They can come to you in this state, and they can spend time so that you know they're safe and they're peaceful. Literally 66% of all spouses have some form of contact with their departed loved ones. There was a great book written by Melvin Morris called Parting Visions, that when you read it, you will hear people describing just what you're describing.
3: Daniel,
1: I have little doubt that was him coming back to make sure you had certain comfort and because of the closeness with you, and you would know it was peaceful. Ask your wife if she's had anything similar to that.
3: Well, she has with her mother, but the thing is, Daniel, is that it led to the next thing is that he and I went down and we sat down in a room. An all-white room once again, and there were pews, very few. It was a very small room. I never saw anybody's faces, but they were all dressed in the same type of garment. And there were these speakers on the wall. There was some foreign tongue coming out of them. I had no idea what it was. It was like garble to me. And my father-in-law was just looking down at me, and then he and I walked back out, and I asked him, I said, well, you know, if this is heaven or a good place, I said, I don't really understand what I'm seeing. And he told me, he says, I'm really not sure if this is. And then he mentioned to me that something along the lines of that, you know, you better straighten out some of these things in your life. I don't know if I want you to end up like me. This is something that was very confusing.
1: Yeah, but here's a way. You know, he's already gone seeing the Panoramic Life Review. A lot of people, you know, when Art was talking earlier about ghosts or discarnates, a lot of people some don't want to go to the light. Some pick places where they go in refuge or they go to face themselves.
0: That's what I think, too.
1: Yeah, I mean, and you go to these levels. There are so many dimensions on the other side. I mean, I'm aware of those levels because I've been able to, you know, see ghosts. I used to be in the ghost-busting business, but
0: yeah,
1: I got broken of the habit.
0: Hey, you know what? You know what, Dan?
1: What?
0: I've got a picture I want you to see. It's on my website now. Next time you get a computer, you've got two reasons to go to my website. One is...
1: Well, here's the little girl.
0: Yep. And the second is, Dan, there's a photograph I got 2 days ago that Ramona handed me that was sent in the mail. And the photograph is of a car crash. It was somebody, there were several people in the car, and the person who was driving tried to avoid hitting a deer in the road, and they demolished the car. Dan, there's a picture of the car up there on the website. It is totally, utterly, completely demolished. You look at that car, and there's no way that anybody walked away alive from that car. Truth of the matter is, Dan, everybody walked away without a scratch. And then there's one more thing in the photograph, Dan. There's an angel.
1: A guardian angel.
0: There's a guardian angel in the photograph. It is one of the most impressive photographs I've ever seen in my life. It's on my website now. So
1: I can't wait. Cause,
0: please.
1: Oh, I will look at it because I believe these things. See, I see archangels, and or not archangels, but I see great spiritual beings around people. I see people's guides around them a lot.
0: This photograph was taken by a professional photographer, you know, who takes pictures of accidents, and it was about to be discarded, and this young lady picked it up who sent it to me. Her name and address and everything is up there on the website. You look at that picture. I want your impressions of it, all right?
1: Okay, no doubt. But let me, Greg, remember this. He was in a state, and what you have to do is maybe not end up like him, but to help you do better. When he said straighten out your life, it gave you a chance to go back and review your life. Because wherever this place was, he was in an in-between state, deciding about what to do with what he had seen about himself. I know the place. I mean, I know where that place is because it's where you forgive yourself and you really process all the stuff in you as a spiritual being, not as a human.
0: Or maybe, Daniel, where you don't forgive yourself.
1: Yeah, well, I didn't forgive myself. That's why I ended up back there in 1989. What a fool. You know, I've gotten over that, too, Art.
0: East of the Rockies, we're almost out of time. You're on the air with Daniel Brinkley and Art Bell. Hi.
4: Hi, Art. And hi, Daniel.
1: Hello.
4: And God bless you both, by the way.
0: Where are you, sir?
4: It's Mike in Chicago, WOS.
0: Yes, Mike.
1: Hi, Mike.
4: Daniel, earlier you mentioned that when you were in one of your experiences that you could sense being in different realities simultaneously.
1: Oh, yeah.
4: Do you remember how many?
1: Well, I was in four simultaneous places. I mean, I believe there's up to seven. But when the two first near-death experiences, the lightning and the heart surgery, I could sense dimensions on the other side. But in the third near-death experience where I had brain surgery, I was aware that we are four complete different, it takes four complete different bodies of consciousness, and that we operate, since our physical self and our mental self deals with preservation or gratification, and they're so supportive of each other, we forget the other levels. But these two dimensions, I was living in a what you could call it a past, the present, but in other dimensions, other places as real as this physical world that we live in now. And it wasn't, you know, I'm still exploring this, because I'm not really sure. I write about it, and if it's true, but
4: it's like
1: me trying to figure it out.
4: Was it like different personalities? Or?
1: No, same personality, but we are working. We're not just here. We're in four different places, different spectrums or levels of consciousness, doing just as much there as we're doing right here. I mean, we are multifaceted, multidimensional spiritual beings operating in multi levels of consciousness. I know it gets confusing.
0: Well, you can hear that from Daniel Brinkley, or you can hear it from Michio Kaku, one of the nation's leading bright theoretical physicist minds. They both say the same thing about the dimensions.
1: It's wild how wondrous and how magnificent life is, and the nature of us as true, powerful, and mighty spiritual beings.
0: Oh, yes. No question about that. Well, Dan, we're out of time again.
1: Well, I've certainly enjoyed it, and I'd like to tell everybody I thank them. I love them very much, and thanks for thinking about compassion in action in their thoughts, and make sure they come to Egypt.
0: Dan, have a good morning. Get some sleep.
1: I'll do it, and I'll be at the hospice. I'll be at the hospital all day with veterans, so everybody. And thanks, Art, and tell Ramona hello, and just all the Art Knots out there, thank you for your support and your love.
0: Take care, my friend.
1: You too, brother.
0: That's Daniel Brinkley. All right, folks. That is it. Well, all right. Tomorrow night, Brad Steiger is going to be here, and we have quite a surprise for you. Indeed, quite a surprise. Tomorrow night, Brad Steiger from the High Desert. For now, that's it. Good night.

0: Is there a war coming in the Middle East? Are we headed toward a one-world government, a one-world religious system? Will America be attacked again? Do ancient prophetic texts warn of the time we are living in? Are we in the last days, the time of Jacob's trouble, the end of the world as we know it? And what of the increase of UFO sightings? While we may disagree as to what is causing the phenomena, we can agree that it is real, burgeoning, and not going away. Is this the coming great deception that ancient prophecy warns us about? Does time seem to be accelerating? Join me, your intrepid host, L.A. Marzulli, as we explore these and other riveting and stimulating topics. This is Acceleration Radio. And ladies and gentlemen, I'm your intrepid host, L.A. Marzulli. Thanks for listening to Acceleration Radio tonight. It's Ask L.A. Anything, within reason, of course. If I don't know the answer, I will admit it very quickly and, you know, maybe try to find it after the show or whatever. But, you know, we've got a stack of questions here. Also, you can call the number. Let me get to it. It is 888-682-7688, 888-682-7688. If you're interested in being live on the air, but I got about, I don't know, maybe 15, 20 questions or whatever. But before I get into that, as always, we got to read something from one of the commentaries on the blog. This was Monday morning, and it was in response to Bill Maher, who is obviously anything. He's certainly not a friend of Christians, and he called God a psychotic mass murderer. And the title of my blog was "God is a Psychotic Mass Murderer." Maher is right, unless, okay. So Bill Maher again says, "God, a psychotic mass murderer who drowns babies." Then he writes, "This is a quote from Maher, but am I pronouncing it? I think it's Maher. But the thing that's really disturbing about Noah, this is a quote now. I quote from Bill Maher that. But the thing that's really disturbing about Noah isn't the silly. It's that it's immoral." It's about a psychotic mass murderer who gets away with it. And his name is God, Mr. Maher said, adding, what kind of tyrant punishes everyone just to get back at the few he's mad at? I mean, besides Chris Christie. So he throws a little trick in there, right? A little laugh. So here's the blog. Bill Maher is right. Unless one comes to an understanding of what Genesis 6 says, unless one understands the Nephilim and who they were, the God of the Bible is a mass murderer. Later on, the same God gives a mandate to the children of Israel to kill all the inhabitants in the land of Canaan, men, women, children, animals, everything. He also instructs them to burn everything. So this is genocide, clear and simple, unless one understands the Nephilim, who were in the land of Canaan. This is the and also afterward, which the Bible in Genesis 6 refers to, and I believe it is the key not only to the days of Noah, but the times in which we are living today. The Nephilim were the unholy progeny of the fallen angelic host of heaven and the women of earth. They were on the earth for hundreds of years before the flood. And I would posit that they almost contaminated the entire human genome, for that was what their goal was. See my book, The Cosmic Chess Match. Had the fallen ones accomplished their task, the promise of a redeemer, a messiah, would have been null and void. However, in the Genesis 6 text, we see that Noah was pure in all his generations. Pure does not mean without sin, the nasty stuff we humans do to each other, but that his bloodline was not contaminated in any way. I also believe his sons and their wives were pure too, as we read about a vetting process from God who says, Noah, you, your wife, your sons, and your sons' wives. To think that Ham's wife somehow was contaminated and God didn't see this would fault God and his reason for the flood to begin with, in my opinion. While I have not seen the movie Noah, I have read enough online reviews to know that the movie does not include this aspect, the rise of the Nephilim and the contamination of the bloodline, which really is the whole point of the biblical story. Without understanding the Nephilim, we do not seem to have, without understanding the Nephilim, we do seem to have a psychotic mass murderer who does drown babies. However, if we come to realize that there was a cosmic war that was going on then and still rages on now, we can come to an understanding that these entities, the Nephilim, were in fact hybrid beings who were never supposed to be, as they were the creation of the fallen ones, thus resulting in the flood of Noah. In closing today's post, Maher, like many in the church, are ignorant of who the Nephilim were. Jesus also warns us, it'll be like the days of Noah when the Son of Man returns. He is pointing back to Genesis 6, which is why it is crucial. Live radio, folks. Phone's ringing. He is pointing back at Genesis 6, which is why it's crucial to come to an understanding of what the text implies. My late mentor, Dr. I.D.E. Thomas's book, The Omega Conspiracy, is a wonderful place to start the research into this fascinating subject. Genesis 6 is the key, not only to the days of Noah, but the days we are living in presently. God is good all the time, but this war between the fallen ones and the Most High God has left many confused. Thus, they point to the God of the Bible as genocidal, as Mare does, unless they understand who the Nephilim were. And folks, I just want to add to that. There is like a war in Christian circles. I won't mention the names, but there was a woman that was on a religious program, and she was bashing Gary Stearman, Chuck Missler, Tom Horn, and myself, and others for our research in the Nephilim. I had a gentleman email me today and demanding I show my credentials, and I'll just say it publicly. Here's my brother. Let me just do this here and let him know I'm on my show. I'm on my show, and I let everybody know. So there you go. And I let everybody know you were texting me. There you go, folks, live radio. Ding! All right. So we've got this woman who writes hit pieces. We've got so-called Christian brothers who write hit pieces on all of us. I was the subject of one hit piece recently. And you would think that the guy would have the courtesy to call me up and go, hey, L.A., what's going on with this DNA? No. Just fire away both barrels and make us. And it was so condescending. And anybody with half a brain can see that this guy is coming from a place of elitism. It's extremely condescending and, quite frankly, arrogant. I bring this up because I don't really care what people think of me, okay? But I got to tell you, folks, there is a schism that is happening in Christian circles, and it's just amazing. There is a quote. Let me just do this real quick. Hold on. Give me a second here. Give me a second. Last days, a body of men. Probably it's by Sir Isaac Newton. And let me see if I can find it. Who will talk? Not yet. I just want to read it verbatim because it's really cool. Hold on. It's one of these nights, folks. Maybe this is it. Please, why can't I find this? It's unbelievable. If I can't find it, I'm going to... Okay, basically it's from Sir Isaac Newton. And what he says is, in the latter days, a body of men will rise up and talk about the prophecies in the Bible, and they will be met with a great amount of skepticism and resistance, which is exactly what we're seeing. Gary Stearman is one of the most erudite men I've ever met, likewise Chuck Missler. And yet these people just continually bash and blast us without ever coming us, you know, we're told there's a mandate. You got something against your brother? Go to him first and find out what he really says. That's not what's happening. They just blast away. Why? Because it disagrees with their paradigm. I got to say this, tell you this, folks. We are in the process. We are trying to, you know, get real DNA samples out of Peru. It's going to take time. It's not happening yet. We are working with an archaeologist there. Everything's above board. It will become peer review. DNA results that was blasted on the internet and went viral, we had nothing to do with. That's 3 years old. That was given to Lloyd Pye by someone. I'm not even sure who. But Pye had it, and he is now deceased, and he gave that to his geneticist, and that's what we went with. Okay? It's preliminary stuff. Hopefully, in the near future, we'll have it. But I got to tell you, folks, I mean, you can see this pushing and pulling, not only in the secular world, but even in the Christian world. When a guy who's got his own religious show brings on this woman who just begins to blast us on live TV. Well, where's the rebuttal? You know, why didn't he go to us first before he allows this to happen? And you're not going to see that. And I just want to say something real quick. You know, I didn't go to seminary. I'm not a theologian. I didn't go to college. I read about 2,000 books. I'm an author. I'm a researcher. I don't consider myself a biblical scholar. I've never said that. Other people put that on me. That's fine. Other people call me a prophet. I don't consider myself a prophet. I consider myself a sinner saved by grace, bought by his blood. Okay? And for whatever reason, he's raised me up into this position. But I am an avid reader. I've conducted hundreds of interviews with people, perhaps bordering on 1,000 by now. And I continue to research and read and talk to people. And there comes a point when you're out in the field, like I am, where there's no research. Because we're the tip of the spear. We're the cutting edge. We're out there doing the research that no one else is doing. So who do you go to? Get my drift here? So, you know, I'm not apologizing. I'm just stating it on my radio show that, you know, I'm not a highly educated man with a PhD next to my name. I do have an honorary doctorate for my 3 novels, which total about 1,200 pages, from the late Dr. I.D.E. Thomas, who I considered a mentor and also just a wonderful man. And I'm very proud of that honorary doctorate. I don't really use it. I don't go, Dr. Eli Marzulli. I don't use that. But I am proud of it, you know, because it's a really neat accolade. So for those who want to throw darts and, you know, castigate and take the stone out of your own eye, man. Take the beam out of your own eye before you come knocking on my door. Walk 3 days in my shoes. Have the decency to call Horn and Missler and Stearman and myself and others up on the phone, you know. Grow a pair and call us up or email us first, you know, and try to find out what it is that bothers you. I wrote this guy back and I said, sir, have you actually ever read any of my material? Dead silence after that, because he probably has not read any of my books. But, man, he's going to go after me tooth and nail. Who's the accuser of the brethren? Who's the accuser of the brethren? Who spreads lies and gossip? You won't see it on my blog. I'm straight up front with the Bill Maher thing. I just told him where he's going wrong. I'm not attacking the man. I am attacking his ideas. There's a difference, folks. Before we go to the break here, and it is Ask LA Anything, next week we will be at the Prophecy of the News Conference in Orlando. There is live streaming that's going to be there that you can hook into. If you go to the blog, lamarzulli.wordpress.com, you can see it for yourself. There's links. You can sign up. And then the comfort of your own home, eating all the popcorn and soda that you want to drink and eat, you can watch guys like Missler and others. So it's going to be good. I know Bill Salas will be there. Russ Dizdar will be there. My business partner, Richard Shaw, is going to be speaking. So it's just going to be fantastic. A lot of incredible people. Mark Biltz will be there. The Blood Moons, Hot Topic. So, you know, we're there and we're all researchers and we're trying to warn people of what not only is coming, but what is here. Folks, I'm your intrepid host, L.A. Marzulli. 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Anything.
1: 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Marzulli on the Fringe Radio Network. We'll be right back.
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0: 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Marzulli. And now, back to the show.
1: And we're back, ladies and gentlemen. I'm your intrepid host, L.A. Marzulli, listening to Acceleration Radio. My good friend, Eric. Thanks, Eric, for the Isaac Newton quote. I'm going to say it because I think it's extremely apropos, and it ties into my 15-minute rant. And this is from Sir Isaac Newton. It's just incredible, folks. Think about it. About the time in the end, the body of men will be raised up, who will turn their attention to the prophecies and insist upon their literal interpretation in the midst of much clamor and opposition. Folks, I got to tell you, that's exactly, the man was a prophet, at least with that statement. That's exactly what is going on. That's exactly what's happening. We are all under attack. The watchmen are under attack. Those of us who believe in a literal interpretation of the prophecies, of the prophecies, and insisting upon their literal interpretation are being, there's a lot of opposition against us. I'm going to read it again. About the time of the end, the body of men will be raised up, who will turn their attention to the prophecies and insist upon their literal interpretation in the midst of much clamor and opposition. Folks, we are here. We covered your prayers. Pray for us. Trust me, pray for us. We are under the gun, some of us, in ways that you can't even talk about on the radio, okay? Here's a question, L.A. This is from Jennifer. Hi, L.A. I normally try to catch your program on here or YouTube. Thank you so much, Jennifer. I have a question on how do you feel the E.T. Nephilim fit into the Antichrist and false prophet? I've always felt the false prophet would come out of Islam, i.e. the 12th Imam. That's Waleed Shubad's deal. And the Antichrist would take power first in the Middle East and spread from there. I can't fit the Nephilim into that, although I agree a mile wide ship landing would be a game changer and draw people from God. Here's the deal. There's a lot of scenarios out there. Certainly, Waleed Shubat's Antichrist, the Islamic Antichrist, and others have looked at that, and he may be right. You know, I don't particularly hold to that paradigm, that scenario. I think the Antichrist, in my opinion, will be the seed of the serpent, which makes him a Nephilim. It's, remember, we go back to Genesis, it's the seed of the serpent, your seed and her seed, the seed of the woman. So the seed war going on. So I can tell you this, and I'll be presenting some of this at in Orlando. I do believe in the abduction phenomena. I do believe in the breeding program. When Chuck Missler says Satan is outnumbered 2-1, I believe that. I agree with him. They are. From all my research, it points to some sort of a very nefarious agenda going on. The skeptics will laugh and taunt, but prove us wrong, they can't. All they can do is, you know, come after us for whatever reason. But you go out there and you start to move in MUFON circles, and you have people who have been abducted since they were aged 5, and they show you a picture on their cell phone of a gray, okay, hiding in a tree. It's on a cell phone. You can't Photoshop that. It's on a cell phone, you know, and UFOs coming down and missing time and all this other stuff. Something is going on, Jennifer, and it's extremely nefarious. And I believe, and I've written about this, I believe the mark of the beast will turn human beings into the seed of the serpent. That's why anyone who takes the mark winds up in the lake of fire. So let us move on. Brian Thompson, L.A., Christ said on the cross that the bulls of Bashan are surrounding me. Chuck Missler said that he did not know what that was all about. I heard that the disembodied spirits of the giants came to cannibalize Christ while nailed to the cross, and a force knocked them down the hill. You know, that's an incredible, incredible, I've never heard that, Brian, incredible story. I have never heard that. Perhaps the Lord, when he was hanging there, had supernatural eyes and was seeing into another realm, another dimension, and looking at the disembodied spirits of a Nephilim. I don't know. That's a new one for me. I've never really heard that. I find that incredibly fascinating. All I know is that we are in a cosmic war, Brian, and this war is ramping up, as you can see by what is just happening on the 6 o'clock news. It's not getting better. It's getting crazier. Let's go to Philip Underwood. What is your take on Rabbi Kadori identifying a Jewish Messiah as Jesus Yeshua and his vision that Sharon would die before Jesus' imminent coming? I think that Kadori was right on. Of course, in the Jewish community, it is an uproar. Oh, he didn't mean that. He didn't really mean that. Yeshua, oh, it's all a fake. It's this, it's that. Because they can't go there. Their eyes have been blinded. But remember, folks, they, the children of Israel, will look on him, who, Messiah, whom they have pierced, and will mourn for him as an only son. That's future. It's going to happen. Can you imagine when the Islamists do the same thing and they see Yeshua and they realize that there he is? It's like, oh my gosh, now what? The entire world will see him coming back. That's our blessed hope. We will be with him. It's going to happen. It's not pie in the sky. He is coming back. He was the Messiah. He was, and he's coming back as a king, you know? And I believe that Kidori saw him. I really do. And he wrote the name Yeshua, down on a piece of paper. Oh, my God, he really didn't mean that. It wasn't Jesus. Ah, right? Because they can't go there. And yet how many of them have just sat down and read the New Testament, just read the New Testament? You see, the problem is, over the centuries, all the pogroms, all the killing and the expelling of the Jews, complete with Hitler, they look at Christianity and they just go, if this is Jesus, get me out of here. Who can blame them? Who can blame them? Who can blame them? And folks, I just want to, on that note, I just want to, it's sort of a bad segue, but I just want to remind everyone that Dr. Roger Lehrer passed away last Friday. Richard and I went to his funeral yesterday, and it was very sobering. It's one thing to see the casket above the grave, and he's still with us. He's in a box, but he's still there. It's another when they start to lower the casket. And I was asked to, it was a Jewish funeral, so people throw traditionally 3 shovelfuls of dirt in over the casket. And then I was asked to fill the hole, the grave up, with 2 other men, so the casket would be covered with dirt. And then, of course, the grave diggers come in and finish it. And I was sort of honored and privileged. Rick and I both took shovels and did that. We bury a very close friend, a man whom we'll really miss, who was in all the Watchers. And forgive me for not starting off with this. I probably should have done it, but I just thought about it now. So, we miss him. We miss him, folks. Once again, Philip Inwood writes, "Boy, I took the wind out of my sails, can't you tell? Have you had a reoccurrence vision of going up into the rapture?" No, I've had one vision, whether in the body or out of the body, I cannot tell, but it was real as far as I know. I was getting ready to go in the shower. That's a bad visual. And all of a sudden, I found myself, as Paul says, in the body or out of the body, I do not know. I was in a heavenly scene. We were all facing the same direction. I was there for 3 seconds. I've talked about this before, but I'll say it again. I was there for 3 seconds. The first second, I realized that there was a great throng and a huge assembly. And we were all facing the same direction. We weren't packed in like sardines. There was a space between each person, 15, 20 feet. Very comfortable. In the second second, I noticed that there was a holy stillness, a holy silence that permeated the entire scene. No one was seeing anything. There was a holy, reverential silence. I can't stress that enough. The third second, and to my absolute delight and to astonishment, I realized that my sin nature was gone. I was free. And then I fell back. Then I found myself back in the bathroom, and I fell to my knees and I wept. 3 seconds. You can't make this stuff up. Especially the third second, realizing that my sin nature was gone. That, my friend, was an absolute astounding, astounding moment. I mean, I can't stress enough how incredible that really was. Kerry writes, "Wow, I didn't realize he was that sick, Dr. Roger Lehrer. So sorry for your loss. May God raise up someone to step into his mantle." So do I. Thank you, Kerry. I really appreciate the condolences. Just a wonderful man. Wonderful man. This is Sylvia. A question for L.A. Marzulli, which is me. Ooh, I saw this picture of a giant being displayed in a museum in Ecuador. I was wondering if you heard about it. Yes, I have, Sylvia. This is based on some bones that were allegedly found in Ecuador, and it's a 20-footer, based on the size of the heel bone, I believe, that was discovered. They extrapolated that and created a 20-foot giant. This ties back into the Nephilim, of course. Incredibly fascinating. And, you know, there you go. There's a man in Ecuador that I've been in communication with. There's a site at the over 13,000 feet in one of the most inhospitable terrains on all the planet. It's called sort of the Forbidden Jungle. Hardened season explorers go in there and never come out again. And they found recently a pyramid with the stones that we saw that is shaped. And it seems to have the same type of stones that were used in Cusco. And they also found giant hammerheads. This will all be in On the Trail Volume 2. It's coming up at some point. I'm not sure exactly when that's going to be released, but sometime this year. Hi, L.A. Did Dr. Liu have an assistant surgeon in training to take over or assist him in his implant surgeries? We don't know. Not really. We've talked about this. Steve Colburn. Thanks for the email, by the way, Bev. Steve Colburn, who was a chief science officer, and I'll see Steve tomorrow. And Rick Shaw and myself at the funeral discussed this, and we're determined to keep the work going. But as of this moment, there's really no one, stepping into that shoes. So what can I tell you? A very, very sad day. Let's continue here. What's this one say? Oops. Nope. That's not it. Here's a question. Any update on the black-eyed kids? They had one pastor tell me that someone in his congregation claims they saw one. The pastor thought the person was making it all up, and when I said no, there was evidence that it is a real phenomenon. The pastor allowed me to go into more details. We've talked several times since. See, this is I've said this before, and I'll say it again. Let me get a swig here. We're the people that believe in the virgin birth, floating axe heads, talking donkeys, men that walk on water, water that's changed to wine, men that are swallowed up by fish and then regurgitated 3 days later, staves that turn into serpents, fish that regurgitate when they open their mouth, two gold coins are there. We must realize that these are all supernatural occurrences, okay? Every single one of them I just listed, and I could go on, but

0: the egg.
1: Yeah.
0: And I'm wondering if what the representation of that is. Is that the Nephilim god, the serpent, eating the egg of the woman, consuming the, to destroy the... What is your take on what that means, that serpent and the egg? I haven't heard any discussion on what that really means.
1: Well, let's do this. I'm going to Google this real quick because I want a serpent mound. Yes. So the people that don't know, the Great Serpent Mound is a 1,348-foot-long, 3-foot-high prehistoric effigy located on the plateau of the Serpent Mound Crater along Ohio Brush Creek in Adams County. What's interesting, let me just get this, swallowing the egg, and then I'll weigh in. Hold on.
0: Okay.
1: Gotta love Google. Hold on, James. Let me see if I can find
0: it. No problem.
1: Yeah, what's interesting, in my opinion, first of all, that the... it's always a serpent, okay? It's always a serpent. It's never a nice little bunny rabbit.
0: Right.
1: And the people will tell you, "Oh, the serpent is you know the that's the sign of wisdom," and that's true. But when we go back to Genesis, what do we get? You know, we get the same lie from the serpent. So they're right. The serpent always denotes wisdom. But where is it from? Going back to Genesis, we discover, to our absolute amazement, surely God didn't say that, for your eyes will be open and you'll be like God. Same thing. In my opinion, the serpent always, always points to you know who, the fallen one. That's what it is,
0: right,
1: in my opinion. And, you know, unfortunately, unless you can say that to people and explain that, because that same serpent is found in Chichen Itza in the Mayan pyramid, isn't it, where that serpent undulates on the solstices. It's never a bunny rabbit.
0: Right.
1: Yeah. Or a nice little kangaroo. It's always the serpent. The serpent dispenses knowledge, but what kind of knowledge is the serpent dispensing? Just like the Book of Enoch, which is not part of our Bible, but we can certainly appreciate the historicity of the Book of Enoch. And what does it talk about? You know, these fallen angelic beings giving wisdom to mankind. It's right there in the Book of Enoch. So the serpent mound, in my opinion, is once again an effigy that really is best seen from the air, and it's a marker. And I believe rituals were conducted there. When I was there fairly recently, a year and a half, 2 years ago, they were meal offerings all around the serpent mound. So people still use it. And there's other stories, but let's move on. But thanks, really appreciate your call. Thank you.
0: Thanks, LA.
1: All right, man. This is from Jason. Ellie, I have a question that has always piqued my interest and wanted to hear your view on it. What are your thoughts about our UFOs being around pre-flood? This is a Tom Horn term here. And the reason the Nephilim were on the earth post-flood is because the group that made them were able to get away because they had the tech to be able to leave the earth. Look, you want to know something? Rabbis have talked about that. Rabbi Glazerson, when I asked him about this, said exactly the same thing. He said, before the flood, they hopped on UFOs, some of the angelic host, and left. I realize that that's crazy, but it's his tradition. I'm not making this up. Rabbi Glazerson came up with that. I didn't make it up. I'm just quoting what Rabbi Glazerson says and sort of believes. Go figure. So apparently they did have the tech to do this stuff. It's been around. Look, we don't know everything, but to just, you know, and granted, it's speculation, but isn't science speculation? You know, I mean, aren't we supposed to be inquisitive? Aren't we supposed to speculate? Aren't we supposed to posit? Aren't we supposed to have a hypothesis or create a scenario? Isn't that what we're supposed to be doing? And search the scriptures and see what's there, and then go out in the field, which most people never do, and see what kind of evidence might support our hypothesis. Isn't that what we're supposed to do? Come on, folks. Come on. It's exactly what we're supposed to do. And it's good to talk about this stuff, and it's good to have questions. This is from Gerardo. He writes, my condolences to the Lear family and friends. Our prayers are with you. Thank you so much. My first question, with all that's going on today, from the increase in UFOs and USO sightings, underwater submersible objects, or unidentified submersible objects, the recent earthquake swarms in Chile, California, Japan, etc., the wars and rumors of wars in the world. I wonder if he reads my blog. Ukraine, Russia, China, Japan, Middle East, Israel, the collapse of the financial system, the militarization of the police, the increased demonic activity. How does one prepare, not just as a human being, but as a Christian, for the persecution to come? Look, first of all,

0: let's hope that there's not a lot of persecution. But are you aware of there's a slaughterhouse in the Middle East right now that are beheading Christians? Literally a slaughterhouse, and that's what they do there. And of course, our mainstream media never talks about it. Look at the NSA with all the spying that they're doing. I have between 4 to 6 months worth of food in a root cellar. I have a very vigorous garden. All that can be taken away by the roving hordes. But I live in an isolated area of the Santa Monica Mountains. So who knows about the roving hordes? If something comes down, it's going to get crazy, and it's going to get crazy very quickly. All you need to do is look at Katrina, Hurricane Katrina, and watch what happens when people don't have food and there's no law. Why do we have a police force? Why are there highway patrols? Because without it, people would break the law constantly. You'd have utter chaos. So what we do, I would buy some precious metals and get out of paper currency if possible. If you've got the kind of money, I'd buy hard assets, try to be debt-free, stockpile 4 to 6 months worth of food and water. If you don't know how to arm yourself and are afraid of weaponry, I would take a gun class and then get yourself with your wife, if you're married, have her take the gun class with you and procure the necessary firearms. Where we live, if something happens in my house, it's 25 minutes for anybody to get here. Oh, officer, can you come? There's someone about to kill me and rape my wife. Not with a 12 gauge, they're not. And in California, you know, you pick up the phone. I love the way this is the lawyer. You got to dial the phone, 911, wait for someone to pick up and go, excuse me, there's an intruder in my house and I think he's about to kill me. Isn't that great? So you get what I mean? I mean, what do you do if you wake up and the guy's already in your house and he's screaming and yelling and coming at you? I mean, you know, what do you do? But that's what you were supposed to do. So anyway, I hope that helps. My second question has to do with the images attached, alien agenda, Illuminati card game. Let's go look at this. Ooh, 4A, there's ET with it. Yeah, it's very interesting. Illuminati card, alien abduction, Church of the Middle America. Yep. Look, the Illuminati card game is very interesting. They lay it all out. No one's paying attention, or very few people are paying attention. There's a quote. Let me go to my presentation here that I'm actually going to give in Orlando next week. And this is by, where is it? See if I can find this, guys. Why am I having trouble finding stuff tonight? Boy, oh boy. Okay. Peter Davenport. Okay. Peter Davenport is, he sort of collects UFO reports. He's been doing this for decades. Well, not decades, but a long time, at least 15 years, I think. Davenport explains, this is from the Coast to Coast website. Davenport explains that UFO sightings are at an all-time high and that they are happening all over the USA as well as the world. He went on to say that the numbers are so high that he is actually alarmed. Well, there's Peter Davenport. So what do we do with sentences like that? What do we do when we read, that kind of scenario, when we read that kind of statement from someone who's been doing this? He also, this person, Gerardo, I hope I'm pronouncing that right. Gerardo says, now I remember in Watchers when you spoke of the spirit of destiny, Chris Blake, was said that they have growing an antichrist in lab. I'm paraphrasing. Well, Chris Blake talked about the sons of the Nephilim in Watchers 5. And that's why we interviewed him. I mean, it was unbelievable. So, you know, that's what he said. Can I vet that? No. But I believe what he said. Why would he lie? And we interviewed him for Watchers 5. So, look, this stuff's coming down like a freight train. Like a freight train. And, folks, if you're not signed up for the live streaming, go to my blog, lamarzulli.wordpress.com, and you can avail yourself just by following a link. Click the link and sign up for it. It's definitely affordable, and it will be a blessing to you. By the way, we have 9 people signed up. The Peru tour is closed. We're excited about that. Everyone is paid in full, I think, and we are off to the races as far as I know. So we're very excited about that, and we will be talking more about that in the upcoming days. So we'll go from there. Let me do another question. This is from Eric. What's your take on what we're seeing with Russia all told? Thanks, Eric, for listening to Acceleration Radio. Really appreciate it. By the way, folks, if you want to call in, you can. That number, 888-682-7688, 888-682-7688. Don't be afraid. Pick up the phone and give us a ring, 888-682-7688. Eric writes, you know, what do I think about Russia? Good question. We've heard everything from false flags to the saber rattling and the nascent beginnings of World War III. The bottom line is we don't know, Eric. I find it really interesting that, you know, the Russian bear is awake. And
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0: Live, and we've got one of the weakest presidents we've ever had since the days of Jimmy Carter. This guy is about as indecisive as I don't know what. But you'll also notice that there have been 200 military top advisors and men in key positions have been relieved of their posts under the Obama administration, which I find incredibly alarming and distressing. I've blogged about this over and over and over again. The threat of an EMP, electromagnetic pulse weapon, is a real threat in this country. If it happens, when it happens, it can knock out all the telecommunications as we know them. It will change life as we know it. God forbid that happens. It's worse than a nuke because everyone dies slowly because the food production. Look, if an EMP happens, first of all, your car doesn't start. Your refrigerator goes dead. Your cell phone doesn't happen. All your food in the refrigerator is gone. Now what? What do you got in the pantry? 5 days? A week? What does your neighbor have in their pantry? 2 or 3 days? Remember, the water doesn't run. You can't flush the toilets. Get it? Understand how severe it is? You can choose to, you know, that'll never happen. Let's hope it never happens. But folks, what if it does? What if an EMP does go off? Now what? That's where your 4 to 6 months worth of food, a garden that comes in, stockpile your food and your water. So if something comes down, you're at least prepared for it. My gosh. I love some of these people. Oh, well, you don't have enough faith, man. Well, tell the people, you know, Joseph, the 7 years of famine, the 7 years of plenty. Come on. Or 7 years of plenty, 7 years of famine. I got it reversed. Seriously, folks, think about it. Think about it. What is wrong? As Holly Dale writes in her book, Dare to Prepare, what is wrong with preparing for something that may happen? If it doesn't, hallelujah. But you know what, folks? If it does, we're prepared. We're ready. We're not going, oh my gosh, now what do I do? Maybe I should call up FEMA. Oh, come to a camp? Oh, I'm ready for that. Call up the federal government. Oh, come and feed me. Remember when Hurricane Sandy hit? Red Cross shows up with, guess what they showed up with? Hot cocoa and cookies. Hot cocoa and cookies. That's the Red Cross. That's what you want to depend on? Have a nice oatmeal raisin for me. You don't want to depend on that, folks. Government does nothing well. And basically what it's there for is it stifles and hinders the private sector and does it over and over and over again, endlessly. And most of the people that work, many of the people, I should say, that work in particular government jobs are just regulating. Sure, a level of government is necessary. Sure, good government is great, but it should be for the people. For instance, I'll just give you an example. We have a major drought going on here in California. There's a water shortage going on here in California, okay? Now, you would think that Governor Brown, if he was a good governor and he was for the people, he would say, you know what? A lot of people, more than likely, this is if you can actually think 10 minutes into the future, would go, wow, I bet we're going to have farmers and people that are on well water wanting to drill new wells. And maybe some of the people with old wells want to drill them deeper to get more water. You know, we should just waive the permit fees and just have them do it. Get them on the fast track and get it done. But no, that's not the case, because I'm one of those guys and I got to re-drill my well because I don't have any water. We've got enough water, but things are going to be dying here. We've had one rainstorm and it's, you know, past the middle of March. Well, happy spring, everybody, by the way. Now what do we do? So I call up Building and Safety.
2: Well, Mr. Marzulli, you want to call the health department because we no longer take care of wells.
0: Thank you, sir. Get the number of the health department. Ring, ring, ring. Hi, my name is Elliot Marzulli. I'm thinking about redrilling my well. What do I do? Well, you need to fill out this permit. Just to redrill the well, we already have a permit for it. Well, you have to reapply. Why do I need to reapply? Because you need to. Well, if you already know where the well is and all I want to do is drill deeper, why do you care? Oh, and by the way, you need coastal permission. So now you got to try to go find coastal. Good luck with that. You can't even get anybody on the phone. In order to get anything with coastal, you have to hire an expediter at $1,500 or $2,500, whatever the heck it is. And he's going to expedite your case to this body of people who go, yes, no. This is what government does. It hampers. It restricts. It corrals. It prohibits. So this guy at the health department wants $800 from me for the privilege of redrilling and going deeper in my own well. Can you believe it? This is where we are. Good government, in my opinion, would find a fast track and make that happen. Help the people. Don't put us in handcuffs for crying out loud. Okay, Andrew writes, L.A., in your opinion, what killed the Nephilim off? Well, that's a really good question. I'm going to sort of address that in Volume 2. What's interesting, and there is precedent for this, we know that when the fullness of sin happens, then God deals with it, like the fullness of the Amorites, right? Or the fact that one angel slays 150,000 Syrians. So we have precedence for this. We do. Something's going on. Every now and then, God allows stuff to happen like that. So my theory, and I'm stuck with it, just a theory, we know that the Paracas people with the elongated skulls, okay, were in Paracas till about 2,000 years ago. So they basically from 3,000 years ago, 3,500 years ago, to 2,000 years ago, a range of about 1,500 years roughly. And then they just vanish. They just die off. And nobody knows really what happens to them. Lots of conjecture, lots of theories. And last time I checked, it's good to think, isn't it? It's good to have a conjecture or a theory or posit something and put it forth. You know, isn't that what we're supposed to do? Gee, that's what I thought we were supposed to do here. Anyway, so we know that they were there. Is it possible that God dealt with it in his way? I don't know. We can only speculate. It's certainly a scenario. It's one that I've looked into and I've pondered and I've looked at it. And as I said, there is some precedence where God will deal with certain things in his own time. But whether that happened to them, I have no idea. No idea. and only he does. So let me see. I thought we had a few more questions here. Let me try this one. This is from Kelly. As I was listening to an interview you did for Watcher 7, I heard you talking about the possibility of other beings being on Earth before us and that for some reason God wiped them out. And then she gives me a link and explains, look, there may have been a pre-Adamic Earth. I realize that those who hold to the 6,000-year creation model refuse to look at that. All I can tell you is that, you know, we don't really know. I believe there was a great cosmic war, and I think something was here before. I'm not the only person who's put that forth, certainly not the first, nor will I be the last. Clarence Lockton talked about it. G.H. Pember talked about it, and others. Was there a pre-Adamic race? Maybe. Do I believe in evolution? Absolutely not. Do I believe we are created from the dust of the earth? Absolutely. From the dust of the earth. Do I believe the earth was without form and in chaos? Something happened to it. Yes, that's what I believe. I believe that the earth was there and something chaotic happened to it and it was destroyed and then it was recreated by a loving God. I believe that he may have dragged the moon from another part of the galaxy. Why not?
2: Oh, L.A., God can't possibly do that. That's preposterous, dragging the moon from Zeta Reticuli. Oh, please.
0: Why not? You see, if you move in the supernatural realm, then guess what? Pigs do fly if he wants them to fly. As crazy as that sounds, pigs do fly if you're a supernaturalist. If you don't believe in the supernaturalist, then, you know, how do you deal with the virgin birth, talking donkeys, floating axe heads, two gold coins that appear in the mouths of a fish, men that walk on water, staves that turn into serpents, men that are swallowed by whales? How do you do that? How do you deal with it, folks? You know, you can't have both ways. Either he's God and we live in a supernatural universe, or we don't. Take your pick. For me, supernatural universe all day long. Let me see who else. Let me see what this is. Let me get some another deal here. A little slurp. This is from Peter in Vermont. With everything converging at once, and I do mean everything, how far off could the rapture be? No way of knowing, Peter. I have no meter here that shows me where the rapture is. I only know that things are getting crazy. Second line. If this isn't as the days of Noah, I don't know what will be. Couldn't agree with you more. Look at the threats now with Russia, China, and others on top of Iran and the Middle East, and a president seemingly never thought I'd say this, weaker than Carter. Have you been listening to this show? Homosexual marriage, more babies slaughtered daily. Enormous pressure by the U.S. on Israel to divide the land, and on and on. Where does it stop? Rather, when does the bubble burst? There are many of us, folks, who believe that we are on the cusp, the verge of something, and it ain't good. Many of us believe this, that we're on the cusp of something, and it's not good. And this man is very, not only articulate, but he's very aware of what is happening. Then he writes, the church is asleep and does not, for the most part, talk about all of this. You know, the church, for the most part, is asleep. But you know what, folks? There's a remnant. And there are people that are waking up. And there are pastors who email me almost daily. And my speaking schedule this year is crazier than ever and growing. He continues, Peter continues, I see people everywhere who still have some money going out and buying this or that and doing this and taking trips. And on and on, like, there's not a care in the world. When will it all come down? God bless, Peter. Peter, thanks for listening to Acceleration Radio. Thank you so much for your good words. I don't know. I don't have a crystal ball, and if I did, I'd break it because we're told that we shouldn't be doing stuff like that. The guidebook, supernatural, the Bible tells us not to do that. But I got to tell you, Peter, something's coming, and it's not good. Something wicked this way comes. It's all converging, isn't it? And those who are asleep won't see it until it's too late. Those of us who are awake are already warning and talking about it, which is why I have 4 to 6 months worth of food stored, which is why I'm doing this radio show. In fact, folks, I'm going to probably do a poll. You know, I only get an hour a week to rant like this, and I love questions, and I love talking about the stuff of the day. And what I might do is change the format of the show. And instead of having a guest, and I'm not saying I'm never going to have another guest, but I really like the platform and I like the forum, and I like being able to go off, because I can't do it on the blog. I can only write, and you can't hear the tone of my voice or the passion that's in it that I have on the radio or the videos. So, you know, you want to feedback, give me some feedback on that. Let me know, but not every time, but you know, I'm thinking that maybe that's what will sort of steer the show in that direction. This is from Lila. Why do you think the Bible says in the last days how dreadful it will be in those days for pregnant women and nursing mothers? Simply because all hell breaks loose. Can you imagine living in Germany when their allies are close to closing in on Berlin? The Russians from the east, the United States, and the allies from the west. Excuse me. Sorry to do that. Let me hit my mute button. I got a cough. Hold on, folks. Give me a second. Can you imagine living there? And I think that's what the Lord is telling us. Look, we are told in the guidebook to the supernatural, men faint from fear from what is coming on the earth. Unless those days were shortened, no flesh would survive. Satan comes with all signs and lying wonders. Even the elect would be deceived if that were possible. It will be like the days of Noah when the Son of Man returns. Folks, I mean, it's here. It's as Peter was saying in the previous question, and he did so. He just stated it out. Bam, bam, bam, bam. This is where we are. This is what's going on. Wake up. You know? But there are people that don't want to wake up and that get sort of ticked off when you try to wake them up. So, you know, pearls before swine. Brush the dust off your feet and go to somebody else. Those days are not good days. We're not there yet. But you get an EMP bomb, God forbid, in this country, that's not a good thing. Let me see what else we got here. We're down to like the 5-minute mark. This is Matt from Alabama. L.A., this may be a little off subject, but if you recall a couple of weeks ago, I've emailed you concerning a prophecy by Rodriguez about an asteroid strike mandated by God as a judgment due to the church becoming apostate. I am aware of that, Matthew. And folks, you know, I got to tell you, instead of emailing me like this, you should be calling in and asking questions, because I get hundreds of emails a day and I can't keep up with them. So, you know, this is a great way to, you know, do it this way. Because nice little one line of questions like this, I can answer them. Matthew, I looked at it, and it's alarming. I have heard about this before. There might be other confirmation with that. It's the type of thing where you gotta just put it on the back burner and wait and watch. It's all you really can do. Because self-appointed prophets have been wrong before. And this is a very severe message. I am aware of it. I've heard about it. And the other people have sort of linked into it and talked about the same thing. It's something that we as Christians, you hold on the back burner. And unless the Lord speaks to your heart directly, we don't move. That's what you do with stuff like this. You can't knee jerk. You take it to the Lord and you say, Father, if this is from you, show me confirmation. And guess what? If he wants you to know, he will tell you. All right, folks, that's all the time we got for tonight. Next week, again, it will be Ask LA Anything. I am your intrepid host, LA Marzulli. Thank you so much for listening to Acceleration Radio. And remember, folks, we can do this week after week. I think it'll be good, and it's a good platform, and I certainly enjoy it, and I hope you do too. And remember, I'll see you on the air or in the air. Good night, everybody.

One of the problems with the English language is that there are different definitions for the same word. And when people use words like the collective or collectivism or the individual and individualism, sometimes they have different meanings in their own minds. And so they get into discussions and arguments because they're not speaking the same language. They're not using the same definitions of the words. So in any discussion of collectivism versus individualism, I think it's necessary to do some definitions up front, so that at least people will know what I mean when I use those words. Now, they may not agree with my definitions, but at least they'll know what I mean when I use those words. The definition of the word collectivism has very little to do with the fact that people are working collectively. You can work collectively in a voluntary fashion, or you can work collectively under coercion. And there lies the difference between collectivism and individualism. Individuals work collectively. They work together. They don't move their pianos alone. They call upon their friends, and they recruit their friends to help them, and they ask for help, and they participate in helping others in doing essential tasks. But they do it under conditions of voluntary cooperation. Collectivism implies that if something is important enough, then the state should step in and make sure that everybody conforms, whether they want to or not. They're not to be given freedom of choice, or free will. They're to be coerced into doing it. So the essence of collectivism in a political sense, and the sense in which I use the word, is that it employs the use of coercion to require people to work together. And once coercion enters, then all of the other positive attributes such as charity go out the window. When you force people to do things against their will, then you are actually participating in a negative social conduct, which is in many cases worse than the social condition that you're trying to overcome by the collective action. So in essence, to sum it up, collectivism is the concept which, among other things, there are other definitions to it too, but in terms of collective action or working together, it's a concept in which people are not given free will. They're required to do this and that because the majority has decided this is for the greater good of the greater number and so forth. Whereas individualism works toward the same goals, but they do so in the environment of freedom. So it's the difference between freedom and coercion.

There are groups, many of them, I think, that are seeking to establish a new world order, a world government based on the model of collectivism. They may not all be part of the same organization, but there are many groups which have that as their goal because it furthers their social and political goals, their aims, what they want to see the world look like. You can imagine who these people would be, the ones who control others, benefit from a totalitarian system. In other words, politicians like collectivism, because collectivism puts ever-increasing power into their hands. Bankers like collectivism, because it gives the banks the power to create money with state sanction and state support, to create money out of nothing, and that gives control over human beings. Anybody who benefits from controlling others has a natural affinity to this concept of collectivism. They want to be in the driver's seat. They want to be the masters. They want to be the social engineers. They want to be the gatekeepers. And so all of these people work together instinctively, even though they may have separate individual or professional goals. They do work together and support each other toward this ultimate aim of a new world order, is how they like to describe it, which is a totalitarian system based on the model of collectivism. A one-world government could be wise or very unwise, depending on the type of government it is. I have no problem with the concept of a world government if it's based on the concept of freedom, individual rights, and it allows plenty of latitude for individual culture, individual freedom of choice in religion, and all of these things. A world government based on the concept of liberty would be a wonderful thing, but that's not what we're dealing with today. The world government that is being grown up around us, headquarters at the United Nations, is not that kind of a government. It is a government based on the concept of collectivism, totalitarianism. It is not materially different than the kind of a world government that Adolf Hitler would have established had he been able to do so. It's not materially different than the kind of world government that Joseph Stalin would have established had he been able to do so. So when we talk about this issue of is world government good or bad, that's an incomplete question. We have to discuss also what kind of a world government. So in summary, a world government could be a good thing if it was based on the principles of individualism. But based on the principles of collectivism, it's one of the worst things you could possibly imagine. It's not easy to define the word collectivism in a few sentences because there are so many aspects to it. But it is easy enough to recognize a few of the major aspects, and you'll recognize it. One of the major aspects of collectivism is that it's based on the principle that the individual must be sacrificed if necessary for the greater good of the greater number. You'll find that under all forms of collectivism, whether it be Nazism, communism, fascism, socialism, or neoconism, or whatever you want to do. All of these forms of collectivism have that fundamental philosophy or ideology beneath it. Now, that sounds pretty good to many people. It sounded good to me when I was in school and learning about the greater good of the greater number. After all, we've been taught that we live in a democracy and therefore, the majority should rule and all of these things, which sound very good if you don't probe too deeply. And so many people think that that's a good concept, but it's a terrible concept when you follow it to its roots. Because you see, there's no such thing as a group. A group doesn't really exist. It's all in the mind. The word group is an abstraction. It symbolizes in our minds the concept of many individuals. Group does not exist by itself. You cannot touch a group. You can touch individuals only. It's similar to the concept of the word forest. You can look at a forest, you say, well, I'm looking at a forest, but you're not. You're looking at trees. They're only trees, and so the word forest is this abstraction for the concept of many trees. And the same thing is true in social structures. The word group is a very deceptive word. We think that the group somehow has rights. Well, since there is no such thing as a group, we're really dealing with the concept of
of many individuals having somehow more rights than a smaller group of individuals. And so that really, if you follow it all the way to its core, is a question of mathematics. The collectivism is based on the substance that three people really have the right to tell two people what to do regardless, because there's three against two. And once you boil it down to the issue of mathematics, it falls apart, because human rights are not based on mathematics. I know we don't have time for a lot of this, but something that just occurred to me this morning when I was thinking about this concept. They say that the greater good of the greater number is accomplished by giving the larger number the right to dictate to the smaller number. But when you think it through, it's just the opposite. Let's suppose that you had four different elements in society. You had a group called red, a group called green, a group that's blue, and then a smaller group that are purple. The red, green, and blue represent different classes or groups of society, and the purple ones are the administrators, the government officials, the police, the courts, and all of the bureaucrats and the politicians that are going to regulate this great society. So you say, well, the first two groups, red and green, decide to take all the property away from blue. And that's certainly for the greatest good of the greater number, because red and green is a greater number than blue. So if that's your point, and finally, the greater good of society has been served in that equation. But now the next time around, green and blue decide to take away the property of red. And you say, well, in that instance also, the greater good of the greater number has been served. And then finally, to round it out, you get red and green, green and blue. Well, blue and red then get together and take away the property of green. And here again, the greater good of the greater number has been served. But when you stand back and look at the whole process, all of the groups have been plundered by the others. And you might say, well, it all evens out, doesn't it? No, it doesn't, because there's a fourth group, the purple. And every time there's a plundering action going on, the purple wind up with a pretty good share of the action just for their administrative services. And so when you follow it all the way through at the end of this process, all of society has been damaged by this greater good for the greater number concept, you see. The only greater good for the greater number really comes from the concept of individualism, when you deny the majority to take away the rights or the property of the minority. If you hold up the individual as the supreme element in society instead of the group, under that philosophy, under that ideology, now you do actually have the greatest good for the greatest number. A UN peacekeeper, well, that phrase is merely a public relations phrase for an army, isn't it? UN peacekeepers are just the soldiers that are employed by the United Nations. And they do what soldiers always do, and they apply physical force to compel citizens and nations to obey the dictates of the political leaders of the political unit that is fielding the military force. And so the peacekeepers, so-called, are merely the world policemen or the soldiers that enforce the dictates of the United Nations. And so when they bomb a city or shoot a civilian, that's a peaceful bomb and it's a peaceful bullet, because they're restoring peace. And you see, it's just a bunch of propaganda. It's just a twisting of words to make people feel good about it. But the truth of the matter is that all armies are nothing but the instruments of coercion. I believe it's pretty easy to see from the record that governments almost always withhold things from their citizens if whatever it is they're withholding would not cast a favorable light on the politicians or the bureaucrats or the government. If it makes the government look bad, they're not going to let the truth out. And to use the word paranoia, I think, is a bit unfair, because if it's justified, in other words, if the government does in fact withhold information, then thinking that it does so is not paranoid. It's just a factual observation of reality.
The word paranoid implies it's an extreme or unjustified suspicion that someone's out to get you. But if it's not an unjustified suspicion, if you know it's a fact, then it's not paranoia anymore. It's just recognizing reality. There definitely is a plan to consolidate the United States, Mexico, and Canada. It's more than a plan. It's a mechanism. It's a movement that is well underway. It's not something that's to be done in the future. It's to be completed in the future. But the beginning stages already are well underway. And is it a good idea or not depends on what's going to come out of that merger. I believe that governmental units, regardless of whether they're small or large, whether they're local or national or even international, supposing we're going to merge the three nations together, whether that's a good thing or a bad thing depends on the type of government that will be created. If we had the type of constitutional republic that we were given by our forefathers, if that were in place today, notice the word if, because unfortunately it has been terribly eroded. But if it were in place today, and if that were the concept of the kind of a government that we were going to use in the merger of Canada and Mexico with the United States, I think it would have a lot to be said for it. I would probably be in favor of it. But that is not what's happening today. What is happening today is the merger of these three countries into a collectivist super-regional government. By collectivist, I mean it would be totalitarian in nature. There would be very little room for individual rights. It'll all be dictated from the top, and it'll be practically a model of what we now seeing happen in Europe and the European Union. We see increasingly, with the passing of every month, that the rights of Europeans and the privileges as citizens in their respective countries are being eroded to the point where now the European Union is becoming the dominant political governmental force. And as a matter of fact, the people who are making the primary decisions in that government are not even elected by the people. They're appointed. It's becoming a self-sustaining, self-perpetuating dictatorship is what it is. And the people in Europe are not very happy about it, the ones who are aware. A lot of people, of course, are not even aware of what's happening, and they'd see, you know, it's okay because they don't know that they no longer have rights. But what will happen in the United States, Mexico, and Canada will be a perfect parallel of what we now seeing, what we now see happening in Europe. And it will not be a good thing for us. The word conspiracy causes a lot of people heartburn, doesn't it? Because people have been conditioned to laugh at the word conspiracy. Anytime somebody thinks that there are secrets being withheld by the government, or that the government is not being forthright and telling us what really happened in this event or the other, we get a lot of commenters, editorialists, who tell us, oh, you're just a conspiracy theorist. And that is supposed to close off the debate, because who wants to be a conspiracy theorist? It makes you sound like you're mentally feeble or something like that. Well, actually, it's the other way around as far as the mental feebleness is concerned, because people who laugh at conspiracies, I kind of feel sorry for them. They've never read a history book. Because anybody who knows anything about history realizes that from the very dawn of history, world events have been shaped to a very large extent by conspiracies of one kind or another. And it's just been going on throughout the centuries, and there's no reason to believe it stopped all of a sudden with the arrival of the year 2000 or 2008 or 2020 or whatever. No, it's an ongoing thing. And if you go to the courthouse in your local town or your county, and you just sit there long enough, you're going to see plenty of trials brought to the front that involve conspiracies of one kind or another. Conspiracies in business, conspiracies in the family, conspiracies to deny somebody their right, conspiracy on the part of a corporation to violate a law, conspiracies all over the place. And yet, when you come to government, where the rewards of conspiracy are the greatest of all, we're supposed to think that it's impossible that our government would have conspiracies in it, and anybody would think so is some kind of a Looney Tune. When actually, it's just the other way around. People who question conspiracies, I think, have got an awful lot to learn.
Is there a conspiracy at work to take over the world? There is a movement at work to take over the world. There is a group of people who are trying to do it, and they're well along, as a matter of fact, in accomplishing this goal. The trouble with the word conspiracy is that it needs to be defined. Conspiracy needs three parts to make it a true conspiracy. First of all, it has to involve more than one person, two or more people. The second component is that it uses coercion or deception to accomplish its goal. And the third ingredient is that its objective has to be either illegal or immoral. If you have those three things together, then by dictionary definition, you do have a conspiracy. So we look at the group today, and I'm talking primarily, let's put a name on it, the group of people who are centered around the Council on Foreign Relations, the CFR. It's a relatively small group, about 4,000 people in the United States. All of their people are in very powerful positions in government, in the media, in the educational system, and so forth. They are really the hidden rulers of America, and they all have a common agenda. And that agenda is the establishment of a new world order based on the model of collectivism. So there's more than two of them. There's more than one of them. So that part of the conspiracy is satisfied. Do they use coercion or deceit to bring about their goal? And as a matter of fact, they do. And they even boast of it in some cases. They certainly use coercion. They like to use the police. They like to use the armies to manipulate political divisions and bring about regime change, as they call it, and that sort of thing, and to control the population at home. They're certainly willing to do that. But are they doing something which is immoral or illegal? There is the question. Probably not illegal, because just about everything they do is quite legal. And they see to it, because their people are the ones, generally, who make the laws. And so they make sure that they pass laws to require us to do the things they want to do. And if we resist, then we are the ones that are doing something illegal, and we might be called the conspirators, you see. So what they're doing, for the most part, is quite legal. And is it immoral or unethical? And now here is the final edge, where you have to make a decision. They don't think so. They think that the goal that they are seeking is the highest morality of all. This new world order that they envision, to them, is the highest morality for society. It's the highest goal. And those who seek it are the ones to be praised. And those who oppose it are the immoral ones. And they are the evil ones. They are the ones that should be put away. And so in their minds, they are not conspirators, because they're pursuing something which is of such a great high ideal. And to them, if you have to lie and cheat and even kill in order to bring about this high ideal, it's necessary for the greater good of the greater number. So it's a good thing. Sometimes you have to do that, and they say. And so they don't see even those events of sacrificing human life as being necessarily immoral when it is done in the name of achieving some higher ideal. So in their minds, no, it's not a conspiracy. But in the minds, I think, of most of us who are being brought under this plan, who are now being forced to live according to this plan against our will, I think for most of us, the word conspiracy is a very justified word. Whether or not the energy establishment is hiding technology or thwarting it in some way is, of course, a great suspicion in the minds of most people, including mine. I believe that they probably are. I think that they probably would if they could. After all, if they didn't, it could cost them hundreds of billions of dollars in profits. And so, knowing how the corporate mind works, I would assume that if they could suppress technology successfully, they would. But to say that I know for certain that this is the case would not be true, because I don't have the specifics in front of me. But following the logic of it, I think we can safely say that if those guys had a chance to do so, they sure would.

The U.S. Constitution, of course, is a document. It's a set of rules. It's the place we go when we need answers to political questions. It is the compass that should lead the nation along the path of freedom and liberty for the individual. But in essence, it's merely a concept, isn't it? The words and the pieces of paper on which the words are written mean nothing by themselves unless they're studied, unless they're interpreted, unless they're understood, unless they're revered in the hearts of the American people. Unfortunately, that last part of the equation has not fulfilled. The American people today, especially the younger ones, have come along, have never read the Constitution. And those who have read it have never given much thought as to why the provisions were there. They've never read the Federalist Papers. They've never read the debates, for example, that went on between the framers of the Constitution at the time they were drafting the document. They don't know the rationale behind it. And so, therefore, it's easy for them to look at it and they say, oh, well, that's just a product of a period of America which was undergoing agrarian reform of some kind. And that was good in those days, but it doesn't apply today. So once the concept of a document which limits the power of government, which is really what it is, once that concept is lost in the minds and the hearts of the people, then I'm afraid it does become just a piece of paper and some words. So the Constitution is not something that you hold up in front of you and you say, you can't do this to me because the Constitution, you see, is here to protect me. The Constitution is something that you hold in your heart and your mind, and you hopefully find that most of your fellow citizens do the same thing, so that it's a question of the social fabric and the social consciousness of the people that provide the safeguards that are written down in the Constitution. In summary, the Constitution is nothing but a reference. It's like a little textbook where we go to find the answers, but we must understand the rationale behind it before those answers make much sense. So to me, the Constitution is a wonderful document. It needs to be studied. It needs to be reinstated into the hearts and minds of the American people. And certainly in today's world, it needs to be followed. The significance of We the People, as it was written into the founding documents of the United States, was that the power of the government was coming from the people being handed to the government, and that the people, we the people, were the supreme authority. They were the source of the sovereignty. They were the ones that were creating the government, and the government was to be subject to their will. That was quite a different experience in the course of history, because prior to that, all governments were the other way around. That the governments were formed by the kings and the conquerors, and then they say, oh, yeah, well, by the way, now that we've got ourselves in charge here and we've got everything under control, let's see about the people. Maybe we'll think about the people. What rights are we going to give the people? What benefits will we give the people to keep them from revolting or whatever? But it was always the top down until the United States Constitution was written, and all of a sudden it was from the bottom up. We, the people, were instituting that government. So that's the essence of it. Unfortunately, the system has changed. Every year, incrementally, so slowly and so in such small little steps that you could hardly see it, the fulcrum has gradually tipped back the other way. And now we have reverted back to the old world style of government, where the government is in charge and we, the people, are being told what to do by the government. And that's a situation that is very sad in my mind, and it's more than sad, it's very dangerous, and we had better change it, or else we're going to wind up in abject slavery. The question of whether or not governments rule by force in a legitimate fashion, that question has a lot of little tricky levers on it, you know. The issue of rule,
let's take that word, for example. Should a government rule? Should a government govern? Or should a government protect? Now, the view of individualism is that the purpose of government is to protect the lives, liberty, and property of its citizens, nothing more. Government is not there to govern, but to protect. So in that concept, you can say that government can protect using force, of course. You have to use force against criminals who are trying to take away your life, your liberty, or your property. No government can protect you if they don't have authority to use force to protect you. So in that sense, that would be legitimate. But now if we switch over that word rule and include a whole different concept of should they tell you what to do with your life? Should they tell you where to work, what time to get up, what to say, what to think, where to travel, and so forth, how you should engage in your economic transactions, where to live, all of these things. Now that's a different concept for governing. And in my view, there's certainly nothing logical or legitimate about this. And the use of force to do that kind of thing, of course, that's just the same old concept of totalitarianism in which the king will tell you what to do with your life. So it depends on what you mean by the word govern. The Patriot Act violates numerous provisions of the Constitution, particularly the first 10 amendments, the Bill of Rights. There are many provisions in the Patriot Act which go directly contrary to our Bill of Rights. So, to me, on the surface of it, the Patriot Act is totally unconstitutional. There are some side issues there that I think are mostly sophisticated issues thrown into to muddy up the waters a little bit. Like, for example, what about conditions of national security? You know, can we suspend the Constitution? In other words, can we suspend your rights to protect your rights? Which is basically the issue. And you get into these silly debates, and I think anybody, if they thought it through, says, no, you can't take away my rights to protect my rights. That doesn't make sense at all. But basically, that's what the philosophy behind the Patriot Act and all these other so-called security acts is all about. They're going to take away your freedom now, so you don't have to worry about losing it later. Declaring martial law has nothing to do with legality. It's just a declaration. Declaring martial law is done when a military commander or a leader of the military, even if he's the president, he's the leader of the military speaking in this mode, stands up and said, I, the leader, hereby declare that this nation is under military law. And that means all other laws are disbanded. So there's nothing legal about it. There's nothing constitutional about it. It is martial law. It's dictatorship.

If you want to have the Constitution mean what modern politicians think it should mean, then you don't need a Constitution. In fact, you're better off without one. Just say, what do the modern politicians want us to do today? Forget the Constitution. If you're messing around with the Constitution, you must face the reality that it means only what the original intent was of the Founding Fathers.

The word values is a pretty broad word. When people use the word values in society, I think generally they're talking about the definition of their culture. What is the predominant religious view? What is their view of justice? What kind of a judicial system do they have? Do they think that everybody is entitled to a fair trial, for example? Do they believe in honesty? Every culture has its own little set of rules and regulations, the ethics of that culture. Many of them overlap, but you'd be surprised as you travel around the world how divergent some of those elements can be. For example, in the United States and in the Western world, the idea of monogamous marriage is just, it's a value. It's a very important value, but there are parts in the world where a man is entitled, in fact, an obligation to have more than one wife, especially if there's a woman that needs to be provided for. Her husband has died and she's on the street. He'll take her in as a second wife and so forth. And Americans are horrified at that idea because they're tied up with this question of sexuality, and they don't realize that in other cultures it's got very little to do with sexuality at all. It has to do with family unit and supporting people in need and so forth. So each culture has its different values. And that's not to say that we're supposed to have the view that all cultures are equal. I think we're entitled to be biased in this sense. I think most of us, regardless of what culture we're in, are entitled to think that our culture is the best. And I don't think that we ought to be trapped into the position of saying, well, our values are no good because they're different from other people's values. But in Western civilization, certainly in the United States, we have a set of values that has served us well and has created a great civilization. And without going into enumerating them, I think that those values are worth protecting. Cultural Marxism is a phrase that's used to describe a way of spreading the doctrine of Marxist-style collectivism through means other than straight politics and economics. Marx, in his works Das Kapital and the Communist Manifesto, spoke very eloquently about the ways of bringing about collectivism through political and economic means. But after Marx, there were a group of Marxists who wisely decided that you could bring this collectivist society to a nation through culture as well, by introducing certain values and concepts that would break down the family, for example. Just one example. If you could somehow break down the family unit so that it was no longer self-sustaining and no longer valued in a society, then that would leave individual members who formerly could turn to the family for support in times of need, they would now be cut loose. They would be without a place to go in times of need. So now they have to turn to the government, you say. So if you can destroy the family, you are creating collectivism. You are supporting and expanding collectivism. If you can break people away from religious affinities, for example, where they would turn to their community, their religious community, for support and help, or they would turn to scripture for answers to certain perplexing questions, they would have an, if they have an affinity to their religion, they might say, well, we're not going to go along with government because it's contrary to my religion. So cultural Marxism would attack religion of all kinds. Doesn't make any difference, because there was another place where people could go.

other than to the government for support and for answers. So cultural Marxism would be that type of activity in any society that breaks down the culture in such a way so that people instinctively turn to government as an alternative for the support that they otherwise would have. This is done through art, it's through music, it's through literature, it's through motion pictures and that kind of thing. It's the implanting of certain ideas and concepts which make them very ripe for the philosophy of collectivism and makes them very ripe for turning to government as the big daddy, the big solver of all problems. Values come from our family, they come from our society, they come from our religion, they come from the media, they come from all sources. Some claim, and I think there's some support for it, that some of it is inbred, that some people have more of an instinct for certain values of kindness and justice and so forth than others. That can be debated, but there's certainly no debate that values are absorbed from outside through all of these other channels. Whenever you discuss values, you wind up discussing comparative values, don't you? I mean, this value versus that value. This is better than that value. And inevitably, you find people that hold different values than yours. And all of a sudden, you've got a little debate on your hands, and some people cannot stand a difference of opinion on their values. Now, somebody said once that the only thing that people are open-minded about are those things in which they have no strong opinion. And I think there's some truth to that. We tend to be open-minded on a lot of things except when you hit home, you know, something we really believe in. So that's what happens in the discussion of values. We all believe very strongly on them. And so that's where it's like walking through a field of landmines. Values are taught in public school. They cannot be otherwise. There's no institution at all that can avoid teaching values if by no other means than example. You can teach values by just not doing certain things, by avoiding certain topics. Students pick up on that. They get the message we're not talking about religion, for example. Well, that's a value. We don't talk about religion. That's a value. So institutions, including schools, all teach values. Can they? Yes, they can, and they do. Should they? I think they should. But now the question is, what values? And now we're to a deeper question, which is when we talk about schools, we're talking generally about public schools, which are political entities. Now we're talking about a school system that's teaching values that's determined not by the parents, not even by the teachers, but by the political groups that provide the funding, the politicians, the bureaucrats, the think tanks, all these invisible structures above. Now, those are the people who are determining the values that are being taught in our schools. I think, personally, the ultimate answer is that schools should teach values. Schools should be completely operated by parents. They should be in control, and therefore the parents can determine what values are taught to the students. If the school doesn't teach the values that parent once taught to their children, then they can take the child out of that school under my ideal system and put him in another school which does teach those values.

0: I think in any discussion of whether or not a person has the right to use coercion or violence against another person.
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0: That can be answered by reducing it to a very simple illustration of just the two people involved. The question is, would I have a right to use violence against someone who was trying to force me to participate in something that's immoral, or to acknowledge something which I consider to be immoral, or to go along with an activity that I consider to be immoral? Do I have a right to use violence against a person who's doing that? And I would say, if they are using coercion against me, then yes, I have a right to defend myself. If they're just using the power of persuasion, if they're just lecturing me to do such and such, I don't have the right to use force against them, no. The question of indoctrinating soldiers to participate in a war and be willing to kill enemy soldiers, is that a morality? Is that a moral thing to do or not? Is very complex, because there are several assumptions that are made in that. First of all, the assumption is that the war is a just war. If the war is a just war, and we could define that, there's another assumption. What makes a just war? We'll perhaps come back to that. But putting that aside for the moment, if we assume that the war is just, which in my view is that it's defensive, then I don't think you need to indoctrinate any soldiers to be willing to go into battle and fight and kill if necessary, because they're not just going out to kill somebody because they want to kill somebody. They're fighting to defend their homeland. They're fighting to defend their families, their wives, their children. And that is an intrinsic right. In fact, that's an obligation, I think, that we all have. I don't think we need to indoctrinate anybody to do that. Now, if we have to indoctrinate soldiers to do that, and by that, we're going to assume that means we have to convince them to do something that they wouldn't logically do if they had full knowledge of all the facts, well, then it's not a just war, in my view. I think that a just war is one that you don't need to indoctrinate anybody to go fight it. If it's a just war, people will know that it needs them in it. So there are a couple of words there that make it tough. Is it a just war? And secondly, if it is a just war, indoctrination will not be necessary. two questions in there. I think that values are very much determined by the luck of where you were born. I think that if any of us had been born in the middle of Africa, for example, our values would be entirely different than what we have today. If we were born in the middle of Asia, our values would be different than what we have here in the United States. There's no question in my mind that values are partly the luck of where we're born, the luck of who our parents are, the luck of the community in which we live, certainly the luck of our friends. I think as young people, we tend to want to be accepted. We're very vulnerable at a certain age. We want to be accepted, and there's tremendous peer pressure to be one of the guys, you know, at a certain early age. And I think if we're unlucky, we run into some bad people, and we want to be like them. If we're real lucky, we run into good people. But on top of that, I think the influence of our home is perhaps the most powerful of all. Because I think if you have good values in your home, that an individual can certainly resist and reject bad values from acquaintances in school and maybe even in the media. But anyway, all those factors are at work. And so when you have two soldiers meeting on the battlefield, they all come from a different background of values. And I'm sure it's sad, but I'm sure it's true that when you have two nations fighting each other, the soldiers on both sides believe firmly that they are on the right side. They have to. They believe that they are fighting for their country and their homeland, their culture, their way of life. And they believe that the other side is evil and trying to take away what they have. And so blood is spilled. And it's largely a result of opposing values. Is it logical? Yes and no. It's certainly logical that it happens that way when you realize that values are different in different parts of the world, and soldiers come from different parts of the world, and they bring the values with them that they inherited. So it's logical that it should happen that way, but is it logical that it must always be that way in the future? I don't think so. I think the time is coming with the ability to communicate around the world, to share ideas. I think the time is coming, hopefully in the not too distant future, when this whole business of war will be seen as an illogical event, and that the people themselves who see it as an illogical event will be able to take control of their governments and prevent their governments from thrusting them into a war that they don't want. So it's logical and illogical at the same time, like so many things, but I think we're moving into the light, and I hope someday the logic of peace will be much stronger than the logic of war. The phrase culture war generally applies to a clash of civilizations, I think is the way they put it now, a clash of cultures, where peoples with different cultural backgrounds suddenly find it that their cultures are mutually incompatible. I really find that hard to believe, because cultures have been able to get along side by side for thousands of years until political leaders come along and decide that they want the territory or the riches of the other country, and then they start playing upon the cultural differences of their people to whip up some kinds of a hatred against the other culture. I don't think that cultures inherently are antagonistic to each other. I think they're rich. I mean, I've traveled in many parts of the world and have seen some amazingly different cultures. I'm just fascinated by them. I don't see, just because they're different than mine, I don't feel any urge to go out and start killing everybody I see. And I don't think that others are the same way from those cultures when they come to the United States or to other Western countries. They don't have this insane desire to start killing everybody because they have a different culture. I think it's a rich fabric, and people can observe and appreciate each other's culture without having hatred of the other culture. The hatred part comes when the political leaders are trying to whip up the populations into an emotional support for a war that has entirely other foundations for it. A war for economic gain, a war for imperialism, a war for domination, a war for oil, a war for money, whatever it is, that they can't tell the people that that's the reason for the war, so they tell them it's because the other culture is so bad, and the other culture hates you, and if you don't hate them before they hate you, it's going to be too bad, and so forth. It's all the politicians that create this kind of a scene. So culture differences, in my view, are not a bad thing at all. I think they're very fascinating. In fact, I think there's a richness to it that makes the world a better place. I don't see them as the cause for war. The United States used to be a melting pot, a place where all peoples from different cultures could come, and they all knew that they had a new homeland, and they would not necessarily give up their old traditions or their old affinities, but they took on a new one, and they knew that now here in America we must become Americans. We must adopt the American way. We must adopt the American language. And it was a melting pot. It was a very healthy thing. Gradually that has changed. Now we're being taught to celebrate diversity. Every culture, every race, every religion now is being pushed into the direction of placing their heritage above the American melting pot. They're being told that the American melting pot is a bad thing, that you should have allegiance to your homeland and to your origins first. So now it's no longer a melting pot. Now it's kind of like a centrifugal force where people are being thrown away from the center, and we're having more and more divisions based on culture than we ever have before. It's a very bad sign, and I think we have to go back to the melting pot concept again.

I think the answer to finding the real cause of war can be found by examining the nations throughout history that have waged wars, the ones who have launched wars, the ones who have initiated wars. If you take a look at them, in every case, they have been powerful nations. They have been nations which have been rich, had a lot of commerce, had industry, they were politically influential, they were well-fed, they had everything, and they wanted more. There's a myth today that wars are caused by poverty, caused by ignorance, and caused by all these things. Not so. Because the nations that have waged wars have been the richest nations in the world, and there's been very little poverty within them. And they've been the best educated nations of the world. So right away we can throw out those usual myths about poverty and ignorance being the cause of war. The cause of war is power. Nations that wage wars have too much power, and they want more. That, in a nutshell, is the cause of war. Well, in my book, The Creature from Jekyll Island, I created a fanciful scenario called the Rothschild Formula, and it was an explanation of why the international bankers participate in financing both sides of wars. Now, I made it very clear that I doubt that this was ever spelled out, certainly never written by Rothschild or any of the other bankers, but the ones in that banking fraternity understand the rules of the game pretty well nevertheless. And it goes something like this, that the very wise and wealthy financiers of the world, going way back even before Rothschild's time, have observed that the world was a pretty rotten place to live in. That nations were always fighting over something or other. Somebody was always trying to conquer somebody else, and wars were universal. Too bad about that, but that's the way it is. So they decided that, well, since you can't stop wars, you might as well benefit from them. You might as well finance these warring sides, because they pay a lot of money to get gold and silver, whatever they need to finance their military excursions. They need money. So we found out that we bankers, that if we loan money to them, that we get paid back. They don't question what the interest rate is, because they're fighting a war. And if they can win the war, they can just plunder the victim and pay us whatever we want out of the plunder. It doesn't cost them anything, really. So too bad about that, but we'll finance both sides of any war, because we're not going to stop it. We might as well benefit from it. Then the issue comes up of what happens if one of these nations decides not to pay us. What are we going to do about it? Well, that's a problem. Since we bankers, we don't have any military of our own, what are we going to do about that? How are we going to force that nation that we loaned this money to pay us back? The answer is very simple. If they refuse to pay us back, we'll finance an opposing nation or a revolutionary group somewhere else to become an enemy of that nation and attack it and destroy it. Invade it. We'll create another war, in other words, in order to get our money back. We'll finance this side to attack that side. So by financing all sides in a war and keeping the world divided up into warring factions so that no one unit is particularly stronger than the other, the banks can continue to finance all sides of wars forever and always collect their interest, because they have the ability of putting one nation against another nation to collect their debts. In a nutshell, that's the Rothschild formula. War is tolerated. In fact, war is even applauded in many cases, because people are of the impression that it is to the benefit of their nation. People tolerate or applaud war if they think it's a defensive war. If they think that they're defending themselves against a dreaded enemy, you would certainly tolerate a war. You would applaud it.
So that's the answer. The object is to convince the people of all nations, including those that are doing the attacking, to convince the population that their war is really a war of defense. They have to create in the minds of their people an image of a terrible enemy out there. And the reason they're attacking the enemy is because if they don't, he's going to attack them first. So it's a question of who gets the first shot. So the people have been propagandized in many cases to always believe that the other side is the enemy. Now, that's not to say that there aren't enemies out there. That's not to say that in the United States, for example, we never fought a just war. I mean, that's not the issue. The issue is that, in general, wars are always tolerated and applauded because the people believe in their hearts that it is a justified war, which means it's a defensive war against a dreaded enemy. The issue of murder versus killing as it relates to war is pretty much the same as it relates to individuals. If an individual kills another person in self-defense, if he's defending his life and has to shoot somebody who's threatening his life, that's not murder. It's self-defense. It's killing, but it's not murder. If a nation is engaged in a just war, which means a defensive war, and killing goes on, that's not mass murder. That's killing. It's true, it's killing, but it's defensive. So the question is whether or not the war is aggressive or defensive. If an individual takes the initiative against another individual and takes their life, that's murder. If a nation is aggressive against another nation and kills hundreds of thousands of people in the assault, that could be called murder also, because it's aggressive and not defensive. So there's no difference between mass murder and killing in an aggressive war. Capital punishment is an issue which has a tremendous amount of energy and emotion attached to it, because some people look at it as the needless taking of another person's life. And they have strong religious convictions against that, or perhaps just ethical convictions against it. Others see, execution of a criminal. They see that as not only retaliation or justice, but they see it as part of a mechanism that will prevent future crimes from being committed. In other words, they believe that if you don't punish a murderer for his crime, that that will result in more murders taking place in the future. So it is, in their minds, it's a justified process because it actually saves lives. It's not just seeking revenge or seeking justice for the commission of one crime, but it's saving the lives of future victims who, because of this, will not be attacked. And all of that has to be viewed again in the context of whether it is aggressive or defensive. If you are taking the life of a criminal who has been duly processed and convicted of a crime, and you're taking his life, that's not an aggressive act, it's a defensive act. You are defending the lives of future victims by making a statement to society that future criminals, future killers, are not going to get away with it, and that will save lives in the future. And therefore, in that sense, it is a defensive act.

In an age when we're all fed up with war, it's very easy to be so anti-war that we don't think anymore about the question of a just war. We think that all wars are wrong. In my view, this is not clear thinking. Defensive wars are justified. And in a defensive war, if somebody's trying to attack us and take over our country, truly do, not something that our political leaders have created this myth about, but really is truly happening, then we would gain by winning that war. Because if we didn't win it, we would lose our freedom. So there would be a net gain in a true defensive war. We've got to get rid of this thinking that all wars are automatically unjust. I have to say that most wars in our modern age, in my view, are unjust because they're being fought over reasons which are not honestly stated. They're being fought over hidden agendas. But we must keep in mind that there is a theoretical basis for a just defensive war. And in that case, the winner would have a tremendous amount to gain, be preserving his liberty. Wars at the scale that we know them in the modern world would simply not be possible, and they would not happen if it weren't possible for the nations who are waging those wars to raise the money from their population through the hidden tax called inflation. I can't think of any modern wars that would have been fought if the taxpayers of those countries had known right up front what it was actually going to cost them. They would have demanded some kind of a compromise or something. But since they don't know what it's costing, they don't know that it's costing them 50, 60, 70, 80% of their 90% in their lifetime of everything they've earned. They don't know that. But if they did know that, they wouldn't permit it. They wouldn't allow their politicians to do it. The only way the governments can do that is to get the money from the people in a fashion that they don't know they're paying it. And that is through inflation. Inflation is caused by the Federal Reserve System through fiat money, the creation of money out of nothing. So the relationship between fiat money and wars is direct and immediate. If it were not for fiat money, most of the wars that we've known in recent times simply would not have been fought on either side. Eisenhower was dead right about the military-industrial complex. What more can you say than that? Just look around you, and there you see it everywhere. Now, it's interesting to me that even though Eisenhower was right about that, he came from it and was very close to it most of his life. And I don't know for sure whether he was doing what so often we see politicians do, is they speak against something while at the same time supporting it. I'm not prepared to go that far, but I do know that that has happened many, many times. I think of the establishment of the Federal Reserve System when Woodrow Wilson came out and spoke so vehemently against it. And yet he signed the bill, and he was financed by the banks. And so his job was to speak against it so that people would think that he was the voice of caution and that he wouldn't allow anything to happen that wasn't in the best interest of the American people. Whereas all the way along, it was known from the beginning that he was going to cooperate and let it go through. So whether Eisenhower is in that boat or not, I don't know. But the simple answer is that he was right about the military-industrial complex. Definitely right.

The way that the United States was set up originally was that the defense of the nation was to be primarily the responsibility of the states. They were to create militia drawn upon able-bodied American citizens within the state. They were to provide their weapons and their training and their leaders. They were to form into a national fighting force, and they would defend the borders of the United States against foreign enemies. But the primary foundation, the element of that, was the militia. And that wasn't just because it was a primitive society. It wasn't just because they hadn't thought about having a national standing army. As a matter of fact, the Founding Fathers had written, discussed it, and then they'd written about how much they feared a standing army. They thought that a standing army was perhaps one of the most dangerous things you could imagine, because if Washington, D.C., they said if they were to have a standing army, you know what they're going to do with it? They're going to use it. Going to use it for something. If you get a bunch of soldiers sitting around training, you're going to use them. And they didn't want that, except in a defensive mode. So they did not want a standing national army. It was to be national military and police forces entirely. And I think they had another reason for it, which is because they knew that an armed populace was the best defense against tyranny, either abroad or at home. These guys that created the American Constitution, the American Republic, were looking into the future, and they were concerned about our own government becoming despotic. They could see that. They talked about the possibility of that. How do we prevent that from happening was a major issue of discussion. And they said one of the ways is to make sure that we don't give them a standing army, and the other way is to make sure that the local population was armed. Because if you've got every man, able-bodied man in the country, and women too, armed and knowing how to use a weapon and under training and with their local squad leaders and so forth, their own commanders, there's no government that's in the United States that's going to turn against them. So they were very wise, I thought. And today, people laugh at that concept, but now that we're losing our liberties, I think the laughter is dying down pretty rapidly. To answer the question very succinctly, the Constitution foresaw that the best defense of the United States from enemies, both foreign and domestic, was to have a fully armed and trained local militia. And they did not want a standing federal army. In the final analysis, if this country is to be defended, it must be defended by we the people. It must be defended by the citizens of this nation. Now, it's true that those citizens can join the military and say, well, now I'm still a citizen. Indeed, there's some debate over that as to when they are, if they still are citizens when they take military commission and so forth. But let's say that they are. It's still up to the people to defend the nation. And if you look only to the government to do that, you find that today, for example, they're talking about bringing soldiers in from other countries. They're bringing in recruits from Africa and Asia, from Canada, from Mexico, putting them into the federal United States Army because they're not getting enough volunteers from the United States to fill those ranks. Well, now when you have a military, a standing military, that is made up not only of American citizens, but a large contingent of citizens from other countries, you don't have something anymore which is focused only on defending your own country. You've got a machine. You've got a military machine which is ready to go to the highest bidder, to the strongest politician, anywhere in the world. Just give us a call. We're ready to go. What do you want? Do you want us to take this country? Do you want those oil fields? Do you want that banana plantation? What is it? We're ready to go. And we got a PR department that'll figure out how to explain it and sell it to the people, make it sound like we're fighting for freedom. That's what you're developing under these conditions, and it's very dangerous.

The government should not provide for either the individual or the collective. That is not the role of government to provide, at least in the view of people who follow individualism. In my view, the proper function of government is not to provide, but to protect. Because if you're going to provide for some, you must have the authority and the power to take from others. And once you're in that business of taking from some and giving to others, now you're in the business of redividing the wealth. And that gives you tremendous power over the citizenry. And it always leads to abuse of power and eventually to totalitarian regimes. So the proper function of government is not to provide for anybody. It's simply to protect them. I don't believe that the Constitution addresses the issue of corporations. That aside, should corporations have the rights of individuals or people? I believe that that's an issue that can be good or bad, yes or no, depending on another issue which is seldom discussed. The other issue is, if corporations have the rights of individuals, then are the people who run those corporations personally responsible for the actions of the corporation? Now, there is the issue that very seldom is discussed. If the president of a corporation, if the board of directors of a corporation, if the chief executives, the vice president, so forth, of corporations, were to all sanction an act which was to take away the life of an individual, for example. They said, well, we're going to do this because we don't care about the risk. We're going to market. Let's get specific. We're going to market a drug because we want to make profits. And we know that our laboratory has found test results that make this a very dangerous drug, and we could kill some people with this. But we're going to bury that fact. We're not going to let the public know that we have this data. We're just going to say we've tested it for safety and efficacy, and everything looks good. And now they put the drug on the market, and 350 people die in the first month. Now, the way systems are built today, the families of those victims could go to the court, and they possibly could get a very big judgment against the corporation. So who pays that bill? Let's say they get a $50 million judgment against the corporation. Who pays the bill? The stockholders of the corporation. They had nothing to do with it. Why not try the president and the executives and the board of directors for murder? Now we've got responsibility here. The same thing applies, by the way, at the government level. If the sheriff of the local county authorizes an illegal search and seizure of some property and plants some dope in somebody's car just so they can get even with a neighbor who he hates, and he frames them, and that person goes to jail, and then it's discovered later. Maybe that's not a good example, but in general, anytime there is a malfeasance of office committed by a sheriff, and I use that example, the victim sues the sheriff's department or the city or the county, and sure enough, the taxpayer pays the settlement, not the sheriff, you see. We have this concept of immunity on the part of people who hold positions in government and in corporations, which I think is the problem. If that question of immunity was removed so that the leaders in governmental units and corporations were personally held responsible for the effects of their actions, I don't think people would be concerned at all anymore today about those big bad corporations, because they'd suddenly start becoming pretty good corporations. Because the leaders of the corporations would be on the line for their own personal decisions. I don't think that the problem of political corruption is to be solved by limiting the length of time that a politician stays in office. I think the problem it has more to do with the enlightenment of the electorate, so they don't elect into office people who are corrupt or corruptible. Actually, we have elections every 2 and every 4 years, so all of the limits for our elected representatives are automatically set.
I mean, every one of them, their term ends, and they have to be returned to the voters for approval. So that is, I think, where the action should be. If you get rid of one bad politician, it's pretty likely, if you're not asking the right questions, it's pretty likely that you'll just get another bad politician to replace him. As a matter of fact, the shorter the term, the more likely they are to try and make the killing as fast as they can before they get booted out of office. I think looking at term limits is not looking at the right place. The right place to look for a solution to the problem of corrupt politicians is at the voter and their perception of who they're voting for and what the political principles of their candidates are. Now, part of that's due to the media, which, of course, will never allow those issues to be discussed. It's a big issue, I understand, but I don't think just limiting politicians' term is going to change a darn thing, except create the illusion that perhaps a solution has been provided, which when it hasn't. If everyone were voted out of Congress and new people voted in, we'd lose an awful lot of bad politicians and one or two good ones. And I think since the same people would be voting in the new politicians that voted in the old politicians, we'd probably have an awful lot of new bad politicians go back into office and one or two good ones. So in other words, I don't think there'd be any change.

There's no doubt in my mind that the political apparatus of the United States government is much more beholden to the powerful lobbying interests, the companies that can write those big fat checks, campaign contributions and that sort of thing. You can see it every day. The politicians will give speeches, very good speeches in some cases, saying all the things that the voters want to hear. But then when it comes time to vote on an issue, they quite often will go directly opposite to what they said, and they will vote in favor of the positions that the corporations want and the lobbyists want. While the average voter will write letters to his congressman, many of the corporations are writing checks to their congressmen, and you can be sure which one gets the most attention.

The Federal Reserve is technically owned by the member banks. So we know who owns the Federal Reserve, the member banks. But who owns the member banks is very difficult, if not impossible, to find out, because the member banks are not registered with any government agency. They're not corporations. I understand, I haven't checked into all of them, but I understand that they have the basic structure of a partnership or something very private. It may even be something unique. I don't know. I've never looked into that part of it. But it's not on the public record. And the owners or the partners of these banks are not about to let it be known. Now, it's true that you can buy stock in, you know, Chase Manhattan and all that sort of thing. You can buy stock in the Bank of America, and, you know, as a stockholder, you're listed. But the true control and ownership of these corporations is not on the public record. And it's easy to hide that. You can use street names. You can use Swiss accounts. You can have corporations holding stock for other corporations, which are holding stock for other corporations, and that sort of thing. And in general, it's possible to completely conceal the controlling interest of the banks from the public. But now, having said that, I want to go one step further and say that it's perhaps not as important as you might think whether the exact names are known for these banks, because whether they're known or not, we still have the same problem. Yes, it's a matter of curiosity to know whether or not the banks have any foreign interest, whether the Rothschilds own a big block of it or that sort of thing. That would be very interesting. And in fact, it might even be a legal issue, because the Federal Reserve, being a corporation created by the federal government and charged with representing the United States government in terms of monetary affairs, there may be some limitations of foreign stockholders. I don't know about that. But so there may be some legal question there. But the point I'm trying to lead to is that regardless of who owns these banks, the issue still remains the same. If the banks were all held publicly, the issues would still be the same. Who runs the banks? Who controls them from behind the scenes? You can control a corporation or a bank, even if it's not a corporation, without actually having 51% ownership of the shares of stock. As a matter of fact, most corporations are controlled with about 2-3% of the stock, and in some cases much less than that. And so the issue is who controls these banks and what do they do with them? If we were to abolish the Federal Reserve System tomorrow and get the banks out of it completely, turn the entire function as it now operates over to the Treasury, so now there are no banks involved in terms of ownership, at least. The banks are still involved, but they don't own the Federal Reserve. Now the Treasury is operating this whole mechanism. Nothing would change. The same people would still dominate the system from behind the scenes. So this question of ownership, I think, receives too much attention, because the idea, where that idea goes, is that, well, if we can just find out who owns these banks, and if we don't like who they are, then we can support a move to abolish the Federal Reserve banks and turn that system over to the Treasury, exactly as it's now operating, you see. So the focus should not be on who owns the banks, but on what the banks are doing, you see. And that's why I back a little bit away from the traditional answer to that question. The New Deal, like the Great Society and like the universal peace proposals advanced by President Wilson, all of these presidential programs that have expanded the power of government have been the implementation of collectivism in America. Starting at about the time of Woodrow Wilson, the country at that point was pretty much an individualistic country. It was based on the principle of the individual being supreme and the government being the servant of the people.
starting with World War I, starting with Woodrow Wilson, on down through World War II, down through the Vietnam War, now to the War on Terrorism. All these wars are always used to frighten the American people into accepting the expansion of government, supposedly to protect us against an evil, terrible enemy. It has not been good for America. It has been the demise of America. It has been sold to Americans as being a good thing because it somehow benefited them. But when you look at where we were then and where we are now, you can see that we have traveled the road to totalitarianism almost to the very end.

I like that question, should the government be taxing illegal activities because of the fact that it might make them want the illegal activities to be prosperous? My answer perhaps is a little extreme. I think most of what the government is doing is an illegal activity. And I see no difference between most of what the government is doing and these so-called illegal businesses it's taxing. And that may sound a little extreme, but when you hold the view that government should be doing only those things to protect the lives, liberty, and property of its citizens, nothing more, and that everything else it's doing is not in the best interest of the American people. In fact, it is the same as theft. It's the same as stealing their property from them, their hard-earned wages. It's the same as taking away their freedom. It's everything is that the government is doing to the people when it deviates the basic purpose of the Constitution is the same as a criminal syndicate would do, as an illegal business would do. So why are we all upset about taxing an illegal business when the authority that's doing the taxing is itself an illegal business? So that's my extreme answer.

the government has no incentive to reduce the consumption of nicotine or alcohol, nor should it. That's not the proper function of government. Whether or not it has a revenue stream from these activities is very secondary to the primary question is whether it should have any interest in these activities at all. Now, if it could be shown that the consumption of alcohol or nicotine or drugs or some such does endanger the life, liberty, or property of its citizens, and I think some argument could be made for that, then to the extent to which that can be shown, then that is the extent, and only to that extent, that the government should have any interest at all in regulating or taxing these activities. The government should have no interest in funding or regulating or directing the activities of alternative energy companies or technologies, except to the extent that that might be viewed as a means of protecting the life, liberty, or property of its citizens. If you can legitimately, and without stretching your brain all over the place to say, well, if this, this, this, and this, but if it's a direct relationship, then the government should have an interest in it. Probably doesn't have any relationship at all. So it shouldn't be involved in these issues. How can you prevent the big players from co-opting these fields? Why should we prevent the big players from co-opting these? What business is it of ours to co-opt anybody, big players or little players? Why are we suddenly supposed to be so wise and so powerful that we can decide who should be in these fields? See, that's the mentality. Just asking that question of who should decide assumes that there is a decider, if I may use that phrase. We should not be in the business of deciding. We should let the free market make its own choices. Only then, when you get this word we out of our mind, what are we going to do about it? Only then will we have true solutions.

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1: Welcome to the Audio Imaginarium. Come on in, weary traveler. Hang your cloak on a peg. Grab a stool and come warm yourself by the fire. There are stories to be told, and you are among friends. Carlos Cagina is my technical producer, and Ryan White is my live stream producer.

0: Nations will be here to discuss. This hour, Canada's Edgar Cayce, the last of the sleeping prophets, remote viewer Dr. Douglas James Cottrell is here to talk about the Russian invasion of Ukraine, among other things. Douglas is best known as a transclairvoyant. He's a spiritual healer, teacher, published author, who demonstrates many abilities studied by noetic sciences, the study of consciousness, including clairvoyance, telepathy, energy healing, remote viewing, prediction, and prophecy. He's one of a select few able to demonstrate all of these abilities, and even fewer who are considered a reliable information source. He teaches people the world over about spiritual development through the practice of meditation and the application of spiritual principles in daily life. And he is the author of many, many books, including Secrets of Life, The Complete New Age Health Guide, The New Earth, A Prophetic View of Our Future, Gems of Wisdom, and Conversations with the Akashic Field. His website, douglasjamescottrell.com. Douglas, welcome back. How are you?
1: It's a pleasure to be back, Richard. And this is a trying time. It's good to see a friendly face on the Zoom here, Bill. It's a pleasure.
0: You and I talked on Coast to Coast on Friday, January 21st. It was a terrific show. We did a remote viewing experiment in the first half, but in the second half, you made a number of predictions based on visions. You predicted, among other things, again, this is Jan 21st, you predicted Russia would indeed invade Ukraine. There would be a bitter war, which would involve a deadly large-scale accident, I think you call it, a deadly large-scale accident. And indeed, the Russians began shelling the, I'm not going to have much success pronouncing this, but I believe it's called the Zaporizhzhia nuclear power station. It's the largest nuclear power station in Europe. A part of the plant caught on fire. Russian troops are occupying the plant. I don't know if that's what you were referring to by a deadly large-scale accident, but let's talk about that. Is that what you saw, the Russians perhaps shelling a nuclear plant?
1: Yes, I did. What the actual vision was started with civilians, a man and a woman, laying down on the ground, firing at soldiers in the distance who happen to have the same green color fatigued uniforms as the Russian soldiers have, but at the time I wasn't sure of it. And in the background was a white dome structure of some sort, like a big structure, which almost looks a bit like that nuclear reactor. And I'm not brave enough to try to pronounce that name, as you just did. But it leads into the vision, which the civilian man was shot. The woman picked up the rifle and she started shooting. And then this gigantic explosion took place in which all of the sky went black with charcoal colored black clouds. And in the clouds were this golden or yellow lining or lines around the clouds, and a language, words were written in a language that I couldn't pronounce, which I now believe was Ukraine. The idea that there was a man and a woman in that particular vision fighting with the soldiers hasn't happened yet. There was whoever gave that order to fire on the nuclear power station is absolutely insane. Indeed, it would be perceived as nuclear terror. But what if it had of struck the structure and gone off instead of just reportedly causing fires that were extinguished, and reportedly that there's no radiation leakage? We don't know that for sure.
0: Right. Well, the International Atomic Agency, they monitor it. I don't know how they do that. They said that there was no increase in radiation. And that it's luckily, because we automatically, of course, think of Chernobyl also in Ukraine. And this nuclear plant, I understand, is constructed a little differently in that it has a containment area. Chernobyl did not. The other thing, thankfully, is that this part of the plant had been shut down, although it still has nuclear materials. So, you know, the potential is there, obviously, right, for a tremendous accident.
1: So where I was going with that is that we've told these things. We don't know if they're certain, although we've been assured of the same thing. Now, Chernobyl is which was predicted by my friend Joe Eichenhofer.

0: way back in the day before it happened, 3 or 4 years. He also had seen that Chernobyl was going to continuously leak radiation and that there would be a second catastrophe at Chernobyl. So what's happening at this largest nuclear power plant in Ukraine, the attack occurred, and that vision would be considered fairly accurate. But I want to add to it. The important part is that this came across my radar here on the cell just a few days ago. There is a lady, Virginia, I think her name is Dornova, who is a Ukraine national and living in Ottawa, has just decided a couple of days ago, probably a week ago, to go to Ukraine and fight for her country. Now, in that vision I had was a man and a woman. The man was shot and the woman picked up the rifle and proceeded to do battle. And then the explosion took place. So in the realm of symbolism and visions, I think this woman going back to fight alongside of the freedom fighters, if I can call them that, is yet to be. So this near miss at the nuclear power plant is a ripple before the big wave. I do believe there is going to be the fulfillment of that vision, which there will be a disaster where the sky will go thick with dark charcoal black clouds.
1: And so the vision of a man and a woman lying down on the ground and firing at Russian soldiers, they are sort of symbols of citizens taking up arms or even Ukrainians who live abroad. And now we are hearing, you mentioned this woman, Virginia from Ottawa, going back to Ottawa or back to Ukraine to fight. There are a number of stories about Canadian Ukrainians. One as young as 18 who has decided he's going to go over there and fight. There are stories of American Ukrainians picking up arms or deciding to pick up arms and go and fight alongside the Ukrainian army, mm-hmm. Which I've heard is they have so many, they have their regular army and then they have people who want to sign up. And apparently, There's a waiting list now. There are so many Ukrainian citizens wanting to sign up to fight that they're turning people down. I guess they don't have enough uniforms, enough weaponry, enough rations, whatever the reason, they're all stocked up. So that's happening now as we speak.
0: Well, in that scenario, there was a civilian resistance, if you will, a man and a woman firing at uniformed soldiers. So this would now be playing out as the Ukrainian people are now taking up arms. Anybody 16 to 60 is now being recruited or required to fight. And there's this influx of so-called foreign fighters coming. They're not mercenaries, apparently. They're just people volunteering. How crazy that can be, I don't know, but how patriotic it would be for the people overseas who have come or hail from Ukraine, I can understand that. But it was a civilian, in the vision, it was civilians fighting against trained soldiers in uniform, and then something in a white domed area. If we look at the pictures of these places, Chernobyl and or this large nuclear power plant, apparently there are many in Ukraine as well.
1: Yeah, they've got six nuclear power plants.
0: So it could be any one of those in which there is something where there is small arms fire and then a catastrophe. It is going to happen. Other people on my radio show and people I've spoken to have similarly had corresponding visions where there has been.
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3: The Methyl Drive, you are going to love this product. If you're younger and you're big into exercise, you're going to love the Power Plant. Nobody has taken this and given me a bad review. Nobody has taken this and given me a bad review. And combined together with the Methylene Blue, it's a deal that's too good to be true.
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0: we're going into overdrive. We are putting the nitrous oxide into the NASCARs. Fire shooting out of them tailpipes. We're going from 1,500 horsepower to 2,500. Boom! Going to break the sound barrier. And if you think having the biggest show ever in English-speaking media, which I had for at least 3 years, was big, nothing is going to stop everything that's coming. It's like atomic testing, waking up Godzilla. That's what they've done. That which does not kill me only makes me stronger. So, I'm Godzilla, and your ass is Tokyo. Politically, lovingly, non-violently.
1: Ladies and gentlemen, it's Thursday, June 25th, 2026. I'm your host, Alex Jones, and we have another incredible extravaganza lined up for you today.
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1: 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Stand by. Target, tyranny, maximum firepower. Fire at will. Surrender. We have not yet begun to fight. All right, Palm Beach Pete, everybody's saying is Jeffrey Epstein. I don't think he is. But something over-the-top insane happened yesterday. The Election Commission, I have the letter, it's confirmed, it's in the Florida News, said, we have reviewed the test and we're not allowing it to be released and we've seized it and we recommend that Palm Beach Pete, real name Peter Bart Simel, drop out of the mayoral race in Palm Beach. Now, it's not really our top story, but it's the most bizarre one. That's coming up. Mike Lindell, totally vindicated. Dominion Voting Systems drops their lawsuit against him. He's been defaulted in Smartmatic, so he didn't get a fair trial, but they're in trouble. They've been indicted now for election fraud. It's incredible. He's co-hosting with me in the fourth hour. Dr. Andrew Wakefield, the original pioneer exposing the poison shots and what they were doing, causing autism with big new developments, and more on this live Thursday transmission. But obviously, the top story is this, and I'm not going to be alarmist, but I do study tectonic activities, the Ring of Fire. I find it very fascinating, our very changing world, hurtling through space, orbiting this beautiful standard yellow sun on the spiral arm, two-thirds of the way out of the Milky Way galaxy. But two megaquakes, one of them the biggest ever recorded since they've been doing it with seismographs over 100 years in South America, devastated large areas of Venezuela. They don't know the death toll, the injured's in the thousands, hundreds dead already. They're not. It's going to be much higher, obviously. Major buildings collapsing in on themselves like Godzilla attacked. And even before I searched this morning, I knew what I would see in the news, because it's actually true. Seismologists have been warning that California is way overdue for a megaquake. For over a decade, it's been due, if you follow the trends. And so we'll be getting to that also. Yellowstone's been doing a lot of weird stuff. Old Faithful, for more than a decade, has not been Old Faithful on time like it's supposed to be most of the time. Used to always, you know, the boiling water would shoot out as a geyser right to the minute. Doesn't really do that anymore most of the time. The mega volcano caldera is sinking. The entire park is basically the cone of the volcano. Last time that blew up, it covered the entire North America in feet of ash. Make Mount St. Helens look like a pop gun compared to a howitzer. It's all coming up today. Start your engines, Paul Revere's. 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

0: All right, we got a massive transmission, fully loaded, busy news day, important news day. Every day is, but this is particularly huge. What we've got, the biggest earthquake in history hit Venezuela, then another massive one that was almost a record level, right below it, hit twin earthquakes. There have been six gigantic earthquakes around the world in the last 24 hours. When you look at footage out of the major cities that were hit, it is just devastating. They had earthquakes in California, big ones, earthquakes in Japan, earthquakes in Venezuela and other areas, all associated with the plate tectonics and the Ring of Fire. California, according to all major seismologists and people that study the geology of the tectonic plates, is way overdue for a massive 7-plus earthquake in and around San Francisco, Los Angeles, the whole area of the San Andreas Fault, where those two big plates come into each other. And, of course, California hit with a 5.6 earthquake, rattles Northern California, some injuries reported, thousands lose power, a lot of building damage. And you have to understand, on a Richter scale, every time you go up, it's a logarithmic exponential doubling. So the difference between the 7.2 and 7.5s that hit Venezuela and a 5.6 is still a big earthquake is just two different worlds. Scientists have been warning of a 7 to an 8 magnitude being overdue for at least a decade in California. And there's nothing humans can do about that, though. The Secretary of Defense in 1997, and they admit a lot of this is going on, but it's classified, said that not just our government, other governments, and even non-state actors have tectonic weapons, earthquake weapons. I'm not saying this was an earthquake weapon because this happens long before we had such things. But it is something that people should be definitely aware of. There's weather weapons. There is so much more. Two powerful quakes hit Venezuela, killing at least 164 people, injuring nearly 1,000. It's obviously going to be a lot higher numbers as they dig into the rubble. California earthquake sparked San Andreas Fault fears as locals left shaken. Tremor hit about 8:10 a.m. Northern California. Venezuela updates chaos and fear after deadly earthquakes. Buildings in Caracas collapse. That's the capital after powerful back-to-back magnitude 7.2, 7.5 earthquake strikes. Obviously, we need to support those folks as much as we can with aid and more. They're in a better position economically after the U.S. did turn their oil supplies back on, started shipping it and buying it. But we do have a responsibility now that we basically run that country to help those people, particularly more than anyone else would. You take it over. You own it. You means take care of it. Magnitude 5.6 earthquake rattles Northern California. Some injuries reported. A shake alert notification went off on many people's phones, alerting them to the magnitude 6.0 tremor. So they're now upgrading it near Wilts at 8 a.m. As of 8:16, U.S. Geological Survey downgraded the strength to 5.6, about 6.8 miles north of Redwood Valley. According to USGS, the quake had a depth of about 5 miles. Also in Hawaii, Kilauea, volcano eruption spawns a volnando, a vortex of volcanic ash and rock was spotted during a recent eruption. So the earth is definitely getting a little more agitated. We will be tracking that. New earthquake study finds San Andreas Fault is primed for a big quake. That's what the U.S. Geological Survey is saying. And who knows when that's going to hit. California fault lines reach highest stress in 1,000 years as experts warn of mega quake risk. And that's from the USGS. We will continue to track this as it all unfolds. Here are some of the Richter scale maps from Venezuela. Around almost 40% of the country was shaken with the epicenter, thank God, out in a more rural area. Caracas, hundreds of miles away, still hit by what you would call a moderate quake, knocking down skyscrapers and tumbling thousands of buildings. So imagine if the dark red area, very strong, severe, would have hit. There wouldn't be a building standing. You'd have tens of thousands of dead, hundreds of thousands of dead. So just a moderate causing massive devastation. That was the 7.2. The 7.5 hit about a minute later and was even more powerful, and that's what really screwed up Caracas, because some of it rattled down the coastline and did hit part of Caracas with a strong quake. Not a very strong, a severe, would topple basically even earthquake-resistant buildings. And they don't really have those there yet. So there you go, folks. Big news. We will continue to track that as this information unfolds. A lot of damage in Valencia as well. That was a lot closer to the epicenter. Again, we will track that here today with the latest developments for you. Now, let me tell you what we got here. It's very paradoxical for me because, again, I get very upset when Trump does bad things, but I'm also still thankful he's there and not the Democrats. It's just sad to see him not operating at his full potential and handing the Democrats so many political footballs to use in the midterms, like the Iran war, which he now knows is a big mistake. But the Supreme Court has come out on four different huge issues in three different big rulings, and said what we already knew if you follow the Constitution. By the way, I happen to have the Constitution. I have former federal rulings here on this. But the president, 100% if you're not a citizen, you don't get habeas corpus. And if a immigration court says that you're here illegally, then that's the final court. Bye-bye. Supreme Court said Trump's been right and that ICE hasn't been involved in tyranny and these courts haven't been involved in tyranny. When you hear the left going, where's your warrant to come in this house? Where's your warrant when you're arresting somebody at a red light? All you need is that the person has been identified because of a face scan, a thumbprint previously. They were given a driver's license illegally by the state, or they've been arrested or deported before, or they've got their ID, and they're a person, and they match it, and they're an illegal alien, and there's a deportation order. Bye-bye. And I don't dislike all these people. Some of them are hardworking and nice. The Democrats got rid of the law. They ignored it. They flooded us with replacement migration, and it's a weapon to get more apportionment for Democrats in Congress, to get more blue seats, which they admit they're doing, and they also have them vote locally and even in national elections, and so they're being used as a weapon. I've said it many times. I love water. I love to take a shower in it. I love to swim in it. I love to drink it. But I wouldn't want to live under the Hoover Dam and have it get blown up by, you know, a nuke or something, and then billions of gallons of water come down at 100 miles an hour and kill me. So I don't want to be hit in a flood and drowned by water. So I feel so sorry for a lot of these third world people that are here. A lot of them under the lockdowns. That's why most of that big flood came up here. Couldn't have jobs. They were starving to death. A lot of them are very nice. But they're a weapon. And they also bring in all these criminals who are above the law. And the Democrat judges let them go. So you just have to enforce the law. They enforce the law in Mexico. You go down there as an illegal alien in Mexico. They give you, when you fly to Cancun, they say, where are you staying? How long? A few times. I've stayed an extra day. And when you get to the airport, they pull you aside. Or they'll call the hotel. And the hotel call says, hey, customs calling. This is like 5-6 hours after you're supposed to fly out. And they're calling. And you got to call them. And they start threatening you. Because it's their country. That's Mexico, folks. So it's just amazing. But the Supreme Court also said, you don't just come here and declare yourself to be someone fleeing persecution as a refugee, and then no hearing, no nothing, you just get let in. They upheld that's garbage that Trump has been, you know, saying it's garbage, and a bunch of other stuff. Four big things. So Supreme Court lets Trump end deportation protection for Haitians and Syrians. In general, the court also ruled that you don't need a warrant to deport somebody. You need a court's order. It's two separate things. They play this semantic game. We get warrants in America. Where's your warrant? Most of the time they have a warrant to look for other stuff. It's a deportation order. Supreme Court clears way for Trump administration to revive restrictive immigration policies. The court today cleared the way for Trump administration to potentially revive an immigration policy used to turn back migrants seeking asylum at the U.S. border. They can't just declare that they're being politically persecuted and be given refugee status in a 6-3 decision. Migrants not entitled to apply for asylum while standing on Mexico's side of the border, Supreme Court rules. Supreme Court ruling blocks thousands of lawsuits. It's maker of Roundup weed killer. That's not good. So it's a mixed bag. But there are lots of other facets to these rulings we'll be getting to coming up a little bit later in the transmission. Now, I should also add to you who we have on the show today. Palm Beach Pete, who people think is Jeffrey Epstein, but that's not why I'm having him on. Something happened yesterday that is one of the weirdest things I've ever seen, and he's going to respond to it. I've tried to figure out what's going on. He doesn't know what's going on. He joins us here in about 42 minutes from now. Yeah, it all started when when somebody was driving down the road and saw what they thought was Jeffrey Epstein, and then they got his license plate. And we've looked into him. He's been known forever. He's had businesses. It's not Jeffrey Epstein, folks. His head is different. He looks about like 95. Look like his brother. You know, you could tell like they were in a bar. You know, okay, you're Epstein. That's his brother. I mean, you know, I'm guessing he's an Ashkenazi Jew. Because they're, you know, extremely homogeneous is a way of saying it. Let's say a very small genetic group. You see a lot of Jewish men look like Jeffrey Epstein. They're Ashkenazi. You know, a lot of, I mean, it doesn't look quite like Larry David, but, you know, Larry David's probably, that look is probably genetically one of the most common traits. And that's just the way it is. It's not being mean to Jews to say that. You know, you can look at people and say, boy, that guy looks like he's a Viking from Norway or something. And yeah, well, I'm not from Norway, but I'm from Sweden. But that's not why he's coming on. The State Board of Elections seized his DNA test from the private company that was official, respected doing it, and said, we have serious concerns about this and what the test results found. And so we've seized it, and we recommend that you drop out of the race for mayor. Since when does the government tell you drop out of a race? I know the Democrats... A judge panel in Colorado took Trump off the ballot, but that got reversed. Totally illegal. Secretary of State did it in Maine. That got reversed. Totally illegal. I mean, what is this? Did they get the test and it says it's Epstein? I mean, that's another question. How would he do a DNA test if we don't have the feds have? How does Palm Beach Pete have Epstein's DNA? To be able to then say, here's my DNA and here's Epstein's DNA. I'm a different guy. I'm going to ask him all that. And look, I looked the guy up. There's videos of him before they said he was Epstein. He's a funny guy. He's having fun with this. I guess he's a listener. We call him. Boom. Yeah, he wants to come on. So we appreciate him. But at this point, this is just a whodunit. It's very bizarre. If you just tuned in and this doesn't sound real, I know it doesn't sound real. I had the letter. The news called the state and said, is this real? Yeah, this is true. So they have a lot of explaining to do, ladies and gentlemen. A lot of explaining to do. I mean, Rob Dew looks about like 95% like a younger Jeff Bridges. And every time we're out at a restaurant or we go to bars, play pool, whatever, we used to do it a lot. He's hanging with the crew more. I'm just so busy I never do anymore. And they're like, hey, man, you look like the dude. And even his mannerisms are, you know, he's laid back and he's a big guy and, you know, the dude abides. But he's not Jeff Bridges, folks. And he's grown out his beard too much and hair there. I mean, if he got his hair back and all the rest of it and the beard shorter, he looks a lot like Jeff Bridges, but he is. I don't get the joke of Dew opening his jacket and there's Hidden Valley Ranch, dressing what, I don't get the young kids memes. I'm sorry. I thought I got everything. I'm not hip. Can someone explain what that means? I have no earthly conception what in the hell that means. So just on the weirdness scale, this is a 10 out of 10 with Palm Beach Pete, Peter, Bart, Simel. So he'll be joining us. Then Dr. Andrew Wakefield with huge news, the poison shots, he's totally vindicated. And then Mike Lindell vindicated. Dominion Voting Systems dropping their lawsuit on him, and we got all the big election fraud building up 4.5 months of the election. Big developments on that front. Boom, Postmaster General tells Congress USPS will not deliver mail-in ballots to states that refuse to comply with President Trump's election integrity executive order. And that's only one article here of two stacks. I have another stack over there on election news. This is pretty big stuff. And it dovetails with Democrat socialists in New York expand their voting base to claim victory. Not a good sign about the future of the Democratic Party and this country in general. In fact, I'm going to cover these stacks when we come back after the break. We're not going to break quite yet. I got some other news I'm going to hit. Right now, I'm just mentioning what we're hitting. The Netherlands is now grabbing children, so is Canada, declaring them wards of the state and then killing them and calling it euthanasia. No, that's state-sponsored direct murder, not just government-intimidated, pushed suicide murder. France in shock after five North African migrants beat a 17-year-old boy to death for no reason. Mass riots continuing, I'd say for weeks, but they're just always going. So Europe's just years into rioting, murdering, raping, killing. I have stacks of news of Muslims raping women in England, raping women in France. Their favorite thing is in France, in England, in Germany, running up, screaming Allah Akbar and stabbing police in the neck. These are just new ones from yesterday and today. Now, these cops, last minute, saw and dodged. They did get cut up. And then the citizens see the cops start beating them with extended batons, and then the citizens attack the police. Oh, he just tried to stab you in the throat. Guys, pull up. There's a lot of the footage of this. Just pull up. Because I know the headline on this. I can pull up this one. Just thousands of videos of this. But it was like last year. Migrants. Kills police officer. Migrant stabs police officer in the throat, killing him. Police arrest man that tried to save officer. I'm just trying to think of all the thousands I've seen one out of the headline. Because that was even crazier, where this Islamic, I think he was out of Syria, he's stabbing people. And then a German starts to tackle him, and the police come while they see this Muslim stabbing people. He's already stabbed people. And they grab and tackle the German. And while the two cops are on top of the German, it's the perfect video to describe suicidal empathy and self-loathing and Stockholm syndrome. The guy stabs the cop repeatedly in the jugular and kills him. And they still arrested the German because laying hands and fighting back on a god, on a Muslim, is the ultimate crime. And now there's footage of police being stabbed by Muslims, and the citizens attack them, including white people. And I told you the footage I saw last week. For some reason, I never got to it, and I think the crew found it yesterday, but they never told me. I saw two examples last week. Guys, find this. Headline, women protect migrant after he stabs people. And it's two different cases last week. One was in the UK, one was in France. But the point is it's white women, and there's the illegal alien invader is stabbing people in both cases. And then when people start beating their ass, you know, they get together and fight back. The women come screaming and, no, no, don't hurt him, because their whole identity is they're the savior, they're white, they're evil, they're bad. Yeah, the crew just found the footage of the street preacher a few days ago in London, and the black Islamic invaders beat him up, split his head open for no reason, preaching, and then they're laughing, saying he deserves it, and the fat security guards basically beat him up and take him to jail. But I'm digressing. That's all coming up as well. Oh, we've got a big show for you today. Also, a preacher we've had on, Tony Spells, got a big congregation in Louisiana. He wouldn't stay closed during COVID. They came to arrest him. He's got this neighbor that's saying, I'm going to rape your wife, rape your children, kill you, punches him. And so being a good old Christian, he literally beats the living snot out of the guy. Tony Spell does. I love how these devil worshipers always think they're so tough till they mess with one of us. Christians are the strength of a lion. He beats the living tar out of him. Yeah, yeah, they found footage of women protecting the migrants, stabbing people, the invaders. So they did find one of them. I mean, you can't make this up. It's like yesterday I go, the ADL says brown paper bags are racist. So does the city of Seattle. Do not have brown paper bags for your lunch. It is a way to oppress black people. No one ever said that. No one ever thought that. They just invent new things to say that they're racist so we can all be hysterical and freak out. Yep. It's also in court documents. Women formed a protective barrier, human chain around attacker. They protected a migrant who had stabbed three young children. Oh, yeah. Five, six in Ireland. Now I watch videos like this. I'm starting to see a pattern. Yeah. Yeah, yeah. This is Germany. So the guy, there's a longer video. And the illegal alien Muslim stabbing people. And the guy runs over and tackles him. And the cops come and tackle him, and then he kills the cop. And they still arrested the guy that tried to save everybody. I'm not laughing like it's funny. I mean, this is government here to destroy your ass. It's replacement migration. They want to get rid of the white people, white culture, because it stands in the way of the globalist slave system. Share the live feeds of Relox Jones right now. We're counting on you. You've got all the power. Use it. 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Years ago, I said, I want something that supercharges methylene blue.
1: Yes.
0: 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And you got together with top formulators and created Methyl Drive. 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
1: 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The chlorine is what gives it its dye properties. 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The sulfur donates an electron to your mitochondrial process. So what that means is it speeds it up through the Krebs cycle to what makes where it makes more energy, and the energy that it makes more efficiently. So you get less waste product, more energy, more ATP. That's why it's a super powerful nootropic.
0: It skips something in the mitochondria.
1: It skips the oxidization process in the cells. It skips through the Krebs cycle from stage 1 into stage 4 oxidative phosphorylation. Nothing else does this.
0: That's the ultimate antioxidant.
1: The ultimate antioxidant. That's ultramethylene blue. Now, the key to human health, this is what's being discovered, is mitochondrial health, right? 20th century, they try to treat symptoms and keep you alive. 21st century, it's all the people you watched on Rogan over the years proven to be correct. It's about the mitochondria. It's about cell division. 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Incredible energy, incredible resilience, incredible endurance. 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With Power Plant, this is kind of the men and women can both take it. It's like a unisex super male vitality, where you have things in here like the cordyceps mushroom that boosts oxygen carrying capacity and ATP, which is also phenomenal for the mitochondria, plus the Rhodiola rosea, also known as Viking root or golden root. But even more so than that, it lowers your cortisol. And when you lower your cortisol, studies have shown that your testosterone increases because they're made from the same building block, which is cholesterol. Of course, that's why ashwagandha is so incredible. You saw that product as well. It takes the fuel source from making cortisol into making testosterone. Since they're both hormones, we got zinc in here as well to raise testosterone, help with healthy testosterone, selenium to do the same thing. And then we've got the boron, which is so underrated.
0: Nobody ever talks about that.
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0: 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You're going to be addicted if you get it.
1: 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I'm really impressed with this, and I'm thankful Bigly let me develop these products. Nobody has taken this and given me a bad review. Nobody has taken this and given me a bad review. 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
4: 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I seen this country build towns where there was nothing but dust and empty sky. 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
7: I believe also
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0: Palm Beach Pete coming up. Andrew Wakefield, Dr. Andrew Wakefield, Mike Lindell, and more on this Thursday transmission. And I have not even begun to dig into all the incredible news. And news is breaking as well. All right. Tucker Carlson is always on fire. He has incredible courage. He is a man of amazing integrity. And he has just an indomitable will, and I admire him. And he is definitely the biggest English-speaking voice in the world, bigger than Rogan. We're not counting here. I can just see the numbers. I know the facts. And it's good to have somebody out there that is so informed about the entire New World Order system. It was lonely when I was only the only major prominent talk shows that reached tens of millions that understood how stuff worked. A lot of you knew how it worked before I was born. But we're in a very good brain trust situation now, not just here, but around the world. Very, very exciting. And I got a lot of things Tucker Carlson's been saying. They've been spitting a lot of it out of context, just saying that he said, shut up, bitch. I don't take you seriously. He was talking about guys that say, I'll kick your ass and act tough and poke you in the chest aren't who you got to worry about. He was saying his dad said, you got to worry about the quiet, you know, guys that'll just knock you out with one right uppercut. And to the other guys that just shoot their mouths off, shut up, bitch, I don't take you seriously. That was in a long 5-minute clip about Trump and Iran not taking him seriously. So he really wasn't saying that about Trump. He was obliquely, I guess you could attribute it to that. But that's how the media spins this, trying to get a fight going. He says in the larger interview, I love Trump. I like Trump. I want to get back on track. He knows Israel now is the biggest threat to our agenda, which is true, because Israel's made itself that. That's just a fact. And I thought that Andrew Tate and Nick Fuentes did a really good job explaining the mindset of Israel and why they get themselves into this situation over and over again. Because certainly there's been persecution of Jews, much of it unwarranted. But then some of it's been warranted at times in the way Israel responds to any criticism that you want to kill them and you're the enemy escalates things very, very quickly. And we're now back in that position right now. But the biggest thing I want to hit is him on 9/11 2 days ago. I knew when he said he's worried about Israel staging a nuclear false flag or a big new 9/11 here to get us back behind the war, which all these top Israelis are calling for, that it would not get picked up by the corporate press because they don't want to inoculate the public mind to that because they want to leave that on the table for the neocons and the Israelis to do. And sure enough, there's been a news blackout. I mean, tens of millions watched the interview and millions watched it live. But imagine Tucker Carlson said that. Oh, they'll go with, oh, you know, he said Trump's a little bitch, which he didn't really do. You know, they'll go with stuff like that, but they won't go with something that they don't want you to think about. And the fact that they're ignoring it, that's what you really do when you want something to go away, shows you what we need to be focused on. So I'll play a clip of the larger discussion of that coming up and just remember how important that is. And in fact, I'm going to get into the communist running the tables, whoever Mondami backed. Him, you know, swearing everybody in on the Koran, how that ties together with the border and more coming up. But let's go ahead and go to Tucker on my broadcast on Tuesday, talking about the elephant in the room and what I've been saying for a year. If Israel got us into this war, which they've been trying since Midnight Hammer last June, a year ago, that they would either launch a nuclear attack on Iran or say Iran launched a nuclear attack on them, say with a barge or something in the Mediterranean that didn't quite destroy Tel Aviv, but blew out the windows, you know, something like that. I don't think they actually want to vaporize the whole city, but they might in pawn sacrifice. And or a new 9/11 here domestically, perhaps even nuclear. And I've been saying that for years, but intensely for a year, almost every day, as you know, to get people to pay attention to it and to let them know that we're aware of their tactics. And now you have all these defense and intelligence officials saying, oh, yeah, if America doesn't get behind our war, we just need a new 9/11. That'll teach them. That'll get them behind what we're doing. So here's the comment that they're desperate that the public not discover that I suggest you share. Here it is. Now we have all these intelligence people and military over there saying, we need a new 9/11 to show America to get in line. Iran's about to do a new 9/11. Oh, yeah, yeah, we know who was heavily involved in 9/11. Clearly, the Likudniks, Israel, along with some of their own elements, bare minimum, stand down, Building 7, you know, the bombs in the buildings. So I'm really concerned that all Israel has left is nuclear blackmail and or a nuclear false flag or something like it to blame Iran. I really think that's on the table. What does Tucker Carlson think?
1: I think you're clearly right. I mean, they're saying it out loud, so we're not guessing. I mean, you just interpret their statements, which need very little interpretation because they're pretty direct statements. And I think they reflect reality. Israel feels that it's out of options other than something extreme. Moreover, this is not the beginning of the story. It's the end of a generations-long story. The buildup has been going for my entire life, and I'm 57, where Israel's solution to all problems outside its borders and often within its own borders is force, is killing people. We haven't killed enough people. That's why we're not at peace. I think Israel's a threat. Israel has one trump card. It's nuclear weapons. And you don't want to put Israel in a position where they feel they have no choice but to use those weapons. I think Israel's always been a lot closer to using nukes than any other country. I mean, we know that because they've said that. And I think they're now closer than they've ever been. So I'm not in charge of anything. I'm just a podcaster. But if I were running the U.S. government, I would, immediately distance myself from Israel, stop paying for their genocide, of course, on moral grounds. But I would also try to calm them down, because if they get too overwrought, really destructive things could happen. That's an absolute possibility. I think we're in a really dangerous place right now, because Israel is, for the first time maybe in my lifetime, legitimately threatened. And I say this as an opponent of the Israeli government, obviously a fairly well-known opponent of the Israeli government, but I don't want to see innocents die anywhere, including Israel, period. I believe in universal standards. It's always wrong to kill innocent people, including in Israel. So I'm not wishing their destruction, but I think they are in a very tough spot. And the problem for Israel is they've been talking for 50 years, my whole conscious life, about how they're on the verge of being destroyed. And that's always been a lie. But now you have an Iran that is a regional power. It's a global power, and it's not going to go away. And so Israel is in a place where domestically the country's gone crazy. They're convincing themselves that, every crisis is an existential crisis. The only way out is to kill more people, et cetera, et cetera, et cetera. And then their great enemy suddenly becomes, paradoxically, ironically, way more powerful than it was when this war started 3 months ago. And so, where does that leave the Israelis? By the way, the United States is clearly going to begin the process, hopefully a short process, of distancing itself from Israel. We've got no choice. And they know that. The smart ones know that. So they're in a box, and in general, you don't want to put people in boxes. You don't want to corner them, people or animals, because they do unpredictable things. And so I think Israel's a threat. Israel has one trump card. It's nuclear weapons. And you don't want to put Israel in a position where they feel they have no choice but to use those weapons. I think Israel's always been a lot closer to using nukes than any other country. I mean, we know that because they've said that. And I think they're now closer than they've ever been. So I'm not in charge of anything. I'm just a podcaster. But if I were running the U.S. government, I would, immediately distance myself from Israel, stop paying for their genocide, of course, on moral grounds. But I would also try to calm them down, because if they get too overwrought, really destructive things could happen. That's an absolute possibility. And anyone who says it's not a possibility is lying. It is a possibility. So I would be very concerned. I am very concerned about that.
0: Well, that was my next question, is Israel's whipped itself into a frenzy, at least the Likudniks. I know our good buddy Ben Gurion has been making statements similar to the one Trump made when I said, okay, 25th Amendment Trump, if he really tries this or does this, when he said, Tonight the civilization of Iran ends forever, never to return. The next day it'll be a smoking or glowing crater, nuclear weapons. He said, tune into Mark Levin. He says what I want to say. Mr. President, do what Harry Truman did. A-bombs, do it, hit them. So we had to come out and say, that's crazy. I did, you did. And we got, called low IQ. Great, who cares? No, we were actually high IQ. We were proven right. Now we hear nuclear talk by Israel. You've got all these horrible people and Israeli spies like Jonathan Pollard saying use nukes, hold us hostage using nukes. What do you now you've got Ben-Gavir last week saying, we're going to burn all of Lebanon. He said yesterday, all of Lebanon is ours. We're taking all of Lebanon. He's more powerful than Netanyahu in many ways. Why are they foaming at the mouth like this? We want Turkey. We want Egypt. Greater Israel. Ben-Gavir looks like he's on 10 hits of ecstasy, like he's hallucinating on a power trip. Classic megalomania. and then this thing just moves forward. And we know Israel tends to double down, especially with the Likudniks. Now we have all these intelligence people and military over there saying, we need a new 9/11 to show America to get in line. Iran's about to do a new 9/11. Oh, yeah, we know who was heavily involved in 9/11, clearly. The Likudniks, Israel, along with some of their own elements, bare minimum stand down, Building 7, the bombs in the buildings. So I'm really concerned that all Israel has left is nuclear blackmail and or a nuclear false flag or something like it to blame Iran. I really think that's on the table. What does Tucker Carlson think?
1: I think you're clearly right. I mean, they're saying it out loud, so we're not guessing. I mean, you just interpret their statements, which need very little interpretation because they're pretty direct statements. And I think they reflect reality. Israel feels that it's out of options other than something extreme. Moreover, this is not the beginning of the story. It's the end of a generations-long story. The buildup has been going for my entire life, and I'm 57, where Israel's solution to all problems outside its borders and often within its own borders is force, is killing people. We haven't killed enough people. That's why we're not at peace. And that's just a fundamental misread of life. Like, that actually doesn't work. It never ends well, ever, for anyone. Just as a practical matter, like, show me where that succeeded, that strategy succeeded for a nation. It never has, and it never will.
0: All right, now let's go to some more clips of Tucker. Here's Tucker, and if you watch the full five-minute clip, he's telling a story about his dad and boxing and people in general that shoot their mouths off. He's attributing it partly to Trump, but he's not really telling Trump he's a bitch, shut up. He's just saying people don't listen to a bunch of bluster anymore, and then he used the example of fighting. Let's play 33, and then let's go to clip 40, where Tucker does take the gloves off with Trump. In another interview he did, and I totally agree with him, he pointed out that Trump, and Trump even told him this last year, as he told me about it when I was at Tucker's house, he just talked to Trump, that Tucker understood that Israel was the elephant in the room. He overall supported Israel, wanted Israel to be safe, wanted expanded Abraham Accords, but knew that Netanyahu was out of control and nuts and had a bunch of crazies in his cabinet. And you've seen Trump now publicly say that, and say, we're trying to keep him a little bit sane. And back when I came back, I was at Tucker's a couple times last year in Maine and in Florida, and I told people, hey, I've got sources that Trump's really pissed at Netanyahu. They said, you don't know that. You're making that up. No, he thinks Netanyahu's crazy. Now Trump publicly says that. And I told you that then. And Tucker won previously not letting Israel drag us into full war. Netanyahu came out 2 days ago. We played the clips yesterday. And said, oh, no, I drug us in on Midnight Hammer. I was going to strike, so they struck too. And the same thing happened on February 28th of this year. So he's in Hebrew on national TV reporting to the Israelis that, yeah, I'm in control. Yeah, I'm dragging the U.S. into this. Well, yeah, we know that. And so a lot of Trump supporters thought when Trump would tacitly support this that you're supporting Trump if you support whatever Israel says. Now Trump sounds just like me, so all of you that attack me and all of you that said I was a traitor on the Iranian payroll and all this, look how you look now. Though the Israeli newspapers, this is in the news yesterday, in fact, I meant to cover it. Guys, you gave me the article, a couple of them. Just pull it up. I think it was Times of Israel, others. Israeli officials say Trump secretly works for Iran. So now Trump is bad. Trump works for Iran. Trump is panicking. Trump is low IQ. He's now saying everything I said. When did this war start? Let's put it on screen. It's still going. 121 days ago? I don't remember exactly. Let's pull up how many days we are since February 28th. 117 days since we got in on March 1st. So it's 118 days since Israel started it. So, again, that's just the reality. So let's go ahead and play those Tucker clips. Here they are.
2: So Trump saw that. And he's again, not stupid. And he saw this. He's like, ooh. And he knew right away that this was a massive mistake and that we were really exposed. We could get hurt doing this. And there was no obvious military solution. I mean, he knew that. And so he tried to posture his way out of it. We're going to eliminate you. And after like the 400th Truth Social, they reached the same conclusion that everyone on the globe reached, which is this guy's not strong. He's weak. Strong people don't brag about how strong they are. They just punch you in the face and end the conversation. And my father, who was a boxer at one point, would always say there are two types of guys and you got to be careful of the second. They're the first who are like, what'd you say? What'd you say? Say it again. Push you in the chest. You don't have to worry about those guys.

0: Thrawn, but being a slave of Israel? What? You're an American, dude. This is humiliating to you. Not that I care. But to me, I do care. And my country, I care a lot. You can't be a slave to a foreign power. Stop. Trump is hostile to traditional Christianity. And very. Trump is mad at Christians for opposing abortion and mentions it a lot. A lot in private. A lot. And he's very annoyed by it. And opposition to abortion annoys him a lot. He's mentioned to me like 30 times. I vehemently oppose abortion, just to be clear. But I haven't argued with him about it. I just listened. Maybe I should have, but I didn't. So it was Easter morning. We're going to go to services, and I just checked my phone, and I saw that. I've ever been that offended. I mean, it's like our main holiday of the world's biggest religion, and you're comparing yourself to Jesus or swearing or what? Calling for the murder of innocents on Easter morning? Take a break, dude. Out of respect for the world's biggest religion, right? And the majority religion in your own country.
1: It was an intentional provocation. Trump definitely believes in the supernatural. There's no question about that. I know that.
0: Does he believe in the Christian God? No. It's obvious to me, and I've experienced it a lot, that Trump uses a kind of communication in order to lull his audience into a defenseless stupor. He does a thing that he describes as the weave, where he doesn't answer a question, and then he moves into a kind of labyrinth of other seemingly disconnected observations. And the reason that you know it's not merely the rambling of an old man, and he is an old man, he's 80, but it's more than that. The point of that, and I've experienced it so much in so many different... I mean, you want the answer, actually? Trump does that when he's trying... Trump hates confrontation. Hates confrontation. He does that when he's trying to disarm you or tell you something you don't want to hear, or when he's dodging a question. He lulls you into this kind of torpor where you're not aware that he's not answering the question because you're mesmerized by this word picture he's painting or the absurdity of what he's saying. And he knows it's absurd because he's not stupid. And it's happened to me, I mean, literally dozens and dozens of times with Trump. And every single time I thought to myself, this is the funniest, most hilarious thing ever, in the kind of way when you're a child. I grew up in a world where kids smoked weed young, and you first smoke weed and you're like, you can't stop laughing. It's a spell. It's designed to disarm you, to make you less powerful and less able to resist. Is that the same as a witch's spell over a smoking cauldron? No, but it's a first cousin of that. He's a believer in supernatural power, strongly.
2: He is.
0: An inaugural swearing in, like, everyone knows the rules. Like, the protocol is, you know, put your hand on the Bible. You did it the first time. And I was really bothered by it. And he didn't put his hand on the Bible. So the only point I made was, if you didn't care, if you didn't think it was real, like, why would you not put your hand on the Bible?
2: Why did Mondami put his on the Quran? In fairness to Trump, if you watch that, they rush it up. The Supreme Court justice kind of stands back from him, and Trump's like this. I don't know, but Trump does believe in God. He does believe in energy. I've had conversations with him about it. I know people that, before he even came out, he loves to have hands laid on him. People pray for him in the name of Jesus. He's all about it. Like, oh, when they pray for me, it feels even better than a rock concert. The energy's so great. Did you feel it? Did you feel it at the RNC? It's interesting guy. All right, we're going to go to break. Palm Beach Pete is taking time away from being in the pool with all the beauties to join us here on air. He is running for mayor, and now he says there's this letter from the state, is it real, saying that they've got his DNA test and the rest of it. This is just bizarre. Is this some type of sophisticated psyop? Palm Beach Pete is coming up. Now, I am only extending this. I'm only extending this 2 days because we got a lot of requests. I guess a lot of people get paid tomorrow and they want to get one bottle of ultramethylene blue and get a second bottle free. We have the summer super sale kickoff running for 2 weeks. Every 3 days, one of our best selling supplements will be buy one, get one free. 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So good. 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Skips the oxidation process in the cells. We have the very best. You're insane if you don't get it. It is such a game changer. Changed my life. I've been so healthy, so much clarity, so much focus, better libido. I've taken methylene blue before because my doctor told me to

0: 7 years ago, didn't have the same effect. 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

0: Guys, it's Palm Beach Peak. 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I'm with these beautiful ladies, and I'm gaming, and I can't stop winning.
1: We love you.
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0: Okay, let's go shopping.

0: on screen. We appreciate him joining us, the man of the hour, Palm Beach Pete. Now, we have over 450 radio stations, more than a dozen in Florida, so I don't want to go to him now because the stations join us at 6 after in 3 minutes. But we always, because we're on Rumble and X and everything, do this first five, all our stations are running news and playing ads. So I appreciate him being here. He's running for Palm Beach mayor, and he put out a letter yesterday that we were trying to confirm that the state is grabbing his DNA test and saying he should drop out. Is that a stunt, or what's really going on? Now, I want to be on record. I don't think he's Jeffrey Epstein, okay? But there's a lot of people that have it's in studies, a genetic issue, particularly women are more common than men. They can't tell faces apart if they're close. There are a lot of people think I'm Bill Hicks. I mean, I guess that's a Welsh name. We maybe have ancestors. I don't look much like him. He had brown eyes. I have blue eyes. But whatever, I'm not Bill Hicks, folks. People also think I'm a clone because I lost 60 pounds. What clones just get skinny? So I'm Alex Jones. I believe our guest is who he says he is. Palm Beach Pete is Peter Bart Simel. But we're going to go to break here in about 45 seconds. Come back with him. This is something everybody obviously wants to hear and see, so be sure and share the live feed on X at Real Alex Jones and the network feed at AJN Live for Alex Jones Network at AJN Live. 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And on Rumble at rumble.com/ The Alex Jones Show Live, because they shut down InfoWars. That's all in limbo. As far as I'm concerned, I'm just moving forward with the next leg of the InfoWar, the war on for your mind, because I'm the InfoWar, you're the InfoWar, the crew's the InfoWar, Harrison Smith's the InfoWar. We're in a rebuilding system. We're going to hire more hosts, more reporters. We're going to be bigger than InfoWars ever was, thanks to your word of mouth, your prayer, and your support at thealexjonesstore.com, where we've extended the sale for a few days. 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We'll be back with Palm Beach Pete straight ahead.
1: Now in the 21st century, it's time to stand up and realize that we should not allow ourselves to be crammed into this rat maze. We should not submit to dehumanization. The 21st century is going to be a new century. Not the century of slavery. Not the century of lies and accusations of immigrants and classism and statism and all the rest of those in control. It's going to be the age of humankind standing up for something pure and something right.
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0: Well, it all started a few months ago when he was out for a ride in his convertible, Palm Beach Pete. Real name Peter Bart Semel in Palm Beach. He's running for mayor now. And turns out a while back he was already exploring doing it. We have news articles about it. And he kind of, I guess, played along with it, but then was clear, I'm not Jeffrey Epstein. Now, I'll tell you my view and my opinion. The cheeks look different. The nose looks different. The head looks different. The head's smaller. He's a little bit more of an overbite than Jeffrey Epstein. I mean, he could be his brother, though. I'd say 95%. I don't know how anybody looks at him and they say, well, the ears are similar, but because they're different, he must have had plastic surgery. Why would Jeffrey Epstein hide all this in plain view? But about half the crew thinks it's Jeffrey Epstein. Jesse on Fire thinks it's Jeffrey Epstein. I'm not mad at anybody thinks that. But, I mean, let's put that photo of Jeffrey Epstein side by side, if we can, with Palm Beach Pete before we go to him. I appreciate him coming on for the hour. Look at just the cheekbones there, right there, folks. I mean, Epstein, under the eyes, it's obviously whiter. You say, well, that's weight loss. You know, I could ask his genetic background. I'm just guessing. Is he have any Ashkenazi Jewish background in him? Because, you know, a lot of, you know, the certain types, certain looks. I mean, Epstein certainly looks Jewish, Ashkenazi to me. We'll find it all out with him, and then we'll find out about this letter. And I haven't seen the state come out and say it's not real. Division of elections. We'll put that HD up on screen. But then we asked ChatGPT about it, and ChatGPT doesn't think it's real. But let me just read them. We'll go to Palm Beach Pete. Well, you know, we'll go to that analysis in a few minutes. I want to go to Palm Beach Pete, and he's graciously here for the hour. So at the bottom of the hour, quick questions or comments. We're not going to have big, long diatribes or whatever. Questions or comments for Palm Beach Pete. We'll put the number on screen here in a moment, and you'll be able to ask a question of Palm Beach Pete. If you're outside the U.S., just dial your country access code, the U.S. code, 512-266-0642, 512-266-0642. That's 512-266-0642, your questions for Palm Beach Pete. All right, Palm Beach Pete, why don't you start at the beginning and say whatever you want, go wherever you want.
1: Thank you, Alex.
0: Well, thank you. But obviously, who you are, what you do, when you thought about mayor, when this started, people thinking you were Jeffrey Epstein, where it's gone, are you trolling when you tease people? And we got some new clips of you joking about, or maybe you're not joking about Mossad. Thank you for being here with us, Palm Beach Pete.
1: Thank you so much, Alex, for having me on. We're fellow Aquarians. I saw you born February 11th. I'm February 14th. So we both have empathy. But what I want to say is, I go on a lot of podcasts and a lot of shows, and no one ever asks, like, who's the real Peter Semel? So I'm a born and bred New Yorker, big tennis career. I love my tennis. I had a successful career living in New York, two kids. And then all of a sudden, I'm driving down I-95, and I went viral like crazy. And everyone thinking I'm Jeffrey Epstein, and obviously I'm not. I'm Peter. And my nephew and I decided to make a brand out of this, Palm Beach Pete. Outgoing fun guy, nothing to do with Jeffrey Epstein. So that's how this all started. It started about 3 months ago. And within 2 days on Instagram, I had 200,000 followers. Instagram deplatformed me. Then I did a video to Mark Zuckerberg. Hey, I don't know why he deplatformed me. And then my TikTok went crazy. And we just started putting out content after content, but not a lot. And my audience loves me. And I get so many great greetings. We love you, Palm Beach Pete. You're an icon. So it's really been a great ride. And how many times does a 71-year-old retired guy get to hang out with the coolest influencers, go on shows like you, have fun with it, and make some money from it? So I'm blessed. I'm having a great time with it.
0: So you're driving down the road a few months ago, and this famous footage of people thinking they discovered Jeffrey Epstein driving around Palm Beach. And I guess from that side view, you do look like 98% like him, not so much from the front. And then,
1: I'm better looking.
0: And you're certainly, you're not known to be an evil person either. So you seem like a nice guy.
1: Thank you.
0: How did you learn that people thought you were Epstein? How did it unfold?
1: That particular clip or prior?
0: So there was another clip is how it began.
1: It went early viral during, I was in a background episode of the Housewives of New York City, and one of the housewives kissed me hello, and during COVID, so that's like around 2020, so maybe the episode was 2011, one of the Generation Zers put up, the housewife kissing me during COVID and put a banner and said, why is so-and-so kissing Jeffrey Epstein? And that went viral and they had to take that down because obviously I'm not Epstein.
0: Okay. So showing my ignorance. I mean, this for me, I just learned about you the last 3 months. So this has been going on for 5 years, 6 years.
1: Not to the degree that it's happening now. People always say, oh, you know who you look like. And you know, he wasn't a notorious pedophile when he got arrested and he came back from France and they put him in the Manhattan Correctional Facility. Then it blew up, and then I became more like, yes, you look like that dude.
0: Have you gotten any threats because people think you're Epstein?
1: No. It's really been positive. The feedback has been amazing. You know, I've been to a couple of events, and the streamers come up to me, and they want some type of reaction. And I went to this Brand 15 event in Las Vegas at Dana White's venue, and I wasn't familiar with streamers at all. And a guy came up and started screaming, Epstein, Epstein. He's spitting in my face. And he got the reaction that he wanted. So I learned about that. So that's about the worst thing. And then one other time, Alex, I was with my daughter walking through Washington Square Park. And I said to her, under 10 or over 10 will recognize me. And she goes, Dad, no one knows you. And we walked through the park and we were besieged upon about 60 kids with phones in our faces. So those were the only really bad moments that happened to me in person. For the most part, it's been very positive.
0: Now, Jesse on Fire is a popular talk show host that lives here in Austin, Texas, and I think he means well. I don't think he's just saying this as a stunt. He got still shots out of HD video of you and put it next to one of the only still shots you could find of Epstein's lower teeth, and he thinks it looks like the same teeth. To me, they look similar, but the fact that one tooth goes back, one tooth goes forward as you get older. My dad used to have perfectly straight teeth. I still do. But now that he's 76 years old, they're doing the same thing. But I mean.
1: All right.
0: Yeah, go ahead.
1: What was this guy's name, Alex? What was his name?
0: That's Jesse on Fire.
1: Yeah, so I watched this whole podcast. He was so off base. Everything he said is so inaccurate. He didn't do his homework. So I have veneers, and my veneers have shifted. As you get older, your gums recede, and my teeth shifted on the bottom. And they took that, and they used that. Oh, he's got the same teeth as Epstein. So if you go online and look at me at a photo from 8 years ago, perfect straight teeth. They shift, and that's what happened.
0: No, that's what happens. My dad's teeth are crooked on the bottom. He's a dentist, retired.
1: Exactly, Alex.
0: Yeah, because the tops get ground off, the gums recede, and then the teeth get crooked. I mean,
1: I'm getting my teeth redone again.
0: Well, they look. They look great. So
1: I appreciate it.
0: Well, I mean, I know faces, and some people just have this trouble with them. And I mean, I can look at you. Major differences all over the place. I mean, your head is not as wide as Epstein's. The cheeks are different. The eyes are different. What is your genetic background?
1: Ashkenaz Jew. So I have background from Poland, Britain, and Russia.
0: I mean, yeah, for me, I'm not a genetic expert, but I can definitely tell the type of faces. There's like maybe 10 different classic Jewish faces that you would think of as Ashkenazi. I think Larry David's probably, or Mel Blanc's is probably, the most classic.
1: One second. I'm sorry. We got these guys mowing outside my lawn and it's really noisy. I'm so sorry. We told them to cut off. Okay. Sorry.
0: I apologize. Alex. I'm just saying, knowing the faces, of classic faces, like you can look at somebody's face and say, that guy looks German or that guy looks Irish or that guy looks French. There's these classic looks or, oh, that's a Japanese person or Chinese have one of the most homogeneous genetic backgrounds. And you're like, I'm sorry, but then there's like three different types of looks. With Ashkenazi Jews, maybe, 10 different types. There's a lot more sway, I guess, with how the women look. You see a lot of those beautiful Israeli women from Eastern Europe, but specifically Polish Jews, then go to Russia. That's Ashkenazi. That's a pretty tight genetic group. So I guessed accurately that it's Ashkenazi background. So is Epstein.
1: I know. I saw a podcast. Yes.
0: Yeah. So right there is it. I mean, so the thing is, it's like looking at a breed like a black lab that's best in show is not even, the same black lab that won the year before, but you can't tell the difference because the genetics are close.
1: Yep, you're dead on. I never really studied it. Like, you obviously looked at clips of Ashkenaz Jews. I think I'm just me. That's the bottom line, And at my age, I'm lucky to have hair. And I'm lucky to be vibrant, and I'm really lucky to be doing what I'm doing right now.
0: Well, some people are saying that it's a stunt you're running for mayor, but I mean, regardless, why are you running for mayor?
1: Because of my popularity and Palm Beach could be a better place. And people said, Peter, you're so well known. Why don't you take advantage of the situation? And that's how it occurred. And it just started snowballing. Like everywhere I go, you'll get my vote. We love your platform. And that's how we started it.
0: All right. Palm Beach Pete, your Zoom has basically died for video. We're going to reconnect with you right now. This is really interesting information. We're going to reconnect with you right now. So again, I noticed yesterday when I, at the end of the show with my son Rex, did about 10 minutes on this, and it got posted, went viral on X, that about a third of the comments are, Alex Jones is such a Mossad traitor. He is such an Israeli agent. He is saying that Palm Beach Pete is not Jeffrey Epstein. Clearly it's Jeffrey Epstein. Ladies and gentlemen, that is retarded. I just go where the facts are. If people want to get mad at me because I don't think this guy is Jeffrey Epstein, it's not because the Mossad put money in my bank account, okay? Why would they have Jeffrey Epstein alive, and I think they may have staged his death, a lot of evidence points towards that, and then have him in Palm Beach driving around in a convertible? And then it would come out that this guy isn't who he says he is and doesn't have a family and doesn't have kids, and the newspapers have gone and looked into it. I mean, he looks as much like Stephen King as he looks like Jeffrey Epstein. I mean, he doesn't even really look like him. In fact, he looks 90% like him. And so it's just absolutely crazy that this is going on. You know, you've been a good sport about this. You've connected back clean. Thank you, Palm Beach Pete. You've been a good sport about this, but just elaborate the stories, what you've gone through, what's happened. I mean, I know you're having fun. You're getting invited to even, you know, cooler groups and places, though. I know you were already successful looking you up. What has this process been like, people thinking you're Jeffrey Epstein?
1: The process of Palm Beach Pete or the process people think I'm Jeffrey Epstein? Because there's two different vibes there, Alex.
0: Tell us what it's like. Just go wherever you want.
1: Okay. Fine. So when I went viral a couple of months ago, I didn't know what to make of it. And I have an incredible nephew, and we ran with this. And it just got momentum, viral momentum like crazy. And who doesn't like to be greeted and say, we love you, we love your content? And then what really legitimized me, in my opinion, was doing collaboration with the most important influencers and having them have me fly out to Las Vegas and do different events. And in the eyes of the Generation Zers, because that's my big demographic, that made me so cool. And every time I see a Generation Zer and they go, Pete, we love you, you're a GOAT, I ask them why they like me. Some could articulate about it. Some can't, but for the most part, they said, you're an old guy, but you're cool. You have a great personality and attitude, and we love your content. So that's been great, and we've been monetizing off of it. The biggest advertisers for that arena in my day and your day, it was liquor and cigarette companies and car companies. Now it's the gambling companies and the gaming companies. So I have a collaboration with Steak, and I make money from that. Or Cameo, the other day for Father's Day, I banged out 75 cameos. I was number one leader on the leaderboard. So it feels great. And I was retired and I was a little bored. So this was perfect for me, Alex. I really, really enjoy it. And I don't get tired of it only if they interrupt me when I'm having dinner. People are pretty respectful for the most part.
0: Now, I want to back up a video we were just playing from Jesse on Fire where it shows you in your convertible and it looks like you have the same style. Didn't look exactly the same. Barbed wire tattoo on your left arm. A, is that a real video? Because I know the internet puts out a lot of AI.
1: That's AI.
0: So
1: that's an AI.
0: Yeah, so that's not.
1: I have no tattoos. That's an AI. Yeah.
0: Prove it to us.
1: Look.
0: Prove it to us. Here we go.
1: No tattoos.
0: Hold on. We got to punch him up. Go ahead, guys. Sorry, Pete. They're going to do it in a minute here. We got to wait a few minutes. Okay, go ahead and show us your arms. Let's be clear. So no tattoos.
1: No tattoos.
0: Do me a favor. Show me your guns. I'm going to prove this. You must have secret ones. Come on. Show me your guns. You know what show me your guns means?
1: My guns.
0: Yeah. All right. Yeah. Let's punch you back up, guys. Let's do that. We'll do it. Full screen. We're going to try. Here we go. So there you go, ladies and gentlemen. No tattoos. So somebody created an AI of that, huh?
1: Yeah, you know, as you know, there's a lot of trollers out there. There's a lot of fake stuff that's written about me. There's a lot of sus stuff going on. And I'm me. And it's, you know, it's really interesting, Alex. Not one interview, you've done your homework. I really respect you. But not one interviewer asked me, and they always say the first question, are you Epstein? So I get bored of these interviews. Not one person says to me, hey, how'd you get the name Palm Beach Pete? What did you do for a living before that? What's this all about? You're real, and I really appreciate that.
0: Well, we both got our Mossad checks, so we're all on the same script here.
1: Yeah.
0: No, speaking of the devil, here's a clip of you recently on a podcast. Palm Beach Pete gets asked about Mossad agent allegations, and his defense is that he played tennis against actual head of Mossad at the Maccabee game. So that means you're Mossad. Somehow every denial makes it worse. Peter Bart Simmel, known online as Palm Beach Simmel, as Palm Beach Pete, is the Jeffrey Epstein lookalike, went viral after sitting down, and it goes on from there. So here's the clip. You played tennis against the Mossad. You are Mossad. And I'm talking to you, who is Mossad, so I am Mossad. Even though I'm very critical of Israel, it doesn't matter the reality. Yeah. We're all secretly work for Israel. Here's the clip.
2: You have been accused of being an undercover agent for Mossad.
1: Yeah.
2: What is your response to these allegations?
1: You know, since I'm Palm Beach Pete, in 2005, I went to Israel for the first time to play in a Jewish competition called the Maccabi Games, which I'm sure you're aware of. And my first round opponent actually was the head of the Mossad.
2: Just a joke, or you're serious?
1: Dead serious.
2: Okay, well, that's not at all what I meant when I said that, but you're...
0: So you were honest about it, and now that's the total proof. So as a Mossad agent... As a Mossad agent working directly for Netanyahu, what is your game? What is the PSYOP you're running? Admit it right now, Palm Beach Pete. Admit it right now. We can handle the truth.
1: Okay, I'll give you the truth. I'll give you the backstory behind that. So it's an honor to be selected to represent your country to play in an international competition. I play in the Maccabi Games. I train like a maniac. And my first round match, they put me at 2:00 and I'm playing against an Israeli guy. I have no idea who he is. All I know is his name was Moti. And a little Israeli guy is watching me the whole time, and I smoke him the first set. And the little Israeli guy on the sideline says to me, you're going to win the whole thing. You play like McEnroe. So now I'm starting getting like some shakes from the sun. I have a frozen fruit. I feel good. I beat the guy. I shake hands. I go, I said, Moti, great match. Thank you very much. That's it. I said, Moti, what do you do for a living? And he didn't say what he did. He says, I'm a cop, just like that. So the next day, the little Jewish guy that said, I'm going to win the whole thing, you know that guy you played, Moti? I said, yeah, he's a cop. He's not a cop. He's the head of the Mossad. So that's my only interaction with a Mossad person.
0: Yeah, my only interaction with the Mossad was getting threatened by him, so it was very fun. You know, my issue is I don't like what the Chinese government does, the U.S. government does, the British government does, the U.K. government, you know. And then Israel does some things I don't like, and then I'm anti-Semitic and hate Jews, which isn't true. But then the crew that thinks Jews are magic, and if you flip on a banana peel, they did it, they then think everything must, you know, be connected to that. And I was shocked yesterday when I said, I don't think you're Jeffrey Epstein, and like a third of the comments were, you damn Israeli agent. So I'm just trying to understand, what would the Israeli PSYOP be of hiding Jeffrey Epstein in Palm Beach in full view? What would the PSYOP be, Palm Beach Pete? I just don't know.
1: I don't know either. It would make no sense to me. And, you know, on the relationship to that, if people do think I am who they think I am and I'm not, why would I be parading myself around? Why haven't I been picked up? Why haven't I been questioned? I mean, it's so obvious that I'm not him and they haven't done anything about it. So, you know, there are some people out there that just don't think this thing through.
0: All right, the big enchilada I want to get to now, and we're going to come back and take phone calls. You can talk about whatever you want here, is this letter.
1: Sure.
0: Division of Elections. You're saying you got this letter. You're saying it's real. We'll put it on screen. They tell you that, oh, the findings of this DNA test, we've seized it. We're concerned. We'll do your DNA testing if you want, but we advise you drop out of the race. You posted this. Did you post this? You said you did, or someone claims that. Is this real, or what do you have? I mean, what the hell?
1: One of my team members did it because we had to put it out there. I get thousands of emails all the time. This could be sus. I don't know. My legal team is looking into it. And for the time being, I'm up in the Hamptons, and I'm taking the summer off right now, and we're investigating it, and that's what's happening with this letter. So I have no idea how authentic it is, but it's something that we need to explore and get to the bottom of this.
0: So you're saying now you
1: no one's going to tell me what to do.
0: You're saying you received this letter when?
1: About 3 days ago, maybe.
0: And then when?
1: 3-4 days ago.
0: And then when did you publish it?
1: Yesterday, I believe last night.
0: Okay, have you talked to the Board of Elections to see if this is real?
1: No, I have my legal team doing their homework first to see if it's real. So if it's not real, we're not going to waste our time calling up a fake agency.
0: All right, because even local news was starting to talk about it like it was real. So we'll find out. I mean, why, if it is real, which I don't probably think it is then, why would the election board send you something like this?
1: I have no clue. Because I think my popularity, they don't want a controversial figure maybe running for mayor of Palm Beach. Those are the only things that make sense to me. I mean,
0: all right.
1: Well, obviously anyone could run for an elected office. So I can't understand why my DNA test would get in the way of me running, but it's something that we need to explore. And quite frankly, it's very hot in Florida in the summer, and I wanted to come up to the Hamptons.
0: All right, we're going to break here. Tell people how they follow you on X, your handle there, your election website. Where do people find the real Palm Beach Pete?
1: Sure. So on Instagram, I'm real.palmbeachpete.pete. On TikTok, not Jeffrey Epstein, Palm Beach Pete. I'm not sure my X handle is, but they could find me.
0: All right, well, we're going to put your lower third up when we come back with your X handle. For folks, because I saw you.
1: I appreciate it.
0: Yeah, there you go. That's Palm Beach Pete, not _ Jeffrey Epstein. We'll be right back with Palm Beach Pete and your phone call. Stay with us.
3: Inflation is up. That's an issue. So how does Berkshire handle that with its businesses?
4: Well, we can't handle runaway inflation except not to be there in the way of it. If you look at the number of countries that have had runaway inflation since World War II, you know, in my lifetime, it's very large. Once you create that, it becomes a different world. And of course, you have countries that have gone bankrupt like 6 or 7 times. I mean, it's just amazing what people do. Not having faith in the money does to a country. It turns it into something else.
5: Dollar collapse means we keep continuing on where we are. Dollar devalues. We've got massive inflation. You raise interest rates to slow that inflation down. So this is going to have a cataclysmic effect on the insurance industry, on pension funds, on everything. And on the
0: banking. And let's be clear, though, a dollar being the world currency is how we could just print it and buy whatever we wanted. If the world sees it like the Mexican peso or worse, we're screwed. So here's Prince Charles, the king, announcing the digital change, the mark of the beast system. And it dovetails with Tony Blair, who's globally, through the UN and Bill Gates, standardized the world ID that the UK, under orders of the king, I thought he's just ceremonial. No, he could dissolve Parliament anytime he wants, is now going into place. This all ties into everything. We'll talk to top economist and great patriot, Peter Kirk Kelly, in a moment about it, but here's the clips.
6: My ministers will also proceed with the introduction of digital ID that will modernize how citizens interact with public services.
7: Tell us a bit about what it means for what government should do in terms of its digital infrastructure, digital ID, data centers, and so on.
8: The first thing a country needs to do is to unify all of their data so it can be consumed and used by the AI model. You have to take all of your healthcare data, your diagnostic data, your electronic health records, your genomic data. We have to take all of this data we have in our country and move it into a single, if you will, unified data platform.
9: What they do is Oracle make big donations to Tony Blair's Institute, and Tony Blair's Institute advocates for further advantages for Oracle and Oracle affiliated entities. Listen, the centralization of data and the centralization of power is part of a dark and nefarious agenda.
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0: You're watching The Alex Jones Show. Tomorrow's news today.
1: I've had choices since the day that I was born. There were voices

0: Senator Hahn, I was talking about, I think maybe your show,
1: we
0: maybe
1: survived
0: my own.
1: We survived. Sure. I come from a nice background. My father was very successful, owned an accounting firm, and he was member of Mensa, so he's a very, very brilliant man. My mother was an amazing artist, published artist, sure. a great childhood, and I took to tennis at a very young age. And I started playing junior tournaments, and I got rankings, and I trained with McEnroe at the well-known Port Washington Tennis Academy. And my one big regret was I didn't take my tennis seriously, but later in life I got really better at it and got good rankings and played in international competitions. My first job was in the fashion industry. I worked for some really big firms. Then I opened up my own business. It was called PhD. It was a $20 million business. I also owned a retail store in Soho. So I was very entrepreneurial, and then I got out of the fashion industry in 99, and I worked for the number one commercial real estate firm in the world called CBRE. I was a vice president, and I leased office space in Manhattan. I was successful at that, and about two and a half years ago, I retired down to Florida, moved to Palm Beach on the island, had a great life, playing tennis, happy hour, dinners, but I was getting really bored, Alex. And then this whole thing with the viral video fell into my lap, and we made a brand out of it that have nothing to do with Epstein. I'm Palm Beach Pete, living my life, enjoying my life, and having a lot of fun with it. So that's a quick synopsis of who I am in about a minute and a half.
2: Now, you say you have a twin brother. Is he still alive, and is he really secretly Jeffrey Epstein?
1: He has a hairline like you. He's follicle challenged. So he's not Jeffrey Epstein. He just retired, and he was a wealth advisor, and he lives up on the northeast coast.
2: What does he think about all of this?
1: That's him, Gary, on the right. We haven't really been speaking much lately, and I also have an older sister, Nancy, who's an attorney in Anchorage, Alaska, and she headed up the appellate division for the state, and she just retired.
2: And anybody can go out and verify this for themselves then, or find out if it's true. I mean, I don't think you're Jeffrey Epstein. Though that shot of you and your brother, which one's you, which one's your brother? That's off your, I guess, Instagram or something.
1: All right, you tell me.
2: Punch it back up. Well, that looks like Epstein whenever he worked at the girls' school. I would say.
1: Which one?
2: I would say.
1: The blue or the gray jacket?
2: I think you're the guy in the gray jacket.
1: Ding, ding, ding, ding, ding. That's correct.
2: Yeah, see, I'm good at faces. Yeah, and again, you
1: that's college. That's college break Thanksgiving. We both came home from college, and we were going for a family dinner. We had to get dressed up. We had to go to the golf country club for a nice dinner. And then, as any college kid, we're like, hey, Mom and Dad, we got to bounce. We're going to the city. We have a concert to go to, like any college
2: kid. Yeah, let's go back to that
1: photo.
2: That's a 1970s classic right there.
1: Yeah, it's probably 75, Alex.
2: What was your 76. Favorite? What was your favorite band then?
1: Stones.
2: Oh yeah. Timeless.
1: Hall and Oates.
2: What's your favorite Stone song? Gimme Shelter.
1: Sympathy for the Devil.
2: Sympathy for the Devil. Yeah, that's probably not my favorite. But
1: I love the Stones. They're timeless.
2: What's the song Do where it's like about the cop shooting the
1: I
2: kid
1: also
2: in
1: like
2: New York.
1: Yeah,
2: that's
1: Sticky Fingers albums. Sticky Fingers albums a great album.
2: Now,
1: brilliant album.
2: I want to take some phone calls before we do that. Looks like you're having some fun here. Very now, those girls aren't 14, so you're not like Epstein.
1: Yeah, that's at the Boca Bash. It's a big lake in Boca Raton, and they close it all off, and all these people come to the lake and party. And we thought it would be amazing content, which it did, and it went viral. And I have an amazing team behind me, and we think this out. And every Monday morning, we have a strategy meeting, what we want to accomplish. So we take this kind of seriously, because I'm a brand now.
2: And, that's interesting. So you're making some cashola now.
1: I'm making a little bit. Doing all right.
2: So it's like a second career now. This is a Jeffrey Epstein lookalike. You've got Elvis lookalikes, and now there's you.
1: 100%. It's a third career. Fashion, real estate, and now internet viral personality. It's
2: Man,
1: crazy.
2: Dan Bilzerian, hold my beer.
1: Yeah, I couldn't make this story up. It's just It's beyond my wildest imagination, but I am having a blast doing it.
2: Let me ask you this question. What are your politics? Liberal, conservative?
1: I'm independent.
2: What do you make currently of the Iran situation in Israel and all the rest of it?
1: That whole region, and you know, is so messed up, and it's so hard to get peace there because they're raised to hate Jews, and we just don't get along there. I hope we fix it. I think Trump's doing the best he can. He's got Kushner going over there negotiating, but I just feel like every time you make a deal with them, they change their mind. And it's like a piece of paper that means nothing to them. So I hope we straighten out the Hormuz situation. We get gas prices down. People don't have to worry about groceries, how expensive they are, gas prices. So, you know.
2: Sure. Well, let's be clear. I'm no fan of the mullahs, but the Pentagon told Trump they're not going to fall very quickly at all. They're going to close the strait. And then Trump didn't even know about the strait. And then Netanyahu convinced him they were going to fall. And then everybody gets mad at me that I didn't like the war because it wasn't going to work. And I was proven right. And so,
1: you're right.
2: Yeah, it's a total mess. And now.
1: It's always a mess. One was that, you know, we had peace for a little bit before they went in and they kidnapped all the Israelis. It was okay for a while, but, you know, it's always festering. They hate the Israelis. And there's not going to be peace. It's just a very hard thing to work out, in my opinion.
2: Yeah, and then Israel thinks if they can just take down Iran, everything will be okay. They're like, oh, now we've got to deal with Turkey, and like, oh, now war with Turkey. It just never seems to end, but it's thousands of years of war. Let's go to some phone calls. Guys, punch up the phone system for me. I can't see the callers. Thanks. So we're going to take some calls for Palm Beach Pete. And you said I was pronouncing your last name wrong. It's Peter Bart Simmel? Simmel?
1: Simmel.
2: Simmel. All right. So
1: like
2: it's
1: S-Y-M-E-L, Simmel.
2: Peter Bart Simmel. And, of course, if you really are Jeffrey Epstein, why would the entire corporate media, because a lot of them are controlled, but there's all sorts of tabloids and stuff that wouldn't do that. I mean, if you were really Jeffrey Epstein, they would go and find out that your background wasn't who you said you are. But I've looked you up. I mean, you've been in the news and been around long before Jeffrey Epstein was even dead. Or was he having another double life as you?
1: I have no idea. I honestly think, and this is my opinion, his life came crashing down. He knew he wasn't going to get out of jail. He was desperate. He changed his will. His brother Mark was the executor of his estate. He planned this out in his mind. He couldn't exist, in my opinion. What happened to him? He got caught and it ran out. He was arrogant. He was stupid to get on that plane from Paris to Teterboro Airport, and they're waiting for him. And I don't know why he did that. I don't know what he was thinking, but once he got into the Manhattan Correctional Facility, his life was done and he hung himself, and I truly believe he's dead. And you know, the reason why I'm still viral, because my content's great, but his name is always in the news, and it's not my fault I look like him, Alex. I'm a much better guy, and I'm just having fun with my content. So,
2: well, I'll be completely honest with you. I worry about people. Because, again, there's big studies on this, but about a third of the population, it's mainly women, cannot tell faces apart. And
1: it's interesting. Why is that? Why women over men? That's really interesting. I would think opposite. Because I think women are more intuitive.
2: Women are not as visual as men, but both men, you don't normally have.
1: That's a true point.
2: Men have better eyesight than women on average, too. We're not judging. We can't have babies. You know, they've got a higher fat content, a higher water content. They're about half as strong on average. Their bone density is not as much. Men are more cerebral cortex. We have one-third the synapse connections between left and right hemisphere. So women are more intuitive at an instinctive level because their left and right hemispheres have three times the connections. But in general, women have more trouble in mathematics and in pattern recognition. That's why they're not good at chess.
1: A good generalization. I agree.
2: Yeah, I mean, there's some statistics of women that are great at chess. It's just the way it is. It's the brains, and it's the same in mammals across the board. You know, it's mainly that it's male dolphins that they pass all the tests to plant bombs and stuff. It's not female dolphins.
1: Yeah,
2: it's the same thing with elephants and all the rest of it. Just the way it works. Because we're supposed to be out there as the vanguard, hunting and building for the women, and then the women are about, you know, running the nest and everything. That's just how it works.
1: Hunting and gathering. I hear you.
2: Yeah, that's right. We're built to go out as the worker ants, really, the warrior ants. Just like, you know, they have male ants in an ant hive or an ant hill that they're bigger and tougher. That's how it works.
1: Alex, you do have the queen bee.
2: That's right. That's right. We're not taking away from women. We got the queen bee down in the cave being taken care of and attended to by the drones. Okay, let's go to phone calls here. Van in Arizona. You want to talk to Palm Beach Pete? You're on the air with him. Go ahead.
3: Hey, Alex. Good afternoon. Jeffrey Epstein, how you doing, man? So I'm sitting here with my kids, 10, 13, 15. We're watching. We're looking. We think it's Epstein. And our argument is go look at a picture from 10 years ago of yourselves and tell me how much different you look. You know, the face ages, everything, but everything else still seems the same. My kids 100% think it's him. And I think Alex hit it on the head with the double agent thing. You know, if he was a Mossad agent or working with intelligence agencies, he likely had two identities. So that's what I'm thinking. And he can roll his eyes and give the look of disbelief, whatever he wants right now. But me and my three kids, which, you know, I'm sure he's getting excited right now just hearing me say my three kids. We all think it's him.
1: What does that mean? What does that mean that I'm getting excited with three kids?
3: I don't know. What were you accused of on that island?
1: Why would you say something stupid like that?
3: I think you're Epstein. My three kids right here think you're Epstein, bud. I'm not sorry.
1: All right.
3: I'm not sorry.
1: We're all entitled to your opinions, but I'm not. My birth certificate says I'm not. He died, and I'm Peter Bart Simel. Simple as that. Yeah. We're different heights. Let me finish. We're different heights, different color eyes, different size head, all the above. I don't have a tattoo. So what's your response to that?
3: Can be eliminated with lasers, and I've had it done myself.
1: What could be eliminated with lasers?
3: How much taller or shorter are you than him? I don't know. There's so much weighing on the side that you are, and you got really defensive, bro. I'm sorry. I'm not sorry.
1: Yeah, because I'm
3: sorry.
1: Honestly, I'm tired of listening to people who are uneducated and don't know the truth. That's why.
3: Well,
1: so I'm calling it like it is. I'm calling it like it is, just like you're calling it.
2: We got to go, Van. Listen, here's the deal. And my listeners can get mad at me if you want. That's fine. You don't even have a good eye. This guy, 92%, 93%. It's absolutely not Jeffrey Epstein. And you can see that. It's like people say, my head is just like Bill Hicks's. It's not. He had brown eyes. And they go, you used to have brown eyes. No, I didn't. You can have me like in a dark theater giving a speech. You can't tell what color they are. Oh, look, they're brown there. Now they're blue. That's crazy town. Absolutely.
1: Can I interject for a second?
2: Yes, go ahead.
1: So when they put my picture up a lot next to Epstein, in their mind, they see my picture so much and they think it's me because they're just seeing my image all the time and they're thinking I'm him. So that's like repetitive photos, images on the internet.
2: There's all sorts of little booklets where they skip a word and to show you how you'll fill the word in yourself. But let's just stop there and explain this before I go back to calls.
1: Okay.
2: Again, people feel like if they don't say you're Epstein, they're covering up for Epstein. It's like a witch hunt is basically. And I'm shocked that about a third of my listeners are pissed at me in the comments, literally thinking I'm covering up for Epstein. Now, you heard that guy. He's 100% sure. I should have asked him, should Palm Beach Pete, you know, be executed? If you could right now, would you hang him? He probably would have said, yes, kill him. I know it's him. Folks, the surety of that is wild. And I'm not trying to be mean to your kids, but you talking to little kids and asking them what they think, you know, that's not quite
1: it's ridiculous. Yeah, they're going to agree with their parents. So I get that.
2: Look, once Bill Hicks held his hands up, and so did I. It's over. It's me. I'm Bill Hicks. Just cuckoo town, folks. Absolute cuckoo town. ZZ in California, you're on the air. Welcome. Go ahead, ZZ.
4: Hello?
2: Yes, ZZ. Hey, yes, hey ZZ. ZZ, hey. Go ahead, yeah.
4: I don't believe you are Epstein himself, but you do look so much like him. I just have to ask you this.

0: ZZ, there's a resemblance, and I'm not hitting a matter, and I appreciate that you're a smart person, and I hope that you're a fan of Palm Beach Pete.
1: And do you know what else I want to say to you? This could be
0: bad
1: for you. You look like one of the most hated men in the world, and you're just having fun with it, and I truly admire that.
0: That's my brand. I have nothing to do with him, and I'm enjoying it, and it's been a great ride for me, and I get to meet cool people like Alex and great influencers, and I'm enjoying a third career, and I appreciate you calling into Alex's show.
2: You know, you could do a pay-per-view, probably raise $20 million for charity on the pay-per-view, private for adults only. You could show your pee-pee.
0: Oh, my God. Thank you, but no thank you.
2: I'm being sarcastic. I'm making a joke
0: here. I know you are.
2: I wasn't serious.
0: I know, Alex.
2: Look, you're being very nice. And I'm not trying to be mean to the last listener, but he was so sure of himself with hate towards you. And I'm just like, McFly, look, you don't even look that much like him.
0: Alex, I've been in so many situations I could handle myself. I've been in very intense negotiations in my career, so it doesn't, you know, deter me. When
3: my Palm Beach Pete, the Mossad,
0: no
3: told me take good care of you. We're here to take care of you and protect our asset, all right?
2: Hold on.
3: Yes, Netanyahu, thank you, sir. I'm doing everything I can for you, yes.
2: That's right. I will continue. I have Tucker on. He's your big fan. Yes, he works for you, too. Yes, I know. Bye-bye. Anyway.
0: Alex, can I say may I say something?
2: Yes, sir.
0: Alex, may I say something? So I've been on a slew of shows. You're by far the best podcaster host that I've been around, and I'm really enjoying this experience. Just want to tell you heartfelt how I feel.
2: Well, we want to have you back on, and in the future when our bigger studio is open, we're going to have a late-night variety show, so you can maybe remote in and stuff, too, from the pool with all the girls.
0: Fly me out to Austin. I've never been to Austin. We'll go to Austin.
2: Well, that sounds fun. I don't know. I might come out and see you. Florida looks like more fun, but yeah.
0: Either or. I'm down for either way, okay?
2: Let's jam in another phone call. Adam in Texas, you're on the air with Jeffrey Epstein. Go ahead.
4: Hey,
0: thanks, Alex.
2: It's a joke.
4: Hello?
2: Go ahead, sorry.
0: Hello?
2: Yes.
4: Hey, Palm Beach Pete. It's nice to talk to you and Alex. I've been listening to you for 18 years. This is my first time on air talking to you. I have autism, and I want my questions for Palm Beach Pete are, what's your views on AIPAC and Israeli lobbyists on American politics and elections? And what's your, how are you going to help people with autism and disabilities when you're mayor?
2: Well, I'm autistic too, so it's okay. Go ahead, Palm Beach Pete.
0: All right. Well, AIPAC is an important organization because Israel always needs help. I don't know how much they influence elections. You know, this is my first foray into politics, so I want to do the right thing for people. And in terms of autism, you know, as much money as we could raise for autism, I think that would be a good deed to be done.
2: Do you want to continue to see the Epstein case investigated?
0: Yes, and I do have very, very strong opinions about that. Release everything. Release every email. Let's get to the bottom of this. That's my opinion.
2: Adam, thanks for the call.
0: We know why people are holding back, because there are people in high power who are compromised, obviously.
2: Well, there you go. Jeffrey Epstein says release it all. So he's not Jeffrey Epstein, folks. And that's my opinion. Don't be mad at me. Though most people agree with me. James in Maine, you're on the air. Welcome. Go ahead.
5: Hello, gentlemen. I would like to just ask Palm Beach if he could do the TikTok skit of the Jamaican Rasta man with the jerk chicken. Hungry man's an angry man.
0: Yeah, man. An hungry man is an hungry man. It's a righteous thing. And if I'm going to put content out, my belly got to be full.
5: That's what I'm saying, man, because it's the content, it's the funny man. And when he says, I'm vibing, man, and I'm a hungry man, and I'm not an hungry man, it's so funny, man. I appreciate it, guys. Thank you.
0: Thank you from Maine. Where in Maine are you from?
2: He just hung up.
5: I am about 20 minutes south of Portland in Saco, Maine, close to Old Orchard Beach.
2: That's pretty.
0: Is that close to Cushing, Maine?
5: I'm not quite sure. It's southwestern on the
2: All right, listen, we're out of time for the segment.
0: All right, thank you.
2: And I got Dr. Andrew Wade coming up and do five more minutes with me, Palm Beach Pete. Take a few more

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1: Hi, folks. Doc Bigley here. And today we're going to get to know our H2O. Billy, what kind of water do you drink?
2: Why, tap water, of course. Ma says it keeps my teeth sparkly white.
1: I'm sorry to say it, Billy, but your mother is either plain ignorant or worse, a communist. Let me explain.
3: Tap water used to be safe to drink, but communist subversives in our government introduced fluoride into our nation's tap under the guise of dental health, when in reality, fluoride lowers your IQ, calcifies your pineal gland, and makes you susceptible to anti-capitalist mind viruses.
2: So you're telling me I'm a sap if I drink tap?
3: Yes, you are, Billy. Yes, you are. But don't despair. We've found a solution. Follow me. I'd like to tell you a tale of two frogs. Frog number one has only ever drank unfiltered tap water, chock full of fluoride. Observe him listening to satanic music, abusing substances, and engaging in other perversions.
2: Look, Doc, they're trying to play leapfrog. They're pretty bad at it, though.
1: Avert your eyes, Billy. Let's continue.
3: Meanwhile, frog number two has only ever drank water that has been filtered for fluoride and other impurities. What a happy frog family.
2: Spill the secret, Doc.
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5: It happened where living people would not want to touch the corpses in the street or deceased people.
6: We mentioned that on Coast to Coast when back in January. Yes, I remember that.
5: And we thought, somebody mentioned to me it could be a plague. I couldn't perceive what that might be until now. That will be the dead corpses, the people will be radioactive from the fallout or from radioactivity. And the living people won't want to touch them because they don't want to be exposed to radioactivity. This sounds gruesome. I'm sort of talking in a casual way about it, but it corresponds to their first vision that after there is some disaster, that there are going to be people dead in the streets and they'll be radioactive.
6: Dr. Douglas James Cottrell is with us, and his website is douglasjamescottrell.com. Cottrell is CottrellL.com. 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We should tell people how they can listen. That's the Global Village with Douglas James Cottrell radio show, and that's Fridays. That's still Fridays at 9 p.m. Eastern, correct?
5: That's correct. 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
6: So we are recording this this program. It's not live. It's actually March the 5th. So as we record this, so events between now and when the show airs could change dramatically. But right now, it looks like the Russians have pretty much encircled all of the various battalions in the eastern part of Ukraine, in the Donbass region, those two particular areas that Putin then recognized as independent republics, if you will. It seems to me that it's inevitable the Russians will take over that eastern portion of Ukraine, east of the Dnieper River, and then that will free up troops, and they will perhaps move on Kiev and other cities. How do you see this war being resolved ultimately, or how do you see it ending?
5: I don't. I've been looking for some end time. Recently, we're talking on my show about what is Putin going to do? How is he going to resolve it? There is sort of an expectation out there that they're going to shake hands and it's going to be over once a certain limit of acquisition of Ukraine is going to take place. Not going to happen. President Putin is not going to stop. His intention is to take over the whole country. There are people out now to attempt to eliminate President Zelensky and his family and the other relatives. And what has just happened recently with the events that are taking place to isolate him, alienate him, and the other millionaires in Russia to take away their assets is going to be provocative, and there'll be retaliation. Severe retaliation.
6: The thing that the Russians are seeing these sanctions as a declaration of war.
5: We're at war. We're right now. If I use this, somebody said this to me. I haven't dreamed of it or had a vision, but somebody said World War III is now on economically, and now this is a cancer that's expanding, and as much as what we said of a nuclear disaster, there have been other attacks against U.S. property, country, West Coast, East Coast, that people have seen that are reported to me, and they've corresponded with little glimpses of what I've seen.
6: You're saying in visions, these attacks on U.S. property, these are visions, these are future events we're talking about.
5: Right, and they could happen, days or weeks, whenever a wild animal is pushed into a corner. I'm not trying to interject this eventuality, but in answering the question, how is this going to end? It's not going to end. And not until the Ukraine is completely gobbled up and surrendered. And by the looks of the Ukraine people, they're not going to surrender. So this is going to go on for a long time. I have predicted on your show in other ways, other visions corresponding, gigantic increases in gasoline and commodities and shortages and gold and silver going up. This is now in place as of Friday, the 4th. Gasoline took the the highest jump in one day, 15%. Oil was up 25% over the week. We're talking about the commodities. And limit up moves are taking place in corn, grain, soya, beef, and other commodities, which means the price that we're paying is going to double. Inflation, I've predicted on your show as well, is well in hand. And so let me just say this quietly. I noticed at the bank that people are walking out of the bank with little envelopes stuffed with money. Yes, I was there doing the same myself, but I saw other people, and I leaned over to the teller and I said, are people kind of, you know, doing what I'm doing today, taking a little spare cash home? And I said, oh, yes, Douglas. So we have a quiet run on the bank going here in Canada right now, if not across the U.S., if not across the world. So to answer the question, when is this going to end? This is not. It's going to be, it's not going to be a quick war. I'll interject this. When the first happened, Russia going into Ukraine, I heard the word cakewalk. And I expect that that was what President Putin and the Russians expected. This was going to be a cakewalk into the country, intimidate them. Here's the big bad wolf or bear, and we're going to take over your country, lay down your arms and behave. Didn't happen. And the contingencies didn't take into account that there was going to be fierce fighting back by the Ukraine people, which is now happening. And they're not going to go away.
6: I think that was an error that Putin made.
5: I agree.
6: That he thought that he had that the Ukrainian people are convinced that they and the Russians are this one and the same people. Putin, you know, has tried to make this case that Ukraine is not a real country, even though Kiev was an important center, you know, 1,000 years ago, before Moscow. Yes, they are cousins, really, the Russians and the Ukrainians. They have a shared culture and they have a shared faith and all of these things, but the Ukrainians view themselves as a separate entity, an independent country. And I think Putin thought that maybe he might even go in there and be welcomed as a hero, that he keeps peddling this mythology that Ukraine is ruled by Nazis. They do have some battalions that are, quite frankly, they're white supremacist Nazis. They've got swastikas on their helmets, the Azov Battalion in Eastern Russia. But these are small little groups. For gosh sakes, the president of Ukraine is Jewish. At one time, the prime minister also was Jewish. Mm-hmm. That doesn't exist outside the state of Israel. So this myth that Ukraine is not a real country, that they're the same as the Russians, and that Ukraine has been hijacked by Nazis, that was Putin's sort of myth that he tried to peddle. The Ukrainians aren't buying it. And you're right, they're pushing back, which maybe that's a good thing. It is a good thing, but it may deter any future misadventures, let's say, on the part of Putin. If he thinks after Ukraine he's going to waltz into, I don't know, Estonia or Latvia, which would trigger, you know, a third world war, perhaps he's had his nose sufficiently bloodied in Ukraine, even though ultimately I agree he's going to take it over and neutralize it. But maybe he will learn his lesson here. I don't know. What do you think? We've got about a minute and a half here.
5: Well, in summary, what's really at stake here is, like all wars, it's property, commodities, riches. Ukraine apparently is extremely rich in their natural resources. And what's going on now with this economic backlash, where now President Putin and his friends are under severe financial attack, they are going to retaliate. This is going to go outside of Ukraine. And that's what I'm afraid of.
6: All right. Dr. Douglas James Cottrell is with us, and the website, douglasjamescottrell.com. Don't forget his radio program, and that's The Global Village with Douglas James Cottrell. That's every Friday, live, Friday at 9 p.m. Eastern. We'll take a quick time out, come back, and Douglas, when we come back, we'll talk a little bit more about what's going to happen economically here in the West. You mentioned the price of oil. Let's find out how high will it go, and then we can get into some other predictions. One of the other things that you mentioned on Coast back in January was that the Queen would pass away this year during her Jubilee. Back with more of our conversation right after these. Stay with us.
7: 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If they make you wonder how private they are, here's two more numbers. 416-360-0740 or toll free at 1-866-740-4740.
6: And we are back with Canada's Edgar Cayce, last of the sleeping prophets, remote viewer, trans clairvoyant, spiritual healer, Dr. Douglas James Cottrell. And we're talking about predictions, prophecies, and visions. We've been talking about the Russian-Ukrainian war. The price of oil. Now, it's not the price of oil, not entirely hitched to this conflict. Obviously, that has a lot to do with it. But even before the Russians invaded Ukraine, it was on its way up because, you know, the demand is starting to grow again now that a lot of COVID restrictions are being lifted. But the supply simply isn't there. The United States was energy independent up until about a year ago. And now certain pipelines have been closed, shut down, or projects, future projects. They're not drilling on public land. Here in Canada, we have a shortage of capacity in terms of pipelines. We don't have pipelines to the East Coast, to the West Coast. We have the third largest oil reserves on the planet. We have a huge amount of natural gas that we could be exporting, but we're not. So there's a supply problem even without Russia, Ukraine, and now that's been exacerbated. How high do you see the price of oil per barrel going, Douglas?
5: Well, I haven't checked the commodities, so I can't give you an exact number. But on the gasoline, on the show, it was predicted by one of our listeners, John from Michigan, who saw gasoline at $6 a U.S. barrel, $6 a U.S. gallon, and he saw that in November. So can you give me a price where oil is right now?
6: Well, the WTI crude is 115. Brent crude is at 118. So how high do you think it's going?
5: Well, 125 right away, and then it's going to jump to 150.
6: Then 150.
5: As we were looking at.
6: Ah, so, I see. Okay.
5: That
6: gold.
5: Was just,
6: gold is flirting with $2,000. It's, what is it? 19. I saw it peak yesterday around 1950 U.S. per ounce. How high is that going?
5: Well, on your show, I think I mentioned $2,400.
6: $2,400, right, in the short term.
5: Yeah, in the short term. It's on its way to $5,000, but that's like, you know, 10 years. Who knows? I mean, we're getting to that point. I am buying a few items from the Canadian Mint, those little silver coins, and they're pretty pricey right now, too. So and on your show and my own and other times, we've talked about having gold coins and silver coins as alternative currencies. So it's being somewhat, you can see it, I'm just looking at it, it's getting up to 2,000, I can see a hand pushing it back down. So there's going to be big resistance at 2,000, but after that 2,400, 2,800, and then eventually, you know, well over 5,000. But for the short term, foreseeable time, within the next year or two, we're easily going to see $2,400 on 1 ounce of gold, and then maybe more.
6: Here in Canada, where do you see inflation going?
5: It's going higher. 7% is just the number 7 in my mind. So it could go up. Interest rates could go up 7% from where they are. And I see people with money falling through their fingers just as I'm talking to you now. So the Canadian dollar is going to become weaker and weaker. But I could see inflation just like it was back in 1974 and 1986, 88, somewhere in there. It's going to keep multiplying. I see X's and X's and X's, so it's going to multiply very quickly.
6: Do you see food shortages here in Canada?
5: Yes, I do. There will be shipping problems with trucks from the south to the north is going to be interrupted. I'm expecting some catastrophe in Wyoming where there will be either an explosion that's on purpose or it will be a volcanic eruption. And that's going to cause volcanic ash to go right across the Midwest and even up to Harvey's Coast. And I've also seen I think it's Madrid Meridian or that fault line people are talking about now. And I've said on your show before that our parliament buildings are going to slip off down the back into the river behind the parliament buildings because of some gigantic earthquake. So through the middle of our country, the U.S. and Canada, there'll be difficulties in transporting dry goods and food. And with commodity prices going up, doubling, or whatever the ultimate's going to be at the retail level, it's going to be just a mess for us. We should have, we should now stock up and have something. I'm not trying to, be a, you know, a fear monger here, but we should be prepared for shortages. And we should also be prepared for, get this, internet outages. That's going to be
6: internet outages as a result of Russian cyber attacks or some natural EMP event like a solar storm.
5: I think this is going to be because of the explosions or attacks, willful attacks on large departments and countries.
6: Well, I just want to go back to something you said about Wyoming a moment ago. The possible, well, we're talking about the Yellowstone caldera here, which, you know, many experts, I guess, or many people have hinted that it's overdue and it's going to blow at some point. Right. We're looking at a massive eruption. So is that specifically what you're seeing, that the Yellowstone, the supervolcano is going to erupt?
5: Yes. I've seen a wall of lava moving eastward, like a big wave, like a tsunami wave. And the heat from that eruption, in the dream, I was someplace at an airport. I was trying to pick up the metal tools. They were so hot, I couldn't pick them up. And the dust was everywhere. Other visions we've had is snowing in Hamilton, so to speak, which, of course, with people wearing bathing suits would mean not snow, but ash. There's been interruptions where the trucks can't go much higher, much farther north. And then what just comes to my mind is that also my daughter had this vision. I've seen it. My friend Raul in Texas and other people, maybe the listening audience here has seen this, where all of a sudden the planes are going to fall down out of the sky, all of them at one time. The effect of that would be super pressure above the plane at altitude or planes and pushing them to the ground. And that could only happen, I think, well, not only, but would be a situation where the pressure would be shot up in the air from a volcano and pushing the airplanes down, or the volcanic ash in the air and the jets would freeze up and they wouldn't be able to fly.
6: All right, so
5: somebody else thought, I heard you mention about this conference about unidentified objects over our nuclear power stations.
6: Yes.
5: Just recently, someone had a, I think it was on my Sunday, we do a Sunday church service, spiritual healing, and somebody volunteered that they saw crafts that look like footballs, and they had red, white, and blue stripes on them, and they were going through the air, they were attacking or they were in combat, and they all collapsed out of the air. They fell to the ground. I'm not sure if that was UFOs or if that was, you know, flags. Russia has the red, white, and blue stripes on one of their flags that I saw. I'm not sure if that's connected, but I'm just bringing that up and saying that that coincides with what you were talking about earlier in the show, that there is going to be an investigation of these objects flying over our territory. And I'm wondering if that is somehow connected. I'm thinking out loud here, not making a prediction.
6: Dr. Douglas James Cottrell, Last of the Sleeping Prophets and a Trans Clairvoyant, his website, Douglas James Cottrell, COTTRELL.com, and The Global Village with Douglas James Cottrell can be heard Friday nights at 9 p.m. Just go to the website to stream it. Let's see here. We just have...
5: By the way, the queen, I didn't say she was going to pass away. I said she was going to pass her crown.
6: Ah. So, all right, let's pick up on the other side and talk about that. That's right. I was just checking the notes on Coast to Coast AM. That's what you said. She would pass her crown. That would be sometime this year. This is her 70th year. I don't know what do we. That's not a silver. What is that anniversary? 70 years. Doesn't matter. It's a long time. All right, let's take a time out, come back, and more visions and prophecies with Canada's Edgar Cayce, Dr. Douglas James Cottrell. My name is Richard Serrett. Don't go away.
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6: And we are back with Dr. Douglas James Cottrell, transclairvoyant, the last of the sleeping prophets. Candidate is Edgar Cayce, and we're talking about visions, predictions, prophecies. So just before the end of the last segment, you mentioned Queen Elizabeth II, and this is her 70th year of her reign. And on Coast to Coast back in January, you're right. You said she would die. No, you said she would pass her crown this year. Is it going to go to Prince Charles?
5: That's a really good question. There was a time when I saw it jumping a generation, shall we call it, and going to Prince William. And I'm gonna give you a percentage on that. It's 50-50 chance it's going to pass over Charles for a whole lot of reasons. His marriage, his wife's situation as a divorced woman. Princess Di is still well thought of. And we have this charming, wonderful Prince William who would easily be the perfect monarch with a perfect wife. And from now on, by the way, I've said this before, I had a vision or a dream where I actually heard him saying, there's been enough women, it's time for men to be the monarch. So as you know, I believe he has one or two sons. I'm not up on the family myself.
6: Prince William has two sons and a daughter.
5: And so, okay, there I'm right. So there's going to be a series of kings now for the next four or five generations. We're not going to be around to see that, I'm afraid, Richard. At least I'm not going to be. But it will be kings now running the country. And it's 50-50 whether Charles takes the crown or not. That's why I say pass the crown.
6: Right. Well, if it does pass to Charles, he could live to be a very old age, but he's already in his 70s.
5: Yeah, he's a couple Prince, years older than me. Yep.
6: Prince Charles, so it might be a fairly short reign, at least compared to Queen Elizabeth II.
5: Longest reigning monarch in recent times, I believe.
6: Right. So you see the British monarchy as being secure then for the next several generations, because there were some who suggest, despite everything that has happened over her 70 years, and there were times when, Princess Diana, perhaps her popularity, maybe even for a short time, eclipsed that of the Queen. But the Queen is a survivor, and she remains incredibly popular. So some were questioning whether the monarchy would survive her passing. It sounds like you're saying it will be secure for several more generations.
5: At least the foreseeable ones, two, three, maybe on the way down the far, there will be a series of kings now. The real problem is the flooding that's going on around the planet. And the North and South Pole ice caps are melting at such a rate that in different parliaments or governments, Spain, for instance, is predicting a 5 to 15 meter rise in the Mediterranean. San Sebastian in the north will be flooded. I saw two lakes. There are two rivers around Barcelona. I saw them become two lakes. The British Isles will shrink. Africa, I saw it shrinking. It was exact same size, but it shrunk in my vision. And that meant that the shelf that goes around the entire continent of Africa will be underwater. And apparently it's only 3 meters above water at this point. And so that will be well underwater. The Scandinavian countries, Poland and other places are going to be flooded. So the British Isles, it's going to shrink. And that might be some purpose or reason why the monarchy might not continue, because the world's going to be flooded so severely that some of the places now that are above water will be well underwater that we're familiar with, and it'll change the face the way the earth looks. I'm afraid that might affect the monarchy.
6: We just got through COVID. Who knows? Well, we'll never be done with it entirely, but it's endemic now. But who knows what other pandemics are coming our way? We've got the ascendancy of Russia and their geopolitical aspirations. We've got the possible eruption of the Yellowstone caldera, the super volcano there. You're talking about earthquakes large enough that would topple the parliament buildings in Ottawa, or they would slide down the hill into the Ottawa River.
5: Saw that. It's going to happen.
6: We've got worldwide flooding. We've got about a minute here before the break. Any good news on the horizon, Douglas?
5: Yes, you can buy my book called The New Earth, which I predicted all this stuff back in 2011. And maybe I'll make a dollar or two and sell a book that's, you know, 10, 15 years old. The good news is inventions are going through the roof. Space travel is happening. We are going to inhabit another planet. I've seen people living on a planet that was hot on one side, cold on the other, or cooler, and people were inhabiting that planet.
6: We'll pick up on that point when we come back. Future of space exploration. Canada's Edgar Casey, Dr. Douglas James Cottrell stays with us. Back with more in a moment. Don't go away.
7: 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Take a look around. What do you really see? 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
6: Welcome back. Dr. Douglas James Cottrell, Canada's Edgar Casey, last of the sleeping prophets, remote viewer, spiritual healer, clairvoyant. So we were going to end on a good note. Lots of bad news coming our way. Floods, supervolcanoes, earthquakes, the Russian aggression, cyber attacks, you name it. It's all staring us in the face. Pandemics. But there is some good news, and you're talking about the future of space exploration and humans inhabiting other planets. Tell me more about that.
5: Yeah, I had a very clear vision. I was in an overview looking down on this planet that was very bright on one side and dark on the other side, and I could see street lights or illumination on the dark side. And I knew somehow immediately that the white side of the planet was hot, or we couldn't inhabit that side, but on the...
8: Please be aware that some of the programs you hear on Conspiracy Radio are from our archives. Any phone numbers, websites, or contact information referenced during broadcast may have changed or may no longer be valid.
5: Dark side, they were there, which the atmosphere and the planet was livable, and they were in the dark because it was cool enough to survive. And then there was all people were living, younger women with older men, like, you know, 20 years old with 45 year old men as families, older women who were participating in all kinds of things. They were like running the place, and they were, you know, in charge, so to speak, and everybody was happy. And then we were planning to go out further. I have predicted that we were going to go to Mars, I think on your show on Coast to Coast, that there would be some problems with bacteria or something, but that we were going to go out and we're going to reach out. Well, here we are. We've flown. We had a helicopter on Mars. I mean, that's amazing, meaning we, the human race. So this innovative intention of our famous private space programs, there are two billionaires in competition with each other, and this is going to motivate us to go to other planets.
6: Elon Musk and Jeff Bezos. Yes.
5: Exactly right. And I had a vision where... I saw this huge spacecraft. It was so big that it had to take off in a certain way, not vertically, but in a certain way. And one day I'm going to go and I'm going to explain to Mr. Musk, hey, I got an idea for you here. You know, maybe it'll help you get big payloads up into space. But having that vision, we were taking off big payloads in like an aircraft taking off. It wasn't vertical. It was that kind of transition from the ground to the air. We're also going to have great inventions. Alzheimer's will be a thing of the past. All this research that's been going into the viruses and whatnot is now at warp speed, finding out about the subatomic world and how vibrations and frequencies can affect viruses and how they live in that subatomic world. So we're going to understand the microcosm while at the same time we're exploring the macrocosm. You know, it's just amazing what we're doing. The stuff in China is, you know, China is not going to bomb anybody. They've never dropped bombs in 40 years. They're a way of accumulating countries economically. They're going to continue. They're already in all the ports around the world. And China is going to be a shining light rather than an enemy. But they are going to be the next world power with autonomy over all nations in the world.
6: Hang on, I mean, when you say a shining light, I mean, they're a totalitarian, authoritarian regime. They're enslaving the Uyghur minority Muslim population there, putting them in concentration camps.
5: Well, I'm not talking about that now. I'm talking about how, if you look at their bridge building technology, if you look at their manufacturing and their space program, that's what I'm talking about, in that intellectual creation of what they do. Their politics and how the country runs, and how I believe it's in China, everybody is supposed to accept their point in life, their position, and that's it. You don't go anywhere. I'm personally against that. I find that offensive. But again, the totality of whatever they have, I think the largest military force in the world, and they're just expanding, they're gobbling up the countries, and they're somehow going to have this. When I say shining light, I'm talking about inventions and things like that. I'm not trying to say they're an example of how we ought to be, but they are not going to go away. And as much as we might dislike what their politics are, we have to do business with them. Even during the pandemic, we had to buy all our personal protective equipment from them. There was no place else to go. So somehow we're going to have to work out something with them. But they're not, this is the old empire. They're remembering what happened to China back in the 1800s and how the Americans, Germans, French, and British treated them. And now they're making amends, or they're balancing the scales, if you will. It's what I see in my mind right now, a pair of scales. So don't let me mislead you, Richard. I don't like their politics, but their technology and their innovations are just amazing. And they've built more roads and highways in their country now than anyone else in the world. That's the capabilities they have.
6: Are they going into Taiwan militarily?
5: Yeah, I just see big arms going around it. I see lots of military ships going by. No real bombing, but there could be. But I see big arms going around it, like, you know, like hugging it. So, yeah, I've said that before, I think, on your show as well. Can't stop China. Can't. And when they come westward, as Edgar Casey once predicted, that was going to be a signal that great difficulties were going to come into the world. And so here we are with great difficulties in the world, and China is coming westward. They own a lot of resources and property in the world.
6: I just have about 3 minutes here, Douglas. What's happening with you? I know you're teaching, online courses. You were doing some teaching people how to remote view down in Texas. What's coming up in the future for you?
5: Okay, well, right now we have our international school of the prophets.com. That's our website, where we have Zoom spiritual healing Sunday services. And we've got about 3 months of them, of those up, and people are getting spiritual healing. We call it virtue healing. It comes from the Bible, and Jesus turned the energy that left his body to heal that lady, called it virtue. So that's what we call ours. So that's developing well. It's a free Zoom church service for people who want to come in internationally, and we have people from different parts of the world doing that. I've been to Texas. I'll probably end up there. I do have some affinity there. I have some business interests there, but also we have a nonprofit organization started in Fort Worth as well. I teach very well how to do remote viewing, and the last course we had, I think there were 20 people. And do you remember that Coast to Coast time when we had that little Rubik's Cube mishap, where that was the mystery object people were going to see, and then you got a hold of the picture ahead of time? Well,
6: and we had to change the object, but people were, when we did the actual experiment live on air, remote viewing experiment, people were seeing the first object, Rubik's Cube.
5: On my desk at home, which was right, exactly the same as my desk in my office, which is 10 minutes away. That was amazing. And the last remote viewing experiments we've had, you nailed the last one right away, 99%.
6: I said it was an orange, it was a grapefruit. Or I said it was a grapefruit and it was an orange.
5: That's right. But right. From the light under my desk here, it was more yellowy than an orange. So your remote viewing over the few years you've been practicing with me on the air has been remarkable. The last one I did with the 20 people, I used a Rubik's Cube again. And I probably will never use it again now that we've announced it. But it was a little square object, and I held it up to the camera like I'm holding this little box at the end. And they all went hysterical. They were so happy. They saw the rainbow colors, the little squares, the cube shape. And I spun it a little bit, and they saw the spiral. It was amazing. So I thought, okay, I can do this remote viewing course, and I'll probably set something up. And we'll still teach the meditation, quantum meditation course in Texas. But I'm 72 now. It's time to pass the torch. And so I'm about to do a television show, a pilot, if you will, of what I do. And hopefully somebody else can pick up. Maybe you can be the next remote viewer out there at Radiolab, because you are amazingly accurate. I'm not trying to flatter you. It's on the coast to coast. People can listen. The airplane you saw, well, the parts you saw in that ambulance, the little donut shaped travel clock we had, the little bag we had with brown bag with little lines on it. You saw it. You were amazingly, along the way, people can see your development. But the last one, no time flat, just like that, you saw it. That was amazing.
6: Well, you're a good teacher. Douglas, thank you so much. As always, again, the website, Douglas James Cottrell, CottrellL.com. The Global Village Radio show, 9 p.m. Eastern Fridays. They can stream that from the website. And we'll be in touch. Thank you so much, my friend.
5: My pleasure. Always. Pleasure to be here.
9: 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Victor Vigiani from Zealand News Network will be here, and we'll discuss UFOs over Canadian nuclear facilities. 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
1: Thanks for inviting me into your home, your long-haul truck, RV, camper, taxi, your parents' well-appointed basement with the electric fireplace, simulated wood paneling, and the painting of dogs playing poker, your loft, that greasy spoon just off the interstate, and your cabin in the woods. Carlos Cagina is my technical producer, and Ryan White is the live stream producer. Check out my YouTube and Rumble channel, Strange Planet. This hour, do we have UFOs flying over Canadian nuclear facilities? Have a listen to this question from Manitoba MP Larry Maguire to the Deputy Minister of Natural Resources during a standing committee parliamentary hearing.
2: So in January, the Swedish Security Program Service rather announced an investigation of drones at three of their nuclear power plants. They have also been reported reports over the years of other unknown drone type flying objects flying over Canadian nuclear facilities. In the security that we're in today, and it's been recently announced in the United States, legislation has just passed in their National Defense Authority Act, Authorization Act, rather, for the Nuclear Regulatory Commission to report the, quote, number of incidents and descriptions thereof of unidentified aerial phenomena or drones of unknown origin association with nuclear power generation stations, nuclear fuel storage sites, or facilities regulated by the Nuclear Regulatory Commission, end quote. So I'm just wondering if any of the department officials are aware of the legislation that was just passed in the U.S. Congress regarding these specific clauses.
3: Thank you very much, Mr. Chair, for the question. I must admit I am not familiar with that. I can say, however, that overall security of the of our nuclear facilities is obviously something that's of extraordinary importance, including through the regulators' functions.
2: Thanks. I'll send you the information.
3: Yeah,
2: we'll make it available to you. And have you received reports on these drones or unidentified aerial phenomena in your Canadian nuclear facilities?
3: I have not.
2: So I guess can you ask your officials to inquire and report back to the committee in writing anything they know about them?
3: We can do so.
2: Okay,
3: yes.
2: Thank you. And are reports of violations reported in and around nuclear facilities publicly disclosed?
3: I'm sorry, Mr. Chair, perhaps I could turn to one of my colleagues who is more directly responsible for nuclear. Molly Johnson may have more detailed information with respect to that question. Molly?
4: Thank you, and thank you for the question. Thank you, Mr. Chair. So I would say that the security and safety and security is, of course, the one of the top priorities, and we're considering nuclear. We can check and confirm on the drone issue specifically and the reporting that's available and get back to you.
2: With its allies, with partners of the United States, as appropriate to better assess the nature and extent of unidentified aerial phenomena. I believe it would be prudent for the Atomic Energy of Canada to proactively reach out to their American counterparts to discuss this legislation and to inquire how they are handling these reports and investigations. Would you be open to reaching out to the American Nuclear Regulatory Commission to start this important conversation?
3: I certainly take that under advisement.
1: Here to discuss is a good friend of the program, Victor Vigiani. His research and analysis of anomalous aerial phenomenon spans well over 30 years. His experience involves UFO sightings, report investigation, counseling work with individuals reporting anomalous experiences, presentations, and journalism in the field of ETI disclosure issues. He's also the executive director of Zealand Communications. Victor, welcome back.
5: Great to be with you, Richard, as always.
1: When we think about UFO incursions over nuclear facilities, we think of 1967 and the U.S., Malmstrom Air Force Base. We think of the work of Robert Hastings discussing numerous UFO incursions over nuclear facilities back in 1967. Now, it seems to be happening here. So tell me about this parliamentary committee hearing involving a Manitoba member of parliament, Larry Maguire. Set the stage for us.
5: Yeah, well, essentially, your comparison with the Malmstrom Air Force Base situation and many other nuclear Air Force Base or installations or launch facilities is probably a better word in the United States. That's well documented. Robert Salas, as you know, along with his cohorts who were the assistant launch commanders there, had experiences where UFOs, UAP, whatever you want to call them, were hovering over, actually hovering over in a physical form, a large physical form, over the nuclear launch facility itself, over the security gates, and then proceeded to shut down the actual missiles. The missiles went into what's called a no-go situation, so they were unlaunchable for quite a while, and they brought them back online eventually. Now, this situation that we're going to be describing this evening, Richard, is a little bit different. As you know, as most of your listeners know, that Canada does not have any nuclear missile silos on our territory, but we do have nuclear facilities. There's 19 nuclear reactors in Canada, spread between Ontario and New Brunswick. And what this situation is, the MP Larry McGuire outlined, was he had received reports, and we can get into this a little bit later, that the Swedish government, they were investigating their own situations, three situations where their nuclear energy facilities, not their missiles, but their nuclear energy facilities were overflown by some kind of drone, unknown craft, or UFO or UAP. Take your pick. That's the whole scenario at this point. That's what McGuire mentioned at the onset of the committee meeting. And then he went on to describe that several more of our nuclear facilities in Pickering and possibly others have had experiences. People have reported unknown objects, drones or UAP, whatever you want to call them, over our nuclear reactors. So that sets the stage for what we're reporting. This has nothing to do with nuclear missiles or anything like that, but these things have been seen by individuals, by a pilot, and by other citizens actually over the areas of our nuclear energy facility. So that's the kind of thing that we're going to be talking about this evening. So that sort of sets the stage as to the comparison between the two.
6: Again, Canadian Member of Parliament, Larry McGuire. He heard from authorities in Sweden about incursions there, and that's what prompted him to bring this question up before a parliamentary hearing?
5: Yes, that, and the reports from a Canadian UFO researcher. I believe there were seven reports that were brought to his attention, brought to his office's attention, about these unknown objects flying over our nuclear facility. So these things were brought to his attention with respect to what had happened here in Canada. And it was something that happened, the meeting occurred on March the 2nd of this, this past month. And when he got those, I'm not sure, but you can bet that he did receive them probably anywhere between January or mid-February. Now, I know this because I've had discussions with the office, with a staff assistant in MP McGuire's office, and he's right up to speed with the kinds of reports that were coming out of Sweden, very aware of all of those things. And second of all, he was given information from this UFO researcher here in Canada about the three incidents or more incidents of these drones or UAP or whatever you want to call them, overflying Pickering, the Bruce installation, and possibly one other one in New Brunswick. So that's where he got the information from. And then I suppose he made the decision to, because he's the vice chair of the Standing Committee of Natural Resources, he wanted to address this issue with the Deputy Minister of Natural Resources, John Hannaford. And that's what he did in the video that's available on the Zealand Communications website. So that's where it stands. That's how we got the information. And there are other background bits of information that we can get into a little bit later on if you want.
6: Right. And a little bit later, we'll also play a clip from that Standing Committee on Natural Resources where we hear Canadian Member of Parliament Larry McGuire asking that question about the reports of drones or UAPs over nuclear power plants to the Deputy Minister of Resources, John Hannaford, who then later hands it off to another Natural Resources official because he wasn't able to answer the question. Neither of them really had much to say on the matter.
5: Right.
6: Let me just back up. So
5: okay.
6: These reports that McGuire received, one, again, from Sweden, and then another from a UFO researcher here in Canada. the reports from Canada. Can you go into some detail as to what this UFO researcher reported to McGuire? Like, you mentioned Pickering, maybe one in New Brunswick, but the nature of these incursions, what did these craft look like, anything like that?
5: Well, essentially, for example, the one in New Brunswick, in St. John, New Brunswick, near the power facility at Le Pro in New Brunswick, it basically says my wife and I were in our backyard having a bonfire, and the sky was clear. And all we see is these lights sort of hovering over the facility itself. And basically, they're white lights, very, very clearly luminescent, and just hovering. And they watched as they headed out over the trees and moved in a very deliberate way over the installations that were there. And so they were really kind of, he used the word blazing across the sky. And then it sort of stopped. Okay, and so that's an indication of one of them. The one over the Pickering nuclear installation just here in Toronto, near outside of Toronto in Ontario, it was four or five orange lights, very slowly moving at a time. It came from above the trees and then behind the nuclear plant itself, and then they would go into the sky, and then they would just vanish, and then they would reappear again. So it was very kind of intermittent. But then it came back, in his words, it came back

0: these reported to, I don't know, the local the airport or to the Canadian Atomic Agency? How were they? How was this? What's the chain of command here?
1: Okay, they were reported to the University of Manitoba, who I believe under the direction of Chris Rutkowski, who has a compendium of UFO reports, and he does publish the Canadian UFO report on a regular basis. So he has a huge compendium of current and older UFO reports. And the ones that I've seen, the three that I've seen, were part of the University of Manitoba collection or data file. So these were given to somehow transfer to Larry McGuire's office, who is an MP of Manitoba. He represents Brandon Souris in Manitoba. So they found their way onto his desk through, I suppose, his office, and he picked up on them and then began to look at not only how he would present these things to the committee, because him being the vice chair of the committee, but also bring in the context of how the United States might be also involved in this situation in a parallel manner. And that's how he approached it in the committee setting. He asked the minister, "Are you aware of any sighting reports regarding unidentified craft over nuclear installations, nuclear facilities?" And the minister replied, "No, I'm not. I'm not aware of any." And then he asked, "Are these things, any of these reports made public?" And he had no answer for that question either. And then, really interestingly, Richard, then McGuire asked the deputy minister, was he aware of the National Authorization Act from the Defense Department in the United States that's been recently signed by President Biden, directing the Director of National Intelligence to report on UAP incursions over nuclear installations of all kinds within the United States? And the deputy minister said, no, I'm not aware of that at all. So on all counts, our natural resources ministry does not know, or they're saying that they don't know anything about these situations. So that's the larger context of that. And following all that, McGuire demanded and requested, as people will see through the video if they wish to go to our website, he wanted a full report about this. Would you please get us up to speed about what you know about this? And the minister, the deputy minister, says, yes, we will provide you with that report. And also, and McGuire, which I think is really interesting, he provided, and he said in the committee meeting, he provided or would provide the minister with a lengthy explanation of all of this information regarding these reports of UAP over the facilities, in addition to the context and the text of the National Authorization Act, excuse me, in the United States, which the minister was unaware of. So he caught everybody completely flat-footed, and we're waiting for the report from the deputy minister. But on the records on our website, Zealand Communications, there's a full letter, a complete letter from McGuire to Hannaford regarding all of the situations that occurred during the meeting. In addition, he's got lots of other information regarding the National Disclosure Act. And in addition to that, and get this one, and for people who are in tune with all of this, Larry McGuire, the minister, an MP from Canada, has been briefed by former Pentagon official Luis Elizondo on this issue.
0: Luis Elizondo, who ran the ATIP, the Advanced Aerial Threat Identification program out of the Pentagon. This was the secret UFO program that was funded at the behest of the late Senator Harry Reid.
1: Right.
0: And that became public when Elizondo left ATIP, I guess resigned because of the lack of transparency. Then he went to Leslie Kane and Mr. Blumenthal. Was it Blumenthal?
1: That's right.
0: The New York Times.
1: And Helena Cooper, yep.
0: And Helena Cooper, who is the Pentagon Bureau reporter. And they wrote this piece in the December 2017 New York Times that really changed the whole trajectory, I guess, of UFO disclosure. I mean, that's a high watermark. So Elizondo and Larry McGuire got together. We'll probably come back to that. I just had a couple more questions regarding the initial reports of these UAPs, drones, over Canadian nuclear facilities Ontario, mm-hmm. New

0: Brunswick. Do we have a time frame? When did these occur?
1: Yeah, the one, let me go back here. The one in over Pickering here in Ontario was May 24th, 2021 at around 9:30 in the evening. That was the one that was cataloged there. And the one over the Bruce Power Facility outside of Port Elgin, Ontario, that was on March 1st, 2021. So you can see these are fairly recent. And the other one in New Brunswick, if I can get my facts here, was March 28th, 2020 at 11:45 in the evening. So you can see that that these are very recent situations. And I might add too, going back even historically, which is a long time ago comparatively, in January of 2011, the one in New Brunswick at Le Pro Power Facility was reported at 11:45 p.m. with lights of many, many different flashing colors. So there's the context of the timeline of involved here. So this is a little bit older information, 2011, and also some relatively new information from 2020 to 2021.
0: I would imagine that the airspace over, even though these are not nuclear missile sites, they are still nuclear facilities, nuclear power plants, that the airspace around a nuclear power plant would be severely restricted. And so I'm curious as to whether, these eyewitness reports.
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0: Found their way to the University of Manitoba. But I'm curious as to why they would have, that would have been their choice to report these. Wouldn't they, you would think they would, I don't know, the RCMP or something, but why the University of Manitoba, do you suppose, given the sensitivity of that airspace?
1: Why the University of Manitoba got these things?
0: Or why the report, why the reports went there first, or did they go there first?
1: That's my understanding, yes,
0: yeah.
1: Because the University of Manitoba has, under Jeff Dittman and Chris Gretkowski, they do all of the collection of UFO reports. So what might happen, for example, and I'm just guessing on this one, what might happen would be the RCMP, somebody calls the RCMP from Pickering and says, I just saw some crazy lights in the sky. Oh, here, send it to the University of Manitoba. Or a police force in New Brunswick gets a report. There's nobody else to report it to. So they get it to University of Manitoba. That becomes part of their database, and then the University of Manitoba people I guess at this point, felt it significant enough to put this on the desk of Larry Maguire.
0: Right, so because whoever they call, nuclear. Whichever authority they call, they're going to direct them to the University of Manitoba. That's interesting.
1: That's generally it, yeah.
0: I want to pick up on that point when we come back.
1: Okay.
0: Victor Vigiani, Executive Director of Zealand Communications and Zealand News Network, as we talk about UAPs over Canadian nuclear facilities. Back with more in a moment. Stay with us.
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4: So in January, the Swedish security program service rather announced an investigation of drones at three of their nuclear power plants. They have also been reported reports over the years of other unknown drone type flying objects flying over Canadian nuclear facilities. In the security that we're in today, and it's been recently announced in the United States, legislation has just passed in their National Defense Authority Act, Authorization Act, rather, for the Nuclear Regulatory Commission to report the, quote, number of incidents and descriptions thereof of unidentified aerial phenomena or drones of unknown origin association with nuclear power generation stations, nuclear fuel storage sites, or facilities regulated by the Nuclear Regulatory Commission, end quote. So I'm just wondering if any of the department officials are aware of the legislation that was just passed in the U.S. Congress regarding these specific clauses.
5: Thank you very much, Mr. Chair, for the question. I must admit I am not familiar with that. I can say, however, that overall security of the of our nuclear facilities is obviously something that's of extraordinary importance.
0: UAPs over Canadian nuclear facilities. Victor Vigiani is with us from Zealand News Network and Zealand Communications. So, again, I'm a stickler for details, Victor, as you can tell.
1: That's great.
0: So we were talking about how the eyewitness reports of these UAPs or drones or whatever they were, maybe they called the RCMP, maybe they called the local police. In any case, they would have been directed then to call the University of Manitoba because that's where the UFO reporting center is, basically. In the United States, they have New Fork, I guess.
1: Right.
0: But here in Canada, so you call the University of Manitoba. But again, getting back to my original point about this is, I would imagine, incredibly sensitive airspace over a nuclear facility. Even though they're not nuclear missiles, it's a nuclear plant. Mm-hmm. You would think that if they called the RCMP, the RCMP would take far greater interest than just, we'll call the University of Manitoba. In other words, if I'm with the RCMP, what? You're seeing a drone or something flying over a nuclear plant? You know, I'm going to call the appropriate government ministry or
1: NORAD.
0: Or NORAD. Yeah.
1: Well, you know, and I do not, and I made a very clear statement to the person I spoke with in Larry McGuire's office, okay? And I've had two conversations with him, and he's the staff advisor for Larry McGuire, the MP. And this young fellow, as I mentioned to you earlier, is up to speed on just about everything that I know. And I've been involved in this, as you know, 40 years. This young fellow knew chapter and verse about what I knew, and any name I mentioned to him, any situation, he was right up to speed with all of it. And now how much research he's done, what he knows about it as an individual person, but he happens to be an extremely knowledgeable person within the Department of Natural Resources under Larry Maguire. Now, I must say that Larry Maguire is not in the Natural Resources Ministry. He is the vice chair of the Parliamentary Committee of Natural Resources. So they're the ones that kind of oversee the Ministry of Natural Resources that the Deputy Minister Hannaford is in charge of.
0: And the nuclear and all our nuclear facilities would fall under the Ministry of Natural Resources.
1: Minerals, forestry, oceans, all of those natural resources, that's under the umbrella of the Ministry of Natural Resources. And there's the Deputy the minister of that and the minister of that department of, of natural resources. So that's a formal entity within the, like the Department of Defense, for example,
0: right.
1: or the Department of the Veterans Affairs, okay? But exterior to that, Parliament has a whole multiplicity of committees that deal with monitoring the activities of all of the ministries. So Larry Maguire is, in fact, the vice chair of the Parliamentary Committee on Natural Resources. And what he does and what that that committee could do or couldn't do and will do is question the ministry about, well, what are you doing with this? What are you doing with that? How come this is happening? So in this instance, Larry Maguire went after the UAP issue with the deputy minister. So he's questioning him on what he knows about these overflights. And it's quite clear that the minister or the deputy minister of natural resources knows nothing about what's going on, or he's saying that.
0: Right. But back to my original question, you would think that whoever received that call from the eyewitnesses, rather than just directing them to call the University of Manitoba and kind of dismiss it. Wait a second. You're telling me that there are unidentified flying objects, whatever they are, even if it's a drone from a real estate agent, flying over highly restricted airspace, a nuclear plant, that the first course of action, I would think, is to call my superiors, say, what do I do with this? Well, call the Ministry of Defense. Let's call Canadian Atomic Agency. Let's call somebody. Let's get out there and see what's going on.
1: Yeah. Well, you raise an excellent point, and I go back to my conversations with this individual within Larry Maguire's office. He was very clear that the kinds of things that are reported to them can only exist, and this is I'm not being an apologist for the ministry or that committee, is once they get information, they have to stay within the rails of that. They don't go to anybody else to say, well, here's what's happening. That's the information that I received from them. But my question would be exactly to yours, too, would be, let's suppose the RCMP, for example, gets a report of something going on because a citizen calls and says, there's these funny objects flying over the Pickering nuclear plant. I have a very close confidant, and I'm going to mention his name on air, Dave Scott. Okay, you may know Dave Scott. He's a well-informed, excellent researcher. He operates out of British Columbia.
0: Spaced Out Radio. He's a colleague of mine at another radio station.
1: Right. Now, Dave told me, and I'm sure that he would agree that this could become public information, that whenever the RCMP, and get this, Richard, okay, whenever the RCMP get any kind of report or any other agency within the Canadian government, let's say NORAD or whatever, as soon as that those kinds of reports of UAP come into those offices, you know what happens? It goes directly to Cheyenne Mountain, like that.
0: NORAD.
1: Yeah. So you can bet your bottom dollar that maybe these things were reported to the University of Manitoba on the surface of things, but in my experience with this whole issue at the upper levels and undercover levels of how these things are made known to the defense systems that are in operation, they do know about this, and I would bet anything that the RCMP got this information and sent it somewhere else other than just the University of Manitoba. So I hope that answers your question.
0: It does.
1: I'm confident that would happen.
0: And so it occurs to me then that God bless Larry Maguire for bringing this up at a Standing Committee on Natural Resources, but he received very little in the way of information from the Deputy Minister of Natural Resources, John Hannaford, or his other colleague at the Ministry of Natural Resources. It would be interesting to see or hear what the answer would have been had MP Larry Maguire been sitting on the Standing Committee for National Defense and asked that question to the Deputy Minister of National Defense.
1: Well, that would be something that I know the Minister of Defense right now is pounding the war drums of increasing Canada's troop numbers within NATO. I don't know where their head is at, okay, in terms of all of that with what's going on in the Ukraine right now. But if this information, this kind of information, in concert with what's going on in NORAD with respect to the UFO issue, which I'm very well aware of, that NORAD knows about. It is beyond me that the Department of National Defense does not know about the UAP issue. And I think that they would be the next line of, pardon the pun, defense against information that may be internalized by them with respect to the UFO issue. And I guarantee you, Richard, that the Department of National Defense is well up to speed about this, because anything that goes to NORAD becomes part of the Department of National Defense. So they know about this issue. There's absolutely no doubt about it in my own mind. And the only difference is right now how it's brought forward within committees of the Department of National Defense. And does anybody who's monitoring the Department of National Defense have the chutzpah to stand before the Minister of Defense and ask exactly the same questions as Larry Maguire asked the Minister or the Deputy Minister of Natural Resources? That should be the next thing that happens.
0: Victor Vigiani is with us from Zealand News Network, Zealand Communications. How do we read your blogs, Victor?
1: Yeah, just Google zealandcommunications.com and you'll come up with all of my press releases, editorials, and everything that's relevant to this issue. Mostly, I deal with anything that's to do with disclosure and getting information out about this. So zealandcommunications.com is the place to go for all the information from a Canadian perspective. And Zealand Communications, I should tell your listeners, in Canada and throughout the United States and Europe, that Zealand Communications is the only Canadian news network that deals with this stuff. And I pride myself on doing that. I've been rather laid back and kind of putting myself forward on that issue. But unfortunately, the Canadian news media and other UFO groups choose not to highlight this information in a journalistic way. And that's what I think Zealand Communications does. And I'm quite proud of it, to be honest with you.
0: As well you should be. All right. We'll take another time out. When we come back, I want to find out a little bit more about MP Larry Maguire. You mentioned that he met with Luis Elizondo. And also, I'm very curious about his parliamentary assistant or member of his staff who seems so up to speed on all issues UFO. I mean, is that an accident, a curiosity? We'll find out. Back with more of our conversation in a few moments. Stay with us.
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0: UFOs over Canadian nuclear plants. Victor Vigiani is with Zealand News Network, Zealand Communications, and I want to get back to Larry Maguire, the Manitoba MP who first brought this issue to the attention of the Deputy Minister of Natural Resources. What do we know about the history of Larry Maguire? Has he had a longstanding interest in UFOs? And what can he tell me about his staff member who seems to know so much about UFOs?
1: Really good question. And the two conversations that I've had with his office, and I must say that this staff member that I spoke with twice now is extremely insular about MP Maguire. He's protecting him. He's making sure that Larry does the right thing, okay, and with the information. My assessment of this staff member's management handling of this issue is that he is creating an insular kind of situation where the MP, where Larry Maguire, is going to go forward only because he's getting good information from certain individuals, not because he has any interest. I got no sense from the staff member that Mr. Maguire had any prior knowledge of the UAP issue, any prior knowledge of, you know, the interaction between nuclear facilities either here in Canada or in the United States. I did not get that sense. It may have occurred, but that's not the feeling that I got from this staff member. However, the strong feeling that I got, I must underline that, is that this staff member, you know, when I mentioned Robert Salas, for example, in the Malmstrom Air Force Base, he and I chatted about it for a few minutes, so he was very well informed about that. And I mentioned a few other names, Stephen Bassett, Richard Dolan, and he had high praise for people like Richard Dolan. So if a staff member, and this is really kind of interesting as far as I'm concerned, if a staff member in the office of Larry Maguire, an MP from Manitoba, Canada, has an articulate knowledge about someone like Stephen Bassett or has high praises for someone like Richard Dolan, who is, you know, probably the best historian on the UFO issue in the world, and I don't want to understate that. So you have to understand, I think we have to understand that Larry McGuire is getting quality information from somewhere filtered through this staff member. That's my assessment of
0: it. Yeah, he's one of us. He's one of you. I mean, if nothing else were to come from this, to now understand and realize that you have someone like this on the inside. I mean, of course, things happen with elections. Larry McGuire could be voted out, and often, you know, the staff go with them. But at the present time, you have potentially a UFO disclosure advocate, a parliamentary assistant to a sitting MP. I mean, that's pretty significant.
1: The implications of what you just said, Richard, are astounding, are amazing, are incredible. And I think that is something that we have to really kind of underscore with respect to this, because in my dealings with this over the past many, many years, I have always wanted to get or bring into the under the umbrella a good journalist who has a real thirst for this knowledge, and also how can I find out someone within the official governmental structure who's also willing to listen to information about this issue. Now, what we have is not just someone, as you just stated, who's willing to listen to this kind of information or be fed this information by someone like me or Chris Witkowski or someone else like that. This man, this individual, this young fellow, he's done his own research. He's done his own thing. So, in fact, you stated it, we have a disclosure advocate in the office of one of our members of parliament, and I cannot underscore that too much. I mean, it's astounding. It's an astounding implication of what we're hearing, and I don't think that people are taking this situation seriously enough to underscore what you just said, that we have somebody inside the government who knows all about this stuff, and he's feeding it to a member of parliament. That's amazing. It's almost like, you know, what Blumenthal and Kane and Cooper did. It's this, on the same level of that, but in a governmental framework.
0: I'm going to speculate here, but I think it's pretty safe to assume then that this probably was the staff member's, it was entirely his initiative. In other words, somehow he got a hold of this information from the University of Manitoba, maybe one of his friends, a fellow UFO, or maybe he found it out on his own. I mean, he's a researcher. He brought this to McGuire and said, I'd like you to ask them about this. Could you do it?
1: Right.
0: Maybe McGuire said, oh, geez, I don't know. I don't want to use the word UAP. Can I use the word drone instead? Because he never mentioned UAP. He never mentioned did McGuire bring up the word UFO or little green man or anything like that. He said drones, which is pretty innocuous.
1: Right.
0: Right? A drone. So I'm just imagining that's how, you know, the interaction between those two happened. And McGuire made a promise to this, I'll bring it up. I don't know if anything's going to come of it, but I'll bring it up. And then that's the way it was left.
1: Yeah. I watched very closely. And if your listeners want to look at the video, it's on the Zealand Communication website. The video is 2 minutes and 53 seconds of Larry McGuire presenting this information. And, you know, I've listened to it, 10 times now, a dozen times. And in being the kind of the educator that I am, my teacher background, body language, verbal articulation, all of those things are very meaningful messages other than what the person is saying. Okay, they could be saying certain things, but their body language and the way they articulate what they're
0: Victor,
1: trying to say.
0: Sorry for the interruption. I'm up against the break here. Let's pick up on this point when we come back. Victor Vigiani, Zealand News Network, Zealand Communications, as we continue to discuss UAPs over Canadian nuclear facilities. Back with more in a moment. Stay with us.
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0: We're back with Victor Vigiani, Zealand News Network. And just before the break, we were talking about McGuire, MP from Manitoba. And to the extent that he was, I guess, sort of fed all of this information, that this was all done maybe at the behest of his staff member who you had discussions with. mm-hmm. who you mentioned was pretty up on all of the UFO research, knows all the names, knows all the players. And I was suggesting maybe that this was all done at his behest. And he convinced McGuire to bring this up in a standing committee. And McGuire may have been hesitant because at no time did McGuire use the word UFO or UAPs or flying saucers. The only word he used, unless I'm mistaken, I listened to it a couple times, drones. He only said drones. So then you were commenting on that. So go ahead.
1: Yeah. In listening to him say that, I think towards the end of his conversation, if you correct me if I'm wrong, he might use the word UAP in the context of the U.S. National Authorization Act, but that's another story altogether. The point that I was trying to make before the break was that in listening to Larry McGuire's the video presentation on YouTube, and being a student of body language and how people articulate this after all of my years in education, I think that what people say is one thing, but the kind of body language and the tone of their articulation is just as instructive as what they say. And I got the sense, and this is just an intuitive feeling, Richard, I got the sense that Larry McGuire has in some way become committed to this issue, and not just speaking on behalf of someone who pumped him with information. He didn't articulate it in a way that he said, you know, here's the script, I'm going to read it to you. I got the sense that Larry McGuire is vested in this issue in some way, shape, or form, and I'm not sure exactly how. So I think one of the off-spins of that, or the implications of that, is that he is not going to let go of this issue. If people want to go to my website and read the letter that Larry McGuire sent back to John Hannaford, the Deputy Minister of Natural Resources, if you read that letter really, really carefully, you're going to get a sense of, okay, folks, Mr. Minister, I'm not fooling around here. I want information. Here's what I've got. Here's what I know. Here's what I've been told. And here's what I want to know from you. So get your act together and let me know what's going on. That's the tone of the letter that I saw. I'm being kind of hard about that, but that's the sense of the letter. And if you read the letter, that's what I... So I think Larry McGuire is vested in this issue and wants to move forward with it in a way that might be slow to begin with, but he may make something more of this once this gets into the Department of National Defense or within NORAD. And that's just my speculation on that issue.
0: All right. Who initiated the meeting, the briefing between McGuire and the former Pentagon official Luis Elizondo?
1: Don't know. To be really honest with you, I don't have an answer to that question. Now, if we want to speculate, quite possibly the staff member involved might have been able to have a conduit through to Luis Elizondo. Don't know. Perhaps there might have been a journalist involved that might have fed the staff member information about who to contact with respect to the to Luis Elizondo's involvement in ATIP. I don't know. I really and honestly don't know how that happened. But in fact, it did happen. Now, I want to drop another little minor point on you. I do have information from, once again, Dave Scott, that six members of Parliament here in Canada have been briefed by Hal Putoff. And Hal Putoff is a reputable person who was involved in the Stars Academy, well-versed in this issue, well-acquainted with Luis Elizondo, well-acquainted with Chris Mellon, the former Assistant Deputy of Defense here, in the United States. So there's a whole conduit through, or a whole web of information here through which Larry McGuire might be getting his information. And perhaps that's how this all happened. And I want to find out more about that. And if we've not been able to get more solid information as to how these members of Parliament might have been briefed by people like Hal Putoff and other individuals. And I'm saying that on speculation, but Dave Scott is very clear that he knows, or for some reason has found out, that MPs have been briefed by these individuals.
0: Do we know the timing of the briefing between McGuire and Elizondo? Did that happen before McGuire's question to the deputy minister in the committee hearing?
1: I believe so. Yeah, Yeah, I believe so, because that's, to my sense of what went on, that's what made the additional impetus behind how Larry Maguire had the fortitude or the background knowledge to move forward. And you know yourself, I mean, you're not going to go before the deputy minister of any department in the Canadian Parliament without some sort of backup information, or at least solid back information about the foundational aspects of this issue, especially from someone who's like, was part of the ATIP program. I think that was an extremely powerful motivating factor behind why Larry Maguire did what he did. If Larry did not have that Elizondo connection, he may not have been so forceful. But I think in communicating with Elizondo, it gave him the backup, the confidence to move forward and saying, here's what's going on, and here is what the National Defense Authorization Act has said, and why aren't we following the same kind of lead that the U.S. Senate is doing? So I think he's played his cards really, really well. So in answer to your question, my assessment is that the Elizondo briefing occurred well before anything that Maguire said at that committee level.
0: You've had communications with Elizondo, have you not?
1: Yes, I've interviewed him on one of our podcasts, yeah.
0: Would a conversation between Maguire and Elizondo, I mean, would that fall under parliamentary privilege? In other words, if you went to Elizondo and said, hey, can you tell me what you and Maguire talked about, would he be able to divulge that?
1: Good question. I don't think there's any parliamentary restrictions on that. That would be something that if Elizondo would want to share that information from someone, that he told X, Y, and Z to a member of a foreign government. However, Luis Elizondo was contacted. I don't know how that connection was made. I don't see any reason why that's under any kind of privilege at all. I mean, it's not information that's secret. That's top level secret. It's just a briefing that he received from someone, an individual citizen. Yeah, Luis Elizondo is just a citizen of the United States. He's no longer any kind of representative for the Pentagon. It's just someone who has intense knowledge, intense background about this situation. So, I think that's how Larry Maguire interpreted whatever the context or content of that interview was, and he moved forward with it based on Luis Elizondo's experience and background.
0: It would also be interesting, and I don't know if the Canadian is it the Canadian Atomic Energy Board, or what the exact title is, Canadian Atomic Energy Commission, was ever in charge of overseeing the nuclear plants in this country, what a FOIA request might accomplish? Because I'd be interested to know. We know, for example, with the UAPs over nuclear missile sites in Malmstrom and other places in the United States in 67 mm-hmm. and other dates, that there was a sighting in the air over the facility, and then there was something that happened on the ground. The missiles were taken offline. It would be interesting to see, when these incursions took place over Canadian nuclear plants, what happened in the nuclear facility? What happened in the nuclear plant? Were any of their alarms going off?
1: Excellent point. And I think that's one of the things that Larry Maguire was attempting to get at, because he did request from the deputy minister, Hannaford, a report on these incidents. And, I've got in front of me four of the incidents, which we described earlier in our conversation. Larry Maguire did request a full report from the deputy minister on these incidents. What do you know about them, if anything? So if, in fact, these kinds of things did occur, if they were just overflights, and once again, I'm just speculating here, if they were just overflights of UAP being interested in Canadian nuclear facilities, as they might have been in Sweden, which was well documented in Larry Maguire's video, if they just flew over and said, oh, hello, we're here, or here's where we are, just observing, fine, that's all well and good. But if there was any influence, any fluctuations in some of the data readings, and I'm quite sure, Richard, that these people who man the nuclear facilities could detect even the most minute difference of readings with respect to electromagnetic influence of these craft, or what happens when these craft hover and do whatever they want to do, just even by their mere presence, not even influencing the facility itself by a direct means, by a ray or some other kind of influence, just by their mere presence, good question for them, were there any fluctuations in the reactor's capacity of operation? I think it's a great question to ask any one of those nuclear facilities. And I think the Minister of Natural Resources has to answer that question at some point. And I might add that John Wilkinson, the minister of the Natural Resources Department, was not at all involved in this so far. He's made no articulation about it. Only his deputy minister has been. So this is something that's got to be fleshed out with respect to what might have been the influence on any of these nuclear facilities, these nuclear reactors, by the presence of these particular drones, UAP or UFOs, whatever you want to call them.
0: Well, it's a great story. Thanks for bringing it to our attention, Victor. We'll watch with interest as this heats up potentially. In the meantime, we have an advocate on Parliament Hill with MP Larry Maguire's staff member. Let's put it that way. Mm-hmm. Thanks mm-hmm. so much. Incidentally, how do we listen to the podcast and what's it called?
1: All you have to do is go to Zealand Communications and or Google Files of the Disclosure Agency, FDA, and it's on Spotify. It's on Applecom. It's all over the place right now, and I have no idea how it got all of those places, but it's there. All the episodes are there. We've got interviews with Danny Sheehan, with Steve Bassett, Richard Dolan, Whitley Strieber. All kinds of individuals are on it. So I would encourage people to go there and to listen to it, because we're really proud of the productions that we've done.
0: Fantastic. Victor, thank you as always.
1: Okay. Good night, Rick.
0: That's it for me. My thanks to Carlos and Ryan. Back next week with a brand new program. Hope you'll be along for that. In the meantime, don't be afraid. There's nothing concealed that won't be revealed. Nothing hidden that won't be made known. What you hear in the dark, speak in the light. What I say in a whisper. Proclaim from the housetops. Move over, Aphrodite. I'm coming home.

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1: Thank you. Thank you very much. It's a real pleasure to be here, and thanks to Dr. Morgan for inviting me. I want to make it very clear in the beginning, I'm not anti-government. I don't believe in terrorism, and I want to make it especially clear that there are a lot of good people in the FBI and the CIA, Naval Intelligence, Army Intelligence, Military Intelligence, NSA. Unfortunately, there are a few key people in key positions who have made a difference, a big difference, in what's happening in America today. So, looking back, my personal experiences, I retired from the FBI March 1979. At that time, I was in charge of the FBI Los Angeles Division. I had more than 700 personnel under my command. The Attorney General of the United States, Griffin Bell, asked me after I retired if I'd coordinate security for the Pan American Games. I did. I was a consultant in the 1984 Los Angeles Olympics. I was a consultant for former Governor Jerry Brown, California Narcotic Authority. So I do have credentials. My first major and credibility, believe me. Now, if you read the internet, you may not think so because there are some heavy-duty FBI informants out there like Stu Webb and Barbara Hartwell who are MKUltra mind control victims, CIA mind control victims, who are making all kinds of disparaging remarks about me, but I don't want to deal with those people because if you read their material, you'll see that it's designed to discredit people like me, former State Senator John DeCamp, and other leaders who are trying our best to expose what's happening in America today and actually around the world. Let's go back to 1776, May the 1st. Adam Weishaupt was commissioned by the Rothschild family to set up the goals to control and take over the world with a one-world government. Adam Weishaupt came up with 25 goals. Among these goals were control the press, corrupt the youth through sex and drugs, elect our own people meaning the Illuminati, to key positions in all levels of the government, city, county, state, and federal. And it goes on. The final goal was to take over the world, the one world government. Information is very well documented by William Guy Carr in his magazine. His book, excuse me, Pawns in the Game. When I retired, I had no idea what was going on. I had no idea about the Illuminati. I had no idea about Adam Weishaupt. However, my first major investigation when I returned from Puerto Rico was the Dr. Jeffrey R. McDonald case. He's a former Green Beret doctor who was convicted of murdering his wife and two children at Fort Bragg, February 17, 1970. He'd been tried and convicted, sentenced to 3 consecutive life sentences. I was asked by the defense team to investigate the case because they claimed that Dr. McDonald was innocent. I said I would, but if I learned that he murdered his wife and two children, I would discontinue my investigation, no longer become involved. I want you to know, I'm still working for Dr. McDonald. He is an innocent man. Now, once I became involved in the case, I had to read everything, and I learned that evidence was lost, evidence was stolen, evidence was altered. An FBI agent, Paul Stombaugh, lied before the grand jury. And most important of all, Colette, the wife, had skin where she had fought off the assailants under her fingernails. That skin was handed over to William F. Ivory, the chief investigator for the Army, and it has disappeared. 10 months into the case, October 25, 1980, I, through a series of circumstances, I don't have time to go into the details now, obtained a signed confession from one Helena Stokely. I had 3 sessions with her, 10 days each, total of 30 days. Helena told me that Dr. McDonald did not commit those crimes, that they were committed by her satanic cult group. And I said to myself, what's this all about? I don't know anything about Satanism. I read about it in the Bible, of course, and that's about it. But as I delved into the case, I learned that drugs from Southeast Asia were being flown into the United States to various military bases in plastic bags in the bodies of the dead GIs. I further learned from Helena that her satanic cult group was involved in distributing these drugs up and down the East Coast. They were mad at Dr. McDonald because he was abusive to the cults, cult members, and the GIs who went to the civilian hospital where he was moonlighting for relief of some sort. So they went in and attacked him that night. There were a total of 7 involved in the crime. She named them all for me. Right now, today, I know where some of them are located. But to further check and document this, I went to the UCLA library, and I found out, in fact, in the Time magazine, January 1, 1973, there was an article about bringing drugs in plastic bags in the body cavities of dead GIs. There was no question in my mind Helena was telling the truth. I gave her a polygraph test, and she passed. I had her examined by a psychiatrist, and she passed. And as a matter of fact, the government themselves had given her a polygraph examination early in their investigation before I entered the case. And Brizantine, the Army polygraph operator, said that she thought that she was telling the truth. She thought she was there that night. Now, the most recent series of events on the McDonald case. Now, I'm telling you a little bit about the McDonald case because that's what woke me up as to what was going on. It was after that that I started researching and went back and found out about the Illuminati. Illuminati / Satanism. It was after that that I learned considerable more about what was going on. And the most recent information, Dr. McDonald, who's been in the penitentiary for some 25 or 26 years now, appeared before a parole board just 2 days ago, his first that he's ever appeared before a parole board. And the reason he had never appeared before is because, in his opinion, had he appeared before, it would be an admission of guilt. In this particular instance, he still claimed he was innocent, but he did appear before the board because he's a newly wed individual with a woman named Kathy. And of course, if you read the papers in the last 2 days, his parole was turned down, and the parole board made him eligible for another hearing in 15 years. This poor man not only lost his wife and 2 children, he has served 25 years in the penitentiary and another 15 years to go. He's 61 years old. I am still working the case. What are the latest developments on the case? In 1997, the judge, federal judge, agreed to do DNA tests. And they chose 15 individual pieces of evidence to be examined. However, the judge said that when you open the evidence envelopes, only the prosecutor can be present. Well, they opened the evidence envelopes. The prosecutor did. How many do you think were empty? 5. 5 evidence envelopes were empty. The skin under Colette's fingernails would have established Dr. McDonald's innocence alone. Now we have DNA authorized in 1997 Here we are in 2005. They still have not completed the DNA test. From the McDonald case, the next case I worked of a major consequence was the McMartin preschool case in Manhattan Beach, California. The children there claimed there were tunnels under the school. They were taken into the tunnels and through the tunnels up into the trap door of a bathroom in a triplex next door, placed in automobiles, and prostituted in the community. These are 2, 3, and 4-year-old children before they enter kindergarten. In addition, the children claimed that they were flown into the mountains where they were involved with adults in robes, black robes, chanting candles. They talked about the brown babies who were sacrificed. And in checking into this and researching this, of course, this was obviously a satanic ceremony. The McMartin family who owned the preschool, they were tried, of Dre Buckey and his grandmother. The grandmother was acquitted, hung jury on Ray Buckey. The second trial, another hung jury. I had an opportunity in 1990 to gain control of the school. Now, the school had been given to Danny Davis, the defense attorney, and he had sold it, even though he made $15 million on the case, by the way. He had sold it to a contractor who was going to tear it down. When I learned this, I contacted the contractor. I said, I want to be given an opportunity to go on that school and look for the tunnels. The authorities had looked for them in 1987. They said they could find no tunnels. Along with some of the parents, we hired Dr. Gary Stickle, UCLA archaeologist. He hired his crew and brought them in. And in 34 days, Dr. Stickle said, there had been tunnels under that school. They were covered up and they were covered in. An informant of mine told me that there was an abandoned satanic site in Crestline, California, up in the mountains. I went up into the mountains and obtained photographs, of the site. I have a lecture that I give where these pictures are available. It's called Gunderson Chronicles Number 2. It's a 4-hour lecture that I gave in Kansas City a number of years ago, which shows this abandoned site and also pictures from the McMartin Tunnel school dig. From there, I became involved in another case, very frightening case, because I established, with the help of people like John DeCamp, former state senator in Nebraska, that we have in this country today a covert military criminal enterprise, government enterprise, primarily by U.S. military intelligence, that is operating full throttle, and everybody refuses to investigate it. In the Nebraska case, it's called the Franklin cover-up. This is the book here that John DeCamp wrote, by the way. It's all documented in there. And in that particular instance, they were taking children out of foster homes, orphanages, Boys Town, driving them from Omaha, Nebraska to Sioux City, Iowa, 184 miles away, placing them in private jets and flying them to Washington, D.C. for sex orgies with prominent people, including congressmen, senators, and certain people in the White House. It's well documented. I have personally talked to Paul Benassi. I had a five-hour interview with him. It's a tape that's available. I don't have it with me here, but you can order it. I have a 5-hour interview with Paul that he gave me in 1993. Paul told me how he was used. He was part of the kidnapping crew and was used as a decoy And when he was 10, 11, 12 years old, in parks, shopping malls, to attract the children over near where the adults were in a car waiting for them, they throw them in the back seat, chloroform them, and make off with them. Paul also told me that these children, many of them become sex slaves. Many of them are used as toys. The boys, they call the boys toys. I don't know what they call the girls. But these degenerate, sick people, the men are more interested in the little boys than they are the girls for some reason. But it's all well documented. Paul drew the inside living quarters of the White House. Now, this information broke in about 1987. That's about right after I entered, just before I entered the case. I replaced a fellow named Gary Caradore, who was the investigator for a Nebraska Senate committee. Gary met the official photographer of the group, who had split from the group, defected, and agreed

particularly the back seat, it's no longer available. Nobody knows what happened to it. Gary Caradore was a civilian, yet it was taken to a military base for examination. A deputy sheriff was the first one on the scene. He saw the pictures. He started picking up the pictures. An FBI agent came along, took the pictures away from him, told him to keep his mouth shut. He started talking to a few people. A year later, his wife was murdered. He's no longer talking. This international child kidnapping ring, I later learned, was out of Washington, D.C. It was very active, and the organization is known as the Finders. And I have a report on the Finders back there. Everything I'm telling you is documented, by the way. The Finders has been established and operating throughout the 1960s up to the present time. It was exposed in 1987. They moved their operation to Wichita, Kansas, and they're operating right today in Wichita, Kansas. I have taken my report to the FBI a half a dozen times, demanded an investigation, and I have yet to be interviewed. So we have the Finders, we have the Franklin cover-up, which documents what I'm telling you. We have the pawns in the game. Pawns in the game is the Illuminati. This is the Illuminati slash satanic movement in this country today. And the last thing I'm going to mention in the way of a book is why Johnny can't come home. Johnny Gosch was, September the 5th, 1982, a newspaper boy on a Sunday, and he was about to deliver his newspapers in West Des Moines, Iowa. He never delivered any newspapers. He disappeared. The mother, Noreen Gosch, was dumbfounded, didn't know what happened, demanded an investigation of the FBI and by the West Des Moines Police Department. The chief of police in West Des Moines said to her, even though he disappeared, we do not have any witnesses who saw him being grabbed and placed in a car or being taken control of. So we're not going to investigate it. The FBI used the same premise. They refused to investigate it. Now, I've been involved in kidnappings in the FBI. And I can tell you that it's automatic within 24 hours, at the end of 24 hours, that we had to go in my day, this was back in the 50s, 60s, and 70s, we had to go in and start investigating the case after they've disappeared for 24 hours. Today, as I stand here and you sit there, the children are disappearing in this country at the rate of 83 per hour. That's over 700,000 children a year. Now, I can go back to July 1982. The Reader's Digest claimed there were 100,000 children disappearing every year. There's another statistic that I find very interesting, and that is that it is estimated 2,500 children are kidnapped and murdered in this country every year. That's an unbelievable figure. Yet, the FBI refuses to investigate it. Now, after the Nebraska case, and part of the Nebraska case, most recently, we have a young man named Jeff Gannon, who has appeared in the White House using a fraudulent press pass. This has happened within the last month. Certain people in the White House were questioning him and were suspicious of him because when he would engage in a press conference with the President, President Bush, he was asking what they call soft questions. Soft questions meaning the President would have an answer for them, he'd look good. Somebody started checking into his background. They learned that he was actually

0: an individual named Jim Guckert. This is all on the internet, by the way. And Guckert had a homosexual website. So Jeff Gannon is an alias of Jim Guckert. Now his picture appeared in the internet, and he is believed to be Johnny Gosch, who was kidnapped September the 5th, 1982. The mother, Noreen Gosch, who wrote this book, Why Johnny Can't Come Home, I have a two-hour interview with her on video, available again if you want to check my order blank.
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0: She did not sit still for this. Can you imagine if the 83 mothers of children who disappear every hour would do what Noreen Gosch has done? We wouldn't have this problem today. She went to the FBI, demanded an investigation. They refused to investigate. The police refused to investigate because the case tied into the Franklin cover-up. Some of our top politicians in the country, leading businessmen, Harold Anderson is identified by the children, past publisher of the Omaha World Herald. The head of the Nebraska Forestry Service was identified by these children. There are 80 children came forward in this Nebraska case. And it goes, as I said, right up to the White House. In 1987, according to Paul Benassi, he was furnishing toys, or little boys, young boys, to the sick people, certain sick individuals, in the White House itself. I have the names of some of these people. No need to mention it here. Some of them are mentioned in the Franklin cover-up. But it does appear that Jeff Gannon is, in fact, Johnny Gosch. Noreen Gosch, the mother, has looked at the pictures. She believes it's Johnny Gosch because he has a scar on his right cheek about the size of a nickel. It's white. Gannon has a scar there also. Little Johnny Gosch had a birthmark on his left chest about 8 inches long. From looking at pictures of Jeff Gannon on the internet, it appears that he had a birthmark at one time, and there's been an attempt to erase it. I personally talked to one of the youngsters who was involved in this network. I've talked to several of them. And he assures me that Jeff Gannon is, in fact, Johnny Gosch. Well, how did Johnny Gosch get from West Des Moines, Iowa, 12 years old, all the way with a phony press pass into the White House as of a few weeks ago? Well, what happened to Johnny is that he was transported from West Des Moines, Iowa, to Sioux City. He was placed on a farm for 3 weeks, sexually molested. He was taken to the mountains in Colorado, placed in a cage in a house of some sort, or a cabin. And then later, he was used as a sex slave. They didn't kill him, they didn't sacrifice him, although a number of these kids are sacrificed in satanic ceremonies. Now, he escaped with another young man. They stole a car. And in 1997, Johnny knocked on his mother's door at 2:30 in the morning, Noreen Gosch, and said he wanted to talk to her. He was there with another young boy. He came in, he told Noreen, he says, "Mother, I was kidnapped. I've been placed in a covert military CIA controlled, mind controlled project and used as a sex slave." He said, "I can't come forward at this time because they will kill me." And then he left. Lorraine says that's the last time she talked to him, 1997. Now, several years after that, a girl named Burns, who was a producer for 2020, decided to do a story on the Johnny Gosch kidnapping and the Nebraska case. And she interviewed me. In fact, I spent 5 days with her, gave her the benefit of all my research, which is available to you folks also. And then she got a lead that Johnny was hiding out on an Indian reservation in northern Minnesota. She went there and flushed him out, and he basically went into hiding, and now he shows up at the White House. He was a mind control victim. If you don't know anything about MKUltra mind control program, it came into this country through the German scientists after World War II. They were involved with the Nazis during the war and prior to World War II in developing robots and individuals to be used on command for anything that they wished, including assassinations and other nefarious activity. The MKUltra program, CIA mind control program, was investigated by Congress in 1987. Congress said, CIA, you got to quit doing that. That's you're bad boys. And they said, we will quit. Don't kid yourself. It's very active today. There are people like Barbara Hartwell out there who are a mind control victim. She's another one who's been bashing me. I must be doing a pretty good job because I wouldn't have these people criticizing me on the internet like they do. And of course, it doesn't bother me in the least. But going back to the Nebraska case and MKUltra, a lot of this training took place at Offutt Air Force Base in Omaha, Nebraska, which was Strategic Air Command headquarters. You recall after 9-1-1, the president flew to, I think it was the south, someplace in Louisiana or New Orleans, and then he flew to Offutt Air Force Base in the afternoon of September the 11th, 01. And they had a party there that morning at 9:30 in the morning. He missed the party. He was sorry he missed the party. Warren Buffett was there, by the way. And the MKUltra program has been very actively administered, not only at Offutt Air Force Base, at Fort Bragg, North Carolina, the place where Dr. McDonald's family was slaughtered in 1970. Now, the Nebraska case, I don't want to leave that without telling you that in the early 1990s, Yorkshire TV came to the United States with a camera crew for 7 months to do a documentary on it. They went back to England, produced the documentary, and they brought it over into the United States. It was listed in the TV guide to be aired on May the 3rd, 1994. When certain members of Congress found out about it, they threatened the cable industry with restrictive legislation. Somebody anonymously bought up the rights to the videotape or the documentary and ordered all copies destroyed. I just happen to have a bootleg copy of that documentary, and it is available. I have been selling these and these books and getting this report out of mine to anybody that's interested in it. And by the way, I have a five-package deal for you at about a 15% discount, 15 to 20% discount if you buy all five items. So about 6 months ago, as any good investigator would do, I said, I'm going to get a copy of that TV guide. I didn't have a copy. John DeCamp had one at one time, couldn't find it. That's typical of John, by the way. Good friend, great guy. And so I said, I'm going to get my own copy. So I wrote to TV guide people. And I received a copy of the TV guide for May 3rd, 1994. 10 p.m. Discovery Channel. It's not listed. A nature show is listed instead on the new reprinted edition. I'm not going to be outfoxed by these people. I went to the Los Angeles Times TV log It's listed, conspiracy of silence. I called a friend of mine in Philadelphia, and I said, check the TV log for the Philadelphia Inquirer. Conspiracy of silence is listed in the Philadelphia Inquirer. The power of the press. They changed and reprinted the whole TV guide. It never has been shown publicly in the United States, and I doubt if it ever will be shown publicly. But as I said, it is available to you. Now, that's not the end of the story for me, because I am continuously probing, continuously working, continuously talking to various sources and putting it on paper and documenting and getting the word out. This is the direction that we have to go. Americans, for the most part, are oblivious to what's really going on behind the scenes. One of the things that, in addition to the McDonald case, that got me thinking was the Jack Kennedy assassination. So I checked into that, and by the way, I used to be in charge of the FBI in Dallas, and also I was in charge in Los Angeles after Dallas. So in checking into the Jack Kennedy assassination, I learned, no question about it, that it was a joint hit by the CIA and the Chicago mob. Sam Giancana, head of the La Cosa Nostra in Chicago, 3 days before he was to testify before Congress, was shot and killed, murdered. This encouraged me to do some more checking into some of these national terrorist acts that have taken place and other cover-ups in the United States. I interviewed the Naval Intelligence Officer who on December 4th, 1941, received information that the Japanese were going to bomb Pearl Harbor. We had broken the secret code of the Japanese. He told me personally, on December the 4th, he gave it to his superiors. They passed it up the line. After Pearl Harbor, he was subpoenaed to testify before Congress. His boss called him in and said, don't worry about it, don't respond to the subpoena. Someday you'll know why. He never did testify before Congress. And he recently passed on, by the way. So we have not only a cover-up in these other areas, but looking at the national picture, Pearl Harbor. And look at Waco. The military was involved in destroying and shooting and killing, and also the FBI, women and children in Waco. They used tanks, military tanks, in violation of posse comitatus, which is a law that says the military cannot be used to enforce a civilian population. They got away with it. There's an interesting story. I did some research on Waco. As I've told you, I've done a lot of research. And I've, in many instances, I've not only been there, I've done that, and I've been on the scene. I've spent most of my retirement money investigating these matters, including Oklahoma City, and I'll go into that in just a minute, 911 and so forth. But in Waco, there were four BATF agents who were shot and killed. Some of the Branch Davidians were tried, sentenced for these, quote, murders, and are serving prison terms today, probably for life. In researching the four BATF agents who were shot, I learned every one of them was shot in the head. Now, for those of you who have been in the military, that's a sniper shot, no question about it. One of them, the bullet, the trajectory of the bullet was from above, down through his lip, and into his body, probably from a helicopter. It's interesting to note that these four men, BATF agents, at one time were all bodyguards for former President Bill Clinton. Wait, that was Waco. Ruby Ridge. Randy Weaver was set up by a BATF, Bureau of Alcohol, Tobacco, and Firearms informant. He bought a shotgun that was about a quarter of an inch too short by law. They arrested him and served him with a warrant. He refused to appear before the courts, and they sent an army after him. Horiuchi, the FBI sharpshooter, shot and killed his wife while she was standing in the doorway. He used to brag about what a great shot he was. Another instance where they tried to railroad a good, loyal American who fell in a trap. And then we have the 1993, continuing with the great conspiracy. I call this a great conspiracy, and that's what it is. Car bombing of the World Trade Center. I have a copy of the New York Times, October 28, 1993. And in the article, this was reporting from the trial that took place, an FBI informant named Salam, who was in among the terrorists, testified that he was commissioned by the terrorists to put the bomb together, the car bomb together, to bomb the World Trade Center in February 1993. And fortunately for him, when he met with the terrorists, he wore a body mic so he could record every word that was said. Unknown to the FBI, when he met with the FBI, he also wore a body mic. That was probably what kept him from being set up and framed and sent to prison. This is actually in this newspaper article. He went to his FBI superior, says, "I've been commissioned to put the bomb together. We're going to use a dummy bomb, aren't we?" And he was told by his FBI superiors, "No, we're going to use a real bomb." Now, I don't understand why Congress and Senate investigators and our leaders in Washington, D.C. are not jumping up and down over that situation. The FBI not only knew in advance of the car bombing, they furnished the ingredients for the bomb. Why doesn't somebody take some action in that area? Why doesn't somebody investigate this international child kidnapping ring being operated by the CIA? Why are these congressmen voting on bills like the Patriot Act, which takes away many of our constitutional rights and civil liberties in the best interests of, quote, protection for our country and protection from the terrorists? Let me tell you something, ladies and gentlemen. There are people in our government, a rogue outfit, whatever, I'm not sure, who are actually behind these terrorist acts. And the reason they're behind the terrorist acts is so they can pass bills like the Patriot Act. And the reason the congressmen and the senators vote for these stupid bills, stupid by our terms and our definition, is because many of them have been set up and framed through sex and drugs. So then we have Oklahoma City, 1995. I personally made two trips to Oklahoma City. I investigated Oklahoma City. Because of my report, the defense attorney for Timothy McVeigh sent two of his investigators to interview me. I spent 4 hours with them. Actually, I got a lot of information out of them. For example, they told me that they were allowed to tour the remains of the Murrah Building in Oklahoma City in the presence of a U.S. Marshal, but they were not allowed under any circumstances to take soil samples or to pick up any evidence for examination. Stephen Jones was their attorney. I heard that they were going to tear down the building. Now, you can trace bombs through what they call the taggants, the chemicals. When I heard this, I called John DeCamp. I said, "John, we've got to prevent that building from coming down." And I actually called an outfit in Chicago, the Pat Kennedy Group, who are specialists in examining evidence of this type. And John called McVeigh's attorney, Jones, and because John had a client who was he was representing, who was involved in the case, Jones said, "I'll handle the paper. We'll have a hearing. We will prevent that building from coming down." The next thing we heard, the building was coming down. John called Jones, "What's going on?" And he had no good answer for it. That was evidence. I've been at many a crime scene, and it is critical that the evidence be preserved. That was a huge cover-up. McVeigh wrote a letter to his sister. McVeigh was in Special Forces. The government says, military says, "Oh no, he flunked out." He didn't flunk out. He was recruited out of Special Forces, according to him, a letter he wrote to his sister, to be trained to be a CIA assassin and also to work for the CIA international drug operation, both against the competition and for the CIA pro-drug people. McVeigh was, in my opinion, an MKUltra mind control victim. He was visited in prison in Oklahoma and in Colorado by Dr. Jolly West. This was secret, by the way. I happened to find out because I made some phone calls to the right people. Jolly West was one of the foremost leaders, along with Sidney Gottlieb, in the CIA's MKUltra mind control operation. Why would somebody like Jolly West go interview McVeigh, not only in Oklahoma, but also in Colorado during the trial? Because he was a mind control victim himself. At one time, it was reported, I think in U.S. News and World Report, that McVeigh had a microchip in his buttocks. Our military reportedly have been using microchips to keep track of their soldiers. The bomb in the truck allegedly was a fertilizer bomb. The government first announced that it was a 1,500-pound bomb and then a 2,500-pound bomb, and I think it ended up being 4,800 pounds. That bomb that was in the truck destroyed half the building. A 4,800-pound fertilizer bomb, ammonium nitrate fertilizer bomb, dissipates and did not have the potential, the possibility of destroying that much of the building. After the Oklahoma City bomb went off, I had a call from a friend of mine, Michael Riconosciuto. For those of you who are making notes, look up in the internet, R-I-C-O-N-O-S-C-I-U-T-O. Michael Riconosciuto. I've been working with Michael since the early 1980s, 82 is when I first met him. He was a CIA agent, operative for some two decades. He was also an FBI informant at one time. His father owned the Hercules Manufacturing in Silicon Valley, California. Hercules Manufacturing developed what is known as the electro-hydrodynamic gaseous fuel device, which is a highly classified bomb. The bomb was actually manufactured by Dyna Nobel out of Salt Lake City. Now, Michael, in the meantime, is in jail now, right today. In fact, I talked to him yesterday because he started to talk before the Brooks Committee about a very interesting case involving the Promise software. The Promise software was in a computer operation that developed all kinds of intelligence information on you and I and every citizen in America. The Department of Justice leased it for 2 years. At the end of 2 years, they refused to pay Bill and Nancy Hamilton the $10 million they owed them. Then the Department of Justice, through Earl Bryant, past president of the United Press International, took that computer and sold it around the world. Sold it to the French, to the English, the Israelis, the Canadians. Unknown to these foreign countries, the officials in these foreign countries, there was a trap door in the computer. Very clever, huh? A trap door secretly allowed us, the U.S. government, to retrieve all the information they developed. Michael Reconosciuto was the CIA agent who developed the trap door in the Promise software computer. And when Congress started to investigate it in the late 1980s, they called on Michael, and we want you to testify. Michael received a threatening phone call 2 weeks before he was to testify. He claimed from a fellow named Vietniks, Peter Vietniks, U.S. Department of Justice, if you testify, you'll be sorry. Michael testified anyway. A few weeks later, was arrested for drugs, is now serving a 30-year prison sentence because he dared to expose these nefarious activities by this rogue criminal enterprise operating within the confines of the U.S. government. I got off a little on, I gave you a little background on Michael. Going back to Oklahoma City now, I want you to understand who Michael is. He's not some guy walking down the street with a grocery basket looking for a recycling center, okay? He has credibility. Now, Michael called me right after the Oklahoma City bomb went off, and he said, Ted, he called from prison, by the way. That's my bomb, meaning that Hercules developed it. That was not an ammonium nitrate bomb. Now, when that bomb was tested in 1982, I happened to be with a group of intelligence agents in Palm Springs waiting for the results of that test. It was tested in Area 51. It was underestimated because it was so powerful that two of the technicians died. They underestimated the strength of it. This, I call it a barometric bomb. This barometric bomb, according to Michael, was what was in the car, not a fertilizer bomb. I have an Oklahoma City report on that. So what did I do as an investigator? Well, I went to the Picatinny Arsenal in New Jersey, and I gave them the contract number, which I obtained through a science magazine. One of my associates actually did the research on that. And I gave the Picatinny Arsenal the contract number. This is public, available to the public, by the way. And the Picatinny Arsenal came back and said, there's no such contract here, even though I had the contract number. By the way, that's documented in my report. And I went to Dyna Nobel, who I knew manufactured it, and they didn't even bother to respond. It's interesting to note that a Dyna Nobel expert witness testified at the grand jury when they indicted McVeigh. In September of 1995, some 5 or 6 months after the 19th of April, 1995, Oklahoma City, in September, there was there was an article in Fireman's Magazine. It was written by the editor of Fireman's Magazine. The information was obtained from the Oklahoma City Fire Department. And in that article, again, that's in my report, in that article, it states that 4 unexploded devices were taken out of the building. When people were in the building after the bombing, dying, they discontinued the rescue efforts for some 5 hours while they carried out a bunch of government files, men in blue suits of some sort, sweatsuits. So what I'm telling you is, Oklahoma City was perpetrated by certainly people other than McVeigh and Nichols, and now Roger Moore, if you read the paper recently, the gun dealer who claims that he was robbed of his guns in Arkansas and that that money was used to finance Oklahoma City bombing. Roger Moore has been accused by Terry Nichols of being involved in it. Roger Moore denies it. Roger Moore, at the time of the Oklahoma City bombing, was an FBI informant. I had an inside investigator in Oklahoma City tell me that there were at least 11 other individuals involved in Oklahoma City. Okay, that brings us up. We've gone through Pearl Harbor, Waco, Ruby Ridge, car bombing 93, Oklahoma City 95. That brings us up to 911. As I said, Michael's in prison. I'm his, quote, investigator of record, which means I'm like an attorney. I should have access to him on a regular basis. I represent this man. For a year prior to 911, actually a year and a half, I tried to get in to see Michael.
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0: He was in prison in northern Pennsylvania. I was in the Philadelphia area. The Bureau of Prisons would not allow me to see him. I finally was able to talk to Michael in January 2003. I flew to the East Coast, spent 3 days with him. Michael told me that he had developed information from among his contacts in advance of 911 that they were going involved in using missiles, airplanes as missiles, and they were going involved in skyjackings. They were training Arab terrorists, and also he knew the identity of the person in the United States, an Arab who lived in Paterson, New Jersey, who was the leader of terrorist activity by the Arabs in this country. Now, Michael had this information because, you're saying, how could Michael develop this information being in prison? Because I met with Osama bin Laden, along with Michael, along with the State Department representative in the spring of 1986. At that time, I was contacted by a former top Reagan, Ronnie Reagan official, who said, can we help the Afghan rebels? They were our friends then. And I called Michael, I said, what do you think? And he said, let's meet. So there was a fourth fellow there. We didn't know at the time it was Osama bin Laden. He's actually used the name Tim Osman, traveling under Turkish passport. But because of Michael, I passed the ball to him. I just arranged for the meeting and went on. But Michael traveled all over the world putting this package together to furnish the Afghan rebels with the surface air missiles that defeated the Soviets, really, shot down their helicopters. As a result of this, Michael developed sources inside the Arab world. And that's how Michael knew in advance about 911. Michael told the FBI on March the 20th, 2001, about this plan to use skyjack airplanes and use them as missiles. He also furnished to the FBI one of his sources, one of his confidential sources inside the Arab group. The FBI interviewed him, threatened him with prosecution, and deported him. That man, along with his family, have disappeared. We think that they're dead. The FBI refused, absolutely refused, to look into this situation. More shocking is that Michael had the names of the people who were obtaining the false names of the people, the Arabs, who were obtaining false passports. Had their names. He had the source who could furnish him that information. He told FBI agent Keith Kutry, March 20th, 2001, he told Kutry, he says, I'll give you these names, the name of this person who's coordinating the whole project for the Arabs, providing I be given immunity and he be given immunity. Mr. Kutry, in spite of the fact he was armed with this information 6 months prior to 911, came back 2 days after 911 on the 13th and saw Michael in prison again. Accused Michael of being anti-government, anti-FBI, of being a publicity seeker, and so forth, being disloyal. And so Michael, of course, didn't have much to say after that. Michael's still in prison, as I said. But we had this information, the FBI had this information, did nothing with it. Kutry admitted on September the 13th, admitted that the FBI did nothing with it. So after I visited Michael, 2003, I felt it was important that I confirm that the FBI did meet with him. The Bureau of Prisons would not furnish Michael with the visitors list to confirm it. And so I started writing letters to the FBI through Senator George Allen. Oh, thank you. Thank you. And to confirm that he did, in fact, meet with them, I wanted to document it. I also asked for the identity of the other agent who was with Agent Kutry. And I had a terrible time. It took me a year and a half writing letters to the FBI to get them to admit that they'd interviewed Michael on March the 20th, 2001. I finally did have that information. That information is available again in one of my reports, my terrorism report that I have in the bag. So that basically brings me up to the present time. I think my time is up. But I feel compelled, as a former FBI agent, I had all this training, and I feel compelled to do everything I can to educate as many fellow Americans as I can as to what's going on behind the scenes. We have been operated and orchestrated primarily by U.S. military intelligence, covert criminal enterprise, involving the FBI and the CIA, active in this country today. It's being covered up right from the beginning. They're using FBI informants to set up and frame people. By the way, they tried to frame me on a drug deal back in 1984. It didn't work. The girl that they used to try to frame me contacted me, said, "I need to meet with you." We met, she told me the whole story. I took a signed statement from her. Her name is Pam Fawcett. And I said to Pam, Pam, you're working for these people, the DEA and the FBI, in Modesto, by the way. She was making phone calls to me. I said, you're working with the people trying to set me up. Why have you, and of course, in the phone calls, she kept saying, trying to get me to make admissions that had knowledge of a felony, and I wouldn't. I said, I don't have any knowledge of that. Or was involved in a felony, actually. I said, Pam, look, you were working with these people for 6 months. They gave you $2,000. You had the run of the FBI office. You had your own coffee cup. Why did you come to me and tell me this now? And I'd helped her, give her a little advice about her 14-year-old son in the interim, you know, talking back and forth as any individual would do who might be able to help. And she said, Ted, I woke up the other morning and I realized you're the only honest son of a bitch I've talked to in 6 months. Those were her exact words. The FBI not only tried to set me up on a drug deal, I've also been the victim of four separate investigations. They tried to set me up on a fraud case in Dallas. And most recently, very frankly, I've been under surveillance, heavy surveillance. I've had illegal entries into my car, into my apartment. There's been attempts to gas me within the last month. And I was able to anticipate it and avoid it. But they don't want people like me out telling the truth. And that's what I'm doing, and I will not stop. I will continue to do so in the future. So that's basically it. I brought you from 1776 to the present time. We went through one conspiracy after another. Brian Gimbel was interviewing Jim Nichols, Terry Nichols' brother on national TV after the Oklahoma City bombing, by the way. And I had given Jim Nichols my Oklahoma City bombing report. And Jim said to Brian Gumbel, he says, "Have you read Ted Gunderson's Oklahoma City report?" And Gumbel says, "Oh, Ted Gunderson's a conspiracy theorist. I want you to know I'm not a conspiracy theorist. I'm a conspiracy realist. It is there. All you have to do is get your own website, get your own internet, go out. There's a lot of disinformation out there, but you can pick up what's really solid and what's really truthful." And I have 25 years of research on that back table back there. And if you buy any of my reports or this video tape or any of my material, I want you to make a promise that you will make copies and distribute it far and wide. We need to wake up America. Right now, let me emphasize again, I'm not anti-American. I don't believe in violence. I believe in change through legal means. But we need to wake up an apathetic, sleeping society that is active in America today. And this not only ties into MKUltra, CIA, it ties into Satanism. There are approximately 4 million practicing Satanists in America today involved in the Nebraska case. And I can go on about satanic cults for another hour, but I think my time is almost up. I might mention that, speaking of Satanism, there are between 50 and 60,000 human sacrifices, according to three different sources, in this country every year. The satanic cults operate secretly. The satanic cults are, along with our covert criminal enterprise within the government, a serious threat to our society. And I thank you very much.

Hi, my name is Joan Vian. I'm the Executive Director of the Women's International Media Group in Maryland. I'd like to thank you all for coming. This evening, we're going to be discussing the continuing changes that are occurring in America to our country, to the structural system of government, and to the debt that you and I as taxpayers will be responsible for. America, as we know it, is in the process of changing. The role of Congress and the position of Congress is changing. The amount of debt that we as Americans owe through the Federal Reserve and the Treasury system is increasing. The elimination of the final barriers separating all the countries of the world from world government is at the heart of the credit crises. It is one thing to read history. It is another thing to live history and to respond to change. I trust that this video and the information will provide you with the understanding necessary for you to make provision before the subsequent changes to these changes occur. So with that, please join me as we take a look at when central banks rule the world. I didn't expect to have a set of three videos to overlie and to interconnect, but that's exactly what has happened. In May, before anybody ever knew what was going to happen in September and October, I filmed the video 21st Century Feudalism, in which I looked at the powers and the players who control world government. Then, with regard to the credit crises, in September and October, I filmed the 2008 credit crises, looking to understand what was happening. We are in the middle of major change. It's called creative destruction. We all know banks are in crises. At the heart of banks being in crises is a document authored by Treasury Secretary Hank Paulson called the Department of the Treasury Blueprint for a Modernized Financial Regulatory System. Let's take a look at the 2007 to 2009 credit crises. First of all, it is historic. It goes back to 1929. It is a conduit worldwide to where banks will rule, central banks. It is structural, changing the world of nation states to a system in which we are all interconnected. And finally, there's structural change, changing the Constitution and the mandated balance of power that we have known as a country since our forefathers set in place the balance of government. So, when central banks rule the world, from Bretton Woods 1 to Bretton Woods 2. Many think the world is ruled through governments. However, it is central banks and the power behind them that rule the world. The global credit crisis is how the remaining wealth and power will be transferred. Many think the world is ruled through governments. Central banks, which are private corporations, began lending to governments in the 1600s. The tearing down of the barriers between countries started in 1944 with the first Bretton Woods meeting. 65 years later, one barrier stands between the countries and an opportunity for the central banks and international bankers to seize control of the world's assets. Actually, we are now talking national regulatory barriers being torn down. And in fact, it is so important that the national regulatory barriers be torn down that a Rothschild, Sir Evelyn de Rothschild, was on TV in February to talk about the fact that national barriers had to be torn down, that he said each country must face up not to just regulation, but teaching banksters and investment people that they have to work within prescribed limits. We can't do what we have done in the last 10 years. We must have regulation. Now, in order to understand how important this was, the Rothschilds as a family are very secretive.
You basically don't see them on TV. You basically don't hear about anything with regard to them, their business dealings, or anything that they're involved in. And so for Sir Evelyn de Rothschild to go on CNBC like he's just a normal person, which, if you understand the history of the Rothschilds, which is part of my video, 21st Century Feudalism, you will know that this was very unique that he was even on TV. At the time when President Obama was coming in, we have Paul Volcker, who was named as one of his White House observers. And Obama came in with the same mantra as we saw from Bush, urging a global financial overhaul. Paul Volcker basically said part of his role is to help mastermind, and that is a great term, what could become the biggest overhaul of the U.S. financial system in decades. And let me say, not only the biggest overhaul of the U.S. financial system, but the biggest overhaul of the structure of the American government in our history. There have been many books that have been written. This one I happen to have in my library called Rethinking Bank Regulation. Look at that, Till Angels Govern. I don't think I agree with that, but the truth of the matter is the present situation that is occurring right now really goes back a very long time. This is not a plan that's only 5 years old or 10 years old. This is a very long overdue plan. Does it go back to the beginning of the central banks in 1600? Well, that's a matter of discussion. I don't think we can know that, but the truth of the matter is we are at a culmination point in history in which it goes back several hundred years. Many think the world is ruled by governments. The Federal Reserve lends newly printed money to the commercial banking system of the United States. Thus, the balances on all bank loans, mortgages, and credit cards are ultimately owed to the Federal Reserve. Think about that. Many think the world is ruled by governments. Central banks, which collectively control money worldwide, are using chaos, credit, and debt to finalize their conquest. If and when our government and other governments no longer govern their banking systems, then the central banks will have total control and rule the world. How did we get to a place where governments no longer rule and the people no longer have representative government? Follow me. First, complexity. The credit crises we face in the financial markets has many novel effects, largely arising from the complexity and sophistication of today's financial institutions and instruments and the remarkable degree of global financial integration that allows financial shocks to be transmitted around the world at the speed of light. That was Ben Bernanke, October 15, 2008. Banks are interwoven. The unfolding of the crises has shown how completely banks were interwoven with all elements of the system, the financial system, worldwide. Banks were the main transmission mechanism that spread the credit crises across borders. Well, I would like to explain to Mr. Davies that I'm not that stupid to think that not only was there a transmission mechanism, but that there was a planned agenda to accomplish the fact that if you take the top largest banks in the world and they stop buying paper, bonds, different forms of paper that they sell and offer between one another and in the market, that if they stop buying each other's paper, they could create a credit crisis. Mr. Davies went on to say, banks are at the center of everything that has gone wrong over the past 18 months, and that needs to be fixed. Well, that leads us to the fact that there is like a web of banks that already are in control of the world. And he goes on, therefore, banks could have caused the main problem in the first place.
caused the main problem in the first place and the need for global regulations. When we start taking a look at the Group of 10 global banking network, there are 33,101 banks in the Group of 10 countries. That would be the United States, Canada, Germany, Japan, Italy, France, Great Britain, Luxembourg, and the Benelux countries. And so that's where you get the G10. There are 337,406 branches. So therefore, we have a pretty large system that rules the world in and of itself through the banking system. The world's largest banks, UBS in Switzerland, Barclays in London, BNP Paribas in Paris, Citigroup in New York, Hong Kong Shanghai Banking Company in London, the Royal Bank of Scotland in Scotland, Credit Arcole in Paris, the Mitsubishi Bank in Tokyo, the Deutsche Bank in Frankfurt, and Bank of America. When we start taking a look at here in the United States, the number of banks that we have 1,585 national banks. We have 874 state banks, and then we have something called non-member banks, 4,744, and then we have savings banks, 1,227, for a total of almost 8,500 banks. Non-member banks include banks like Merrill Lynch Bank, you know, that's for their credit card, GMAC, GMAC Automotive Bank, Nordstrom's, GE, GM, Target, Sally Mae. These are all what they call non-member banks. What this really means is they are not under the auspices or the control of the Federal Reserve. So what is the goal here? To bring all banks, all types of banks, under the control of the Federal Reserve. So the non-member banks, 4,744, they want to move them under the control of the Federal Reserve along with state banks, state chartered banks. So where are we now?

It has to do with control. So when we start taking a look at where the countries were, they had they were called individual nation states, and they had barriers that separated them from all the other countries of the world. We're going to take a look at timeline of events. When we take a look at 1609 to 1913, we have the creation of a central bank system worldwide. Long before the barriers fell, powerful and greedy men were planning to control the monetary system of the world. They formed a private corporation known as a central bank that would lend money to the government. The loan would have no fixed period for repayment, allowing the interest to accrue without ever ending. So they were creating a bank for perpetual interest, usury, debt-based lending. They who control the central banks of the world control the world, its governments, and its people. Here we have Prince Edward, otherwise known as Edward Wessex. And I'm very grateful to him as a one-time movie producer. He produced a series called Crown and Country about all his ancestors. And I had always suspected that the British royal family were one of the major stockholders in the Bank of England and maybe even the Federal Reserve Bank, as well as all other central banks that came maybe after the Bank of England, and he verified it. He talked about his forefather, King William II, who was the largest investor in the Bank of England with £10,000 investment of the £1.2 million raised. Here's an actual document. So thank you, Prince Edward. So we have a number of central banks in the world that have been around for a while. The first central bank began in Holland, then the second one was in Sweden in 1688, the Bank of England, and then a number of other banks that brought us up to 1882. However, in December 24th, 1913, the Federal Reserve Bank here in the United States was formed. Now, I think it's very important that we take a look at the organizational chart of the United States from 1776 until December 23rd, 1913. We had the Constitution, we had the legislative branch, the executive branch, the judicial branch, and part of the executive branch was the Treasury. When the Federal Reserve Act was passed, there was this other entity that started to have control over our government. Passed on December 24th, 1913 at 11:45 p.m. by a small group of greedy senators after their opposing colleagues went home and recessed for the Christmas holidays, the Federal Reserve Act shifted responsibility for America's finances from Congress to a private corporation. The U.S. government and its taxpayers are in debt to this private corporation. This private corporation prints money on demand to lend to the U.S. government in the form of treasury bills, notes, and bonds. Because it prints money on demand rather than having it in their vaults, this is, again, debt, usury, and it is their basis for lending, and the American government has been pretty stupid to agree to paying interest on money that the central bank never, ever had to begin with. So what is the result of debt-based lending? The taxpayer is paying interest on money that the banks never had. And they printed it. That's a pretty good scheme. All of us would like to do that with our own finances. Every central bank issues their own currency. And if you take any amount of money out of your wallet, it'll say Federal Reserve Note. The Federal Reserve in Washington, D.C., does not pay taxes, and it does not issue annual reports. No one knows who the private shareholders are. There is no public record. The empowerment of the Federal Reserve, the Federal Reserve Act has been amended over 195 times. In the last couple years, in 1999, it broadened the range of discount loans and types of collateral it would take. And then in March of 2008, isn't this interesting? They agreed to take mortgages as collateral. Very important for what we saw with Fannie and Freddie. The Federal Reserve

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0: For J.P. Morgan to buy Bear Stearns, it was the first time since the Depression that something like that happened. It has worked with central banks on coordinated rate cuts. It has extended liquidity to other central banks. That's so that they will have enough dollars. In September 8th of 2008, the Federal Reserve took control of Fannie Mae and Freddie Mac, $5.4 trillion. With the credit crisis, the Federal Reserve powers are being greatly expanded. The Federal Reserve will be greatly enhanced by the transfer of wealth in the Treasury blueprint. So here we have 1913. So what happens now? Everything is starting to get hazy as we have continued to increase the power of the Federal Reserve. We then have, in 1930, an organization was set up called the Bank for International Settlements. Carol Quigley, who was Bill Clinton's mentor at Georgetown University, wrote in his book, Tragedy and Hope, "The powers of financial capitalism had another far-ranging aim, nothing less than to create a world system of financial control in private hands able to dominate the political system of each country and economy of the world as a whole." This system was to be controlled in a feudalistic fashion by the central banks of the world, acting in concert by secret agreement, arrived at infrequent private meetings and conferences. And I say to you, what is the number one evil in the world? It goes back to the Garden of Eden. It wasn't when Eve ate the apple. Very simply, it's deceit, deception, and distortion. Carol Quigley goes on to say the apex of financial capitalism was to be the Bank for International Settlements in Basel, Switzerland, a private bank owned and controlled by the world's central banks, which they themselves were private corporations. So when we start taking a look at the world, we see a situation whereby all the central banks of the world look up to and are members of the Bank for International Settlements. Let me just say, as a freelance reporter, I've had the opportunity to cover, I don't know, 6 or 8 annual meetings at the Bank for International Settlements. The only way that you can go to the Bank for International Settlements is if they invite you. And they only have one time in which reporters can go to the bank, and that is at their annual meeting in June. 1933, Keynesian economics. So what happened at Bretton Woods? Bretton Woods really covers a time from 1944 to 2009. So what happened at Bretton Woods 1? First of all, it was the culmination in 2.5 years of planning for post-war reconstruction. And I point out that it was the U.S. and the U.K. treasuries that were in charge of it. The architects were from the U.S., Harry Dexter White, and from the U.K., John Maynard Keynes, the father of Keynesian economics. Here is a picture of these two architects. Now, what did they want? They wanted exchange rate stability. That's what they basically said. Interesting, we've never had it, have we? And they wanted the dollar to become the strongest currency in the world. It also created two international organizations called the International Monetary Fund and the World Bank. John Maynard Keynes had suggested that there be a global currency called Bancor. That did not fly. The dollar as world reserve currency did. So, what does that mean with the dollar being the world reserve currency? And we are on the precipice of that being changed. It really means that a large amount of U.S. dollars were held by many governments and institutions as part of their foreign exchange reserves. It was the international pricing currency for products such as the trading of oil and gold, all priced in dollars. And that is in the process of being challenged as we speak. The World Bank and the World Bank Group, what did they do? Well, they set out originally for reconstruction to rebuild war-torn Europe, and then for development of various countries. Robert McNamara, who was our Secretary of Defense during the Vietnam War, ended up becoming the president of the World Bank in the mid-1970s. Yeah, that was really bad. He did a lot of evil things, and that's why his middle name is S for Strange. And one of the things that he did under his tenure was he forced third world countries into a financial plan in which they had to build projects that the World Bank said they needed to build, end of story. And of course, they had the financing available for these third world countries. The sad thing is that 80% of these developmental loans ended up becoming white elephants, leaving many countries in a position which is now known as highly indebted poor countries. How's that? HIPC, H-I-P-C, highly indebted poor countries. Oh yes, the size of the bank doubled. What does the World Bank do today? It lends to countries. It promotes economic activity. It has its own Wall Street type of operations where they set up offerings of global bonds and they have established stock exchanges in most of the third world countries. Oh, let me tell you about what they do. Whenever they set up a stock exchange in a third world country, you have to have some stock to put on the exchange, right? So they make the countries privatize their holdings. Many countries might have control of their own banking system or their telecommunications, their telephone system. And so what they do is they end up privatizing it, listing it on the new exchange. And guess what? You won't believe this. The World Bank, to help out, buys up to 25% of the newly issued stock. Isn't that great? And then, to help with the risk, they have MIGA, which provides insurance to foreign investors so they won't lose any money. Lastly, it is a major proponent of sustainable development. The International Monetary Fund, set up in 1947, was to be the keeper of the rules and the main instrument of public international management. We're not going to go into that one. We're just going to take it by word. It lent to countries in need. In 1969, the IMF created the special drawing right, which is a basket of currencies. Now, it was created in 1969. It was used by the IMF as a unit of account. The basket of currencies, every 5 years, they change the basket of currencies. 2 years ago, they changed it, and we now have the basket is comprised of 44% of the U.S. dollar, 34% of the euro, 11% of the yen, and 11% of the pound sterling. At one time, it did have the Swiss franc. It has been adopted by the Bank for International Settlements in 2003. I was at the BIS at that time, and I did an interview with one of their economists, and I said, what is the reasoning for you changing from the Swiss franc to the special drawing right? And if you want to believe what he said, he told me that it was really just an accounting measure, that's all it was. Well, I beg to differ with him. When the Bank for International Settlements, which is the central bank's bank of all the central banks in the world, adopts the special drawing right, I almost think that we're looking for a global currency called the special drawing right in which maybe they might even, after the credit crisis, add an element of gold to it. The IMF today works with the World Bank on a broad array of financial arrangements. It created the Monetary and Capital Markets Department in 2007. It created global surveillance. It also has country surveillance. Believe me, every country is constantly and continuously being examined by World Bank auditors. And it has a financial system stability assessment report. The United States is in the process of getting our financial system stability report from the World Bank. So stay tuned in your television. So where are we? Where is the world since Bretton Woods? Well, this is what the countries used to look like. They were independent. They had a number of barriers, whether it was economic or political or trade or legal or military or intelligence. They had a number of things that were done called the International Financial Architecture to change it between 1995 and 2008. And now we see that it is the regulatory barriers that have to be torn down. Every time they tore down a barrier, they established an international level above the countries of the world. In 1944, it was the IMF World Bank. In 1945, it was the United Nations. In 1994, it was the World Trade Organization. In 1998, it was the International Criminal Court. In 2001, it was the military and the intelligence that was torn down. So what do we have? When there are no barriers between the nation states, it basically allows for a powerful group of people to control the world from above. That's what we're talking. Who are they? They are the bankers, both central and international. So let's take a look at the final barrier. And it is this regulatory barrier here. For all the regulatory barriers between the countries to go global. Now, in order for this to happen, you have to create a major problem. Now, I'll tell you very honestly that I wasn't aware of the fact up until 2008 that the regulatory barriers had to be torn down. And that is because I knew that there were other entities that they had sent up in 1999 to start a global regulatory surveillance of the world. And so I had assumed that the regulatory barriers were down. But no, there was more to it. So you create a global credit crisis. Now, what will help any global credit crisis? In 1971, Nixon took the dollar off the gold standard. It was the death of the dollar, August 15th, 1971. Before that time, you couldn't really mess around with the value of currencies because they were supported and backed up by gold. So what happened when Nixon severed gold from being part of the dollar is that it allowed currencies to float against one another. In other words, it was possible to play with the currencies. For the first time in the history of the world's monetary system, it was not based on a tangible. No accountability with a floating system. Money can be printed and reprinted upon demand, thus expanding money endlessly. Since 1971, the dollar has dropped against the Deutsche Mark, which is no longer, it's now the euro and the yen, anywhere from 66 to 70%. So we're starting to see a number of things happen. The 1980s were very crucial with the savings and loan crises, a law passed by Carter called the Monetary Deregulation Act, and then the tax cuts of Reagan. So let's follow through as we start taking a look at the different things that happened during this time. First of all, the savings and loan crises. The total cost to the U.S. taxpayer was $124.6 billion. Now, at the time, we thought that was a lot of money. We're now looking at $11 trillion. for the current crises. Hello? We had the Lincoln savings and loan crises with the Keating Five. Five senators received $300,000 in political money. Senator Glenn and McCain were rebuked, and three lost their seats. In 1989, they established the Resolution Trust Corporation to dispose of failed thrifts and their properties. Today, we call them toxic assets. There was no accountability to Congress, and today, they're looking to set up public-private partnerships to do the same thing. The Resolution Trust Corporation closed 747 thrifts with a value of $394 billion. They pioneered something called equity partnerships or limited partnerships. We then had the Monetary Deregulation Act passed by Jimmy Carter. The Monetary Deregulation Act permitted banks and savings and loans to charge going interest rates according to what the market was bearing. So what it really did was it eliminated a law that said banks had to pay you a minimum of interest on your deposits. So that is why we have, since 1980, the ability for banks to charge 35% interest on credit cards, or up to 35% interest, and pay 0.25% or less on savings. You know, and they're talking about, how do you get people to save? Well, people didn't want to save in the bank. The bottom line is, they didn't want to save in the bank because they would get a pittance. So many people took more risk and went into the stock market. The result? During Paul Volcker's tenure, the Fed was stripped of its ability to constrain debt expansion when it enacted the Monetary Deregulation Act of 1980. So in other words, the Fed started to change what they could do to rein in inflation. And this is from Secrets of the Temple, from William Grider. He said, "The only restraining influence you have left," a senior Fed official complained, "is interest rates. Restraint which ultimately works by bankrupting the customer. It obviously hurts people more." Are you feeling the shift here? Because the shift gets harder and heavier with the Reagan tax cuts. Reagan passed seven major tax laws in 8 years. In 1981, he passed IRTA. It was the biggest tax cut and change in 35 years. In 1982, he passed TEFRA, which was the biggest tax increase. In 1986, he passed TEFRA, TRA, Tax Reform Act. What did the Tax Reform Act do? The top tax brackets were reduced. The lower tax brackets increased. You feel the pain yet? The capital gains taxed ordinary income. And the interest deduction on credit cards, consumer loans, was no longer deductible. So, what did that do to the taxpayer? Taxpayer was straddled with the cost of savings and loan bailout. The banks changed the rules, no minimum interest on savings. And Reagan changed the interest deduction to mortgage and lines of credit, shifting the risk and the tax deductions to the residents, the home. So what did people do? They followed where they could get the tax deduction, and they put their homes at risk. William Grider said, "The 1981 tax legislation proved to be regressive. It became the pretext for a vast redistribution of incomes flowing upward on the income ladder." Now, Obama says he's going to change this. Does anybody want to hold their breath and see? Grider said, "Rather than saving, it was more accurate to say Reagan's economic revival was powered by debt, living on borrowed money." So what does that really mean for today? If you take a look at the debt created in 1933, if you take a look at the Reagan economic revival. If you take a look at Obama, we are in the process of being powered by debt and more debt, and that will become very clear. Grider said it was borrowed and spent by the federal government, by businesses, and by consumers. As the recovery proceeded, an increasing portion of the accumulating debt was borrowed from abroad. According to Fed government Charles Partee, he said, there's been quite a lot of redistribution of income toward higher income groups. It requires consumers to accumulate more and more debt. Taking a look at the Asian crises, many people really haven't thought about the Asian crises. Let's take a look at what happened. In a matter of days, the currencies of five countries were decimated. Thailand, Malaysia, Japan, Philippines, and Korea. They did not want to join the World Trade Organization Financial Services Agreement. I happened to be at a World Bank meeting back then, I think 1998, and Malaysia felt so bad about what happened to their country, they did a special meeting. And so I squeezed in a question. Reporters aren't supposed to ask questions, but I wanted to put it on the table. And I basically asked the two key people who were conducting the meeting if they felt the fact that the five countries involved, that they did not want to join the financial services agreement, if that had anything to do with their currencies being decimated. And they did not touch that with a 10-foot pole. So I thought I would stick around and ask them after everything was over. And this man came up, we happened to start, our paths started to cross as we were both making our way up to the front. And he was from Asia. And I've seen him at various meetings. He is a major mover and shaker. And he said to me, "That was a very perceptive question you asked." When you have paper currencies, it gives the central banks the ability to rein in the countries by selling their currencies. That's exactly what happened. These five countries were punished in a very severe way within a matter of days. All the central banks sold their currency and desecrated their economies. Currency and desecrated their economies to teach them a lesson. For the first time since the formation of the G7 then, in 1975, as a result of the Asian crises, the G7 central bankers began to meet with the G7 treasury secretaries because they felt that they needed to all be on the same page. Very, very important because, you know, the Federal Reserve and the central banks of the world had always been in the background. And then as a result of the Asian crisis, you start seeing little by little these baby steps of the central banks becoming more and more dominant and powerful. So who runs the world? Well, I'll be honest with you, the Treasury Secretaries, and you'll see in a few slides that the Treasury Secretary here in the United States is now an agent of change, but you see it's the central bank ministers. They're the ones who call the shots. So we have the Asian crisis, and then in 1999, we had the repeal of the 1933 Glass-Steagall Act. It was a time of great change. The trade barriers were eliminated globally through the WTO and regionally in 1994 through the free trade areas of the Americas. The Asian crisis was to teach countries obedience, and it was also to send a message to all other countries who might buck the system. In 1995, Congressman James Leach started pushing for the repeal of the Glass-Steagall Act. Was repealed in 1999. This very naive reporter in, I don't know if it was 95 or 96, I was at a meeting in which James Leach gave a keynote speech on why we needed to tear down the barriers of the Glass-Steagall Act between investment banks and commercial banks. And so I raised my hand and I challenged him. I didn't know I was challenging him. And I said to him, "Congressman Leach, is it not true that Glass-Steagall was put in place to protect us from ever having a 1933? Well, he didn't want to answer that. I clearly embarrassed him. And when the lunch break came, and everybody went to lunch since I wasn't part of the meeting, I was just a lowly reporter, in the afternoon session, they wouldn't allow me back in. Anyway, so you live and you learn. What did the repeal of the Glass-Steagall Act do? It called the Graham-Leach-Bliley Act. First of all, it allowed foreign banks, insurance companies, and brokerage firms to buy U.S. banks, insurance companies, and brokerage firms. It tore down all protections between investment and community banks, and it opened the door to create the need for global regulation. So are we starting to see what's going on? Yes, it did set the stage for today's crises. So the 2008 credit crises, it created chaos. Then there were calls for global coordination. Sarkozy calls for revamping of the capitalistic system. And right now, even Mikhail Gorbachev has chimed in on the need to change capitalism and socialism. And, you know, I've been privy to many discussions on the international level where they talk about the merger of capitalism with socialism being called sustainable development. Anyway, German Chancellor Angela Merkel said, a new acceptable architecture of the financial markets can only be drafted together. So little by little, there's been this drumbeat about how we all have to work together. President Bush said in 1108, we live in a world in which our economies are interconnected. Financial turmoil anywhere in the world affects economies everywhere in the world. David Faber, almost fell off my chair, from CNBC on 11/14 said, is the new world order around the corner as the G20 meets? Question, is the new world order a world in which central banks will rule? Let's take a look at the power of the Bank for International Settlements. We took a look at the BIS a little while ago. And it's very interesting. They work very closely with the world's insurance supervisors and the world's stock exchanges. So you literally have all levels and areas of finance all connected to the Bank for International Settlements. The organizational chart of the Bank for International Settlements, it has the Committee on Banking Supervision, the Committee on Payments and Settlements, the Committee on Bank Governance, and the Committee on Global Financial Systems. Basically, this mirrors the Treasury blueprint. And what do we have? Two of our Federal Reserve chairmen chaired the Committee on Payments and Settlements, Donald Cohn, and then Timothy Geithner, before he became our Treasury Secretary, chaired the Committee on the Global Financial System. There have been a lot of discussion in the Financial Times, which is a newspaper I subscribe to. Is it time to turn the BIS into a global central bank? We have seen since 2007 the rise of the central banks with the Bank for International Settlements, with all the central banks of the world coming to bail out one another and the United States. And so we've seen this movement. All of this sets precedents for the rise of a global central bank. Now, one of the things that happened in 1999, they not only repealed the Glass-Steagall Act, but they set up something called the Financial Stability Forum. And 1999 was a pivotal year. It set the stage for global regulatory structure. It repealed the Glass-Steagall Act. And the Financial Stability Forum was set up at the BIS. I was at the BIS the year the Financial Stability Forum was set up. And I did a number of interviews with the managing director of the Financial Stability Forum. I just want to point something out when we start taking a look at little baby steps. We had the Financial Stability Forum in 1999, the International Organization of Insurance Supervisors in 1998, and the International Association for Depositor Insurers in 2002. Do you think that they knew what they were doing? And here they are setting it all up, little by little, step by step. This is a flowchart for the Financial Stability Forum. For the first time, it would bring together G7 central bank ministers, G7 treasury secretaries, and global regulatory bodies. For the United States, that would be the comptroller of the currency, the FDIC, and others. This had never happened before. And so when I thought all the barriers between the countries were down, it was because the Financial Stability Forum had been set up. And I asked Mr. Swine Andreessen in 2001, what is the purpose of the Financial Stability Forum? He said, it works to detect vulnerabilities earlier and make sure something is done to address them and shore up defenses. Generally, there is no guarantee that it is going to protect the system, but the efforts go in this direction. How's that for being sure of what they're doing? In 1999, the first time I interviewed him, I said, what is the role of the regulatory agencies in the Financial Stability Forum? And he said, the U.S. probably has the most diverse regulatory structure there is. It is very complex. The U.S. has a very antiquated regulatory system. Well, no, we don't have an antiquated regulatory system. It just doesn't match with total control. Why is that? We have 8 separate regulatory agencies. We have the SEC, regulates the securities industry. The Federal Reserve controls the banking and financial system. The Office of the Comptroller of the Currency oversees federally chartered banks. The Federal Housing Finance Agency oversees Fannie Mae, Freddie Mac. The state insurance departments, as I mentioned earlier, oversees the insurance industry of their state. The Office of Thrift Supervision oversees thrifts. The Futures Trading Commission oversees futures, options, and derivatives. And FDIC insures your bank deposits. So both Obama and the blueprint, Henry Paulson and Bush, will put all of these agencies under one roof with accountability and control to the Federal Reserve. Does anybody understand the agenda here? Let me just show you the pre-blueprint. If you take a look at the diagram on the left, you have the U.S. government in charge of credit unions and state banks. Actually, it's the states in charge of insurance, but it's out of the other one. Mortgages, nobody controls mortgages. The payment and settlement system is controlled by Wall Street. And then there was something new called the Market Stability Regulator that they want to make the Federal Reserve this new entity that will control the market. And what happened is that the blueprint said the Federal Reserve has to control the credit unions and the state banks, the insurance industry, the mortgage industry, the payment and settlement system of Wall Street, and become a market stability regulator. In other words, this is a major, major shift of all the assets of America that are not directly under the Federal Reserve control to be shifted to the Federal Reserve. The blueprint and Obama's plan are the same. They've changed, tweaked a few things, but they're both the same. The blueprint transfers to the Federal Reserve the last vestiges of our economic sovereignty that they currently do not have control over. With the passage of the blueprint by Congress also comes a global regulatory structure. They just threw that in for fun. There is new change in Washington. It's a complete structural change, and it's not Obama. Excuse me, Obama doesn't have the power that the central banks have. He's just, like all the other ones, a tool. All right, so we're now going to talk about structural change number one. The Federal Reserve and Treasury take the lead, leaving our lawmakers out of the major decision-making process, setting precedents. You may remember, in September 18th, 2008, the Washington Post had this amazing article, "Lawmakers Left on Sidelines as Fed Treasury Takes Swift Action." Lawmakers on both sides have expressed concern yesterday that they have had no control over when and how federal money has been used to curb the panic on Wall Street.
2: Congressional leaders learned of the AIG rescue late Tuesday evening during a hastily called meeting in the Capitol with Bernanke and Treasury Secretary Paulson, who explained the deal after it was done. This article appeared in the Financial Times in March of 2008 and said the four new sheriffs on Wall Street. We have two Federal Reserve chairmen and the then Treasury Secretary Paulson and Steele, who's no longer, neither of these two are, but anyway. Geithner was at that time the Federal Reserve chairman in New York. Paulson and Bernanke have taken the lead not only from lawmakers but from President Bush. Bush has left direct management of the crises to them and other advisors and has limited his public remarks on the economy. On Tuesday, he canceled his plans to brief reporters after meeting with his economic advisors. In other words, monetary control is now the responsibility of the Fed and Treasury. Structural change number two. The position of Treasury Secretary is now as a facilitator and change agent with Central Bank Minister of the transfer of U.S. assets to the Federal Reserve. So let's take a look at constitutional government. The President, the Executive Branch, Congress, and we the people. A precedence has been set for a new structure. The Federal Reserve and Treasury, and then the President, the Executive Branch, and Congress. So we're starting to see that there is a new order of power. Let's take a look at some previous change agents. Paul Volcker, Robert Rubin, Larry Summers, Hank Paulson, Timothy Geithner. Paul Volcker joined Treasury in 1962. He served as Treasury Secretary for International Affairs. He was then President of the Federal Reserve. People didn't like him. He only served a partial term of 4 years. He was Federal Reserve Chairman under Carter and Reagan. He played a key role in the decision to float the dollar. He was then Chairman of J. Rothschild and Wolfensohn and Company. Any alarm bells going off? He was Chairman of the Group of 30. He was a founding member with David Rockefeller of the Trilateral Commission. He graduated from Harvard and went 1 year to the London School of Economics, a Fabian socialist entity. I interviewed him in September of 2004. I said, in 1974, when we had the currency crisis, you run around the world looking for a new mechanism, a new way for the world. He didn't even let me finish. Yeah, right. When you look at the world today, what do you see based on what you set up? I think we need a new mechanism. We didn't set anything up very successfully, which meant he should have been fired. Robert Rubin came from Goldman Sachs. He was 26 years at Goldman Sachs. He was the 70th Treasury Secretary under Clinton. He created the $20 billion exchange stabilization fund with Greenspan during the Mexican crises. That exchange stabilization fund is very busy nowadays with our market. He was dubbed with Larry Summers and Greenspan as a committee to save the world. He co-chairs the Council on Foreign Relations, an organization looking to bring the world under British rule. Larry Summers, he entered MIT at 16, child prodigy, chief economist at the World Bank for several years, Treasury Deputy Secretary under Robert Rubin, Treasury Secretary 1.5 years after. In 1999, he opposed the regulation of derivatives with Greenspan and Rubin, which led today to the current crises. He is seen as a Bernanke replacement whenever that happens. Hank Paulson, the 74th U.S. Treasury Secretary, CEO of Goldman Sachs. He joined in 1974. He sold his shares tax-free for $2 billion when he became Treasury Secretary. You know, that's not bad change, is it? Tax-free. As Goldman Sachs CEO, he got the secretary to release major investment banks from the net capital rule, contributing to some of where we are today. He created an $85 billion bridge loan for AIG. He nationalized the U.S. banking system. Timothy Geithner, he worked for Kissinger and Associates. He was U.S. Treasury for International Affairs, served under Robert Rubin and Summers. He's a Rubin protege. He's a senior fellow on the Council on Foreign Relations. He was with the IMF, Director of Policy Development and Review, President of the New York Federal Reserve. He was on the board of the directors of the Bank for International Settlements. And as I showed earlier, he was head of the BIS Committee on Global Financial Systems. So what are some of the things that we have with regard to our Treasury Secretaries? First of all, it's become a position of change agent. There's a pattern, Treasury, IMF, World Bank, Fed. Some are CFR and trilateral. Two are Goldman Sachs, international banks. Rumored, by the way, to be Goldman Sachs and several of those other international banks are rumored to be part of the owners of the Federal Reserve. Structural change number three, destroy the value of currency and increase the use of credit to capture a country and the world. So how do we get into debt? Well, in 1913 we had the Federal Reserve Act. In 1933, Roosevelt closed the gold window. In 1971, Nixon closed the gold window to countries and opened the door to unlimited credit. In 1950, we had the Diners Club card. 1958, American Express. In 1958, we had the first mass mailing of credit cards. In 1980, the Monetary Deregulation Act, which we discussed. In 1984, JCPenney's issued their credit card. In 1986, we had the Discover card. And then we had the Reagan changes in tax deductions for autos, credit cards, home loans, and now the home equity lines of credit. Just roll it into your house. So, you know, that's enough to get anybody in trouble. The anatomy of debt. They created derivatives, CDOs, and exotics to flood the system. And they passed the 1994-1998, Clinton passed the Community Reinvestment Act, geared to put every poor person in their own house. In 2001, we had 45-year low interest rates, which created the mortgage bubble. I mean, they knew exactly what they were doing. In 2008, we had the stimulus plan. 2008, we had a bailout. We now have the second stimulus plan in 2009, and we're on our second bailout in 2009, probably going to our third. So what did Keynes say? He said, deficit spending is the way to get out of the Great Depression. Well, the truth of the matter is, when we take a look at our debt, the Great American Debt Bubble, it has almost doubled from 1929 to 33. It went down, and from the 1944 low to 2004, it increased 200%. U.S. public debt increased 200%. U.S. public debt went from $65 million in 1860 to, under Reagan, 1980s to 90, from $930 billion to $3.2 trillion. And 2008, we're at $10 trillion, or 72.5% of GDP. Foreigners own 25.24% of our debt. China first, Japan second, UK third, Caribbean fourth. However, I suggest to you, if you add the UK and the Caribbean, because the Caribbean is part of the Commonwealth, Britain has more debt. The Great American Bubble, our domestic financial debt, $14 trillion. We're looking at a total of U.S. financial and non-financial debt of $44.7 trillion. It has risen 18.59% a year for the past 34 years. From 2001 to 2007, the debt explosion, outstanding foreign mortgages, outstanding foreign debt, 104%, it's up by 104. Outstanding home mortgages, 102. Outstanding domestic financial debt, 71. Annual U.S. current account deficit, 104. Structural change number four, the rise of the Federal Reserve in power over the economy and Congress. This was in the Financial Times, the first of the 2009. Since October 2008, the U.S. Central Bank has pushed deep into unconventional territory, creating money on a gigantic scale to expand credit operations aimed at reducing actual borrowing costs, including outright asset purchases. This article in in January of 2009, Fed may gain more financial oversight. It said, Congress is moving to create strong new oversight of the financial sector that would likely give the Federal Reserve authority to examine the workings of a wide range of companies in an attempt to address one of the key failures leading to the financial crisis. Furthermore, the Fed to try additional unusual methods. The Federal Reserve yesterday indicated that it will pursue further unconventional steps to try to stimulate the economy as it left the interest rate that it controls essentially at zero. We learned a little while ago that with the Monetary Deregulation Act, the only leverage that the Federal Reserve has in our economy is interest rates. So they don't have very much leverage to, if you will, maneuver and fix. In November 26, 2008, the Washington Post had an editorial that said, buying time, meet your new mortgage banker, Federal Reserve Ben Bernanke. Do we understand the Federal Reserve, which was never created to lend and make mortgages and automobile loans and a whole bunch of other things, is now doing that? They are a new banker. Here's an article from the Financial Times. The world's central banks must buy assets. The world economy is trapped in a dangerous downward spiral of falling asset prices, rising bankruptcies, foreclosures, and unemployment. Well, guess what? When you create a credit crisis of the magnitude they have, that will happen. Structural change number five. Continual cycle of increasing debt, adding more and more debt to the taxpayer. The TARP bailout. So let's take a look. The House approves a bailout a week later, October 2. Okay? The bottom line is, you will recall that there was a tremendous amount of activity around this bailout. Why? First of all, the market dropped 20% in September, and it dropped another 25% in October. And, you know, when you have Nancy Pelosi going on TV and saying, if we don't do this, it may be worse. Well, what she was saying is that they were probably being told, if you don't do this, it will be worse. Let's take a look at what came out of TARP, Troubled Asset Relief Program. You had $40 billion given to AIG, $250 billion available to banks, and $350 billion which required congressional approval. So, the president was given $100 billion, which he had, that was what he could give away. $125 billion went to large banks and $125 to small. And what happened? Paulson changed the rules and the terms. His authority is greater than Congress. So what did he do? He basically nationalized the banking system. He gave $125 billion to nine major international banks. In addition, Bank of America got an extra, in January, $20 billion plus $118 billion in guarantees by the U.S. government. Now, I want you to see something. Nobody's talking about derivatives. There have been a lot of people talking about when derivatives explode and pop. That's still not on the radar screen at this moment. Bank of America has $38.6 trillion in derivatives. Citigroup has $35.6 trillion. And J.P. Morgan has $87.7 trillion in derivatives. What's really happening is that all of the sins of these international banks, all of these exotic investments, you and I are going to pay for. So let's take a look at the lobbying fees that these people, these banks, received. Morgan Stanley received $5.8 million. Goldman Sachs, I'm sorry, they didn't receive, they gave in lobbying fees for the financial industry. Morgan Stanley, $5.88 million. Goldman Sachs, $6 million. Bank of America, $16.4 million. See, so look at some of these numbers. Citigroup, $16.1 million. And J.P. Morgan, $10.9 million. Now I want you to see AIG. AIG is the major culprit. They have given the financial industry $21 million. Okay? AIG, the world's largest insurance company. The government lent it $85 billion with a 79.9% stake in September of 2008. In October of 2008, they increased the Fed loans by $38 billion. And then in November of 2008, they had new loans in terms of $150 billion. Now, in February, they want a total rewrite of their $150 billion loan with new terms. Does anybody have a problem with this? We, the taxpayer, are now responsible for $162.5 billion of AIG. The government is lending $70 billion, and the Federal Reserve will lend $92 billion. Guess who will have to pay the Federal Reserve? You and me. We just learned the other day that some of the money that AIG received was to retire credit default swaps, derivatives retirement, securities lending program. The states of California and Virginia received $12 billion. Goldman Sachs received almost $13 billion. A French bank received almost $12 billion. And a Deutsche Bank, a German bank, received almost $12 billion. Okay, so our taxpayer money is going to retire a whole lot of things. Does anybody understand that the taxpayer is not only bailing out AIG, but they are bailing out everyone that did business with AIG? That's really the bottom line here. So we have overwhelming problems and debt. The bank losses complicate U.S. rescue. A new wave of bank losses is overwhelming the federal government's emergency response as financial firms struggle with the souring U.S. economy, intensifying the pressure on the incoming Obama administration to allocate more of the $700 billion rescue program to financial firms. Why? They're in big doo-doo. In January, they were talking about looking to provide support for credit card, auto loans, student loans, small business loans, funding commercial mortgage-backed securities, and if needed, municipal bonds. We then had, when Obama came in, we had a two-front push. We had the stimulus program with a $3.6 trillion budget, and we had the bailout with a couple trillion. And Timothy Geithner, he had a rough beginning in looking to answer, but he's become very smooth in the last couple weeks. And the numbers keep changing, $2 trillion here, $1.5 trillion there. So what is the new Treasury plan? First of all, they want to stabilize banks with the Financial Stability Trust at anywhere from $100 billion to $200 billion. They want to stabilize banks with the Financial Stability Trust at anywhere from $100 billion to $200 billion. Just recently, they announced under stabilizing banks, unlocking credit for small businesses, $15 billion. And then they have, under stabilizing banks, they have the public-private partnership, which is to replace TARP. Now, TARP was where we were going to buy the toxic assets. Now, you know, Paulson then nationalized the banks. So this is the new program, the public-private partnership. So what do we have here with a public-private partnership? You have public and private in bed together in a business entity. You have government. You have the Federal Reserve, which is a private corporation. You have private investors, we don't know who. Where they meet is where they have the partnership, where they come together, and their whole purpose is to purchase toxic assets. Now, the Resolution Trust Corporation had no accountability. This is not going to have any accountability. The new Treasury plan, they have the Consumer Business Lending Initiative. This is called the TALF, T-A-L-F. Which is the term asset-backed security loan facility. So what do we have? Credit cards, student loans, auto loans, and floor planning, commercial mortgage-backed bonds and municipals, and what is the source of funds? The Federal Reserve and the U.S. government. And we are responsible for both. The new Treasury plan for housing, $50 billion. So here we have Obama in February launching that. We've had continual, constant discussion about nationalizing or not to nationalize various banks and industries. So we're basically open at nationalization, or maybe we

0: to ease pressure on money markets. The truth of the matter is, the U.S. taxpayer is responsible for both. We're responsible for the Treasury debt, bonds, loans, and IOUs. We are responsible for the Federal Reserve debt, bonds, loans, and IOU. It is literally on our backs. And it's paying endless debt. Structural change number six. Shall I let that sink in a little bit? Structural change number six. Congress no longer protects the pool of taxpayer money. This is extremely important. The total cost of the bailout as of March 2 was $11 trillion. Under Federal Reserve and FDIC, with lawmakers voting on only $780 billion, and that was under duress. Do we understand that? This is out of control. This was an interchange between Senator Bunning to Federal Reserve Bernanke in February. And this was in light of the Federal Reserve balance sheet expanding to $2.3 trillion as they buy all these various assets with America. Bunning, we do not have access to the TARP. Who has borrowed from the Fed and pledged collateral? Can you imagine? The senator did not know this. Who signed off on the original TARP loans? Did you approve these loans? Bernanke, that would be the Treasury. He was very dry that day. Bunning, who approved the amount of money? Bernanke, the Treasury. I mean, our lawmakers don't even know who has the power. Now, this is what Bunning should have said. Let me see if I understand correctly. The U.S. taxpayer pays you interest on the money the Treasury borrows. Yes, would Bernanke would say. Bunning, where did you get the money that you lent us? We printed. That would have been more accurate. What are we saying here? We're saying the Federal Reserve has direct access to the $2.4 trillion in taxpayer dollars that are collected yearly. There is no longer any Congress to protect us from the wolves of the Federal Reserve. The Fed has now direct access to $2.4 trillion. The barrier, Congress separating the taxpayer dollars by the Fed and Treasury, the Fed and Treasury has now been torn down as of October 2008. We're seeing all kinds of things. I don't know what your newspaper reports, but this was in $3.6 trillion budget, Obama signals broad shift in priorities. We don't have time to discuss that. Obama predicts years of deficits over $1 trillion. Now, for people who think their money is safe in FDIC, at the end of the first quarter of 2007, all FDIC-insured banks had deposits of $4.2 trillion. And the amount of money in the depository insured fund was $50 billion. Do we understand that they only had $50 billion to protect $4.2 trillion in deposits? At the end of the third quarter 2008, the amount of money in banks rose to $4.5 trillion. And the amount of money in the depository insured fund dropped to $34.5 billion. This is from their own documents. Global interdependence. David DePriore, president of the board of a company that he owns, said in 2003, one of the problems we have is that we have a global world and a global market, but are still governed by national rules and national leaders. You cannot solve problems without international...
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0: Solutions. Timothy Geithner said in February of this year, President Obama is committed to moving quickly to reform our entire system of financial regulation so that we never again face a crisis of this severity. I bet they've said that every time they planned a crisis, whether it was 29, 33, the savings and loan, going on and on.

0: President Obama said in a joint session of Congress, and to ensure that a crisis of this magnitude never happens again, I ask Congress to move quickly on legislation that will finally reform our outdated regulatory system. And Prime Minister Gordon Brown, who just addressed a joint session of Congress, said, our task, as if he was President of the United States, is to rebuild prosperity and security in a wholly different economic world, where competition is no longer local but global, and banks are no longer just national but international. And you are restructuring your banks, and guess what? So are we. He went on to say, so that the whole of the worldwide banking system serves our prosperity rather than risks, let us agree to rules and standards for accountability, transparency, and reward that will mean an end to excesses and will apply to every bank, everywhere, all the time. It's called total control. Ron Paul said to Paul Volcker recently, testifying before the House on February 27th, that's 2009, Ron Paul said, so you think the system that we have today is over and done with, and we can't patch it together with more trillions of dollars by the Fed and more debt by the Congress isn't going to solve the problem? Paul Volcker said, I think there are problems with the present international monetary system that have not received sufficient attention. Make no mistake, this is a unique moment in economic history where the world is going on the basis of fiat currencies. Really? Amazing. This was done in 1971, and we had this crisis in 70, he went around the world in what 73? And all of a sudden they just figured out we have a problem. What will we have? What will come out of this? Global accounting rules, a global security exchange commission, which will be the financial stability forum, and global regulations, the final piece needed to piece together total global integration and empowerment at the international level. Bretton Woods, two, the global regulatory system. Well, all these geniuses came together in Washington, D.C. The group of 20 is an global regulatory system. Well, all these geniuses came together in Washington, D.C. The group of 20 is an expansion of the G7. The G7 is in the brown and the other countries of the world, which basically control 80% of the world's assets, are in red. And you can see that they've included China, India, Indonesia, Korea, Australia, South Africa, Saudi Arabia, Turkey, Brazil, Argentina, and Mexico. So now we're seeing about all the things that they're going to do. The bottom line of Bretton Woods 2, they will come up with a global regulatory agreement. They will expand the G7 to the G20. It'll be the rise of the IMF with a key role as global oversight, rise of the global central bank, and probably some kind of global currency. If they wanted a global currency at Bretton Woods 1, everything that we're seeing today points to a global currency in a global world for Bretton Woods 2. They're going to expand the financial stability forum from the G7 to the G20. So we have total integration financially, politically, trade, legal, military and intelligence, and now regulatory. The U.S. is a debtor nation to the Federal Reserve. Ask anyone who's losing their home. The Federal Reserve, why can't the American people forgive themselves the interest on the debt? It is owed to a private corporation. Senator Benton of Missouri said this, the government itself ceases to be independent and safe when the national currency is at the will of a company. He was talking about the Federal Reserve. All property is at their mercy. The price of real estate, of every growing crop, of every staple article is at their command. Stocks are their playthings. So we are being transitioned. We have the old world order. We have the credit crises. We have the G20, and we have the new world order when central banks rule the world. It is not our leaders who rule the world, but the central banks. Americans are in bondage to the Federal Reserve. The world is in bondage to the central banks. Bretton Woods 2 will be the transition to a total world government system where central banks rule. If anybody saw this movie, The International, if you didn't see it, rent it. It's worth it. When they were advertising it, they said, they control your money, they control your government, they control your life, and everybody pays. And so, the following is a little discussion. We have this bank, and I'm assuming it's a Federal Reserve, a central bank, and we have these two agents who are looking to figure out what's happening. And Agent Whitman says, why is the bank committing so much of its capital and reserves to the sale of missiles? The weapons manufacturer says, small arms are the only weapons used in 99% of the world's conflicts, and nobody has the capacity to manufacture them faster and cheaper than China. What the bank president is attempting to do is make the IBBC the exclusive broker of Chinese arms to the third world. And the missile deal is the gateway. So another agent says, billions of dollars being invested to be a broker? There can't be that much profit from the sale of making small arms, the weapons manufacturer. This is not about profit from weapons sales. It is about control. The other agent thinks she knows what she's talking about. Control the flow of weapons. Control a conflict. He says, no, no, no. The IBBC is a bank. Their objective is not to control the conflict, but control the debt that the conflict produces. The real value of a conflict, the true value is in the debt that it creates. You control the debt. You control everything. You find this upsetting? Yes. But this is the very essence of the banking industry, to make us all, whether we be nations or individuals, slaves to debt. Structural change number 7. There's pressure from the very top. Sir Evelyn, how do you like how they pronounce that? Evelyn. Evil? Evelyn de Rothschild, central bankers and international bankers, UK Prime Minister Gordon Brown, and other world leaders for global regulation. What will we have, the organizational chart going forward? The Fed as change agent, the Federal Reserve, total control. Global regulation will lead to the US to adopt a value-added tax to pay for the bailout. A value-added tax will tax everything that currently isn't taxed. When you go to your barber, when you go to your attorney, when you go to your accountant, when your plumber comes, it'll be on manufacturing. Obama will come to us and tell us that it costs more than he thought. In a global world, there is a need for a global currency. If the dollar is replaced, it will not be a one-to-one exchange. There's also serious discussion on a global tax. So how should we respond? Cut up all your credit cards, control your spending, and learn to live within your means, set a budget. Cut corners by limiting luxuries such as cable, entertainment, etc., and claim 2 Chronicles 7:14. If my people who are called by my name will humble themselves and seek my face and turn from their wicked way, then will I hear from heaven and heal their land. 2. List all your assets and liabilities. Pay down your debt using all assets if necessary. The less you owe, the less you will become a slave to the system. Work towards getting out of the banking system, if possible, pay off your mortgage through your assets or through private financing. Lay at the foot of the cross the evil system we are under as a nation and people. Ask God to deliver us from this evil. How should Congress respond? Break the bank. Congress needs to suspend interest paid to the Fed as the first step. How should states respond? They need to coin their own currency. Lastly, we talked in the first video called 21st Century Sustainable Feudalism about the fact that in a feudalistic system, you have a king, and what we're saying is And what I showed in that video, that there's been a merger between the power and money system of the world, the British royal family and the Rothschilds. There is the manor where they live, and it appears that it's all of creation. There's the tenants in chief, the CEOs, the presidents, and the prime ministers. That's the higher level of their caste system. And then there's the serfs or the villeins, which are you and me. And homage, you will pledge homage to the Queen and reunite the U.S. and Britain. We showed a power structure, I called it the Knights of the 21st Century Roundtable. As I mentioned earlier, there's been a merger between the British royal family and the Rothschilds. I don't know if you know this, but Diana's mother was a Rothschild, which means Prince William may be the first Rothschild to sit on the British throne. Nathan Rothschild said, "I care not what puppet is placed on the throne of England to rule the empire on which the sun never sets. The man who controls Britain's money supply controls the British Empire, and I control the British money supply." He also, President Esser, in Pan-American Germanism in 1913, wrote, "Russia, Turkey, Egypt, India, China," that's part of the G20, by the way, "Japan and South America are probably owned as far as any nation can be owned in London or in Paris. The world itself, in fact, pays them tribute. It actually rises in the morning to earn its living by utilizing their capital and occupies its days in making the money to pay them interest, which is to make them still wealthier." He said this of the Rothschild. About that. In conclusion. In conclusion, we have to do what the children of Israel did when in bondage to the Egyptians. That is, cry out to God. In conclusion, it continues to be apparent that Congress is captive to the Treasury and Federal Reserve. Therefore, we the people have nowhere to go and must cry out to God. Thank you.
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2: Welcome back. We'll go back to Ingrid Dean in just a moment, retired police detective and author of Spirit of the Badge, 62 Police Stories of Divine Guidance, Miracles, and Intuition. Once again, just wanted to give you a programming note. Next week, that is May the 12th, Rosemary Ellen Guiley, our resident paranormal investigator, researcher, author of over 70 books, will be here. And she has compiled and edited another Fate Presents book. This one is called Fate Presents Planet Bigfoot. And I don't know about you, but I love to swap stories about Bigfoot. And this is a book just chock full of them. So Rosemary will be here for the second hour to discuss that. And in the first hour, LA Psychic to the Stars, Sloane Bella, will be here. And when she comes on, always fascinating. She doesn't come on. We don't do readings. We don't have people calling in saying, you know, tell me what's in my future. She just talks. We have a great conversations. And she's going to share some pretty dark and sinister stories out of Hollywood and what's going on, sort of the underbelly of Hollywood and things that she has experienced. But we'll talk about some other things as well. Sloane Bella, one of my favorites. All right, back to Ingrid Dean. And you know, we've talked about symbols and signs and synchronicities. In fact, that's a whole sort of section in the book. And I wanted to talk about a story that really touched me. It's called A Trooper's Debt on Christmas Day. Can you share that with us, Ingrid?
3: I love that one. That is one of my favorite stories in the book.
2: Mine too.
3: And it is a another story of synchronicity and amazing coincidences that take place with no causal relationship, but end up being extremely meaningful later. And the story starts out about how a man becomes a trooper, even though his mother wants him to be a minister, pastor, and his father wants him to be a surgeon. And as a young adolescent, in fact, the man receives a unique ring from his father that symbolizes what a surgeon might wear on his finger. So the man eventually follows his own dream, and he becomes a Washington state trooper despite his parents' preferences. And then the story kind of fast forwards 2 years into his career, and the trooper is dispatched to a vehicular accident where he ends up saving the lives of a husband and wife while their little boy is watching from the back seat of the vehicle, which is pretty mangled. The trooper stops the mother from bleeding to death and also saves his father. And so the little boy, who is six at the time, says a prayer to God to please help his parents live, and he also notices the unique ring that the trooper's wearing. Then the story fast forwards to 20 years later, when the trooper's much older but still on patrol, and he has just been told that his daughter and granddaughter were in a very bad accident, and it doesn't look like his granddaughter's going to make it, who he just, you know, is the love of his life. And so the trooper, you know, ends up sitting in the hospital waiting room just after being told the situation, when these two men start walking through the room and are talking, and one man suddenly stops talking in mid-sentence, and he says, it's him, you know, the trooper sitting over there with the ring. And it ends up being that the little boy in the mangled vehicle from 20 years ago, who watched the trooper save his mother's life, was that man. And he's now a pastor of the largest Baptist church in Spokane, and he sits down next to the trooper and actually recites the same, you know, heartfelt prayer for his daughter and granddaughter, while his younger brother, who he was walking with, is one of the best surgeons in Washington, and he goes immediately to operate on the trooper's granddaughter. So interestingly, the surgeon would have never been born if the trooper had not saved the pastor's mother in that accident when he was a little boy.
2: Right, right.
3: And the trooper's granddaughter lived. And so it's a heartwarming story of synchronicity. And you'll see more of those synchronicities when you read it.
2: Right. Well, I just want to dive right back into another story here.
3: Sure.
2: And it's called Murder 101.
3: Yes, I remember that one. That's told by a detective, and it's a case that he solves about a man who gets shot six times, and the man is like a pillar of the community, and there are absolutely no leads in the investigation. So it almost looks like the perfect murder with very little evidence except for these 38 bullets that were used to kill the man. And what I find so endearing about the story is that the detective believes his intuition comes from the Holy Ghost, and he shares how he listens for the Holy Ghost. And whatever you want to call intuition, you know, whether it's a gut feeling, ESP, psychic phenomena, or the Holy Ghost, I mean, personally, I believe something extra does exist that we can all draw upon for advice in all aspects of our lives. So anyway, this detective solves this case with virtually no leads, but through his personal connection with spirit and the messages that he receives in his head. And he has unexplained urges that lead him to solve the case, which are all embedded in the story. It's a great detective story.
2: since this book came out, and it's been out, you know, quite a few years, do you have now police officers and first responders now reaching out to you, even unsolicited, saying, because they want to unburden themselves with something that's happened to them?
3: I have a nice collection right now, but just not quite enough to do a second book. And yes, they do reach out through my website, spiritofthebadge.com. I need a few more stories, so if there, again, are listeners out there, whether you're a police officer, EMS, firefighter, I could use another 15 to 20 stories to complete another book.
2: Well,
3: great if you contacted me.
2: Well, hopefully those people that will reach you through the website. Give us that website again.
3: Spiritofthebadge.com.
2: Spiritofthebadge.com. All right. I want to talk to you about death. And, I mean, it's not necessarily a story in the book, but I'm wondering about maybe personal experiences. I mean, have you... I've talked to a number of people that work in ERs, and they've been present, obviously, at a death, and have had very strange experiences. I mean, we hear about near-death experiences from the perspective of the person who has died and sort of come back, but also people who witness deaths have near-death experiences.
3: Sure.
2: Have you ever had anything like that happen to you or someone, maybe a colleague?
3: I've had a near-death experience, which is not in the book Spirit of the Badge. It's in the other book of True Police Stories of the Strange and Unexplained, which listeners can still buy from Amazon, but in the used section, because the publisher is no longer printing the book. But you can still purchase it as a used book. And it's the last story in the book. And it's about a situation in which I get involved in a chase with a truck. There's three people in the truck that look pretty young, but they're going over 100 miles an hour. And I get a radio call that the truck is about to go through my area. And so I pull ahead of the truck, and there's another patrol car behind the truck chasing it, and our intention is to box in the vehicle and gradually slow it down so that nobody gets hurt. And unfortunately, I got rammed. The vehicle totally disregarded our intentions and rammed me in the right rear bumper, and we were going over 100. I was trying to slow that truck down, but they didn't care. And so I got rammed, and the patrol car spun around several times and then flew off the roadway and landed upside down between two trees. Mm. What's interesting is what I went through in just a few seconds. I call it a near-death experience. Even though I didn't get hurt and I walked out with just a few scratches, I still experienced what people sometimes call the Akashic Records.
2: Yes.
3: Where all of a sudden your whole life, and maybe before your life, other lives start going through your mind. There were so many things that happened in just a few seconds, because I really thought that I was going to probably die because I was going so fast, you know, trying to slow down that vehicle. So the story is the last story in the published version of Spirit of the Badge.
2: And what information did you access from the Akashic Record?
3: I thought I saw prior lifetimes that were of no real significance. You know, I wasn't anybody famous or, you know, Queen Elizabeth, none of that. But one took place in Scotland, and I could hear bagpipes. And another one was just like a common type factory worker, like in the 20s or 30s. And it was, the images were interesting because they weren't part of this life. So I kind of assumed later that they could have been the beginnings of what people call the Akashic Records.
2: And imagine all of that in just a fleeting moment.
3: Yes.
2: As the car is careening out of control. We'll take another quick time out, come back, and discuss further. True police stories of divine guidance, miracles, and intuition. And again, your phone calls, 416-360-0740, toll free, 1-866-740-4740.
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2: And this has been an eye-opening introduction to the human side of law enforcement. Retired police detective Ingrid P. Dean has been with us for the entire program, and her book, Spirit of the Badge, 60 True Police Stories of Divine Guidance, Miracles, and Intuition. And there's a story in, again, this is in the section called Lessons of the Heart. It's my day in court, and this involves someone who wanted to commit suicide by police officers, which is really, it's a horrible thing, not only to imagine someone wanting to take their own life, but wanting to do it at the hands of police officers, to lay that on a police officer, practically daring them, begging them to shoot them. Tell us about this story involving this Allen individual.
3: It's definitely a heart story. And two police officers go to a safety welfare check on a man who placed a suicide-like voicemail on an answering machine. The officers find him, but he does have a gun, and he's threatening to shoot himself in the mouth if they don't get out of his house. Then the man staggers towards the officers and starts yelling in a very slurred voice, you know, get out of my house. If you don't, I will kill you, and actually points his weapon at both officers. They're looking right down the barrel of his gun at point-blank range. And what's so interesting is that the officers picked up intuitively that this man was probably mentally ill, and they were somehow able to find their way out of the house rather than shooting the man. And they could have done that, but they did not. And they get out of the house, they hide behind a tree, and then the man actually shoots at them but hits the tree. So medics eventually arrive, and they coax the man out of the house and take him to the hospital and give him treatment. But the man is later arrested for felonious assault on a police officer, which is understandable. Those officers could have been killed. And during court, the defense attorney says to the officer who's on the stand now, he says, well, you know, if my client really assaulted you and pointed a gun at you, you know, why didn't you shoot him? You know, aren't you a trained killer? You know, you're trained to shoot anyone who puts you in danger, right? You know, aren't you trained to shoot when a gun is pointed at you? And so the defense attorney was not very nice, and ended up saying, you know, if my client really pointed a weapon at you and he was so dangerous, then why didn't you shoot your gun? And the officer is shocked, you know, by those questions, and he eventually stammers out and he says, you know, I didn't take this job to shoot anybody. And you could have heard a pin drop in the courtroom. And the officer looks straight at the jury and he says, you know, my job is not to shoot people. You know, I took this job to help people. My job was to save this man's life. And the jury apparently believed him because the man was convicted of felonious assault.
4: 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Please be aware that some of the programs you hear on Conspiracy Radio are from our archives. 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
3: Right. So it's a heartwarming story about what we go through sometimes, even when we make really good decisions. Sometimes we still get attacked, whether it's by the public or a defense attorney, you know, in court while we're testifying.
2: What is that old saying? No good deed ever goes unpunished?
3: That's right.
2: Ingrid, let me ask you a personal question. I don't know if this is out of line, but have you ever had to shoot someone?
3: No, thank God. You know, it's just a terrible thing that sometimes happens with officers, and they never forget that, whether the person was considered a bad guy or not, because we all have, you know, good things and bad things about us. We're all human beings, and when we actually have to shoot someone, it's terribly painful. And I don't think the public realizes the trauma that goes with that. Even when we have to shoot, you know, what we call a bad person, because that person's still human. We're all human, and we all have, you know, all sorts of issues inside of us. Everybody's, you know, got their own set of, you know, problems and issues to deal with. So most police officers feel really bad if they ever have to shoot someone.
2: Let's say hi to William in Toronto. William? Hi, are you there, William?
5: Hi.
2: Hi.
5: I've got a lot of things to say. Hopefully something will be of use here. Your guest requested stories. I'd like to start with the Toronto Police Services and the way they do things, and it'll probably develop into a story for your guest that might be of interest.
3: Wonderful.
5: The way police work now and the way police work that your guest is saying is completely different. You know, Pastor Russ Dizdar was a police chaplain. He has a million stories to tell, like what your guest is telling. I've read his book. They're all very interesting. Now, about the Toronto Police Services, they work with brown noser perps, prominent lawyer.
2: Okay, William, this isn't the show to talk about, you know, your personal issues with the police department, and as justified as you may be, but we're here to talk about the metaphysical. We're talking about paranormal encounters with the police. So, you know, maybe save that for another time. But thank you for calling in, nevertheless.
5: Goodbye, Richard. Goodbye.
2: Right.
5: Goodbye.
2: Goodbye. Thank you anyway. William has called us before, and he has some interesting stories, but this isn't the time. Spirit of the Badge, 62 police stories of divine guidance, miracles, and intuition. Ingrid Dean will stay with us. One segment remains, and we'll come back, and perhaps we'll have time to work in a call or two, and maybe even share a story or two. My name is Richard Serrett. 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Stay with us.
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2: All right. We couldn't let this evening go by without talking about police encounters with unexplained phenomena, UFOs perhaps. Tell us about the encounter back in 2002. This is Holland, Michigan, Ingrid.
3: Yes, this is a story that's being told by a retired police officer who had what he believes to be a genuine encounter with the classic gray 4-foot-tall aliens that are commonly seen in the science fiction movies and books. The ones with the large black almond-shaped eyes and the long, slender arms and legs. According to his story, they communicated with him telepathically, and they said they needed his help. The officer remembers feeling paralyzed, standing in his backyard and looking up at a huge craft that was hovering over, and felt like he already knew these people but had forgotten, like he had met them before. And he remembers two other humans who he did not know, who were standing near him, who were also appeared to be paralyzed and breathing heavily like he was. And the next thing he remembers is a thunderous sound and a 200 to 300 foot wide opening in the night sky where the craft goes into, and then the sky closes shut. And then he says, next thing he knows, he's back inside the house, and he draws a picture of the craft with his daughter's crayons, and he initially did not share his experience with his wife, but his daughter tells him the very next day that she woke up and saw a lot of bright flashing lights outside the roof dormer window. And instead of going back to bed, she went to sleep on the living room floor because the lights scared her. So it's an amazing story, and I think that it takes courage for officers to share this type of a story because, you know, people have various opinions on whether UFOs exist and aliens and extraterrestrials. So I found it very interesting, and put it under unexplainable phenomena.
2: Yes, well, Gary Heseltine, who has been on this program a number of times, actually has a huge database in the United Kingdom of just filled with police encounters with UFOs. And what is remarkable to me is, you know, when we have these sightings from first responders, but particularly police, because they are trained observers.
3: Right.
2: And to me, they are, along with airline pilots, among the most credible witnesses. So
3: right.
2: There's an amazing story in here. It's actually a little grisly in parts because it involves a man who tried to kill his wife. Two police officers who responded to the call were also shot. They were down, and essentially kind of a SWAT team were called in. Because they decided that, and this woman, the wife, was bleeding to death. Her arm had been blown off. And in order to save her, to get her out of that house, they had to take a life in order to save a life. Take us through this amazing story called The Amazing Shot.
3: You know, it is amazing because it really reflects the way many police officers think. When they have to make that decision to shoot someone. And the officer from this team had a lot of thoughts going through his head that he talks about. And intuitively, he doesn't want to shoot the man. For one, the man has Alzheimer's, and sometimes when you're in the progressed stage of that disease, there's a lot of anger, you know, that festers up. So he's ill, and he sees the man a couple times looking through a small window of his trailer, and he has a couple opportunities to shoot him, but he's struggling internally on whether to do that or not. But as you said, he's already hurt a woman very badly, and so he says a prayer that he doesn't hurt the man, even though he takes the shot. And the end of the story is remarkable. It's very heartfelt because he takes the shot, but somehow the bullet shears off of the window and does not hit the man. And this is someone who is an expert shot. So he considered it a miracle, and that's why the story is called The Amazing Shot, because actually the bullet goes through the window, but it hits the man's shoulder, so it's not fatal, and everybody is okay, and you know, the man gets medical care, and the trooper feels a whole lot better. But he considers that an answered prayer,
2: right?
3: Because he really didn't want to kill the man, but they had to do something before the man killed his wife.
2: And I was correct; there were two officers also injured. They were down, correct?
3: Yes, I forgot about that part.
2: Well,
3: yeah, they were
2: because
3: yeah.
2: You know when your colleagues have been injured, I mean, to show that kind of restraint in that situation is remarkable.
3: That's what I thought. It is remarkable because there's so much going through your mind and heart in a situation like that. And it all ended up positive. So That's what makes it heartfelt, is that his wish came true, and he didn't kill the man.
2: We just have time for one more story. Swimming out of body.
3: That's a good story, too, and it's told by a sheriff's deputy who comes to the aid of a drowning man. It takes place at night, and the man is in the middle of a very, very cold northern Michigan lake, and he's screaming for help because his canoe is tipped over, and he's freezing to death. So the deputy shares how he goes into the water and how his own body goes into shock from the freezing water filling up his uniform, and his whole respiratory system nearly shuts down, and he has an out-of-body experience. So, you know, this is an excellent swimmer who grew up in Florida, but he had never experienced such intense cold weather in northern Michigan in late November. So he shares about his survival instincts and everything that he does to save that man, and it's a great story.
2: Have you had an encounter with the paranormal? I mean, we talked about your incredible prescient dream on the morning of 9/11, but what about the paranormal?
3: Well, I have certainly seen apparitions since I was young, and it did carry through in my police work. One particular incident that occurred, I consider it paranormal. I had just gotten home from work, from patrol, and it was thundering and lightning. It was very early morning hour. I fell asleep on the bed in my bedroom, which had a wooden frame around it, thank goodness, because this huge ball of lights came through the window and sat right in front of me, like 5 feet, hovering. And the ball of lights looked like little cut-up pieces of tinsel, like from a Christmas tree, and silvery. And they were making a sound like rats. You know, it was weird. And so I gripped the wooden sides of the bed because I intuitively knew it looked electrical. So the name of the story is The Electrical Guest. It's in Spirit of the Badge, and it hovered for a good 5 to 8 seconds, which seemed like eternity because it was at least 3 foot in diameter and shimmering. And then it's like it has intelligence. Is what it looked like. It's like it was looking at me.
2: Ingrid, people will have to.
3: And then it just went into the wall and disappeared.
2: Wow. And they'll have to read the book to get the full story.
3: Ingrid,
2: yes. Thank you so much. Spirit of the Badge. It's been a delight meeting you and speaking with you.
3: Thank you so much for having me.
2: All the best. Ingrid P.
3: All
2: Dean.
3: Right, thank you.
2: My thanks to Owen Wolf and Ryan White. Back next week with a brand new program. In the meantime, don't be afraid. There's nothing concealed that won't be revealed, and nothing hidden that won't be made known. What you hear in the dark, speak in the light. What I say in a whisper, proclaim from the housetops. Move over, Aphrodite, I'm coming home.

0: keeping an eye on the New World Order. This is The Conspiracy Show with Richard Serrett from Zoomer Radio. 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
1: And we will get to phone calls after the top of the hour, but I would love to hear from police officers talking about how perhaps you used intuition in your job, or perhaps an experience with a remarkable synchronicity, or maybe an encounter with the paranormal. And we don't need to use real names. You can remain anonymous if you'd like, but we'll do that. Again, after the top of the hour, Ingrid Dean stays with us for the full 2 hours tonight. Author of Spirit of the Badge, 60 True Police Stories of Divine Guidance, Miracles, and Intuition. Before we proceed with this remarkable story called The Bone Lady, just tell us how we can get a copy of the book.
2: Certainly. Please go to my website. It's called Spirit of the Badge, all one word, .com. And it has my email address and a post office box address to order the book. And the cost is normally $10 per book, but plus shipping and handling. But if listeners mention that they heard tonight's show, I will gladly give a discount and charge $7 for the book plus shipping and handling. So I wanted to add, too, that if there are any police officers out there or first responders who are listening, if you're willing to share a story with me of an exceptional human experience that you experienced on duty, I will provide a free book in return for your story. And if it's, you know, if it's published, I'll give you that book.
1: Terrific. All right. Well, maybe we can help you start volume two of Spirit of the Badge right here in the program. Thank you for that generous offer for my listeners.
2: Oh, you're welcome.
1: Can they get an autographed copy as well?
2: Sure. If they ask me when they order, I'd be happy to do that.
1: Terrific. All right. So we have this case of a snowmobile with two riders going through the ice, and they bring in the cadaver dog, I guess. I think that's what they're called anyway. They sniff for dead bodies. And just a quick aside, I was out in Death Valley a couple of years ago. I was filming an episode of Mysteries of the National Parks, and I met someone when he had a three-legged cadaver dog. And what he was actually working on the Manson case, because there are still, I think, bodies that Charlie Manson himself had murdered and disposed of in the desert, and they're still looking for these bodies, even though Manson has now died. But what he told me about this dog sniffing, or this cadaver sniffing dog, remarkable, their sense of smell. I mean, the body could be fully decomposed, but just a few molecules in the soil, like 6 feet down, is enough for the dog. I had no idea that they were able to do this. Okay,
2: it's amazing. I saw a documentary myself about a dog that was trained to sniff for cancer cells. That's how sensitive dogs are and how good their smell is. And in the documentary, you know, they did an experiment with five people laying, you know, on the floor, and they knew who had cancer and who did not, and the dog picked them out right away. That's how sensitive they are.
1: They are absolutely remarkable.
2: It's amazing.
1: Remarkable
2: creatures.
1: So the Bone Lady is Sandra, and she has the dog.
2: Yeah, and this story is a rather unfortunate one, because it is told by a detective about this famous woman who is known to find bones and bodies in the water with her cadaver dog. And you mentioned the two snowmobiles going through the water. It's just a short example of a situation in which the officer uses her and she's wrong, where she says, no, you know, the snowmobilers didn't go down here. I can see by the way the dog's acting, and there's no bodies here. Well, a week later, you know, bodies show up at the shoreline. So she was clearly wrong. And that's the first red flag that the detective sees that, like, something's just not right. And it's a kind of a gut instinct or an intuitive feeling at that point. So he goes on to share of another time when his department utilizes this woman again with her dogs in order to try and locate a woman's body who's been missing since 1980. And through various signs, signals, and, eventually incredible intuition or divine intervention, the detective figures out that the woman is actually planting bones at the crime scene, and she obtained these bones from a university medical department. So she gets caught in the act as they're out on a crime scene, and it's just a very unfortunate when these things happen. It doesn't give a good reputation for other people who use those dogs ethically and wisely.
1: Why did Sandra do that? She was getting paid, I guess. That's the idea?
2: Well, I thought from a psychological perspective that she felt under a lot of pressure to be successful and please the officers. That was the feeling that I got. Yes, she got paid, but I thought that she may have had some therapy issues that needed to be addressed in order to go to that length, to please investigators.
1: And
2: very unfortunate.
1: And the claim that dogs can smell dead bodies even underwater, is that true?
2: I've heard that it is, but, if the body is 40 feet or 50 feet underwater, I can't believe that it would be possible. I'm no expert, but I have heard of cases where it's relatively shallow water and the dog can smell something. So I do believe, it's possible. But, we have to use common sense in addition to, good police work in order to solve cases.
1: Right.
2: Utilizing dogs.
1: And the other thing, I wasn't aware that they sort of contracted out that job, that they went to somebody who had a cadaver dog. I thought it would be all sort of in-house, that it would be a police officer or a dog that was a special, a dog from the canine unit that was trained as a cadaver dog.
2: Right, and I think with this, every department is different and has different ways of utilizing experts. I know that in my agency with the Michigan State Police, we have our own cadaver dogs. But other smaller departments can't afford necessarily to have a dog trained or a trainer, and so they use outside sources. And in this case, it happened to be a woman that was actually known to be really good at her work, but for whatever reason, she just made that decision and that judgment error to plant bones.
1: All right, Ingrid, we are going to break top of the hour here, and on the other side, we'll open up the phone lines and take questions and comments. Hopefully, we'll hear from some first responders, police officers, with some stories to share, miracles, divine guidance, the paranormal. Stay with us right here on The Conspiracy Show.
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1: Well, thanks for inviting me into your home. Long-haul truck, RV, camper, taxi, your parents' well-appointed rec room with the simulated wood paneling and the shag carpeting, your loft, that greasy spoon just off the interstate, and your cabin in the woods. A hearty how-do to everyone listening in on our flagship station, Zoomer Radio, 740 kilohertz on the amplitude modulation band and 96.7 on the frequency modulation band right here in Toronto's Liberty Village. 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The YouTube channel is Strange Planet. Please check it out and hit that red sub button. And those of you in the live YouTube chat who join us every week, however and wherever you're listening, I bid thee the warmest of welcomes, and I thank you for your fine company. Retired Police Detective Ingrid P. Dean stays with us this hour as we continue to discuss the metaphysical and spiritual elements of police work, and she's sharing just some of the 60 true police stories of divine guidance, miracles, and intuition from her book, Spirit of the Badge. And let me give you the phone numbers, because you'll find those are kind of handy when you're calling into a radio program. If you're in the Greater Toronto Area, and again, I'd love to hear from all of you, but in particular, police.

0: spirit of the badge.
1: There's a great story in here about a psychic janitor. Tell us about that.
0: That is a great story, and it was provided to me by a police polygraph examiner who helped solve an investigation through the psychic eye of a state police post janitor. And in this case, the suspect who was being polygraphed was an individual who was suspect in being involved in the disappearance and probable homicide of a lady. And what's so interesting about this story is the strange synchronistic set of circumstances surrounding the case that involves another detective who happened to be watching the polygraph and gained information through the pretest interview about the case that he didn't know about. And it matched several tidbits of information he had received from a psychic janitor way prior to the polygraph, such as the subject's true name and where the body could be buried. So it's a great story, and it kind of goes step by step of what makes the incident so synchronistic.
1: So, and how did this janitor, how was he involved in the case? Or was he just someone who some information came to him or her, and they related it to the police?
0: I believe it was a male a janitor, and he volunteered the information. He saw one of the troopers who had first worked on the case about a missing woman, and he gave him information like what the suspect's first name was, which was Raul, R-A-U-L. And the polygraph examiner was able to figure out that the person he was polygraphing had a different name, and the suspect gave his real name to the polygraph examiner, which was Raul, the exact name the janitor had given a few months ago to one of the investigating troopers. So I thought that was very interesting, unusual, and I don't necessarily believe in coincidences, but this helped. This information helped.
1: And what are police officers told, either in police college or elsewhere, or afterwards, perhaps by their superiors, etc., about how to deal with tips from people on the phone who claim they're psychics? I mean, do they judiciously take this information down, or do they tend to be dismissive? How are you told to deal with tips from people who claim to be psychic?
0: In my police academy, they said to go ahead and write down that information. You never know. They said nothing. It doesn't hurt to go ahead and take down that information because it can be useful later. You know, if you can't solve a case and this is your...
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0: Your last resort, you'll have that extra information to look at. Now, some officers are more open to doing that and taking down the information, while other officers would rather try to, use just case facts. It just really depends on how open that investigator is, to receiving information from a psychic. Every department's different. In my department, they were open about it. Michigan State Police. They said, go ahead and write that down if you get a tip from a psychic.
1: Interesting. Let's say hi to Brian in Toronto. Brian, good evening, good morning, and welcome to the Conspiracy Show. How are you?
3: Hello?
1: Hi there. Is that Brian?
3: No, it's Melanie. How are you?
1: Oh, okay. Melanie, we'll take your call first.
3: Thank you so much. Wonderful program, as usual. Ingrid, I was wondering, have you ever, or have any police officers ever sensed maybe a police officer that you work with or you know of or you run into who may have a bit of a sociopathic personality? Does your intuition

0: help you in that, or do you go by other ways or means of detecting someone who's on the police force that may not be up for?
1: Whoops, we lost Melanie.
2: Well, I can still answer her question. We're very sensitive to the partners who we work with and our fellow coworkers. And while, you know, whether you call it intuition or gut instinct, if there is something that doesn't feel right, you know, about a coworker, I think officers are very in tune to that because we protect each other's back. So, you know, if a situation arose where, you know, an officer had a gut feeling that there was something, you know, mentally wrong, you know, with a fellow coworker or partner, I'm sure that they would mention something to supervision.
0: Would they be intimidated or afraid for their own safety to do something if they knew the officer wasn't right or was actually involved in something criminal or committed a criminal act or a lie? Would a police officer be intimidated and afraid of another police officer to do anything about it?
2: I don't think so. Mm-hmm. At least not in my experience. Mm-hmm. You know, and I was the Michigan State Police for 22 plus years, and whenever we had a problem or a challenge or something didn't feel right with a fellow coworker, we didn't hesitate to say something to supervision.
0: Mm-hmm.
2: Because we're protecting each other and we're protecting the public.
0: That's true.
2: So I never experienced an officer ever being intimidated or afraid to talk mm-hmm. about another fellow officer
0: mm-hmm.
2: If there were really problems or something going on that they sensed, they would say something.
1: Melanie, thank you for the call.
0: Thank you for your godly work.
1: Thank you, indeed.
2: You're welcome.
1: It is the Lord's work. You know, just further to that point, I would think, you know, that when you have, I mean, every organization, they have their, you know, they have a bad apple.
2: Absolutely.
1: And because it only takes one to sort of impugn the reputation of the entire force, that as soon as that person is sussed out, everyone would sort of circle the wagons and make sure that that person is as being dealt with properly.
2: Exactly. I mean, we have a reputation to uphold, and our integrity means everything. So, in my experience, I never sensed an officer ever being, you know, afraid to talk about something that, you know, could end up being a bad or threatening situation. They would go to supervision, and usually every agency has a certain protocol for that, rules to follow.
1: All right, now we'll welcome Brian in Toronto. Brian?
3: Hi. Hi, Richard.
1: Hi.
3: Yeah, I was a federal officer for over 25 years, and I was suspended from duty, and I went to a mall, and I heard a lot of commotion. And it turned out that a person stole some socks and he stabbed the owner, and the owner was trying to chase him. And I ran after him, ran down a block, and we got in a struggle. And I arrested him, but I didn't have any handcuffs or anything because I was suspended.
1: Right.
3: And we got in a fight in the loading dock when I took him back in the mall with a security guard. And then his hands disappeared. I didn't know where they went, so I threw him with a judo throw. I landed on top of him, I twisted his neck, and I twisted it in a certain way that I could break it, and I just looked at him and I said, if you struggle with me, I'm going to break your neck. And I just said it in my mind. I didn't say it verbally. Both his eyes widened so you could see the white in the top and the bottom of his eye, and he stopped struggling. And then we found out that he had the knife still in his pocket. It was on his hand, and they had seven types of different DNA on that knife
1: that
3: he used before. And he also killed a security guard mall the week before with the same knife.
1: Wow. You had a serial killer in your grasp, and you could have been the next victim.
3: That's right. That's right. I just had that feeling. I don't know what I had him in the arm lock, and then he struggled, and his hands disappeared. And I said, there's something bad going on. I have to do something. And I just put my arm around his neck, and I threw him with the hip toss. I landed on him, and then I squashed him, and I pulled up the neck, and I twisted it.
1: Right.
3: So, yeah, it was just a weird feeling, like I was inside of his head, and he was inside my head, but no words.
1: Well,
2: telepathy.
1: Yes, telepathy. Yeah. Great story, Brian. Thank you for sharing that.
3: Okay, you're welcome.
2: Yeah,
3: okay.
2: Bravo for that.
3: Thanks. Okay, bye.
1: Bye-bye.
2: Bye-bye.
1: Nonverbal communication.
2: I say bravo in the sense that people off duty, you know, they don't have to necessarily respond to situations like that. But when I hear stories like that, and officers are off duty, like at a bank that's being robbed, and they do heroic acts like that, even though they don't have to, they're my heroes. So, yeah.
1: Is there anything about police work in the sense that, you know, there the adrenaline is going? I mean, when they're in the thick of it, apprehending somebody, or they're being fired upon, or they're in a stand down type situation, is there anything there, do you think, that maybe contributes to psychic ability or intuition?
2: I think that because as officers that we are subjected to such intense moments like that it almost makes us a little bit hypersensitive or more sensitive than a normal person. And I do think that it develops in time, because of the nature of our work, we become more and more intuitively sensitive with that gut instinct. So that's a great question. I think that officers are way more sensitive than people think they are. You know, the stereotypical image is that, you know, they're rough around the edges and are not sensitive to anything, and they're black and white. And it's simply not true. And that was one of the reasons that I put this project together and compiled this book, is because I want the public to see that we don't necessarily fit that stereotypical image that the media projects us to be.
1: 416-360-0740 in the Greater Toronto Area. 416-360-0740. And toll free from just about anywhere, 1-866-740-4740. 1-866-740-4740. We're here with Ingrid Dean, retired police detective, over 20 years experience with Michigan Police, and her book, Spirit of the Badge, 60 True Police Stories of Divine Guidance, Miracles, and Intuition. Would love to hear from first responders and police officers who have perhaps had a paranormal experience on the job, or an instance of remarkable synchronicity. Brian was telling us about his encounter with a serial killer, and Brian could have ended up, you know, the victim in that case. The Grim Reaper comes to mind, and there's a story about the Grim Reaper in the book that involves a rookie. Tell us about the Grim Reaper.
2: The Grim Reaper is a heartfelt story, and it's told by a city police officer and regarding a young boy named Johnny, who he ended up talking with after an accident just occurred. The boy was in a wreck and he was dying, and at the same time people were throwing rocks at the officer who was trying to save the boy's life, and, you know, shouting out outlandish type profanities like, you know, you killed him, you did it, you chased him, and that's what caused his death. It was a public that was jumping to conclusions and throwing rocks at him. And the boy eventually dies at the scene, but later that night the officer has a dream in which the Grim Reaper appears and gives him a special message. So it's also a story about the messages we receive in dreams.
1: Can you share that message with us?
2: I don't know the specific words the Grim Reaper said to him, but it was the fact that, you know, it was the boy's time to go, and that, you know, officers like you think that you can, you know, save everybody, but, you know, indeed, sometimes you can't, and it's just time for that person to go. And that was essentially what the Grim Reaper was saying.
1: I would imagine that police officers and first responders in general have quite an active dream life, because obviously after a day on the job that's filled often with violence and death, or, you know, it can be uplifting, but it often is, you know, they see the worst and the best in people. How about for you? I mean, did you find that you must have had just some wild dreams throughout your career as a police officer?
2: I am a very active dreamer, absolutely. I don't know if all officers are like that, but my dreams are often very adventurous and colorful. And it brings to mind a story in the book that I contributed that is called The Clairvoyant Dream. And it was on the morning of 9/11, and I was sleeping, and the dream was very clear and short. The dream was that I was some type of a leader with a group of people who were like rebellers, and there were bombs going off. And I was leading the group to a building where I thought that we could hide. And when we went into the building got bombed. And it was all fiery and smoky, and we were all crawling on the floor in order to breathe. And what made the dream so kind of traumatizing is that it was the first time that I felt like death was inevitable in the dream. I couldn't go up, and we couldn't go down the stairs. And so that morning, I am jogging around the track with my sister just before work, and I tell her all about the dream, and I said, "What do you think it could mean?" And she said, "Boy, I don't know. Maybe it could be like a former lifetime or something like that." And then I kind of let it go, and I went to work, and I think it was about, it was between 8 and 8:20 when the first plane went through the first Twin Tower, and my partner came running in and said, "Ingrid," he said, a plane just went into a Twin Tower, and then he ran off again. And I thought to myself, you know, it was probably just a private pilot, you know, had navigational problems and accidentally, you know, hit a building in New York. And I didn't think anything of it. And then my partner ran back in again and said, "Ingrid," he said, "a second plane, a jetliner, a second one went into the other building." And I thought, oh my gosh, the dream that I had earlier had a lot of symbolism in it that was consistent with what just happened. And so I ran to the conference room where everybody was seated and watching the Twin Towers burning, and I knew what was going to happen, and that was that the buildings were going to come down. And that was because that was the end of my dream, is that that's why I felt death was inevitable in the dream, is because the building toppled on top of us, and I woke up.
1: My word.
2: So it's really strange, you know, I don't know, you know, why don't I have dreams of other terrible traumatic things? Who knows? But in that particular situation, I think because so many police officers were killed in that might have been the connection that I had. So
1: absolutely,
2: I felt like I had stepped into the future.
1: Remarkable, remarkable story.
2: Yes.
1: Ingrid, stay with us. Spirit of the Badge. More true police stories on the other side. The Conspiracy Show. My name is Richard Serrett.

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1: And welcome to the Audio Imaginarium. Come on in, weary traveler. Hang your cloak on a peg. Grab a stool and come gather around the fire. There are stories to be told, and you are among friends. It's been a while since I've been here in the studio at Zoomerplex. I forgot to hit the red button that says mic on. A learning curve. However, I will persevere. Retired police detective Ingrid P. Dean is here, and she is standing by. She'll be with us for the full 2 hours discussing the metaphysical and spiritual elements of police work. As I say, nice being back in studio. And a great meeting my new technical producer, Owen Wolf, in person. My live stream producer is Ryan White. He's running the YouTube live stream. Yes, we are streaming live on YouTube. The YouTube channel is Strange Planet, and you can check it out there, Strange Planet. Be sure to hit that red sub button. We're somewhere north of 16,000 subscribers. Maybe one of these days we'll hit 20. Can you help us? Can you help us get there? Police are often guided by something that's difficult to express in words. Angels? Spirit? Divine intervention? Even police officers are not always sure. However, the 60 true police stories that make up Ingrid Dean's Spirit of the Badge leave little room for doubt. We are bigger than we think we are. Every day, police officers can face life or death situations that can call for decisions made in the blink of an eye. There's often no time for reasoning. So cops learn to trust their guts. They learn to become comfortable with uncertainty. The men and women in blue rely on more than the letter of the law and the facts of the case when they protect and serve. They receive aid from God, dreams, signs, and symbols. But like the rest of us, officers can also experience paranormal encounters in everyday life. Ingrid P. Dean is a retired detective sergeant, forensic artist, and 20-plus year police veteran in the Michigan State Police. Her book, Spirit of the Badge, began as a culminating project for her master's degree in transpersonal psychology and related studies. The project grew as more police officers began to share their extraordinary stories, resulting in an informative, delightful collection of exceptional, heartwarming experiences. Ingrid has a BA in art from Wayne State University. She's a professional artist, musician, and writer. She's also a state-licensed polygraph examiner and teaches the art of detecting truth and deception. In addition to Spirit of the Badge, 60 true police stories of divine guidance, miracles, and intuition, Ingrid is also the author of True Police Stories of the Strange and Unexplained. Ingrid, welcome to The Conspiracy Show. How are you?
2: I'm great. How are you?
1: Terrific. Thanks. I'm so delighted to have you here. And I'm really, truthfully enjoying, I say that to the polygraph examiner, truthfully enjoying Spirit of the Badge. How long did it take you to compile these stories? When did they first start coming to you?
2: You know, I started a culminating project for my master's degree in psychology. And that final project was about special stories by police officers of an exceptional nature. And so the whole focus was around exceptional human experiences. And then as the project developed, then I got all the chapters to a really good book. And one of the instructors at the college suggested that, you know, this might be something the public would really like to hear, since you're showing the human nature of police officers as well as their, you know, openness and receptiveness towards the paranormal.
1: The metaphysical side, the spiritual side of policing, and yes, the paranormal side. Is this something that police officers talk about amongst themselves on a regular basis, or is it kind of hush-hush?
2: I think they're becoming more open as the years go by, I think that they're more open now, and we're starting to see television shows that are more of an intuitive, metaphysical, paranormal nature. But when I first did this project, which would have been in the late 2000s, it was more hush-hush. You know, it's an area that police would only talk amongst themselves with selective friends and partners. I think now that it's they're becoming more open about it, and we're finding more publicized stories and encounters. So it's getting better, the openness.
1: Those of us that are not police officers, we have our preconceived notions about what police work is like. And you write about something in your introduction called the CSI effect. Talk to me a little bit about that.
2: Well, I think because of a number of the reality shows on television, that the public gets a kind of a misconception on what we're really capable of obtaining in terms of evidence, to the point that, you know, they expect us to find fingerprints on corduroy hats, you know, and that's impossible. So these reality shows almost give the illusion that we can do anything when we can't. You know, we have rules and protocol to follow, and there's certain evidence that we're able to collect and other evidence that we can't. So that the CSI effect is about shows that people watch, and they get that misperception that we're capable of doing more than we can.
1: Right. And the other misconception is that it's all about using technology and science and little room for things like intuition or trusting one's gut. Now, when you come out of a police school, a police college, I mean, you're told about, you know, the tools of the trade and proper police procedure and protocol and how to investigate and maintain a crime scene and so forth. But do they ever talk to you about things like intuition or trusting your gut?
2: They talk about trusting your gut. And, you know, it's kind of a more grounded way of saying, you know, intuition, thoughts that pass through, you know, your mind. If you think something's dangerous or a threat, it probably is. You know, if the hair is standing on the back of your neck, there's a problem. So I do remember 1989, I went through recruit school, and they said, pay attention to your gut instinct. And I did. And I think there were several occasions in my career where that helped me immensely. You know, nothing to really explain why I was being threatened or why I felt fear at a certain traffic stop or in a certain house. But that gut feeling, when that happened, I paid attention. And so do a lot of other police officers out there.
1: I want to go back to the early 90s, and I think this is your story. This happened to you, if I'm not mistaken. Now, correct me if I'm wrong, but you were in the working the 12th precinct in Detroit, correct?
2: No,
1: oh, it wasn't you.
2: Officer.
1: Oh, that wasn't you.
2: I think that's a story called An Angel Shield.
1: That's right. Yes.
2: Yes, that's a Detroit police officer that shared an experience that he had that he considered like an angel encounter or divine intervention.
1: Right, right. This is a rather harrowing tale that could have ended tragically for the police officer. Just walk us through. Tell us what happened.
2: Well, he was on patrol. He was with a new officer that was his partner in the right seat. There was a car that went through a red light, and he decided to pursue it when a civilian kind of looked at him and said, you know, aren't you going to stop that car that went through the red light? So he decides to pursue it, stops the car, and then there are four hoodlum-like people in the car. And as soon as he stops it, the driver of the vehicle jumps out of the car and starts shooting at him with an AK-40 automatic weapon. And the rest of the story is about what he sees and perceives as those bullets are hitting his windshield. And this is what he believes to be an angel encounter, because he sees light and all of these bullets going through the windshield. And I believe he opens his door and steps out to be in a better position. And he never gets hurt. Somehow he escapes all those bullets and survives.
1: Right. Those bullets should have gone right through the windshield. And I think he writes they should have hit him in the mouth.
2: Absolutely. I mean, it was like an AK-40 automatic weapon. So there were a lot of bullets flying.
1: And they just seemed to deflect off the windshield and bounce straight up.
2: Exactly.
1: And he got out of the squad car and he looked in, and the squad car seemed to fill with this ball of brilliant light.
2: Yes. Yes, and it was like all in slow motion when he described it to me as well, which is not uncommon when you're in a really traumatic situation where you've only got seconds to respond. You know, the way your perception works, it seems like everything slows down. So he was adamant that there was a huge light that was surrounding the car, and he felt protected.
1: Now, I'm wondering how a police officer in that situation files a report. Does he put everything in that report? How does he do that? How did that police officer end up telling that story to his superiors?
2: My understanding is he was selective in who he told about the metaphysical quality of it. He didn't talk about the light, you know, in the official report. He just simply stated, you know, the facts of what happened, how he stopped the car, you know, the bullets were flying, and that nobody was injured. But he knew what happened and what his perception of is what he thought was divine intervention. And of course, here, you know, we don't mix religion with, you know, police work or, you know, belief systems, you know, with the facts when we're writing a report.
1: And what about his partner? What did he witness?
2: I think it was a she, and I think that she saw part of it, and that she eventually went for cover other than the vehicle. So she actually ran from the vehicle. So he shares a little bit of that as well in the story.
1: And how did that end up changing that particular police officer? Did it change the way that he policed? Did it change the way that he dealt with the public that he was sworn to protect and serve?
2: He told me that he felt so protected spiritually that he trusted God, you know, trusted his spiritual side for the rest of his career. So it did have an effect on him, because he survived something that he didn't believe he should have. So it changed his spiritual outlook on life. That's what he said.
1: There was there's a story in the book about a police officer that is stationed in, I believe it's Skagway, Alaska.
2: Yes.
1: Well, just tell us what happened to this.
2: Spirits of the North.
1: Yes.
2: Yes, and the officer was from Skagway, and he shares his encounters with ghosts at the Skagway Police Department and all of the strange sounds and noises and tricks that the ghosts were playing on him on the night shift. So there's a little bit of humor in that story, as well as his perspective, you know, of what happened. And he was a relatively new officer to the police department at that time, and unbeknownst to him, most all of the police officers knew about the ghosts but didn't tell him about it. So it's a great story, because it there's some humor in it too.
1: And what was the experience? What happened to this officer at the police station at night?
2: Oh, there were doors shutting each time he would, you know, hear sounds, and nobody was there. and there were steps that he could hear, I believe, walking above him. And there was nobody else in the station except for him. But, you know, he still was guarded, and he would go check these sounds, and, of course, nothing was there. So it's fun to read.
1: And I understand at one point, he admitted he was so fearful because this door, which he tested, he would close it, it would latch properly, and it wouldn't open, and then it would fly open. And he actually went out into the hallway with his gun drawn.
2: Yes, he did. And I think it took him time to get used to those sounds and come to the understanding that they weren't going to go away. And they did not. Apparently, this particular police station is haunted, and they're still there, from what I'm told. Whenever new officers come on board, he says that they don't tell the new officer about what goes on there, and they learn for themselves. I believe they even brought somebody in to try to get rid of the ghosts, but it didn't work.
1: To exorcise the police station?
2: Yes.
1: Are they fearful? Not fearful, but somewhat maybe embarrassed. Not embarrassed. That's not the right word either. But apprehensive that these stories might get out into the public, because again, we think of police officers as being very stoic, being no nonsense, just the facts, and so forth. And then all of a sudden, we're seeing this other side, thanks to you.
2: Well, it's a good question, because I do think that police officers work really hard. They serve the public. They have to testify in court, write accurate reports. So they don't want to look like quacks. So they're not going to tell anybody the kinds of experiences that they have if they're, of a metaphysical nature. They're careful, selective of who they talk to, and make sure that person is open, to, those sorts of exceptional human experiences, because they have dignity. We work very hard, and we want to be respected, and we want to be of service. So sometimes, if you tell people these sorts of stories who are not open to the metaphysical or the paranormal, then it backfires. None of us want to look bad. We always want to look our best and be our best.
1: And when you started soliciting these stories, how did you do that? And was it difficult to pry these stories out of your fellow men and women in blue?
2: Maybe at first it was a little bit difficult. But after I explained why I was collecting the stories and how I was going to honor those stories and write them up and allow them to read those stories before they're published, to make sure they're in their exact words, they were okay with it. In fact, the first book is called Spirit of the Badge, and that's the independently published book. And then a couple years later, a publisher picked up the book, and they republished it, and they called it True Stories of the Strange and Unexplained. And we changed about 30% of the stories in that book, but it's primarily the same, and all of the officers were willing to give their names and the police departments that they worked for. So they were sticking to their story, because they knew it happened and that it was the truth. So the first book, Spirit of the Badge, I put all of the officers' names in the front of the book to keep them relatively anonymous, because it was protective. I was also a police officer and hesitant in the beginning to put my name with my stories.
1: Right.
2: Because I didn't want to look like a quack either.
1: Right. So the names are listed first, so we don't know which story to attach to which police officer, correct?
2: Exactly. But then, again, once that was picked up by a publisher and republished, The publisher wanted the names of the officers and their police departments with the story. And I was so surprised but happy that maybe only one or two officers declined to do that.
1: Ingrid,
2: all of the others said, sure, put my name with the story because it happened.
1: Terrific. Ingrid, yeah. We're going to take a quick timeout. Spirit of the Badge, 62 police stories of divine guidance, miracles, and intuition, right here on The Conspiracy Show. Back with more. Don't go away.
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1: And welcome back. And just a quick programming note. Next week on the program, Rosemary Ellen Guiley will make her regular monthly visit. And Rosemary has edited and compiled a brand new book entitled Fate Presents Planet Bigfoot. So we'll talk Bigfoot. That's in the second hour. In the first hour next week, Los Angeles psychic to the stars, Sloane Bella, will be back. Always an interesting conversation when Sloane joins us. And she'll talk about, among other things, certain satanic societies within Hollywood, where she works. That's next week on The Conspiracy Show. We are here with Ingrid Dean, author of Spirit of the Badge, 60 True Police Stories of Divine Guidance, Miracles, and Intuition. And I wanted to talk to you about I'm not sure where in the United States the Bowers Harbor Inn is, but it apparently had quite a reputation as being a haunted restaurant. Tell us about that story. First of all, where is the Bowers Harbor Inn?
2: It's in Traverse City, Michigan.
1: Ah, okay.
2: Yeah, and this story was provided by a young officer who was responding to a burglar alarm call at the restaurant and didn't know about the fact that it was haunted. And as I recall, she goes inside to do the normal inspections to make sure that nobody's in there, so her gun is drawn. And as I recall, the ghost of the restaurant makes all sorts of strange sounds and noises and plays tricks on the officer, but eventually even locks her inside a room at the inn when she's the only one in there and her partner is on the outside of the building. So she eventually gets out, but that's what the story's about, and she talks about her experience going to this alarm call.
1: And, of course, it's a midnight shift. It sounds like a cliche, you know, and this happened to be kind of a dark and stormy night to boot, but is that when a lot of the paranormal stuff happens, on the midnight shift, or can it happen at any time of day?
2: Any time of day. I found that I think they become naturally a little bit more spooky when it's at nighttime and you don't have light, you know, helping you to see. But that actually the incidents can happen any time of day.
1: And how about for you? I mean, we haven't talked about you and your experiences. I mean, I don't know if any of these are yours in the book because, the copy that I have, all the officers that involved are mentioned up front. They're not attached to any particular story.
2: Right. One of my stories is called Karmic Happenings, and I remember to this day about stopping a vehicle with a burned-out taillight, and the driver jumps out of the car, and he's saying, you know, don't arrest me, don't arrest me. I have a warrant for being suspended, but I have a date tonight, a date with a woman. It's my first date in years, and I just know that this woman is the one, like the one he's going to marry. So I just remember him shaking, and he said, you know, if we don't go out tonight, she'll never date me again. If you take me to jail, you know, the life that I wish for will never happen, blah, blah, blah. And, you know, as officers, we hear, you know, a lot of stories. And in this case, I'm thinking, well, you know, he's either being really truthful because of his disposition and his behavior, or he is like one fabulous liar, and I should just let him go just because of his excellent Hollywood acting. But long story short, I do sense that he's telling the truth, and I simply let him go. I still give him a ticket for the suspended license, of which I have that authority and option. And I tell him to leave the car on the side of the road and just get a taxi. And, of course, he was more than willing. So then 2 years later, on an unrelated traffic stop in a completely different town that's hundreds of miles away, I stop a possible drunk driver. And I am by myself with no backup. And the driver resists arrest because he is obviously drunk, and we get into a fight, and we start rolling around in Michigan snow, and at 5'2", 128 pounds, I'm losing the fight.
1: Oh, dear.
2: So then this big semi-truck stops behind my patrol car, and the truck driver hops out of the truck and assists me, so I'm able to cuff the person and place him in the back of the patrol car with the truck driver's help. And then the truck driver kind of turns to me and he says, you know, you don't remember me, do you? Well, come to find out, I didn't remember him at first until he explained, but come to find out he's the man that I had stopped 2 years ago who had a date, you know, and I had let him go. And he was so happy, and he said, you know, I really actually married that woman and I got my driver's license back. And I went to truck driving school. So it was just a nice heart-centered story, and it's of kind of a synchronistic nature
1: right. In
2: which, you know, what are the odds, you know, of that same person from a traffic stop 2 years prior seeing me rolling in the snow with somebody so far away from where he was stopped, you know, different part of the state.
1: The cosmic court is now in session. The cosmic tumblers. Unbelievable.
2: Yeah. So I remember that. I'll remember that forever.
1: Do you believe in coincidences?
2: Well, yes, but no. I feel like there are meaningful coincidences, you know, as Carl Jung, the Swiss psychologist, amply put, that we have meaningful coincidences that occur with no causal type relationship, yet later on we can find them all to be very meaningful. And that's what the definition of synchronicity is. They're meaningful coincidences.
1: Right. Now, after that altercation, or that episode, did you find yourself maybe using more discretion when it came to, let's say, traffic stops and listening to people's stories and then maybe giving them the benefit of the doubt?
2: Well, it's interesting. I think that the public has this kind of misconception that everything is very black and white, and that the decisions that we make as police officers, you know, are rules cut in stone, and that's simply not true. We actually do have discretion, and we can make judgment calls in certain situations. And in answer to your question, I think it was a realization that I really do have the authority to discern and make decisions and not be so black and white about my decisions. So, yes, I think that because I was a younger officer at that time and realized that that decision was a good decision, I became more confident to use my judgment as well as, you know, practicing law, the laws, and making
1: right.
2: sure that people are following the rules.
1: As you were telling that story, and because I read the story, I knew where it was headed, but even still, hearing you say it, that telltale shiver went up my spine, which can sometimes be, you know, caused by sort of a scary or a frightening episode, but in this case, as you say, it's a very heart-centered, uplifting story, but I still got that tingle. Is that part of intuition? Do you get a tingle up your spine, or is there a sort of a physical response that's associated with trusting your gut or intuition?
2: That's a great question, because, you know, intuition can be defined in so many ways. And for me, it's not necessarily a physical feeling to go with it. It's the way my thoughts travel through my mind. And when there is a thought that comes through that doesn't seem to fit with anything else, I look at it. You know, it catches my attention when I suddenly, you know, think of something that doesn't seem to fit in the picture, and I listen, and I respond or I don't respond to it. So that's how intuition works for me. It's almost like being the watcher and watching your thoughts and feelings traveling through your consciousness and paying attention to the ones that are different.
1: Hmm. Now, you're a forensic artist, or you were,
2: yes,
1: a forensic artist. There's a fascinating story in here about a forensic artist, and this person had trained at the in facial reconstruction at the FBI Academy in Quantico. Did you study at Quantico as well, or?
2: Yes, I studied at the FBI Academy, and then also in Chicago at Northwestern University.
1: So this particular forensic artist had quite an interesting story. It deals with being presented with a box that contained a human skull that was pulled from a river. Talk to me about that story.
2: Yes, this story originated from a Michigan State Police trooper, and she has a skull that has been sitting on the shelf for quite some time and decides to do a facial reconstruction, which has to do with using clay and tissue depth markers in order to develop a face to identify the skull. The story that's shared by this officer, it talks about an unsolved case. And yes, the skull was dredged out of the Clinton River, which is near Mount Clemens, Michigan. And she shares about how she ended up solving this case that was regarding a missing young man.
1: Ingrid, I'm going to jump in here. Pardon the interruption.
2: Sure.
1: We'll step away just for a short time out to take care of some business and come back and continue to talk about,
2: sure,
1: the skull in the river. Ingrid Dean, author of Spirit of the Badge, 60 True Police Stories of Divine Guidance, Miracles, and Intuition, will also take your calls at the top of the hour. Questions, comments, perhaps you can share a story or two if you're a member of the police force, the local constabulary, as they say, the authorities. We'll take a quick time out. Back with more of The Conspiracy Show. My name is Richard Serrett. Stay with us.
3: From Yeti to Nessie, pyramids to pandemics, all is revealed on The Conspiracy Show with Richard Serrett from Zoomer Radio.
1: Hey, welcome back. Ingrid Dean, retired police detective, is with us, 20-plus years on the force. Spirit of the Badge, 60 True Police Stories of Divine Guidance, Miracles, and Intuition. We were talking about this forensic artist presented with the skull that was dredged out of the Clinton River in Michigan back in, I guess, 1992. And it was this trooper's job, or forensic artist's job, to reconstruct, I guess, this face, or to at least, you know, try and determine the identity, because there was no other body parts. There wasn't even, I think it was even missing its lower jaw. This was all they had to work with, was this skull. And you talk about how the case was solved through a young girl.
2: Yes, and the face that she develops on the skull is of a young man. And when the officer shares the story, she shares it both scientifically, and how she also used her intuition with reference to the facial reconstruction. And you're right, it was a lone cranium without the jaws. So it was like half a skull that she had to work with. But the upper teeth were still there. And so what she ends up doing, she does the reconstruction as best she can without a lower jaw, and then she takes the initiative to look back at various cases where people were missing. And she finds one that she feels really fits what this person looks like. It's not exact, but it's possible, and she sees the teeth in the photograph of the missing person, and she thought, you know, I can work with this. And so eventually she takes the skull to a dentist and eventually is able to solve the case with the dentist's help.
1: But again, had to take a leap of faith and rely on intuition.
2: Yes, and you know, there's certain aspects when we do facial reconstructions that are intuitive. You know, the smoothness of the skin. We have to kind of base that on the lifestyle of that person. What you know, we think, you know, the lips look like, because there's certain parts that are never going to be exact in a facial reconstruction. And I know with this officer, she was very good at her work, and she had several wonderful cases like this where she used her intuition and was able to find that person based on the skull reconstruction that she made.
1: Now, I've interviewed countless psychics and intuitives and mediums and remote viewers and so forth over the years on this program, and many of them say that they have worked with police departments, but it's always sort of on the lowdown because police departments, they say, you know, they don't want it to get out that they're working with a psychic to find a missing person or to solve a murder, but they sometimes will go to them as a last resort because, you know, all the leads have dried up and the case has gone cold.
2: Right.
1: But it seems like, you know, after reading this book and listening to you, there would be kind of that a more willingness to work with psychics, given that many police officers are using their own intuition. Talk to me about, you know, their willingness to work with psychics. Does it happen more than we think?
2: I think it does. I think there are more officers open to that than the public thinks. And that you're absolutely right. When a case goes cold and there is absolutely nothing else to work with, why not work with a psychic? It could give you some ideas, you know, stir your thinking about the case. Even if they're inaccurate, it can't hurt, you know, to try. So I know that in my department, we've utilized psychics. We just kind of keep it under our hat. We don't, advertise it, you know, when we seek that kind of help. But I've always believed that it's useful. You know, it can't hurt. And then we've come up with situations where cases got solved, you know, using the ideas and visions of a good psychic.
1: Now, you know, it came out maybe a decade or more ago that the U.S. Defense Department was trying to train psychic spies. They had a remote viewing program. And I'm wondering if any police officers maybe take it upon themselves to try and train as remote viewers. Do you know of any?
2: I don't know, but I heard of that. You know, I read about that pertaining to, the federal government utilizing remote viewers. But I don't know of any officers who ever

seatbelt, and put your tray in the upright position. 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
1: Welcome to the Audio Imaginarium. Come on in, weary traveler. Hang your cloak on a peg, grab a stool, and come gather around the fire. There are stories to be told, and you are among friends. The man with X-ray eyes, Canada's Edgar Casey, Dr. Douglas James Cottrell, will join me in, at the bottom of the hour, actually, to discuss a recent remote viewing experiment he and I did on live radio across North America. Now, I don't mean to brag. I really don't. And I think you know me. I'm not a boastful person. But with regards to this remote viewing experiment, I nailed it. I really did. And Douglas and I will talk about it and how it all went down. And he'll also discuss his battles with Canada's Revenue Agency. Now, if you're listening in from the United States, that's Canada's version of the
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1: RS. 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Do it right now. Now, because it is the second Sunday of the month, our first segment right out of the gate, we always welcome the founder of Reverse Speech and the co-host of Reverse Speech Radio, David John Oates. David John Oates, welcome back to The Conspiracy Show. Where have I found you?
3: I'm actually in a little town called Christmas Valley, which is 200 miles south of Portland, Oregon. I'm in the high desert, right out in the middle of nowhere.
1: All right. Well, the Skype connection is good, so we'll pray that it holds. Now, earlier in the week, I sent you some audio clips of our Prime Minister, recently re-elected Prime Minister Justin Trudeau. And I think I sent you, maybe four or five Q&A sessions. They were about 4, 5, 6 minutes long.
3: Right.
1: Now, before you play the reversals, and I know you're from Australia, you don't cover or follow Canadian politics too closely.
3: Right.
1: But as you're looking at Prime Minister Trudeau, his body language,

0: As you see him speaking forwards, did you have any immediate impressions about him?
1: I'm embarrassed to say. I thought he was very immature. There we go. That's what I thought.
0: Well, don't be embarrassed. A lot of us feel that way.
1: Yeah, that was my immediate impression of him. I think he's way over his head. There you go. That's what I thought.
0: Now, that's honest, and I appreciate your candor. Because you've been studying this for such a long time, over 30 years, 35 right. years or more.
1: Right.
0: Are you able to, let's say, predict the likelihood of someone's reverse speech revealing deception just based on their comportment and the way they carry themselves?
1: Yeah, you know what? I'm asked that question quite a lot. I've certainly become far more intuitive than what I was when I first started. I've learned to recognize the subtleties of speech. I wouldn't say that I'm at the level yet where I can, just by listening to the forward, where I can tell someone's lying or not telling the truth. I've been surprised quite often. I've had an opinion about someone and it's turned out to be he's not true when I've done the reversal. So, no, I would say I don't have that art mastered yet.
0: What about body language?
1: Oh, that's very interesting. We've just released a new video software that runs videos in reverse, and I am noticing some incredible links with body language, where eye movements or arm movements or facial expressions will tie in precisely with where the reversal occurs. And so I'm going to use that as a tool as I start to experiment more with the video software.
0: All right. So there were so many scandals that plagued our prime minister over the last 4 years, really, that I didn't know even where to begin. But I sent you, I think, there were three or four different scandals. One involved, and I'm not sure which order we're going to play, but one of it involved the groping scandal, where a young reporter alleged that Trudeau, before he entered politics, had groped her. And the second one had to do with the SNC-Lavalin case, where he was accused of obstructing justice by putting pressure on the Minister of Justice in a case involving this Quebec construction firm, SNC-Lavalin. And then the third one involved, of course, the blackface scandal, the multiple blackface or brownface scandals. There may have been one more, but where did you want to begin?
1: Okay, well, look, the Lavalin one was, I didn't know what any of these were all about. So, I just filed them. And so let's look at Lavalin. So here is the forwards.
2: Our platform came out weeks ago, and it is worked with the parliamentary budget officer, and we have a vision.
1: Okay, so that's good audio forwards, and in reverse, they throw you filth. Go sit in it. Wow. they throw you with filth. Go sit in it. Hear that one?
0: Yes, they throw you with filth. Go sit in it. What do you think that means?
1: Oh, I think he's in trouble. he's made his cake and he's eaten it too. It's been thrown back in his face. And I don't know anything about the case at all, so I'm just interpreting the reversal. He's getting negative actions thrown at him and he's sitting in it. He's squandering it in it. He's in trouble.
0: Right. And just again, for those maybe my American listeners and those not following it too closely, what happened was this Quebec construction firm, SNC-Lavalin, they were charged with corruption and bribing some foreign leaders, I think in Libya, actually, in order to get contracts. And so they were being charged here in Canada. And the decision whether to proceed with these charges, of course, was up to the Minister of Justice. And she had accused Trudeau of pressuring her, in other words, interfering with a case, a court case, not to proceed with charges because, well, he claimed that he was worried about protecting jobs, that if they were charged, there would be jobs lost. But that's, you know, that's a real ethical and criminal violation to obstruct justice, interfere in a case. So that's what that was about. Okay, so what do we have next, David?
1: Okay, well, here's an isolated reversal I found on him while he's talking French. So here's a little clip of French.
3: Est-ce que sa décision...
1: Here he says, I think this is in the groping section, and he says, see the sex. Thursday.
0: Well, the reversal is, and unfortunately, I don't speak French, so I don't know what he said in the forward clip, but that was in the batch that I sent you referring to the groping allegation.
1: Exactly correct, yes. And the fact that he speaks both French and English is not surprising to find an English reversal on the French speaking.
0: Yeah, I've never heard you play an example like that. Is that so? That's common?
1: Yeah, fairly common. I've got a few examples of that, which I can probably pull out if I hunt for them really quickly.
0: So again, the forward speech is in one language, and then when you play the reversal, it's in English.
1: It's in another language. It's in English, yes. And you assume, of course, that they're bilingual, and so that's why you're getting the reversal.
0: Oh, I see. Right, because they're thinking, their subconscious mind is thinking in one language, and they're expressing verbally in another.
1: Right. Yeah, that would appear to be the case. We've got examples, for example, where the reverse will start off in one language and halfway through turn into another language. Here we have been Osama, just off topic, just briefly. Here's Osama bin Laden speaking in Arabic.
4: الإخوة الذين نحسبهم شهداء للأخ عبد العزيز المعتم الذي قتل في الرياض لا حول ولا قوة إلا بالله والأخ مفلح.
1: Now he was bilingual, of course, or trilingual, and he says in reverse, I will buy you the palace of evil.
0: Oh my, yes, that's pretty clear. I will buy you the palace of evil.
1: Yeah, that is pretty clear. I've got another one, and I can't put my hand on the top of my head. Oh, it doesn't matter. I wasn't prepared for that question.
0: That's all right. We'll save that one for another time. But it is a fascinating area. And one would presume also there would be other reversals in the same language, but if you don't speak that language yourself, you wouldn't necessarily be able to catch those.
1: Exactly correct. That was a half an hour speech by bin Laden, and that was the one reversal I found. Doesn't mean there was only one there, but that's the only one in English. You know, if the reversals in Arabic, of course, would mean nothing to me, so I'm going to bypass them.
0: When I sent you those Trudeau clips, and I'm not sure, there may have been, 20 minutes worth of forward speech there?
1: Right. The trouble was the last two or three only had little snippets, like little 15, 20-second snippets of Trudeau talking, which makes it a bit difficult.
0: Right, because you need to talk for about 8 seconds before you get a reversal?
1: Especially when you're talking about media. With media reversals, you get a lot less in 8 seconds. They'll drop down to once every minute, for example.
0: Oh, why is that?
1: Because you're primarily left brain, and the more right brain you are in your speech, the more reversals will appear. If someone is very emotional or very relaxed or caught off guard, is the type of place you'll find the best reversals. But if someone's reading a prepared speech or they've got a subtext running in their mind and they're just repeating the standard line over and over again, you won't get many reversals.
0: Oh, that's interesting. And yes, Trudeau is sort of the master, if I can use that term. He's not a master of much, but of uttering prefab prepared statements, because this is not someone who is really capable of thinking on his feet. So that would make sense. All right. So,
1: however,
0: Yeah.
1: But the best one I got, the best reversals on, I got the 5 reversals in the very first clip you sent me where he was talking off guard. And unfortunately, the audio wasn't the best in the 4s, but I got some great reversals.
0: And so, was this was about the blackface scandal, or what was it about? Do you remember?
1: Yeah. I think this is about the blackface scandal.
0: Okay, so let's play one of those.
1: We'll start off with a funny one. This is not necessarily in order. Okay, so here's the reporter. The reporter's quite aggressive towards him, okay?
5: If one of your candidates had come out with one of these photos during the campaign, would an apology have been enough for you to allow them to stay?
6: We would make that decision on a case-by-case basis.
1: We will make that decision on a case-by-case basis, and he says, this is goddamn believer.
6: This is goddamn believer.
7: This is goddamn believer.
1: So he's frustrated at the reporter. She's a believer in the scandal.
0: Ah, okay. All right.
1: So that's funny. So, and here we have another one.
8: Même à cet âge-là que j'aurais pas dû faire ça, mais je l'ai fait et je m'en excuse profondément.
1: Okay.
0: So again, he's speaking French again.
1: Speaking in French, right. And this verse actually quite clear. They see my pain. Hear that?
0: Right, yeah, they see my pain. So it sounds like he's saying that the reporters, he thinks he's won them over, they're sympathetic?
1: I think so, yes, I think so. And then the next one is, this is goddamn believer. He's frustrated with the next reporter's question because she's aggressive or anti his position, if you know what I mean.
0: Yes.
1: So, yeah, all right, okay. So here we have, I think this is from the groping scandal. Let's just play it forwards.
9: This would be calls for important conversations with all those candidates and real stake in taking stock in the path forward. And I'm having conversations with my colleagues, with fellow candidates, and I'm going to be continuing to having conversations with Canadians about this and about many other things.
1: Okay, so he's saying he's going to continue working for Canadians.
0: He's saying a whole lot of nothing.
1: But interesting reversal, I'd manage the kingdom. Oh, that's hard to hear. Oh, that's not a good one. Let's play that again.
0: I can hear kingdom. I heard kingdom.
1: Yeah, it's unfortunately it's not a best reversal in the world because the audio is so bad on that one.
0: Sorry, I manage the kingdom. What do you suppose that means?
1: Oh, I think he sees himself as a bit of a egocentric sort of guy. He's running the show. I'd manage the kingdom. He sees Canada as a kingdom, and he's a ruler.
0: Right, right. That's what I gather, that he thinks he's entitled to, and to refer to as a kingdom, he imagines himself as royalty.
1: Yeah, absolutely. Yeah, yeah. It's like the verse I played on your show when the other day. I'm an ass. I can't pull that up the top of my head. Yeah.
0: Right. But nothing here – what's interesting to me, what stands out so far to me is that there's nothing overtly deceptive.
1: No.
0: What it is it's just confirming, I think, what many of us have suspected as, A, he's an egoist. B, there's an arrogance there. But there's nothing overtly deceptive, at least not yet.
1: No. Well, I was looking for it and I didn't find it. And what we're seeing here is more of his reaction to the accusations, more of, you know, they see my pain. This is a goddamn believer, okay? They throw you filth, go sit in it. And it's more like, now you mention it, they're actually very egocentric reversals. They're more about how it's affecting him and how he's being affected by all of this scandal. And there's a sense of unjustness about it. He feels unjustly accused.
0: Hmm.
1: Does that make sense?
0: It does. It does. And it coincides, with what I've seen and heard from our young boy king, as we call him. All right.
1: Well, there you go. I'd manage the kingdom, our young boy king.
0: Yes. Yes. Do we have another?
1: Yeah, I got one more, which uses a metaphor that I've heard occasionally, but I don't know what it means, so we'll leave on a question mark. So here we go.
6: It was a dumb thing to do. I'm disappointed in myself. I'm pissed off at myself for having done it. I wish I hadn't done it, but I did it.
1: Okay, he's talking about the
0: blackface. Yes.
1: Dumb to do. A very bizarre reversal, and I'd never have fussed down the faucet.
6: And I'd never have fussed down the faucet.
1: Clear.
0: It is.
7: Flush down the faucet.
1: There it is.
0: I've never flushed down the faucet.
1: I'd never have fussed. Oh, you heard flush down the faucet. Hang on.
6: And I'd never have flushed down the faucet.
1: Oh, it is flushed.
7: And I'd never have flushed down the faucet.
1: I'll be bothered.
7: I'd never have flushed down the faucet.
1: Gee, maybe he's thinking he didn't throw this stuff away. He didn't flush
0: right,
1: it away.
0: I can't. In other words, forward. Actually, his forward speech there is probably one of the more genuine, heartfelt things I've ever heard him say. It wasn't canned and prefabbed. It sounded like he was being earnest and speaking from the heart. One of the few times I've ever heard him utter anything even remotely genuine. But that backward, that reverse speech, that is a metaphor, you're saying. So,
1: yeah, I think what he's saying, I can't get rid of this SH. I can't get rid of it.
0: Right.
1: I never flush it away. It's there. Hounding me. Anyway, there you go. Metaphors get cryptic sometimes, and they're some of the cryptic ones. I try to keep them off the air, the real cryptic ones, but I found
0: It is what it is. And how long, when I sent you those tapes, and again, 20 minutes worth of clips perhaps, how long did it take you to uncover these reversals? Did they jump out at you, or do you have to play them again and again?
1: No, it was fairly easy. I did it this morning. I probably spent about 2-3 hours on it, so that's not too bad for the number of clips you sent me. That's about average.
0: Hmm. So something I've learned then today is the press conference or a Q&A type or prepared statements are not fertile ground for reversals.
1: No, they're not. No, they're really not. Very, very, very frustrating. You know, look, the best reversals in the world are in my private session tapes, and they're the ones I can't use, you know, and that's 90% of my work. And they are just amazing. You know, we'll send a show on some of the ones I can share, okay? And you will be amazed at what we find out during session work.
0: These are from your clients.
1: From my client files, yes.
0: All right. 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And I guess you've been on a bit of a hiatus because you've been traveling and we had the reverse speech event here in Toronto. 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And once again, new episodes will be dropping on Thursdays. 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
1: Yes, and our listenership is growing all the time. 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
0: Fantastic. We'll talk again next month. Safe travels, David.
1: Thank you, Richard. I appreciate it. Okay.
0: All right, Canada's Edgar Casey, the man with X-ray eyes, Dr. Douglas James Cottrell, is next. Stay tuned.
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0: Welcome back. Douglas James Cottrell is best known as a trans clairvoyant. He's a spiritual healer, teacher, published author, who demonstrates many abilities studied by noetic sciences, including clairvoyance, telepathy, energy healing, remote viewing, prediction, and prophecy. He's one of a select few to demonstrate all of these abilities, and even fewer who are considered a reliable information source. He teaches people the world over about spiritual development through the practice of meditation and the application of spiritual principles in daily life. Douglas James Cottrell, welcome back to The Conspiracy Show. How are you, my friend?
11: It's always a pleasure to be back with you, my friend. I always enjoy your company and indeed doing your show.
0: Likewise. We just spoke recently on Coast to Coast, which is my other job, if you will. And we conducted what I thought, Douglas, was a pretty remarkable remote viewing experiment. Explain to my listeners who maybe didn't have a chance to catch us on Coast recently in October, what happened?
11: Well, we've been doing experiments on air. I don't think anyone else actually does that, attempting to show that that the human consciousness is such that we can see an object at a distance. And that topic, or that, I guess that topic or area has been exploited by military people, and it's been assigned the name remote viewing. In other parts of the intuition world, that would be called clairvoyance, mind projection, that kind of thing. So what you were able to do as we experimented with the audience was to have a mystery object put on my desk, unbeknownst to you what the object was, as well as the audience. And in previous times we've done this, I think we've done about five times, you've been remarkably accurate at seeing without seeing the object with your physical eyes. You've been able to see the object in your mind, in your intuitive mind, with the shape, the color, and on occasion, you've been very close in describing or coming to conclusion what the object was. In this last show on Coast to Coast, you actually named the object. Mm. For people who would like to know more about this, how you came to that, if they listen to that segment of Coast to Coast, they'll see you as I did, or they'll listen to you more exactly, how your mind was going all around the object. When we teach people to remote view, going into a state of meditation I call quantum meditation, which is basically into a light state of meditation, which you probably were in an alpha state, you're able to see shapes, colors, little teeny bits of detail that your attention is drawn to. And part of the ability is to take those little bits, those items where your attention is being drawn, and then expand on it and sort of develop the picture in your mind's eye. People listening to that show, in which you correctly identified the object, they can see the process literally moment by moment developing as you came to the conclusion to identify that mysterious object.
0: Right. And again, they can go to coasttocoastam.com. And I'm trying to remember the date that it was in October. Do you actually remember the date?
11: Yeah, I know. Time goes by real fast. I think it was, not Sunday the 27th, something like
0: that? That makes sense. It was in and around the 27th of October. So for those people that are part of the Insiders Club at Coast, they can go back and listen. Otherwise, join the Insiders Club at Coast and have a listen. And also, I think the photo is probably still posted there. So people understand, you were sitting in your office in London, Ontario, way down the 401, or the 403 rather. And I was sitting in a studio, a radio studio in Toronto, and you had sent a photo of the object that was on your desk to my producer at Coast, the webmaster at Coast, because he was instructed to post the picture immediately after we revealed what the object was. Only they knew, and you knew. And so I had a pad of paper and a pencil in hand while I'm conducting a live radio show. So that was a bit of a challenge, however. And then the listeners were also invited to follow along with your instructions and protocol, and then they called in with their impressions of what the object might be. And, go ahead, yeah.
11: Yeah, and some of them were very close, but as I started off to say during the show, is that it's not important that you see the object like it was a butterfly in a box. We're not looking for that. We're looking for the shapes, the colors, some detail in the object. And if people listen to you, I'm sure when you were sketching it down, that helped you form or come to the conclusion and actually see the object in your mind's eye. But many of the listeners were very close. One lady didn't see the object exactly as it was, but she saw it as something else that, looking from the object straight on, it would appear exactly the way she described it. You saw the object from the side, and then from the front a little bit, and then from the top, and then from the back, and you kept describing the various parts of the object. And again, people listening to this, they'll get some hints on how to use remote viewing, because it's not a snapshot. It's not a picture that you can develop by like a snapshot. It is a process using the contemplative mind, or what I like to call the middle mind. And that's the mind that makes up the intuitive abilities of clairvoyance, clairessence, clairaudience, premonition, precognition, telepathy, et cetera, et cetera. And so in this process of teaching people how to develop their intuition, the first thing, of course, is to get over the doubt. You're a really smart man, and the audience are really smart. And to say to yourself, how can I see something that, for some of these people that are calling in from California and Florida, all across the continent, how can they see that far away an object sitting on my desk here in London, Ontario? Yet they did. They saw a certain shape. They saw a certain color. And if people listened to the show, this was a straight up show. There was no, you know, no collusion on my part. There was no assistance. As a matter of fact, I think it was me that came up a show or two ago that said, why don't we take a picture of the object and then post it while the show is still on, so the people out there in the audience can actually see, compare rather, to what they were seeing in their intuitive mind. And in previous shows, you did remarkably well, but this last show was the, there's a French term for something that says
0: the denouement. Quite frankly, I was floored.
11: You did very well.
0: Thank you. I was floored. Walking on air, I think is the term I use, because I, just so again, if people don't have a chance to listen, the first impressions that came to me were off, to be in all candor. I was seeing something, a very kind of a light pink or a salmon color. And then you said no. And then you explained to me that I was probably seeing because your computer was also on the desk and it was open to your webpage and the background was kind of that color. And you then sent that photo, a picture of a screen picture of your website to my producer and saying, this is what Richard was probably looking at. Cause I was off. I wasn't looking at the object. I was looking apparently on your computer screen. And
11: well,
0: then
11: remember, I wouldn't say you were off. Your vision, when you start, you know, you sort of come, it's like being up close and your peripheral vision can see things, and the object was literally a few inches away from my screen. So I wanted to give that support that you were actually visiting my website. And people go to my website, douglasjamescottrell.com, they'll see that salmon brownish color that you were looking at. So it wasn't that you were off.
12: 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Any phone numbers, websites, or contact information referenced during broadcast may have changed or may no longer be valid.
11: That your attention was being drawn, if you will, naturally towards the illuminated screen.
0: Right.
11: Even though the object was well lit in front of it. But you kind of shifted that all by yourself onto the object.
0: Well, then the next thing that came to me was an arch. And then from there, it developed, and I began to see a metallic or a shiny silver object. And then from there, for some reason, this wasn't a remote viewing thing necessarily, but something came into my head that when I was saying salmon color, it was like, no, not a salmon color. It looks like a salmon. It looks like a fish. And then so I said, it's elongated, it's silver. It's the arch looks like it could be a fin or a tail. And then I started to, as I stepped back and started to see more, I said, no, it's not a fish. It's an airplane. That's the tail section of an airplane. And voila, there it was.
11: Well, if you look at it, when people go to see that picture on Coast to Coast website, they'll see that it is long. And if you look at it directly on the side, just, you know, horizontally looking at the side, they'll see that the arch that you went on and on about, because that came to your attention first, and you said it actually looks like an arch like in St. Louis. And it did. And I'm thinking, oh, Spirit of St. Louis, you know, here we go with Emil Hartz, you know, he's getting close, you know. That just me thinking, you know, without saying anything out loud, but the arch looks exactly like that. The stand that this model airplane on, which is about 12 or 14 inches across wingspan, it looked exactly like one half of the arch. And I think you actually said that it was an arch, definitely. But then you got into it, as you said, you thought it was a fish because you were seeing the outline of the plane. If you look, you know, without looking above or below the wing, if you look straight at the side of the plane, you'll see the tail section and the other part of the plane, including the nose of the plane, could be mistaken for the outline of a fish.
0: All right, we'll take a quick time out. We'll come back and continue to discuss a remote viewing, how to become a remote viewer right here on The Conspiracy Show. 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
0: Douglas James Cottrell is here, Canada's Edgar Casey, the man with X-ray eyes. And we were earlier discussing our rather successful remote viewing experiment on Coast to Coast AM. And if people want to learn and discover how this can be done, how they can learn this, you have a rather extensive course coming up in Texas in January. Tell us about that.
11: Well, I would think it's, first of all, it's a course that encompasses many of the intuitive abilities or gifts. I don't teach from an esoteric perspective. I teach from an experiential one, which means that I teach people how I taught myself with hands-on, you know, basically by experience. And that has great value. There are many people out there in the world who are talking about remote viewing and deep trance meditation or clairvoyance or spiritual development. In this course, over the years that we've done, we've whittled it down to 9 days. And in those 9 days, it's like 9 weeks. And there are other people who teach similar things, but of course not in the same way I do. And it takes months or even years that they have people go through a development course. In this course, in 9 days, we talk about all these building blocks and steps to take, including what it's like to be out there in the great beyond in the Akashic field, what it's like to overcome that doubt and fear and anxiety that are you really doing this or is this your imagination? Many of the people who take the course, I might add, have been everywhere else. And when they take this course, they found that it's fleshed out, it's full, it's dynamite, it's packed full of everything that has been alluded to or that they've thought about. But I explain it and then I demonstrate it. And while people are there, I also do a little energy work on their pineal gland to enhance their intuitive skills or abilities. But like you, you've been a student, so to speak, in several radio shows, and you were able to, just a few weeks ago on the Coast to Coast show, correctly identify and see and allow the manifestation of an intuitive image to come to the manifestation of exactly what it was. And that is a profound, profound ability that was already there. I just helped you discover how to get through the layers of the onion, so to speak, through the intellect, through the rational mind that says this can't happen, to that point where the intuition says, here I am. And when you unlock that door, which is what we do at the course, the people are profoundly amazed at how it was always there. I had a physician come from Japan who took the course a few years ago, and at the end he thanked me because he said, you're the first one that ever told me that the imagination and the things that come into my mind are important that help me lead to being able to see. And this man had been all over the world. He was a physician. He was on a mission to find out how to develop his intuition to do exactly remote viewing, if you will, inside a person's body. And at the end of the course, he was able to do it. And again,
13: It's because I do it. It's because I know how the mind works. And it's because when we went on the show and I was encouraging, but I didn't foretell or hint anything to you or the audience, that people from as far away as California were able to see the shape of the airplane, and they saw it as a bubble or a bulge. That was the cockpit on the top of the plane. Somebody saw the picture or the color. Somebody saw the props and described it as a helicopter. So I know how the mind works, and that's how I'm able to, in an expeditious way, teach people how to do what Edgar Cayce did, okay, what Ross Peterson did.
0: So give us the detail. Give us the details, Douglas, for the course. It's happening in Fort Worth, Texas.
13: Well, basically, it's January 17th to the 25th. It's 2020. It's in Fort Worth. Meals are included. The hotel's reduced 25% or so. And they just go to my website, douglasjamescottrell.com, and it's in the top banner. It's called Mastering Your Intuition Program. There is a lot in the program. We are there from 10 in the morning till 5 and at night in the class, and then we talk after. And personal attention is given, and it's a small class. There aren't hundreds of people here. There might be anywhere between 14 and 20 people, maybe a little more, maybe a little less. But everybody has attended the course. We can give people references if they want to call previous students. January the 17th to the 25th, Fort Worth, Texas.
0: And 2020. We just have about 20 seconds here. Will part of the instruction include an object that they have to remote view and just like we did on Coast to Coast?
13: Good question. At the end of the course, you, the student, will graduate by being able to remote view or through quantum meditation, clairvoyantly see the physical conditions in somebody's body that is miles and miles away, that they've never met, and they don't know a thing about. And only then do they graduate. And everyone that's taken the course graduates because there's a prerequisite. I interview them ahead of time to make sure they have the intuitive skills, the visionary skills, to go ahead with the course. And that's why we have 100% graduation. And everybody is able to see, just like you did the airplane, in the same manner and in the same way. They're able to see inside somebody's body hundreds of miles away, they've never met, and they don't know a thing about.
0: All right, back with more of The Conspiracy Show right after this. Stay with us.
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0: We are back with Dr. Douglas James Cottrell, and I want to shift gears here a little bit. You have a church in Hamilton Beach, not too far from where I'm sitting, and it's a Christian church. You have services there. This goes back actually a few years. You were targeted by the CRA, that's Canada's Revenue Agency, so that's like our equivalent of the IRS. They were questioning challenging your charitable status as a Christian institution. Tell me what's happening there.
13: Well, it's a long, sad, horrific story that is unbelievable on the face of it for most people to say here in Canada that we have the Charter of Rights and Freedoms that guarantees religious freedom of worship and assembly. And through our experience, and this is not by far singular to the Many Mansions Spiritual Center, it is, I guess, for the last, since 2012, small organizations, religious groups have been targeted, which is a good word, in my opinion, by CRA. And CRA has developed for those nonprofit incorporated organizations that happen to have charitable status, they have targeted them and deregulated them by something they invented, in my opinion, and that was revocation by audit. Revocation by audit. Again, it's unbelievable. But as a matter of court records that are in the public domain, both in the CRA domain in the federal court and now in the Supreme Court. What I'm about to say is factual. It's not inflammatory, and it's I'm trying to be as level-minded as I can. We had an auditor come into our church on the pretense that it was a random audit. He did not speak to the members of the board of directors. He only spoke to myself. He deceived me by saying that he was just going to come in and do a routine audit. And our a charitable organization, I was able to raise funds to buy the Mini Mansion Spiritual Center located at 180 Beach Boulevard in Hamilton, Ontario, which is right down on the beach. It's a very beautiful property. A very wealthy family donated the money, and we bought the building and then incorporated as a nonprofit organization. The corporation owns the building, the property, the assets. No money was ever paid to myself. As a matter of fact, no money was paid to any director or member. But the auditor came in, and under the pretense that since we weren't really open yet, we were still under renovation and construction, he conducted what he called an audit. It was not an audit. We called up the official organization that does the audits, auditors and accountants, the PCA Association, I believe it's called. And their opinion was that he did not conduct an audit. As it turned out, it was already in his mind that we should never have received charitable status. The man belonged to a large church, I won't say the name, and he sat on the Board of Governors. And as we did a search on the internet, we found out he also included in his title as a member of the Board of Governors as a auditor for the CRA, which we think was very unusual to start with.
0: I just want to move it along quickly so that people understand. He basically determined on his own that your church wasn't Christian enough in his mind because, as you've discussed on the show before, UFOs, and he saw books pertaining to Edgar Cayce, and
13: that's a good point, Richard. Yeah. What they basically said is that we were teaching yoga, which was a Buddhist religious practice, and it was non-Christian. They determined that our spiritual healing or laying on of hands was not Christian, that we were teaching energy work and doing classes and meditation. They were not Christian. But I sort of got off on the track a little bit, but because of his religious fundamentalist perspectives, basically they made up five reasons why we should be deregulated. And although we were given a 90-day time to object or I guess appeal the auditor's decision, 47 days later somebody in CRA wrote a letter and deregulated the charity. Again, they never talked to the owners of the corporation, the directors. They never spoke to anyone else other than myself. And in documents that came along, it showed that the man had said prior to even seeing us coming down to the center that we should never been never should have been given charitable status.
0: So by revoking your charitable status, that meant that automatically there were back taxes due on the church property.
13: No, not quite, no? Richard. No, the corporation, remarkably, is allowed to function as a nonprofit. The charitable designation was removed, which meant that we couldn't defend ourselves financially. We couldn't raise money. Our insurance was canceled because we were now deregulated. And a whole lot of other bad things were happening to us because they printed the deregulation in the Canadian Gazette, which shows deregulation. Any kind of reason. So we appealed it. This was outrageous. How could they do that? And we ended up going to federal court. And when we got to the Federal Court of Appeal, which cost thousands of dollars, something pretty close to $90,000, we had to borrow money against the property. We put a mortgage on the building. When we got to the court, which was back in June, end of June, the Federal Court of Appeal didn't care what the auditor had to say at all. The Federal Court of Appeal basically upheld the decision of deregulation, even though there were all kinds of peculiarities, although there were all kinds of irregularities, and including that this man had said in his report that our spiritual beliefs, he made this up, and I'm about to say this, it's in writing, he said this, he wrote this, that our spiritual beliefs were based on an entire civilization, an entire series of books written by a civilization of extraterrestrials. We could not believe that an official of the Canadian government would say such felonious things that were completely untrue. Apparently, he did a search on Google, and he found that the Law of One, because we practice the Law of One, the Law of Gratitude, et cetera, and that all our spiritual beliefs are based on the book of Corinthians, 1 Corinthians 12 and 14, and it talks about the Law of One in that the body has many parts, but it's only one body, that we are basically Christians, if you will, following in the teachings of Christ. This man had the audacity to say that our teachings were based on books written by extraterrestrials. Of course, the joke around the center was that when we get to the Federal Court of Appeal, whoever that lawyer is going to stand up in front of the judge and say, yes, these people believe in extraterrestrial teachings and religious books from extraterrestrials, that we would. It wasn't. It was accepted as fact.
0: Oh, dear Lord. Okay, so we're just about out of time here. But so you're taking this, hopefully, to the Supreme Court of Canada to challenge this. And you're in dire straits here because, you're spending, you're borrowing money in order to pay court costs. So how can people help?
13: We have a GoFundMe page now. We're appearing to the Supreme Court of Canada, and we're defining that we do have freedom of religion after all on two points. One, that the government does not have the right to decide who is Christian enough or if they are sincere in their religious points of view. And that's why we're going to the Supreme Court. This will benefit any people of faith, any other church that's not fundamentalist. And this is a deed that God has put in front of us. It's our honor and privilege to go all the way. But yes, it's going to be $300,000 in legal fees by the time we finish up next year. And it's GoFundMe.com, search Mini Mansions, and you'll see it laid out there. 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That's the place to contribute. And we can give you lawyers' contact numbers. You can search the records online to see that this is a legitimate request for help.
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0: Thanks for inviting me into your home, long-haul truck, RV, camper, taxi, your parents' well-appointed rec room with the simulated wood paneling, electric fireplace, and the painting of dogs playing poker. 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And those of you streaming us on our YouTube channel, Strange Planet, or streaming us at zoomerradio.ca. However and wherever you're listening, I bid thee the warmest of welcomes, and I thank you for your fine company. Next week on the program, Hour 1, we'll talk JFK as we approach the 56th anniversary of the assassination of John F. Kennedy. And assassination researcher James D. Eugenio will be here. Hour 2, we'll discuss the miracle molecule carbon-60 with the owner of SES Research, Chris Burris. And carbon-60 has been shown in a peer-reviewed study, a mammal study, to double the lifespan of rats. Canada's Edgar Casey and the last of the sleeping prophets, Dr. Douglas James Cottrell, stays with us this hour. Douglas, let's talk about some recent visions you may have had. Can we start with Earth Changes? What do you see?
13: I wrote the book, The New Earth, and prior to that book, there was beyond 2012. We're talking about this global warming. And years ago, you and I talked on your show in Toronto, CFRB, where I had a vision that the Earth's core was turning at a different speed than the Earth's crust, which meant there was going to be a lot of heat. And I had predicted at that point that the oceans were going to go up to 3 or 4 degrees. One is really bad. 1 degree above current or normal is bad. 2 is disastrous. And 4 degrees is absolutely horrendous. And that's where we are now. Scientists came along after the fact, after I was on the show stating my vision, and had divulged those facts that we're headed this way. So where are we right now? The Earth is wobbling. The ice caps are melting because the planet is being superheated from within. We're going to see more volcanic eruptions. We're going to see more earthquakes. Certainly the oceans are heating up, and we're seeing all kinds of hurricanes and cyclones and tsunami and all the things that the water, because of its being superheated, is causing these disturbances of weather. And as such, you know, in a physical way, it's going to get worse. As we see the countdown to really huge disasters happening, where the West Coast from Alaska down to anything west of the Rockies is going to suffer in North America, to the flooding of Africa, the continent shrinking. I think I've said that on your show as well. It's in my book as well, that the reason that I saw Africa shrink, and it was not known to me until sometime later, was that there is a plane all around the outside of the continent of Africa that should the ocean rise up 3 meters, it's going to flood that plain, which would, from a overview looking down at Africa, you would see the continent shrink. Things in the Middle East, there will be a firestorm underground that's going to come. We're going to see more and more flooding of the Mediterranean. Matter of fact, the Spanish government, when I was there in 2011, I was interviewed in the Antar magazine, and I had predicted that San Sebastian in the north would be flooding, and it is. And that the in Barcelona, there would be 2 lakes that would bracket the city. There are 2 rivers there now that are flooding, and they will make lakes, which I had seen, and I had never been to Barcelona before. And, of course, the political climate, when I was in that interview or being interviewed, I said that in the future there was going to be riots and banking failures and other problems in Spain, to which a lady in the know, who was an attorney, said, "Douglas, Spain is such a stable country. What you are saying is impossible." Well, now we know that the Catalan people are trying to separate from Maine, right, the mainland of Spain. We know that the flooding warnings are out there, that the heat is enormous, that the sands from the deserts of Africa are coming into Spain because of the droughts in Africa.
0: Well,
13: I'd also said that Africa was going to be an enormous economic...
0: before we get in, I don't want to get into economy yet. I don't want to get to the economy yet. I want to save that for a moment. I just want to come back to something about the, you know, the oceans heating up. So let's be clear about what you're saying. I'm on the record. I've been pretty clear. I don't believe in man-made global warming. But so you're saying that this, any events that we're seeing, these are not man-made. This is a natural event based on the mantle spinning at a different rate than the inner core, causing friction. So there's nothing man-made here. This is not fossil fuels putting more CO2 into the atmosphere. This is the Earth heating up basically from within.
13: That's right. I saw that. I guess it's been 20 years ago. I was when you were at CFRB, we started that. And I have said this over and over. And the book was written in 2011. So that's, 8 years ago, and plus the time to make the book. We've never seen it as carbon in the air, aerosol, freon gas in the air, which caused that big hole over the South Pole. Never seen that as being, you know, the cause. It's been, maybe they're contributing factors. Got to admit that with all the planes and cars we have going, we've helped to heat up the air. But the real problem, from my perspective, as an intuitive person, seeing clairvoyantly, remote viewing, if you will, in a dream vision, I saw that the Earth core was heating up because it was spinning at a slower, different speed than the crust. some scientists have come out and said that's a natural occurrence. I don't believe it is. I believe that my attention was drawn to it because something had shifted. As you go online, you'll see that there are four. Somebody has done some sort of mapping in the Earth, and there are four channels, and it's like veins or arteries in the body that go through the mantle, and where these areas come close to the surface is where there are major fault lines and earthquakes. So to answer your question, I do not believe this is a man-made problem, and it cannot be handled by restricting, man-made gases or chemicals. It's got something to do with the

0: So by virtue of saying if what I predicted 10, 20 years ago, and even more recently, 3 to 4 or 5 years ago is happening, then there's a good chance that what else I've said is going to happen. In other words, I've said things, they are happening, and some of the things that I've said have not happened. The probability is that they're going to happen. And part of that is global flooding. There are going to be land masses come up in the Bering Strait. There's going to be a land mass come up off the coast of Argentina. You know, Casey often talked about Atlantis rising. Well, we know that there are land masses that are just below the surface that are popping up. There are underground volcanoes that are making new land or continents, you know, and that's, where's that water being displaced? Well, it can only go up. But the heat from the Earth's core is being, from the bowels of the Earth, from those deep channels, is being transferred into the oceans, and the oceans are heating up, in which we're going to have terrible loss of creatures and fish in the ocean, which is going to put the world into, in some places in the world that depend on the oceans, it's going to put them into great difficulties. But now, to answer your question directly, this is not a man-made problem.
1: Okay. But you mentioned formations coming up out of the sea, but just trying to understand, how would that work if the ocean levels are rising? Which, I mean, this will happen in the future, but there was certainly...
0: It's happening now, Richard.
1: Well,
0: it's happening now. Let's say you have a bucket of water and you take your fist and you put your fist in the water. What happens to the surface? It goes up because the fist, your hand, has displaced exactly the same amount of water that your fist is. Well, if the Earth buckles and a new ridge comes up, like the Rocky Mountains, like the Appalachians, like in Switzerland.
2: 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Question everything.
0: Scientists over the years have come to the conclusion that mountains are formed by the tectonic plates crushing together and forcing one way up in the air until, you know, the height of the highest mountains used to be flat. And if that happens again, where the Earth buckles and a land mass comes up, where does that water go? It's not going to evaporate. It's not going to, go into the atmosphere. It's going to go up. It's going to flood the coast. All the underlying areas, including Louisiana, and Ross Peterson was highly specific on that. You can listen to some of his tapes. He was talking about dikes being built, and it was going to be flooded, and the delta was going to disappear. Florida, again, that's at sea level. Anything that's close to sea level is, if any kind of shift anywhere of any magnitude, is going to cause the coastlines of many of the continents to change.
1: Again, I don't discount the possibility of that happening in the future, but I want to be clear from everything I have read and known, because we hear this a lot from the climate change people, that, in fact, I was at a high school open house last night with my boys who were shopping for a high school, and we went into the geography classroom, and they had the posters there about 56 islands are about to disappear, and the idea that ocean levels are rising, they have been rising since the end of the last ice age. It's been rising at a steady rate, in fact, since the middle of the 19th century. Something like, it's less than 3 millimeters per year, every year, since like the Civil War. So there's absolutely no indication of an extraordinary rise in sea level in 150 years. None. However, I'm not discounting what you're saying, that at some point in the future, some unforeseen situation could cause the ocean levels to rise. But I don't see it happening now. It's just not there.
0: Well, I know, but it is. The people in Spain have been warned by the government that the Mediterranean is going to rise between 5 and 15 meters.

0: San Sebastian, oceans are creeping up. There are people in Florida that are complaining that somebody should have foresight to see that their backyards are flooded with their boats. Lake Ontario, if you go down to Center Island and you go to even along the lakeshore, it's high and the lakes are high, not because it's running off and that the lakes are filling up, but because the whole continent and the water, the water's got to run out somewhere. I mean, Casey predicted, as did Ross Peterson, that Niagara Falls is going to run backwards. Why would they say something like that? Well, if the water rises, levels rise in the ocean, the St. Lawrence is going to run the opposite way, which is going to fill up Lake Ontario with salt water, Lake Erie, which is a very low lake, and Niagara Falls will actually run backwards. And then, of course, the big thing is, where is that water going to go? Well, it's going to go down the Mississippi. It's going to go down Lake Michigan and hit to the Mississippi, which many other seers have said. But it's happening right now, Richard. It's not incremental. If for those who are looking around, it's our lakes are swelling and the coastlines are shrinking, and people are preparing for it. Governments are already saying things like, you know, we're going to lose coastline. And it's out there. I understand the point of view, and I'm not an alarmist, and I'm a realist as well. But this is where it's happening right now. We have more volcanic activity than any other time. We have more earthquakes than any other time. And we have more weather problems with tornadoes and hurricanes and cyclones going in. I mean, across the, I predicted that there would be hurricanes going east and west of Florida in the last couple of years. I predicted sunspots where activity was going to increase. The sun has actually changed poles north to south, south to north. So there are all these things that are happening now, but it doesn't appear like it's, you know, you and I are sitting in our houses, we're doing okay, we go down to the lake. But the people who are close to these places that are seeing that the lake is coming up, it's threatening Lake Ontario, the Great Lakes, but also the oceans along the shores. So is this going to take another generation? No, this is happening in the next, you know, present 10, 15 years, maybe, you know, less, maybe a little more. But the volcanic activity, Casey's time clock was that when you see Mount Everest and Mount Vesuvius erupting, that's kind of the countdown. There's something going to happen in Japan, and something is going to happen to the west coast of California. So there is a time clock out there. It's happening now.
1: All right. Let's talk about the geopolitical scene. You sort of hinted at, well, we've seen unrest not only in Spain, we're seeing it in France. We are
0: England,
1: seeing it in
0: America,
1: in
0: yeah,
1: England.
0: Everywhere.
1: Sure, it's so. What other hotspots right now do you see? Maybe that aren't even on the radar, but they might just pop up out of nowhere.
0: Well, the Middle East has always been a tinderbox. Casey referred to it as that, and Peterson. I've in my book, The New Earth, we talked about Syria. Keep an eye on Syria with things going on there. This populist movement, whatever that means, we have people who realize they're in politics now, a lot of new younger people, and they're in their mid-30s or so, and they've never really gone through really bad situations politically, like in the UK, they haven't gone through the IRA issues way back when I was growing up. The things about the Vietnam War when I was growing up. And we have this idea, and the intention is that the mindset is that we want change now. Our way is the right way. Everybody else is wrong. Immigration is a huge problem, and that immigrants should just stay where they are. The immigrants are moving because they're living in really bad situations or circumstances. That's why they're leaving. They're not leaving for economic reasons. They're leaving to save themselves. So the thing in the UK where we have England wanting to leave the biggest marketplace in Europe and go it alone. We have America with sort of an isolation mentality. They want to go it alone. We have Canada and Mexico sort of I don't know, dealing with everybody in the world, but we in Canada seem to be the best negotiators. We're the only country that deals with the other G7 leaders. So this thinking, I can't put my finger on it. I don't understand it. I see it where there is just this disruption where there's let's tear everything down, but there's no idea on how to build it up, and it's going on all over the world. We go to, you know, Singapore. We go into
2: Hong Kong.
0: Hong Kong. That's where I'm going. Yeah, and it's kind of like this is epidemic. So it can't be a single cause. Like it can't be just people who.
1: When we talk about the populist movement, and by and large, I would consider myself a populist, they are revolting against, and it could be a left-wing, left-leaning populist revolt. It could be a right-wing populist revolt. They're just tired of the elites and undemocratic institutions.
0: Well, when I was growing up, when I was in high school, we had hippies and the flower power children, and we were doing the same. We're exactly the same. The situation now is that what's next? Okay, it's okay to be discontent, and I can tell you I was a bit of a rebel myself. I was not a hippie, but every new generation has that within. What I see now is that there's no after the fact, okay? And like there are people, and the internet has been something that's amazing. We can get information really fast. But the amount of deceit that's out there and the amount of people using deception is far greater than when it was when I was growing up. However, the attitude was there, yeah, we want to make the world a better place. But what I see now is like, this is not intended to offend anybody, but it's like there's so much anger and frustration. It's like, let's tear everything down. My heart goes out to the people in Barcelona. In Catalan and the Basque Country, there's been always generational, tribal, if you will, discontent. But the Catalanian people want to separate. And then do what? It's just like when I was going up and the FLQ was in Quebec, and the Quebec people wanted to, at least the government wanted to separate from Canada. And we kept saying, okay, and then what? So the question is, I can understand the discontent. I can understand that there are elitist people, and there are always those people who are a them and us mentality. But in order to get ourselves out of this, in order to have some construction from, again, me going through in my lifetime a few of these experiences that I recounted, is like, what are we going to do to replace it? Certainly the internet has this huge influence that we can do amazing things. When we have a mindfulness to cooperate, there's so much anger and hatred that people aren't talking to each other. Our friends to the south, it's like it's a them and us. And I talk to my American friends and I say, okay, I'm a Canadian. I don't understand. You're all Americans and you certainly have different philosophies and points of view. But why is there so much hatred?
1: Okay,
0: and why is there so much anger?
1: We can pick that up on the other side, but I'll give you a clue. One side has criminalized differences of opinion. That's where we're at, I think. Anyway, we'll talk some more on the other side. Douglas James Cottrell, Canada's Edgar Casey, the man with X-ray eyes, stays with us right here on The Conspiracy Show.
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1: And we are back with Douglas James Cottrell. DouglasJamesCottrell.com, the website. Douglas James Cottrell, CottrellL.com. We were talking about what I call this age of anxiety. Where do you see this? We were talking about the United States, and one of the things I'm fearful of is we're in the midst of a culture war. Western Judeo-Christian values pitted up against what is really a Marxist dogma. And the great concern is, because there is a total collapse of a civil discourse, if you're a conservative, you're being bludgeoned by members of Antifa. If you go to the wrong rally, if you have the wrong opinions, you'll be deplatformed, you'll be demonetized. This has happened to me. You'll be kicked off Facebook and Twitter, et cetera, et cetera. At a certain point, all it's going to take is one incendiary device, and this could be, we could see, we're in the midst of a non-shooting civil war. Do you see an actual shooting civil war breaking out south of the border?
0: Well, I would say yes, we are already in that. We have this phenomena of random shootings. I never would have believed in my life that when Ross Peterson predicted that you could be shot going down the street with a bag of groceries in your hand. He said that back in 1974. I never believed that would be possible. There had to be something. And we have these horrific things of school shootings. It's something, you know, we're in a shooting war now, only it's not out in the open. The people who do these things are monsters, but we always have had monsters in our life. Recently, there was somebody who went in and stabbed a three-year-old to death in its crib because he was angry at the mummy. So we always have monsters around us, and we always have this animal nature. Humans are attempting to become human beings, but right now, you know, the pendulum is swinging more towards the animalistic natures of ourselves, and I'm not trying to sound anything other than to be descriptive. So I agree. When I had an American friend up here the other day, and I said, you know, in your country, you have freedom of speech. You can say basically anything you want in the First Amendment. I was trying to compliment him because I was relating to my situation with the CRA and the federal government, which is the CRA government and government influence, which is tyrannical and clamping down on us, and we don't have freedoms as we do south of the border. And the man remarkably said, oh, no, Douglas, you can't say things now. You can lose your job if you say the wrong thing.
1: Right. If you have the wrong opinion. Yeah. If you have the wrong opinion, they will come after you.
0: Right. So, depending on which side you're on, I try not to be on either side. But if you're on the red side, and you're talking to somebody on the blue side, they will retaliate. And if you talk to somebody from the blue side to somebody on the red side, they will retaliate. The way out of this is to actually believe the basic values that everybody has the right to an opinion. The only thing is, I would counsel, listen to the other side, because there might be a possibility that their opinion might just possibly be a correct one. Not for everybody, but for themselves. And this ability to listen, and this ability to live in a country. Remember, America is the greatest country in the world because it was an invented country. It was invented back in the middle 1700s so that it became what it is today, a society that seeks above all freedom. And they have, again, they have better rules. They have a type of democracy that I'm just learning about now at my age. It's totally different than what I thought it was. But they have a democracy set up where Americans have the right for the pursuit of happiness and freedom. We don't have that in the Canadian Charter of Rights and Freedoms. Not there at all. We have only four basic freedoms that are guaranteed in the Charter. So America is an amazing country. And if people were to admire and aspire to have that same mentality of, okay, we have freedom, but that comes with it the responsibility to say, my opinion is just as important as your opinion, and I respect your opinion. If that can be maintained, this is the way out of this confrontation of hate and anxiety. And I mean, people are rising to the occasion of taking out weapons and killing other Americans because they don't believe the way they believe. And this has always been a problem. This is not just an American problem. This is a problem throughout the world where people want to be right. They don't want the other side to be right. They want the other side to change to their thinking. And both sides trying to do the same thing, you end up with combat, because there are some people who will pick up a club, pick up a gun, pick up a knife to make their point of view. And that is the devil in action. The devil is everywhere in the world now. And the more violent people become, the more hateful people become,
1: right,
0: the more they give in.
1: But there's no sign of that civil discourse returning anytime soon. So what I'm asking is, do you see an all-out shooting war, civil war? You know, we know who has the guns. They're conservative people, they're ex-military people, and they all tend to vote, you know, conservative. They have the guns. So
0: everybody has guns in America.
1: Yeah,
0: everybody.
1: By and large, they are conservatives. I mean, that's just, there's no question about it.
0: Every time I meet an American, I always say, so, have you got Betsy with you today?
1: But do you see a shooting war?
0: I've had workshops, and people have come armed to my workshops in the past. So Americans have this, there's this expectation that they should, and they have the right to bear arms. We do not have that right in Canada, and most other countries have disarmed their civilizations or their civil population. But America, they have that right, again, because America is an invented country, and they believe that each and every person has the ultimate right of freedom.
1: Of course.
0: And
1: the way
0: out of this, because not every other country in the world has that. We don't have that in Canada.
1: No, they gave it away. They gave it away to their detriment, unfortunately.
0: Well,
1: the right to defend themselves. But do you see a shooting war?
0: We don't have that.
1: Yeah.
0: Well, the answer, Richard, is the way out of this is just to respect one another and say, I don't like the way you look. I don't like the way you think. I don't like the way you believe. I don't like anything about you. But I respect that you have the same rights that I have, and that you will defend my right as I will defend your right, that we have freedom. And if we can get past that point, then, like all things, we have freedoms, but we have to say it's something where freedom means negotiating with each other. Might does not make right. And if we can get into that area, which we are, there are groups now, there's classes and workshops. I've heard they're getting people together from both sides, and they're kind of talking about it, and they say, okay, you know what? You're just like us. And that's like, is it not like all enemies in the world, when you get people sitting down at the table and you find out that they're not the boogeyman, they're the same as you, they just believe differently. That's the way out of this. And here's the answer. Is God watching over all of this? Yes. Is this all happening because it's God's will? No. This is our will. But God will fix the problem. And the way God is going to fix the problem, believe it or not, the earth has a consciousness, from my perspective. And the worse we are, the more angry we are, the more violent we are, the earth is responding in kind. It's kind of a sounding board. It's reflecting back the way we are. And my opinion is, we need to take care of each other. That means taking care of the refugees. That means taking care of the poor people. It means being taken care of people who are in need. Because what's happening is, the earth is going to fix the problem by getting rid of the pestilence, by getting rid of the irritations, like a dog shaking its back and flicking off the fleas.
1: Okay, I've got to take a time out here, Douglas. We'll come back and chat some more. Earth changes, politics, geopolitics, how to become a remote viewer. Douglas James Cottrell stays with us.
3: Corporations, governments, and sometimes entire civilizations. 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And it lands on The Conspiracy Show with Richard Serrett from Zoomer Radio.
1: Douglas, just remind people about your upcoming remote viewing quantum meditation course happening in Texas in January.
0: Right. It's a development of your intuitive abilities and skills. And as you have an interest and aptitude, if you want to know the truth, I mean, the things I say, the things I've seen before, somewhat counter to the way I believed. And if you want to get a hold of the information, the truth, what's out there in the spiritual world, as I just said a moment ago, the earth has a consciousness, and we're part of it. When we live in harmony with the world, we do better. And that's what we are here to learn, is how to get along with each other. And that's the number one karmic thing, is how to learn how to get along with each other. The course in Texas will help people understand how to develop all of the intuitive abilities or skills, especially if they have been to the Silver Mind Control or taken other courses, and people like Rosicrucian material and different aspects. They're going to be, it'll be explained from my perspective, but basically everybody's talking about the truth. And the fact is that it's how you perceive the truth, but the remote viewing course is how to get into your mind so that you can perceive things just like you do with seeing that airplane. When you want to know who's lying or who's telling the truth, you can see it. Sometimes clients ask me if somebody's sneaking money out of the till, and I can see them reaching in the till or not. You can see or perceive the truth about the future, what's going to happen, so that you can make good decisions today to be in harmony with what's going to happen. But the course is how to train yourself to go into that spiritual quiet zone and be able to use your clairvoyant abilities to look forward. We talk about telepathy. We do a lot about dream interpretation, visions, and other things that go bump in the night. We talk about what it's like on the other side in the different dimensions, especially how to access the Akashic Records. And wouldn't it be great if you wanted to know how something was going to turn out, or where there was a safe place to live, or what was a good thing to invest in, or what were the markets going to do, or is your house the best time to sell it now or next year? Or if you're in some position and you say, you know what, I really like to do something better in my life. What am I suited for? The idea is you're working with your high self or soul mind. And this is a course to get in touch with the spiritual aspects of yourself so that you can become a better human being by understanding that the low self, the physical self, and the high self, the spiritual self, are the one and the same. But learning how to interact with them, you'll have better health, better wealth, and you'll get along with people. And hopefully you won't be so angry, but you'll be able to understand what's going on. But from a perspective of knowing. Anyway, the development is to meditate, to learn how to develop the energy fields around you. We talk about chakras and auras and how to read auras. We talk a little bit about dowsing. We talk about all the spiritual gifts or abilities that anyone has, and I can demonstrate them, and I do, and I explain them fuller so that I can help my students overcome the one most difficult, devastating thing, and that is self-doubt. We draw a line on the floor, Richard, and we say, okay, when you come through the doorway, there's the line on the floor. Doubt stops here. And when you go on the other side, yeah, I want you just to tell me what you see, not what you think, not what your opinion is. Tell me what you see. And the things I've seen, horrific and amazing. I've been to the highest of high. I've had experiences that are usual but unusual. I've had biblical experiences. I've been in positions which have helped me understand that at the end of my life, I won't be alone in the dark and gone forever, that there is something after, and I'll know where to go when I get there. I'll know the way to heaven.
1: All right. Give us the particulars again for the course. How do they sign up, and when is it, and where?
0: Well, they can sign up by contacting my assistant, Sophia, at douglasjamescottrell.com. 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They can send an email, info@douglasjamescottrell.com. But just go to the website, and it's all there, all the things that are going to be there, what you will see or learn or experience. But most importantly, everybody that comes to the course always has some personal something going on in their life, and that usually gets resolved. And if you have a mind to want to be like Edgar Cayce or Paul Solomon or a remote viewer or a lot like Richard Serrett, being able to see things at a distance, you just click on DouglasJamesCottrell.com. I'm all over the place on the internet if you Google my name.
1: And the dates again, Douglas. We need the dates and the location.
0: Okay, it's the middle of January to the end, January 17 to the 25th. You arrive on the 16th and you leave on the 25th. We have meals are included at the hotel. You have breakfast. We have lunch and dinner or supper, depending, covered as well. And transportation back and forth from the airport can be arranged. And hotels, about, you know, it's a 25% discount.
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1: Douglas, the last segment you alluded to the Akashic Record, and of course you've written a book called Conversations with the Akashic Record, or In the Akashic Field, I think is the title. Explain briefly, if you could, what the Akashic Record is. Where is it? What does it look like? How do we tap into it?
0: Mm-hmm, okay. Over the last 40-something years, I have studied many philosophies, and I have mentors, Reverend Alec Holmes, Ross Peterson, Edgar Cayce, him, by virtue of his books, and my pattern or life is the same as his. So we've come to this conclusion that somewhere out there, when you close your eyes or when you're thinking, there are thoughts that manifest, they come, and then they go. Intuition is the same. Creative ability is the same. It spontaneously arrives, and then it goes. So dreams are another way of understanding that. So where does it come from, and where does it go? In my course, I talk about all the abilities, telepathy, clairvoyance, clairaudience, spiritual healing, visiting higher dimensions, the knowledge of intuitive skills, and finding out who you are and where you've been, past life stuff, and future advancement, you know, and being given an insight between the differences between your human mind and your spiritual mind, or the rational mind and the contemplative mind. So it's quite intensive in understanding those things that are around us that we go through every day. But to answer the question, the Akashic Records are a place out there where all the minds are connected. All the minds that are spiritual minds, and a soul that comes into a body comes from the pre-existence, lives the life, and then returns to the post-existence. And the magic is to understand that the pre-existence and the post-existence are the same place. And that the Akashic, or the heavens and dimensions above, are, well, let's call it on an ascending scale, like Jacob's ladder. Every dimension is one step up the ladder. And the more aware and the more divine or spiritual become, the higher you can go up, because the higher you love and love unconditionally, the higher the dimension it goes. The lower you are, if you're more in the animalistic and the, you know, the violent and unloving dimensions, then the lower you go. So there's this up and down steps or dimensions. And the Akashic is that library in the celestial dimension where all knowledge is kept. All your thoughts, all your intentions, all the consequences, or sorry, all the consequences to the actions you've taken are recorded. And you, as a spiritual being, can go and visit this celestial library and sort of determine by looking back in your memos what you did in some past lives and what you need to learn to get to those higher steps. You can go there and you can study and determine when you come back into the world what your race is going to be, what your family is going to be, the environment you're going to be brought up in, et cetera, et cetera. Well, the Akashic is that storehouse of knowledge. While you're here in the world, you're able to sort of take a day trip through meditation and go back and go to that book that has that information that you're seeking, that invention, that decision you have to make, that guidance, that wisdom that you need, or that truth or that understanding of why things are the way they are. This is a place where the Akashic Field or Record, where all knowledge is stored. And what I'm attempting to do is to say that your intuitive abilities or skills, your quote-unquote spiritual abilities, which are listed in the book of Corinthians, they're all there, is to attempt to show you that you have this ability to come down in the world, which is where we are now in kind of like this workshop, this kindergarten where we're experimenting with finger painting and we're attempting to find out all the things that we're attempting to find out. But in the Akashic, the knowledge is there. And so if you want to understand some wisdom, you want to find a solution, then you go there. And you can find out who and what you can do. The world is always about you, not about them. And in the Akashic, remember, you came into the world as a baby and you're going to leave as an adult. And you came alone and you're leaving alone. And you're going to be welcomed back into the post-existence, which again was a pre-existence, which is your true life, your true spirit experiences up there, not here. This is the temporary one. And that's why it makes makes me, after seeing all the things I've gone through in my life, the, you know, being the hippies, the Vietnam War stuff, the IRS confrontations, the tragedies in faraway places, it kind of makes it irrelevant when you look at this life is but one breath in the life of the soul, and the soul lives forever. So there's no need to be in a hurry. The biggest thing is how to learn how to get along with each other. So you need guidance or mentoring or information. This is where the Akashic field comes in handy, where you're in that realm of knowledge where you want to know something and you can be given it and it will be the truth.
1: So does that mean that, let's say, for example, someone who is clairvoyant or someone who's psychic, when are they actually reading the other person's mind, or are they accessing that person's personal file in the Akashic record?
0: Well, that's many different things that you've just, in that sentence, have indicated. Telepathy is reading somebody's mind and being able to pick up things from people intuitively, from premonition or precognition. Those are all levels of awareness. But the Akashic record is when you want to find out about yourself in particular. There's no problem. You have free will and free choice. If you want to intrude on somebody else's welfare and find out about them, sort of snoop around, you can get a little information if you're entitled to it. If you're a mommy trying to find out about your child, what your child's going to be in the future, how would the best education go, what can you provide for the child to get his best life, that's allowed. But basically spying on people from that level is not allowed. There are some sort of rules up there. But at the same time, you can be given information about somebody. Like, if I go to work for this company, that supervisor, Bill or Mary, will they be a good boss I work for? Or how can I serve them? Will they help me in my career? Or, oh my God, they're a bully. I'm not going to go there. I see some personality conflicts, so I won't even start the job. You can get information that way, but you can't basically intrude on somebody and manipulate them, although the dark side does exist.
1: What about an inventor? Are they accessing the Akashic record and looking into the future? Because many inventors have sort of credited their inspiration or their source of knowledge for their invention from coming from someplace else.
0: Well, I'm the same. I have patents and I have new ideas. My friend and I are starting a pizza company. I'm investing in Pizza Del Campo in Texas, pizzadelcampo.com, and it's just about to open. And many of the decisions and the menu and the procedures have all been given to us by dreams or visions. And we are proceeding with patented products. We're coming up with a new fast food product that will be patented. So the idea is that if you want to look at it, that there is nothing that is invented. It's more like it's been remembered in the Akashic. And people who have invented things have credited dreams or revelations during sleep or visions. And you can go to, many of the more famous people from Edison, who had a dream about a bear standing up with the sun between its paws. Well, that was basically a light bulb with the two sides with the bare wire. The bare wire that was illuminated. And you can go to Edison and all kinds of people who will eventually, well, if you read their biographies, who eventually got around to the intuitive side being providing information. Edison, Einstein, I should say, would meditate when he would have a dream. And I think that's how he came up with his famous formula.
1: Well, so if we want to learn how to tap into the Akashic record, is that something you're also covering?
0: That is the main thing, and how to do that. When you get into the Akashic field or record, as again, you want to find out the truth about your political leader, your country, where to go, whatever is of benefit to you. The information is there. It's like going to the library and researching it.
1: That's happening Jan 17th to the 25th, Fort Worth, Texas. And more information at douglasjamescottrell.com. Douglas, thank you so much. We'll talk again soon, I hope.
0: It's always a pleasure. I really, truly enjoy your shows, Richard. You're an amazing guy. Thanks for having me on.
1: Thank you. And back next week with a brand new program, James DiEugenio, JFK assassination researcher. In the meantime, don't be afraid. There's nothing concealed that won't be revealed, and nothing hidden that won't be made known. What you hear in the dark, speak in the light. What I say in a whisper, proclaim from the housetops. Move over, Aphrodite. I'm coming home. Good night.
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4: And good evening, ladies and gentlemen. This is a pre-recorded show. This is L.A. Marzulli coming to you from Albuquerque, New Mexico. And I'm headed out to the Dine Baptist Church in Farmington, New Mexico, and I will be there speaking on Friday night. It's actually in Bloomfield, New Mexico, 64 Road 4903. The link or the road, the address actually, is up there. We spoke at Calvary Chapel East in Albuquerque last night, almost to a packed house. Thanks to Pastor Gary and his wifey, Georgie, who were our gracious host. And it was just an incredible time. Lots of people came up, shook a lot of hands, made some new friends. Answered a lot of questions and spoke for a little over 2 hours. So it was just a really fantastic time. And thanks to everyone who came out to attend that little mini conference on Wednesday. It was sort of an impromptu thing. And actually, Gary and I were talking about coming back in June for a 3-day conference starting Friday night, all day Saturday, and of course Sunday morning. So we're really looking forward to that. And there'll be more upcoming on the blog, of course. Hats off to Pastor Mike McClung. Over the weekend, I was with Randy Demain and my good friend Casper McLeod in Knoxville, Tennessee, and lots of interesting information came out of that conference. And I just want to say something here, folks. You know, I share the platform with a lot of people, and I've written about this before, unless I state openly that I'm endorsing someone, I don't necessarily endorse them, and I'll just leave it at that, and you can take that however you want to take it. You know, I share the platform with a lot of different people. And in the past, people have, you know, how can you possibly go out with that person? Well, you know what? I'm interested in going and speaking and sharing what I have found and what I believe is the coming great deception, obviously the UFO phenomenon, which is real burgeoning and not going away. And I'm interested in going there and sharing that. So if I share the stage with folks that have a slightly different opinion, that's okay. You know, as Chuck Missler says, you get two rabbis in a room, you get four opinions or three opinions. So, and that's all right. We can agree to disagree. But thanks for coming out for the conferences in Knoxville and, of course, Calvary Chapel East. And I will be speaking. My wife and I are actually headed out to Farmington, New Mexico today, and we will be speaking tomorrow night, Friday night, at the Dine Baptist Church. So if you're in the area, come on out, and we hope to see you. But thanks for listening to Acceleration Radio. I want to jump right in because lots going on here, of course. Number one is Benjamin Netanyahu, Bibi's election. And isn't it interesting how, Netanyahu was saying no two-state solution, and he's right. There is no two-state solution in the sense that what the Obama administration – and folks, you got to understand something here that – anti-Semitism is on the rise in ways that I've never seen it before, literally. There's now a new what's the word I'm looking for? There's now a sort of – it's an old lie, but it's been resurfacing again. This old lie actually started around 1850, 1860 that said that the Jews were the descendants of the Khazarians. And this has been, and along with that, you dovetail the protocols of Zion into that, which has been proven numerous times to be a forgery. I mean, how many times we have to go through this stuff? And yet, and then you tag onto that, that those who say there are Jews but are not are the synagogue of Satan. So you put all that together in the New Age blender, as it were, and you come up with this idea that the Illuminati has completely created Israel, and that all this that we see, these really aren't the Jews, these are the Khazarians. And I say, I've said this before, this is a straw man argument, because if these are not the Jews, then what we must do immediately is get all these people out of Israel and go find the real Jews. And of course, that's absurd, because these are the real Jews. By the way, recent DNA testing as of 2010 showed that the Ashkenazi Jews, unlike the Khazarian model is trying to cram down our throats, actually originate from the Middle East. So we have a real discrepancy, and yet some of these people who are running this thing up the flagpole insist that this is what's happening. And what it turns into, despite their rants that they're not anti-Semites, is it turns into an anti-Semitic diatribe, and that's where it's all going. Look, folks, I understand there are dark forces on this planet that are at work, that the Rothschilds might not be the good guys, as it were. I understand that. I also understand that the wheat and the tares are going together in Israel. I get that too. But folks, you got to understand something, that we are told prophetically that in the latter days, Israel would be regathered from the four corners of the earth and reestablished in its ancient homeland. That's happened, which is completely absurd when you really think about it. And it happened on the ashes of the Holocaust. By the way, another favorite point of the Khazarian model is trying to tell us that 6 million Jews didn't die in the Holocaust. And yet we know that Hitler had hundreds of death camps all throughout the Nazi Third Reich. He was more than capable of exterminating 6 million. By the way, the people that died in the oven totaled about 15 million people were processed, if I can use that horrible word, processed in Hitler's Holocaust. 6 million of those were Jews. And for anyone who doesn't believe that, I challenge you to do some research. In recent times, records have come out from the Third Reich that were found in Germany and other places that indicate that the 6 million figure is actually true. It's interesting that the Ku Klux Klan, David Duke, the Iranians are constantly holding to this and will throw up that it really isn't 6 million. It's more like, 1 million or whatever. It just amazes me. Anyway, this whole Khazarian model is something to look out for, because it's gaining legs and people really don't understand what it is. Let me back up. The Khazarian model is beginning to it's really early here, folks. I'm like, find the words. The Khazarian model is being run up the flagpole, and people are beginning to listen to it. And this is why. Just go on the internet, Google Khazarian, do your own research, and then make your own conclusions. It started around 1850, 1860, and it kind of recycles every now and then with the protocols of Zion that I mentioned. All this is, in my opinion, completely erroneous. It's utter nonsense. Jews are being regathered from the four corners of the earth. They are flying into Israel. They are making Israel their home. The Jewish people are surrounded by those who wish to destroy its state. They are completely surrounded. And even our own administration here with the Obama administration, and this is, you can go on and check this out for yourself. Obama sent a team to try to dethrone Bibi or make sure he was not elected. By the way, it was not close at all. Netanyahu's party won. It wasn't a landslide, but it was definitely a mandate. Obama's not really happy with that. Why? Because Obama wants to split Israel in half. Obama wants the West Bank given back to the so-called Palestinians. And as Bibi said very succinctly in his re-election campaign, we've already done that with Gaza. And what we see is that radical forms of Islam come in, i.e. Hamas, whoever, and take over. And then we have rocket fire. And people in the United States have no idea of what Israel lives through on a daily basis. Until you go there and you get a lay of the land and understand what it is you're looking at. And by the way, Richard Shaw has done a wonderful job of this in the Torah codes when he's on the Gaza border with IDF reservists Dan Gordon, and they're talking about the rockets, and they're talking about Hamas's tunnels and all this other interesting information. And you can pick up the Torah code copy on the website, www.lamarzulli.net. But Netanyahu is back in the saddle. Last night when I spoke at Calvary Chapel East, and I talked about that, the room broke into a thunderous, spontaneous applause. Obviously, Calvary Chapel East and those who go there are very much pro-Israel. Isn't it interesting that that even segments now of the Christian church, so-called Christian church, I think are Presbyterian USA, begin to boycott Israel or trying to tell us that Israel is committing genocide and all this other stuff. Folks, I got to tell you, anti-Semitism is on the rise in ways that I've never seen it before, all through Europe, even in the United States now. Swastikas are being spray-painted on shops or college campuses. It's beyond the pale. Why is it there? Because there is a supernatural component to what we see with anti-Semitism. Remember, Messiah was Jewish. There's no way around that. We can tap dance around that. We can, like Hitler, try to downplay that or somehow twist it. Messiah came from the tribe of Judah. He is called the Lion from the tribe of Judah. We know that he was, in fact, Jewish. Okay? That's what he was. And the Jews come from the tribe of Judah. That's where the name comes from. That's what they are. So Yeshua was fulfilled prophecy, and that's why the anti-Semitism is there in the first place, because the fallen one hates the Jews, because out of the Jews came the Messiah, and from the Messiah, he lost his kingdom at Calvary. That's checkmate in the cosmic chess match. Pick up a copy of that book if you want to find out more about it, but that's where checkmate happened on Calvary, and the king is coming at some point, and the system that we see now, which is growing more and more fascist and more controlling at every day, will eventually be completely obliterated. The king will rule from Jerusalem, not Kansas City, not Moscow, not Paris. He will rule from Jerusalem, and there's a reason for this. So I don't have really a lot of time to get into that. We applaud Netanyahu's election. I believe that he will stand up against the idea that the West Bank should be ceded back to the Palestinians. That is absolutely national suicide. The Israelis cannot defend Israel with a little area less than 7 miles wide. You can't do it. And that's what, see, the Obama administration knows exactly what it's doing. It's in my opinion, they have an anti-Israel bent. There's no doubt about it. That's why they're negotiating with Iran. Netanyahu stood up at a joint session of Congress and talked about Iran being a direct existential threat to Israel. And look, folks, that's where we're at. And remember, Israel is talked about in the end times eschatology. It's there. Israel was mentioned. The Psalm 83 war, my good friend Bill Salas basically put that on the map. Are we looking at the Psalm 83 war? In my opinion, yes, we are. What about Damascus being destroyed brick by brick, and as Isaiah 17 tells us will happen in the latter days? And that's, folks, what we see. Damascus is being destroyed brick by brick. It's becoming a city of rubble. I mean, that's what it is in certain sections. So is this a fulfillment of Isaiah 17? Still too early to tell. Then, of course, we look at the sort of the mother of all battles, the Ezekiel 38:39, where a group of a confederacy of nations, including Iran, come against a land of unwalled villages. As many of us believe, this happens after the Psalm 83 war, but we'll hold on to all this loosely, and we'll see where it goes. The bottom line is this, folks, that we are living in tenuous, tumultuous times, that the rise of anti-Semitism is unlike anything I've ever seen in my lifetime, and it's not going away. And, you know, at the heart of all this is radical Islam. For instance, just yesterday, there was a museum attack in Tunisia, which killed 19 and injured over 40 other people. And they always, you know, we have to stop terrorism. Radical Islam, radical Islam. Well, show me Islam which isn't radical, please. I mean, why is it that wherever we go, it always traces back to jihadists? Last week, some nutcase on a plane, you know, running up towards the cockpit yelling jihad, jihad. Americans aren't stupid anymore, and we're not going to lay down. The guy was tackled and pummeled and then restrained, and of course the plane did a U-turn and they got the nutcase off the plane. You know, look, Major Hassan, the Fort Hood shooter, wakes up on a Monday morning and decides to become radicalized, takes a gun and blows away 13 people, unarmed people, and he's of his own, he's in the U.S. military and kills 13 people, including a pregnant woman. I mean, this is, when is it going to end? When are the, someone please show me where the true Islam is, okay? Because everywhere it goes, all we see is the same thing. Jihad, jihad, jihad. We see Sharia law, which then we get honor killings, even here in the United States. We see that Christians are persecuted all over the world. People are beheaded. I mean, you know, just what are we looking at, folks? What are we looking at? And I find it incredibly disturbing. Unfortunately, there's so much to talk about. There are schools in I think it was Louisiana that are now being completely taxed by the influx of illegal aliens into this country. Thank you, Mr. Obama. If you want to destroy a country, if you want to tear a country down, what you do is you just import thousands and thousands of people from other countries who can't speak the language and have no idea of our customs or what we were founded on. This is what is taking place, and it's done so on an ongoing basis. There is a dark agenda in Washington, and those that are under it are ruining this country, in my humble opinion. The 2016 elections are coming faster than anyone can imagine. But I got to tell you, folks, we might not make it to that. 2015, I think, is going to be a banner year. We're already watching very startling occurrences, not only in this country, but worldwide. Interestingly enough, Bobby Jindal was talking about getting rid of Common Core, which, of course, is the centerpiece, one of the centerpieces of Agenda 21. If you're not sure about Agenda 21, that is to create these massive areas where where the government basically owns all the land. There is no private ownership. They're stack and pack communities, in other words, townhouses. And you can see them. They're already being built right along freeway corridors. It's all about Greenpeace and control and creating open space and open land, which is all controlled by the government. Private property is frowned upon. And this is being done with Common Core, which we find incredibly alarming. And this is what you do. Teach the kids that private property ownership is a bad thing and that capitalism is not good and that, you know, it's all for the common good, common core. This is basically socialism or communism. And our president, unfortunately, is a socialist. You know, that's why everybody's got to pay a little more. Oh, thank you, Mr. POTUS. You know, the tax burden on this country is already onerous enough. We work basically 3 to 4 months out of the year to keep this bloated government running on. Meanwhile, the BRICS nations, Brazil, Russia, India, China, and South Africa, Putin, have basically pledged $1 billion to start this countercurrency to the petrodollar. And I got to tell you, it's going to happen. It's already happening. And this, of course, is the real threat. And this is why the oil prices are down to $60. Remember, folks, if you have not seen that clip, go scroll down a little bit on the blog and you'll see 12 to 15 talking heads from all over the United States of America saying the same byline off reading off a teleprompter, which says gas prices. You don't need us to tell you that gas prices are on the rise. And then they cut to another talking head from another state someplace in the United States saying, you don't need us to tell you that gas prices are on the rise. Cut to another talking head. You don't need us to tell you that gas prices are back on the rise. You know, you don't need us to tell you that gas prices are back on the rise, honey. And that's what's going on here. You know, why are they all getting the same byline? Why are 12 to 15 of these people saying exactly the same thing, ringing off the teleprompter? Just a bunch of hooey. It's a bunch of nonsense. Where did that story originate from? And we can see how totally controlled it is. Point number four, there's a link here. It's absolutely fascinating. UFO Lou put this on. It is a UFO update. It is incredible. And it talks about the ongoing phenomenon of the UFO sightings that we see. Astronauts are weighing in on this clip. You got to watch that. Folks, I got to tell you, the drought in the Southwest, and this we'll take a break at the end of this thing and get to your questions. The drought in the Southwest is not going away, unfortunately. We were all hoping for rain, and guess what? We're not getting it. It's now March 19th, and Miracle March has not turned out to be a miracle. In fact, it's not that way at all. What we're seeing is the drought will continue in California, and when it does, this is going to cause great, great problems throughout the Southwest, not only California, but throughout the Southwest. The snowpack isn't what it should be. And I got to tell you, You're not going to be able to grow crops. California is one of the major breadbaskets of the United States. It's coming, folks. Brazil is already in a major water crisis. So this is where we're at. I'm going to take a short break. I'll come back. I'm on the road here, folks, right now in Albuquerque, New Mexico, coming from my hotel room. And it's kind of early in the morning here, and we're headed up to Farmington today and meeting with some Navajo elders and, of course, our good friend Curtis Harvey, Pastor Curtis Harvey. And check us out. We'll be there on Friday night talking about the Nephilim, and hope to see you there. Folks, you're listening to Acceleration Radio. This is a pre-recorded show on Thursday morning, and we're headed out to Farmington, Dine Baptist Church. Hope to see you there. I'm Elliot.

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0: will be at Dines Baptist Church this coming Friday, 7 o'clock. And go to the blog. You can find out information about that. Thanks again to everyone here in Albuquerque who came out last night at Calvary Chapel East. Pastors Gary and Georgie Cohen were there and hosted us, and it was just really great. A lot of new faces, a lot of old faces, old friends came up and came out for that. I spoke for about 2 hours. It was just fantastic. Folks, we've got some really exciting news that's coming up, and I'll just kind of tease you with it, but not yet. But we've got some specials coming out. I think you'll find it really interesting. So go to the blog, because we're going to make that announcement probably even next week or the week after that, and we'll let you know what's going on. I want to get right into the questions, because I probably got more questions than I have time to answer. So I want to get right into it. This is from, let me see here. Yeah, this is from Jason. I've been listening on Acceleration tonight, and I was wondering what you think about the reports of ISIS fighters having been treated in Israeli hospitals. Correct me if I'm wrong, but I think Doug Hammond said we should not confuse the covenant Jews with the political Zionists when he was on Coast to Coast last week. What do you think? Maybe they are both there. Getting a slurp here of a Frappuccino from Starbucks. Boy, is that good. Nice and cool. Well, here's the difference here, and this gets back into the Khazarian deal, which I was talking about earlier. Now, I've never talked to Doug Hagman about this, so I really have no idea what he thinks. The Covenant Jews, the political Zionists. Folks, this is becoming problematic, and I'm probably going to address this at some point in a paper. You know, political Zionists, what about the political Iranians? What about the political Hamas? What about the political Hezbollah or the politics of ISIL? I mean, are you kidding me? The political Zionists want basically formed Israel, wanted a nation for the Jews, and I get it. You know, there are some creepy stuff that happens. Not everybody over there is just like everybody over here. There's good and bad. I understand all that. But, Jason, what we have to understand is they will look on him whom they have pierced, and mourn for him as an only son. The idea of ISIS fighters being treated in Israeli hospitals, I have not been able to vet that. I don't know whether that's true. But like I was saying before, there's this anti-Semitic bent. I'm not calling Hagman an anti-Semite. Please don't misunderstand me. But there's an anti-Semitic bent which is raising its ugly head. And it gets back into this whole Khazarian nonsense and the Synagogue of Satan nonsense, which is now being promulgated, and I believe is the latest attempt to turn people in the world who don't know any better against the Israelis, against the Jewish nation that are there. And there's some wonderful articles on the net, which you can read. There's books been written about this, which, of course, counteracts this thinking. But this is what we have to understand. And I've said this before, Hitler had no problem figuring out who the Jews were, none at all. And see, this is why they want to deny the Holocaust and say that 6 million weren't killed. Hitler, and this has been documented, at the end of World War II when the Nazis were losing, the death trains carrying the Jews had precedent on the railway system in the Third Reich to get them to the death camps. Why? Kill all the Jews and prophecy won't be fulfilled. Israel will not be reborn. Israel was reborn, and then the Jews had to fight for that when they declared their independence. Are you kidding me? You know, you can say whatever you want, who manipulated who. The bottom line is the Brits pulled out of Israel. The Brits and the French just pulled out of what was then Palestine, and the Jews had to fight for the land. And, you know, a confederacy of Arab nations went up against them right from the get-go. So we can see that it's very interesting. But the bottom line is this, that the Jews, just like prophecy says, are back in the homeland once again, and they're not ever going to go away. And if these aren't the Jews, like I said, then we better go out and find the real ones. And, of course, that's just patently absurd. These are the children of Abraham, Isaac, and Jacob, and they are back in their ancient homeland, and the third temple will be rebuilt, and they collectively as a nation will look on him whom they have pierced. That's when they recognize their Messiah. As Paul says, they've been blinded in part. not all of them, but they've been blinded in part. That's a supernatural dynamic which people don't understand. You know, they don't understand what's really going on. Israel, the Jew, has been blinded in part. But they, at some point in time, they will look on him whom they have pierced. That's the coming of the king, the rider on the white horse. And it's going to happen. It's going to happen. That's why I support Israel. Because, look, folks, Yeshua was a Jew. There's no way around that. There's no way. You can't sanitize that. You can't tap dance around it. That's who he was. We, the church, are grafted in. And there's no way around that. That's what Scripture tells us. We are grafted in. We are a branch. We are not the vine. We are a branch. The vine is Israel. And prophecy centers around what nation? Israel. And you'll find out very quickly that those who have an anti-Semitic, anti-Israel bias also, in my opinion, are completely skewed when it comes to eschatology. Their view of end times is whacked, in my opinion. Let's move on. This is from Eloise. Hi, LA. A while back, I heard Steve Quayle talk about being told by a pilot friend that he flew over Afghanistan to pick up a dead giant. Oh, boy. Obviously, since there will never be any physical proofs, I have wondered if this is all true. What is your take on this? I've never met Steve Quayle. I like Steve Quayle. I think he's a good guy. I think he loves the Lord. And I've never really asked him about this, except when the book came out. That's not true. Let me back up. At one point, Steve and I had several conversations on the phone, specifically when this book came out, which was an artist's rendition of The Giant, which is supposedly in Afghanistan. And the artist drew from a picture. And I asked Steve, well, why can't we see the picture? And I never really got, in my opinion, a straight answer to that. I can't weigh in on that because I don't have all the facts. What bothers me is that it's a story and there is no physical proof. In my book, On the Trail of the Nephilim 2, with all due respect, I've got proof. I've got two skeletons, which we believe are just under 9 feet or just at 9 feet, which were found on Catalina Island, just like Ralph Glidden said they were there. And, of course, these artifacts have all been swept under the rug. I was on the History Channel's In Search of a Lost Giant, and that picture showing Ralph Glidden, who's a primitive archaeologist, doing archaeological digs out on the Catalina Islands, employed by the High Museum, is standing in a recently excavated tomb, and in front of him, or grave, I should say, and in front of him is a very large skeleton. We had this analyzed by three separate gentlemen with computer technology programs, which were able to digitize the photograph. Everyone determined that the photograph was genuine. It was my photograph of that photograph in the museum. And that's the photograph we used. There was no Photoshop in any way. It wasn't a staged photograph. Ralph Glidden, if it was staged, then why didn't Glidden ever use it? And in front of him, all three researchers put that photograph, that skeleton in front of him at about 9 feet. So we know that this was real. And this was a real giant, and I've got photographic proof. We don't have anything from Afghanistan, but this is why I lean towards believing the story, Steve. So hear the whole rant here before you think that I'm against you, because I'm not. I've been told by people, secondhand information from both Iran and Afghanistan. I'm sorry, Iraq and Afghanistan, that the Nephilim, that there were giants, that people saw them in these very isolated places. This is Nephilim Central. Is it possible that they have existed all these years? Who knows? Who knows? So, frankly, Eloise, I don't dismiss it. There is no physical proof. It would be great to see the photograph. Maybe Steve can't show the photograph because he can't do it. I don't know. He's not privy. Maybe he can look at the photograph, but he can't take the photograph because the guy who took it, I don't know. I don't know the whole backstory. I'll have to let Steve defend himself on that. But I don't dismiss it. I don't dismiss it, Eloise. Nothing would surprise me at this point. And so while there's no physical proof, That's why I point you back to shameless plug here, On the Trail of a Nephilim 2, where we've got real photographic proof of a 9-footer, which happened, of course, on Catalina Island, and you can check that out for yourself and by procuring the book. Let's go on. This is from, I'm trying to get as many of these as I possibly can. This is from Pamela. Hi, Pam. Thanks for listening to Acceleration Radio. My husband and I just watched a show about a connection between the Mayans and the Yucatan and DeLonghi, Georgia. I'm probably not pronouncing that right, but whatever. Interesting to us is evidence found of terraces, Mayan blue, and cradle boarding. In your lectures, we haven't heard you mention any evidence of Nephilim found in the South. I'm assuming the Mayans kept their association with the Nephilim when a relocation must have brought them to Georgia because of their archaeoastronomy and cradle boarding practices. I may be way behind the times, but this is new to us. Please let us know what you think. As I have stated before, the Nephilim were all over the New World. We believe that there was a diaspora, which happened about 3,500 years ago when Joshua and Caleb pressed into the Levant, or the Promised Land. Nephilim tribes fled north. They went out west out of the Mediterranean Sea and perhaps south out the Red Sea into the Indian Ocean, Pacific, and perhaps settled the islands and other places. We keep hearing stories. We keep hearing more and more evidence, not only in the Americas, but everywhere, that the giants were there. And so Georgia and other places in the South have artifacts, have mounds, have stories, and certainly the Native Americans are always talking about in their oral tradition these tribe of giants which inhabited the land. So, yeah, I'd like to get down there and do some digging around if you follow my drift and see what's there. Let's move on. This is from Michael. Hi, Mr. Marzulli. You have said there are no more angels. No, you have said there are more angels than fallen angels. So why is there such a problem? And we don't see our good angels helping this world. Why would we be important in this very large domain of the universe? Well, Michael, if the universe as we know it is actually a hologram, a holographic universe, then this may be it. Remember, Yeshua comes back to Jerusalem, not Zeta Reticuli. And there is a reason for that. What if we live in a holographic universe? What if the universe is inhabited only by us? And I'm just saying that if that's true, then things begin to make more sense. Why is it that we read in Isaiah that the Most High God rolls up the heavens, the universe, like a scroll and creates a new one? How does that work? What are we looking at? And we do see good angels helping in this world. There are reports of good angels from people who encounter angelic beings. I've had several of them, which I won't get into now because I want to get to other questions. But people email me with good angelic encounters, not all the time, but quite frequently. So I hope that answers your question. And that's the deal. Let's move on. Let me go to the next one. This is Leon. Leon, thanks so much for writing in to Acceleration Radio. Dear LA, some of my family and I have been having discussions at the possible size, i.e. height, of the Nephilim. I have read the Book of Enoch where it says that the size was as much as 3,000 L's. I have been doing some research to try to find the length of an L. So far, I haven't been able to find a length that would fit anywhere close. Do you know of a length of this L in Enoch's time? I believe that they did exist and will or already do exist now. Thank you so much for all your work you have done so far. May God bless and keep all of you who are that you're working with. Sincerely yours, Oliver L. Williams. Thank you, Oliver. Appreciate the question here. No, I have no idea what an L is. When I first read the Book of Enoch, I did the same thing. I tried to find out what an L was. We're not sure. Let me get a slurp. What the size or the length of an L is. Here's where it comes down for me. I believe before the flood that the Nephilim could have been as tall as 30 feet. Now, Steve Quayle, who we just mentioned, Brother Steve also believes 30, 35 feet. He had an illustrator, which I use in my presentations and, of course, give Steve and the crew credit for that. But he had an illustrator that drew the different sizes of Nephilim. Before the flood, they were 30 to 35 feet. After the flood, we have Og, as Doug Hamp likes to call him, which is probably the correct pronunciation. Og, king of Bashan, at about 13 to 15 feet. The ones out in Catalina, which I certainly believe were Nephilim, were 9 feet. So, you know, a 9-footer is a really big guy. Just look at your ceiling, Oliver, which is probably an 8-foot ceiling, and add another foot on top of that. And you can see that we are like grasshoppers in their sight. The Nephilim tribes were all over the Levant when Joshua and Caleb went in. And, of course, they were part of the 10 spies that Moses sent into the land to spy out the land, and they came back. And they said the Nephilim were there. It's so funny how some of these critics of the whole Nephilim theory insist that the giants really weren't there. I just love it. No, the giants weren't really there. The spies came back and they gave a bad report. They lied. Excuse me. And then they say, well, you can't use any other source but the Bible. Okay, so let me see. So we're going to throw out all of history. Yet these same people will use comments that we have in history to prove the veracity of the Bible. I don't get it. So we have Josephus, the first century Jewish historian, that tells us that the bones of the Nephilim were openly on display in the first century in the city of Jerusalem to show what was in the land, what their forefathers conquered. The Nephilim were so tall and terrible to the hearing and so strange in sight, the way they looked. Come on, folks. Can't have it both ways. The Nephilim were there. The Jews know about it. The rabbis know about it. All this was switched over in the fourth century. That's where the problem was. Thank you, Mr. Augustine. And so now we've got this, the Sethite theory, which is taught in the seminaries, and the sons of God somehow become the godly line of Seth, and the daughters of men become the hoochie mamas of Cain. But that's not what the text says. The sons of God are the B'nai HaElohim. Doug Hamp's done a wonderful exposition on this. Chuck Missler's done a wonderful job on it, obviously. I've written on it, but my mentor, Dr. I.D.E. Thomas, in his classic work, The Omega Conspiracy, if you don't have that book, pick up a copy and read it for yourself. Every one of us cut our teeth on Dr. I.D.E. Thomas, classic work, The Omega Conspiracy. Every single one of us has done that. That was the book that changed my life. He became my mentor. I received one of my honorary doctorates from Dr. I.D.E. Thomas. The other one was from the KI Institute just this last fall. It's really not an honorary doctorate, but it's a gold medallion award, which was, I was just blown away. Here's my other mentor, Chuck Missler, giving me this award, and I was just blown away. But look, the bottom line here is that the Nephilim were on the earth in those days and also afterward. And again, that's a hot-button issue. Well, it really doesn't mean and also afterward. And then you get this whole convoluted thing that somehow the Nephilim gene was in Ham's wife. Well, it doesn't say that. It doesn't say that. And yes, in the Bible, it doesn't say anywhere specifically that angels cohabited with daughters of men. But yes, it does. And this is the whole point of and also afterwards, because that's exactly what that means in the Torah. That's exactly what that means, that angels had sex with the women and also afterwards. That's why it's there. That's why it's so important for us to grasp that and come to a conclusion that there's a seed war going on, which we read about in Genesis 3. So when we get to Genesis 6 and Sodom and Gomorrah and Nimrod, who became Geborim through ritualistic sex magic, we understand what we're talking about. And then Jesus in Matthew 24, Mark 13, Luke 21, where he talks about, it will be like the days of Noah when I return. If we don't understand Genesis 3, we'll never understand Matthew 24 or Luke 21 or Mark 13. We won't. When we get there, we'll be clueless. And we certainly won't understand what's happening in modernity. And this is where it gets off the rails for some people, the modern day UFO phenomena. I spoke at this at the Knoxville, at the church there on Sunday morning. And I began my presentation. And one man, when he saw what it was about, got up and walked out of the room. Had no idea what I was going to say, but his mind was already made up. Folks, that's ignorance. That's ignorance. The man had no idea of the research, no idea of how everything links together, and yet he just didn't want to hear about it. Well, that has nothing to do with his Jesus. May I say, with all due respect, that has everything to do with his Jesus and my Jesus. Jesus warns us, even the elect would be deceived, if that were possible, that it would be like the days of Noah when he returns. Men faint from fear from what is coming upon the earth. Unless those days were shortened, no flesh would survive. Come on, folks. I'm not making this up. Let's move on. This is from Chip. Hey, LA, thank you for what you have done in the area of Nephilim research and Bible prophecy. You're welcome. Thank you for tuning in, Chip. I would like to ask your opinion of Homo erectus or Java man. As we know, modern-day science recognizes Homo erectus as being an early evolutionary stage of humans. Instead of seeing Homo erectus as an early evolutionary model of mankind, which doesn't fit the biblical narrative, could Homo erectus be a version of Nephilim? Or could it be a creature from the pre-Adamic era? Do you have an opinion on the subject? Well, you nailed it. I think it's one or the other. I think it could be some sort of a pre-Adamic race, which was here. I think it certainly could be a version of a Nephilim. Let me get a slurp. And in my opinion, that's what we're looking at. This is why it is so important for us to get DNA samples, I should say, so we can do DNA testing. The samples will come from the Paracas History Museum, owned by Senior Juan Navarro, who I dedicated On the Trail of a Nephilim book to. And we will take these samples to two different labs, and we will do mitochondrial DNA testing first, and then nuclear DNA testing, depending on what the mitochondrial says. We know from a late Lloyd Pye, who took samples out 4 to 5 years ago, that the early, at least the preliminary testing of these elongated skulls showed that the mitochondrial DNA was not Neanderthal, nor Denisovan. Let me sneeze. I'm sorry, folks. Please excuse me. Or Denisovan, or anything else in the that the geneticist was aware of. And so we are desperately attempting to get permission from the Minister of Culture, get all the right permits, so we can do DNA testing, and then we will share that information not only with the Minister of Culture, but the world. Let's move on. This is from Bridget. Hi, Bridget. Thank you so much for tuning into Acceleration Radio. Hi, my name is Bridget, and I'm currently reading your book, Further Evidence, and watching your Watcher DVD series. I got through Prophecy Watchers' website. By the way, Prophecy Watchers, Gary Stearman, Bob Ulrich, and their wives, and Tyler, and Albie Lipman. Lipkin are in Israel right now, and they're touring the Holy Land along with Daniel Wright. And keep them in your prayers, folks, for a safe return. But Prophecy Watchers, I was on last week talking about On the Trail of a Nephilim, Volume 2. And thank you, Gary Stearman, who just did a wonderful interview with me. And I certainly thank and wish Prophecy Watchers all the best. So Bridget continues, I love you and Gary Stearman. Anyway, I had an experience about 11 years ago that my sister said was sleep paralysis. Was wondering if you could give your opinion. There is such a thing as sleep paralysis. I understand that. But folks, when we look about all the sleep paralysis that happens on a global level, when we study the so-called alien abduction phenomenon, and look, about 7 or 8 years ago, there was this a lot of brouhaha between a faction of Christians who were saying that all of it was sleep paralysis, that all these, all this phenomena was all delusion, illusion. It wasn't real. And we've since then pretty much proven in Watchers 7, when you look at the Kumburgaz UFO footage and you see the beings in there, and that photo, video has been actually tested by the Turkish government. Kumburgaz is in Turkey. And that UFO footage was actually looked at by the Turkish government, and there is no photoshopping in it at all. Richard Shaw has slowed the film down to 25% and actually discovered a third entity in the film, which is moving at a much higher rate of speed than the other two alien-like creatures. In the frame, there are hours of that footage. The Kumburgaz UFO footage, literally hours. The thing sat there for hours. And we believe that we were witnessing an abduction or some other phenomenon happening during that filming process. The implants, 7, 8 years ago, I was laughed at for talking about the implants and, oh, there's no such thing. And it's just, this is all in the patient's mind. And same thing with sleep paralysis. I got to tell you, folks, it's not. Bill Salas comes on the record in Watchers 8 and talks about the so-called sleep paralysis and how he was paralyzed and floated out the window in his abduction. We took out an implant from Bill, not his real name, who was abducted when he was 5, and this implant was in him for 40 years. Since then, by the way, Bill has lost 20 pounds without going on a diet since we removed the implant. We had the implant tested. We're not finished with it yet. We need to go back and do more testing. But I got to tell you, folks, this phenomenon is not all in the mind. It is real. There's a real, there's a supernatural component to it, obviously, definitely. But this is real stuff. This implant is a metallic object, which gave off a frequency of 330 hertz. The Gauss meter gave a reading at 8.0 milligauss. The stud finder had it show up. It showed up on x-rays and CAT scans. And finally, the ultrasound, there it was. And then we removed it. So we went through a very rigorous scientific process removing the implant. All this, of course, is in Watchers 7 and Watchers 8. And all of a sudden, the critics, what can they say? It's all on film. Here's the whole process. Here's the evidence. Decide for yourself, you know, what we're looking at. And sleep paralysis is real. And I believe most of it is demonic. Some of it has to do with the abduction phenomena, but it is certainly a real phenomena. It's not just something that...
1: 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Any phone numbers, websites, or contact information referenced during broadcast may have changed or may no longer be valid.
0: That just happens, and you may have had an encounter. If that happens to you, this is what you do. You think the name Jesus. You just think the name of Jesus and ask him to help. And everything begins to change and the phenomena will stop. So let me go on from there. This is from Roberta. Mr. Marzulli, Mr. Anderson. Mr. Marzulli, I was wondering if there was anyone else who noticed when those 50 men were taken along the beach to be beheaded. First of all, there were 25 men, but that's okay. How tall those monsters were that were to perform the action, or the victims were just small. Thank you for all of your research that you've done and for your courage to bring forth the topic that you, Steve Quayle, and Tom Horn have done. I watch all that I can on YouTube when I can. I plan to order some DVDs and books, but right now we're trying to cope and have strength. Fred has stage 4 colon cancer and goes through a lot of pain. Let's pray for him right now. Folks, we lift up Fred to you. Father, I pray for supernatural healing for Fred. I pray that your hand would be upon him. I pray that those listening to the show would add their prayers to mine, that we would keep Fred before you, Lord. We pray for mercy, but we pray for healing. We pray for supernatural healing, Father, that your hand would be upon him in a supernatural way. We ask, Father, that you'd rent the heavens and send a healing angel to come down, just like they stir the water in that we read about in the New Testament, but in a supernatural way, Lord. And that Fred would be healed. We lift him up to you and pray that your hand of healing would be upon Fred in Jesus' name. Okay, getting on to the question, Roberta. We believe that this was photoshopped. The news media picked up on this. It seems to be photoshopped. Could it have been staged? In other words, get some big guys like at 6'4". Which isn't that tall, but it's tall, and then put a little 5-footer. You know, I don't know, but I showed Richard, both Richard Shaw and I have looked at it. Richard believes, as I do, that it was done on a green screen, or it was staged afterwards in a post production type situation. So that's our take on it. But it certainly did get a lot of legs on the media. So let's continue. This is from Eileen. Hi, LA. I was listening to another radio program earlier this week, and the CERN Super Collider was one of the topics for discussion. It is scheduled to restart this Friday, by the way, which is when we get into the whole eclipse and moon stuff. It's just going to be unbelievable. It's scheduled to restart on March 20th, and I realize that this is the day of the total solar eclipse. Coinkadink? I think not, and I agree. Do you think that supernatural portals will be opened on that day, allowing more evil and demonic spirits to invade this planet? Could this be the main reason the solar eclipse is happening next Friday, that God is signaling the world to wake up and prepare? Also, any updates on the Dizdar family that you can share? Let's do the Dizdar family first. They're still going through a rough time. Just keep them in your prayers, folks. Keep them in your prayers. I don't know whether Russ has a donation button on his website, but if he does, you might want to try to, you know, send them a love offering. They could sure use it. Finances help in times of stress like this. So it's just something to think about. We're getting something ready financially to send to Russ and the family, and they are in our prayers constantly. Just keep them lifted up. That's all we need to say about it. Just keep them lifted up and believe that the Lord is going to, all things work together for good, and that's, they're going to get the victory over the circumstances, which are sort of keeping things down a little bit. So just keep them in your prayers, folks. But let me get back on track here, Eileen. The idea of the Super Collider opening on the day of the eclipse and all this other stuff and the lunar, I think it's a lunar eclipse too. It's just, and it's done on the spring equinox. So it's a whole bunch of stuff all happening at the same time. I think it's deliberate. And all we can do today is Thursday. We'll wait and see what happens tomorrow. Thanks for writing Acceleration Radio. I got time for a few more, and we'll try to do them. Hold on, folks. I'm trying to get to as many as we possibly can. This is from Susan. This is from Sue from Lancaster, New York. Due to unfortunate circumstances, my son and I have been looking for a new church home. I have been really shocked at what shepherds are willing to allow to come through their gate. First church, we experienced the World Church Organization, their program called Perspectives, offering teaching on evangelism through a workbook. With no scripture references, only book references, allowing speakers they don't know to come in and speak to the congregation. Second church, showing YouTube videos on replacement theology. So this is what I addressed in the beginning of the show. Replacement theology is rife and expanding, where the church has taken all the promises of Israel, and Israel is left out in the cold. Unfortunately, with all due respect to Catholics, the Catholic Church has held on to this position literally for centuries. This all starts in the Augustinian era, and here we are today. I believe it's a damnable heresy. Israel has been regathered back from the four corners of the earth into its ancient homeland. We can't shake this. Go back into 1917, where Clarence Larkin is talking about this very thing, well ahead of the events of 1948, well ahead of the Holocaust, and he's saying that one of the triggers for the end times will be Israel being reestablished in her ancient homeland. Now, where did he get that from? He got that from his eschatological worldview, from studying eschatology, from studying end time prophecies written in the Bible. And in 1917, folks, it's a joke. There's no way. There's no way Israel is going to be regathered from the four corners of the earth and reestablished in its ancient homeland. It's a joke. But Larkin knew his Bible, and he knew his prophecy. And so based on that, he wrote that. And he has charts of that. I posted that chart on last Sunday Go To Meeting Bun. So if you want to take a look at that, you can read it for yourself. Replacement theology, in my opinion, damnable heresy. Let's move on. I got time for one more. This is from Pamela. Hi, LA. Do you think that we are currently living in the times of the Book of Revelation? If so, where are we? I don't think we're in the tribulation, not yet, but we are in the birth pangs, wars, rumors of wars. Famines, pestilence, earthquakes in diverse places, and troublesome time. This is the basis for the new book, which is coming out this year. It is called Days of Chaos. On the Trail of Nephilim 3 was taking the back burner. I got a redirect. Actually, when I was in Knoxville at the conference, and we're calling the new book, which is actually a lot of the book is taken from my articles on the blog. But there's intros and outros, and there's updates. And this will more than likely be an ebook because more and more people are reading on tablets. And the reason why we want to make it an ebook, we want to make it interactive with hot links that you can go to, which will be on the website that will update the wars and rumors of wars, the famines, pestilence, earthquakes in diverse places, and troublesome times. So, in other words, as you're reading the book, you can go and you can get the latest updates on the website. So, this is what we're kind of toying with. The book is called Days of Chaos, and again, there'll be a lot of articles from the blog to show the progression, because I've been blogging for 8 years. There's over 2,000 articles that I've written. So think about that. That's a lot of writing. And why reinvent the wheel when we can track, let's say, wars and rumors of wars? For instance, who among us could have imagined the Arab Spring several years ago? Who among us could imagine this Syrian civil war, which has gone on for over 2.5 years now and killed over 250,000 people and displaced over a million others? I mean, I could go on, but this is why the Days of Chaos book, now's the time for this. I do not believe we're in the book of Revelation. I believe we are in what is known as the birth pangs, where Jesus tells us, when you see wars and rumors of wars, famines, pestilence, earthquakes in diverse places, troublesome times, men faint from fear from what's coming upon the earth. Know that this is not the time of the end. These are the birth pangs. But what they give birth to is the tribulation. So that's all the time I have for folks, and I thank you. I've got 1, 2, 3. I've got about 10 questions. I have not answered them. Of course, we'll pick it up right there next week on Acceleration Radio. On the Fringe Radio Network, you're listening to your host, L.A. Marzulli, your intrepid host, L.A. Marzulli. Again, I will be speaking tomorrow night at Dine Baptist Church in where is that? Bloom? Give me a second, folks. Hold on. Yeah, Bloomfield, New Mexico. Pastor Curtis Harvey, Dine Baptist Church. Hope to see you there. Thank you for listening to Acceleration Radio. And remember, folks, I'll see you either on the air or in the air. Good night, everybody.

0: from the high desert, the great American Southwest. This is Midnight in the Desert, and I'm Art Bell. Good evening, everybody. It is my pleasure to be here. This is Midnight in the Desert. We have but two rules for the program. No bad language, and only one call per show. Beyond that, we have no rules. We have some thank yous, always tellos for the great sound, and oh, by the way, it is great. I want to read this from Tom. I know it'll sound like it's an ad. I guess it is, sort of, right? From Tom on the wormhole. Art, the earbuds are so good from the Zeke Crane Company that I can hear you snort when you laugh.
1: Really?
0: You mean like... That? I got a premium wood ones, he says. I highly recommend. They fit well and love me. Thanks for the excellent advice. Regards, Tom in Reno with an H. I guess it's Rhino. Anyway, Telos for the great sound. Thank you. Keith Rowland, my webmaster I've found out of 20 years now. My producer, Heather Wade. All of you out there, the Bell Gab website, great bunch of vaguely lovable, grumpy, interesting people. A site called People Who Love Art Bell, midnightindesert.com, the Bell Gab web, I said that, the stream guys who get it to you, lv.net, and they get it to the stream guys, and then, of course, our commercial guy. If you want to run a commercial, you'd be well served since we have so few. Contact Peter Eberhardt. You can find him at artbell.com. All right. Just a couple things to note. One, China rattled entire global financial markets by announcing they are devaluing their currency. Now, do you know what that means? And that means that things from China are going to get cheaper. They're trying to stimulate their economy. It declined by 1.9%. That's big. That really is big, folks. The biggest drop in a decade. And so things from China will get cheap, but it's not necessarily good for us. The Donald made a big deal of that, and he's right about that. A young Mississippi couple who are charged with attempting to join the Islamic State were held without bail Tuesday, so two more want to go over there and fight. Why, I don't know. Why Americans are doing that, I don't know. A random encounter leads to astonishing discoveries. This is pretty amazing. Between two men who, get this, they didn't know each other, but they had still managed to lead the same life with wives and children, all of the same name. They had the same cars, the same vacation spot, which is, by the way, where they met each other. Psychologist Chris McKay says, in his years spent as a therapist, he's begun to understand something about synchronicity. I mean, what are the odds of that, right? Two lives identically led. Just less than 0.1% difference between them. Actually, no difference at all. It would just be too weird. It's like I would go on vacation, meet another guy who looks like me, meet his wife named Erin and his daughter named Asia, and we're driving identical cars, color, everything. That is just simply too weird. That was from anonymous.com, anomalous.com, and what a good website that is. All right, I'm going to read this, and then I'll break. Now, I don't want a response to this tonight. Maybe we'll do it Friday. It's going to open the doors of whatever. I don't know what it's going to open. Have you noticed this is all over the Internet, so I just simply can't and won't ignore it. Have you noticed there's a tremendous amount of Internet buzz about the month of September 2015? Never before have I seen so much speculation about what would happen in one particular month. Some people believe that we're going to see an economic collapse next month. Others believe there's going to be some sort of historic natural disaster. Others convinced Judgment Day is coming. So right now, large numbers of Americans are apparently stocking up on emergency food and supplies like crazy. I'm beginning to get a little concerned about the period myself. Several weeks ago, I did express a belief that chaos will begin once the summer ends. These are the last days of normal life in America, people are saying. Just about everything that we currently take for granted is about to be shaken. It seems a lot of people lately are having a gut feeling that something really, really big is about to unfold, but nobody knows exactly what it is. Maybe people are feeling this way because of the events that, you know, are taking place around them now. Signs in the heavens, military stockpiling, politically disturbing events. There does appear to be a confluence of activity in both the political and spiritual realms culminating in 2015, causing people's alarms to go off. So this is all over the internet. I'm not going to talk about it. In fact, I refuse to talk about it now, but we may talk about it Friday. It will open the gates of whatever. All right, coming up in a moment, Seth Shostak. Seth developed an interest in extraterrestrial life at the tender age of 10 when he first picked up a book about the solar system. The innocent beginning eventually led to a degree in radio astronomy. Now as senior astronomer, Seth is an enthusiastic participant in the Institute SETI Observing Program. There's more than one. He heads up the International Academy of Aeronautics, a SETI permanent committee. Hope I got that right. This comes in slightly, you know, if somebody types on an Apple computer, when I get it, it comes out a little differently, especially the punctuation parts. There is more. I forgot. Seth will also update us on all the signals thus far received from all the life forms out there. All right. He will update us on the aliens that SETI has had examined, how they now have 37 different alien languages that they've interpreted, and, of course, all of the technical advances that have been derived thus far from the technical information taken from these aliens. Hello, Seth.
1: Hello, Art. How are you?
0: I'm fine.
1: 37, huh?
0: Well, I'm sorry. I couldn't help myself.
1: That's okay. If we had those 37, I think my job security would be a little, better.
0: Actually, it'd be pretty shaky, wouldn't it? I mean, if we actually had 37 different aliens, the budget for looking for them might, dry up.
1: Well, that's true. You'd have to sort of switch your job description to studying as opposed to searching.
0: Mm-hmm.
1: I think you'd have to do that.
0: How long has it been since we talked?
1: Well, I don't really know. I think it's, maybe 3 years, 2-3 years, something like that.
0: Mm-hmm. At least that long, I would say. SETI, it goes on to say, the search for extraterrestrial intelligence is an exploratory science that seeks evidence of life in the universe by looking for some signature of its technology. And in a moment, when we get back, I will ask Seth exactly what kind of signatures they might be looking for. That would certainly be interesting, wouldn't it? From the high desert, the great American Southwest, midnight in the desert, rocking in the nighttime.

0: take a walk on the wild side of midnight. From the Kingdom of Nye, this is Midnight in the Desert with Art Bell. 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
1: You know, we may do something a little bit different tonight. By the way, I love this song, and it really gets my blood going. As we have Seth on, I'm going to dispense with some telephone number stuff right now. You've got the landline number, right? It's area code 952-225-5278. Once again, 952-225-5278. Now, you can also call us on Skype from North America. The way to do it, on your iPhone or your computer or whatever, just bring up Skype and put in MITD51, MITD51. If you're outside the U.S., MITD55, that's as in midnight in the desert, MITD55, and give us a call anytime. We may start taking calls during the show with Seth, sort of occasionally, you know, peppering it with calls, sort of just playing around with a different format. All right, welcome back, Seth.
2: Thanks, Art. I'm here. I'm awaiting those awaiting those calls.
1: Okay. You really want calls that fast?
2: Well, not right around. All right. Right away. But I always find the calls the interesting part of the show because, to be honest, that's the part I haven't heard before.
1: You're right about that. Actually, there may be a few things tonight that you haven't heard before.
2: Okay.
1: So let's straighten something out. When you talk about signatures of technology, what kind of things are you actually looking for?
2: Well, there are several ways that you might, in fact, convince yourself that you'd found some evidence for something that's intelligent out there in the cosmos. One thing would be, you know, if they physically landed or you went there. I mean, that's straightforward. Happens every night on television, but we're not about to go anywhere. And undoubtedly, we'll get into the second possibility here tonight, whether they're visiting us. I don't think they are, but That's straightforward. The second thing you could do is maybe you could see something, you know, with a big telescope that would convince you that, you know, Bob, I don't know what that is, but it isn't natural. You know, some huge astro engineering project. Maybe there's some advanced society that's built something so big that we can see it with our telescopes. And the third way to do it, and the approach that we use here most often to the SETI Institute and other places that do this kind of research, is to try and pick up signals. And radio signals are what we usually look for, but you can also look for flashing lights in the sky. So that's the method of choice, I would say, to try and prove we have some cosmic company.
1: Back to the telescopes for a moment. You know, we have a hard time resolving small things with big telescopes on Mars, right?
2: I mean, I don't know what you mean by small. If you don't have an orbiter that's actually at, for example, Mars, what you can see from the ground is pretty limited. And, you know, big mountains, right, things like that are probably the smallest thing you can see. Fortunately, Mars is close enough that you can, you know, put something in orbit around.
1: Okay,
2: it.
1: I made a poor choice. Pluto.
2: Well, Pluto. Well, Pluto, actually, we can see things on Pluto that are, you know, I don't know, the size of a football field, something like that. And that's pretty good, given the fact that the cameras that made those photos, which were aboard the New Horizons spacecraft, they had one shot. You know, that spacecraft didn't land on Pluto, obviously, but it didn't even go into orbit around Pluto, which would give you, you know, weeks, months, maybe years to make these photos. It just sailed right by at a speed that, you know, it was by the whole planet in a few minutes. It didn't take very long. So you get that one shot. It's sort of like you're in your car and you see something interesting there on the sidewalk as you're going down the street. You grab your camera and you take a couple of pictures and that's all you get. So it's really amazing that they've got these incredibly detailed photos of Pluto.
1: All right, it is. But telescopes don't see a whole lot, right?
2: Well, I suppose compared to, you know, a visitor or a rover or something like that.
1: And if you're going to say they do, then I'm going out to Alpha Centauri.
2: Yes.
1: Closest star system, I think, right? Star.
2: Yes.
1: Okay. Anyway, telescopes are pretty limited in terms of detecting life, unless it was pretty close, relatively speaking. So you listen for the more likely thing, which would be radio signals. It's been years since we explored together, Seth. I don't know the current state of SETI, what telescopes you have available to you, what kind of computer power you're using, what frequencies you're listening on, that kind of thing.
2: Well, we are using an array of telescopes. It's called the Allen Telescope Array, and that's because the money to build it was largely given by Paul Allen. And Paul Allen was the co-founder of the Microsoft Corporation. Everybody knows about Bill Gates.
1: Well, right.
2: Paul Allen was his partner in the early years. And Paul Allen is interested in opportunities that, you know, new developments in technology make possible, things that are interesting to do, but you never could do them before because you just couldn't build the technology. So he has funded this array of antennas. It's so far up to 42 antennas. That's what we have, 42 antennas. The idea is to build many more, but that takes more money, and it's always difficult to get the money.
1: I would say 42 is pretty impressive.
2: Well, 42, yeah, but it's really designed to have hundreds. That's what you really want. And it turns out that by building hundreds of small antennas, you get kind of the performance, in fact, more than the performance, of one giant antenna for a lot less money. So that's the way to go these days. Anyhow, this array of antennas is up in the Cascade Mountains of California. It's about 300 miles north of San Francisco. We put it up there not because of the beautiful scenery, although the scenery is beautiful, and not because of the cuisine, because there is none, but because you got all these mountains and they kind of shield the antennas from all the radio static that you would get from the Bay Area here around San Francisco.
1: How big are they generally?
2: Well, each one of them, they're all identical. They're all about 6 meters. It's like 20 feet in diameter. If you put one of these antennas in your backyard, you'd probably provoke opposition from the neighbors. They'd probably want you to remove them as an eyesore. But
1: I have a 3.8-meter dish in my backyard now, and I'm getting static about that.
2: Are you? Yeah, well.
1: Yeah. Well, not from neighbors. My wife walks out and goes, oh, my God. Anyway, so 42 telescopes. Now, again, a technical question. These are kind of in parallel in the sense that they turn simultaneously and focus on the same point in space, and is their gain then therefore collective?
2: Well, it is. They don't have to do that. It's not that they're, you know, kind of chained together and they all have to all point in the same direction. I don't know. It's sort of like a chorus line in a way. You know, they're all doing the same thing. They're all kicking at the same time, turning around, whatever, at the same time, but they don't have to. And the same with these antennas. They could be pointed individually, but the general scheme is indeed to have them work as a team.
1: Right.
2: They all point in the same direction in the sky, and they're spread out over about, I don't know, maybe 3,000 feet of landscape up there. The idea is, you know, you could build one giant antenna, and that would collect a lot of cosmic static just because it's big.
1: Arecibo.
2: Yeah, Arecibo. But, you know, Arecibo's fixed in the ground. It's a big antenna down in Puerto Rico. It's 1,000 feet across. It's huge. But, you know, you can't turn it. You can't twist it. You can't build that kind of structure. It's too expensive. So you build a lot of, it's like taking Arecibo and hitting it with a hammer or something, break it up into, you know, dozens, maybe hundreds of small antennas, and then you can get very much the same performance with something you can afford to build.
1: Mm-hmm. So if you were to suddenly start getting some kind of signal, just an example, something weak, you could focus all of your antennas or as many as possible on that one source, have the collective gain hear it better.
2: Yes. Well, in fact, that's the way we do the searching, too, actually. They're all looking at the same spot. So you decide, okay, we got these antennas. We got them for this week. What are we going to look at? And, you know, you could just point them randomly at the sky. But normally speaking, you don't do that. You try to be a little more clever. And so we point them in the direction of star systems where we know there are planets. These days.

0: main upside to that, the upside being something called Moore's Law, which, you know, sort of drives the industry around where I'm sitting, which is the Silicon Valley. As most listeners will know, you know, every couple of years you got to replace your computer because, you know, the computers on the store shelves then are so much faster than the one that you had that you don't get any respect at parties when you tell them you got a
1: It's depressing.
0: 3-year-old laptop. Right, it's depressing. But it's good for the Silicon Valley. So they'll sell you a new laptop, a new computer.
2: 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Question everything.
0: There it is. The same is true for SETI. Every couple of years, the equipment gets so much better that the search becomes faster. So I think that that's what keeps me interested.
1: All right. Actually, not everybody knows about the WOW signal. Let's go over that incredible event that occurred to SETI. You had what you called the WOW signal, which was?
0: Well, WOW signal. Yeah, we didn't pick it up, actually. In fact, it was before the SETI Institute, which is where I work, before the SETI Institute was actually founded. That came later. But this was a SETI experiment being run at Ohio State University, which is in Columbus, Ohio, I think.
1: Mm-hmm.
0: And they had a big antenna there that they'd been using for astronomy, radio astronomy. But it sort of outlived its usefulness, but it was still there, and it was a perfectly good antenna. So they said, okay, what we're going to do is just put the brakes on it. We're going to have it just park here, just aimed in one direction. You might think, well, that's not terribly interesting. But, of course, the Earth does rotate. And so, you know, it's looking at one spot on the sky, but, you know, the sky kind of sweeps across it.
1: Sure.
0: as the Earth revolves. And so they just put I think it was like a 64-channel receiver. I don't know how many channels their receiver had. It wasn't 30 million. It was a small number. This was in 1977. And, it would just look for signals. And every morning, one of the astronomers, a guy by the name of Jerry Amon, actually, that was the guy's name, he would come in to the observing room. In those days, they print out the results on paper, for people who remember those big line printers that computers used to have. And he would just flip through the paper and look for a signal. And one day he came in, and there was a big signal, and he wrote WOW next to it. So that became known as the WOW signal. I mean, this is maybe the triumph of marketing over product, because, you know, all those other signals that were found, and there were many others that were found in those days, they didn't have such a nifty name, and they're not remembered. But the question is, was it ET?
1: Okay, what... Do you have a recording of the WOW signal?
0: No, there wasn't any recording. See, it was just a bunch of numbers printed out on this line printer. And you can go online. I mean, people who are interested should go online and just, you know,
1: What do you mean a bunch of numbers? Look, we all saw Jodie Foster sitting right there with those headphones on, and this boom, boom, started up, right?
0: Yeah, well, we did.
1: And you're telling me it's only a bunch of numbers, huh?
0: I don't want to disillusion you. You know, you're too young for me to disillusion you, but, you know, it was a movie.
1: Not okay? Young.
0: No. There were just like, 10, 12, 15 numbers that went from, you know, something like 0, and then 1, 3, 5, 8, and then 12, and then they had some hexadecimal numbers because they, you know, they when they got beyond 9, they needed some other way to represent the number. But it's just a string of, you know, maybe a dozen numbers.
1: Yeah.
0: But these numbers are a combination of actual, you know, numbers like 0, 1, 2, 3, ordinal numbers, then plus A, B, C, D, E, F. Now, if you program computers, you know that's hexadecimal. But it's just a way of representing numbers up to 16.
1: So in other words, these were meaningful.
0: They were just the intensity of the signal. That's all it was. It just went up and it came back down, and that's it. And if you listened to it, you wouldn't hear anything. You would just hear some static that went... That's it.
1: That's pretty cool, actually.
0: Yeah, well, that's kind of neat, but you can't dance to it. The thing is that telescope was programmed to automatically reobserve everything a minute later. So you sort of, check it out.
1: Yeah, but the Earth is turning.
0: It is. It is, but they offset the receiver in such a way that it would look at the same spot in the sky.
1: I see.
0: So every spot on the sky got two

0: tries, if you will, two opportunities to make the signal known. So this signal was found, but a minute later, it was not found. So what was it? Well, maybe it was E.T., and, you know, he was on the air for a minute, and then he took a break. I mean, it could be. Or maybe it was just interference, and then it went away. Could be. But you don't know. Nobody knows. So,
1: well, it had to be wow above everything else they were getting to be called the wow signal.
0: Yes. It was very strong.
1: Was it observed by more than one? Well, it wouldn't have been, no, because only that was pointed at it.
0: Yes. There have been attempts since that time. I mean, this is quite a while ago. This is almost 40 years ago now.
1: Right.
0: And there have been attempts. There's a gentleman in Chicago, Robert Gray is his name. And he has actually gone to radio telescopes around the world and gotten a little bit of time and, you know, reobserved that spot on the sky where the wow signal came from with much better equipment, actually, and much more sensitivity and looking over much more of the radio dial, mm-hmm. and he's never seen it again. So, you know, if you only see it once, you might be convinced, but nobody else is going to be convinced.
1: Got it. All right. This is that break where you can walk around, do what you want. Break. We've got news, a couple of spots, and we'll be right back.
2: I know you deceive me. Now here's a surprise. I know that you have, because there's magic.
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1: Love that. Actually, it sounds like an alien language, doesn't it? All right. My guest is a significant person, Dr. Seth Shostak. He is senior astronomer and director of the Center for SETI Research. And that's quite a title. Seth, welcome back. Okay, I think welcome back. There you are. All right, Seth, a lot to talk about. So we had the wow signal, and then you had been working for... what, many, many years, right?
0: Well, yes. I mean, the wow signal...
1: since.
0: 77, I believe, 1977. So that's a while ago.
1: Okay, since 77, have you had anything as impressive as the wow signal apparently was?
0: Well, you know, at the time of the wow signal, the way you would do these experiments, and you point the antennas up in the sky and... you had to record the data. You didn't have the compute power back then to actually, analyze it kind of real time. So typically you would record things on computer tape, you know, like in the old sci-fi films on these big tape units there, spooling
1: yes.
0: computer tape.
1: Yes, of course.
0: Well, they actually had that stuff. So, you know, you'd record those things and then you would take this tape back to wherever it was that, you know, you actually worked. That might be far away from these antennas. It might be thousands of miles away. So you'd cart all these tapes back to your office. You'd play them on a computer there and then you'd analyze things and you'd find a signal. And you say, well, you know, what's that? And it looks kind of interesting. But of course you can't just immediately check it out because it's long gone. So the change. So in those days when you had that situation, there were lots and lots of signals that looked interesting.
1: Mm-hmm.
0: Okay. But today we have enough compute power that when you get a signal, you immediately check it out. And it turns out if you have that capability, then, all those kind of intriguing wow-like signals seem to have gone away. So that says to me, that those guys were not real. They were just interference, and you didn't have the ability to identify it as interference at the time.
1: So then a person might almost say that since we've been listening, there probably has not been a signal indicating extraterrestrial intelligence received by radio.
0: I think that's a fair thing to say. In 1997, we did have a signal that looked really good. And it looked good for, I don't know, about a day. And I was at home. I just had dinner. And the boss calls me up at home and he says, I think you ought to get down here. And so I drove down to the Institute and found all my colleagues arrayed behind a phalanx of computer terminals all watching the screens because they picked up a signal that looked good. Now, that was very interesting and very exciting for about, I don't know, 16 or 18 hours till we figured out it was a satellite. But for quite a while, that was maybe the longest time we went where we thought this could be it. Now,
1: is it would be call? Sure fun to hear what that 16 to 18 hours was as all of you listened to this incredible signal that you thought was coming from elsewhere. That's still actually a long time. 16 or 18 hours, that's a long time. You, of course, called the president, right?
0: Called the president of the local Rotary Club. No, I didn't call the president. I don't know the president's number, actually. But I was expecting somebody to call us. I have to say that, you know, because usually you hear, come on, guys, you know, if you found a signal, you know, the federal government will move right in. The men in black will show up and shut you down or something.
1: But, well, you know, that's right.
0: Yeah, didn't happen. Nobody was interested. I mean, you know, there were people who were interested. And by the time it was all over, the newspapers were calling because they knew about it by then. But no, the government never showed any interest.
1: If the signal had been a description of how to build a better bomb,
0: yeah,
1: they'd have been there.
0: Well, maybe. I mean, who knows what the signal was? It was a signal. But, you know, we're just picking up what's called the carrier signal. That is to say, it's right. Just a component of the signal that's
1: got it.
0: There to carry the information. So it's not actually interesting to listen to you that somebody's on the air, and that's the first thing you want to do.
1: Okay, so you were hearing a carrier without modulation.
0: That's right.
1: So modulation
0: is... We weren't
1: even
0: hearing it. It was just numbers on a screen.
1: Okay. Modulation is the intelligence that would be included in the carrier.
0: Exactly. So it was a radio signal without any message, if you will.
1: Okay.
0: But only because if there was a message, you know, it would take a different kind of equipment to find that. It turns out it's much harder to find the message
1: sure.
0: than it is just to find the on-the-air sign, if you will.
1: Okay. So then to sum up, other than that great excitement... And, of course, the wild signal, which you kind of dismissed. There's been nothing in all these years, in all these planetary systems we pointed at, nothing.
0: That's right. That is correct. And some people think that's, you know, significant. They think, well, you know, you guys have had plenty of time to do this. After all,
1: even you were one of them. I remember you telling me, and I'm sure you remember it. You said, if we don't get a signal, and I forget what it was, the next 5 years, 10 years, something like that, we're going to have to start thinking there may not be one to get.
0: Well, I don't quite remember it that way, but...
1: Maybe it was 50 years. I don't know.
0: What I do remember saying, and this I would say again, in fact, I'm going to say it again right now, if SETI doesn't succeed by, I don't know, say 2050, mm-hmm. that's a long way off. 2050, so that's 35 years away. If we don't find something by then, because by then we will have looked at millions of star systems, millions. At this point, we've looked at thousands.
1: Hmm.
0: But because of the improvements in technology, by then you looked at a fair sample of star systems. And if you don't find anything after looking at millions of star systems, you know, some people would say, okay, that proves it. We're the smartest things in this part of the universe. And a lot of my neighbors believe that's true.
1: Would you be one of those saying that at that point?
0: I would never be one of those saying that. That strikes me as entirely too improbable. What I would say, though, at that point is that this is the wrong experiment. You know, we're not going about this the right way. What we're looking for isn't something we're going to find by listening.
1: So you've already thought of this, actually, right? And that tells me you've already thought of a better way.
0: Well, I'm not sure I've thought of a better way. I can think of ways that, you know, sort of improvements or changes in what we're doing that might really change the odds.
1: Like what?
0: Well, the most obvious thing is simply to have antennas and equipment that's 100 or 1,000 times more sensitive. See, we're listening for signals that have to be fairly powerful. In other words, the Klingons or whoever they are, up there,
1: Klingons.
0: They have to invest a fair amount of money in their transmitting setup unless they know we're here and they're deliberately targeting the Earth and they can, you know, they can make a very focused, if you will, a very beamed signal
1: and then
0: it doesn't cost them so much. But if they don't know we're here and they're just, you know, giving the, if you will, the galactic weather forecast or maybe it's the galactic internet signal or whatever it is, if it isn't really intended directly for us, we're only going to hear it if it's, you know, an incredibly powerful transmitter. And that might be unrealistic. Maybe they don't want to pay for all those kilowatt hours.
1: Mm-hmm.
0: So, and in that case, if you had receivers that were 1,000 times more sensitive, then maybe the landscape changes.
1: Okay, so we pretty well summed up the signals not received to date.
0: That's right.
1: All right. Something I want you to hear. Hold on just a second. and you'll get a chance to respond to it. This is a Dr. Stephen Greer, and I know that you know that name. So what I want you to do is listen very carefully.
4: Now, I'm going to say something here because this is enough years after it happened. A few years ago, there was a show called Coast to Coast with Art Bell. And it was on the cover of Time magazine, and I was one of his favorite guests. And when I'd be on that show, it really lit things up at certain agencies. And one time I was on his show a few years back, towards the end of his career there, and this issue came up, and I said, well, you know, I have a source high up in SETI that confirms to me that they, in fact, have received interplanetary signals, but in a kind of phased, not normal array. It was kind of a pulsed array, and that it was kept secret and covered up. And the SETI people were furious. Subsequently, Seth Shostak got on the show and just said, well, Dr. Greer knew what he's talking about, and he probably talked to some volunteer computer operator because we have all this network of volunteers. What Art Bell didn't know, and what Seth Shostak didn't know, which I'm going to say now because it's enough water gone under the bridge, is that the guy who told me that was the founder of the SETI project and the Drake equation, Dr. Drake. He told me that they had that contact. Moreover, a man who had been one of Carl Sagan's best friends, the best man at his wedding, confirmed it. And he had been present when the WOW signal came in at Harvard.
1: Okay. There you have it. I'd like to get your reaction to that.
0: Well, I'll try and moderate myself here. I actually do remember the show when Stephen Greer came on your program, as he says, and he went on for, a couple of hours about how he knew that we had found a signal. Now, first off, you got to ask yourself, if we had found a signal, why wouldn't we tell the world? That would really help our funding.
1: Right, but at that time, to be fair, he didn't say how he knew this.
0: Oh, he did. He did.
1: He didn't say what he just said.
0: Somebody at SETI told him. He said somebody at the SETI Institute told him.
1: Okay,
0: all
1: right.
0: At a party, actually. And
1: there you have it. He laid it out here, though, who it was.
0: He did. Yeah. He did. And I got hold of, Coast to Coast, and I said, this is incredible. And they said, we'll put you on. So I was on with you, I think, the next night or within 48 hours, anyhow.
1: Right.
0: And what I had done in the meantime was there are only four scientists. There are a couple of engineers. There are no volunteers. All of that is nonsense. Also, the WOW signal suddenly was at Harvard. I suppose you heard that. Whereas, in fact, it was at Ohio State. But never mind any of that. The thing is that there were only four scientists connected with the SETI project at that time. And, of course, they were all just down the hall from me. They're not casual acquaintances. They're people I work with every day. And I went to all of them, including Frank Drake, by the way, and said, what do you know about Stephen Greer? Not one of them had heard of Stephen Greer, let alone having talked to him at a party somewhere. And so I thought, okay, well, that's interesting. So I called up Stephen Greer's organization. Should I go on? I mean, do you want to hear more of this?
1: A little more.
0: Okay. So I called up Greer's operation in Charlottesville, Virginia, and I asked to speak to Mr. Greer about this because I wanted to know with whom he had spoken. He didn't say on the air when he was with you that it was Frank Drake.
1: Right.
0: Of course, if Frank Drake had known that we'd pick up a signal, Frank Drake would be, he'd have a Nobel Prize on his mantle today. And they didn't let me talk to Greer, actually. And in the end, they just stonewalled me. They said, well, he's busy. And I said, look, well, could you just at least send me an email? Just have him tell me a date or a location where he heard this information, just so I can verify it.
1: Yeah.
0: And he refused to do that.
1: Well, I doubt they refused. They probably didn't know at that point. I mean, the reason I pulled this audio, obviously, is because he laid it out. You know, the people involved and everything else. Now, are you absolutely sure, Seth, that if one was received, that even you as senior astronomer. Of course you would know, but I mean, what if there's some protocol that even you don't know about?
0: I was chair of the international committee that set the protocols. So I guess I know about the protocols, but beyond that, you just got to back off from this for a moment and look at what we're trying to do. We're trying to find a signal that would prove somebody's out there.
1: And
0: we do this on the basis of volunteer donations. I mean, the only money we get for this is the money people send us because they think it's an interesting thing to do. Now, if we had found a signal and that looked pretty good, doggone it, you know, that the problem of the funding of course would go away. But it would be like asking a cancer researcher, Ralph, you're looking for a cure for cancer. Mm-hmm. Now, are you sure you're not keeping that a secret? Maybe you found it and you're keeping it a secret. Would you say, well, does that make sense?
1: From some points of view, Seth, you know it does.
0: Well, not in the case of SETI, because, you know, there are people who will say, you know, Seth, if you guys find a signal, probably the government would want to shut you down. Keep that news quiet.
1: Yes.
0: And I ask every time somebody says that to me, I have to come back and say, why? Why would they want to keep it quiet? It would be one of the most interesting discoveries ever. Hmm. So why would they want to keep it quiet? If you discover Antarctica, do you want to keep it quiet?
1: Well, I've got a lot of answers for that.
0: Okay.
1: And you know, we've had this argument before or this discussion before, but there are obvious answers. It would, depending on the nature of the contact, it might well very much upset religious faith across the world, not just here, but across the world. And it would just depend on the nature of the contact. If it's just some, you know, .. .. .. .. .. .. .. .. .. .. .. .. .. .. .. .. .. .. .. .. .. .. .. .. .. .. .. .. .. .. .. .. .. .. .. .. .. .. .. .. .. .. .. .. .. .. .. .. .. .. .. .. .. .. .. .. .. .. .. .. .. .. .. .. .. .. .. .. .. .. .. .. .. .. .. .. .. .. .. .. .. .. .. .. .. .. .. .. .. .. .. .. .. .. .. .. .. .. .. .. .. .. .. .. .. .. .. .. .. .. .. .. .. .. .. .. .. .. .. .. .. .. .. .. .. .. .. .. .. .. .. .. .. .. .. .. .. .. .. .. .. .. .. .. .. .. .. .. .. .. .. .. .. .. .. .. .. .. .. .. .. .. .. .. .. .. .. .. .. .. .. .. .. .. .. .. .. .. .. .. .. .. .. .. .. .. .. .. .. .. .. .. seems like, you know, plenty of separation. But if it's, we're here, dot, dot, dot, we're going to take over, dot, dot, dot, get your armies ready, they'll last about 5 seconds, dot, dot, dot, that's a different kind of signal, right?
0: Well, to begin with, that's a signal that we couldn't pick up, right? Because that one has modulation, right? That's a signal with a message. Remember, we're only listening for the dial tone, if you will. We're listening for the carrier. Okay, so the carrier doesn't carry any information. It's just part of the signal.
1: Well, yeah. But once you get the carrier, you're going to be looking for the modulation real quick.
0: It's a completely different instrument to do that, and it would take 10 years to build that.
1: What?
0: Yep.
1: You mean to tell me if you got a signal that amounted to a carrier of whatever nature, you couldn't examine it for any modulation for 10 years? Serious?
0: No, you could try. But the thing is, I mean, if they were just modulating the carrier, this is getting a little bit technical.
1: Modulation, folks, just means information.
0: Right.
1: Right? Think of this carrier, this signal.
0: You can look at the carrier as it's like a whistle. It's a single tone.
1: Yes.
0: Like that.
1: Right.
0: And they could turn that on and off.
1: That would be some kind of modulation.
0: Right. You know, interstellar Morse code.
1: Right.
0: And if they had a slow fist, if these guys were really slow in sending their Morse code, you know, maybe you could pick that up. If they're only sending a few words per minute. But they're not going to do that. If they're going to do the trouble of building a transmitter that's, you know, sending information into space, they're going to send a lot of information. You're not going to waste time, you know, sending a few words per minute any more than you want to dial up modem anymore. So, you know,
1: well, when we transmitted from Arecibo in that very controversial transmission, we sent information.
0: Very little information. Well, 1,679 bits, that's not much. Any page of text in a magazine has considerably more.
1: More than a blank carrier, though.
0: It was done with two carriers. It was done with two carriers. And you might be able to get that, but the point is really a different one. The point is you're picking up a signal. There's no danger in picking up a signal if somebody tunes in their favorite talk show host, right, in their car radio.
1: Yes.
0: They don't have to worry that talk show host is going to jump into the car and start giving them a hard time just because they got tuned in. The talk show host doesn't know who's tuned in, right? So that would be the same with us. We pick up a signal. Of course, they don't know that the signal may have even taken 1,000 years to get to us. The guys who sent it might be long gone. But
1: I sometimes feel like strangling my callers occasionally.
0: But do you ever do it?
1: No, it's just a thought. Innocent.
0: That's the difference. And in any case, Mr. Greer, I've had to occasionally debate him on the radio, but he just makes stuff up. I hate to say this, but he just makes stuff up.
1: So that's where you stand in response to that statement. He made it up.
0: Yes. Yes, absolutely. You can talk to Frank Drake himself. Ask him, hey, Frank, did you ever talk to this guy, Stephen Greer? I asked him that, actually. And he said, I don't know who that is. That was his response.
1: Well, yes, and you would think if he made a statement of the kind of magnitude we're talking about here, certainly he would have recalled it.
0: Oh, well, not only that, but if we picked up a signal, it doesn't matter whether he recalled, you know, Stephen Greer or not.
1: Unless Frank, like, turned around after you asked him and thought, oh, my God, how does he know?
0: Mm.
1: You don't think so, huh?
0: I don't think so, no. Nope, really don't.
1: We do have to talk about protocols. You say you have written the protocols that would be used if a signal was detected. And we, I guess, when do the protocols kick in? How many people have to verify it before the protocols begin?
0: Well, the protocols are simply, if you will, a code of good practice. It sounds like something for a television.
1: Code of good practice? It does.
0: I mean, it's no force of law. And there have been protocols. They were set up during the NASA SETI days. So even back, you know, in the early 90s, these things had been drafted.
1: Sounds like something you'd for an outline for a sitcom or something. Listen, hold tight. We'll be right back. We're at a break point. Seth Shostak, the senior astronomer and director of the Center for SETI Research, my guest.

0: In that darkest time between dusk and dawn, from the high desert, it's Art Bell's Midnight in the Desert. Now, here's Art.
1: Well, okay, I'm going to sort of semi-open the phone lines, even though we've got a lot to talk about with Seth. So if you have a Skype call you want to make and you're in North America, it's so easy. MITD51 is what you put in. It's like you're going to dial something. MITD51 and call us. Here is Seth Shostak once again. All right, well, so we've got to face at least the possibility, Seth, that we are all alone. Although we did recently, I saw this amazing photograph. In fact, it was too amazing to be true. They called it Earth 2. I guess you probably saw that headline somewhere. There's this planet they found, but it's really far away, I think. And they call it Earth 2. Did you see that headline?
2: Well, I think you're probably referring to a planet called, its other name other than Earth 2.
1: Hmm.
2: It's Kepler-452b.
1: That's the one.
2: Okay, all right. Well, that's probably doesn't look quite as impressive on the library card as Earth 2.
1: No, and they actually showed a picture of it. You know, it had an atmosphere. You could see continents.
2: Yeah, well, all of that is an artist's impression.
1: Yeah, you got it.
2: Now, they haven't actually seen this thing. This was found by the Kepler Space Telescope, which is a NASA telescope up in orbit. And it was launched, 4 or 5 years ago? And what it does is what it did up until, part of it broke up until about a year ago, it would just stare at 170,000 stars and just measure the brightness all the time. Every 30 seconds, it would download, the brightness of each one of those 170,000 stars. And if a particular star had planets going around it and they were oriented the right way, well, that planet would get in front of the star and just reduce the brightness of the star. An Earth-like planet doesn't reduce the brightness very much because it's small compared to the star.
1: Right.
2: It will reduce it by about one part in 10,000, so 0.01% typically. And this was one that they found in the data that did that, and it was about the same size as the Earth. It was also in the same sort of orbit as the Earth because its year, they know that because of the time between, it dims the star and then a certain period of time later, it dims it again and dims it again. And the period of time was 385 days.
1: Pretty close.
2: It's pretty close. So, if you lived on that planet, you would age a little bit less quickly. At least the birthdays wouldn't come quite as quickly. And so it also is orbiting a star that really is very similar to the sun, a little bit brighter, but not much different than the sun. So here you have a planet. It turns out to be about the same size as the Earth, a little bigger, 60% bigger. It has the same year. We don't know if it has the same day or anything like that, but we know the temperatures on that planet are going to be somewhat similar to Earth because it's the same distance from its star. So that's why it's called Earth 2. It's a cousin of the Earth, we think, maybe.
1: Okay. That is neat stuff. So it's very much like Earth in most ways that we can see, including perhaps the temperatures. I guess we have no way yet to detect if it has water, right?
2: Yeah, that's hard to do. The problem is there are ways you could think of to determine if it has water. If you could get a little bit of light from that planet and pass that light through a prism and then analyze the rainbow and all that stuff. These are things that astronomers do all the time. You might see water vapor in the atmosphere, that sort of thing. But you have to get some light from the planet. And the problem is this star system is, what is it? I think it's 1,400 light years away.
1: All right. That means, folks, that if you could travel at the speed of light, you would have to travel for 1,400 years to get there. Correct, Seth?
2: That's right.
1: Hmm.
2: Well, if you could travel at the speed of light, you get there essentially instantaneously from your point of view. But from anybody watching you go, they'd say, Luigi took 1,400 years to get there.
1: Now, wait a minute. What have I got wrong here? If it's 1,400 light years away and you're traveling at the speed of light, it takes 1,400 years to get there.
2: Depends on whom you ask. That's just special relativity. That the clocks don't all run at the same speed, at the same rate. This is what Einstein figured out and published in, 1905. If you're in a car, you've got a watch and it's set to the same time as my watch and I'm just standing on the side of the road watching you drive by, I would see that your watch seems to go slower than my watch.
1: Yes.
2: Now, at 60 miles an hour, that doesn't make really any much of a difference.
1: No.
2: But if you're going at the speed of light, then your watch stops. So from your point of view, it took you no time to get there. But from but of course you can't go at the speed of light. So maybe that's maybe not the right way to look at it. Maybe the right way to look at it is if you could go, say, 99% of the speed of light or something like that.
1: Yes.
2: Then from the standpoint of somebody on the ground, they would say, okay, it took them, you know, a little over 1400 years to get there. But from the standpoint of the crew on the spacecraft, they would say, well, that only took a couple of months. They would have only aged a couple of months.
1: They would have only aged a couple of months, but still they would have spent 1400 linear years in travel, wouldn't they?
2: Only by the calendar and the clock back on Earth. The clocks on their ship would have said, well, we've been here for 3 months.
1: Really?
2: Or whatever it was. Yeah. That's relativity. I mean, it's non-intuitive.
1: Well, that's relatively cool.
2: Yes, it is relatively cool. It's also relatively strange. But, I mean, in some sense, that's the big hope for ever going to the stars.
1: All right, listen, you want calls. They're ringing off the hook, so let's take a couple, okay?
2: Okay.
1: All right, here you are. It's Midnight with Seth. Hi.
3: Hello, Art.
1: Hi there.
3: Yes, sir. Welcome back.
1: Thank you.
3: But some of us, you know, having to go through the Art Bell withdrawal.
1: Well, thank you. Where are you located, Mary?
3: Okay, I'm calling from Niagara Falls, New York.
1: New York, okay. Well, here's Seth. Go ahead.
3: Yes, Seth. Number one is I've been a big fan of the SETI at Home software. Been running it for years, and I recently stopped for a while, but that's beside the point. You guys started to address what I was about to ask. I see one of the problems is that while you're searching for a signal, if you're trying to get a signal from a star system that is, say, a million light years from here, well, then you're betting on a civilization that is, you know, a million years more advanced than us, because it's going to take a million years for that signal to reach you.
1: That's a pretty good point.
3: Is that a correct thinking?
1: I think it is, relatively speaking.
2: Okay. Just a couple of things to say. I didn't get your name.
1: Mario.
3: Oh, Mario.
2: Mario, okay. Are you super? Okay, Mario. Well, you're absolutely right about that. That means that if it was from a million light years away, that the signal was sent a million years ago, and that means that they would have had to have developed, you know, powerful radio transmitters a million years before we did. That's not impossible. You know, the universe is 13 billion years old. The Earth is 4.5 billion years old. In other words, the universe has been here three times as long as the Earth has. So most of the stars out there are billions of years older than our own. So, you know, what the heck? Why couldn't they be a million years more advanced?
3: Okay.
1: Yeah, go ahead. You
3: just like our television signals have left this planet and is traveling throughout space. Okay, someone could be watching I Love Lucy, even though I don't think it's gotten that far to another star system yet. Okay, so that race really doesn't have to be that much more advanced than us. But the idea is trying to pick up a signal that race would have to be a million times more advanced than us for that signal to have left that star system for you to receive.
1: Got it. I really do have it. Thank you. Thank you, Mario. Well, all right. Let's take off from there. Why, first of all, why does everybody use I Love Lucy? That always has to be the thing received. Anyway.
2: Yeah, I think it's written into law somewhere.
1: If we received a signal from, a planet that far away. What did he say? 1,000 light years?
2: He said a million light years.
1: A million light years. That's kind of overdoing it. Say 1,000 light years. That would mean that we were essentially looking 1,000 light years into the past when they had radio. And so if they still exist now, in the now, they will have been that much more advanced, and to them, if they even paid attention to our puny little answer, assuming we sent one, we'd be to them as ants are to us.
2: Well, That's a lot, yes. I mean, that could be.
1: Yes.
2: A couple of things. To begin with, in general, we're looking, you know, tens, hundreds of light years away. So, you know, the difference isn't that enormous, but the point is still valid. But so what? You know.
1: Well, what do you mean, so what?
2: Well,
1: they would come, they would wish us gone, and we'd be gone if that's what they wanted. That's how powerful they would be.
2: They could be very powerful, but again, all we did was pick up their signal. They didn't know that we did that. And the other thing is the fact that it's old information. In this case, your example there, Art, 1,000 years old. So what? I read Julius Caesar in high school. That information was 2,000 years old. It was still interesting to read, and Julius Caesar wasn't going to attack me for it. And I didn't have to worry about the fact that if I talked back to him, he was now more advanced, anything like that. So what? I mean, The fundamental point is that if you pick up a signal, yes, it's old. It might only be 10 or 20 or 50 or 100 or 500 years old. It might be 1,000 years old. A million is much, much farther than any of us ever have looked.
1: But, let's stay in the middle, but 500. 500 okay. years, my God, Seth. Think of us, if you can even try and imagine us, 500 years from now.
2: Yeah, no,
1: that's scary.
2: Well, I hope we have the cure for death, Art. But yes, okay. But there's an advantage to all this too, and Mario may have been going in this direction. That if you hear from a society that's very much more advanced than we are, right? I mean, maybe you hear from them just when they're at the same level that we are, but it's more likely they're more advanced because they really need those powerful transmitters for us to hear them. Then maybe they can teach us something, and the fact that they're not there anymore, or their society has moved on to who knows what, you know, well, that's just the way it is. But it might still be very interesting to hear from them, even though you're reading newspapers, if you will, from last week or last month or 10 years ago. But if it's the only newspaper you get, it's still interesting to read it.
1: It would be interesting. I certainly agree with you, but it also could be catastrophic. That thought in mind, Walnut Creek, you're on the air with Seth. It's midnight. Hi.
4: Hi, Art. It's an honor to speak to you, and I'm calling from Walnut Creek, California. Good evening. Seth, I'm not a comedian. I'm not trying to be funny. There's just some weird things that pop up in my head every so often, and I've wondered. Nobody can seem to answer this question. I've emailed people. Nobody gets back to me. Nobody has an answer. I'm wondering, is there anything slower than not moving?
1: Is there anything slower than not moving?
2: I think it's an interesting
1: twist on how high is the sky, right?
2: Yeah. I, you know, by definition, if you're not moving, that's about as slow as you can go. But maybe it's worth pointing out that it's essentially impossible not to move at all. Okay. I mean, you might think you're not moving, but of course, if you're just sitting there in a chair, you are moving because the Earth is rotating, and then the Earth's going around the sun, and then the sun is headed off into the galaxy, and the galaxy's moving, so everything's moving. And you say, well, wait, there must be something that's not moving. Turns out that there's really nothing that's not moving. You can take a bunch of atoms and you cool them down, and they slow down when you cool them down.
1: Mm-hmm.
2: And if you could cool them to absolute zero, then they would stop in theory. But in fact, they never stop. They never stop. So everything is always moving. So I guess in that sense, complete stop is kind of a misnomer.
1: Okay, caller, are you worried you're lazy? I guess he's gone.
2: Yeah.
1: No, wait a minute. Here he is.
2: Stop listening.
1: Caller?
4: Yeah.
1: Maybe you just weren't moving quick enough.
4: No, I know I'm lazy.
1: There are subatomic things moving really slowly. It's so slowly you can't see them, or so tiny.
4: Yeah. Okay.
1: I've never heard anybody ask that question. So, just based on that alone, you should win something. I don't know what, but you should win something. Let's see. We have to take a quick break. So why don't I go ahead and do that? Oh, baby. Keith, let this roll for a little bit. It's been so long. I'm Art Bell.

0: Come on, men and women. Skype up. Call Midnight in the Desert at MITD 51. That's MITD 51.
1: That's right, folks. Skype up. I love that term, Skype up. My guest is the senior astronomer and director of the Center for SETI Research, Seth Shostak. And he admits that in all the years, including the WOW signal, which probably wasn't as wowy as we think, that we haven't heard anything yet. And we'll explore those implications as well, too. Seth, welcome back on.
2: Thanks, Art.
1: It's always fun to have you on the air. I really enjoy you on the air. You've got a certain bounce back to you that I like.
2: Well, it keeps me awake.
1: I hear your computer making little noises, by the way.
2: Really? Yeah, I don't know where that is. I've been trying to turn it off, but I'll just turn
1: it's
2: off.
1: All right.
2: I'll just turn off this Skype connection here.
1: Oh no, be careful. Don't turn me off. All right. So lots and lots and lots of people want to talk to you, and I have stuff I want to sprinkle in. For example, if Donald Trump were to give the SETI Institute enough money, would you be willing to call it the Trump Dish Set?
2: You know,
1: Connie, I need an answer here.
2: Well, the answer is yes. The answer is yes. You know, look, you know, I could make excuses and so forth and so on, but the facts are we would do that. And there's a lot of historical precedent for naming telescopes after the guy who writes the check.
1: Yeah, he really likes stuff named after him. So there you have it. Let's go where to? I don't know. Wilmington, North Carolina. Hi, it's midnight. You're on with Seth.
3: Hi, Art. Thank you for taking my call. This is Gabrielle at Eastern Paranormal, and I'd sent you a message through the wormhole. What I would like to ask your guest is Frank Sumption. He was the developer of the first ghost boxes that we had, and now we have the shack hacks and ghost boxes, and people are making them. We're getting voices coming through them claiming that they're interdimensional beings.
1: All right, no, wait. This is a really cool story. But I'm not sure it fits in for Seth.
3: Yeah, this is the question I was about to finish.
1: All right.
3: It.
1: Okay.
3: And we're getting a lot of them saying they're space aliens, which is a type of dimensional being. And so my question to him is, what does he think about that? Where does he think these voices come through? I posted a video in the DM talk thing here that he can look at if he's on it. I'll get off and listen to you.
1: No, don't go away yet. Actually, okay. I'm glad you have asked this question. Now, Seth, you're listening with very powerful dishes and computers looking at millions of frequencies, but how can you rule out the possibility that the communication will come in some way that we simply don't expect, maybe even one like she's talking about right now?
2: Well, I don't know the details of the ghost boxes, I have to say. I don't have one in my home. But in terms of could it come, you know, in a different way? Could the signal, could the proof
1: come through a ghost box? I mean, really?
2: Well, maybe I should look into them. But
1: Maybe you should have a ghost box. Young lady, can you get Seth a ghost box?
3: I absolutely could get Seth a ghost box. There's also another question is we have these apps you can download on your iPhone. I have an iPhone, too, and you can get them on Android.
1: Really?
3: They're coming to saying it on the apps. Yeah, you should have Danny Big Beard from the Echovox.
1: Danny Big Beard?
3: Danny Big Beard. He's got the Echovox on, and they come through and they talk through them. And like I said, some say we're ghosts. We admit it. I have one of those. But I have a ton of them that say we're aliens, we're on the moon, they say they're on Mars, they say they're in all kinds of places.
1: Okay, all right. If you would please send a ghost box post-haste to Seth Shostak at SETI Research Center, and I know he'll be looking for that box.
2: I will.
1: Probably have it x-rayed.
2: Just to follow up there a little bit, because you asked, could it be that the proof that there's somebody out there comes out of, if you will, left field?
1: Yeah, I wasn't totally joking, Seth. Really, I wasn't.
2: Well, I'm not joking with my answer, because the answer to that question is, yeah, could happen. In fact, again, if you look at some of the most interesting discoveries in physics or astronomy, those are the fields that
1: yes.
2: I personally know best, but you know, some of them came out of experiments that weren't designed to find
1: exactly.
2: What they found.
1: Exactly. So
2: that could happen. And in the case of finding E.T., one thing that I think is a good contender for turning up something that we're not expecting is simply the increasing amount of imaging of the sky being done with really big telescopes. And they keep building big telescopes. You know, when I was a kid, the biggest telescope was the one in Mount Palomar, the 200-inch telescope in Southern California. Today, there are telescopes that are much, much bigger than that. And they're building one in Hawaii that's the mirror is 30 meters across. Well, that's like 100 feet. You know, the Palomar telescope is 200-inch. It's 100 feet across. And, you know, when you have those kinds of instruments looking at the sky, I mean, who's to say? They might trip across something that we don't expect.
1: Moreover, who's to say that somebody doesn't invent some silly little thing that they call a ghost box that resonates in some crazy way that would make you and I laugh just thinking about it right now, but actually works?
2: Well, I wish them the best of luck. I mean, I personally, I'm not sure they have a ghost of a chance for doing that, but I wish them the best of luck.
1: All right. Ken on Skype, you're on the air with Seth. Hi.
4: Hi, Art. Good talk with Seth.
1: It is, yes.
4: I couldn't think of a better show to pose this question.
1: Okay.
4: It kind of goes along with the lines of your last caller. It's regards to the frequencies that you span. I know most of it's in microwave spectrum, but from what I understand, gravitational waves travel much faster. And another thing that you might want to add to that comment from the other caller is our brains have magnetite in them, and we're subject to magnetic field influences and possibly gravitational waves. Could it not be that what she's trying to relate to is that mental communication with the brain is a possibility and much faster than speed of light if it's on a gravitational wave?
1: I sure don't rule it out, Seth.
2: Well, Ken, here's the thing. I do get quite a number of emails, maybe one or two a month, from people who say, you guys are wasting your time with radio waves or light waves because they only go at the speed of light. So why not use gravitational waves? Why not look for gravity waves coming from deep space? There are experiments, by the way, to look for gravity waves.
1: Even, Seth, from another dimension.
4: It could be related to spooky matter.
2: Spooky matter. Well, there is spooky action at a distance. That was Einstein's way.
1: Right.
2: But Ken, just to make sure that you get this, according to Einstein, gravity waves travel at the speed of light. They don't go faster than light. They don't go faster than radio waves. And they're really hard to detect because we haven't even detected them yet. We got, you know, millions of dollars worth of equipment looking for gravity waves, and they still haven't scored. And to generate a gravity wave that's strong enough for somebody to pick it up, you know, in some other star system, you know, requires doing something really impressive, like shaking your planet or shaking a star, something like that. It's hard.
4: Well, what
2: hard.
4: If it's brain-to-brain communication? I mean, ESP has been long known as a possibility.
2: Yeah, but it's not been demonstrated. I think there's a big experiment, Ken, you may want to consider, that's testing whether, you know, ESP actually works. And that experiment is called Las Vegas. If ESP works,
4: well, there's also something that's called the Spirit and the Holy Spirit in the Bible.
1: Okay, well, that's yet a different direction. And
4: know,
1: although you can also use that in Vegas, you can try that in Vegas too. But you know, if somebody did, here's my answer: if somebody did win a lot of money in Vegas, I mean tons of money, using some special power like ESP, they probably wouldn't advertise it, Seth.
4: No, they wouldn't.
2: No, but the casinos might toss them out after a while. I don't know, but ESP has been tested occasionally. You know, they've run into some experiments, and they say, okay, look, you claim you can do it, and they put people who claim they can do it into, you know, a testing situation where they're trying to ascend the, you know, the color of a card or whatever it is to somebody in another room, and it doesn't work.
4: Just one last comment. The CIA has used it in remote viewing, so
1: true.
4: I know that some of it's proven, some of it's not, but I appreciate all those answers, and it was really good talking to you, and keep up the good work.
2: All right, Ken, thanks.
1: All right, thank you. Thank you, Seth. Hold on, we are at this nice, longer bottom of the hour break. I'm Art Bell. Midnight in the desert, raging in the nighttime. Stay right where you are.

0: Come on, men and women. Skype up. Call Midnight in the Desert at MITD 51. That's MITD 51.
1: That's what I want to encourage. We've got a full bank of calls here, but we love Skype calls. Really, we do. We love Skype calls. So MITD 51 is the way to do it. When you come in on Skype, you know, if you're wearing a headset mic, boy, do you sound good. And if you're not, then just get up really, really close to where the microphone is on your computer, if you can find it. It's like a little hole or something. And you can use that. But you have the potential to sound really good on Skype. And by the way, here once again is the senior astronomer and director of the Center for SETI Research, Seth Chostak, along with somebody named Michelle somewhere else in the world. Hi, Michelle. Where are you?
2: Hi, I'm from Japan. I actually called you last week, I think.
1: Japan. From Japan. Okay, excellent.
2: Yeah. First of all, did you get the picture of Mount Fuji I sent you?
1: I have not yet. Sent it to ArtBell at ArtBell.com?
2: So hopefully you'll get it.
1: Okay.
2: So the question I had was, a couple years ago, I heard a news story about a research telescope like this that had detected signals that they determined were not natural. It was somewhere in South America. And when they brought it back, and I guess they demodulated it or something, they found that it was Doctor Who episodes from the 1960s that had gone out to space, and the signals had hit an interstellar object of some sort and bounced back and come back. And they were really excited because these episodes had all been destroyed by the BBC. And I hadn't heard anything about that since. And I thought, who better to ask?
1: I haven't ever heard about this. No, that's really cool. Stop right, Michelle, hold on. Stop right there. Seth, have you heard anything about this?
3: No. The news of Doctor Who has not made it to me. But
1: okay.
3: I mean, Michelle, I could say this. You know, you send out a TV signal, and it's true. It goes out into space. That part's right. And if it hits something, some of the signal bounces back. But even if it hit the moon, right, which is a pretty big object in the sky compared to anything else that you can think of, right, it's much bigger than, for example, Saturn looks in the sky and so forth. Even if it hit the moon and bounced back, and that would take 3 seconds, you would get the show 3 seconds later. That's hardly much of a delay at all. But the real point is it would be very much weaker, because only part of the signal actually hits the object, and even less of what hits the object actually makes it back to you. It's kind of a poor man's radar, really. And to do radar with Doctor Who, I don't know, doesn't sound right to me, Michelle, I've got to say.
2: Well, like I said, you know, this was a news story that I had heard that was all over the internet for a little bit and then went away. So who knows? It could have been fake or something, but
3: could be a
2: misunderstanding. Who better to ask?
1: Oh, Michelle, if it's on the internet, it's got to be true. So. Everybody knows that.
2: Oh, of course, right? But I believe the BBC was actually talking about it because they were hoping that in the future they would be able to get some of these back because the tapes were destroyed. And so there's all these missing episodes.
1: All right, well, listen, thank you very much for the question and for calling. And, Seth, what about that? I mean, it is possible, isn't it, that something out there could be... I'm going to give you one, Seth. You're a radio guy, right?
3: Yeah.
1: Okay. I swear to you, what I'm about to tell you is the truth, okay? I used to operate very high power on the 75-meter band, which is 3.5 to roughly 3.9 megahertz. Yes?
3: Mm-hmm.
1: Okay. On single sideband. I would love to have you explain this. There were several times, Seth, that I heard my own signal come back to me 3 or even almost 4 seconds later. I swear to you, this is true. They're called LDEs, long delayed echoes. It's not an echo when it comes that long. Nobody knows how it's done or how it could be done because, after all, radio travels at slightly less than the speed of light, right?
3: Well, it depends on the medium, but normally it would travel at the speed of light, at least in a vacuum.
1: Actually, it's slightly under, I think, the speed of light. Anyway, whatever. It goes fast, right?
3: Mm-hmm.
1: So... it couldn't even be the moon. If you do the math, 3, almost 4 seconds, it couldn't even be the moon, Seth. And there are a lot of ham operators that back me up. This is true. I grant you I'm operating high power, legal limit, all that stuff, big antenna, yeah, but it's not possible. Now, you're going to say somebody was screwing around with you, playing you back to yourself. No, because in order to prove it to myself, I went sliding up a few kilohertz one way or the other several times, and each time it came back on the same frequency. How could that be?
3: Well, Art, I'm not sure I can answer the question. I long delay echoes, I certainly heard about them. And, you know, depending on the angle of the antenna and all that, it's conceivable maybe the signal bounced from the, you know, the ionosphere back to Earth and back up to the ionosphere all the way around the Earth. Maybe. That doesn't sound...
1: Even so, even if it did, the math doesn't work.
3: Well, it depends on the angle of the bounce. But, you know, the moon, you ruled out the moon, but you shouldn't rule out the moon. The moon is a quarter of a million miles away. So to go there and back is a half a million mile. So the 500,000 miles, the speed of light is 186,000 miles a second. So to go to the moon and back takes a little over 3 seconds.
1: Right.
3: So there you go.
1: Well.
3: Maybe you did moon bounce.
1: All right, fellow hams, hear me when I tell you. My own signal coming back to me was 20 over 9. Now, that's a strong darn signal, Seth.
3: Well, it is. I don't think it was moon bounce because of that, because you wouldn't expect it to be so strong. But
1: not even close. Yeah. Not even close. All right, back to the phones we go. Mount Pleasant, hello.
4: Hello.
1: Hello there. Turn your device off, please.
4: It is off.
1: Okay, excellent. Thank you. All right, it's midnight. You're on with Seth. Go ahead.
4: Hello, Art. How you doing? This is Wade. Ham radio operators around the world are listening to you this evening. And I've got a question about the reason you need high-powered transmitters to listen. The spacecraft that just did the Pluto flyby has a maximum output of 12 watts.
1: Mm-hmm.
4: 12 watts isn't a lot of power, and it's got about a 30 dB gain antenna. That's one. And the other one, it is called long path, and the signal does skip around the world, and a lot of times I've been unable to work stations pointing my beam-type antenna directly at them, but been able to operate with them through the long path.
1: All right, opposite direction.
4: So all the way around the world.
1: Opposite direction. Yes. It does go all the way around the world, but no way in the world does it take anywhere near 3 to 4 seconds. So that's inexplicable. And even if it does, it doesn't arrive back at 20 over 9. No way.
4: No. And another thing, a quick invitation. Come by 3973 and sit after the show.
1: All right. Thank you very, very much for the call. No, there's just really no way to explain it, Seth. No way.
3: But I wouldn't give up, Art. I think there is a way to explain it. But I got to say, the moon would work, but the 20 over 9, which, of course, is ham lingo for a really powerful receipt signal.
1: Yes.
3: You know, that's the hard part.
1: Yeah. It's impossible. Seth, it's just not mathematically possible, but I guarantee you it happened. All right, James, James on Skype, you're on with Seth. It's midnight. Go.
5: Yes, sir. All right, how you doing tonight?
1: Really well, thank you.
5: All right, hey, since we're talking about outer space, and you know, hopefully this question wasn't asked earlier, but I saw something in the news about a live feed for the ISS, like a golden orange.

0: Beyond.
1: You're going to love this product. If you're younger and you're big into exercise, you're going to love the Power Plant. Nobody has taken this and given me a bad review. Nobody has taken this and given me a bad review. And combined together with the Methylene Blue,

latest attack on Russia since World War II by the Germans is ongoing by NATO-backed Ukraine. Russia hits with 660 drones overnight, targeting Moscow alone. Hundreds of drones hit Crimea as well. Civilian targets, apartment buildings, refineries on fire, ladies and gentlemen. And Putin is saying that he's looking at hitting NATO weapons depots inside Western countries that will lead us into direct full war. Ukraine unleashes one of its heaviest drone bombardments on Russia. It's the heaviest. Ukraine attacks spur state of emergency declaration in Crimea. Ukraine drones saturation strategies overwhelming Russian air defenses. Ukraine's growing drone armada is overwhelming Russian defenses. It is very, very serious. Putin is planning military provocation of NATO states as he comes under pressure from Ukraine attacks, European spies say. It is a serious situation. We will be tracking and following all of that as it unfolds. But the big story, top of X, top of Instagram, top national news story yesterday, is a preacher we know well. We've had on several times. He wouldn't shut down during COVID. They tried to arrest him in Baton Rouge, Louisiana. Pastor Tony Spell joins us exclusively. He's done no interviews. He's done one little press conference. Since 2 days ago, his neighbor that's threatened to kill his wife and children, big, big leftist, was out front the church yelling at him. He comes over. The guy punches him and scratches him, bloodying him. He defends himself. He's been arrested. But all across the country, I got calls from Europe, Australia. They are really praising Pastor Tony Spell. LTCBR.com is his Life Tabernacle Church, multicultural and multigenerational church in Baton Rouge. He will be joining us coming up next segment. Louisiana pastor beats down man who threatened to rape and kill his wife and grandchildren. He is joining us. You can see clearly on the video, we'll play for you again, the creature that's come around and harassed him many times, reportedly. The pastor was fixing the one of the church buses, and he was making these provocations, so he came across. But you see him first attack him, punch him and scratch him, bloodying Pastor Tony Spell. So that is coming up. The individual is still in the hospital that attacked him. And I thought it was important you hear directly from the pastor about the history of this guy and what's going on. If you just tuned in, we just launched the new streams at every day at 11 a.m. at rumble.com/ The Alex Jones Show Live. 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The coordinates of the next leg and next wave of the InfoWar. So please share those feeds now. You are the Paul Reveres. When you take action, you are unstoppable. Elon Musk posted, it's got tens of millions of views, citizen vigilante being banned in areas of Europe like Germany. All it does is make a movie based on real statistics that 90% of the rapes and murders are the illegal aliens in Europe. We're going to be looking at some of that film as well. We've got huge geopolitical.

0: political developments, Supreme Court developments, and so much more. And four big guests today as well. Gerald Morgan of Stephen Crowder, Ivan Ranklin, Jesse Beltran, Matt Hazen, and more. We'll be back. But whatever you do, share the word about the broadcast at AJN Live right now. 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

0: Well, if I lived in Baton Rouge, Louisiana, or if he had a church in Austin, that's where I'd be every Sunday and every Wednesday night. Pastor Tony Spell's been on the show several times before, our other broadcasts, other hosts as well. He refused to shut down during COVID. They tried to arrest him there in the great city of Baton Rouge, Louisiana. LTCBR.com is their multicultural, multigenerational church. And he just does a great job. He's very, very popular, does a great job in the community. And here he is joining us exclusively. He only did one little press conference, and I appreciate him coming on to set the record straight, because he talked about it at the press conference, but it got zero coverage in the corporate media. He was arrested, bonded out yesterday. He, on the video you can see, is punched and scratched and bloodied in the temple by this person that's basically, according to him, been stalking him. And so the pastor here to set the record straight joins us right at the start of the broadcast. It's all part of this two-tier policing we see all across the Western world, where if you defend yourself and you're a Christian, white or a conservative, conservative, black, it doesn't matter, you get thrown under the bus. It's like Mercury, Elisa, punching and trying to choke and hitting in the throat a popular white basketball player that's doubled the money they make in the women's basketball league, Caitlin Clark, and the media spun it that, oh, she's taking time off because she fell down and hurt herself and hurt her back, and she may leave the team now, not even telling you why it happened. This is all part of this anti-Western, anti-Christian, anti-white agenda. Pastor Tony Spell, LTCBR.com is the church site. Thank you so much for joining us, sir. And so I'd like to give you the floor here where you can actually get to millions of people and not have the national corporate media cut out what you said in the press conference, because nowhere are they even pointing out he clearly assaults you. He should have been arrested. I know he's still in the hospital, reportedly. So tell us the history of this guy. What really happened, sir?
1: A pleasure to be on with you, Alex, and to your great audience. Marcus Tullius Cicero said, "A nation can survive its fools and even the ambitious, but it cannot survive treason from within. For the traitor appears not a traitor, or he speaks in accents familiar to his victims. He appeals to the baseness that lies deep in the hearts of all men. He rots the soul of a nation. He infects the body politic so that it can no longer resist. A murderer is less to be feared." Where we have come to in America, the greatest nation and the leader of the free world, is that the pseudo-Christianity has been twisted, and its distortion of what a man is. Right here in Pride Month, when toxic masculinity seems to be the buzzword, and we have story hour with drag queens and the LGBTQ community, but the preacher is put in jail with murderers. Why was I put in jail and released on a $25,000 bond? A man across the street from my church threatened bodily harm, intimidated and stalked my wife and grandchildren. He told me, "I'm going to rape your wife and your grandchildren, and the next time you leave your house, I'm going to kill every one of them. What the F are you going to do about it?" Isaiah 59 and 14, "And judgment is turned away backwards. Truth is fallen in the streets. Equity cannot enter in." Isaiah 59, 15, "And the Lord God Almighty said, I look for a man." So what's happening in our nation whenever these would-be rapists and these racists and these domestic terrorists stand across the street from my church, where 1,200 people come every Sunday, 27 different nationalities, only recovering addicts, recovering alcoholics, people that are just off of suicide watch, coming to the greatest place on earth, a refuge or a place of worship, only to have racial slurs, obscenities, threats of rape, intimidation, threats of bodily harm and injury. So, everywhere in this book that I read, Alex, 66 books in the Bible, we would not have the first five books of the Bible if it weren't for a woman by the name of Jochebed and her husband Amram, who were not afraid of the king's commandment. They said, "We're not going to kill our baby boy. We're going to save him alive, Moses." 80 years later, when Moses set the slaves free, there weren't a lot of 80-year-old boys, because most of the women aborted or murdered their children at the command of the law from their king. Well, their king was Satan. We're not wrestling here. This is not a human that I had the altercation with. This is a demoniac. These people are full of hate. They're pedophiles. They're pornographic in their language. And the law enforcement, this is a police department across the street. This is where the police hang out with this guy, have coffee with him. And when he's doing all these obscene gestures, they say, that's freedom of expression. That is not freedom of expression. That is prohibiting the free exercise of religion. So Moses took matters into his own hands and he killed an Egyptian. Who had a problem with him, Alex? His two brethren, the two Jews, had a problem with him whenever he killed that Egyptian taskmaster and buried him in the sand. And so they have an altercation and says, are you going to kill us like you did him? So Moses goes out for 40 years and the Lord spoke to him from the burning bush and says, now I want you to go set 3.5 million of these slaves free out of Egypt. You have a man in the Bible by the name of Jehu. Jehu drove furiously, anointed by a young man, a young 8-year-old boy. He was anointed to clean house against the infiltration of godless leaders in the religious world of the Holy Bible. Jehu, first, he kills a man by the name of, he kills this wicked man. He kills Ahaziah for sympathizing with him, Jehoram. He kills Jehoram, and then he kills people that sympathizes with him, and then he cleans house. David did not go out to the valley of Succoth and lay hands and pray on Goliath. He took him down with a smooth stone and a sling in his hand, then he chopped his head off. When you come on through the Bible, we have men of war. God is a man of war. David was a bloody man, but someone had to set the record straight. We do not promote violence, Alex. I have restrained the men in our church from doing what I did this past week. So, you know, really, I'm not at liberty to speak about the case because it's second-degree battery. There again, I have a court date on September 15th. But what I want to tell you is what we're up against. The mystery of iniquity, that means the sin of lawlessness, 2 Thessalonians 2 and 6, doth already work. So we have the sin of lawlessness in our society. Whenever these demonic, pedophile, would-be rapist and racist scream vulgarities at a Christian and think that I should take it. Why should my 86-year-old grandmother, why should my 70-year-old mother, why should my wife and my grandchildren have to endure racial slurs, threats of rape and violence and bodily harm, and the police do nothing about it, and the laws do nothing about it? So we have the mystery of lawlessness in our society. We see it everywhere. Only he who now letteth, that word let means hinder. But God has people like you and I and the people that are listening to me right now that were put on earth to withstand and hold back that anti-Christ or anti-God spirit. Sad to say, but I've got 99% of the population in America, I think, that's on my side with this. You know, yesterday at our church, mothers brought their little girls, their daughters, and took pictures with me and says, we're proud of this man. This is what a husband looks like. This is what a father looks like. Alex, I'm a husband first. I'm a father second. I'm a pastor third. I have a duty and an obligation as a natural protector to protect my wife, to make her feel safe, you know, to make my grandchildren feel safe. It's to the point where law enforcement is reactive now. They're not proactive, so they do nothing about these evil people across the street from our church that protest, that stalk, that intimidate, and threat bodily harm.
0: Pastor, let me raise this briefly, because, again, I think you said it in the press conference, but it was hard to find. It was just short clips of you in the national news. It was the top story, one of the top stories in the world yesterday. People really resonate with you standing up, you know, for your congregation and your family. But he clearly... Yes. Go back to what he was saying. I love how in the middle of the day, you're a real pastor. Sir. You're fixing the battery on one of the church buses. What is he doing? And then you go over and he clearly throws punches at you.
1: Alex, I have a 52 bus fleet that picks up in an 80-mile radius. I spend $5,300 a week on bus fuel to bring to bring children to church, to Sunday school, who have to also endure these insults every week, racial slurs, the crotch grabbing, the exposing of one's breast and self. All right. I'm working on one of these buses. I'm replacing the starter and three batteries. It's 9 o'clock. It's 110 degrees heat index in Baton Rouge. This guy is pacing up and down the shoulder of the road, you know, 75 yards from me. Hey, Tony, quote, hey, Tony, I'm going to rape your wife. I'm going to rape your grandchildren. The next time you leave your house, I'm going to kill every one of them. What the F are you going to do about it? At that point, I set my keys down. I set my phone down. You see the video. That's what you see in the video. But you don't see the 5 minutes leading up to the video. That is on the surveillance cameras. You know, those cameras are federal cameras. They're surveilled by law enforcement from COVID restrictions 6 years ago. So at that point, I approach the individual. I run through oncoming four-lane traffic. When I get to the shoulder of the road, I approach this man to tell him, you can't speak this way. You can't. This is intolerable. This is obscene. He kicks his shoes off. He takes three swings at me and claws me on my left sideburn. He drew blood. The rest is in the video.
0: Well, you can clearly see that your fists aren't even up when you walk up. You lean back. You're trying to talk to him, and he charges you. So how in the hell?
1: He attacked me.
0: How did the police?
1: He attacked me. He attacked me, and 12 squad cars put me in handcuffs and booked me into the East Baton Rouge prison. Removed my street clothes from me. Two men and a woman watched me strip naked, put me in orange jumpsuits, put me into a cell with 9 convicts, which became 17 convicts, some of which had been in there since Sunday, some of which had been in there for 2 weeks in that holding cell. I'm in there with this 51-year-old murderer who just murdered a 15-year-old boy on one of our bus routes. This man goes to the hospital. Why is he not in handcuffs? Why is he not in the prison? What judgment is backwards? If you want to explain America today in Isaiah 59:14, judgment is backwards. Equity cannot enter in. Truth has fallen in the streets. When a man departs from evil, he's persecuted from that. When you do right, you're persecuted for it. So this is what happened. And there again, the minutes leading up to the video tell the story. But we have this news media that's controlled by the prince of the power of the air. Thank God for people like you, Alex, that are going to tell the truth. But you have the news media that's not giving us a fair shake. They are not showing the minutes leading up to the altercation. They only tell and bring audio in on what they want to hear. So the answer is, this is where we are. It's, you know, 3 days later. Now we're at record-breaking capacity in our church. There are people coming in from across the nation standing in solidarity.
0: So no weapon formed against you shall prosper. When the enemy comes in like a flood, the Spirit of the Lord lifts up a standard against you. For radio listeners, I want to describe this for people because I haven't seen national news or even patriots do this. We just slowed the video down. You are leaning back. You're talking to him. He charges in. Tries to punch you twice, looks like he misses, then connects to your right temple, then only
1: right here,
0: then,
1: left temple, draws blood.
0: Then you turn in at that point and engage him, begin pushing him back. He hits you again, and then you start punching and bring him down. So you let him throw at least 4 or 5 blows, but I'm only watching it happen. How many connected?
1: Only one of those connected with my left temple and his girl claw. He kicked his Crocs off. So that's whenever in self-defense, you see the rest is in the video. And when you see the phone, I threw his phone out into the road because he was attempting to hit me with that weapon.
0: I saw
1: I'm
0: that.
1: Not at liberty
0: he came
1: to
0: at you with the phone.
1: That.
0: In fact, we'll slow it. Exactly. He first tries to hit you with the phone.
1: Am I a soldier of the cross, a follower of the Lamb, and shall I fear to own his cause? We want to talk about this meek and lowly Jesus who was a babe in a manger wrapped in swaddling clothes. The Jesus that I know overturned the money changers' tables in the temple, braided him a scourge of small cords, and drove out the hypocrites He said, this is a house of prayer. You've turned it into a den of thieves. I have right now in this audience where I'm sitting, there are several of my young men with me, and I would want every one of my young men to pattern after who I am. I have not set any bad examples, or I have not been a bad role model. And there again, we do not promote violence. You know, we have allowed the law to do its job, but the law is not doing its job. Judgment is backwards. They booked me into the prison on second degree battery, but these people are still out free today. So am I a soldier of the cross, a follower of the Lamb, and shall I fear to own his cause and blush to speak his name? Must I be carried to the skies on flowery beds of ease while others fought to win their prize and sailed through bloody seas? Are there no foes for me to face? Must I not stem the flood? Is this vile world a friend of grace to push me on to God? Sure, I must fight if I would reign. Increase my courage, Lord. I'll bear the toil, endure the cross if I must bear the pain. When that illustrious day shall rise and all thine armies shine in robes of victory through the skies, the glory shall be thine. So God's going to get glory out of this. Every lying tongue, the rest of that scripture in Isaiah 54, 59 and 17, no weapon that is formed against thee shall prosper, and every lying tongue that riseth up against thee in judgment, thou shalt condemn. It's our job, not God's job, to condemn the liars. So hopefully this interview will condemn the liars. We're not getting a fair shake. No good people will get a fair shake from this wicked media that is pro-LGBTQ. So we have this problem in America. We have to destroy our great nation. So if we're going to destroy the nation, we have to destroy the family. If we're going to destroy the family, we have to remove the natural protector, the father, the provider. And if we're going to destroy the fathers, we have to kill the churches. If we're going to destroy the churches, we have to start with the shepherds of the church, the pastors. This is an attack on the pastor of the church. This is an onslaught of terror against a man that is protecting his wife's honor. I can't allow someone to rape my wife and children when I step foot out of the premises. That's the audio that has to be played. That's the audio that the law enforcement is, they're controlling the narrative. They want you to see me as an aggressor. I'm not the aggressor. I'm the protector. I'm the defender.
0: And now you're going to be able to subpoena, because that's a police station right there and federal and state cameras and local. You're going to be able to get all that with audio and show what really happened. So Mark Twain said a lie goes halfway around the world before truth puts his pants on, but in the end, the truth wins. The truth will come out.
1: Truth will prevail. And Alex, I think 99% of the world is on my side. I mean,
0: they are.
1: For those men that would condemn what I did, would you let someone rape your wife and children? You know, when you see that in order to produce, that you must obtain permission from those that produce nothing, when you see that money is flowing to those who deal not in goods but in favors, when you see corruption being rewarded and honesty becoming a self-sacrifice, when you see that your laws protect them against you but not you against them, then you may know that your society is doomed. Ayn Rand, Atlas Shrugged. That's where we are in America.
0: We'll get an update from you soon, and I appreciate your time, sir. You've been very gracious to give us this exclusive interview. But in the 3 minutes we have in closing, any other key points you'd like to add? I'd like to ask first. Obviously, you're going to go on the offense here. You're not going to let them spin this. The whole world sees what's going on. A little bit about who this guy is and who these people are, and then where you see this going. And obviously, have you filed charges yet that he assaulted you first, or what's going to happen?
1: So what's going to happen is we're going to get the remainder of the footage from these federal surveillance cameras, law enforcement cameras. And we're going to tell the whole story that led up to, and it was on a state highway. I never invaded anyone's private property. There was someone else that was videoing this from that home. All right. So what has to happen is the charges have to be dropped against me for second degree battery. I'm now a felon, unable to have firearms, unable to travel. I'm on travel restrictions. There's $25,000 of my cash that God has trusted me to be a steward with in the hands of the state right now. That's why I'm able to be out doing this interview instead of still in the prison, which is highly unscrupulous and unethical that they've taken that money from us. All right. So what has to happen is, the conclusion is this is an evil person who threatened and intimidated my wife and grandchildren.
0: Clear terroristic threats. Clear terroristic threats.
1: Bodily harm. Yes. And you cannot obstruct people going to and from the house of God nor threatening. My place of residence is right where I am. My place of worship is right where I am. I live on the property.
0: Look at the indictments in Minnesota of Don Lemon and others.
1: Yes. So, you know, these guys, they're all in it together. Destroy righteousness, destroy goodness. But we, the people, have had enough. It's Pride Month, and I'm proud to be an American. I'm proud to be a revolutionary. I'm proud to stand up for the Holy Bible. I'm proud to have been able to defend my wife's honor. Proud to have been. So, God bless America. God bless Alex Jones.
0: Well, God bless you, Pastor. As soon as you're ready, you got my number. Please come on. And I want to chronicle all you've been through, them trying to put you in jail for staying open during COVID, and how much your church has been blessed. And I predict it's already basically at capacity. I predict you're going to have to build a new building soon, because what the evil would use for evil, God uses for good, as you know, sir.
1: In Jesus' name.
0: God bless you, Pastor. Be safe. Be safe this weekend. You know, the left's going to come. We're going to probably come after you now, even worse.
1: Thank you.
0: God bless you, sir. Have a great weekend.
1: You too.
0: Well, if I was in Louisiana, I know where I'd be this Sunday. Be sure and go to his website, ltcbr.com. Pastor Tony Spell of the Life Tabernacle Church in Baton Rouge. We'll be back with other massive exclusive news. Oh, yeah, that Capitol police officer that Sean Penn's making a movie about that made up all that stuff. Yep, Ivan Raiklin just filed a lawsuit against him. Years ago, I said, I want something that supercharges methylene blue.
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0: Or they can be stacked together with methylene blue.
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2: 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Methylene Blue's structure, you have nitrogen, sulfur, chlorine. The chlorine is what gives it its dye properties. 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The sulfur donates an electron to your mitochondrial process. So what that means is it speeds it up through the Krebs cycle to where it makes more energy. And the energy that it makes more efficiently. So you get less waste product, more energy, more ATP. That's why it's a super powerful nootropic.
0: It skips something in the mitochondria.
2: It skips the oxidization process in the cells. It skips through the Krebs cycle from stage 1 into stage 4 oxidative phosphorylation. Nothing else does this.
0: That's the ultimate antioxidant.
2: The ultimate antioxidant. That's ultramethylene blue. Now, the key to human health, this is what's being discovered, is mitochondrial health, right? 20th century, they try to treat symptoms and keep you alive. 21st century, it's all the people you watched on Rogan over the years proven to be correct. It's about the mitochondria. It's about cell division. It's about senescent cells and their waste products that they make. 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That is what this is. 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It's about protecting your mitochondria. We've got tons of ingredients in there to do that in Methyl Drive. With Power Plant as well, people report this almost universally with the methylene blue. Incredible energy, incredible resilience, incredible endurance. What I wanted to create with Power Plant, we kind of have the ultimate cellular engine thing in Methyl Drive, With Power Plant, this is kind of the men and women can both take it. It's like a unisex super male vitality, where you have things in here like the cordyceps mushroom that boosts oxygen carrying capacity and ATP, which is also phenomenal for the mitochondria, plus the Rhodiola rosea, also known as Viking root or golden root. But even more so than that, it lowers your cortisol. And when you lower your cortisol, studies have shown that your testosterone increases because they're made from the same building block, which is cholesterol. Of course, that's why ashwagandha is so incredible. You saw that product as well. It takes the fuel source from making cortisol into making testosterone. Since they're both hormones, we got zinc in here as well to raise testosterone, help with healthy testosterone, selenium to do the same thing. And then we've got the boron, which is so underrated.
0: Nobody ever talks about that.
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0: 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It really is amazing, and it funds the operation. You're going to be addicted if you get it.
2: You guys really need to get this. If you're looking for a physical improvement, a mental improvement, that Power Plant formula combined with the Methyl Drive and the Methylene Blue, but any one of these taken separately, if you're older and you get the Methyl Drive, you are going to love this product. If you're younger and you're big into exercise, you're going to love the Power Plant. I'm really impressed with this, and I'm thankful Bigly let me develop these products. Nobody has taken this and given me a bad review. And combined together with the Methylene Blue, it's a deal that's too good to be true.
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0: Well, Michael Fanone is a lapdog of Nancy Pelosi. We have the proof that almost everything he says about what happened on J6 was not the case and was not true. Months ago at a congressional hearing, he just blew up and got in the face of retired Green Beret Lieutenant Colonel, former Defense Intelligence Agency and lawyer and father and ultramarathon runner, good friend of mine, Ivan Raiklin, at Ivan Raiklin on X. And so Ivan's been all over exposing the Fed's direction, really the tip of the spear, advising Congress, you name it. And he defamed him live on C-SPAN, said a lot of bizarre stuff, looked like a demon. He does this nice guy act, and we have all these videos showing what the body cams of the police show versus what he said happened on J6. So this is a real opportunity also to open all this up. So Ivan Raiklin has filed a lawsuit against him just yesterday. It's not, when you go to the county site, you can't find it, but Ivan gave us an exclusive, Overhead Shot Police. Here is the lawsuit, and we are going to be posting that on X right now at Real Alex Jones. If you want to get a first look at this, we also have a bunch of videos that show that what this character says went on J6 didn't happen, and he takes credit for what clearly on the body cams is another police officer that was in confrontations and attacked. And now we know more and more about feds going in the building, dressed as patriots and Antifa, putting on the patriot gear. We knew all that at the time. I was there. I said at the time we're being set up, don't go in. They opened up the doors, wave people through the velvet ropes. So giving us a first look on this is Ivan Raiklin, and we've got limited time here. He can definitely come back and join us on a special Saturday show tomorrow or Sunday. But you've got Hold the Line, Michael Fanone, and you've got this movie that is being made mainly about him by Sean Penn, who just put out One Battle After Another that is total fiction about imaginary white supremacists running everything, where he plays Colonel Lockjaw. Sean Penn direct movie about J6 Capitol riot, major actor already in talks to star. Sean Penn to direct Warner Brothers movie about police officer January 6th. We're told that is the individual that Ivan Raiklin is suing. So, Ivan, most people have seen him get in your face and call you all these horrible things and say you're these terrible things. We've got some time. We can play a compilation of that. I think the biggest thing, though, is him on J6, what he said he did versus what happened. We've got that just dead to rights compilation. But first off, this is a big deal because we know we're not getting the truth about the pipe bomber. We're not getting the truth about any of this. They're really trying to guard this information. We're very, very close, and it could bring down the entire deep state. So, Ivan Raiklin, thanks for being here. Give us a synopsis of what's happening and why you filed suit.
1: Yeah, you basically laid out pretty well, Alex. Thanks for having me on. And on January 22nd of 2026, earlier this year, Jack Smith was testifying before the Judiciary Committee hearing chaired by Jim Jordan. And the ranking member is none other than Jamie Raskin. And so the VIP guest for essentially those people that are sitting up front are the guests of the witness or under the authorization of the chair or the ranking member. And so it begs the question, was he there, meaning Michael Fanone, at the request of Jamie Raskin and Jack Smith, essentially the Fed Surrectionist cover-up crew? I think that was the case. And then others that were in attendance in that first row, you can't see it on camera right now, but are U.S. Capitol Police Officers Harry Dunn, U.S. Capitol Police Officer Akinilo Gannell, also got book deals out of that J6 hit job that they did. And then another one, Daniel Hodges, a Metropolitan Police Department officer, more of a kind of quiet individual. But I put my hand, when I went into that hearing room, because there was a big line to get in, I wasn't able to attend the earlier part of it. I walked in and got a seat in that second row, and I noticed that Michael Fanone was in there, and I just wanted to put my hand out. Now, in previous engagements, people ask me, have you ever interacted with Michael Fanone? I have. I have on two other occasions before that. But all those interactions were caught on video, the 100% interaction. And it's, you know, professional asking questions. And I posted it on one of the links that I sent you, Alex, on what those interactions were. Outside of those three videos over the course of several years of our interactions, I've never communicated with him directly, indirectly, text message, in any form whatsoever. So,
0: but he knows you've been investigating. You know you've been up there. Yeah. So, and we're going to play the video and audio. how outrageous is it for you, for him to claim that you're doing these terrible things to his family? I mean, this is insane.
1: Right. For him to claim that I have threatened anybody. So he states, and you can maybe play it later, but he states that I'm threatening his family and threatening to rape his children.
0: By the way, you don't become a special operations colonel.
1: Well,
0: let me just say this. You don't become a special operations colonel, a defense intelligence agency high level officer, and all the things for being hot headed. I've seen you confronted by a whole bunch of people, pushed, shoved, hit, and you don't even respond. You are a cool cucumber. This guy really screwed up big time. You're not known as you're known as having ice water in your veins.
1: Thanks for that description. But what he claimed that I said, I've never said it publicly, privately, or even thought to say that about anybody's children. So this is just totally outlandish. It's clear defamation per se here in Virginia. And I filed a lawsuit here. I took a little bit of time. I was going to drop it immediately, but then I got a deluge. Here's another point that it's exclusive here as well. I got a daily, not that I'm concerned by any stretch of the means. I can, like you, Alex, I can defend myself. I can protect myself. That's not the issue here, but there were significant amounts of inbound emails as well as phone calls, dropping, threats to myself, right? And so obviously I had to increase a little bit on the security side of it because I don't want to miss an opportunity to exercise my Second Amendment, especially in Virginia here when they're going to limit our abilities starting July 1st. So I've kind of beefed that up, if you will. But in addition, he basically, it's a question whether or not he coordinated a synchronized attack vector and threat vector against me, because the language that was used by some of these voicemails and emails and postcards, etc., it's kind of along the same lines of what we saw him in this video of him accusing me falsely of things. And so some of those threats actually met the threshold of violating criminal statutes here in Virginia. It was reported to Fairfax County Police Department. It is currently under investigation whether or not some of those individuals that did meet state criminal statutes of, you know, threatening, et cetera, if they have any relationship to Michael Fanone. So right now, in addition to the civil suit, Fairfax County Police Department is running a criminal investigation on those individuals that I'm not going to name yet. That whether or not they have a relationship to Michael Fanone. Additionally, because it was done via email, some of these individuals, depending on the investigation, may actually trigger a federal criminal statute. So stay tuned, folks. This is just the beginning. We have a civil suit for defamation. We have a criminal investigation currently going on to see whether or not Michael Fanone is implicated. And then further than that, if that's the case on some of these emails, that will immediately trigger that interstate federal jurisdictional nexus so that we can maybe get the Department of Justice involved in prosecuting. Again, this is if there is any relationship between those that threatened me and Michael Fanone and whether or not he was a, you know, head of a kind of a RICO conspiracy to try to threaten me.
0: Well, we know.
1: Does that make sense, Alex?
0: Yes, sir. Yes, sir. And we know that he's been the ringleader, the point man, the lapdog, even more than the guy that shot Ashley Babbitt to death. They tried to hide his identity and gave him awards and said he was a hero and a medal. I mean, this guy has been really the chief propagandist from the Capitol Police. Right. Others that told the truth.
1: And as evidence in some of those, I sent you a couple of clips from his book where he himself talks about how he interacted at 3 a.m. with Nancy Pelosi. I wonder what Nancy Pelosi does at 3 a.m. while FaceTiming Michael Fanone. Is it vodka? Is it, I mean, or is it something else? Now, I don't think normal people, I don't call, I mean, you're a friend of mine, Alex. I don't call you at 3 a.m. All right.
0: No.
1: I love you, but I don't love you that much.
0: Yeah, he brags in his book that he coordinated with her. And here's some examples of that from his book.
1: Yeah, there's some photos that you have there.
0: Yep. Yes.
1: And then in addition to this, Alex, so if we end up going to trial and he doesn't, I mean, the key thing here is I'm a simple guy. Just publicly apologize. No, you know, you lied. But the thing is, when he publicly apologizes for lying, that debunks the entire Fed's direction narrative along with it. So the deep state cannot allow him to retract his lie and his defamatory language, right? And essentially apologized for what he said about me. So that's one thing. The second thing is we go to trial, right? Everybody talks about discovery. Depending on what the trial judge and the court allows, we're going to be seeking, I'm giving a little bit, maybe too much. I mean, think about it. If we start to dig into his communications, specifically on, well, who told you that I made those statements, Michael? Was it Nancy Pelosi that told you to say that? Was it Jamie Raskin that told you to say that? Was it Benny Thompson that told you to say that? Or was it someone else? Because maybe if you start to implicate some of those names saying that, oh, I've been Raikland threatened your family and he got that information from Pelosi, from Schumer even, from Jamie Raskin, who was clapping him out as he was ejected out of that hearing when he was defaming me. I mean, these are the things that are going to start to expose the entire Fed surrection op based on the communications that we're able to obtain and the interrogatories that we're going to send forward.
0: And you're smart,
1: so this
0: cookie.
1: Is the vector of accountability for January 6th, even though Barry Loudermilk's really not doing anything, the White House not doing much, no one else is doing anything short of the Oath Keepers, Proud Boys, and thankfully he defamed me, thankfully in a way of this is going to open up the Pandora's box for evidence and transparency on January 6th that can lead to further civil litigation as well as potentially criminal charges.
0: Now, and let's be clear, Sean Penn, who does all these one battle after another type civil war movies for the leftist narrative, they're trying to prop up the J6 narrative with this movie coming out about this guy. So that shows how what a key player he is. And you've been right at the heart of exposing the true identity of the pipe bomber, all of this. So you're truly an MVP. It's just a fact. Ivan Raikland, let's start going to some of these videos to get these on record. Let's show, there's a longer 4-minute version from C-SPAN. We'll add that in post. We're not live. We upload this to X because of time constraints. Let's do the first slower, quicker one. Confrontation, Jack Smith hearing a few months ago. And then, let's dovetail that into, his testimony versus the body cam footage and what it shows. Let's play both those reports back to back, and then we'll get Ivan Raikland's take on it.
2: But why do you have to lose your cool like that? I've been always professional. Every single time I communicate with you, I am always professional with you.
3: Well,
2: and it requires other people to contain your Tourette's syndrome. Okay?
3: I'm not going to get it. You hurt my feeling.
2: Absolutely. If you look behind me, do so. Why should I? I'll communicate with you. Right? Look at your face.
4: Treating these people that way.
5: This guy is threatening
6: members of the audience.
5: My children.
6: Members of the audience will please sit down and remove themselves from the committee room.
5: Rape my children, you sick bastard. Rape my children.
6: Sit down, please.
0: All right, let's stop here. Again, when I post this to X and Rumble, we're not live. We'll put the full 4 minute. So Ivan is over there behaving himself, sitting there, not even talking. This guy comes over repeatedly with the Capitol Police saying he's threatening to rape and kill and murder my wife and children. And Ivan's like, I've never even talked to you. What are you talking about? He's a Green Beret colonel, Defense Intelligence Agency, lawyer, father, no criminal record, highly decorated. And this guy's just oh, you, and it's but it's all part of his whole history on J6, on all of it, clearly saying he was another officer. We have the proof of that. Comment on this briefly, and then I want to go to what he testifies versus what's on the body cams. Ivan, you've muted yourself. Go ahead.
1: Yeah, no, so at the end there, you kind of cut it a little short, but Jamie Raskin claps him out and says, you know, Mr. Chairman to Jim Jordan, please contain deranged observer Mr. Raskin.
0: Yeah, let's go back to the last 30 seconds. Let's go back to the last 30 seconds. I shouldn't have cut that, but just go ahead and air the last 30 seconds, guys.
1: Yeah, so as that's coming up, this is how he acts when it's a calm professional environment with security. Everybody in that room has decorum except for him. I mean, this is his mental state. And so that's exactly his mental state, I'm assuming, on January 6th. So how can you believe this individual? I mean, there's no sane, rational person or even that are, you know, beyond three standards of deviations of the norm would consider this, you know, professional, calm, decorum-filled demeanor, right? Let alone whether or not in a heightened state of awareness on January 6th, for example, because there are more people, you don't know.
0: He was clearly a mad dog. It's an official story as it turns. Let's go to the part. Let's go to the part you wanted. Here it is.
6: Sit down, please. Do not call me.
4: Thank you, Officer Fanone. Mr. Chairman, please control the deranged observer, Mr. Raiklin, so he doesn't create any other problems with us today.
7: Imagine what he did on January 6th with that demeanor. Look at my demeanor. Complete professional here.
0: So this is perfect microcosm of all their lies about J6, about here. He's like a gorilla bumping into people, busting his chest out, threatening you, saying he threatened to murder and rape his wife and children. And then he has the Capitol Police in your face like you've done something wrong. And then Jamie Raskin says, oh, please control your people, Republicans. The evil Ivan Raiklin is Frankenstein. I mean, it's all illustrated that everything they say is the opposite. Whatever they say about us is them.
1: Right. And that Capitol Police officer that stood between us, I think he was told that I was the aggressor before he came in. And then when he came in, he reassessed the situation and stood there thinking, oh, wow, the actual threat to me from that Capitol Police officer's perspective is the guy behind him, meaning Michael Fanone. And I actually spoke days later. I actually approached that Capitol Police officer and thanked him for his demeanor and his professionalism in maintaining that distance between the two of us. Because at the end of the day, he was, I think, duped into trying to make me look like the aggressor, but then he immediately understood that my body language showed complete composure and he could hear behind him. He's looking over his shoulder thinking, oh, is this guy going to swing at me? And he looks over at his partner there, and his partner also helped escort Michael Fanone out. And while she was doing that, Fanone, you can see there, assaults her. I mean, that's clear assault. That should be a criminal charge.
0: Stop right there. We got to go
1: more than
0: break.
1: What some of the J6ers.
0: Yes, but this has been covered, though. We're almost out of time. You can come back soon when we have more time. We got a bunch of guests coming up. This is important. So thanks for reaching out with the exclusive to us. Let's go to the next video. There's a bunch of versions of this, some are longer, of his testimony under sworn oath and on the news versus what the body cam shows. Give us about a minute breakdown here from what I see. He conflates himself with what happened to another officer. Is that accurate?
1: Right. So there's that component. But more importantly, I think he was on the Western Plaza, went there on his own volition, essentially. And then from there, he claims that he was tased and beaten, all these different descriptions of brutality that was done against him. No video shows it. And that event has more video coverage of any other incident on the planet ever in the history of humanity. But yet then his own body cam footage shows him walking through the Capitol over to the east side where the medic station is located. The medic actually interacts with him. It's all on video and asks him, are you okay? This and that. He's very responsive, coherent.
0: Yeah. Let's go to the reporters because we're up against a break. I want to play it. This is Fanone testimony versus body cam. He obviously lied under oath. Here it is.
8: Okay, let's switch back over to RJ6 one more time. Here we have Michael Fanone. His full body cam has finally come out. We're going to talk over this to tell you what's going on.
9: I know that Jimmy helped to evacuate me from the building and drove me to MedStar Washington Hospital Center, despite suffering significant injuries himself.
8: Doesn't look like he's too injured to me. He's walking along.
10: Let me go find your helmet.
8: All right. Oh, he lost his helmet. Okay.
10: Yep.
8: Now he's quickly moving along for time-wise. Doesn't look like he's in a hospital, though, is he? No, he's not in a hospital. In fact, he's just still in the bowels of the Capitol. And back out in the Capitol. And outside the Capitol. It's about time this body cam comes out.
10: What happened?
11: I got dragged out into the crowd.
10: And what happened?
11: They...
10: You got beat?
11: What
10: John, first, are you gassed at all? Or?
11: Oh, yeah. But let's get you. I'm used to CS gas.
10: All right.
9: At the hospital, doctors told me that I had suffered a heart attack, and I was later diagnosed with a concussion, a traumatic brain injury, and post-traumatic stress disorder.
10: All right, I'm going to check for any fractures.
8: That is actually a medical guy outside looking him over. Yeah, doesn't find anything wrong with him. Says he's not dizzy at all.
10: No obvious severe injuries. Can't find any fractures. Pupils are equal. Open your mouth. All right. Dizzy at all? You can stay here and rest until you're feeling better.
11: Thanks, buddy.
10: Need some water to wash out the CS?
11: No, it's fine now.
9: My body camera captured the violence of the crowd directed toward me during those very frightening moments. It's an important part of the record for this committee's investigation, for the country's understanding of how I was assaulted and nearly killed as the mob attacked the Capitol that day.
11: Are you going to go to the hospital or anything?
12: I'm not even going to dignify that with a response. I just would like to move on.
8: But we've okay? shown this. We've this
12: talked
8: so many
12: about
8: times.
12: This. We've talked about this for 4 years.
8: And it's taken 5.5 years to come out. But where's medical?
12: Yeah, but we saw that was public domain footage for quite a while. I've seen that years ago.
8: Yeah, but the bottom line is it's finally coming out with the mainstream media, and he's obviously fine.
0: All right, let's stop there. We're going to do 5 more minutes with Ivan Ringel. We have other huge guests coming up. And this is so important what he's doing. 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You're the reason we're here, and I thank you so much. 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And they fundraise for the broadcast. But I got to say, I'm very impressed with the designs that Bigley came up with. I was heavily involved in this and the concepts, like Praise the Lord and Pass the Ammunition with the rattlesnake and the AR-15, Liberty or Death, 1776 to 2026. That is a really nice shirt. I designed this one, very simple. America 250 Years Strong. And these are just very clean, Americana, high-quality fabric, very comfortable. Destroying Tyranny to 1776. I did that concept. These are very, very clean. I'm proud of these. I think these are shirts everybody would want to wear. I would certainly want to wear these. America, Ride Fast, Live Free. Just a classic Betsy Ross flag. 1776 Free. They came up with that. I think that's pretty cool. Defund the Deep State. That's pretty cool.
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1: All right, it's Friday, June 26, 2026. I'm your host, Alex Jones, 2626. And Ivan Reichlin's here with us, another 5 minutes. Retired Lieutenant Colonel Green Beret, lawyer, Defense Intelligence Agency, formerly suing the star propagandist of the Capitol Police, Michael Falone. And you've got the 5 minutes here on the floor because there's a lot you need to say, and I was trying to get to everything earlier. We got to most of it. What else you need to cover here? We'll obviously cover this more as it unfolds. This is a key chink in their armor. Ivan Reichlin.
2: Yeah, so when you just played the body cam footage, and there was the analysis done by the Don and Donna. And so one unique thing about the timing of all of this is that I got to give credit where credit's due with Tom Fitton and Judicial Watch. They're the only litigation arm within the entire, I guess, American ecosystem that have been the adults in the room at pursuing the truth and eventually transparency and accountability related to January 6th. They filed a lawsuit years ago that finally resulted in May of earlier this year, the release by the D.C. Circuit Court of the actual body cam footage of Michael Falone. Whereas before we had access to it, and Gary McBride, I got to give him props for being one of the J6 investigators that had identified and released the body cam footage. This is the first time that an official entity released the body cam footage. So now it can be referred to and relied on as the actual official narrative of his body cam. And you can't claim that it was manipulated, whatever, curated, etc. And so now that it is out, through this request, now we can see exactly what happened. And so you can't refute that about body cam footage. And so when you ask somebody on the street, no matter how, you know, manipulated they were over the last 4, 5, 6 years of censorship, and you show them, hey, blue-haired retard, why don't you go ahead and take a look at Michael Falone's, your hero, Michael Falone's body cam footage. Now match that with his one testimony, his interviews that he did on Criminal News Network, on MSLSD, on all of his interviews that he did over the last 5 years as Nancy Pelosi's comms director for the January 6th fake insurrection. And I think every average person that has, double-digit IQ or higher will trust the body cam footage over his statements. The key thing here now is to get it out, similar to what Rand Paul's doing with exposing the Fauci debacle, whatever you want to call it. I mean, the criminality there. Same thing with Falone on the January 6th Fed insurrection. So I wanted to stress on that. As far as the gas, when he talked about he was gassed, well, that gas came for his fellow colleagues at the Metropolitan Police Department that shot into the crowd and it blew back into his face. So if he has any issues or gripe related to the gas of being gassed, quote unquote, you might want to look at your colleagues, buddy. And then, I think that's pretty much sums it up. I mean, looking at my notes, make sure that I'm not missing anything. This guy is a complete fraud. He defrauded America. He defrauded the entire, information landscape. And now it's our turn to rebut it in spite of a underperforming White House administration and underperforming House of Representatives in the name of Mike Johnson or even the Senate. So it's on us. At this point, we've given them an opportunity to correct the record on our behalf because we voted in the Republicans. We've seen that they are incapable of achieving transparency, accountability, and justice, short of a few individuals like Tulsi, Joe Kent, expose some things, right? So now it's on us. And through unique and novel and unconventional litigation, both in a offensive posture as a plaintiff here and as a defense, in a defensive posture, essentially – triggering others to sue to create discovery opportunities. I think, I'm glad to be at the forefront on two major fights. One on the J6 Fed insurrection exposure all the way up to the top with Pelosi, and on the second lawsuit that I'm involved in against the former Assistant Secretary of Defense for Health Affairs, Terry Adirum, who was the one that implemented the unlawful vaccine mandate at the DOD. So in spite of this admin, in spite of this government, I'm getting after it, Alex, and thanks to you for helping me amplify it.
1: All right, incredible job, Ivan Reichlin. Ivan Reichlin on X.

0: K-L-I-N. The deep state's in trouble. Since the last 8 years, this guy got out of the military and started taking on the globalists. All right, we'll be back with another massive guest on MKUltra and more.
1: Now in the 21st century, it's time to stand up and realize that we should not allow ourselves to be crammed into this rat maze. We should not submit to dehumanization. The 21st century is going to be a new century. Not the century of slavery. Not the century of lies and humiliation and immigrants and classism and statism and all the rest of those in control. It's going to be the age of humankind standing up for something pure and something right.
2: I have sworn upon the altar of God eternal hostility.

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0: we're going into overdrive. We are putting the nitrous oxide into the NASCARs. Fire shooting out of them tailpipes. We're going from 1,500 horsepower to 2,500. Boom! Gonna break the sound barrier. And if you think having the biggest show ever in English-speaking media, which I had for at least 3 years, was big, nothing is going to stop everything that's coming. It's like atomic testing, waking up Godzilla. That's what they've done. That which does not kill me only makes me stronger. So, I'm Godzilla, and your ass is Tokyo. Politically, lovingly, non-violently.
1: Hi, folks. Doc Bigley here. And today we're going to get to know our H2O. Billy, what kind of water do you drink?
2: Why, tap water, of course. Ma says it keeps my teeth sparkly white.
1: I'm sorry to say it, Billy, but your mother is either plain ignorant or worse, a communist. Let me explain.
3: Tap water used to be safe to drink, but communist subversives in our government introduced fluoride into our nation's tap under the guise of dental health, when in reality, fluoride lowers your IQ, calcifies your pineal gland, and makes you susceptible to anti-capitalist mind viruses.
2: So you're telling me I'm a sap if I drink tap?
4: Yes, you are, Billy. Yes, you are.
3: But don't despair. We found a solution. Follow me.
1: I'd like to tell you a tale of two frogs.
3: Frog number one has only ever drank unfiltered tap water, chock full of fluoride. Observe him listening to satanic music, abusing substances, and engaging in other perversions.
2: Look, Doc, they're trying to play leapfrog. They're pretty bad at it, though.
1: Avert your eyes, Billy. Let's continue.
3: Meanwhile, frog number two has only ever drank water that has been filtered for fluoride and other impurities. What a happy frog family.
2: Spill the secret, Doc. How do you get rid of the communist poisons?
3: With the new water filter system from the AlexJonesStore.com.
2: Say, Doc, may I have a glass?
3: Why, certainly. Well, that's just swell. No water in the water filter. Listen, I'm not mad at the crew, but I asked for real water in here 30 minutes ago and never got it.
2: Crew's in trouble again.

phrases until I get mad. And it's always because I want too much too quick. They do an incredible job. We love the AlexJonesLive.com crew to carry on the next phase of the info war.

0: came scheduled to be in studio last week, and I had a family emergency. And I apologize I couldn't be here. They brought their whole crew down here. This is an amazing group of people I got to meet like 9 months ago through Sean Johnson, my good Navy SEAL buddy. And then once I met Jesse Beltran, I was like, well, I already know about this guy's work for years. And they're just so informed. And it's, I know a lot. I study and research. No exaggeration. It's ridiculous. Probably 8-9 hours a day, not counting on air and everything else I do. So there's not a lot of people that can teach me a lot. There are a lot of people that teach me this or that pieces, but I learn a lot from Jesse Beltran. And when you go look up what he's saying, it's just all true and it's all insane. And I was talking to the crew about this last week when they were coming to town, and it was like, you see it like in Star Wars with execute order number 66, like the 6G, and you see it in The Kingsman where they send out a wave through the smartphones to make everybody start killing each other, which is a metaphor for what they're incrementally doing, and all the patents on where they actually have technologies and wavelengths and cell towers. I mean, this has been like in the Baltimore Sun 20 years ago. The CIA secretly did tests on the East Coast using cell phone waves to make people agitated and angry or sick. They can do all of this. And then it's in major studies and hundreds of patents by Bill Gates and others that they are putting nanotech into the shots, into the food, into the sealants, into the water, that then resonates and creates a matrix of the body. And that's what the graphene oxide does in all these studies confirmed, growing a matrix in your body. And now dead people in graves and living people are coming back with Apple and droid Google IDs. And then 2 years ago, Cronenberg put out a movie. I forget the name. I went and saw it with my wife. And I wasn't really clicking then. And it's like, it's this service where they give you codes to have a camera on your dead spouse in the grave. And they have a computer code. What was the name? Guys, look up Cronenberg's last movie. I forget the name of it. I mean, just wild stuff. So this is going on. And, of course, that's the final frontier. Not just give you poison shots that sterilize you and give you blood clots and heart attacks. They're going to do a lot more. And I saw studies out last year that the average person, adult, has the amount of plastic in their brain, microplastic, of a plastic spoon. And then they can encode all of this stuff. So I wanted to get him on because they were going to have hearings on MKUltra a month ago. Those got canceled. Anna Paulina Luna says it's a cover-up. So does the outgoing head of now gone Director of National Intelligence, Tulsi Gabbard. You've seen how she's been targeted and attacked. How dare her talk to her Hindu/Buddhist religious leader, about how she should call for anti-war and peace. Why? You talk to your pastor about peace? This is a total kooky stuff. So it's okay if you're a leftist devil worshiper. So I wanted to go over all of this and how it all ties together, because it's not just the 5G. It's not just the 6G coming out. It's not just what they've implanted on us. And you can go back. The EU studied this. They've done it with the EU. You can scan people 20 years ago, and most people didn't have in their nerve endings all of this conductive stuff sending off a signal. Now most people do, particularly military. It's even worse. And we did it live on air with Sean Johnson, the Navy SEAL, and other people that were military. It was like same stuff diplomats have. Havana syndrome ties into all of it. And then that ties into NIH internal emails reveal pandemic planning years before COVID. Yes, they geared it all up, disease X. U.S. government ran experiments on prisoners of war in U.S. custody, classified CIA docs confirm. They know that we're electrochemical liquid crystal, that they then want to put chemicals into control. That's CIA documents from the 50s. Yeah, they're only declassifying stuff that's 60 years old now, but it's bad enough. Representative Anna Paulina Luna threatens to subpoena CIA over MKUltra files. They went and grabbed from Gabbard. What was MKUltra inside the CIA's mind control program that Congress is still fighting to expose? Why can't they? I thought they worked for us. How Operation Mongoose failed to take down Fidel Castro. How they sprayed millions of disease bird ticks on them. Now they're doing it to us and ticks. How ticks became a bioweapon. American Spectator, flying syringes. Google releasing 62 million mosquitoes in California, Texas, Louisiana, Mississippi, Florida right now. That sterilize the other mosquitoes, but also have a bacteria that can reduce fertility in mammals. And Bill Gates has said he wants to study ticks and mosquitoes to make you not be able to escape whatever they want to put in you as a Trojan horse. And then you've got 10 years ago, 5 years ago, the World Economic Forum scientists saying, we're going to infect Lone Star ticks with an alpha-gal syndrome so that when they bite you, you then have an autoimmune response to the sugar that's in red meat, or this protein/sugar molecule connection, and then you won't be able to ever eat red meat. Now that the millions of people have, people are dying of it. It didn't even exist. Now it's exploding. Ticks are everywhere. They're showing up 1,000 miles outside their range. So to give us just an update, and I'm going to, after 4th of July, after next week, we're going to get them all back here, because I never do that to guests. I had him and his whole crew, like six people came here, a bunch of experts, filmmakers, scientists. We rented an Airbnb so we could do interviews and do big shoots and do demonstrations. And then I had that family emergency. But so just to give us a little prelude and a snapshot of the latest developments is our special guest, Jesse Beltran. And, of course, Jesse's a great patriot. And you know, Jesse was EMT, firefighter, paramedic out in California decades ago and began to run into these weird cases and people that were implanted and then was confirming it and they got the machinery and was proving it all. And then decades later, he's one of the leading experts, been all over the world, testified to governments, you name it. Mind Nexus Live, mindnexuslive.com. And then Matt Hazen, who's really a smart guy, I've been working with him and other scientists, is going to pop in with us as well. But I want to do hours and hours and hours deep dive last week. That's coming in about a week and a half, 2 weeks. So Jesse Beltran, great to have you here. We've had limited time, but with all the updates, the public waking up, people really getting this now, now's the time for people to receive this information, not just the past, but the latest. So kind of give us a synopsis of where we are right now, because the enemy's moving out quick, aren't they?
1: Well, that's for sure. And you can't even make this stuff up anymore, Alex. You know, I'm being told that next week that Ana Paulina Luna is, that hearing is back on. But, you know, I need to confirm that, because if it is, then I have a feeling they're going to be overwhelmed. They're at the early onset in early 2010, the Presidential Bioethics Commission had their first hearing, and they had their hearings open to the public at the time, and they were not expecting over 350 public testimonies, including a gentleman by the name of Dr. John Hall was there, who did a phenomenal presentation about what was happening non-consensually and the experimentation that was going on U.S. civilians then. And then subsequently after that hearing, they stopped allowing public testimony at the Presidential Bioethics Commissions. Strangely enough, I was invited in 2011 to attend the Presidential Bioethics Commission in San Francisco at the university there, UCSF Teaching Hospital. And I was going to be allowed to ask a question, and all of the major networks were there. My assistant was there, and I had her write down this particular question. And what that hearing was about was the Human Genome Project. And subsequently enough, Francis Collins was the director of an agency that was heading up similar research, who he is now, has been, the director of the NIH for some time during the Obama administration. But during that hearing, they were discussing why it was important to not only master the human genome, but basically the genome of every living organism on the planet. And they were talking about the importance of their experimentation. And then my question was this: I understand the importance of your experimentation, but what safeguards are you putting aside when you're?
0: And all right, Jesse, hold on just a second. Your Zoom broke up for a minute. A few seconds cut out. You said what safeguards, and it cut out.
1: Okay. I apologize. I'm in a hotel right now.
0: No, you're fine. Start over. Go ahead.
1: I'm back on. And so when it came time for my question to be aired, it was censored. It was completely ripped up. And my question was this, though, exactly that. What safeguards are you putting aside for when your experimentation goes wrong? And it was completely torn up. And immediately, Amy Guttman, who is now the ambassador to Germany for the U.S., she was the head at the time, and she said this statement, that they are the top 1% of the elite 1% that should be deciding what should happen to us and what we do to our bodies. And she followed up with this statement, because we are too dumb to decide what's best for us. And that is the mentality of those that they are the elites in leadership, and that are in control. What we are seeing with those MKUltra files that were confiscated under Tulsi Gabbard's leadership, and she's supposed to be the boss, their boss of the CIA, and those files were confiscated, and you know, and you have to wonder why. And the reason is, and we all know this now, that under the Obama administration, it was clearly made legal to experiment on U.S. citizens without their consent, as long as it didn't exceed minimal risk criteria under Section 3024 of the 21st Century Cures Act. And I know you recite other laws and legislation that has been put forth, so that this
0: U.S. Code Title 50, Chapter 32, Subsection 1528, Paragraph B, that since the 80s says that you can do no secret experimentation on American people unless it's for law enforcement or research purposes, including lethal. And then by the mid-2000s, they changed that, but then they put it into other codes. So, yes, license to kill is in there.
1: Correct. And, you know, prior to MKUltra, you had Project Paperclip, where we talk about where they brought over the 1,600 Nazi scientists over to the United States, gave them complete immunity and new identifications so they could work for us and do research. So, you know, it doesn't take much of a whiz brain to figure out if you're going to bring over those type of personnel to continue the types of non-consensual experimentation that they were basically torturing and completely deforming and just doing some horrific things during World War II to people they had captured. But we are not immune to it. There was just an article that was released.
0: Well, we're not just immune. They took all that technology, 36,000 Nazi scientists, and brought them over and put them in charge of everything. So it's not that we're Nazi. It's that the Nazis got eugenics from us and the British. They came out of the Nuremberg trials. They took it to a next level, and then we grabbed their brain trust of not just rocketry and weapons, but mind control, what they called mind war or info war, is what the British call it, and brought it over here. That's all on record.
1: Yep. All of that is on record. And if you think the behavior is going to change, you know, I've got some swampland to sell you. But here's where we're at. What was really unique? What was the whole goal? And, you know, where it began was the whole goal was to take an adversary or an asset in a foreign agency or a foreign country and turn them into a Manchurian candidate, so an assassin, turn them into unknowing spies. We were experimenting not only with shock therapy, drugs, we were experimenting with hypnosis. And what I am surprised as I'm doing, continuing the research, and all of this information is really, really starting to come out, is how important it was to use hypnosis along with drug therapies. They were actually making drugs that would induce altered states or hypnotic states.
0: Well, let me just back you up. It is known that all of the serotonin reuptake inhibitors, or SSRIs, brought out in the late 80s, put you in a close to dreamlike state. They're in a hallucinogen class. They make you highly suggestible, but without even the drugs, massive TV watching has not just lowered the time of people's attention spans to less than 12 seconds, less than a goldfish that's 14. That's on record, folks. Look it up. Without even drugs, much of the public is in a close to dreamlike waking state beyond highly suggestible, the same thing that a hypnotist puts people into. So that's a fact. So that when we say wake the public up, we literally mean wake them up.
1: I am a certified master hypnotist, and I became that because of this research that I have been doing. I had been noticing that all of the victims that I've come across over the last 20 years, that a lot of the professionals, people who had million-dollar businesses, doctors, chiropractors, you name it, were completely losing everything overnight. And what I noticed about them is they were highly suggestible. And so 30% of the population the world population are what we call physical suggestibles. And back in the early days, they really had this belief system that not everyone can be hypnotized, but that is not correct. Everyone can be hypnotized as long as you have an IQ greater than a third grader. Now, there are two types of suggestibility. There are the physical suggestibles, which I just described, and then there are the emotional suggestibles. And there's a difference in how they receive language and how they get put into altered states. And those altered states are done, for example, the physical suggestibles, you can give a direct command.
0: That's I had a really great girlfriend that I dated from high school off and on till I was about 25. And we'd break up for a year, come back. But when she went on Prozac, the classic Prozac, she went from being really smart, really funny, but sometimes aggressive and argumentative, to she would do whatever I told her, and she was like a zombie. And it made her even more promiscuous, but it was like she was a sex doll or something. And I was just like, it's a different person. And so I've never taken any of those drugs except when I was dating her. She moved down to Austin. I met her in Dallas in high school. For about 2 weeks or so, I started taking her Prozac, and I immediately, within a day or two, they say it builds up. I was taking a low dose. I was just like, it was like I wasn't there. It was kind of like when you've been daydreaming. It was like I was there, but my mind was behind my mind. And of course, I only took it off and on for a few weeks and stopped. I couldn't imagine if I was doing the full dose. It was incredible.
1: Yeah, and you're exactly right. It makes you completely apathetic, and you get this sort of disassociative condition and to where you become even more suggestible. And just engaging in normal conversation with someone could be an embedded command. And a clear example is this, and I use this quite often. When you look at someone and let's say they have, very attractive eyes, and you say, do you often get told that you have beautiful eyes? So what did I just say? And this is a perfect example on how easy it is, particularly if you're trained, on how to really bypass the conscious mind and embed a statement to the subconscious. If you slow down what I just said, beautiful lies. So really what I was asking, are you a person who lies? And
0: by the way, I'm not an expert in this like you, but they admit they do NLP training, a bunch of other stuff. NPR, they admit. In fact, I used to go on as a guest sometimes here in town, and they would tell me, well, we really can't have you on. You're too scratchy. You ought to go get some voice training. We can help you. You've got to talk calm. You've got to talk in a certain cadence. And you're the hypnotist. All of that is to basically lull you, isn't it? Like, oh, you're sleepy. When you listen to that, it sounds like a classic hypnotist, doesn't it?
1: Well, that is the traditional Hollywood style. Really, how you induce an altered state is to overload someone with message units. So if you look at what's happening in our society.
0: So it's buzzwords.
1: Today,
0: it's buzzwords.
1: Buzzwords, but overstimulating the senses, because you can only, the human mind can only focus on a few things at one time. But when you start overloading it and getting it to multitask, there comes a point where it can no longer tolerate the inputs that are coming in. That is the goal when you want to achieve putting someone in an altered state. Then immediately what it wants to do is get out of that state. That is what the human mind does, the human consciousness does. And so the very next suggestion that you state, the subconscious will act upon it. It doesn't
0: discern. Hold on, Stanley, this is incredible. So you put them in it, then they want out, then you launch them on the mission with the next command. We'll be right back with Jesse.
2: Inflation is up. That's an issue. So how does Berkshire handle that with its business?
3: Well, we can't handle runaway inflation except not to be there. But there are dozens and dozens of countries that have experienced it. And of course you have countries that have gone bankrupt like 6 or 7 times. I mean, not having faith in the money does to a country. It turns it into something else. Yeah. And I've always hoped that the U.S. never does it. But we are not immune from it happening.
4: Dollar collapse means we keep continuing on where we are. Dollar devalues. We've got massive inflation. You raise interest rates to slow that inflation down. So the implications of that are bond market is toast. because the value of bonds, the price of bonds comes down as interest rates rise. The inverse is also true. When interest rates come down, the value of bonds goes up. So as you raise interest rates, the value of bonds comes down. Who's allocated into bonds? The bond market is way larger than the equity market, the stock market. So you've got pension funds that are allocated into bonds, right? Anybody that's on a fixed income, banks are allocated into bonds. Consider this, an insurance company. Most insurance companies across the country are allocated about 90% into the bond market with their internal portfolios. What does an insurance company do? It pays beneficiaries when people die, right? So if the asset that they have to sell to pay those beneficiaries is coming down in price, this is going to have a cataclysmic effect on the insurance industry, on pension funds, on everything, and on the banking
5: system. And let's be clear, though, a dollar being the world currency is how we could just print it and buy whatever we wanted. If the world sees it like the Mexican peso or worse, we're screwed.
4: Yeah, because that was our get-out-of-jail-free card, right? We could print as much money as we want, and everybody around the world still needed the U.S. dollar. If you don't have reserve currency status like every other country, other than the one that has reserve currency status, when you print excessively, people no longer want your currency. Don't let the news scare you, but rather use the wisdom, the creativity that God gave you. Go into tangible assets that have zero counterparty risk. Silver was up over 140% last year. Since January 30th, when it corrected and it had a 50% correction, went down into the 60s, it's almost 90. Literally, since February, silver's up over 30%, Alex. 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
5: 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And you just check the wholesale price every day. 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You sell it back. For no cost, nobody else of any size does that. 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

0: it's time for humanity to stand up and say, I don't know what's going to happen at the end of this, but you want to fight? You better believe you got one!
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2: The Serpent and the Rainbow.
7: Scopolamine, Devil's Breath, that movie came out in the late 80s. It's based on composite true stories. Now you see the thousands of cases in Latin America, South America mainly, where prostitutes will blow some of this in somebody's face or feed it to them and then control them for days or weeks, getting all their credit cards, their numbers. In some cases, they'll say, now, here's a revolver, blow your own head off, and they'll do it. That's a drug that takes control of your will. And notice they do it in voodoo because if you go back to the occult and ancient secret societies all over the world, those were systems of using drugs and torture and sex to control people. The ninja were controlled for that and trained for one assassination. They would then commit seppuku and kill themselves. And they would never even know who hired them through the secret society. So imagine the technology that's here now. This is just a primer for when Jesse Beltran and Matt Hazen and the other great filmmakers and researchers come here sometime after the 4th of July holiday, and we'll be here live next week. I'm going to do live on July 4th. It's the 250th anniversary. I mean, I'm going to do it from my house, or I might go to my parents' ranch. They want to shoot off fireworks and stuff, but they got good internet. We got Starlink out there in the middle of nowhere. So I'll be doing a show that July 4th as well. I'll be gone some, but on air just remotely. But those guys, I want to get them in town after that to do what we were going to do. I'm talking about we're going to take probably 6-7 hours because there's so much to go through it all properly here. This is just a little prelude of what's going on. Jesse Beltran, I want to bring in Matt Hazen here and his great research and the folks he's working with and you. And I want to talk about when you scanned us here, 6 months ago and what you found in the Navy SEAL versus a citizen, what you predicted you'd find in me versus others, other third parties, governments, universities have duplicated what you've done with them in Faraday cages, very advanced systems, very advanced Faraday cages. It's amazing. But just looking at the Serpent and the Rainbow point I just made, I think that's pertinent for people to understand even what ancient technology can do, Jesse.
8: Absolutely. And what basically the MK Ultra program is about, all it's done is just morphed into something stronger, bigger, better with technology. And the bottom line, though, is that we are now facing a paradigm shift in the human experience and where what we perceive as freedom will no longer exist. Once they conquered the human brain and the subconscious as a whole, utilizing technology, the future of your children's cognitive freedoms is done. And this is why it's important that everyone wakes up now. Francis Collins, there's a reason. Each one of these individuals, the Faucis of the world, the Francis Collins of the world, they were all already rehearsing the pandemics. In that video, he talks about UBOs, unidentified bright objects. Do you want one in your brain? Well, you might. And then he goes on to say, well, then we're going to have to decide, well, who's the one that gets the chip to be a sanitation worker? Who's the one who gets the chip to be a police officer? Who's the one who gets the chip to be a scientist?
7: And this is a long time ago. I mean, this clip's decades old, correct?
8: Yes, that was done in early 2005. Hmm. And in that, Senator Joe Biden, during the confirmation hearings for Justice Roberts,
7: he says, in the near future, you will decide whether we all have to take chips.
8: Correct.
7: Yeah, let's play
8: whether
7: those clips.
8: It's legal.
7: Sorry, go ahead.
8: Yeah. And whether it's legal or not, whether it will be constitutional or not to track someone with one of these biochips.
7: Let's play those clips. Let's play those clips back to back. Here they are. Bioethics Commission.
9: MRI scans often give things you didn't expect.
10: Can a microscopic tag be implanted in a person's body to track his every movement? There's actual discussion about that.
9: And often they're things you don't know what to do with. UBOs, they're called unidentified bright objects.
10: Can brain scans be used to determine whether a person is inclined toward criminality or violent behavior?
9: Neuromarketing, a little scary concept there, trying to assess when people are responding effectively to certain kinds of advertising or branding.
10: And Judge, I need to know whether you will be a justice who believes that the constitutional journey must continue to speak to these consequential decisions, or that we've gone far enough in protecting against government intrusion into our autonomy, into the most personal decisions we make.
9: Who's got the brain that's going to be most susceptible to a particular kind of manipulation?
7: So the point is, they've been obsessed with this. It's going on. The COVID shots implanted the matrix, graphene oxide to grow. It's now being scanned. It's now being read. They were putting chips in the troops 30 years ago. The revolution's already here is what you're saying, Jesse Beltran.
8: Correct. And these are just chips on a size that you can no longer see. They're nano size. One's 2,000 times the width of a human hair. And now you have the graphene oxide, the silicon based materials that have been we know for a fact that they were in the mRNA. We know that Dr. Ido Bachelet signed a contract with Pfizer in 2015. You know, when he did that TEDMed talk with a trillion robots in a 1cc syringe, and how he teaches his students how to, once they're in a host, how to control them with RF emissions.
7: And you heard Collins saying, 21 years ago, that, oh yeah, when we're doing scans, we find all these chips, these bright objects, ha ha ha, wonder to put in there. But as you said, you've been doing this 20 years, and about 10 years ago, you began to go away, not seeing chips anymore, but just liquid emulsion nanotech. Here you are 6 months ago or more, scanning me. Let's go to Alex Jones getting scanned. Then you scan the clip I wanted was Sean Johnson, if we can get that. It'll be on X, on Real Alex Jones, Sean Johnson. Then to scan a Navy SEAL, and it's way off the charts, as you predicted, and you even know where these things then congregate and how they congregate there. Here I am being scanned by Jesse Beltran.
11: So if you put that camera in there, you see how it says probably silicone? That means it's an electronic component. And it's not unusual to find that in the posterior ear area.
7: So wait, I got a higher reading than him?
11: No, his was higher than yours.
7: Okay,
11: yeah,
7: yes,
11: yeah, but you did get a positive reading there. So you are getting the you know, base of the neck is what we typically see. Scapula area.
12: You got him too, buddy.
11: And the lower lumbar.
12: Got it.
11: And again, what we're finding is after post-COVID, this is very typical. We're completely bombarded by this stuff. And again, it says silicone-based. The apex. And the abdomen. And again, silicone-based. So
7: what does that say? Comparable or less?
11: Well, you know what? If we were to do a thorough exam, which takes a little bit longer, we would want to do the RF scan with the JM20 Pro first. Then we would come back with the frequency reader to obtain the numerical frequencies that we're detecting. And that would complete the whole process.
12: Do you have to take them out in order to get that numerical number?
11: No, we can detect it remotely.
7: And I noticed on you have the profile of different people. Did my profile pick up like a soldier's or somebody else's?
11: Very typical of a civilian.
7: Yeah.
12: You gonna bring that next time you come?
7: So why do you find over and over, he showed it earlier, why do you find soldiers have this particular pattern? We don't know.
11: Don't know. You know, all we can say is that we can typically see what that pattern's based on the study. I don't have to know anything about the person. I can look at the profile and say, well, this is probably a soldier, or this is probably someone who was.
7: And what are you finding with the State Department CIA folks you scanned?
11: Very typical of what we would find on a soldier. So.
7: Well, this sounds alien to me. And again, we have the scans. We'll find it and put it in post as we're live now. Sean Johnson being scanned, and it lights up like a Christmas tree, which he finds with most special operations people. I want to bring in Matt Hazen right now, founder and CEO of Human Consciousness Support. And we're going to put on screen, and I am plugging this right now, that from your own research, and Matt Hazen's and scientists that developed this, and you've found it in yes, we're selling it. It's known that there are compounds naturally in nature that just do absolutely incredible things that will draw out these type of things. But you guys have come up with one with scientists that adds these special sea minerals in that then even drags it out even more. And so I have been taking this, the dreams I've had, my skin, my health, what it's done is absolutely insane. Get masterpiece.com. Explain to us. Let's bring Matt Hazen in here, that scientist that developed this, why this zeolite is so special, and I believe is the best zeolite out there. It's not just zeolite. Matt Hazen, tell us what this does, and people can get 10% off when they follow the URL, getmasterpiece.com, or use promo code Alex when you're there on the site, because this is really special, and you guys have done it. You've got the videos on the site where it shows somebody lighting up the Christmas tree, third parties doing it with these scanners, and then 3 months later after this, you know, it's down by 80, 90% sometimes completely. What it's doing, because, I mean, I've had sponsors for 30 years on air with zeolites. People might not know what those are. We'll tell them, but why this is so special. But obviously zeolites, period, are good for this, but why this is different than all the other zeolites and, you know, patented and so special. So Matt Hazen, thanks for being here. Fill us in on this, and I want Jesse to talk about the experiences he's had with Masterpiece.
13: Zeolite, yeah, thanks, Alex. Zeolite is an incredible mineral that is known as what's called the master binder. And what that means is it's known to pick up every type of forever chemical, toxin, toxic heavy metal there is, including fluoride. So when you see charcoal or carbon or clays for binders, you don't see that they will pick up fluoride. Zeolite's different. Zeolite also gets the fluoride. That's a very big deal. So now zeolite, it is great at removing these environmental toxins from our body, but just sending it in by itself, as it is a big help, it's nothing like what the formula is that comprises Masterpiece. Masterpiece is the highest grade, and it's identical. We call it sea mineral plasma solution. It is basically isotonic, the same mineral composition as your blood plasma. And what we do is zeolite is what's called a carrier, okay? We call it a binder and a chelator, but it's a carrier, and this is what I mean by it. We know that zeolite will grab a toxin and carry it out of wherever it's at. Yes, it will magnetically neutralize that positively charged toxin, and then it will magnetically escort it out of the body. But it also can carry in minerals. And so when we're talking about what I would call like an organic or nature-based delivery system, we're not talking about the synthetic mRNA delivery system. We're talking about nature's answer to the problem, which is this, folks. They're putting a grid on Earth with all these data centers that is connecting human beings and all other life into a system that can be controlled by a very select few. We know that from Agenda 2030. Well, the most important part of that system is us individually, us as human nodes, us being able to be connected because of all the graphene oxide.
7: Hey, Matt, I want people to be able to see you. Will you center your camera? You're kind of off frame here. Just center your camera for me. A little bit of a neurotic right thing about here. That. Yeah, a little more. Right, yeah, that's good. Thank you so much. Yeah, no, the other way.
13: Yes, sir.
7: There you go. Go ahead, sir. Go ahead. Start over.
13: Is it like this?
7: Yeah, that's okay? Good. That's good. Go ahead.
13: Awesome. So what we're dealing with is we have a serious mineral deficiency in all of our bodies. Our biology is, guess what, everybody? You're 99.7 or 8% minerals and water. Okay. You're mineral deficient because toxins are in place of those minerals. Toxins right now in your body is taking up the place of those minerals, causing disruption and negative effects to every part of health that you can imagine. So what Masterpiece does in a way that has never been done before with the formula is we get the zeolite down to the atomic level, smaller than the nanometer sized level. And then we join it up with the sea minerals. So the sea minerals are being carried in by the nanometer, sub-nanometer sized clinoptilolite zeolite. And once the toxin hits the zeolite, it releases and displaces the minerals. People don't feel bad. There's no normal detoxing reaction. And what we see from the third-party clinical studies that we've completed, we've used Jesse Beltran for our latest study, which was testing the synthetic silicon-based resonance, which is what we just seen you, Alex, and Sean Johnson getting studied for. But what we see is this, guys. We see a real proven antidote that the highest levels of science will back up and credify, because everything we're doing is published in double-blinded, peer-reviewed articles. Glyphosate levels. Glyphosate just got a green pass to be able to harm all of us the same way Big Pharma can. Guess what? Glyphosate is going to destroy the cellular membranes and make it where the radiation can make it into your body. The 6G smart grid can make it deeper into your body. And what Masterpiece is going to do in the 27 people cohort group is get 70% of the glyphosate levels out of your blood cells in 90 days, which is what we proved in our study of 27 people. And this is irrefutable. Aluminum. Aluminum is destroying our autism rate is up through the roof. It's a terrible adjuvant. We did a study, the same exact cohort group that we used for glyphosate showed an 80% reduction in aluminum. So guys, look, we know that if we take 80% of this cyborg computer transhuman biosystem that they created in their brain initiative, and if we can give ourselves Masterpiece with, guys, we're talking about a dollar a day formula, not something that was made by me and the other creators for profit, for gain. Our world, we are in peril. We need to save
7: and let me say this right now. David Hogg, the former head of the DNC, if you can believe that, and total piece of garbage, your dad, FBI agent, you know, total propagandist. Many years ago, he came out on C-SPAN and on CNN. He goes, if you notice, Alex Jones runs a really covert scam. He says there's poison and chemicals in the water, and then he sells you water filters. No, I'm openly saying it's like if I was an outfitter for gold miners during the gold rush in Alaska, and I'm selling coats and waterproof boots and pickaxes. I'm going to want to sell good boots, good water, proof stuff, good coats and good supplies at a good price. I want to have the biggest dry goods store, you know, before you go into the Klondikes. It's the same thing. I've sold forever gravity-fed filters that have the highest quality that cut out all the lead, mercury, arsenic, atrazine. I talked about it decades ago. It was a kook, but it was in all the documents. All the elites have always been filtering their water. So, yeah, I sell you something I use. I sell you something's the best. I sell you something that helps you. That's the biggest thing you can do is filter your water, get all the bad stuff out, then put good things in you that pull the bad stuff that's already out. Don't eat processed foods. Yes, I openly sell things that people really need. I won't sell a supplement or a product unless it blows people away. And the only thing I know that is up there with Methylene Blue for the results that are so easy to see is Masterpiece. Immediately within a week of taking it, what you guys said, these wild dreams, it was like about a month in, because this never happened in my life, but when I was a teenager, I would have, you know, like blackheads come out and stuff. It would be like I'd be, after exercise, I would have like grains of like grit coming out, toxins, and it smelled like metal. And then I'll be quite honest. I said, well, let me just take a bunch of this. I all of a sudden had like green pee, and stuff was coming out of me. And I know what zeolites do. I know forever, you know, 100 years ago, doctors, if somebody had mercury poisoning, they'd say take zeolites. But this is a known thing. Yours is just so much better because it doesn't just go in and take stuff out. It then brings in the good minerals behind it and does this electrochemical reaction. I'm not sure how it works, but yes, I only sell stuff that blows people away, and then it funds the network, the operation, exposing the next pandemic, exposing the mind control, battling the globalist. Everybody needs to go to getmasterpiece.com where you get 10% off by using that URL automatically when you go. There's promo code Alex as well. Getmasterpiece.com. You absolutely need to take this. Now, on average, what's so easy, if people take our bovine colostrum, It takes 2 weeks to a month for people to see skin, hair, nails, all that. It's incredible. But everybody already knows about bovine colostrum. I'm not selling something people don't already know about. This is just best private label. Everybody knows the water's toxic now. That's a no-brainer. But ultramethylene blue hits in 30 minutes for almost everybody, so it's the easiest thing ever energy-wise. People just know, and they can read the studies. It's good for you. Great for you. But with zeolites, on average, I know it varies person to person, but this type of special zeolite, a masterpiece, what should the average person expect? Are there any, should they talk to their physician? Is there anything bad it can interact with? Because with methylene blue, it's so good at psychoathic, you can't take it if you're on SSRIs, you'll jump off a building or you'll go crazy. I mean, so this is real stuff we're selling. Is there any counteractions? Should you talk to a physician? And what does the average person experience? What should they expect? Depending
13: on there isn't any reactions, Alex, and the reason why is because zeolite is a sea mineral that is inert, and what it means is the body doesn't know what to do with it, and so when you take it and we get it down to such a small size that it gets into your pituitary, pineal gland, your brain, past your blood-brain barrier, whatever we want to call that. And so when it gets down there, if it was going to be affecting people, we would be seeing the normal kind of Herxheimer reactions, things like that. And instead, we've completed different third-party lab tests, and this is all available online that is right there on our website. We have a current study of 350 people, Alex, 350 people in 22-plus countries. And what we are showing is the most amazing, miraculous, significant purging and detoxing of the toxic heavy metals that we're testing for, including aluminum, mercury, lead, in a way that the people, the hair tissue mineral analysis practitioners that are looking at it, have never, ever seen results.
7: Have you heard this? I forgot to ask you. Have you heard when people are on it a few weeks, the like grain, it's not like oil, grains of like stuff that smells like metal comes out.
13: Yeah. I used to post videos when I first started with Masterpiece when we first opened up, and I would post about 2 minute videos of my legs because your skin is your third kidney. And if it is actually releasing the inside stuck toxins from your body, then you are going to, what you think is your skin being agitated with eczema or something from the outside is your body, is your skin trying to release it from the inside. I would literally pick off 150 moles off my legs. I would say, here's another one gone. Here's another one.
7: Okay. I never knew that. Because that happened to me and I didn't want to gross people out. But I've never in my life had like, it felt like little grains of sand on my legs and head were coming out.
13: Better out than in, Alex. Better out than in.
7: So that's the zeolite pulling it out in the blood and then it's excreted out of your skin. I want to go back to Jesse Beltran. Jesse, you're out there for decades researching this. It's all come out now. How did you run into these guys? And then how did you guys discover that when you do the scans, you've shown demonstrations after months on this, the scans go down massively, sometimes to zero. How did you discover this? And then how is it doing it with the nanoparticles they put in us?
8: Well, I can say this for I've been in this investigation mode for 20 years now, documenting cases for people who have been suffering from this. And I've had all kinds of companies come to me and say, can you please promote this product for your clients? And I'm not someone to promote anything unless they can prove it to me. Show me the data, show me it works. And whenever someone brought anything to me, I always tested it with our equipment, and they would claim that they could block RF emissions and so forth. And it was always BS. And so Matthew was introduced to me about his product, saying that they actually had lab studies that showed that the graphene oxide would decrease if you were taking the Zeolite Z product. And they were showing great results. So Matt introduced me to his head researcher, Carolyn Mansfield out of the UK. And we spoke for quite some time, and they showed me the data, because you follow the data paints the picture and tells the truth, if it's not manipulated. And so, when they showed me the results, I had already, without them knowing, been recommending that some of my clients start taking it. And immediately my clients were saying, Jesse, we're seeing anywhere from a 50 to 70% reduction in our symptoms. And so I was optimistic. And I had not shared this with Matthew or his team.
7: You got those MI6 whistleblowers too. They told you similar things, that when they've been implanted with this by the government and it got out of hand, they were taking similar things, right?
8: They were taking silicates, and that's what zeolite is. It's a form of silicate, okay? And so
7: Hold on, stay there. We'll do five more minutes, and then you got to come to town 2 weeks from now to do 2 days on air and special reports. We got to do the deep dive on everything. We've only scratched the surface, and we got another huge guest coming up. Stay with us. Years ago, I said, I want something that supercharges methylene blue.
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14: 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And then with my cats and litter boxes, that worked too. 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Perfect for travel, because you know how musty those hotel rooms can be. Here's how it works. 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

0: combine with the Methyl Drive and the Methylene Blue, but any one of these taken separately, if you're older and you get the Methyl Drive, you are going to love this product. If you're younger and you're big into exercise, you're going to love the Power Plant. Nobody has taken this and given me a bad review. Nobody has taken this and given me a bad review. And combined together with the Methylene Blue, it's a deal that's too good to be true.
1: If you are receiving this transmission, you are the resistance.

0: I remember being a little kid, and my parents had some friends that had a National Geographic contract. They had a big university contract back in Belize when nobody was down there, and they were, it was a dirt runway at Ambergris Key. That's a huge tourist spot now. I was there about a decade ago. You know, big hotels, professional airport, everything. And we were staying, we went down there, my parents went down there a lot, but I went down there three times, and we'd stay like a week and a half in the summer. They'd go out, they were studying grouper and other fish, we were scuba diving, spear fishing, everything, but it was magic. Like Swiss Family Robinson, no electricity. And I remember we marched one day like 3 hours into the jungle to go see some pyramids, old pyramids, and we got into this type of ivy that's way worse than poison ivy. And when it flared up that night, they just called one of the natives over named Yuck. His name was Yuck. And he had a bag of leaves that was another plant that you would rub on it, and it just made it completely go away. Huge, you know, red spots, way worse than poison ivy, just in a few hours. It's the same thing. God gives us things in nature that counter what the globalists are doing. I think that's the best way, Matt Hazen, in closing, and Jesse Beltran, to describe this, is what you guys have done, this particular formula that everybody needs to get, even if you've not been exposed to nanotech, even if this isn't going on with you, which most people haven't now. It's in the food, the water, the air, you know, the electrochemical stuff, the chemtrails, the aluminum dioxide, the nanotech. Everybody needs to do this as a detox, period, with all the chemicals in the food and water. Is that an accurate statement, Matt Hazen and Jesse Beltran?
1: Absolutely. I would totally agree with that, Alex. And the good thing about with Masterpiece is for around a dollar a day, you're getting all of the toxins. Zeolite, especially when it's down to this small of a size and carrying in the minerals, it's going to the deepest part of your body. And so people that take 10 drops a day of Masterpiece can all expect that their dream vividness, their dream lucidity, those things, that's your pineal gland, which is responsible for your serotonin, which is going to be your childlike joy that you're going to be feeling across the board. Basically, anybody taking Masterpiece goes through huge bouts of like, wow, I just haven't felt this good for a while. And it's your body screaming, keep going, you're depoisoning me. And so our dream state, the REM sleep, the deepness of sleep, our connectivity, the clarity of your mind to be able to critically think, because guys, they're trying to turn us into cyborgs, and that same stuff, that graphene oxide, those semiconductive paramagnetic materials that go into any type of computer that they're trying to put in you and is in you and is testable and measurable. Guess what? Around a dollar a day, you're going to get it out, testably proven, far faster than it's coming back in, so they don't have you connected to their Internet of Things and to their wide body area network. They've spent trillions of dollars to try to get you against your personal sovereignty and autonomy to be connected into a system that one day they're just going to turn on, and then 500 million of us will be lost to a zombie apocalypse. And I'm telling you, Masterpiece right now, in the highest levels, we have beta tested it. We stress tested it. We've never run from a clinical study. We've always videoed it. This is a formula meant for all to save humanity. This is a formula that has nothing to do with companies trying to make money and sell snake oil. This is so that my kids, my kids' kids, and all of your kids' kids can be able to hold up against this tyranny of these psychopaths that want to bring in this dystopian world that they have been talking about.
0: That's right. It reminds me of the Kingsman, Order Number 66, all of that. We'll talk to you soon. Get Masterpiece.com, 10% off using that URL. Use it right now. And it funds everything, and it's so good for you. 360 win. Closing comment, Jesse Beltran.
2: No, the bottom line is Matthew and his team, and I was a skeptic, were able to prove that the Zeolite Z does work. Never before in 20 years have I seen the type of reduction in the type of silicon harmonics that we were testing for, both at baseline and 60 days later.

0: And for the first time ever in 20 years, we started to see locations that would come up positive disappear. I've never seen that done. Alex, as always, thank you for the opportunity to come on your show. I have to hop off real quick because I got to get on another show. But I look forward to seeing you when I'm back out there in Austin.
1: Let's try to set it up week after next. How's that sound?
0: Okay, we'll make it happen.
1: Fantastic. Okay. Love you guys. Thank you so much. All right, Gerald Morgan coming up. Stay with us.
2: Now in the 21st century, it's time to stand up and realize that we should not allow ourselves to be crammed into this rat maze. We should not submit to dehumanization. The 21st century is going to be a new century. Not the century of slavery. Not the century of lies and people no significance and classism and statism and all the rest of those in control. It's going to be the age of humankind standing up for something pure and something right.
3: I have sworn upon the altar of God eternal hostility.

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0: From the front lines of the information war, it's Alex Jones.
1: So multiple times he said all of Lebanon must burn. You talking about killing more innocent civilians? I'm just making sure that I'm completely understanding. You're talking about killing Christians as well? I have a particular problem with that on top of the fact that there are a bunch of innocent civilians that you're talking about. All of Lebanon. So for every tier of an Israeli woman, they need to have 1,000 Lebanese women. Is that a proportional response to what's going on over there? You really think that's going to, like, ratcheting up the body count is going to win you what you're looking for? If you're looking to make sure the security of your citizens, the lives of the people within your borders are made better and secured and able to exist at all, you probably don't want to piss off the rest of the world and push them past kind of the final straw. I don't know what leg you think you have to stand on to speak like that, especially right now when the United States of America has, right or wrong, supported you in almost every way possible for many, many, many decades. In fact, the only reason that you exist in the first place, as Donald Trump rightly said, is because of the United States of America, period, full stop. You would not be a country without us. And that's great. You don't have a right to exist, Israel. Neither does the United States. It's yours if you can keep it. Okay? It's yours if you can keep it. And what you have done as a strategy for decades and decades and decades is made sure that because you can't keep it yourself, that you had enough friends that could help you keep it. And you're about to lose them. You're about to run out of people willing to help you because, and I want you to hear this, you look like murderous animals when you speak like that. And I don't want to hear, like, well, they stuff this stuff at us too. Yeah, I understand that. That's why proportional response is a thing. That's why defending your borders is a thing. Burn all of Lebanon? Let's just play this forward. Let's say that you absorb all of Lebanon into Israel. Who's next?
2: Yeah, Turkey.
1: Syria? Let's say you absorb all of Syria. Who's next? You think your opposition is going to go away just because you happen to swat a problem over here? You think they're all going to just call it a day and go home? You need to learn that this is a tough world to live in with that kind of an attitude and no friends. And you're about to find out very quickly that you're running out of patience from the American people and certainly from the world. I doubt that they're still on your side at all. And people like me that think it's a good thing that Israel exists, but that it has a lot of problems, we're going to be put in a position where we go, yeah, I get it. I understand why. With stuff like that, when we're trying to negotiate peace, doesn't seem like you want peace. Doesn't seem like if Netanyahu goes through with that, that he wants his term to end because he's really afraid of what happens when the legal system gets a hold of his ass. You're about to find out what the world looks like without friends. And I pray that that is not the sentiment of leadership in Israel. And that sane people will stand up and condemn you for the murderous, callous coward that you are.
3: He's talking about the head of national security and over their intelligence agencies, Ben Gavir, in Israel. All right. It's so important because I've known Gerald for a long time. We're good friends. He's a great producer, great co-host with Stephen Crowder. And they just do such due diligence and research. They break so many original huge stories and investigations right up there with the, great folks at OMG Media, James O'Keefe. But they do funny pieces, serious pieces. I mean, they're just so prolific up in Dallas. And I am not anti-Israel. I am certainly understand that Islam is a cancer and the Quran is a battle plan to take over. I went to a lot of Sunday school, so I know when somebody knows what they're talking about. Gerald also is quite the theologian. And so I really respect him. And you have the Red-Green Alliance that says kill all the Jews, and they secretly have tails that they hide, fork tails. You have kind of the Mondami crowd globally, ally with the left. And then you've got, people that are just don't care about Israel and are sick of it. And then you've got people that are Christian Zionists, just think you've got to do anything Israel's leadership say or you're going to hell. Then you've got all the Nazis that just are obsessed with Israel all day. Then you've got a lot of Jews and people, you know, that are more liberal and are actually Israel haters or, you know, want a two-state solution. But it comes down to, are you for the Muslims or for the Jews? Well, Israel's not going anywhere. They got nuclear weapons. I don't want to destroy Israel. I also don't want them to create refugees that come here. And I don't want to see exterminate little kids just because you're getting Hamas and Hezbollah and now blowing up all these Christian areas of Lebanon. And then in Israel saying, no, it's about greater Israel. We can't sign on to that. We certainly can't backstop it with our military and our money. And it's just immoral. So I've been criticized a lot over the years because I'm exposing the globalists, and a big piece of the group doing that makes it all about Jews as, oh, I work for Israel and all this other crap, which is ridiculous. I've been attacked a lot by those lobbies because they don't want nationalists, you know, some of those lobbies. But when Gerald, who I would call a, I don't think he would call himself this, but let's just say you put him in that basket, at least at some level, is a highbrow, at least in the past, Christian Zionist, and that he's a Christian that supports Israel's existence. But when Israel goes so mad dog and is so destructive of its own existence by its behavior, now Israel admits they're an existential threat, no matter how much money, hundreds of millions a month they spend in propaganda, it's not working, and they keep doubling down, and they drug us into this war, they admit they did, and now they're saying Trump is bullying Israel by not letting them run our policy, and they're coming into the defense bill to try to merge with us. It's a problem, and Israel has made itself front and center. So that's quite the intro to Gerald, and he sent other topics to get into as well, but when you've got Gerald Morgan coming out and saying, I can't sign on to this, you better stop, you're destroying yourself and doing immoral things, I won't be part of it. Within the groups that support Israel, you've got people that are doing it just because they're getting money, people because their preacher told them to, and they mean well, Christian Zionists, and aren't highly informed, because by now they'd be getting off the train, until it corrects at least. And then you've got just some of the hardcore Zionists that are manipulating Christians and Jews in general for more power and control, because Netanyahu knows he's facing prison. But what I've said is you're going to find out who's a real American patriot the last few months for some of the pro-Israel folks that are going to have to come out against Israel, because what they're doing is wrong. Just because the Muslims are out of control and bad doesn't mean you get to act like them. You don't get to become Satan to fight Satan. That's unjustifies the means. And you stare too long in the abyss, you become the abyss. Dance the devil, you become the devil. And so you see Gerald Morgan coming out when he did his critique, and I've seen some others. They are the most well-thought-out, eloquent, truthful, poignant, versus some Nazi going, Heil Hitler, and, you know, all of that, as if just because Israel's doing something bad now, that's good. Like, you're with the Muslims, or you're with Hitler, or you're with the Jews, when it's all so complex. No, I'm with America, and Thomas Jefferson, and George Washington, and the West, and Christianity, and real open free society. So, Gerald, there's my large intro. You are at G Morgan Jr., Big G Morgan Jr. on X. Everybody should follow you there. You do a superlative job of one of my favorite shows out there. Steven Crowder's great 5-day-a-week morning program and all the other work you do. We salute you. So I want to spend a little bit of time on this, then move into the midterms, yeah. Larger issues. Trump now. What are all the cat turds? People know who that is, who are on X. I mean, you, nice guy. The quintessential, whatever the administration says, even if it's wrong, he goes with it. We're all traitors. Now, Trump sounds just like you and I and is saying this is out of control. You wouldn't be there if it wasn't for us. Show. When Trump was calling me low IQ and fried, well, now he sounds just like me. So do we get a see we told you so? And it wasn't just your bold comments 2 weeks ago. You've been getting more and more bold, as I have the last year, saying, hey, course correct. Hey, this isn't good for anybody. So Gerald, I just want to commend you for your work. And I think you've done the best job of anybody summing up the problem in Israel. So thank you so much, sir.
4: Absolutely, Alex. Well, I appreciate it. And I think really the through line is not a gotcha moment or we told you so or anything like that with President Trump, is that we've been trying to call balls and strikes from the very beginning. From the very beginning,
3: bingo.
4: We've just been trying to say, here's something that is either good for the American people or not good for the American people. And there have been a lot of narratives that have been spinning up out there that don't call balls and strikes. And so I've literally in the same day, Alex, I kid you not, and I'm sure you've dealt with this too, I've been called a Nazi sympathizer. And I've also been called a shill for Israel. And, of course, I should cash my check for $7,000, depending on what the post is. It doesn't seem to matter to most people what the truth is, what the actual evidence points to. You either get vilified for holding this position by one group or another group. And that's the same kind of thing that we've been dealing with as conservatives, as you know, people that would ostensibly be in the Republican voting bloc, at least. We would vote for Republicans over Democrats in the elections.
3: Obviously.
4: With racism. It's the same thing. They just throw racism out as a term. It's like, well, now I have to shut up about some of the issues that I see that define our culture. Well, I'm not going to do that. And we've known
3: exactly
4: the
3: Jewish lobby is not one conglomerate, but it's getting a conglomerate. They are using leftist Black Lives Matter tactics now against the Republican base, and it's backfired.
4: Yeah, it absolutely has. There has not been a more divisive issue, though, in my opinion, and maybe you could make the case for the Epstein files, than Israel in the Republican Party. It doesn't really seem to be doing a whole lot to the Democrats. There are some fractures that have started with that, with you know, kind of the pro-Palestine kind of element of the Democrat Party and some of the people who don't really want to care about that because they're paid by AIPAC, too. Which we all agree is a really bad idea. AIPAC should either have to register under FAR or just completely be gone away with here in the United States. We should not have any foreign interest interfering in the politics of the United States across the board, whether that's Israel, Qatar, China, anybody else. But they've fallen kind of into that same trap that the Democrats wanted us to fall into. They wanted us to fight each other. They wanted us to make sure that we weren't focused on the agenda of this administration because we were so pissed off at one another and fighting one another over whether Israel was leading the dance or if Donald Trump is leading the dance.
3: And I
4: or
3: totally
4: if this
3: agree.
4: Was
3: and Mark Levin and Ben Shapiro convinced Trump in the last 6 months to attack his base. Major mistake by Trump. Now he understands that.
4: Yeah, I think he lashed out. Listen, Donald Trump is one of those guys that it's either the very best thing on the planet or it doesn't exist. It's the very worst thing. There is no middle. He'd see ketchup and be like, that's the best ketchup ever. It's just a packet you got from McDonald's, okay? But he's been that guy since day one. He's always been the salesman. And so when people come out and attack him and attack his position, and listen, you got to put yourself in Donald Trump's shoes. Back whenever he decided to go and bomb the nuclear facilities last year, last summer, around this time, getting pretty close to it, I think, or right around it, when he decided to do that, before he even did it, people were saying he was a traitor. People were saying that he should be 25th before he just went and bombed the nuclear facilities. So you got to understand.
3: I was in studio with you.
4: Him for all of it.
3: And, I'm sorry to interrupt, but you're right. I was in studio with you and Steve at the time, and I said, I respect you. Gerald Morgan, I understand your view. I said, I believe it will lead into a larger war. That's what Israel wants. It was just limited to this. I agree with it, and I wish the Middles would go away. So.
4: Yeah.
3: But you made the point that was a good point. My issue is that clearly coming out, I didn't take the bait when Trump called me low IQ and all the rest of it. And I said, right. I still think he's overall good. All I said was when he said this civilization will end forever, never to return. It'll be a giant glowing, the whole country, a giant glowing crater was another comment. I said, if you really are going to nuke them, you need to be 25th Amendment. And if he was going to do that, he backed off of that. Go ahead. Sorry.
4: No. I think you're 100% correct. And Alex, that's some of the criticism that I've gotten from people like, well, when Donald Trump says this, it's okay. But whenever Ben-Gvir says this, it's all of a sudden a problem. I'm like, no, listen, if I thought Donald Trump for 1 second was serious, I would have had a huge problem with it. I didn't think for 1 second that Donald Trump was serious. He doesn't have a history of doing that to people. Israel does have a recent history of doing that in Gaza. Okay.
3: He's
4: currently engaged in a conflict where they're taking land with ground troops. Israel is currently engaged in a conflict where they're taking land with ground troops in Lebanon. I took them much more at their word because I'm like, wait a minute, they've done it before. They're currently engaged in a way that would make sense from this weird kind of sadistic worldview, not mine, but there to do it.
3: And, yeah, and all their talking like points, all their surrogates are saying, let's use nukes.
4: Yeah. And it doesn't make sense. Look, Israel's in a really tough position. Whether you like the idea of Jewish people having a homeland or not, I'm not a Zionist, just to be very clear. I've never been a Zionist, really. I've never thought that I had to support Israel or the nation state of Israel for the second coming of Christ to occur. And any Christian that holds that worldview, I would say, listen, you've been misled. We're at the very most, we are just observers in this process. Israel does have an interesting role in kind of end times prophecy. But outside of that, we're not supposed to make anything happen. I think people got that wrong.
3: And I think you've been clear about that. I wasn't trying to put you in that basket. I was saying
4: someone
3: that you could call a Christian Zionist. If you support Israel existing, they'll call you that.
4: And exactly.
3: I said, you're a historical, more intellectual. I'm saying you better watch out when Gerald Morgan says you got a problem.
4: Yeah, exactly. And I agree with you, Alex. I don't think you were trying to lump me into that category. I know some people have, but I want people to understand, like, I understand that Israel has a problem. They've got people on their border that want to destroy them. Period. And it's not going away. Like I said, when I said, you can't just take land and that be the way out of this. Like, you've got to find a way to have peace with people around you. And we're in the middle of a peace agreement. And there has been enough evidence to show that Israel doesn't want peace to make me go, this is just one more of those things that they're doing. And it is in the best interest of the United States right now for this not to go any further, because the only any further this would go is ground troops. That's it. That's all that's left on the table for us. You can't even nuke your way out of this, really, Alex, unless you're going to nuke Tehran. And then what do you think you've done? You've basically created an entire nation outside of the nuked zone that now hates America more than ever, plus everybody else in the world that would condemn us for it and hate us and want to take us out for doing something like that. So you can't even do that. It's ground troops. It's tens of thousands of casualties. And Israel can't do it themselves. And so you see Israel not wanting peace, doing more in Lebanon outside of what we just agreed to with Iran. And it really pisses me off, because I'm like, that's American lives that you're putting on the line. I get you're in a tough spot. It doesn't mean that you can put tens of thousands of casualties on the table when it's not your guys. That's not your job.
5: I totally agree. And what do you make of Levin coming out? What do you make of Levin coming out last weekend and others saying, you Republicans, you don't bully us? And then all the newspapers and Miriam Adelson saying Trump stabbed us in the back. You got us into a war. The Pentagon said they probably wouldn't fall. They closed the strait. It's killing the economy. We'd have to have hundreds of thousands of ground troops. It's way worse than Iraq and Afghanistan combined. And as Trump said, we don't have the stomach for that. Certainly not a new Vietnam on steroids. And then they're pissed that we're not going to just run off the edge of a cliff.
4: Mark Levin, I've got a one-way ticket to Israel for you. It seems that your interests are best served there. Maybe you should check it out. I'm tired of people like Mark Levin, and I'm tired of people like Ben Shapiro, and I'm tired of people that just constantly shill for Israel. There's a difference between shilling for Israel and dealing with the facts, dealing with evidence on both sides, no matter which side you come down on. They don't seem to do that. They just seem to push for more, more, more, more. And Lizzie Graham, by the way, at the same time with that, talking about a deal and saying like, it'd be interesting for me to see that deal. Congress obviously has to approve anything. It's like, who cares about you, Lindsey? I've never met in nature a Lindsey Graham fan, anybody that actually likes that guy. I'm ready for us to just go, yeah, these people don't matter anymore. We don't listen to these people anymore. They're not a part of our movement anymore, because you wouldn't be calling for a ground invasion in
5: missiles right there. So yeah. He admitted that and now he wants to end the war to go back to the strait being open. Well, that's where we were before Israel drug us in on February 28th.
4: It is, but here's the thing. I don't fully believe that Israel drug us into that war. I think there's some evidence on the other side that we would have to deal with, but I understand why people do, and you can definitely make the case, right? So it's not out of the realm of possibility, but I'll tell you why I think that here in just a minute. But I don't want them to go
2: leaving
4: Dave Smith, one of those guys who have talked about that deal. They're very smart people, and I think that he's well-meaning, but I don't like the idea that that was the gold standard of the deal. They didn't let us inspect all of these places. I think we had to give them something like 20 some odd days of advance notice before we were
2: space. Two or three of them
4: had sunset provisions, and we were just giving them money in the process. So I think what people need to realize is that we tried that before with North Korea, and where did that end up getting us? They just bought time, ended up with a nuclear weapon. Now we can't touch. Can't touch them, really, no matter what they do, for fear that they were just going to nuke South Korea.
5: Gerald, I 100% agree with you. And then when I would say this for years, people would say, oh, you're agreeing with Netanyahu, you're a traitor. I just call balls and strikes.
4: No.
5: From my sources at CENTCOM over 15 years ago, and now Iran admits it, they could put together the bombs for years. They just don't have the good delivery systems. Now they're getting
2: cut the feed like that.
5: That's why Israel's hysterical. Here's the problem. Pakistan says they'll nuke Iran if anybody will nuke Israel, and the U.S. if anybody nukes Iran. And in the Pentagon war games, it's just they're already to a North Korea point of we can't move against them because they have the bomb.
4: Maybe we are, but we are in a position now that we've actually done something that lets us negotiate from a position of strength. And you may say, well, like, they're closing the strait and they're hurting the economy. Yeah, they're going to kill themselves before they kill us. That hurts them, too.
5: No, I agree.
4: Massively. The United States has a lot of fallback positions. They're not all great. They don't come without pain. None of the
2: that makes them really
4: country
2: suspicious.
4: When dealing with global threats has ever come without pain. This idea that we could do that and just continue to have everything go up and to the right and our portfolios continue to grow and not have inflation and not have difficulty is just beyond me. I don't want it as much as possible, especially not if it's self-inflicted.
5: But here's the problem. if Israel wasn't grabbing Lebanon and selling greater Israel, and now we're going to attack Turkey and Egypt next, and they weren't on TV saying we want to kill everyone, genocide, Amalek, then you could say, okay, it's just about Iran. But instead, Israel's running around wild-eyed saying we rule the world.
4: I think they're living off our credit card. and we're pretty much, as American citizens, we're tired of paying the bill. This is a very serious conversation that needs to happen. I think President Trump is probably best positioned of anybody that I have ever seen in my lifetime to have this kind of a reset. And that's the thing that everybody needs to take from this. There is a reset possible here that is not a generational reset. It is a multi-generational reset possibility. We've never had anything like this. I think now's the time. Don't kill the idea of President Trump and what he's accomplished in the process of trying to do that.
5: All right. We'll come back and tell you how to find Gerald Morgan. We got other topics we're going to hit as well. Stay with us. I'm Alex Jones. It's Friday. There are billions of ways for people to be culturally, spiritually, politically, environmentally engaged. And there are millions and millions of different programs and podcasts and radio shows and things around the world out of the 10 million people on this planet. But on the record, what we've done at InfoWars, and this is just the second leg of that at alexjoneslive.com, has changed the world. 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
5: But it's definitely proven to be a good template to observe the world. 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When you say this is a forbidden information at alexjoneslive.com that has the free audio and video feeds and archives and shows and articles, you are literally going in the face of the censors and the tyrants. You're changing the world. It seems simple. It seems little, but it's not, because we have millions of listeners and viewers. And if we can leverage that out to millions more and have them leverage it out, that creates the chain reaction. And all the great guests and hosts we've had on over the years who were already great, successful, they'll tell you how much more their shows blew up once they were on air here with this operation. We are here to get the next generation, black, white, old, young, to awaken to the epic time that we're all alive in right now and to take action. So your word of mouth is key, your prayer for the broadcast is key, and supporting us financially is so key. And we make it symbiotic, where everything you get at thealexjonesstore.com will empower you, will enrich you, and will be an adventure. 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I think it's going to be a bestseller. 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So be sure and check those out. And I thank you for your support. But wearing these out in public, meeting like-minded people, spreading the word, it's an adventure in and of itself, and it funds this operation, which is exposing the next pandemic, the next attempted lockdowns, the next big globalist war. You are financing your own future for a better future and better destiny when you keep this broadcast on the air. But you can also experience the info war on the ground wearing these great shirts. Also, we have the new dual carbon platinum gravity fed filter, the highest quality gravity fed carbon filters that are the highest rated, cutting out all of the hundreds and hundreds and hundreds of horrible forever chemicals that are out there. And it has the highest quality stainless steel. Nobody has got a filter with better filtration. It's the highest rated, and nobody has as beautiful a filter as this, and ours is way under the price of competitors that are crap. This is the best. It's a home run by Bigley, our sponsor. We're so proud of it. Here's the issue. 1,000 of these came in. It sold out in 3 days. They got a couple thousand more coming in like late next week. Those are pre-order right now. They're going to be sold out soon, and then I'm going to stop promoting it until they get even more in, because I don't like doing pre-order. But if you want to be at the head of the line to get these while you still can, and not have to wait a month or so after that, Get your order in now, right now, at thealexjonesstore.com. And while you're on the site, check out all the other great Patriot apparel, the super high quality military grade belts, all the great supplements and more at thealexjonesstore.com.
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1: Waging war on corruption. It's Alex Jones.
0: Citizen Vigilante, a B-movie. It's pretty good. It's not the worst movie ever made. For challenging political correctness and narrative lies, it's an A+. And on Rotten Tomatoes, it's got, as when I checked this morning, a 92% rating of fans and like a 5% rating of the Hollywood scum. There it is, 14.6 million views. It's just gonna be up there for a few more days. And it's based in reality. Upwards 80-90% of the rapes, the murders in Europe, in the UK, are the Islamists, are the invaders. And but it's always, you know, like in Joker movie, it's white stock traders are going around killing people on trains. And the Joker's the hero and kills the evil white men. And this idea there's an epidemic of white people committing crime. And then now Germany's trying to ban it, restricting it. It's totally blown up in their face. So I was asking Gerald in the break, I said, what do you want to hit next? And he said, I want to talk about how the climate's totally changed, the political correctness, its spell's broken. And I was about to say, ooh, Megyn Kelly, who used to be one of them, you know, she just, I'm not putting her down, but clearly goes with the wind. And here she is. And then you got a Ben Shapiro, who obviously Crowder is exposed before anybody did. And oh, he was just, you know, mad. And no, he was right that they wanted to control him. And he said, hell no. And now look how they've imploded. I mean, it just shows people aren't buying inauthentic stuff anymore. And then I said to Gerald, my concern is, I'm not calling for censorship, is the edgelording by other people, not Kelly, that are literally Heil Hitler, F-U-N words, all this stuff. They have a right to say it, but that's playing in the divide and conquer of all that's going on. So give us your take on this, and I'll play the Megyn Kelly, because you read my mind. I was about to say this to you when you said it.
2: Listen, my take on what Megyn Kelly is saying, and she was responding to the Supreme Court decision that allowed, you know, the word temporary to actually mean temporary, and that temporary protected status could be revoked. And telling people, like, get out of our country. If you don't want to become an American citizen, you don't want to become American, then get out. And my response is like, listen, if you are critical of what she's saying there, you need to pay attention. This will only get worse if you keep going down this road. When people come to this country and have no desire to assimilate into becoming American and have no idea what it means to even become American.
0: And they're brainwashed by the left, to hate America and white people.
2: Totally, all the time, right? You see this with the World Cup, right? I don't want to make any enemies of people who think soccer is gay. It's probably gay, I understand that. But there's some things about the World Cup, especially when America's playing better than they should, that's fantastic. But when they're flying the Mexican flag, cheering for the Mexican team, but they are third generation American and their great, great, great grandparents maybe happen to come from Mexico, I'm like, where's the American flag in that? There has to be loyalty to America above all else, and understand that America is better than wherever you came from. Literally, wherever you came from, it's better. Fly only the American flag. Adopt American history and founding fathers as your history and founding fathers. Speak English. Learn and participate in our customs. Raise the next generation as only American, not hyphenated anything, just American.
0: And it's very
2: no
0: easy.
2: Ethnic enclaves.
0: I totally agree. It's so easy to blame all these invaders, and many of them are economic refugees from the lockdown. Some are good, some are bad. But it is the universities, it is the corporate media, it is Hollywood that has created this anti-American narrative. The NFL, take a knee during it, you know, the Black National Anthem. At the end of the day, that's who I really blame.
2: Yeah, absolutely. It's definitely a culture of whatever. We don't want to be patriotic anymore. We don't really care about the United States. Spend 5 minutes in your country of choice, and then you will probably appreciate America like you never have in your life, right? You need to understand that what you have here, if you've never traveled outside of this country, what you have here is unique in human history. There's not any other place on the planet throughout history that has ever been as good as it is here, even though there are problems. But here's the thing that we've done, Alex. We've kind of cowered. We kind of backed into a corner and we said, hey, listen, I'm really sorry. We didn't mean to offend anybody by this. And when I said pro-America, like, I didn't mean like not a, you fly the other flag all you want. Don't speak our language. Buy up all the homes in a community and have all the ethnic restaurants and pretty much a no-go zone here. That's totally fine. I'm sorry. This is our country. We founded this country. We made it the greatest country in the history of the world. You want to come be a part of it? Fantastic. There's a process. There's also a draft pick process through this.
0: Yeah,
2: that we want the best and brightest and everybody else. I understand the economy's bad in your country. Go make it better. Guess what?
0: Don't come to conquer us.
2: Don't come to conquer or take from us. And if you do those things, then guess what? You're going to find me with an American flag to give you to fly at your house and arms wide open and say, hey, welcome to this country. Let's go make it better. But if you come here to take from us, to just use our society to crap on our country
3: Here's
2: every single chance that you have, you can go back home. That is not a controversial policy at all. And right
3: that's
2: now,
3: right.
2: That's
3: and
2: all
3: you
2: that
3: agree,
2: Megyn
3: though,
2: Kelly was voicing.
3: That the spell is broken. Here's, I want to get your take on that in a moment, but here's Megyn Kelly.
4: And look, this has been going on for over a dozen years. Go home. Get out. We know our country's better than yours. That's because we filled it with our work ethic and our culture and our values. You being here only dilutes it for us, those who built it and live it. And half of you people, more than half, you won't assimilate. We don't want you. We don't care if you're offended. Get out. I'm thinking about our friends in Ohio who've been dealing with these TPS Haitians for years now, who are drunk driving all over their towns and killing people. This is the whole cats and dogs thing. Like, they don't want to live like Americans live. And this was supposed to be a temporary, it was supposed to be temporary help. And it's turned into another backdoor way of allowing someone permanent residency here. And they take advantage of all of our public services and
3: so here's the bottom line. The Democrats are bringing in a new voting bloc. They're already getting the apportionment for new blue seats. They admit that. And I think what you were saying, you were agreeing with me, that the tide has not just shifted. The Overton window has moved massively towards Americans, period, but white people saying, I didn't do anything wrong. I'm not being intimidated. I'm getting territorial. I have survival instinct, and I'm done. And so as wild as some of it goes too far in some cases for me even, I think it's healthy that it's an over-adjustment because that shows that people are really pissed.
2: Yeah, and I think that the response that I had was two people responding to Megyn Kelly. They were saying, oh, this is racist. This is vile. I can't believe that we have people like her talking about this, like telling people to go home. And I'm like, why not? Why not? It's okay to have the conversation and say that, like, this is my house and I have a right to determine who gets to come into my house
3: standards.
2: And stay in my house and eat my food. Like, all of this stuff should apply to our country as well. And the fact that you don't think that applies is mind-boggling. Even if it was neutral, I have those rights, but it's certainly not neutral
3: with some
2: of these groups that don't have any desire to assimilate.
3: Did you see the videos? I see a bunch out of England, but now I see them in New York where there'll be a white guy in a cab or an Uber. And the Muslim turns around and says, we run the police. We run this place. You have a license to be here. We're taking over. They're everywhere saying we're taking over. And this red-green alliance and Mandami, the kingmaker, and they admit, no, we're communists, not just Democrat socialists, and we're taking over. I mean, the Democratic Party has, as bad as I get mad at Republicans, people saying, oh, just take your ball and go home. No, that's not the case. The Republicans are still night and day compared to these people.
2: Yeah, and don't empower the Democrat Party. That's some of the problems that I've had with comments like I'm voting Democrat, even in the midterms, to try to have something better come out of it. I understand the mentality, and I've talked through that. We talked with Nick Fuentes about that. And other people have made comments like that I can't vote Republican anymore. I'm like, okay, well, what is your alternative? They want to end life in the womb, period. Millions and millions and millions of people. Do we need to talk about other issues? Okay, we can. Right now, in this country, Alex, we have to fight communists again. We have socialists not just saying I have socialist policies, but they're DSA candidates in New York
3: everywhere
2: after Mamdani. And we had undercover footage of their campaign saying we've got candidates ready to go across the country if Zoran wins. Guess what? He won. Do you think that we are really going to be thinking about, well, you know, the Jewish question, that's a really big deal. But let's say that we get AIPAC taken care of. We get some of the influence taken care of. We extricate ourselves from this war. Can we please go back to focusing
3: well,
2: on
3: right.
2: making
3: we've
2: sure
3: got to deal with
2: that
3: AIPAC. We've got to deal with AIPAC.
2: Within.
3: But we also have to deal with the Chi-Coms, the left, the globalists, all the major issues. And look, I studied McCarthy. He was dead on. The communist threat in America is, I think, 10 times worse than it was back then because it's bigger, it's more organized, it's got big money behind it to create monopolies, it's got China behind it, and it's making its move, and it's got a bunch of young people that literally think they can get free stuff and believe all this crap. Now, shifting gears into the overall racial issue, people that don't know, Gerald Morgan knows this. In the 50s and 60s, the communists could not get black people to be communists, so they created liberation theology and made it about a class warfare against whites. They still didn't get most of them, but they got some. Black Lives Matter, all that Soros. But you have cases here. Well, you saw this with the Carmelo Anthony and all of that, where you have Mercury Aliza Thomas issued flagrant foul, suspended for one game for hitting Caitlin Clark in the throat, knocks her down, hits her in the throat. We have slow motion of that we can show right now. And then the corporate media spun all of this and said, Caitlin Clark is just taking some time off because she hurt her back. They're not even telling people what happened. Look at NBC News. Caitlin Clark leaves fever loss with a back injury, doesn't return up to third quarter scare. Doesn't even tell you an AB, this is AP actually, NBC runs it, doesn't even tell you what went on. It's like when a Muslim runs over a bunch of people with a car and they say, oh, a truck attacked people today. It is the same crap. And this is the, and it's literally a lesbian mafia. They admit, ESPN yeah. reporters have been to this, that run the women's NBA, and they hate her because she's non-political and white. This is the crazed level of brainwashing that's happened. How do we deprogram these people? Not forcibly, like Hillary wants to send white males to camps, but how do you reach out to people like this?
2: Listen, let me just address Caitlin Clark really quickly. It's not just all the things you said, though. You're absolutely right. It's that she's white and kicking their ass. And that nobody, and I mean it literally, nobody would care about the WNBA if it were not for the amazingly talented white girl that went into a predominantly black sport and kicked their ass. I think it's just a little bit of frustration right now that she's getting all that shine. Listen, we have a culture problem here in this country right now that we need to be dealing with. We need to be having more conversations like you and I experienced this in the 90s. My experience, I lived in a white minority area. Like I had all kinds of Hispanics and blacks and Asians around. I had to learn how to deal with it. We had conversations about all of this all the time. Racism didn't even seem to be a thing in the mid to late 90s when I was growing up. Like it didn't, we seem to be past that. We have to get back to that. It's not about your race. It's not about black being superior. It's not about white being superior. It's not about any of those things. Can we just live as Americans and be friendly towards one another, neighborly towards one another, and understand that there are elements of black culture that absolutely should be stamped out, like fatherlessness, like jumping in, like Steven said the other day when he was talking to people, why do black people always fight in packs? We got to get rid of the kind of culture where it's like Carmelo Anthony was better stabbing a white kid at a track meet than getting punked. That was the better thing. Yeah, Carmelo won by getting a 35-year sentence. That kind of mentality has to be completely pushed out of our culture. And it's going to take a lot of work. It's going to take work in the black community from the black community itself. And it's going to take some honest conversations. And it, you know what? It probably takes a lot of the handouts going away. A lot of the.
3: I agree.
2: The lifestyle
3: incredible,
2: you want to live,
3: it's the incredible entitlement. And all these fake history shows and movies where the whites are secretly white supremacist killing blacks in mass and machete kills right. And, you know, all this. And statistically, it's not true. But so many black people I know are beautiful and wonderful and smart and hardworking and great. Yeah. They are horrified. And 9 out of 10 blacks that get killed, it's by, you know, this small minority of black males that are doing it. But these black males literally believe whites are hunting them. The new Black right. Panther Party out of Houston says, go murder, kill white people. It is just insane. And it's getting worse and worse and worse and worse. And the ADL and Southern Poverty Law Center caught running the white supremacy groups. They go out and say there's an epidemic of whites attacking Asians. Doesn't even statistically exist. They just make all this up for divide and conquer. And it's laid squarely at their feet. Speaking of that, how big is it that the SPLC has been indicted? Now it's tens of millions of dollars. The KKK, Aryan Nations, all the major groups, as we always knew. I mean, they need to be under the jail for that.
2: Yeah, absolutely. I think a lot of what we've been dealing with has been astroturfed. Like this problem of violence, they're basically going around saying, yeah, the Democrats, they want your vote. And so, they need a boogeyman. So it must be the white man is putting you down. So, or if you Asians, we want you to vote for us. It's the white man hurting you. Wait, stop Asian hate. We had to stop that campaign when we found out that it was black people attacking Asians. Okay. That doesn't really fit our narrative. It's all to get votes. And I think what we have to do, we have to have very honest conversations. We have to look at facts. We have to stop going with our vibes on these arguments. I'm trying to learn more about debate. I'm working with Andrew Wilson quite a lot on that. Obviously, Stephen as a mentor as well, to try to figure out how do we get people, not just me, not just somebody who does this like you, Alex, how do we get everyday people equipped to go in and actually look at the facts of a situation and not just get pulled off into conspiracy theories because it kind of sounds like it might be truthful, but we don't really know. That's what we really have to stop here in this country, because once we can have good conversations and look at the facts, you'll start to see where a lot of these things are coming from, like the SPLC. You'll start to see in these communities like, well, actually, that doesn't make any sense at all. They're just trying to buy your vote, or they're just trying to allow for election fraud by not passing the Save America Act. It's not disenfranchising black voters. Wait a minute, that didn't work. So it's not disenfranchising women because they can't change their name from when they got married. No, that didn't work. So we'll just pivot to just not wanting to do it. there's so many conversations that we can't even have right now because people are so swayed by vibes. We have got to get away from it.
3: You're absolutely right. Looking at the midterms at Trump, and this is a key point on people to really get this burned into their brains. I don't look at a topic or an issue and say, what will be popular with the audience? What will get me brownie points in the media, corporate or independent? I say, what is right? What is the most accurate? I want to be the guy that's right. I want to be the guy that tells the truth, just like you guys. It's a very easy thing to do. If I wanted to sell out the system, I got all sorts of offers decades ago. Fox News, yeah. You know, all of it, didn't do it. I love being independent. It's fun. It makes me feel good at night. I sleep good. It's what it's all about. But when Trump went sideways with this Israel war in the months before, so it's been going on 120 days, but even the months before, I came out and said, it will fail. They won't fall. This is going to happen. 90%+ chance. And now Trump's come out, as I said earlier, and, you know, it basically agrees with, you know, what I said in the common sense. And people have to remember that I said all that because I believed it was accurate, and it was accurate. And you judge a tree by its fruits. And then then some people said Trump's a total traitor. Don't vote Republican. Don't engage Trump. Don't say when he's doing something good. Don't praise him when he's good. You're a traitor back on the Trump trade. No, if the Democrats get in, I'm going to put pressure on bills I don't like, or if something's good, support it, which of course they won't. So my point is that there's also this black pill group that doesn't engage, doesn't vote, doesn't, you know, really intellectually know a lot of this politically. They then sit around and say, if we're involved just trying to salvage certain parts and work with what we've got while we try to influence the Republicans to, you know, to get more hardcore, that we're traitors. That's just a cop out and totally mindless. Not only was I right that this war was going to fail and that it would bring Israel first versus America first to the major four and that Israel would pull out all the stops, I also predicted we could hammer Trump that was going to kill the economy. He could understand that, and then he would then start turning against Israel, trying to be his boss. And now we've done that. We called every bit of it, and we were engaged. I know you guys were as well. And I think people need to respect that and understand that.
2: Yeah. So, Alex, I think people have misunderstood a lot of the conversation around this. Pressure is good. Pressure on the establishment, pressure on the war hawks, pressure on people who are taking money from Israel and seem to have their interests as opposed to having the American people's interests at heart. Pressure on those people is good. Destruction, in a lot of cases, destruction of President Trump, that's bad because he's done so much that's good. Alex, if I could have told you that we would stop at the wall, 99-ish%, 90-95% of all the people coming into this country, if I had told you that and that's the only thing Donald Trump got done, everything else stayed pretty much the same, would you have voted for him? I think so. I think a lot of us would have, saying, hey, 15, 20 million, 10 million, whatever the number is, we can't keep doing that. That will literally destroy our country. He did it day one, and he also showed that it could be done day one. That's just one of the things that he's done in his term this time. And for some reason, we all forget that. If I could have told you, with a stroke of a pen, there's two genders, and no longer are we going to have kids worried about our parents worried about their kids being trans and them being hidden from them in these sanctuary states where they can just go off and do this. With a stroke of a pen, we would start doing that. You'd be like, well, that's fantastic for culture. Guess what? He did that too. If I told you that the Epstein files were going to be released, though bungled crazily, wouldn't you be happy about that too? Even if it wasn't perfect and you had to push to get everything done. I just don't understand where it's got to be perfect every single time from a lot of these people. And if it's not, burn the thing down. You have no idea what you would get. You have no idea the
3: gift. Well, that's what the communists and the globalists are counting on, the public not being smart enough.
2: They want it.
3: To understand the founding fathers, it took them a decade to finally get the Bill of Rights and Constitution before they, even after we beat the British, and we basically had a mini civil war during that, and still it wasn't perfect. We're not perfect. We're the best house in a bad neighborhood. Everybody should listen to Stephen Crowder and Gerald Morgan. You can find them, and their main mothership is at Rumble, rumble.com/Stephen Crowder.
2: Yeah.
3: Find all the great work they're doing on X and everywhere else. So just put Gerald Morgan's X account back up there for everybody as well. That's Big G, just G Morgan Jr. on X. There it is right there. Gerald, I want to thank you so much for your time and your great work. And I want to thank you for the great work you've done with Stephen Crowder. I know you're a very successful businessman in your own right, your vineyards and wine brand. Everything you do as an entrepreneur coming in and serving time in the fight for this country. 60-second closing comment.
2: Absolutely. Well, thank you very much, Alex. And listen, we appreciate it. We love you, too. We've been praying for you. I know you guys have been going through a lot with the move. The set looks good. You look good. You look very healthy. I love that. I want this country to succeed. And that doesn't allow for us to just act like the rest of the world doesn't exist. So there will be times that we have to go do very difficult things. We've done hard things in the past and we will do it again. But we are fighting a battle on our shores right now that we really need to pay attention to between the DSA with communism, with social, whatever you want to call it, this Marxist idea and the Islamists that are in this country. And it's not the big bad boogeyman, but it is something that absolutely wants to take us out from within using our own system against us. And we have to. We have to suit up for this fight. If we are divided and we can't get past some of the imperfections that we have seen from this president, we are not going to survive this fight. And just remember, everybody out there who's critical of President Trump, we have been too plenty of times. Go back and look at the tape calling balls and strikes. But don't forget, he's about to do something with extricating us from this war with Iran that every single one of you said would be impossible. He has done that over and over and over again for us, literally taking a bullet for us. Do not forget that. Put pressure on, but don't seek to destroy a man that has been standing in the gap for us for a very long time. Put it pressure on him. Don't go after him and try to destroy him because it will lead to something far worse. You're seeing it in New York right now.
3: Gerald, thank you so much. Talk to you soon.
2: See you, buddy.
3: All right. Now, I had an idea to do this last week. It turned into a documentary. I should have been promoting it all day long, but I had so many huge guests on, amazing broadcast, incredible job crew. This will fill the whole next hour at 6 after. It's a documentary. I don't know what else to say. A lot of stuff we've never been seen before behind the scenes. I noticed that they've taken down the full Piers Morgan interview from January 2013. And it was powerful. It was top rated. It was listed by the Vanity Fair and Hollywood Reporter as the number one clip in the ratings of 2013. It was so massive. Piers Morgan's still so pissed off at me about it. They almost threatened to kick my ass when, you know, after the interview, they cut it short. But I noticed only little clips are out there. They've hidden it. Well, the full interview, you're about to see it, with clips and history and really key stuff all around it. Rob Duda did a great job putting this together. I mean, really, it could be called the Piers Morgan Alex Jones Second Amendment documentary. It just went live on X minutes ago at Real Alex Jones. I've pinned it to the top. Share it with everybody you know because it's really popular. I mean, I have so many people every time I'm out in public almost, happened like twice one day last week, the gas station and at Academy Sporting Goods. People just love this interview when I talk to them in a British accent and all the rest of it. So this documentary, it's posted exclusive. Alex Jones Reviews, the most viral video, news video of the year 2013. Below you will see in its entirety the famous live scene interview conducted by Piers Morgan concerning the American people trying to keep bare arms with Alex Jones. 1776 will commence schemes trying to take our firearms. It is powerful. In this report, Alex Jones also extends an olive branch to Piers Morgan to come together, because I already went on a show a few years ago, and he just talked over me, for a productive interview concerning the Second Amendment and other major current events like the ongoing genocide in Gaza that he and Piers both agree on. That would be a really good interview like he did for 2 hours with Nick Fuentes, where they disagreed and agreed, but he didn't just keep saying, admit your battle, Sandy Hook, admit you peed on graves. None of that's true. I don't want to go there, okay? I want to talk about the issues, the world, all of it. I know it would be mega viral, and it's important. So, Piers, I'd like to have a friendly interview with you, and I say that in the report. We're going to go to break. I got a little bit more news I'm going to hit in the next short segment, and then at 6 after, we're going to air this to all the radio affiliates and TV affiliates and everybody else. Please remember, ladies and gentlemen, that I can't do this alone. All the products I sell are incredible because they're meant to work. They're meant to be great, so you want them again and again. I want a relationship with you. I don't want to sell you something and then it doesn't work. This stuff blows you away. The bovine colostrum, buy one, get one free. 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

0: I want to thank you all for your support, your word of mouth, your prayer. I want to thank the crew for the incredible job putting up with me, the Tasmanian Devil. I want to hit a few more things on Israel right now and just ask Israel to really course correct, which is starting to happen internally. Trump's talking to the opposition over there. That's very good. And then we're going to go to this Piers Morgan really documentary on history and the Second Amendment and 13 years later, all that's unfolded and all that's happened. This is powerful. Be sure to share the live feeds of Alex Jones right now. But I see, without looking, I'm not even looking for these, dozens of clips today on X of new TV shows in Israel where they say we're going to kill the women, the children, we love it, exterminate them all, ha, ha, ha, we're taking all of Lebanon, ha, ha, ha, America works for us, ha, ha, ha, we're invincible, ha, ha, ha. And Ben-Gavir going around and beating up detainees and people on camera. I mean, it's just, it's obscene. And I'm not a fan of the Islamics, but I don't say kill all their kids. So here's a new clip. I don't feel sorry for starving Gaza. It's not for the adults, not for the elderly, and not for the children. And you see the little, like, three-year-old starving to death with flies all over him. And then we're paying for it. It's like paying for abortion. I'm against this, man. I'm not a monster. I'm not Joseph Mengele. And Israel's just destroying itself right now. Here's the clip.
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0: Now, that's in Hebrew, but most of you can see the subtitles. For radio listeners, I basically told you what they said. Well, word for word, actually. Now, here's Jonathan Greenblatt, the guy that says we should use the same technology of exploding pagers on Americans that say Zionism caused the war. We should censor everybody. We're using AI. We control law enforcement. Here's the head of the ADL saying Christianity created anti-Semitism. Well, the whole Old Testament is Israel fighting with its neighbors and them attacking them and back and forth. Countries throughout history all have these histories. So the idea that anti-Semitism comes from Christianity and that anything Israel does is okay, when you've had some good history in Israel, some bad over the thousands of years, and now it's reconstituted, is just a fraud. It's a lie. Listen to this crap.
2: Anti-Semitism is a bit of like a virus. And like some viruses, it exists in the kind of body politic, and it's dormant, like chickenpox. Mm-hmm. You get chickenpox as a young person, and then after the kind of inflammation subsides, it's still in you. And it can manifest again when you're older because of stress or age as shingles. Although you can get inoculated and you can prevent that from happening. So I think anti-Semitism is similar. It's like this contagion. It's as old as time, right? We face it for thousands of years. First it was, after the death of Christ, there were these accusations that the Jews killed Christ and that the Jews weren't a real religion because we didn't accept Christ and then we didn't accept Muhammad. So you have this, the Jewish religion isn't legitimate, and that was the basis for the Crusades, which is at Tisha B'Av, which, remembers the expulsion. We had Inquisitions. We had all these horrible things. And then, after the Age of Reason, it was, they realized that the sun doesn't revolve around the earth and the earth isn't flat. Then it was, okay, well, maybe Judaism is okay as a religion, but it's the
3: silence. Yeah. It's the Alex Jones Show.
4: Britain took the guns 15, 16 years ago, tripling of your overall violent crime. And when they get our guns, they can have their world tyranny. While the government buys 1.6 billion bullets, armored vehicles, tanks, helicopters, predator drones, armed, now in U.S. skies, being used to arrest people in North Dakota. The Second Amendment isn't there for duck hunting. It's there to protect us from tyrannical government and street thugs. Hitler took the guns. Stalin took the guns. Mao took the guns. Fidel Castro took the guns. Hugo Chavez took the guns. And I'm here to tell you, 1776 will commence again if you try to take our firearms. Doesn't matter how many lemmings you get out there on the street begging.

0: for them to have their guns taken. We will not relinquish them. Do you understand? You're a hatchet man of the New World Order. I understand that people who are mentally ill on all the serotonin reuptake inhibitors who play these shoot-em-up games want to go out and do this. Alex. Because there's criminals, I don't lose my rights, Pierce. How about Prozac? You know the number one, oh, that's the big sponsor, isn't it? Or that whole class of drugs.
1: Let me ask you a question.
0: Oh, whoa, gotta cut that off, don't you? No, don't want to talk about the U.S. number one cause of death is suicide now because they give people suicide mass murder pills. Why don't you want to get rid of the drugs? Because they're half your sponsors?
1: Stick to the subject.
0: America's number one cause of unnatural death now is suicide. Okay. Not let's automobile accident, not cancer, not...
1: Accuse me of attacking the Second Amendment of the Constitution.
0: I want to get people off pills that the insert says will make you commit suicide and kill people.
1: Alex.
0: The media hypes and hypes and hypes.
1: And that's not the question.
0: Don't just commit suicide.
1: Alex. Why do people
0: don't commit
1: need
0: suicide
1: them?
0: By killing a bunch of kids, and here's the gun to use, because it's the one the U.S. Army uses.
1: Why do people need them?
0: They need them to protect us from the number one killer in history. Mm-hmm. Government in the 20th century, university study out of Hawaii killed 292 million people. It's called democide. What about Fast and Furious?
1: Alex,
0: why do our government ship guns into Mexico?
1: Alex.
0: To blame the Second Amendment?
1: Let's have a debate.
0: A false flag?
1: Alex, who do you believe was behind 9/11?
0: Oh, I absolutely know. I have the police on CNN saying, get back, they're going to blow up 7. I have BBC reporting.
1: No, who do you believe is behind
0: I have the proof. I heard them on CBS radio.
1: Who, Alex?
0: They announced they blew up the towers on CBS radio.
1: Who do you believe?
0: New Yorkers all saw it and heard it.
1: Alex, who do you
0: believe? They blew up Building 7.
1: Alex, who do you believe was behind it? The American government?
0: Criminal elements of the military-industrial complex, the same ones that staged Gulf of Tonkin, the same ones that staged Operation, the mass shootings of Operation Gladio.
1: Right.
0: Ooh, the CIA don't like this right now.
2: Hitler firebombed his own Reichstag, Kiss, to bring in martial law in Germany, April 27th, 1933. Governments have staged terror attacks throughout history or allowed terrorists to attack as a pretext to invade and enslave
1: the
2: populations.
1: Okay, Alex Jones.
2: Infowars.com.
1: This is the man who wants to deport me from the country for wanting to get rid of assault
0: rifles. It's to point out you're a foreigner, a redcoat, here telling us what to do. Since I went on Piers Morgan on CNN, in January of 2013, which the different TV ratings agencies said was the most viral clip of 2013. Ever since that happened, almost every time I go out in public, people bring up the Piers Morgan confrontation. He's never forgotten it. He hates my guts. He had me on a few years ago. Wouldn't even let me talk during it. And nothing against Piers. He is who he is. He's a talented guy in many ways. I forgive him. It doesn't matter. But I thought because it's very hard to find the full interview online, for some reason they pulled it down, we should upload the entire thing here today so we can all analyze it together. And there's so many facets to this that are important to see how much the world has changed in the last 13 years. But first off, notice, this is about a month after Sandy Hook happens. I'm on the show to talk about Sandy Hook, and there's no discussion about me saying it didn't happen.
1: But I want you to try and answer the questions. It's a proper debate, okay? I'm not trying to trip you up.
0: No, it's not a debate. You're running the show. You bring in your victims up front.
1: Actually, no.
0: Look, you got your little note cards. Yeah.
1: What was the weapon used at Sandy Hook?
0: I've already gone over that and already answered it for you.
1: We haven't talked about Sandy Hook.
0: No, again.
1: What was the weapon?
0: It's a 223 M4. Well, that's because I wasn't the person that first said it didn't happen. And it was school safety experts, and it was a couple professors, Florida, Wisconsin, that came out and said it. And a few years into it, I had them on a couple times to cover it. I had a debate between them and the newspaper editor that thought it happened. When they put into their show trials where I was found guilty by the judges in Texas and Connecticut, where I was already found guilty, they entered 22 minutes of evidence and one clip of me one time to a caller saying, yeah, I can see how it's staged. Well, I mean, we think the moon landing staged. I thought Jussie Smollett was probably staged. I mean, all the time we ask, you know, do you really think that the Russians blew up this nuclear reactor? Or do you really think the Russians blew up Nord Stream? We were told they did. And I said, I don't believe that. So it's normal to ask questions. Democrats day one didn't think Trump really got shot in Butler. Whether they're right or wrong, they have the right to say that, though I'm tending to think maybe he didn't now as evidence mounts. We learn he killed an investigation into it. The point is, that's what the First Amendment is. But notice you're told I'm the Sandy Hook guy. I made all this money off Sandy Hook. It's all a lie. Now I'm going to get into the interview right now and analyze some of it, but just understand, I'll play the short clip that Harrison Smith did a few years ago, where he decided to go do a Google search, which you can do as well, that I was never mentioned in the news about Sandy Hook, ever, until Trump won the election in 2016.
3: Go to Google, search Alex Jones, Sandy Hook, go to the news tab, go to custom date from January 1st, 2013, so that would have been 2 weeks after Sandy Hook occurred, to January 1st, 2016, and I searched Alex Jones, Sandy Hook. And what you'll find, there's just nothing. There's not a single headline or a single story about Alex Jones being related to Sandy Hook. Not a single one. But the interesting thing is, change the parameters from January 1st, 2016 to January 1st, 2020, suddenly there's thousands. And it just goes on and on and on. The first story relating Alex Jones to Sandy Hook was literally 1 week after the election in 2016. Sandy Hook truther Alex Jones says he got a nice thank you call from the president-elect. And then it was 1 day after that, daughter of Sandy Hook victim demands Donald Trump disown Alex Jones. I want to impress upon you what's actually behind this whole thing. They decided that a good attack vector on Donald Trump was to associate Alex Jones with Donald Trump and Alex Jones with Sandy Hook. For years and years, that was never a thing. It's all absurd, but that's just my personal view.
0: That's it. And then a PR firm out of New York with the Democratic Party, the DOJ, and the CIA, this has all been declassified. We've done whole reports on it. It's come out in court. We've deposed people. Went and created this history that I was peeing on graves and sending people to harass people. None of that ever happened. Not just I didn't do it. Nobody did. And then they raised $300 million off their Sandy Hook charities, the Democratic Party with Bloomberg ran. That's all on record. Then sued me. Then had these Democrat judges find me guilty and then told juries I was guilty. Then I had hundreds of millions of dollars in the bank when I was already bankrupt at the time and was negative money. So that's my point. People in parking lots still go, you son of a bitch, what you did to those kids. I go, what'd I do? Well, you killed them. That's happened like 10 times or more in front of my family. I'm like, no, Adam Lanza did that. But that's the mind control of this. So they sit up there and say, I made money off them and I did all this. And none of it's true, folks. None of it's true. But it doesn't matter. Most of the public understands the truth about that. But just notice, here's the clip where Harrison Smith did the analysis. We should do it again. This is a couple of years old, but it'll give you the same results. You should do it yourself and duplicate it and just understand how you've been manipulated. I know most of you haven't. Here's an example. It was about 3 years ago, Elon brought me back on X when he bought it. And I learned from Tucker Carlson. It was him that had interviewed him and had dinner with him. And he said, hey, I know Alex Jones. You know, I'm a journalist. As you know, we looked it up. He never really even ever talked about it. And they made it an issue to attack Trump. And you claim, oh, look, Trump supports this guy that peed on graves and all this. And you know that's propaganda. And Elon said, you know what? When I get back to Tesla, that's where he was going, he goes, I'm going to check the logs. Because they have logs of every private message you've sent. They've got logs of every post you ever made, even when stuff's removed. And Elon came back and said, I'm putting him back on and I want to talk to Alex. We did a 2+ hour interview the day after he brought me back. And he said on air, he said, yeah, I know you're telling the truth, Mr. Jones. I went and checked the logs. You know what the logs had? 9 posts about Sandy Hook by me on X. And all of them said it happened years before I got sued. And Elon was like, whoa. So understand how this fraud works. Trump never said Mexicans are all criminals. Didn't say anything close to it. He never said the KKK were fine people. He said they're not fine people. But there were a lot of people on the left and right that came out to Charlottesville to see the protests who were fine people. That turns into the KKK are fine people. This is how these lies operate. And the good news is the corporate media has now been exposed. But regardless, the damage to me has been done by these rigged trials. And think about it. I was reading today about forever chemical companies having to pay a few hundred million dollars for killing hundreds of thousands of people with their chemicals. Killing masses of people. Opiate companies kill tens of thousands, $100 million fine. $1.4 billion is if I have this money, and they're in the news going, he won't pay the money. He won't give us our money after he did with our kids. And it's a PR firm, Democrat Party, charities, 20 families, only 3 of them are involved in the charities, and sued me. I mean, think about that. Think about the reality of that. And how the Democrats just keep using that talking point. So here's the full Piers Morgan interview. We were going to go for the rest of the hour, but they canceled it. And Rob Dew, by the way, is shooting camera right now. He was there. I'm going to turn the camera around in a minute so he can talk about it. This is a historic event. As soon as I said, Piers, I just saw during the break that half your advertisers are big pharma. And you know it's on the insert of those that they're directly linked to suicidal ideations, megalomania, psychotic breaks, violent outbreaks. And I was trying to get that out, and they cut to commercial early, and they had security guards, you get out of here. They were bowing up to me, and they took me out. They said, you get the hell out of here. I mean, it was crazy. We had, New York plainclothes cops getting in our face as soon as we came out. They were mega pissed because CNN was still big king daddy and still had pretty good ratings back then. But that was the beginning of the end for Piers, and his ratings just went straight down after that. So he's always been totally pissed at me because I didn't buy his propaganda. Let's start getting into the famous interview from the start.
1: Yeah, anyone who's watched this show over the past few weeks knows I've taken a pretty strong stand on guns in America. It's on a scale of notice of supporters of gun rights, and it's led to a petition on the White House official website, no less. It's entitled, and I quote, "Deport British citizen Piers Morgan for attacking Second Amendment." Take a look. More than 104,000 people have signed it so far. And joining me now is one of the people behind the petition, Alex Jones. He's host of the Alex Jones Show. Welcome to you.
4: Piers, thanks for having me.
1: Why do you want to deport me?
0: Well, we did it as a way to bring attention to the fact that we have all of these foreigners and the Russian government, the official Chinese government. Mao said political power goes out of the barrel of a gun. He killed about 80 million people because he's the only guy that had the guns. So we did it to point out that this is globalism and the mega banks that control the planet and brag that they've taken over in Bloomberg, AP, Reuters, you name it, brag that they're going to get our guns as well. They've taken everybody's guns but the Swiss and the American people. And when they get our guns, they can have their world tyranny. While the government buys 1.6 billion bullets, armored vehicles, tanks, helicopters, predator drones, armed, now in U.S. skies, being used to arrest people in North Dakota, the Second Amendment isn't there for duck hunting. It's there to protect us from tyrannical government and street thugs. Take the women in India. Your piece earlier on CNN I was watching during Anderson Cooper's show didn't tell you that the women of India have signed giant petitions to get firearms because the police can't and won't protect them. The answer wait a minute. I have FBI crime statistics that come out a year late, 2011. 20%+ crime drop in the last 9 years. Real violent crime because more guns means less crime. Britain took the guns 15, 16 years ago. Tripling of your overall violent crime. True, we have a higher gun violence level, but overall mugging, stabbings, deaths. Those men raped that woman in India to death with an iron rod 4 feet long. You can't ban the iron rods. The guns, the iron rods, Pierce, didn't do it. The tyrants did it. Hitler took the guns. Stalin took the guns. Mao took the guns. Fidel Castro took the guns. Hugo Chavez took the guns. And I'm here to tell you, 1776 will commence again if you try to take our firearms. Doesn't matter how many lemmings you get out there on the street begging for them to have their guns taken. We will not relinquish them. Do you understand? And that's why you're going to fail, and the establishment knows, no matter how much propaganda, the Republic will rise again when you attempt to take our guns. My family in the Texas Revolution against Santa Anna, my family was at the core on both sides starting that because Santa Anna came to take the guns at Gonzales, Texas. Pierce, don't try what your ancestors did before. Why don't you come to America? I'll take you out shooting. You can become an American and join the Republic.
1: You finished?
0: Yes, I am finished. You will not take my right. You go through background checks to get guns. How about Prozac? You know the number one, that's the big sponsor, isn't it? Or that whole class of drugs.
1: Let me ask you a question.
0: Got to cut that off, don't you? Don't want to talk about the U.S. number one cause of death is suicide now because they give people suicide mass murder pills.
1: Calm down.
0: Your answers give more money to the psychiatrist and psychologist to put more crazy people on drugs that make them kill people, Pierce.
1: Let's try and have a debate here.
0: Yeah.
1: Answer me this question.
0: Mm-hmm. I'm sick of the same old script here, Bud.
1: It's fine, Bud. How many gun murders were there in America last year? Do you know?
0: There were about 11,458, and about 74% of those were gang-related, gangbangers shooting each other. You get 3,500 to 4,000.
1: That wasn't the case.
0: How many people died from infections in hospitals? 197,000.
1: Let me just ask you a second.
0: That's
1: question.
0: Right.
1: How many gun murders were there in Britain?
0: How many great white sharks?
1: No, how many?
0: Kill people every year, but they're scared to swim.
1: Right. How many gun murders were there in Britain?
0: A very low amount. I already went over those statistics.
1: How many, do you know?
0: It was only a few hundred.
1: No. How many gun murders?
4: I actually did pull up the statistics. Here, let me pull them out right here. I figured you'd do that.
1: Gun murders in last
4: UK
1: year.
4: UK violent crime, capital of Europe. London Telegraph. Here, let me
1: it's
4: give you more.
1: It's quite a simple question.
4: Well, that's the oldest.
1: You're very loud,
4: that's the
1: old, man.
4: No, that's the oldest Perry Mason tactic to ask me some little factoid.
1: It's not a little factoid.
4: I already said earlier,
1: we're talking about
4: England
1: a
4: has a lot lower gun crime rate because you took all the guns.
1: Let me try exactly
4: but
1: my
4: But you've
1: point.
4: Got hordes of people burning down cities and beating old women's brains out every day.
1: What a ridiculous
4: They arrest
1: statement.
4: People in England if they defend themselves. That's on record. My God, you have got a total police state. Everybody's fleeing that country because the you've had to flee here, bud. Why don't you tell folks?
1: Here.
4: Yeah, you fled here. Why don't you go back and face the charges for the hacking scandal?
1: Answer this question. How many
4: Why'd you get fired from the Daily Mirror for putting out fake stories? You're a hatchet man of the New World Order.
1: Okay.
4: You're a hatchet man. And I want to say this right here. You think you're a tough guy? Have me back with a boxing ring in here, and I'll wear red, white, and blue, and you can wear your Jolly Roger.
1: Okay.
4: You know what?
1: Let's try again. How many gun murders were there?
4: Oh, you're going to ban your fist now?
1: In Britain last year.
4: How many chimpanzees can dance on the head of a pin?
1: Hmm.
4: I already went over those statistics.
1: Do you know the answer?
4: No, I don't.
1: You said hundreds.
4: It's very low.
1: You said hundreds.
4: Yes.
1: It's actually 35.
4: Well, the point is you can...
1: Against 11,000. Do you understand the difference between 11,000
4: Yeah, England wants
1: 35.
4: To ban knives now because tens of thousands are getting stabbed.
1: But do you understand the difference?
4: The knife doesn't kill people.
1: Do you understand?
4: The gun doesn't kill people.
1: Yes.
4: Listen,
1: do you understand between 35
4: you're not going to pull on America's heartstrings. They know your script, okay? You're not going to get our guns. By the way, you guys always say, we just want to take the semi-autos, okay, and all this other stuff. When semi-autos aren't even, rifles aren't even used but in a fraction of the crimes, you can pull those numbers up. Okay?
1: Let me ask you one question. Which weapon was predominantly used in the Aurora movie theater shooting?
4: M4 AR-15 variant.
1: So it was a semi-automatic assault rifle.
4: Again.
1: Okay.
4: But statistically,
1: it's
4: very, very low.
1: Do you agree it was the single biggest shooting in the history of America in terms of people hit by a shooter? Do you know that?
4: No, I believe that there were others. About over 30.
1: No, no. This was the single biggest mass shooting.
4: Well, listen, there have been bombings of Wall Street.
1: Let me ask you a second question.
4: Why can't the pilots have firearms?
1: Alex,
4: we trust them to fly the planes.
1: Alex, you've had a lot to say.
4: No, my point is the Second Amendment is sacrosanct, and you're not getting it.
1: Do you know which weapon was used in the Oregon shopping mall mass shooting recently?
4: I understand that people who are mentally ill on all the serotonin reuptake inhibitors who play these shoot-em-up games want to go out and do this.
1: Alex.
4: Because there's criminals, I don't lose my rights, Pierce.
1: Alex.
4: Because there's criminals, I don't lose my rights.
1: Just answer the question.
4: Yeah.
1: Do you know what the weapon used was?
4: Listen, let me ask you a question.
1: No,
4: answer. I've got the FBI statistics that, the so-called semi-autos that you talk
1: Let's
4: about.
1: Let's take a break. When we come back.
4: Again, you're not going to get our guns.
1: When we come back, try and answer my question.
4: Yeah, all you're going to do is sit there and play little factoid questions. Overall crime's gone up over 20%.
1: Back now with Alex Jones. A man says I should be deported for my stand on guns. So, Alex, here's how this is going to work, and it's entirely down to you. I'm going to ask you some questions. In the spirit of a proper debate, and you've had a lot to say so far on the show, a lot of it aimed at me, which is fine. But I want you to try and answer the questions. It's a proper debate, okay? I'm not trying to trip you up.
4: No, it's not a debate. You're running the show. You bring in your victims up front. Look, you got your little note cards.
1: Okay.
4: I just gave you FBI statistics that violent crime and gun crime is down over 20%.
1: Alex, let me just ask you
4: And you want to go to little factoids.
1: No, they're not little
4: Anybody can pull those up. Listen.
1: Do you know what...
4: Do you have a bodyguard?
1: Alex.
4: Why do you have bodyguards?
1: I don't have a bodyguard.
4: Yeah, I've seen you on the news with them. Don't you want to protect your wife from hoodlums or you want to call the police?
1: Let me ask you this question.
4: Why does Dianne Feinstein until 60
1: Alex.
4: Minutes that she plans to try to take Mr. and Mrs. America's guns.
1: Stop talking over me.
4: You guys want to disarm all of America.
1: No, I don't.
4: Dianne Feinstein's bill does.
1: I don't.
4: Gun confiscation.
1: No, let me clarify for you. You don't seem to understand
4: First
1: what
4: you register,
1: want.
4: Then you confiscate. It's always done the same.
1: Here's what the campaign on this
4: Well, here, give me your little cue cards and I'll answer your questions for you.
1: What was the weapon used at Sandy Hook?
4: I've already gone over that and already answered it for you.
1: We haven't talked about Sandy Hook.
4: No, again.
1: What was the weapon?
4: It's a 223 M4.
1: Right.
4: Again, but statistically, right. they're using very low percentage of right. shootings,
1: but
4: period.
1: Are you seeing
4: people wouldn't go swimming because the movie Jaws, the biggest, even though great white sharks kill five people a year.
1: Alex.
4: You're trying to scare people.
1: Let me say something.
4: There's no metal shark in the water.
1: The same type of weapon was used in the last three
4: that's right.
1: mass shootings.
4: And Hitler used semi-autos to kill people.
1: Why would you
4: and
1: not?
4: So did Mao.
1: Why would you?
4: Why is the government arming to the teeth against this?
1: Alex, I don't know.
4: What about Fast and Furious?
1: Alex.
4: Why do our government ship guns into Mexico?
1: Alex.
4: To blame the Second Amendment?
1: Let's have a debate.
4: A false flag?
1: Alex.
4: To blame the Second Amendment?
1: I get accused.
4: Why'd they blow up Building 7 down the street here in New York?
1: I get accused when I get you guys on of talking over you, of being rude. I'm trying to be civil.
4: Yeah.
1: Right? You've got to try and answer some of the questions, right? Here's my issue for you. Why do people need, civilians, need an AR-15 type assault rifle? Why
4: okay,
1: do you
4: I already
1: them?
4: Said statistically they're used in a very low amount of the crimes. That's an FBI fact.
1: They've been used in the last three mass shootings.
4: Yes.
1: Why?
4: I'll tell you why.
1: Them?
4: Because they advertise it in the media. Anybody knows that if somebody jumps off the Empire State Building, they put cops up there the next day because copycats come to do it again. The media hypes and hypes and hypes.
1: And that's not the question.
4: Don't just commit suicide.
1: Alex, why do people
4: Don't commit
1: them?
4: Suicide by killing a bunch of kids. And here's the gun to use because it's the one the U.S. Army uses.
1: Why do people need them?
4: They need them to protect us from the number one killer in history. Mm-hmm. Government in the 20th century, university study out of Hawaii killed 292 million people. It's called democide. Google it, folks.
1: Do you believe everyone in America, should everyone in America, therefore, have an AR-15 if they want one?
4: Statistically, where there's more guns, there's lower crime. Mm-hmm. The highest crime is in Bloomberg,
1: But you have the most
4: controlled
1: guns
4: areas.
1: Of any of the 23 richest countries in the world, and you have 20,000
4: Well,
1: 11,
4: America was born
1: gun
4: on guns and whiskey.
1: Right.
4: But it's true we're a violent society.
1: Right. So you
4: but statistically,
1: that the most
4: knives kill three
1: most
4: times more. Have you seen the FBI numbers? Knives, bats, rocks kill many, many
1: let's
4: times
1: talk,
4: more.
1: Alex, let's talk it's about the guns.
4: It's not the rock. It's not the knife. When a mother chops her kids up with a cleaver because she's on serotonin.
1: Alex, tell me why I'm wrong.
4: Why don't you want to get
1: AR-15?
4: Rid of the drugs? Because they're half your sponsors?
1: No, stick to the subject.
4: America's number one cause of unnatural death now is suicide.
1: Okay. Alex,
4: not automobile accident, not cancer.
1: Accuse me of attacking the Second Amendment of the Constitution.
4: I want to get people off pills that the insert says will make you commit suicide and kill people.
1: Alex. Let's get about to the Second Amendment.
4: I want to blame the real culprit.
1: Alex.
4: Suicide pills.
1: Alex.
4: Mass murder pills.
1: Okay, let me ask you one question. Your belief, unless I'm wrong.
4: First time anybody's ever heard this, by the way.
1: Your belief, unless I'm wrong, is that under the Second Amendment, your real concern is that you will be overrun by a tyrannical regime, either from somewhere else.
4: Yeah, highway checkpoints. Look at Mexico. Total gun ban for the citizens. Highest crime rate in the world. 57,000 people dead the last 5 years. Total gun ban for the citizens.
1: But you're
4: Switzerland has the lowest crime rate in Europe.
1: Alex,
4: your country has the highest.
1: Alex.

0: Now, everybody's talking about forever chemicals, and there's a whole bunch of them, and they just basically never go away. And they've been directly linked to cancer, infertility, obesity, mind fog, neurological disorders exploding. There's a big study out, harmful forever chemicals in blood of almost every single American. 98.9% of the American people. And that's just these chemicals. That's less than 100 of those 58 different ones that are seen as PFASs. There are hundreds of other chemicals like atrazine, glyphosate, you name it, that are in the water supply. And most bottled water has it. Even if you've got well water runoff, it's got it. It's everywhere because the fuel additives, the list goes on and on. Processed foods, you name it. The thing to do is gravity-fed filters with the highest-rated double carbon filters. There's two carbon filters in our unit, but each one has two layers in itself. So it's double carbon, each one, not just two filters. It has 3 gallons an hour of tap water, swamp water, pool water, and everything is non-detectable. These are the platinum standard of filters, the highest rated, highest tested. You can read the studies by top third-party firms that tested it, two different ones, theallshowstore.com. We got a limited run of these, the most beautiful stainless steel, the highest quality. These are like $100 less than similar units that aren't even as good. But those sold out. Several thousand come in early next week. You can pre-order those now, and then it'll probably be a month till a bigger order comes in. If you want to get at the head of the line so that when these come in, you will be shipped to you first, now is the time. Because I would imagine the way they're selling in about a week or so, I was talking to Big League, our sponsor this morning, the pre-order will be sold out when it comes in, and we're going to take it off the site, no more pre-order for the time being. Once that happens, we're going to wait till a bigger shipment comes in because we don't, you know, like to even do pre-order, but this is so important. It supports the show. You commit to do it. 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You're going to get it first. 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
0: You people get Alex, their brains. It's the higher crime
2: Alex,
0: rate.
2: Let me ask
0: violent
2: you,
0: crime is higher.
2: On this specific...
0: It's brains.
2: Alex,
0: it's people.
2: I'm trying to get inside your brain.
0: Pierce,
2: it's
0: if
2: not
0: you punched me right
2: big.
0: Now, it'd be not your fist,
2: Alex,
0: but your brain. That
2: Alex, let me get inside your brain.
0: Okay.
2: Okay? I'm serious. You have a very, very big platform. You air, I think, on 63 networks.
0: No, no. That Wikipedia is like 10 years old. I'm on over 140 okay. stations, XM.
2: Millions of Americans hear you.
0: Over a million and a half
2: day.
0: Visitors, InfoWars.com
2: right.
0: today.
2: And I congratulate
0: where we have
2: you
0: the statistics
2: audience.
0: Posted right
2: okay.
0: now.
2: Okay.
0: InfoWars.com.
2: Who do you believe was behind 9/11?
0: Oh, I absolutely know. I have the police on CNN saying, get back, they're going to blow up seven. I have BBC reporting.
2: No, who do you believe is behind
0: I have the proof. I heard them on CBS radio.
2: Who, Alex?
0: They announced they blew up the towers on CBS radio.
2: Who do you believe?
0: New Yorkers all saw it and heard it.
2: Alex, who do you
0: believe? They blew up Building 7.
2: Alex, who do you believe was behind it? The American government?
0: Criminal elements of the military-industrial complex, the same ones that staged Gulf of Tonkin, the same ones that staged Operation, the mass shootings of Operation Gladio.
2: Right.
0: Ooh, the CIA don't like this right now.
2: Do you mean that President Bush and his administration were behind 9/11?
0: I mean that even mainstream news reported that the hijackers were ordered to be allowed into the United States. Michael Springman, the head of the Visa Department, blew the whistle on that.
2: So the Bush administration was part of a conspiracy.
0: Well,
2: to
0: he
2: murder,
0: said never let us tolerate
2: to murder Americans.
3: I can speak in this accent as well.
2: Yeah.
3: The
2: but is that
3: government,
2: what you
3: Hitler firebombed his own Reichstag pierce to bring in martial law in Germany, April 27th, 1933. Governments have staged terror attacks throughout history or allowed terrorists to attack as a pretext to invade and enslave the populations. I probably own more than 50 firearms. Many of them have increased in value 2, 3, or even 4 times. I sleep very comfortably outside Austin, Texas, knowing that I can defend my family.
2: Okay. Alex Jones, this is
0: Infowars.com.
2: This is the man who wants to deport me from the country for wanting to get rid of
0: assault rifles. It's to point out you're a foreigner, a redcoat, here telling us what to do.
2: Whatever.
0: Go back to where they took the guns if you don't like it. The communist.
4: Did you know since Harrison Kleibold in 1999 in Columbine, every single one of these trench coat mafia, incel, Satanist mass shootings, every one of them, the young men have been on a bunch of SSRIs and other antipsychotic drugs, which can make a lot of people actually go crazy. That's on the inserts. Now you'll say, wait, there's still some shootings that are gang related. Yes. You still have some gangs shooting each other in schools, but that's still very rare as well. There's less than 30 children die a year in school shootings. That's still too much, but they act like it's this giant epidemic. No, the vast majority of it, and it's still very rare, but still terrible, are people that are already mentally ill, usually autistic, who are then put on these drugs that are in the hallucinogen class that make them disassociate, so they're basically in a dream state. And then you take this tiny group of isolated young men, whether they're in Connecticut or whether they're in Colorado or whether they're in Minnesota or Texas, it's always the same MO, that are obsessed with shoot 'em up video games, that are obsessed with horror and death and edginess. They'll be into Antifa. They'll be into Hitler. They're into being destructive. They're into death. And you see the trans Antifa. In Minnesota, there are areas going, oh, demons, I'm going to kill the kids. Oh, talking like that. That's what's dangerous is the psychotics. And that was my point because in an earlier segment on Piers Morgan's show, they talked about the epidemic of mass rape against women in India, which is like culturally acceptable there and in Pakistan, though one is Muslim, one is mainly Hindu. And I said, it isn't the steel rod that they raped, you know, the woman half to death with that is the enemy. A steel rod, a piece of rebar for strengthening concrete. It's the man that wielded it. And obviously, it's not the gun, it's the person. And that's the whole issue I was making. And that was the common sense that they couldn't handle. But the good news is, on the issue of the Second Amendment, in the court cases and in the general public and polls, we're winning. And that's the big takeaway in the year 2026, is that 13 years later, in the culture war, they have been repudiated. And you go to the shooting range, it's all these liberals now, for at least the last 6, 7 years, that are buying most of the guns now, because conservatives already have them. And not just conservatives, you know, rationals, people that are able to take care of themselves, independent people. And at first they come and are ready for war with Republicans and got to train for the Civil War. Then they start shooting with conservatives and populists and start hanging out and start liking you. And they wake up. And I see the testimonials all the time, and I talk to the different shooting range and gun shop owners, not just here in Austin, but around the country. It has been miraculous. So the good news is, by the left getting out of their high-rise buildings, getting out of their video games, getting out of their false bubbles, and getting out in the real world, they're actually meeting what they call conservatives, just rational, common-sense people, and figuring out, you know, Alex Jones isn't really a Nazi. You know, Rob Dew is an anti-war, you know, guy, a classical liberal. People ask what I am. I like Thomas Jefferson. Well, he's called a classical liberal. But these terms today mean nothing. And both political parties at the top, we know, are very, very corrupt. So that's my breakdown of Piers Morgan. And I want to offer an olive branch out to Piers. Piers, your show is very popular. I watch it a lot. You invited me on a few years ago. We just screamed at each other. You wanted me to apologize for Sandy Hook. When you give an apology, which I've given over 150 times, you're done with the apology. Type in Alex Jones apologizes for Sandy Hook. You'll have it before they sued me, so I'll point you to that. You're so good at all your clips, but no, I'm not going to come back on your show in 10 years, and you'll say, do you now apologize? If I sat here and slit my throat on air, it wouldn't be enough for you. I legitimately question mass events because of things like Operation Northwoods that called for staging mass shootings that didn't occur in the United States. Look it up, ABC News, Operation Northwoods.
5: And if you'll just go back and listen to the interview Elon and I did that had over 100 million listeners, and you'll hear Elon, you know, vouch right there. He looked at the logs, and I barely ever talked about it. When I did, I said it happened. You'll understand that the reason I argue with you is because I can't go along with the premise that I did the things you're saying I did or they said I did. I didn't make money off of it. I barely covered it.
4: We learned there was a big, powerful New York PR firm that actually does the PR for the UN and also for some of the CIA operations. And that's really what we're talking about here. That's all come out in Congress now. And then they went and dredged up stuff in my timeline out of context, blew it up times a million, and then said that I was currently doing things I'd never done. Just outrageous, horrible things. But notice, never proof, never a clip, never a video, never anything. And so, other than like 3-second clips out of context, so I was unable to defend myself. And so they were able to then create this new Alex Jones. Even if somebody says something really horrible, I think there should be some buffer zone to at least let them respond as much as they can before they get banned. Because what I see everywhere is the PR firms will say somebody has said something they didn't say. They create this woke mob response. Then the person's taken down, and then most of the time, it's not even true what was claimed.
6: General?
7: Yeah. Anyway, we're very much going to err on the side of a freedom of speech, which is really just saying, in America, we're gonna uphold the Constitution of the United States, and that's what we're gonna do, and uphold the laws of the country, and if the laws are change, we'll then change our behavior to match the laws, and we'll do so, and we also can only match the laws in other countries, because sometimes people will say, well, why don't you demand freedom of speech in, you know, some other country in the world? I'm like, well, we don't make the laws in that country, and if we don't adhere to the laws of the country, they will simply cut us off.
4: And I think we would break the internet like you did with Nick Fuentes. That was a great interview. If we had a nice, big, long, serious discussion and just moved away from stuff that is ancient history and distorted. So that's my olive branch to use, Piers, because I agree with you on the Israel situation, the Iran war. I agree with you on lots of issues, the economy and crime. And I think you've grown. I think I've grown. And at the end of the day, people love a redemption arc. They love two people that have been enemies coming together. And I think we agree on more things we disagree, just like Megyn Kelly is saying, wow, Alex Jones was right about most stuff. She used to hate my guts because she believed the narrative that I was really the supervillain. And Piers, I'm not a supervillain. And I don't want to believe you're a supervillain. When I said deport you, I admitted it was a stunt on the White House page where you could sign the petition. I had no idea that stunt, and it was a stunt, would blow up so big. And I don't think you deserve to be deported from the U.S. for being anti-Second Amendment. But again, that said, here's the olive branch, Piers. I'd love to come back on.
8: Hey, how are you, mate?
9: Good to see you, man.
8: Good to see you. You good?
9: Yeah, I hope you have me back on.
8: I hear you're a big customer here.
9: Oh, no, but some of my listeners already say it's the best around here.
8: Yeah. You good? Are you enjoying global fame?
9: Oh, well, I already had quite a few listeners, but no, it certainly went viral.
8: Yeah, yeah.
9: That's why we should do another interview.
8: You might do.
9: And
8: my ears haven't recovered yet.
9: Do what?
8: My ears haven't recovered.
9: Well, it was good that I had a fever and was actually sick. That's why I was sweating. Mm-hmm. I almost didn't come because of that, but I said I'd do it. That's kind of why I got it. I didn't blow up on purpose. But I thought it turned out as, you know, good for people to think about the debate.
8: Sure, no, everyone's talking. No problem with that.
9: Are you guys going live tonight?
8: Most of it, yeah. Maybe a couple of pre-records, but most of it's live.
9: Are you going to have me back on?
8: Well, I don't want to promote you that much, Alex.
9: I know, exactly. But I thought you won the debate, though. You were saying it was the best interview ever.
8: You said on your Twitter you wanted to shake my hand and have a civilized conversation.
9: Yes.
8: Here we are.
9: No. All right.
8: Good to see you again.
9: You just had a civilized conversation.
8: I've had very civilized conversations in Texas since I've been here.
9: All right, well, good. We'll see. We just had a friendly talk right there.
8: Good to see you again.
9: All right, good seeing you. Good luck with the show.
8: Good to see you guys.
4: Now, let's get Rob Dew, the evil right winger's take on all of this, Rob.
10: Well, I remember we went there. We flew up. I thought it was interesting. Right when we were walking on the street.
4: Saw the CIA director.
10: Yeah, well, we saw, yeah, George Tenet was the CIA director. But remember that guy walked up to us two different times. Hey, what are y'all going to do after this? What are y'all going to do after this? Like, asking if we had anything planned. We're like, no, we're just.
4: We said, what are you doing after Pierce? They knew.
10: Yeah, yeah.
4: And this is like a half mile from that CNN building.
10: Exactly. We were several blocks away. We go back in. We do the interview. I did see this.
11: I actually.
4: It was weird. We had the police casing us. It but go weird. Back to Tenet. He's coming out of a steakhouse like a gangster in a huge
10: coats.
4: And a hat. Yeah. Yep. More Godfather than the Godfather movie. Yep. And they were all in trench coats and hats like a joke.
10: Yeah.
4: I mean, but they all.
10: With everything on. It was like old school New York tycoons coming out. And I don't know who else he was with. I remember we're looking at him. I'm like, man, I know that guy from somewhere. But
4: he was George Tenet.
10: Yeah. And then we're looking up. It's like, oh, yeah, that was him, George Tenet. Because he's got this unmistakable face. You know, he's got that big, like kind of Italian face, you know, like, and then we get to the hotel and there's a guy sitting there looking at with the newspaper, like literally like a spy novel, like looking down at the paper and then looking at, you know, like that. And we're like, all right.
12: Alex Jones here in New York City. And as you know, just about an hour ago, I was on for two segments with Piers Morgan on CNN. They had promised me three segments if I came here and then I was going to debate Alan Dershowitz, but they panicked. The producers ran in. The head producer was crying and saying it wasn't supposed to be like this. And Piers Morgan said, get out of here. And their security people were like, get out now. You're coming with us. And I said, we'll have to get our stuff out of the green room. That said, you know, I've covered Bilderberg. You know, I've covered Occupy Wall Street. I've covered the DNC, RNC. I've been in news coverage where people are being arrested en masse. I've never put out a video asking for people to watch our back. We got here today at about 4 o'clock, drove in from the airport into Midtown near CNN's main complex. They have several buildings. And when we got to the hotel, we were getting our cards, and I noticed what was clearly off-duty cops in the windbreakers with the, you know, guns, talking into their little earpieces.
11: C is indeed this fixed camera there on the ISS, and it's looking at the limb of the...
12: Running camera right now.
11: You know, the little dots, these white dots, and they're moving. It looks like they're coming up out of the atmosphere kind of thing.
12: We were walking around about 10 blocks away just shooting video of this and that, and I noticed more undercover cops looking at us.
11: Yes. But, of course, to draw that.
12: And then they had them waiting for us about 300 yards from CNN, the building we were going to, when the guy runs up and kind of gets in our face. And we also ran into a few listeners as well, but this guy got in our face. You can tell it was a big, mean Bloomberg detective. I've been here at protests before. I've seen Luke Radowski's videos. And it was like, oh, I'm a big fan, but it was like pure violence in the eyes. And Dew's like, man, that guy was scary. I think that's a cop. And Dew's shooting video right now. He came to New York with me. And I said, yeah. And then we got there, and I saw some more outside the back entrance staring at us like gangsters. They're like cops from the movie Goodfellas, basically.
10: Yeah.
12: And then we go up. That all happens. And I said, listen, I want to go out the mall entrance because there's a mall entrance on the other side. And the security, head of security said, no, you're going out this way. And I said, but Bloomberg's guys are out there. I don't want any confrontations. The guy started laughing at us. Like, yeah. And we got there, and there they are, talking into their pieces. Rob, dude, I'm going to flip this around and have you talk.
10: Sure.
12: Can you describe to people what we just saw?
10: Yeah. Right as we walked out, there was a guy with a windbreaker, and he had his little earpiece in, and he was talking into his coat like this. And as we walk out, he looks at us, and then he kind of walks into the wall like he's trying to get out of our way, but why is he walking into a wall? Like, he literally turned and walked into a wall.
12: But describe the other stuff.
10: And then, I mean, there was the guy who came up and approached us twice. And that was the second time was really spooky because all of a sudden he's there. The first time we saw him approaching, the second time he came from behind.
12: Well, I forgot about that one, but then there's all the other cases. Bottom line, what do you think's going on here?
10: I think we're being cased, definitely. I mean,
12: we're being cased. And the way this will work is, oh, see, they're here protesting, gun grabs. Oh, some crack dealer shot him. And if you don't know that Bloomberg's total mafia, you're not living on planet Earth in reality. And these people clearly work for Bloomberg. These are clearly police. And there's some other stuff that went on. Truth is stranger than fiction. I'll just leave it at that. I've never, that I can remember, put out a video when I'm in foreign countries being followed by, you know, people in black SUVs and being arrested. I mean, you've seen it all. I've never said we're in danger. My dad called me tonight and said, I want you to be real careful after that interview. Rob's older son, you know, he's younger than 10, never says, Daddy, please don't go on this trip. My wife has never been this concerned. And I'm like, come on, quit being paranoid. And let me tell you, we got undercover cops all over us who look like they're from Goodfellas. Rob?
13: Yeah. It's very spooky.
12: And everybody said you better watch it. You're going to Bloomberg's town. You know, this big insider bankster type guy. So that said, we're here and we're leaving tomorrow. Whatever happens, happens. I think putting this video out will protect us. And it was just super creepy because, you know, when cops come over and grab me by the arm and go, I'm a big fan, you know what I mean, I'm a big fan. And then you look, there's another cop right there, and they're going, yeah, big fan, big fan. I mean, this country's gone, folks.
10: We're getting out of here, and we got out of here that night and went to a different hotel.
0: Went to New Jersey.
10: Yeah, went to New Jersey. Had to flee to Jersey.
0: We were still leaving the next morning, but yeah.
10: Yeah, yeah. Well, we went and got that the hotel with adjoining rooms, and we had the doors open just in case anything happened, but nothing did. And that was one of the most viral things. It definitely lit a firestorm. I had people that were fans of yours that called me. It was like, Alex went too far. I'm like, I don't know. I don't think he went far enough, honestly.
0: Well, that's why I raised this is I went to a gas station after work yesterday, and there was a white guy behind the counter.
10: Yeah.
0: So I was going home yesterday.
13: And he remembered it?
0: And I go in a gas station. I pay, and he goes, man, I loved you on Piers Morgan. You ought to do that again. I said, okay, thanks. And then
13: like that just happens.
0: I had this old pair of binoculars that are like semi-broken. And I'm like, I want a new pair of binoculars. So I go to Academy, I go in, and the guy behind the counter is a listener, and then I go up to check out, and the young guy wants a picture, and he says, man, I loved you on Piers Morgan when you're going, the murder, I can speak an English accent as well, Piers. So I was like, that's it. And then he said to me, he said, you know, I saw that back when I was a kid with my dad, and my brother loves it, but I can't find it. And I was like, you're right. They've taken the full thing down. I'm going to post it for you. So two people yesterday about the Piers Morgan interview. We got to get back with Piers.
13: What's old is new.
0: Piers, we need to elope and get married. That will be very, very famous, and I will be the man. You'll be the woman. I'm going to stop being silly. All right. Anything else you think about the famous Piers Morgan interview?
10: It was a whirlwind. Hauling ass in there. Okay. The other thing was, remember you were like congested. I remember you were all congested, and we went and got like
0: had a cold.
10: Menthol stuff, and you were putting that on your nose and breathing it in and trying to get to where you could even breathe. And it was the cold air walking around outside that was it opened up your nasal passages and we were able to go in. I remember that part too. That was all during the George Tenet thing. You're walking around, we're trying to find a pharmacy. And man, New York was, you know, this was what, 2013, so it was a different Bustling. Time than it is now.
0: And remember how they were, they screamed at me and said, get out of here?
10: Yeah. Oh, yeah, yeah. No, they were, the producers were mad. The security were dicks. I mean, it was a coup de grace, really, what you did on live TV, because they were not expecting what you were given, because they had just had the Sandy Hook families on, and it was all about how we got to control guns and go after guns, and guns are evil. And you turned that around on them so quickly, and then when you start talking about the mass murder suicide pills, and Piers gave you that look when you go, oh, can't talk about that, can I? Like, I got one that could see. You could see it right there.
0: 1776 will commence again if you try to take our firearms.
10: Exactly. So
0: I'm going to tell them right now. 1776 will commence again if you try to take our firearms. What it comes down to. So there's some of the history of it. We love you. And again, if people want to buy into the PR firms that made $300 million off my name saying I victimized them, you want to buy into that garbage and buy into the end of the First Amendment, go ahead. I've even seen a lot of the neocons and pro-Iran war guys, Republican influencers using that on me as well. And it's just, to me, it's not even funny, though it is kind of funny, but it's sick because I know it's not real. I know what they said about me is not real. I'm supposed to be, you know, guilty and sad for, you know, them exploiting me. Because I had the number one English-speaking show in the world, 2016, 2017, before the censorship. Still huge. And they just had to come after me. So that's the bottom line. So you saw the Piers Morgan thing in whole, and we kind of gave you some of the backstory and some of the history. So thanks for watching. Be sure and follow me on X at Real Alex Jones and the network backup at AJN Live. We'll put those on screen and on Rumble to find my show, Harrison's show, and other shows. And to give a quick InfoWars update,
4: The Onion didn't get it for the second time. 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They're all pissed off. They said they're going to operate as if they're InfoWars, even though the courts have told them they can't. 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I'm going to let that be dealt with by the courts. But we're here at the Alex Jones Network. 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And that's for the network as well. So be sure and follow us there. And God bless you all. We'll continue to fight for the First Amendment, the Second Amendment, the Fourth, the Fifth, the Eighth, the Ninth, the Tenth, all of them. Because the Constitution and Bill of Rights doesn't give us our rights. It simply enshrines them and points them out. But a right you don't defend and a right you don't support goes away, just like muscles you don't exercise and you don't use. So thank you so much, my fellow Paul Revere's. Never forget, if you're watching this transmission, you are the resistance, and I'll see you on the front lines of the InfoWar.
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4: A very special event is about to happen this July 4th, 2026. The 250th anniversary of the beginning of our republic. And hey, our country's had a lot of problems, done a lot of bad things, but it's also done a lot of exceptional things. And it created the model of human liberty that others have aspired to across the world. That's why the globalists have come to this nation and tried to take it over, because our liberties and freedoms amassed so much wealth, so many inventions, so much ingenuity, that it became the center of the world. So tyranny came here and it had pretty much taken the nation over. But now we have major beachheads at the federal, state, and local level. And there are populist movements expanding and raging across the world in the great fourth turning, the great awakening. Their great reset, their COVID attack, their lockdowns have only backfired on them. And their attempts to launch all these wars has only awoken humanity. And that's why we're doing a fundraiser right now until the end of July, with more than a dozen limited edition shirts, some of the best designs ever at TheAlexJonesStore.com that are only available through the month of July. 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They're printed right here in the United States in Arkansas. 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Look at this. America 76.
15: Folks, I'm Dr. Bigley. Today's presentation will be about methylene blue and you.
16: Dr. Bigley, what does methylene blue do?
15: Great question, Billy. It has to do with your mitochondria, the powerhouse of your cells. Let's bring out the mitochondria now!
17: Right.
15: As I was saying, methylene blue supercharges your mitochondria, which does wonders for your mental clarity, stamina, and overall pep. Just look at him go!
16: Gee, Dr. Bigley, he must have drank a lot of methylene blue. He was bouncing off the walls.
15: Right you are, Billy. He sure drank a lot. Let's continue, shall we?
17: Billy, did you know that methylene blue can cure communism?
16: No, sir. Can I see?
17: Why, certainly, Billy. Take a look over there.
15: Behold, Ivan, a Ruski doggedly determined to undermine our way of life. Careful, Billy. He bites. Oh, look, vodka.
17: Potato Hooch. Watch. The communism is slowly leaving his body.
16: Wow! The methylene blue cured the red right out of him.
18: So, how do you feel?
19: Gee, Doc, I don't know what got into me.
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19: I feel like
11: that they're coming up out of the atmosphere. You need to know how far away they are. And I've talked to plenty of people in the space program about these things, which they see all the time. And what they are drops of oil or water, whatever, that are actually coming off the space station. And they're like, you know, 30 feet away or 20 feet away, and they're catching a little bit of sunlight. So they're not far away at all. They're not, you know, craft coming off the Earth. So you see these a lot, actually. And so if you see them a lot, and then, you know, the transmission goes down for whatever reason. Maybe they're over a part of the Earth and they don't have a good downlink, and, you know, the signal goes away.
21: I'm sure then that's it.
11: Yeah, it's very, very convenient to say, well, all right, NASA doesn't want you to see these saucers.
21: Right.
11: Well, maybe NASA doesn't want you to see oil drops.
21: Well, maybe not. But there are a lot of us who look at something like that, and frankly, it really did look like they were coming up out of the atmosphere.
11: Well, it does. It does. But that's a common problem, actually, in the whole UFO realm, that people will say, you know, well, it was moving at thousands of miles an hour, and it was this far away, and that kind of thing. And, you know, if you're going to say that, you need some way to gauge that. You can't just say, because that's what it seemed like to you, that it was moving very fast, because, you know, you can only tell how fast it's moving if you know either, well, you need to know how far away it is. You need to know how far away it is. And if it's something in the night sky, it's pretty hard to tell how far away it is. You know, it might be 100 miles up, and it might be 1,000 miles up, and it might be 10 feet up. And then, you know, it might look all the same.
21: It's just a drop of oil, huh?
11: Or water, yeah.
21: Maybe water. Okay. Yeah. Virginia, all the way to the state of Virginia. It's midnight for you, and you're on with Seth.
22: This is a plasma in Richmond, Virginia. I'm listening on shortwave on 5085 kilohertz. And I've got a question for you. I saw a UK NIR reporter ask you an article that was published kind of worldwide on August 4th about this crab creature on Mars. And you kind of dispensed with that very abruptly, according to what she reported. I don't know if you were quoted correctly as being this pareidolia thing. And, you know, that's sort of a reptilian brain thing. Now, there's four images that were taken by the rover, and they were taken on

0: detailed analysis.
1: It really is.
0: It's really there in four different pictures that's on the raw data. And I'd like, to dispense with the idea that this might just be somebody conjuring up an image in their reptilian brain, because it's real. It's
1: okay.
0: In all four images.
1: Have you presented this to Richard C. Hoagland?
0: I wouldn't really want to do that without further analysis. What I'm trying to do is put together a multi-layered image showing all the different body parts and how they fit together.
1: All right. Well, when you get that, send it to me immediately.
0: This thing has to have about 2.5 times the limb motor function control, and therefore it's got to be probably more intelligent than a human in terms of its motor mm-hmm. control lobes yeah. in its brain. And if you're looking for intelligence, I'd be happy to give you any data that I might have and let you look at it, because I think this is really important.
1: Send it to me. I'm serious. Be my guest. Send it to me. It's hard for Seth to comment on this. I don't know.
2: Yeah. Well, I did comment on the crab. It's always good to talk to a fellow Virginian, I have to say. But, what I saw the crab photo, the whole body of data, and no pun intended there, the whole body of data was, a few hundred pixels. Right. So how you can do all this analysis about how many ball joints it has and so forth. But let me put it to you this way. As you know, I've seen photos on Mars. Well, there was one, today about, some little woman standing there on Mars. I think that these are all the same phenomena. I really do think they're pareidolia. But if you were to see something that looked like, a carburetor lying on the surface of Mars, and you say, well, that's pretty unusual, carburetor. Mm-hmm. But would you believe that? If somebody claimed, I found a carburetor sitting on Mars, you'd say, you're just seeing things in the rocks. It's like looking in the clouds and you're seeing things that look familiar to you. Okay. And
0: Seth, I agree with you about the woman's image. What that looks like to me is very thin layers of dry ice that's been sublimated so thin it looks ghost-like. Right.
1: Caller, with the number of pixels that he mentioned, the resolution, how can you possibly be coming up with this analysis?
0: Well, I have actually many more pixels than that. These are very high-resolution pictures taken with the mass cam, and the data is in there. I've been able to tease it out and look at it at very, very many different layers of
1: But when you go too deep with not enough pixels, you're the one who gets teased.
0: Yeah, but there is enough pixels, and we've been able to look at the ball joints themselves and
1: right.
0: how they're configured.
1: All right.
0: And this is not imaginary. This thing is
1: okay.
0: braced itself.
1: All right, send it to me. Send it to me. Send it to me. Okay?
0: I will promise to send it to you, and I'll send it to Seth as well.
1: All right. Excellent. Thank you. I do think that's what happens. When you go too deep with not enough pixels, you begin to see, frankly, what you want to see. Or your imagination can run. It's like looking at clouds, kind of. Do you agree with that, Seth?
2: No, absolutely. That's the problem. I mean, our brains are really good at recognizing things that we already know about. In, complicated visual images, like in a forest and so on. I mean, you can see
1: right.
2: why we're so good at that, because 100,000 years ago, it was really important that you recognize things like predators, for example, in
1: oh,
2: a complicated
1: yes.
2: landscape. So,
1: yes.
2: And yeah, a lot of times you would think, oh, man, that's a lion. I better get out of here. And it's not a lion, But it's better to err on the side of caution from the standpoint of your own survival and your own genetic inheritance
1: okay.
2: than not to. So we're really good at that. We're
1: all
2: really
1: right.
2: good at seeing things with very little information.
1: We are. Denton, Texas, your turn. It's midnight for you.
3: Hi, how are you?
1: I'm very well, thank you.
3: I missed the first part of the show, but I had a question for Seth.
1: Mm-hmm.
3: Are you publicly funded?
2: Well, the SETI Institute, which is where I work here, is... it's a nonprofit research organization, and most of the scientists down the hall here from where I'm talking to you are what are called astrobiologists. So they're studying things like the history of water on Mars, the possibility of microbial life on some of the moons of Jupiter, Saturn, that kind of thing. And that is funded mostly by, they get grants. So that money does come from the government, mostly NASA. The SETI project, which is, the listening experiments to try and find intelligent life elsewhere, that's funded by donations. That's all. There's no government money there.
3: Okay. I was curious if you had to, give a presentation to a board or something, and then, what do you present on your progress to get

0: funding?
1: Well, you do have to present.
2: Actually, that's a very good question.
1: Yeah, but the board doesn't really give you too much money. I mean, it would be nice to have a board that consists of people who could, in fact, help out in a very significant way in the funding of the organization.
2: Yes. But Seth, if you had to go in front of them and say, look, you haven't found a darn thing yet. You've been looking since, what was it, 70?
1: Well, the first modern SETI experiment, Frank Drake's, was 1960.
2: 60, okay. Since 1960, what kind of argument do you make in front of that board?
1: Well, the board is well aware of that, of course. They know the history of SETI, but they also know this thing that we actually discussed very briefly at the beginning of the show, and that is that whatever experiment you're doing this year is faster than every previous experiment. Because of the improvement in mostly compute power, what you can do every year gets faster. In fact, every 2 years, you can more or less double the speed of your search.
2: Caller, would that be enough of an argument to get you to approve the money?
0: No.
2: All right, that's what I thought. All right. Well, see, that's what you're up against, Seth. This is Midnight in the Desert. I'm Art Bell. And boy, are we rocking tonight. Stay right where you are.

0: This is Midnight in the Desert. To call the show, if you're east of midnight, call 1-952-CALL-ART. If you're west of midnight, call 1-952-225-5278.
1: Love that. Pay attention. And by the way, Skype is MITD51. MITD51. And if you've got good audio, boy, you'll just sound great on Skype. All right. Once again, the senior astronomer, and we're kidding around with him a lot, this is a very serious scientist, actually, senior astronomer and director of the SETI, Center for SETI Research, Seth Shostak. Seth, that last caller at the end said, frankly, no, wouldn't fund you.
2: Yeah.
1: So.
2: Well, I mean, you know, he might not have funded Captain Cook either. I mean,
1: true,
2: it's his exploration.
1: True.
2: And you don't know when you're going to discover something. And the fact that you've sailed around for a couple of months and haven't found anything, I mean, that might mean there's nothing to find. Might mean that you shouldn't give up too early.
1: No, fair enough. All right, let's return to those that are there.
3: Oh, boy.
1: Dave?
3: Yeah.
1: Hi, Dave. I heard you say, oh, boy.
3: Yeah, well, you were just talking about something very dear to my heart, and that's prospecting. And we have a saying, you're going to lose. You're not going to win anything. You're not going to find anything if you just don't go out. And if you don't go out, you can't complain. Never find anything.
1: Oh.
3: So for Art, remember your antenna story where you were saying you're developing a voltage, a static voltage?
1: Oh, yes.
3: Yeah, well, you know, if you could commutate that with one of those Tesla commutators, those Tesla static motors, then you could get a voltage on a transformer, maybe use it to charge a phone.
1: I know. Well, maybe for more than that. Listen, there is a company I found out, sir. There is a company actually working with antennas like mine that are producing voltage like mine, and they're working on, putting it to practical use.
3: Tesla wasn't going crazy. He actually knew that this could be done, and just a little bit of antenna wire could prove it, but we're talking something a little longer than that to be useful for the United States. And for Seth, man, I don't want to you're a man of great inspiration for me, but in order to communicate with these folks so far away, we should be using light, and we should be modulating the light by phase. Maybe even with a time stamp, periods of light on and off, representing the distance between, say, the core of our galaxy and our Earth. What do you think?
2: Well, light is perfectly okay with me. In fact, we do some light. We have a whole project. We're developing some new instruments for looking for light flashes in the sky. Light works. I mean, it's just, you know, it's another form of radio, if you will, or maybe radio is another form of light, whichever way you want to look at it.
3: Mm-hmm.
2: And it's true.
3: I believe that it's the other way.
2: I suppose you're saying just because you could get more bits per second on a light beam than you can get on a radio beam. And if you want to send a lot of information, better to use a fiber optic than a radio wave. But I also got to say that there's dust hanging between the stars. So if you're trying to send stuff, great distances, the kind of light that you can see with your eye is not really the best way to do it.
3: There'll be occlusion. Now, one more thing. This idea of LDE, reflection of radio waves, what if enough electromagnetic bodies were floating in our greater ionosphere that creates occasionally a reflective cone?
2: Well,
3: and I'm not talking about, 20
1: maybe,
3: miles.
1: But again, the distances involved just they don't work with the math. Even if you're talking about it bouncing all the way around
3: off
1: the Earth.
3: Of the Van Allen belt?
1: Oh.
3: I'm just saying.
1: Oh. Well, you're getting further out now.
3: Well, I see that's far enough where you can get that kind of reflection, and it's got an electromagnetic wave to it, and it could build up enough to reflect ionospherically.
1: Okay. All right.
3: I'm just saying. Anyway, brother, it's so good talking to you. Welcome back. This is a bellwether day indeed.
1: Thank you very much. That's very kind.
2: Art, if I can say, somebody sent me a link to a BBC article on those 47-year-old television signals, of the Doctor Who signals coming back to Earth.
1: Oh, yes.
2: That were supposedly picked up, according to the article, using the Arecibo Observatory in Puerto Rico. And the BBC was happy about this because, indeed, the tapes were gone and this sort of thing, and they could get Doctor Who back into their archive. However, it's maybe worth noting that this article was published on the 1st of April.
1: Okay. 1st of April. Well, I bet that's a bad day for you all around, isn't it? Let's go back for a second to protocols. You said you wrote the protocols. Okay.
2: Well, I didn't write them, but I was in the chair of the committee that revised the protocols. Yeah, we never got to the protocols, did we?
1: Well, no, I want to get to them. In other words, if you received a signal, give me the official version of what would happen.
2: Well, official. First, I gotta say, make a disclaimer. There is no official version. There are these protocols. Indeed, they're a document that fits on, I don't know, three sheets of paper or something like that. But they are a gentleman's agreement in the sense that there's no force of law. It isn't that the UN has stamped these babies and said, everybody's got to pay attention to this. In fact, there's some people doing SETI who never even signed these things because they said, you know, come on, I don't have to sign it. Piece of paper to be honest about what I'm doing.
1: Okay, hold on one second. Marty, I know you're there. Just be quiet and listen. We'll get you on the air in a bit, okay?
4: Okie dokie, thanks.
1: Okay, good. Proceed. Well, Marty, okay, maybe we better not because Marty can't be quiet. Marty, where are you calling from?
4: I'm calling from Bristol in the UK.
1: Okay, since we've took it, you've got a little background noise, so I can't have you be quiet, so just go ahead and ask your question. And we'll go back to protocols.
4: Sorry about the noise. It was basically referring to the caller a couple of calls ago about the NASA footage that was suddenly cut rather abruptly.
1: Yes.
4: My mind was cast back 20 or so years ago about a similar situation of NASA footage which shows objects entering and leaving the Earth. And then a blast, seemingly looked like maybe a projectile of some sort, was fired, and these objects changed direction, which couldn't be explained. So it seems to me that they are under intelligent control.
1: Okay, I've got it, and let's address that, Seth. He's right. I have seen objects like your oil that you were talking about.
2: Like the oil,
1: and they've changed direction. Now, how do you account for that one?
2: They've changed direction.
1: Yeah.
2: I'm sorry. I'm sorry.
1: We're talking about these little things that were leaving the atmosphere, right?
2: Yeah.
1: And many times you see film footage of those things that don't go straight like the ones we saw, but they suddenly take a right-hand jog. How about that?
2: Oh, okay. You're talking about these ISS photos and that
1: yes,
2: kind of?
1: Yes.
2: Okay, sorry. I was still on the protocols.
1: We'll go back to the protocols. I'm sorry. It was, England, so I answered.
2: Okay. I don't know that they changed direction. I haven't seen that, so I can't speak to that. I really can't.
1: Oh.
2: The videos I saw, they were just slowly drifting, which is what you expect, because they don't, unless you give them a big push somehow, they're just going to slowly lift off. They're, in free fall, just like everything else in orbit there.
1: Okay, so if I were to show you a similar thing with objects that actually change direction in the trajectory, would that make you go,
2: I would definitely go,
1: Okay, yeah. Good. All right. Look forward to it. I'll get it to you. All right, so back to protocols. Signal comes, then what?
2: Yeah, well, that's exactly what I said, but you check it out, and you check it out as thoroughly as you can on your own instruments.
1: Sure.
2: Because, you don't want to bug somebody else if it's just some sort of equipment failure, a software bug, who knows what, or more likely than any of that, is it's just some satellite that's gone overhead that has a transmitter, of course, and it's just fooling you. But at some point, it might take a couple of days. But after you've done everything you can and you're still convinced this is the big one or could be the big one, then you call up somebody at another observatory. More likely than not, they're probably in another country. And you just say, look, we don't want to force you to interrupt what you're doing.
1: Right.
2: But here's some coordinates on the sky and a frequency range. See if you can find any signal in there. And if they find it, too, then at that point, you probably would just have a press conference. But the facts are that by then, it's already in the papers. It's already out there. That's our experience, because there's no policy of secrecy. So every time you find a signal, people are putting it on their blog or they're sending emails to their friends.
1: I would like to believe that what you're telling me is the absolute truth of the way it would come down. But if it was obviously a really big signal, it was intelligent life, yeah, I guess it might leak out, but also I'm thinking that you would have to notify, I mean, there would be an official chain. I'm sure there is. In your protocols, there's got to be more than a press conference. You don't go straight to the press, do you, really?
2: Well, we don't go to the press, actually. The press comes to us. That's what happened.
1: Well,
2: in, you know, when we've had these false alarms, it isn't that we start calling the papers, because we still hadn't checked it out. You know, we found this really interesting signal, and we thought, you know, this has all the hallmarks. Maybe this is it. You know, I wasn't going home and going to sleep. I was just staying at the institute looking at the computer screen.
1: Sure.
2: Okay. And everybody else was, too. I was pretty sleepy. At 9 in the morning, I'm half asleep at my desk. We couldn't follow the signal at that point because, you know, the Earth rotates and the star just dropped below the horizon. So we had to wait something like 12 hours before we could see it again. But, you know, when I'm half asleep on the desk, at the desk, the phone rings and it's in the New York Times. So that's what actually happens. It's, you know, the media are calling you. And the difficulty here is not due to secrecy. It's the fact that they're going to be interested in stories even when you haven't verified the signal. So you can expect that they're going to be false alarms.
1: So I'm Frank Rothschild calling you from the New York Times. Now, we understand you've received a signal. Is that true?
2: Yeah. Well, I don't lie to the New York Times. So it wasn't Frank Rothschild, whoever Frank is.
1: I have no idea. I just picked a name.
2: Okay. Well, it was Bill Broad, actually. He still writes for the New York Times. And he, I mean, I actually met the guy. And he said, so what about that signal you're following? That's what he said. That was his first sentence. And I said, well, we are following a signal, but, you know, we're trying to check it out, and I'll know more in 3 hours. Can you wait 3 hours?
1: Uh-huh.
2: He says, I'll call you back in 3 hours. And in 3 hours, we had tracked it down. It was a European solar research satellite, and the telemetry, the signals coming back from that satellite with the data that was necessary for that satellite happened to be on the same frequencies we were looking, and it was in the right part of the sky and all that. So there was a little doubt that that's what it was.
1: So you flatly deny that you would have to, you know, if big thing came in, you'd have to notify the government before whoever from the New York Times.
2: Yeah, I will flatly deny that. It's true.
1: Okay.
2: There's no law that says if SETI finds a signal, the first thing you do is call the White House or call the State Department or anything else. You know, call the IRS, call whoever you want to call. But no.
1: I don't know how you can deny this. I saw the movie.
2: Well, okay, all right, you got me there. But you know, the facts are that this is research. I mean,
1: I know,
2: and research is, you know, it's fun to think that there's all this kind of conspiracy, but the facts are it's a very open process.
1: Well, don't discard conspiracy completely. Massam, is that correct? On Skype?
5: Yes. Hi, how are you?
1: I'm fine. Get very close to the microphone on your computer, please. You sound like you're hollow.
5: Of course. I'm very glad listening to your conversation and lecture from Sechosag. I'm one of your fans, Sechosag, since 2013.
1: Yes. Where are you calling from?
5: Actually, I'm in Los Angeles.
1: In Los Angeles. All right. Do you have a question for Seth?
5: Actually, I wanted to just say something. It was in last year I experienced something very strange. I was listening to Sechosag's lectures. I don't remember where was that. Something strange happened. I have the video that was recorded from my office. He was talking about lots of things related to astronomy. And then the voice changed to robotic, actually, voice. And after just very short sentences, it just went like robotic noise. And then something happened, very strange, was that I think the electromagnetic wave around my office just influenced the electricity and the power that in my office that changed the actually light in my office. I wanted to talk about this to Seth.
1: All right. Well, Seth is here. I don't know what he's going to make out of that, nor would I make out of it, but we'll find out right now, Seth.
2: Well, Tom, I don't know. You said that my voice turned into a robotic voice? Is that what you heard? It suddenly became robotic?
5: Yeah, I can play to you. Let me do that.
1: Well, let's hear a little bit of it.
5: Okay.
1: Okay, all right. I can handle it from here. That was a digital recording or a digital playback that obviously began to get in trouble. And it wasn't a robotic voice you heard. You heard digital stuttering is the way to put it. Seth, you want to back that up?
2: Yeah, no, that's a real effect. I mean, I don't really talk like that. There are people who are, you know, their eyes glaze over like donuts when they listen to me. So maybe they think I have a robotic voice, but it doesn't suddenly do that.
1: No, I wasn't actually sure. He said an astronomer. I wasn't sure whether it was you or somebody else. The tape was not clear enough, but the digital stuttering was really easy to nail down. So that's what you heard. It was not like something from another planet. I guarantee. Well, almost guarantee anyway. This is Midnight in the Desert.

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1: Or if you're on Skype and in North America, anywhere, you can call us at MITD51. That's Midnight in the Desert 51. Don't spell it all out, just the initials, MITD51. And it's a free call on Skype. All right, back now to Dr. Seth Shostak. He is the senior astronomer and director of the Center for SETI Research. No small matter at all. And I've been having a lot of fun with you, but we're very honored to have you here, Seth.
2: Well, thanks, Art. Thanks. You should mention that that's at the SETI Institute, by the way. They might want to know where the organization is.
1: Sure. Sure. And you're actually located in?
2: Lovely, glamorous Mountain View, California. It's the Silicon Valley.
1: Not a bad place to be, actually.
2: Well, Google's, you know, about a mile away from where we are, actually.
1: Really?
2: Yeah.
1: I'm going to resist making a wise remark and just say, I think it's Dallin. Is that your name?
3: Yeah.
1: On Skype? Hi.
3: Hi.
1: You're on the air with Seth. Midnight. Go.
3: I just wanted to see what your thoughts were on the idea of a multiverse and it being fractal and the idea of a simulation theory existing within a multiverse.
2: Well, Don, that's a whole bunch of stuff. I can't say much about whether it's fractal or not fractal. The idea of a multiverse, the fact that there may be more than one universe for people who are not into multi-universes, there's something appealing about it in that it kind of provides a natural explanation for why so many things in our universe are kind of niftily set up for life. You know, the value of the gravitational constant, to give a very trivial one. If that were a little bit stronger, you know, then you'd have problems in one direction with planets and life and so forth. If the gravitational constant was a lot smaller, then you might not have stars or planets at all, that kind of thing. And if you have a lot of universes, when I say a lot, I don't mean 10 or 100, but if you have, you know, a gazillion, whatever that number is, you have an enormous number of them, then by chance, some of them are going to be just right for life. And those are the ones where we're going to be sitting around asking the question about why is our universe so great? So that's the appeal of the multiverse. It kind of provides a possible explanation for that, but nobody's been able to prove whether they exist or not. I mean, that's...
4: Please be aware that some of the programs you hear on Conspiracy Radio are from our archives. Any phone numbers, websites, or contact information referenced during broadcast may have changed or may no longer be valid.
2: That's something, it's just an idea at this point. What was you had another question in there. Can you remind me what the third question was? Because the second one was about fractals, but
3: just my thoughts on it are that it could be fractal in nature.
2: Yeah, yeah. Well, I mean, I don't know if it's fractal or not. I think. Oh no, I know what you were saying. You were saying the idea that there could be simulations. This is the idea of a guy at Oxford University by the name of Nick Bostrom. He's the one that's made this perhaps best known. The idea that, you know, what we think is reality, our daily lives and so forth, it's not real at all. It's just a computer simulation being run in the future by maybe our descendants, right? It was called an ancestor simulation. When computers are very much more powerful, and they seem to be getting more powerful all the time, you can imagine that in 50, 100, 200 years, you might have a computer powerful enough to simulate, you know, a kind of like Sim Earth kind of simulation, but a much, much better one that can simulate everything that you're experiencing, and you're just code running in a computer. It's not real what we're experiencing. Art's not really sitting there, you know, in Nevada, and I'm not really sitting here in California. This is all just computer code. And, you know, it's hard to disprove that, but it leads to some, I mean, it's a real head-scratching exercise. I don't know what it really says. I asked the guy, Nick Bostrom, once, if this is true, do I have to lead a moral existence? Can I just have fun if I'm just computer code? I mean, what's the harm? And he said I should lead a moral existence.
1: All right.
3: At the very least, it's fun to think about.
2: It is.
1: It is. Can I? All right. Thank you, caller. Can I ask a fractal question?
2: You can, but...
1: All right.
2: I may give you only a partial answer.
1: Well, all right. Here we go. They're making fractal antennas now.
2: Mm-hmm.
1: And I was wondering if you might not get a really big bump if that thing out at the end of the dish contained some new version of a fractal antenna in what it was sending into you. You know, that's a much higher gain, potentially. Is that something being looked into?
2: Well, we have looked into fractal antennas. In fact, a guy by the name of Nathan Cohen in Massachusetts, I think he started a company to make fractal antennas, so he was certainly into it. And he was also very much into SETI, and he was looking into the application of fractal antennas for SETI. You know, it turns out, in a way, there's no free lunch. If you really want to be able to pick up very weak signals from the cosmos, you just need a big bucket. And so, you know, you need just a big antenna, and it's hard to get around that. I mean, the fractal antenna may help you at in some ways, but
1: high gain, low noise, you know.
2: Yeah, it might be broadband, that kind of thing. Those are things that you might look at. We're building some new feeds, some new receivers, if you will, that are able to tune the radio dial all the way from 1 gigahertz to 15 gigahertz. Thanks to a gentleman down in San Diego who's given the money for that.
1: Very exciting.
2: They don't use fractal antennas. It's kind of straightforward antennas, but they have very much better amplifiers.
1: Okay, so many calls, so little time. Hello there. You're on the air with Seth. There you go. I'm sorry. I didn't have you turned up. Try again. Where are you calling from?
5: I'm from Indianapolis, and I wanted to ask some kind of challenging questions.
1: Okay.
5: For Seth.
1: All right.
5: I heard him on Larry King 5 years ago make a statement that to me was a bit indicative of his wanting to find out for sure if life was out there, if it wasn't out there.
1: What do you say?
5: Well, I can give you the exact quote, I think, if my screen comes up here, but he said that he wanted to finally find out if Earth was a miracle or if it was actually just an accidental infection of life.
1: Mm-hmm.
5: And basically he was saying, you know, by doing SETI, he would find out if we have an atheistic evolutionary origin, or if God had to be involved for us to be the only ones there.
1: All right.
5: It's kind of like what Arthur C. Clarke said about how it was terrifying either way.
1: Caller, listen, we're at a break. I want you to hold on. Don't go anywhere, okay? All right, good. Seth, did you actually use the word infection?
2: Cosmic infection? I very well could have. I've used that term.
1: I'm not sure I like being referred to as an infection. All right, hold on. We'll come back to you from the high desert, Great American Southwest. This is Midnight in the Desert. I'm Art Bell. My guest is Seth Shostak.

0: Midnight Matter can be explored on Midnight in the Desert with Art Bell. If using Skype from your computer, please be sure to use a headset mic and call MITD51. That's MITD51.
1: Really hard to get people to use a headset mic. It really is. But folks, when you do, you sound like you're right in the studio with me. So if at all possible, when using a computer, really do get a headset mic. There's some good ones. You know, you can go out to, Walmart or wherever. They've got them all over the place, and boy, do they make a gigantic difference. All right, back now to our guest, Seth Shostak, and our caller, who was talking about a quote that he read from Larry King. Caller?
2: Yes, this was an exact quote. He said, the big question is the Earth a miracle, or is life just a cosmic infection? Mm-hmm. I think the latter is probably true, but let's go look and prove it one way or the other. And Art, you kind of pressed him on this earlier, where you wanted to know at what point was he going to give up. And he said, I think he said, even in the year 2050, he still wouldn't give up.
1: Right.
2: And he just looked for a different way. But that means he's philosophically bound to the idea that life must be out there, and that isn't a falsifiable question. In science, you're supposed to have falsifiability, and he's never going to falsify his belief. That's my challenge for him. Is there any point where you would answer the question one way or the other, and the other might be, yes, we are alone. It might be terrifying. It's kind of related to his answer about the multiverse, too. Yes, there are a lot of nifty just-so features of our universe, and if you reject the idea of God making it just so, then you pretty much do have to resort to something crazy like a multiverse to explain that, and I appreciate that he said that.
1: All right.
2: So anyway, I'm going to challenge him.
1: Well,
2: how do you falsify
1: right.
2: the idea that we're not alone?
1: Okay. Seth?
3: Yeah. Well, the caller's right in the sense that this is a little different than, you know, I don't know, middle school science. They teach you, you have a hypothesis and then you try and falsify it. Mm. And he's quite right. You can't falsify the hypothesis that there's somebody out there. There's no way you can prove that they're not out there. Okay. So I agree with that. But keep in mind, this is not that kind of science. This is exploration. This is exploration. And in exploration, you know, you can send Captain Cook out there and he sails around the South Pacific for 3 months and he doesn't find anything. It doesn't mean that there aren't any islands out there. He didn't falsify that hypothesis. He just didn't find any. Okay, and if you send him out again, maybe he will, maybe he won't. If you send him out enough times, the chances get pretty good that he'll find something. So this is exploration.
2: Or you'll find nothing and still prove the null hypothesis.
3: No,
2: the
3: null hypothesis,
2: the absence of evidence,
3: as I say, all you can do is prove that it is true. You can't prove that it's not true. And by the way, I would say this, you know, I did say 2050, if we don't pick up a signal with our SETI experiments, mm-hmm. I would say, you know, I'd be inclined to think, all right, are we doing the right experiment? But I think long before 2050, we're going to find life in space, and not of the intelligent variety necessarily. You know, it could be that we will find microbes dead or alive on Mars, but there are 6 other places in the solar system besides Mars that we know about already where you could have life. Microbial life, it's true. It's not going to be, you know, something that holds up its side of the conversation. But if you found biology, for example, on one of the moons of Jupiter or Saturn, you know, what would that say? Well, they'd say, well, at least biology is not anything terribly special because, you know, there's several worlds in our own solar system that have it, and there are 1 trillion planets in the galaxy and 100 billion other galaxies, each with 1 trillion planets. So I guess that's what I'm really saying when I say a miracle. When I say a miracle, you shouldn't interpret this as some sort of religious statement. It isn't that. What it is saying, if you know, did we win an incredibly, you know, a lottery ticket out of 10,000 billion lottery tickets? We got the winner? Or are there a lot of winners out there? That's really the question.
2: But your statement was you want to prove it one way or the other. And wouldn't you agree that when Frank Drake first turned on his radio telescope or whatever he used, he expected probably within a week to hear half a dozen different ET signals, and it's
3: I've never heard
2: years.
3: Him say that.
2: Well, no, but I'd say if it was as pervasive of out there as what was once thought.
1: Mm-hmm.
2: First of all, it's been proved that there is not a single ET civilization who wants to broadcast itself to the galaxy and has the capability to do it. Wouldn't you agree to that, Seth?
3: No, absolutely not.
1: No.
2: Why?
1: Not proven.
2: Why?
1: Not proven. Now you're on the wrong side of it, caller. Not proven, Seth.
3: Yeah, no. The fact that you haven't found a signal doesn't prove that they're not doing that. It means you haven't found a signal.
1: Right.
3: Maybe you've been listening to the wrong part of the radio dial. Maybe you don't have enough sensitivity. Maybe you've been pointing the antennas in the wrong direction. Now, that's just to name three things you could be doing wrong, and there are many more. So the fact that you haven't found them yet, I wouldn't lose hope. Don't if this is something you hope for, I wouldn't give up just because you've looked at one. This is what it comes down to. You've looked at 1 acre of Africa and decided, well, no megafauna in Africa because you didn't see any elephants in that 1 acre.
1: I had more of a feeling that he was hoping you wouldn't find anything.
3: Well, I think there's actually a faith-based component to all this.
1: But yes.
3: I didn't want to get into an argument about religion, because this isn't about religion. When I say a miracle, what I mean is some sort of incredibly improbable event that in a trillion planets in our galaxy, this is the only one where anything interesting is happening. That makes us very special. And ever since Copernicus, scientists are always a little bit chary of believing that they're that special, because in the past, every time we thought we were special, we were wrong.
1: Let me modify a statement I've made in the past, and here it is. If E.T. contacted us and then landed, and the ramp came down, and a little guy, and we were in communication with him, and a little guy came down, and somebody, before he got to the bottom of the ramp, said, "Hey, do you believe in the Bible?" And he said, "Ho, ho, ho, Bible." He'd be so full of lead. Actually, he'd be full of lead either way. But he'd be so full of lead that he'd just roll down the rest of the way of the ramp.
3: Well, I appreciate your sunny interpretation of what would happen with contact.
1: I do, and you know I'm not wrong. Not deep in your heart, you know I'm right.
3: No, there's probably a lot of truth in that. Yeah.
1: Uh-huh. All right, let's go to iCamp Tuwala. Is that right?
4: Yes. Hey, Art.
1: Yes, Tuwala. Where are you?
4: I am in Chicago, bearing the noise and having flyover surveillance currently going on.
1: Ah, don't we all?
4: Oh, it's kind of crazy. I can email you, so I'll get to that.
1: Okay.
4: But for Seth, living next to the airport, there's been a lot of different things flying over the bat. Let me see.
1: Mostly airplanes, right? I mean,
4: four or five years. Like stuff out of the ordinary that's very quiet. You would say it's probably at about 2,000 to 4,000 feet. And I don't know if Seth is familiar with different types of formations or anything of that sort, because one time I've seen a bundle that was in a trapezoid shape, and what they did was they stayed in a formation, very quiet. And once they were probably about 15 miles up out of sight, they all came together, bundled, swirled really fast, and just shot in every direction.
1: Caller, you're not preaching to the choir here at all, because Seth doesn't believe that they're here. So no matter what you say, it's really not going to matter. He's searching for signals out there and is absolutely convinced they have not yet come here. So,
4: but, I mean, there's so many things that people have seen, and so much footage, I just don't understand why.
1: I don't either.
4: Just because we haven't heard a signal, I mean, is the government testing something? Maybe, but I really doubt that we're that advanced to make something like that and look like a firework, and then just every bit just shoot very nicely into every direction.
1: All right. Thank you very much for the call, but you're not going to get anywhere with Seth on this one. as a matter of fact, let me go to the I've got this thing called the wormhole. They send me messages during the show. Mart in Bakersfield is obviously a big Seth fan. He says, "This Seth is a, quoting here, fast-talking paid propagandist whose mission it is to explain to the world that there is no such things as UFOs or extraplanetary intelligence based upon not hearing them, send any electronic, electromagnetic RF waves. There you have it, Seth.
3: Yeah, well, I'll respond very briefly. I'm glad to hear that I'm at least paid to do this. I find that intriguing, at least. A disinformation officer, well, you know, I said, this isn't what my job description is, but it's an interesting interpretation. There are several misstatements in there. To begin with, I'm quite sure there are UFOs. I hear from people every day who've seen something, and those are UFOs. Mm-hmm. They're unidentified, and, you know, the question is, what are they? And they're not people calling up to tell me about a hoax. They've seen something. The question is what they've seen. But I point out this to Mark, that, you know, everybody has really good cameras now. 30 years ago, you would see something in the sky and you get this kind of blurry photo, and it usually didn't have very much information in it. Today, people have very good cameras with them and on their phones and the video and all that. And the pictures of the UFOs haven't gotten any better as far as I can tell. So I think that says something. But, you know, I'm not saying that there's nothing on planets out there. I think quite the contrary. But unlike the UFO community, the SETI community does not claim that we found them. You heard me say all night, we haven't found them yet. We have not.
1: Right.
3: I remain optimistic we might find them, and maybe we won't, but we don't say that we have. Whereas the UFO community says they do have good evidence, and so that's what it really comes down to. If you have really good evidence, take it to the local, science museum, see if they'll put it on display.
1: Okay. From Trenton, New Jersey, midnight for you, here is Seth. Hi. Hello?
5: Hey, Seth. Yes.
1: Go ahead.
5: Hey, Seth. I just... dedicated a Alienware laptop that I have to Boynick for SETI at home, and I was hoping he can talk a little bit about that and how it works.
1: You bet. Of course he can. Seth, we haven't talked about SETI at home, and we haven't talked about it in a long, long time. What is SETI at home? How can people help? Is it still a viable thing to be doing?
3: Well, it is. It's not our project, though. I have to say that. You're talking about Boynk. That's the, the operating system for it, or the environment in which it runs. But that's a University of California, Berkeley project. They do SETI as well. In fact, they just got a very large private donation to do more SETI. But that's SETI at home, I think, has had on the order of 10 million people that have downloaded the SETI at home screensaver. And it's used to reduce the data that they collect. They use the Arecibo telescope primarily for those data. Mm-hmm. And, you get tremendous compute power when you have 10 million people running their home computers.
1: Sure.
3: So it's a great project. It's a great project. We don't do it. What we do, because we control the telescope, when we find signals, we don't farm out those data to, the public and have them process it, because we want to know right away, should we continue to spend time looking in this direction? Mm-hmm. So we check it out right away. We have the ability to do that.
1: Okay. All right. Tiffin, Ohio, you're on with Seth. Hi.
6: Yeah, good evening, gentlemen. Yes, I got a real quick question for Seth. If he's ever heard of the Black Knight satellite that's supposedly orbiting the Earth, and, has he seen anything or know anything about it?
3: And that's all I have.
1: No? What do you know about it, caller?
6: It's just been on different talk shows before. Supposedly it's this ancient satellite, Black satellite, that's orbiting backwards from all the other ones, from pole to pole, it's supposed to be there. They got pictures of it and stuff, so I just wonder if Seth knew anything about it.
3: I don't. I guess I don't have the right clearance to know. No, I don't know anything about it. I'm sorry.
1: Good answer.
3: It's hard to launch. By the way, just as a point, launching a satellite that goes, if you will, the wrong direction is a little bit harder than launching one that goes in the right direction.
1: Well, I think he might have been intimating that it wasn't launched at all, Seth. That it was put into orbit.
3: That's harder yet.
1: From elsewhere. Well, not if you've got the technology. Gosh, Skype. You're on the air with Seth. Hi.
7: Hello?
1: Hello.
7: Hi, Art. I guess this question is reflecting the mindset of a lot of the callers and your fans. But is there anyone else at SETI that has this sort of mindset that we have?
3: A lot of the callers are calling for? Yeah, you mean that thinks that there's good evidence for visitation? I mean, that kind of thing?
7: Yeah, are you dealing with this with coworkers as well?
1: I doubt it.
3: No, I mean, they certainly get questions about it. You know, I don't think they get as many questions as I do, but I might be wrong. Maybe they're keeping it quiet, but I don't think that they would. I mean, they occasionally ask me, they say, what do you say when somebody calls you up and asks you about Roswell or something like that? But look, I think that the bottom line here is that if people, you know, the scientists I know who are all very skeptical of that were being visited, if they thought there was good evidence, they'd spend all their time working on it. And they've said that. They've said that.
7: Yeah.
3: You know, it'd be incredibly important if you could prove that we are being visited. What could be more interesting? But, you know, the evidence is not good enough to convince many scientists, and you certainly don't see it in the science museums and, you know, that kind of thing. So,
1: what would it take to convince you?
3: Some good physical evidence. You know, witness testimony is absolutely worthless in science, so that isn't good enough. Photos, if they're unambiguous, if they're really good photos, that might be convincing.
1: Oh, you can't depend on photos anymore, not with Photoshop.
3: Well, it's hard. I agree with you, but... Yeah. You know, that's a difficulty. So, yeah, we have physical evidence. You just pick something up that you can cart to a local lab.
7: Thank you.
1: All right. Well, thank you very much for the call. And I want to give you a moment. We're coming to the end of the show already so quickly. But I want you to talk to people and tell them how they can contact you, how they can help, what they can do. People are interested, Seth, in SETI. They really are. So... what do you say to them here at the end of the program?
3: Well, I welcome their interest. I really do. I think it's important that people be interested in this. And, you know, we're an open research organization. Our observatory is open to visitors, all that. I mean, there's no secrecy here. And if they want to get in touch, I mean, the first thing they should do is just go to the SETI Institute website. It's just SETI.org. It's a nonprofit. SETI.org. And, of course, you can find my email address, but I'll give it out on the air. Art warned me not to do this years ago, and I got, you know, hundreds of emails. But
1: include your cell number.
3: Yeah, that's right. I'm going to have to drop my cell off a sixth floor, whatever.
1: Yeah.
3: The email address is simple. It's seth@seti.org. That's it. It's all there is to it. And I'll try and answer as many as I can. But, hey, look, you know, we're interested in science. We're interested in hearing from you, and, you know.
1: Well, my friend, as always, you know, having you on the air is just such a pleasure. I really enjoy it. I know I have a lot of fun with you, and you're welcome to have fun back, and we'll have you back again if you're willing.
3: Absolutely, Art.
1: Seth, take care, my friend.
3: Thank you.
1: Good night. From the high desert, great American Southwest, good night. All over the world, all the world's time zones. Have a great night. See you.

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1: And welcome to the Audio Imaginarium. Come on in, weary traveler, hang your cloak on a peg, grab a stool, and come gather around the fire. There are stories to be told, and you are among friends. Wallace Wagner Jr. wants to prepare Christians for UFO disclosure. His new book is Crossing the Crevice, and over the course of the next 2 hours, we'll delve into UFOs in the Bible, the 6,000-year-old Earth theory, giants, the flood, angels and prayer, Bible history and manipulations throughout history, disclosure, the secret elite government, and Wallace's own UFO sighting. Carlos Cagina is my technical producer. Ryan White is the live stream producer. And we are indeed live streaming on my YouTube channel, Strange Planet. So if you want to see me on the radio and our guest tonight, Wallace Wagner Jr., he's also joined the live stream. Just go to my YouTube channel, Strange Planet, and be sure to hit the red subscribe button. Wallace received his Bachelor of Science degree from West Virginia University in 1981 and subsequently did graduate work at Marshall University and the University of Charleston. He gained a unique understanding of the Bible from 40 years of study, mostly self-taught. He has an interest in UFO-type craft in the Bible, prophecy, the Great Pyramid of Giza, disclosure, and legitimate crop circles. In September of 2016, Wallace had his own UFO sighting of the white tic-tac variety. Wallace Wagner Jr., welcome aboard. How are you, sir?
2: Well, I'm very well. Thank you for having me, Richard. It's good to be with you.
1: My pleasure. Let's begin with September 2016 and your own UFO sighting. Walk us through it.
2: Well, sure. I was a mailman at the time, and I had just delivered a package underneath the carport to this lady, and I was walking back to my vehicle, and I had this feeling that I needed to stop and look up, and that's exactly what I did, standing in the lady's yard. And right over my head, a couple thousand feet, was this object that should not have been there. It was white, gleaming white, the whitest white one could imagine. But it had no windows, no wings, no nacelles, no exhaust, nothing which would, you know, indicate that it's flying. It appeared as a solid oblong object. And I saw it for approximately 3 seconds, and then it either cloaked or took off so fast that I just couldn't see it. And there was no feeling or no magnetic anomalies. There was no sound, nothing. It was there for about 3 seconds, and then it was not there. And
1: you say you felt a need or an urge to look up. Any idea what that was all about? Were they calling you, perhaps?
2: I don't know, but it was a beautiful day, and one of those crystal clear days, kind of a cool day, and very blue sky. But I don't know whether it was telepathy or not, but I just felt like I needed to stop, and I stopped in my tracks and looked up, and there it was.
1: So September 2016, that is a year and a few months prior to that landmark New York Times article, which came out December 2017, which was followed by the UFO footage from the F-A-18 fighter plane, the gun camera, which has become known as the Tic Tac UFO incident. Now, when you looked up and you saw that white, shiny object, did you think Tic Tac?
2: I did not. I thought it was Google Earth taking pictures. Then I thought it might be a blimp. Then I thought it might be a weather balloon. You know, you're taught that it's all this stuff, even an inversion, but It wasn't. I feel vindicated anyway, so that's when I ended up writing the book, you know, a little later. But I know what I saw, and it definitely changed me. And
1: 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Follow the evidence. Question everything.
2: I know they're out there. Let's put it that way.
1: But the similarities between your sighting in September 2016 and the footage that was released in December 2017, although it was captured in 2004 by this FA-18, the similarities are absolutely striking.
2: The size is almost dead on. I mean, what you say is exactly correct. Very striking. I'm wondering if it's the same object or same type of object, and also wondering whether it's ours or theirs.
1: Right, right.
2: I don't have an answer for that.
1: None of us do, if we're being totally honest. One of the purposes of this book is to prepare Christians for UFO disclosure. How do you aim to do that?
2: Well,
1: that's a tall order.
2: Sure. I threw out a lot of different seeds, hoping that some would sprout. The book covers a lot of topics, and if I could connect with, you know, some people on just one of those topics and get them to open their eyes, they might go forward. But there's a large percentage of the population that I guess don't want to believe or have not been taught. And the reality is we're the only ones alive. And, you know, anybody who doesn't look like us must not be from God. And I could go on and on. But that's the people I am trying to connect with. And I myself come from that same realm, by the way. So I have a conservative Methodist and Southern Baptist background myself, so it's almost like I was preaching to the choir.
1: Right. In other words, you're not denying the divinity. You're not denying the existence of a creator. You're not denying the existence of the historical Jesus or that he was who he said he was.
2: You are exactly correct. And let me tell you, it was a very fine line, too, to try to balance with some of the topics I covered. But I did the best I could, and I just felt compelled to get my story out after I was vindicated.
1: So what, in your estimation, Wallace, do Christians not understand about UFOs?
2: Well, they've been taught certain things. One line of, you know, a theory is that all UFOs are delusions, or they're from the devil. That's a

0: Going back through the entire Bible, there's many instances of these crafts from the Old Testament and the New Testament. So they are there. So we just need to come out of our little reality and open our eyes and see a bigger picture. And that's the purpose of the book.
1: Right. So let's walk through some classic examples of UFOs in the Bible, sometimes referred to, I guess, as chariots, and Ezekiel's wheel comes to mind. Let's go through some examples. You go right ahead. Jump in.
0: Well, sure. I'm probably not going to do the ones everybody's familiar with. I mean, everybody kind of sort of knows Ezekiel and all the stuff that happened with Moses, which can certainly be UFO activity. But I like to start with something that really opened my eyes, and that's with Zechariah chapter 6, verses 1 through 5. And I would like to read that. It's from the New American Standard.
1: Okay.
0: It goes like this. Now I raised my eyes again and looked, and behold, four chariots were going out from between the two mountains. The mountains were bronze mountains. With the first chariot were red horses, with the second chariot, black horses, with the third chariot, white horses, and with the fourth chariot, strong, spotted, or dappled horses. So I responded and said to the angel who was speaking with me, "What are these, my lord?" The angel replied to me, "These are the four spirits of heaven going out after taking their stand before the Lord of all the earth." Now, myself, like so many others, have read that numerous times and never made the connection that here Zechariah, a true prophet, is telling us that these horses coming out of these bronze mountains, which were chariots of fire, by the way, are actually spirits. And it's turned the light on for me for these crafts or these chariots of fire to be called spirits. And so the word spirit, you need to examine closely in what you're reading and realize that it may mean a craft. And there's another example of that in the New Testament where it is indeed a craft. And it's in Revelation, actually. Revelation 4, 1. And it goes like this, "After these things I looked, and behold, a door standing open in heaven. And the first voice which I heard, like the sound of a trumpet speaking with me, said, 'Come up here, and I will show you what must take place after these things.' And he went up, and he was in the Spirit." Now think about that a minute. John was flowing around the heavens in the Spirit. Not in spirit, but in the Spirit. That door that opened in the sky or in heaven was a door to a craft. And I had read that so many times, and you're not going to see any commentary say that. You just have to realize that. And once you change your focus, just using that Old Testament and New Testament scripture, the whole Bible opens up. And
1: right.
0: Realize that we're not alone and never been alone, and we're being watched this very second.
1: So are you saying that in these two cases, Zechariah and Revelation, that spirit is interchangeable with craft?
0: I am. I am indeed.
1: Well, I don't speak Hebrew. I don't speak ancient Hebrew, or I speak a little bit of Greek. But it'd be interesting to see what is the Hebrew or Greek word for spirit, and could it be interpreted in any other way?
0: Well, you have to understand, I guess, that the Hebrews only had about 7,500 words compared to our hundreds of thousands in the English language. So one word could have many different meanings. The word for spirit is Ruach, and it's spelled R-U-A-C-H. And typically it means breath or some invisible moving force like the wind

0: or God spirit. That's what you're going to find if you look up the definition for it. But if you interchange it with like what Zechariah says, then spirit can also mean a moving craft containing a spiritual body or spiritual entity.
1: Right. The description of the horses is interesting in Zechariah. What's going on there? There's a white horse, I think a dappled horse. What do you suppose he was describing there?
0: You know what? I've thought about that a lot, and I know, you know, there's bronze mountains. The bronze mountain was most definitely a craft, maybe a mothership. And you think of all these orbs out there that everyone has seen and are still seeing, and they come in all these different colors. Is there a connection there? And I believe there may be. Each of them have a different color, but they all each have a different purpose. So I'm going to let that stand right there, and you can come to your own conclusion, but it's interesting nonetheless.
1: Indeed it is. Wallace Wagner Jr. and the book is Crossing the Crevice. So your sighting in 2016, you described it sort of flitted almost in and out of, I don't know if I'll use the word reality, but it was there and then it wasn't. And you supposed that it was either flying at such incredible speeds that it could simply vanish, or that there was some sort of a cloaking device being utilized. Are there examples in the Bible where a prophet or someone was seeing something maybe no one else was seeing, or it was there and it wasn't there, that might suggest again or be reminiscent of this cloaking type capability?
0: Actually, yes. If you go to Kings, specifically 2 Kings, and start around chapter 6, you'll see a good example of that. And it refers to Elisha, not Elijah, but Elisha, the protege of Elijah. And it goes like this. Now, when the attendant of the man of God had risen early and gone out, behold, an army with horses and chariots was circling the city. And his servant said to him, "This is hopeless, my master. What are we to do?" And he said, "Do not be afraid, for those who are with us are greater than those who are with them." Then Elisha prayed and said, "Lord, please open his eyes so that he may see." And the Lord opened the servant's eyes, and he saw. And behold, the mountain, meaning up in the sky, was full of horses and chariots of fire all around Elisha. And when they came down to him, Elisha prayed to the Lord and said, "Please strike this people with blindness." And that's what happened. So here the prophet knew they were there and could probably see them, but a normal human could not see them. And but they were there all along, so they were cloaked to the normal human.
1: You mentioned Moses, and I know that is perhaps for you well-trodden territory. Some of our listeners, however, may not be familiar with some of the instances in the Bible involving Moses that you believe may have involved some type of craft. Can you walk us through one before we hit the break here?
0: Well, when he got the Ten Commandments, for example, going up on Mount Sinai, lightnings, thunders, ground shaking, you know, the works. And when he comes back down, he's glowing. Some of the old texts that are not in the Bible said he actually had to cover his face. He was gleaming or radiated. He radiated this light. And think about that for a minute. He went up into a craft to get those writings, and I believe that was an after effect, without a doubt. And if we still have time, you can fast forward to the pillar of light and the cloud during the day. when they were in the desert and when they crossed the Red Sea. We're told that it's a wind, but can you imagine a breeze or a wind walling up the water of the ocean, straight up, vertical, on both sides? That had to be a craft involved, probably the same craft that was with them the whole time they were in the desert. Same craft that probably dropped the quail to them when they complained from eating manna. I mean, where did the quail come from? They fell from the sky. So, I'm of the belief now that they were in a craft, and they opened the door and dumped them down whenever they were ready to eat. So that's my belief now.
1: Right. But if you subscribe to the notion there is an almighty God, a creator, all-powerful, omniscient, omnipotent, why would he need the intervention of these craft to do any of these things? He could simply part the Red Sea if he wanted to. He could
0: pick Moses up and put him on the other side if he wanted to. But it's interesting that you ask that. There's a little verse in Psalms that goes something like this. David speaking, I believe it's Psalms 22:11.
1: Actually, Wallace, I'm just going to get you to hold on to that. When we come back, I'll get you to read from Psalms 21. Wallace Wagner Jr., Crossing the Crevice, back with more of our conversation right here on The Conspiracy Show. My name is Richard Serrett. Stay with us.
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1: Wallace Wagner is here, Crossing the Crevice, the book, and he's trying to prepare Christians for UFO disclosure. We're walking through some of the examples in Scripture where he believes what is being discussed by prophets are, in fact, craft, alien craft. So we were talking about Moses, the parting of the Red Sea, the manna coming from heaven, the pillar of smoke, etc., that these may have been examples of craft or UFOs. So you wanted to refer to, and I had asked, why would God need a craft to do any of these things? He could do whatever he'd like. And you wanted to refer to, I believe it was Psalm 21?
0: Psalms 22, verse 11.
1: 22. All right.
0: It's David speaking. It's a simple one-liner. It says, he, referring to God, rode on a cherub and flew. So your question is very valid, Richard. And I'm sure it's shared by many, many people out there. Why does God need a craft to fly? I have considered that a lot, and I may shock the audience with my response, but I believe now that God is even bigger than what we've made him out to be. I believe that we had a visitor here, perhaps a son of God or someone connected with God, and we deemed him to be God. And I guess that would mean that I probably subscribe to the ancient alien theory, which indeed I do. So when you read all this about God flying around in a craft, we mistook that as being the God of the entire universe and of all of creation. That's my take.
1: We mistook it, or... Did I hear that correct? Or
0: did hear that correct?
1: All right. Okay. So the intervention of this being you're saying is not the God of the entire universe, but we interpret it that way. But there is a God of the entire universe. But But what was intervening here on earth on behalf of Moses and the prophets and sort of driving this whole narrative of what was playing out down here on earth was not the God, capital G God, but we assumed it was God.
0: You phrased that very well, my friend. I believe you're dead on.
1: All right. So why are you so certain ETs or the pilots of these craft, or maybe you don't, but let's delve into this, that they are in fact extraterrestrial and let's say not interdimensional? Do you make a distinction? Does it matter, ETs versus interdimensionals?
0: Well, to me, it doesn't matter. The fact is, they're not from here. Now, they could be interdimensional, or they could be from this same dimension from another planet, or another solar system or galaxy, for that matter. But the fact is that they are out there, and they have interacted with us for thousands of years. And I believe our government, you know, knows that, and as well as some of the other governments. You can look at, like, what the former Canadian Minister of Defense, Paul Hillier, said. We've been interacting with four species for thousands of years, but we'll never admit it. So
1: let me just go back to the idea of interdimensionals versus extraterrestrials, because I think there could be a significant difference if we're talking about interdimensionals. And you and I have talked before. I made the comparison, let's say, humans looking down into a goldfish pond or a koi pond, and the fish only are aware of two dimensions. And all of a sudden, we break the surface of the water with our finger. We bend down and we dip our finger, and our finger breaks the surface of the water. And to that fish, obviously they're not rational creatures. But if they were, I could imagine them thinking that was some sort of a supernatural or paranormal event. Where did that come from? And of course, the fish not aware that thing. Breaking the surface of the water is attached to a finger, attached to an arm, attached to an entire body of an entity, essentially in another dimension outside of their world. But we're always there.
0: The fact is, the finger is not a fish, and neither is that other entity. I think that's where we're maybe differing. But you bring up a very good point in that. My studies have led me to read, you know, the books that are not in the Bible that were left out or voted down, one of which is the Book of Enoch. And there are levels, or you might call dimensions, in heaven. And this is something that is really brought out in Hinduism and Buddhism. I believe one has 14 levels, and perhaps Hinduism, or Buddhism, I believe, has 31 levels. But the Book of Enoch says there's 10 levels, and the fact is they each operate on a different frequency. So from that standpoint, you might consider each one of those levels a different dimension. And there are those that are able to switch between levels. And just let me throw this out while we're on that subject. That same Book of Enoch says that we, meaning humans, we go to level 3 when we die, and that is considered paradise. And it's interesting that the Grigori, or the angels who left their abode, according to Jude, they're called the Grigori. They are one level less. They're on level 2. So if you can use that as an analogy, you realize that the higher the frequency you vibrate, the higher the level you go. And I guess the object is to get one with God, which would be the highest level. And that really brings out some Eastern religions, which were, I guess, taken out of the Christian religion by the time Jerome wrote the Bible. So,
1: Well, I mean, the Bible also hints at hyperdimensions. It talks about the heavens being scrolled. When you think about a scroll, to me, that screams dimension, hyperdimension. So getting back to the idea of interdimensional versus extraterrestrial, if we're talking about and holding open the possibility that these are interdimensional beings, then we could talk about the angelic realm. And if we're talking about the possibility that these craft are piloted by entities, interdimensional entities from the angelic realm, then that totally squares with the Christian narrative. To me, there is no discrepancy. There is no contradiction. And that also makes sense in terms of the biblical narrative and the whole story and the purpose of the Bible. Are you open to that possibility?
0: I am, certainly.
1: And the idea of fallen angels, or the watchers, taking daughters of men, creating perhaps human and angelic hybrids or Nephilim, is that something that you're also open to?
0: I am. I believe that definitely happened.
1: Right.
0: We don't have an exact story on that, Richard. It, you know, the Bibles, and I use the word Bibles, it depends on which translation you use as to what you get. But there's a group of people that would go along with Zachariah Sitchin that the Nephilim came down from the stars, and then most scholars would say that the Nephilim were actually the giants, which were the offspring of the fallen sons of God and the pretty women here on earth.
1: Right, the Titans and the men of renown.
0: Yep.
1: So I guess my point is, if we look at it as that, along those lines, interdimensional, angelic realm, I don't think there is really that big of a task in order to bring Christians on board with this. Because, again, if you look at it from that perspective, it totally fits with the biblical narrative. Do you know what I'm saying? So the idea of these craft being piloted by angelic beings, either fallen angels or God's messengers, because we have encounters, we have people who have positive experiences with these entities. We have people that have very negative experiences with these entities. To me, it all fits. There's no
0: good and bad out there. I mean, that's right. Without a doubt. That's why there's wars in heaven. But in today's, I guess, churches, you're not taught anything about different dimensions, and you're not taught anything about these levels or anything like that. When you read that Paul knew somebody that went to the third heaven in 2 Corinthians, I've had many preachers tell me that, well, that's just in the stratosphere, above where the birds fly. That's really all you get.
1: That's true. I believe that's true. Wallace, we'll take another time out. Stay put. We'll come back and discuss further. Crossing the Crevice with Wallace Wagner Jr. right here on The Conspiracy Show. Don't go away.
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1: Wallace Wagner Jr. is here. The book is Crossing the Crevice. How do we get a copy, Wallace?
0: Well, you can go to Amazon. It's available there in grayscale, color, or Kindle. And you can also go to my webpage, which is just the name of the book. It's www.crossingthecrevice.com. And you can get a signed color copy there directly from me, or you can see the link, go to Amazon from there.
1: crossingthecrevice.com. All right, we were talking about the reticence to discuss some of these things, the existence of other dimensions in churches, although you mentioned once before to me that you had an interesting and a surprising conversation with someone who was, I believe, on the faculty or the board of directors at a pretty prestigious Christian university in the United States, and it kind of pleasantly surprised you. Can you tell me about that?
0: It did. I was working with a fellow, and he was an instructor at Liberty University in Lynchburg, Virginia, which is a conservative, basically Southern Baptist flavor school. And the topic of UFOs came up, and he said, "We don't call them UFOs anymore. That, you know, that has a negative connotation to it. We call them crafts instead." And I will never forget that. And I found that rather enlightening to come from someone that teaches at that school. So
1: you tackle
0: progress.
1: Right. You tackle the Great Flood in Crossing the Crevice and the Epic of Gilgamesh. How does that fit into the UFO narrative, if you will?
0: Well, that's a long topic, but you know, the Epic of Gilgamesh is basically a precursor to the Flood. It was written long before Genesis was written, and it's pretty much the story. You have these, you know, these sky beings, and they do fly, and then we have the Flood story, and there's no mention really of God flying in the Flood. It's pretty much all taken out, but the story of the Flood itself, you know, is still left there. But it's interesting to think about. I'll just let it go at that.
1: All right. Okay. Let's spend a few moments in talking about giants. Of course, the Bible is full of stories of giants, you know, before the Flood and after the Flood.
0: Yeah, isn't that interesting, especially when God said he was going, you know, to kill everything, but the giants were still there after the Flood. But we were taught that only 8 people survived on the ark.
1: Right, Noah and his family and his mm-hmm. and his sons' wives.
0: Yep.
1: So what are the possibilities here? One is that the Noah and his family were supposed to be of pure blood. In other words, they were not contaminated by any fallen angel blood. But perhaps that wasn't the case. Or is it possible that the spirit of these Nephilim, which some biblical scholars believe the spirit of the Nephilim are actually the demons that we talk about in the Bible, their spirit was still, you know, around. So those are a couple of possibilities. What's the other possibility then? If giants existed before the Flood,
0: there is a phrase that says the Nephilim were on the earth in those days, both before and after the Flood.
1: Right. Exactly.
0: But then, in the Bible, it contradicts that, and that the only living beings were the 8 people on the ark. But we know that giants were there after the Flood. So, where they were during the Flood, you got me. I don't think anybody can answer that. But we know that it was left up to humans to eventually destroy the giants. And that's what happened. You can read all about that in the Old Testament. There was, for example, Og, who had a bed that was over 13 feet long and 6 feet wide. And then you think about all the so-called myths of all the giants in the Greek mythology. I'm sure there's a fragment of truth in that.
1: Right. The Greek, the pantheon. Gods, the stories of Hercules and Atlas and others.
0: Sure.
1: So who do you think, or what do you think these giants were then? And how does that square with the UFO narrative?
0: I believe they were hybrids. I believe that these people who came down from the sky were some type of alien entities, and their DNA mixed with ours, and we got giants as a result. And I guess the giants you would consider to be hybrids. And without a doubt, there were giants. You can look at the mounds in the Ohio Valley from the Edina tribes. I mean, there's, 8-foot skeletons in there. You can go to Cairo Museum and look at all the sarcophagi that's 9 feet long. And you wouldn't waste the time and money to make a sarcophagus 9 feet long unless somebody that you were putting in it was 9 feet long. Now, would you? And they're strewn about everywhere. And you find all these skeletons that are of large humans. And it's interesting that a lot of them seem to disappear, but they have been found. So we know for a fact that's pretty much what's happened in our past.
1: Right. No, I don't think there's any question that there were giants before the flood, after the flood.
0: Mm-hmm. Exactly.
1: And
0: you can probably make a case that when the sons of God saw the women and came down, they came down in, you guessed it, craft.
1: Sure. Sure. Again, for me, that that totally squares with the biblical narrative. All part of, Satan's plan, Lucifer's plan to prevent the arrival of the Messiah, to forestall the arrival, to save humankind. We'll take another time out, come back. Wallace Wagner Jr., Crossing the Crevice, right here on The Conspiracy Show. Stay with us.
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1: Wallace, I want to talk to you about your trip to Egypt and some of the fascinating things that you talk about in your book about the pyramids. First of all, tell me about the sides of the pyramids and what you discovered. We tend to think of the sides as being, straight angles and so forth. But what did you discover?
0: Well, we initially did think that, but from satellite photos from the 70s, we realized the sides are actually concave. And the degree to which they are concave matches the exact curvature of the Earth. Now you think about that. If that was built back in 2560 BC, how did they know what the degree of the sphere of the Earth was? And that it's exact. And I found that very interesting. And there's so much you can talk about the Great Pyramid. I don't even know where to begin, really.
1: Well, let's talk about the original covering of the pyramid. Now, of course, sure. It's all been exposed, but the original sort of white limestone, or I believe it was limestone, that
0: sure,
1: covered...
0: White limestone, yes. It was brought in
1: right.
0: From hundreds of miles away down around Aswan. But it was covered and fit together so precisely that it appeared as a solid object. And there was a door that was fit so perfectly and so well centered that you could open it with your pinky. And each one of those stones, by the way, and it has been calculated that there's 36,000 per side, 4 times 36,000, 144,000. There's another biblical number for you from Revelation. But what's interesting, if there's 36,000 aside and there's 144,000 white stones, what is so intriguing is that there was writing on each one of those stones when the pyramid was built. And no one could ever decipher that writing. We do know that there were 144,000 individual names. And unfortunately, due to some earthquakes in the Cairo area, those white limestone blocks were easy pickings for some mosque. So we just have just a few of them left on the Great Pyramid along the bottom. And you know, everything's worn off right now. So it's just interesting to know that there is a biblical connection from the 144,000.
1: Right. Explain that 144,000 in Revelation. What is the significance?
0: Well, it's considered to be the chosen ones of God, and they have a special place, let's say,
1: in end times prophecy,
0: mm-hmm.
1: in the end of time, in the end of days, rather.
0: Yep. Exactly.
1: And so the 144,000 mentioned, chosen ones mentioned in Revelation, you believe correspond with the 144,000 limestone caps on the pyramid.
0: You could certainly claim.
1: Right, right. So what do you suppose what was inscribed on each of these stones? The names of the chosen ones.
0: Mentions of a white stone, you know, mentioned in the Bible, but I believe it's if you consider the possibility that the Great Pyramid is actually mentioned in the Bible, that in each one of those people were given a white stone, and their name is engraved on it. I found that quite fascinating.
1: Well, you mentioned it. It is, some people say, they argue against the veracity of the Bible because they say, well, why aren't the pyramids mentioned in the Bible? And indeed, they're not, right? But,
0: not specifically.
1: I mean, is that,
0: you have to read between the lines.
1: Okay. Can you give me an example then where we might, by reading in between the lines, where might we find the pyramids mentioned in the Bible?
0: I can. Where it is right offhand, I don't remember. I believe it's either in Job, but it's talking about the Lord, where were you when I measured the foundation of the earth? And if you study the pyramid, the Great Pyramid, you realize that it is an exact physical representation of the earth in mathematical terms. There's measurements everywhere that support they knew what the earth was, they knew the size of the earth. And even where the Great Pyramid is located, Richard, is in the exact center of the earth. And I mean that from a geological standpoint or geophysical standpoint, with all the land masses together, it's directly in the middle. And there's actually a book that did not make it into the Bible, which refers to that. It's in the book of Adam and Eve. And you can't make this up, but Noah was told to take the embalmed body of Adam and place it in the center of the earth. I'll let that percolate for a second or two. We don't.
1: So Adam.
0: Now, Noah,
1: Adam was placed in the pyramid.
0: I'm leaving that to our listeners, but that is certainly something to think about. We know how special the lineage from Adam down through Noah was. We've already made mention of that, and this is a book that did not make it in the Bible. It's called the Book of Adam and Eve. And Noah is specifically told to take the embalmed body of Adam and place it in the center of the earth. And the center of the earth is the Great Pyramid at Giza.
1: Remarkable. Remarkable. So we've just got a few minutes here before the top of the hour, and what I'd like to do is, in hour two, get into a UFO disclosure. I know there's an FBI document you'd like to speak about or talk to.
0: A lot of things that we've talked about already together.
1: It brings it all together.
0: Yeah.
1: Let's see now. Just in the couple minutes that remain till the top of the hour, let me just stick with the pyramids for a moment.
0: Sure.
1: Because you mentioned, you know, perhaps Adam being entombed in the pyramid. I know sort of the Orthodox Egyptologists still maintain that they were burial chambers, although there were no pharaohs ever found in the pyramids.
0: You are exactly correct.
1: I've had many people on over the years talking about the purpose of the pyramid, that it was some sort of a power plant, that it was a water pump. What do you think the pyramids were for?
0: I used to think it was a power plant. However, I'm going to take a different, I guess, line of thought. And I've read her book recently, and it rings true to me. And that's the Great Pyramid was built as an initiation chamber. Now, before I shock everybody, what do I mean? I mean a mystery school. And something like the Rosicrucians or the Illuminati. But back then, in Egypt, they had a very special secret wisdom school called the Panthers. And I honestly believe the Great Pyramid was utilized for initiation rites into that school. And quite possibly, Jesus Christ was a graduate of that school. And he went through the Great Pyramid.
1: And you also mentioned something about the capstone that's missing from the pyramid. What was that capstone?
0: Well, that's open for debate, as a lot of this stuff is. It's debatable whether or not it was there. I believe that at one point it was there. And if you fall in line with believing that it was used as an initiation chamber, then from my studies, I understand that it's made of resin or rosin, and that it sat on top of the Great Pyramid, and it had carved in it a snake. And that snake or serpent is something that we refer to as, you know, you might see on a medical emblem of some type. But basically, when someone went through that initiation, if they succeeded, their fellow members would hum, and the Great Pyramid is very resonant and creates a sound and a frequency, and that frequency, kind of like piezoelectric, would light up the Benben stone on top and cast the picture of that serpent onto the ground. So from that standpoint, I guess you could say it was an energy device. But that's where I stand right now if you're asking me what I believe it was built for.
1: All right. We are up against the top of the hour. Stick with us. We'll be back with more of our conversation on the other side. We'll open up phones as well, questions and comments, and we'll take questions from the YouTube live chat for Wallace Wagner. Stay with us.
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1: Hey, thanks for inviting me into your home, long-haul truck, RV, camper, taxi, your parents' well-appointed basement with the simulated wood paneling, electric fireplace, and the painting of dogs playing poker, your loft, that greasy spoon just off the interstate, and your cabin in the woods. Wallace Wagner stays with us as we continue to discuss UFOs and the Bible. His new book, Crossing the Crevice, examines UFOs in the Bible, the 6,000-year-old Earth theory, giants, the flood, angels and prayer, Bible histories, manipulations throughout history, disclosure, the secret elite government, and Wallace's own UFO sighting, which we discussed in Hour 1. Wallace received his BS degree from West Virginia University in 1981. Subsequently, he did graduate work at Marshall University and the University of Charleston. He gained a unique understanding of the Bible from 40 years of study, mostly self-taught. He has an interest in UFO-type craft in the Bible, prophecy, the Great Pyramid of Giza, disclosure, legitimate crop circles, and as I mentioned, in September 2016, he had his own UFO sighting of the white tic-tac variety. All right, so let's talk about UFO disclosure. And you had sent me a link to a an FBI document, which is quite interesting, and we're going to spend a little bit of time walking through this. First of all, when did this FBI document, which I believe came from the San Francisco office detailing UFOs and extraterrestrials, when did this document come to light? When was it written, and when was it, I guess, released?
0: Well, it originated back in 1947, and apparently it's come to light fairly recently. I believe it was around 2010 or so, but has been buried in the vault and was released by Freedom of Information Act. A lot of it's, of course, redacted like you see so many times, but on a couple of pages there's some very, very interesting information, and it's doubly interesting knowing that it's now, you know, 70 years old. So I find it quite fascinating. We're talking about different dimensions, and we're talking about beings who are large. If you focus in on a couple pages there, specifically 21 and 22 out of the 69 pages, and for our listeners, you can go to the FBI website at Vault, that's spelled V-A-U-L-T dot FBI dot gov slash UFO, and you're looking for the document that has the 69 pages, and you read that, and you realize that, you know, this is stuff that's being talked about in our upper echelon parts of the government back then. And we read that the DISC, yes, DISC, carry crews. Some of them are under remote control. Their mission is peaceful. And the visitors are thinking about settling on this planet. And these visitors are human-like, but much larger in size. And goes on to say that they come from their own world. Their disc have some type of a energy ray, which is deadly, some type of energy. They don't come from another planet, per se, but an etheric planet, which is, I guess, might consider to be another dimension. And they can materialize and enter our frequency, you know, pretty much at will. And then they can re-enter theirs back to, you know, at their will. And in doing so, they disappear from our view. So is that cloaking? I mean, sounds like it to me. And another interesting thing that they mentioned that they are not from this astral plane. It corresponds to some Far Eastern religions like the Lycus or Talus, which are refers to different levels, like we talked about earlier, or perhaps dimensions based upon different frequencies or vibrations. So
1: it's interesting the date
0: 1947.
1: Right, I was just going to say 1947. That is sort of ground zero for the modern day UFO phenomenon. We had the Kenneth Arnold sightings.
0: You got it.
1: At Mount Rainier in Washington, followed by Roswell. There was the Aztec UFO incident. There was a lot happening in 1947. People just think of Roswell in July of 47, but there were multiple sightings in and around that time. Do you think there's any significance to the year 1947? Why did it? I mean, I know There have been other sightings predating 47. We're taking it right back to the Bible and so forth. But why 1947? What is the significance?
0: Well, for me, it has to do with atomic warfare. That's what resonates with me, setting off the atomic bombs. And apparently, from my studies, when we do that, we negatively impact other entities that are out there. And how that happens, I am not real sure, but it's either the strength of the splitting of the atoms and whatnot that causes that, or it's actually perhaps a tear in space-time. But they have certainly made themselves known, and a lot of that did happen around 1947, which happens to be right near the end of World War II.
1: Right, right. Well, again, if they are etheric entities, if they are interdimensional and not extraterrestrial, because you think about it, if you're living on a planet that's light years from Earth, I can't imagine that a nuclear device going off on Earth would be of any consequence to someone who's living light years away. It would be, like a match being seen from, being lit and being seen from 30,000 miles away. But if they are interdimensional, in other words, they're right in front of our nose. We just can't detect them because of a different vibratory rate. Then all of a sudden it makes more sense.
0: Yes, it does, and I believe you just hit the nail on the head. You'll have many, many scholars and, well, even former presidents, by the way, that would say they're among us now. So maybe we just can't see them. They operate at a different frequency. And if that's the case, then what you say is totally, totally true. They are from another dimension, and that dimension could be right here upon us, close by. We just can't see it.
1: July 1947, that's very close to, that's Roswell, right? But it doesn't sound like this FBI agent was referring to Roswell, because he talks about these...
0: Large
1: human entities, people. Exactly, Roswell large.
0: Had the small ones.
1: Exactly. So do you have any idea which craft, UFO crash site he may have been referring to then?
0: I actually don't. There were so many sightings. This is just one of them. And really what caught my attention was the fact that we were talking about dimensions, and this just fit right in with it.
1: The idea of certain of these crew members being under remote control is fascinating, because I've often heard the Greys being described as not really biological, but more artificial intelligence. Does that make sense?
0: I've heard that as well. In other words, almost a drone that's perhaps controlled remotely.
1: Right, exactly.
0: So that's very interesting.
1: It goes on to say, yes, there have been crashed craft and bodies recovered. We are not alone in the universe. They have been coming here for a long time. Oh, this is not from the document. This is Apollo 14 astronaut Dr. Edgar Mitchell, of course.
0: Mm-hmm. Look at what Neil Armstrong said. Their ships were huge and menacing looking, caught off camera, of course.
1: Right. This is the chatter between Armstrong and, I guess, Mission Control in Houston, when he's talking about on the surface of the moon seeing these craft.
0: They have their own private channel. We're not privileged to.
1: Right.
0: Yeah.
1: So what do you suppose is preventing disclosure? Is it the fact that Majestic 12 or whoever is in charge of UFO secrecy is so afraid that this would be so disruptive to world religion and so forth, that they feel they must keep it a secret? Or is it because they have technology back engineered from aliens they don't want to share with the rest of us? What is the purpose of disclosure? What is the purpose of the UFO secrecy?
0: I'm not sure that all the religions would take, you know, a negative stance to it or be surprised by it, but for the most part, evangelical Christians would be, being that we're, you know, supposedly the most powerful country on the earth, and most everything's from oil to a lot of other countries use our dollar as currency. It's all about keeping the status quo and not causing panic. And if you look at our track history, and H.G. Wells' War of the Worlds come to mind back in 1938, look what happened. And that radio program was repeated in Chile several years later, and in Ecuador a couple years later. And in Ecuador, there were actually 6 people killed. And they actually tore down the radio station.
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1: Is that right? I wasn't aware of that.
0: Wells, so we don't do that anymore. And then you have the Brookings report from 1960, basically says we cannot handle the truth, that it would be disruptive to society. So I think that's kind of what the mindset is for our Majestic 12, as you say, which I believe still exist. So that's, you know,
1: right.
0: Really why I wrote my book, to try to move this along.
1: Are you we were talking about nuclear devices and I've had Robert Sala on talking about UFOs being seen over nuclear missile sites, particularly in the 1960s. 1967, Malmstrom Air Force Base, mm-hmm. Minot Air a missile site in North Dakota, where it was reported that these UFOs seemed to take these missiles offline. In other words, turn them off. There were some cases reported in the Soviet Union. This came out after the fall of the collapse of the wall and the Soviet Empire, that UFOs had engaged or turned missiles on. So I'm just wondering, you know, what they're playing at. I can understand them wanting to turn missiles off, but why would they be turning missiles on? It was almost as if they were trying to instigate something in these cases.
0: Well, I'm not sure about the instigate, but I think they're letting us know that they have powers and that we're being watched. And regardless, they may not allow us to kill ourselves. There's other videos that show this white craft circling around a missile, trying to disarm it and shooting out rays. I think you've probably seen that. And these crafts or these beings have much more developed brains than what we have. And when I say developed, I mean in terms of telepathy and things of that nature. So they don't have to talk to each other, and they don't have to talk to us. They can use their minds to put thoughts, their thoughts into our brain, and they have the telekinesis abilities, so they can actually turn the switches on and off without being there. And it's things like that you find interesting and perhaps a little bit scary. However, honestly believe, and this is a personal thought, that we have those capabilities. We're just still ungrateful, and we're not really being taught how to use them. So maybe that's in our future.
1: Something that's always confused me, though, and that is, where were the craft in 1945 to prevent the dropping of the atomic bombs in Hiroshima and Nagasaki?
0: Well, don't take this the wrong way, but probably in the same place that all the thousands of people that were killed in the Old Testament. How many times do you

0: much in our dimension or in our plane. And, you know, we have choices to make here as part of growing up. And they just maybe guide us the best they can to make the right choices.
1: We've got a couple of minutes here before a break, Wallace. I wanted to get into the alien abduction phenomenon with you. What do you think is happening there? Are these the more sinister races of ETs or interdimensionals that are involved in this, or what is the purpose of the alien abduction?
0: Well, I think it's twofold. I think that some are malevolent and some are benevolent, and perhaps the good ones are possibly using us or our DNA to create hybrids, maybe for another world. You know, if you look at what's called the rapture, we are taken out of here. Or we're taught that Christ-believing saved people are taken out of here at the end of time. And where are we taken to? We're taken to another world with a new heaven, a world where there's no ocean. So maybe they are working on that. And when I say they, it's what we determine to be God, is working on that now with Jesus preparing a home for us. So when that happens, whenever that may be, that's what's in store for us.
1: But people report, you know, being probed and tortured, and you know, they're in many cases they're scarred irreparably for life by these encounters. That hardly seems like the actions of a spiritually evolved entity.
0: Well, as I say, some are good and some are bad. There's been a lot of people under hypnosis that would tell you that out there in space there is this supreme being who is ultimately good, but there's also a very, very negative entity that literally everyone is afraid of. And that has come out in a lot of interviews under hypnosis. And you think about, you know, what creates the war in heaven? It's good versus bad. It's sons of God versus sons of the evil one. And it's played out through history, and it's still playing out now. Look what happened at Nuremberg with all the fighting in the sky. And you can trace that back way back before Christ. Same type things happening. And it's happening now. What if they're wanting to see if they are compatible with us? And because they want to move us to another world, and that other world may not be as conducive to human life as we know it. So maybe we'll need a modification or two. I mean, I think about all these things. So maybe there's an entity out there who's come to the end of their DNA and they need some fresh DNA, and they're trying to sustain their species. That's a possibility as well. We would probably view that as something evil.
1: All right, Wallace, we'll take another time out. We'll come back. We'll open up the phone lines, questions and comments. Also, I will field questions from the YouTube live chat. Wallace Wagner, Crossing the Crevice, right here on The Conspiracy Show. Stay with us.
2: PIN numbers, passcodes, social insurance numbers. If they make you wonder how private they are, here's two more numbers. 416-360-0740 or toll free at 1-866-740-4740.
1: Wallace Wagner stays with us. Let's go to the phones, and we've got Paul checking in from Oshawa. Hello, Paul. Welcome.
3: Good evening, Richard. Thanks for accepting the call, and hope you're keeping well. And hi, Wallace. I have a big question for you.
0: Sure, Paul. Go ahead.
3: Okay. I was studying the Lady of Fatima going back to France, 1858, St. Bernadette, and I found

0: forward and looked at the 1917 of Lady of Fatima. And I then bumped into an Egyptian guy in December last year, and he had told me he had witnessed the Mother Mary in Egypt. And I wasn't aware of a case that apparently she had appeared from 1968 to 1970 to hundreds, if not millions, of people. So to fast forward, I then watched a week before February 25th, Our Lady of Fatima on Netflix. And I saw in the movie the emphasis that the mother had given the children was on the rosary as a prayer, as the power of prayer, hope, and healing. And just what happened later on February 25th, I went out for a smoke, and I had this long strand object about 1,000 feet above my head, pulled out my camera and took some pictures, and I took a picture of a rosary with the beads and the cross at the bottom. Now, I've had quite a series of UFO sightings throughout my life, but this one really kicked the cake about, in regards to the Mother Mary. And the pictures I'd seen from Egypt shows white doves at night, if they are doves. And the mother itself, I'm just curious on your take. Is this a presence of an angelic realm, very powerful and high, or is this the masquerading of aliens to, quench or to secure the people in holiness?
1: Well,
2: good question, Paul.
1: First of all, I'd say that I'm very envious of your sightings. I would have liked to have seen what you saw. As far as the Mother Mary, I would probably have to go along with angelic realm. And knowing that angels are all around us all the time, and they can pop in and pop out, meaning we can see them and then we can't see them, that they know that we hold Mother Mary in very high esteem, and so for her to appear would have some type of a religious, spiritual meaning for us. So they allow her, or she has permission to appear to us. That's the way I would kind of view that.
2: All right, Paul, thanks for the question. Let's go to the YouTube live chat. Stardust Freedom Journey asks, Wallace, do you believe giants will play a role in end time events?
1: I do not. What will play a role and is playing a role now would be crop circles. We're told that end times there'll be signs in the heavens and on the earth, and we've had these signs on the earth since the late 70s and early 80s when they really took off, and we wanted a quick answer, and we got a quick answer. They were man-made, and now they even talk about it is considered, you know, heresy or non-mainstream or fringe science, when in fact many scientists and people in the know realize that most of these crop circles are not man-made. I mean, there's been some in England that are over 700 feet in diameter, and it just takes a few seconds to make a crop circle, by the way, and they are made by an orb, perhaps a colored orb, like we've already talked about this evening, swooping down, making a crop circle. And there's been thousands of them in over 50 countries. And you know, it's not even on the news anymore. And it's just, it's amazing. And these signs are right here in front of us. So
2: it's pretty easy to determine a legitimate crop formation or crop circle and one that's been created by people strapping boards on their shoes and stomping around, and because the real crop circles have this delicate woven pattern, and the actual, you know, the grains, the stems are not crushed. They're woven together like this amazing tapestry. But what do you think these signs on the ground What do they say? How are we supposed to interpret them?
1: Well, both you and I could retire real fast with a lot of money if we knew what they said. I don't know what they say. I know that there's a lot of mathematical, you know, and geometry and calculus and everything else involved, fractals, with them. I wish I could shed light on that. It's just one of those unknown things that's a sign that we're probably going to know later, but not now, as to what, you know, as to what they are. Yes, we've proven we can make them, and what you say is correct. We break the stems and the stalks and destroy the flower head. And, you know, in Australia, for example, in canola, it's like celery. I mean, fresh celery. You go out and step on it, and it snaps and breaks, and you destroy the head completely. It just turns into mush. But a real crop circle will bend those stalks up to 90 degrees without breaking them and leave the head completely intact, let alone all the interesting phenomena that happened inside those crop circles, magnetic anomalies, batteries going dead, lost time, even with, you have these fancy watches today that are ultra-high precision, they can still lose time very easily inside a real crop circle. There's still a lot of people studying them, by the way, but as far as the messages they're saying, aside from our response to the Acebo message, it's really hard to say.
2: You mentioned missing time. Show Me the Truth 74 from the YouTube live chat asks, Mr. Wagner, since you saw the Tic Tac craft, have you experienced any missing time?
1: I have not. I know people that have, but me personally, it's been a one-time experience, and there's been no missing time.
2: I saw an interview you did with Michael Hall, who's been with me on the program. And he actually was kind of, after you related your Tic Tac UFO incident in 2016, he really probed and he pulled something out of you. I don't even think that you made the connection. And that is some strange dreams that you had as a child that were connected, perhaps not, but may have been connected to that sighting. We just have a couple minutes here before the break. Maybe you could, do you remember that?
1: Well,
2: that exchange?
1: I do remember that conversation, and I'll just say that I had a very interesting dream when I was either 13 or 14. Three men in black suits. Now, you're going to think instantly men in black, and I cannot confirm one way or the other if that's who they were, but I was basically told in that dream that I would experience a lot of highs and a lot of lows in this lifetime. And that's what was destined for me. And when I woke up from that dream, I was just had the best feeling I've ever had in my life. It was like you were on cloud nine or something like that. I felt at peace. I just feel great, like you could tackle the world. And I've never forgotten that. So I don't know whether that's a connection to this craft that I saw or not, but it's certainly something to consider.
2: Would you consider undergoing regression, hypno-regression, to see if maybe there's something else that occurred immediately following that sighting, that UFO sighting in 2016?
1: I'm laughing when you're not remembering. I'm thinking right off bat. My head's so hard that I don't think that regression would work. I would consider that, sure. But where I live here locally, there's no one inclined, to really do that. But I would have an open mind to do it, sure.
2: Why not? All right, well, why not indeed? We'll take another time out, come back, continue to discuss Crossing the Crevice with author Wallace Wegner Jr. right here on The Conspiracy Show. Stay with us.
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2: Let's go right back to the YouTube live chat. You Betcha asks, Wallace, do you think we'll find proof of extraterrestrial life with all the probes to other planets or with SETI?
1: I think we've already found proof. I think it's been airbrushed out by JPL, so I think that's the right way to answer that question. I mean, we're on Mars now. You would think that we would get some live pictures from the little helicopter thing, and it just seems like we've just been played with this whole time with Mars, and that's a case that, you know, if you believe that there's life out there and it's extraterrestrial life, then that would apply to Mars, because I believe that there's definitely been life on Mars, and perhaps it was a catastrophic event, perhaps some type of a large bomb or ray destroyed everything. But I think it's going to come out sooner or later that yes, it's out there, and who knows,
2: unless
1: maybe the Chinese craft that's circling there now, which is very interesting. Why are they still circling? But the Tianwen-1, I think it's supposed to perhaps land in May. Who knows what they're going to produce?
2: Unless, of course, we are talking about interdimensionals and not extraterrestrials.
1: Correct.
2: Let's talk some more about disclosure. I mentioned the December 2017 New York Times article that had many people believing that disclosure was imminent. This is when the Pentagon official, Luis Elizondo, blew the whistle on this secret UFO study project called ATIP, Advanced Aerial Threat Identification Project. And since then, of course, we had the release of the U.S. Navy's Tic Tac UFO incident. We've had, I believe there was another video from a carrier fighter group off the coast of Florida. We've recently had the declassification of something referred to as the U.S. Navy's UFO patents, where they seem to admit they're in possession of back engineer technology, although that's up for debate. Where do you think this is heading? I mean, how close are we to disclosure? Or are we just being sort of strung along here?
1: Well, a year ago, I would have said, you know, it might be 20 years out. But the way things are shaping here, I believe the pendulum has actually stopped and may be starting to swing in the other direction. Let's look at two airline incidents. You go back to the 80s with the Japan Airlines flight over Alaska, and you know they went public, and look what happened. The captain found himself behind a desk, and here recently we had the American Airlines flight going from Cincinnati down to Phoenix, and he reports he sees, quote, an oblong object flying over his airplane. And American lets them talk about it and, in fact, says, well, contact the UFO, or contact the FBI, I mean, about the UFO. So they're still flying, and you know, not a whole lot of mention is made about it. So with that, it's apparently okay now to have this discussion, and I think that is a big step in the right direction. And we've also been, you know, desensitized with Star Trek and Star Wars and the such. So I think in some way the government, whether directly or indirectly, is working on us to prepare us for some bigger drips. And those bigger drips may be, yes, we can confirm that there's been life on Mars. That may be a starting point. And that would, you know, that's not putting an entity in front of us right now or admitting a whole lot more than that, but that would be a great starting point. And we've already mentioned from President Clinton about the meteorite, and you have the theory of transpermia with life being spread about just like dust in the air. And I think that you might get disclosure maybe within 5 years now. I think it's really happening fast, whether it's purposeful or accidental. The cat's out of the bag now. So it's interesting to see where this is going to go and what avenue it's going to take and how much information we're going to get, how fast. So I would say probably within 5, 6, 7 years now, we will have some type of a confirmation that there's been life on another planet as a starting point.
2: How will that disclosure happen? Are we talking about a presidential announcement on the White House lawn, or how will it happen, do you suppose?
1: Oh, boy, that's good. It's going to be messy no matter how it happens. It probably would be a pre-recorded message from the White House, if I had to guess, with several other people involved, and just make some general comments that, we have found life, and it's out there, so that question's been answered, and we're putting more resources towards the UFO enigma and that type thing. Just use it as a stepping stone without freaking people out. That would be the goal if you could do that. So we would keep our capitalist system still intact. I mean, that's what you've got to look at. You want to wake up and have money in your 401k the day after disclosure, right?
2: All right. Well, that's
1: I mean,
2: a great
1: that's really
2: question.
1: What boils down to.
2: Well, in large measure, you're right. Let's take another time out, and when we come back, let's talk about what life would look like the day after disclosure. Wallace Wagner, my guest, Wallace Wagner Jr., the author of Crossing the Crevice, crossingthecrevice.com, the website. Back with more of The Conspiracy Show. My name is Richard Serrett. Stay with us.
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2: 416-360-0740. 416-360-0740. That's in the Greater Toronto Area. Toll free from just about anywhere. 1-866-740-4740. 1-866-740-4740. Wallace Wagner Jr. And the book is Crossing the Crevice, crossingthecrevice.com, the website. So before we get into life after disclosure, here we are 75 years almost removed from Roswell and the veil of, or the lid of secrecy that descended immediately following Roswell. So what has changed in the scheme of things, that now we are at a point where they are ready to lift this lid of secrecy? Is there been this battle going on backstage between those that want to disclose and those that want to remain or to keep the lid in place?
1: I believe that there has, Richard. Somebody needs to make the decision whether or not we're ready, and I think that's what they're bandying about. It's all going to come down to what holds our society together, and that's probably, for the most part, religion, and that takes its form in many different ways, whether you're Hindu or Buddhist or Jewish or Christian or Muslim, whatever. It's the fabric that holds society together, and you don't want to destroy destroy that instantly, or destroy it at all for that matter. But that's why it's going to be very dicey when it takes place. And it needs to be done kind of like what we just said, in bits and pieces. You can't unload everything on everybody at once. You're going to have to take it in steps. But I see those steps increasing in frequency, and really increasing here in the last 5 years. So we're going to be in interesting times.
2: Here's one of the problems as I see it. That is the elites, the people that with more money than God, the people that are by and large responsible for keeping this lid on the UFO ET issue, they have technology, perhaps back engineered from UFO crash sites. Some have suggested that they have now the capability, as Ben Rich said from Skunk Works, they have the ability to take ET home. They have technology.
1: That.
2: Right. So the anti-gravitics and so forth, which means that the entire space program from Mercury, Gemini, Apollo, the shuttle program has all been window dressing. It's been a lie, because we don't need to use rocket fuel to get people into space if we have anti-gravitics, which means people have died for no reason. Astronauts have died for no reason.
1: They've died for a reason. They've died to keep us together and to keep our society intact.
2: Well, I was going to say, though, but
1: take precedence, even if a president's involved, Richard, and I won't go down that road, but even if the former director of the CIA is involved, you have to keep us together as a society at all cost. That's their mantra.
2: But couldn't you argue, though, that they have blood on their hands, and then how then do they disclose that we've had anti-gravitics for who knows how long, 50, 60 years, but they kept that from us?
1: Well, that's another problem they're going to have to tackle, is how do you get the egg off the face of the government? This,
2: right.
1: You know, charade's been going on so long, it's perpetrated itself to, you know, you can't release everything all at once. We're just going to have to do it in steps. And I think in some fashion we've been doing that with you know the spores that and the little creatures that they have proven they can live without oxygen, and here we have the Navy actually admitting they don't know what those crafts are. And now we the patents that's been released, without doubt we've got back engineered crafts, and that's why I said I did not know who they was when I saw my craft. I don't know whether it was ours or theirs. But if you believe Ben Rich, who used to run the Lockheed Skunk Works, anything you can think of, we've already done, and we've already been out there. There's been, you know, a correction in the equation. We had an error originally in the equation, and we've got that fixed now. So we can go to the stars, and we've already been to the stars. So from that standpoint, yes, it's a facade. And I think the astronauts knew that. And look at Neil Armstrong. He was a changed man after he got back. And, you know, they're not allowed to talk about this stuff. And I've read many articles that we've already been out there, and we may even have a base on the backside of the moon. Why don't we have pictures from the backside of the moon? We're so concerned with Mars, which is further away, in our own moon. You can't even show me the picture of a structure that may be miles high back there. And what are we hiding? Why don't we have pictures of the backside of the moon? And even if
2: excellent
1: we had
2: point.
1: Them, I bet you that they would be doctored. So,
2: Richard Dolan, who is, I think, a giant in this field and a terrific historian, has written about UFOs and the national security state, has made the point that those individuals or groups that have back-engineered alien technology at their disposal, and they won't give it to us. They almost constitute a breakaway civilization. In fact, maybe they're already off-planet.
1: That's a very, very
2: deep space
1: possibility.
2: So then the question is, why would they be willing to give that up for us?
1: I'm not sure that they would. They're probably having, as we mentioned, an internal battle between the Majestic 12. There are probably those that want to give us information, and there's probably those that feel we can't handle it. And I don't know where that will go necessarily. But, you know, we just created the Space Force. I think that's a farce. We've already been out to space. I believe that we have, contacts, just like your former Minister of Defense says. We've been in contact with people, and we have people on our side. When I say people, I mean entities, either interdimensional or extraterrestrial, and we're already out there. So from that standpoint, everything that's pretty much happening is not real. It's a facade. And we've been living in this facade since who knows how long. Probably at least maybe the late 50s, maybe early 60s. So how long is it going to go on?
2: So the day after disclosure, when we're told that there's life on other planets, or there has been life on other planets, what else changes? Do you think they start to release some of this technology, religion? How does it change?
1: I've had the pleasure of interviewing Dr. Barry Downing, and he makes a very astute statement that they're going to have a meta-reformation. It's going to change, in a heartbeat, from divinity schools, from seminaries, and from behind the pulpit, and it's going to change in an instant. And there again, that's a reason why I wrote Crossing the Crevice, to make that crossing, if you will, easier.
2: What else changes besides religion?
1: A lot of the way we view ourselves and the way we view going forward will change. What needs to take place, and this is a personal comment, you just can't say we have free energy. You have to say how we're going to go from point A to point B. And that's something we've been very lax on with our energy policy now. You don't want people to wake up tomorrow and realize they don't have a job if they work in the oil fields, or if they mine coal, or if they pump gas out of the ground. You've got to have a plan, and that plan needs to be mentioned by the president or whomever makes the announcement. And so nobody's going to wake up tomorrow and lose their jobs because of this. It'll be a slow, gradual transformation from our fossil fuels and our currently known physics to this new world of physics and this free energy. It may take 20 or 30 years, but it needs to be planned out and communicated to the people in a non-threatening way. And that would allow companies to start up and work in the free marketplace with this new type of energy, and still at the same time allow people to mine coal and steel mills to make steel and cars still to be made. It will be a slow, gradual transformation.
2: In other words, you believe that they have a free energy device in their possession now, but it's far too disruptive.
1: William Colby, the former director of the CIA, he was going to start talking about disclosure, and he had a free energy device he was going to expose to the public. What happened to him? He was found
2: face down in the Potomac River.
1: You got
2: That's it.
1: It. With his house unlocked and the coffee maker on and the computer on. Very, questionable what happens.
2: Well, we will have to delve into that story. That's a fascinating one on another occasion. Wallace, it's been a real pleasure. I hope we can do this again.
1: Well, Richard, the pleasure has been mine. I've really enjoyed it. Thank you.
2: Wallace Wagner Jr., Crossing the Crevice, and the website crossingthecrevice.com. All right. Thank you, Wallace. My thanks to Carlos Cagina, technical production, Ryan White, the live stream producer, back next week with a brand new program, God willing. In the meantime, don't be afraid. There's nothing concealed that won't be revealed, and nothing hidden that won't be made known. What you hear in the dark, speak in the light. What I say in a whisper, proclaim from the housetops. Move over, Aphrodite, I'm coming home. Good night.

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1: From the high desert and the great American Southwest, I bid you all good morning. Good evening, I suppose, in many areas, many time zones, from the Hawaiian and Tahitian Islands on eastward, flyover country, that's us, to the Caribbean and the U.S. Virgin Islands. Good morning out there. South into South America, north, well, to the pole, and worldwide on the internet. This is Coast to Coast AM. I'm Art Bell, and boy, do I have a good show for you this morning. I've got a lot planned. We've got a heavy hitter here. Much like last night's show, only not. Richard Berenson is here. He has a resume about 2 pages long, and I'll give you a little idea of what he's all about. 1962, he was Geophysics Corporation of America staff scientist. 2 to 4, he was a staff scientist with Ling Temco Vaught. 1964, Harvard Project Physics, staff writer for them. Going up, lectured in at Harvard, acting chairman, Department of Astronomy at Boston University, associate professor, assistant professor, and lecturer in astronomy there at Boston University. A consultant to the National Academy of Sciences. There's a lot here. A consultant to the American Council on Education, associate professor on leave, Boston University, the American University, president and professor, a NASA headquarters consultant, a professor of physics on leave at the American University, professor of physics again at the American University, and on and on. He belongs to just about, is a member in and belongs to just about every science organization that we have on Earth, I think. He specializes in education and science communication, astronomy, space science, space exploration, the history of science, demographics and workforce planning, management and administration. Very nice resume. Man has about done it all. He is a professor of physics. He is something of an astronomer. All-around kind of guy on space with a view different than you heard yesterday on the program. Then at 2 a.m. Pacific time, we've got yet another physics kind of guy, Stanton Friedman, all the way from New Brunswick, about 4 time zones east of where I am right now. Stanton just got back from Brazil, and those of you who have been following the news on the internet about what has occurred in Brazil will know what this is about. As a matter of fact, Professor John Mack was also there, and so we will indeed talk with Stanton Friedman at 2 a.m., so it's going to be a physics-loaded night. Tomorrow night, Major Dames from SciTech. So we've got a lot lined up for you, as you can see. And that is what's coming up on the show this morning. I want to remind everybody that we have got all of these, well, in fact, the entire scientific report, along with photographs, electron scanning microscope photographs, and graphs of the spectrography done on the parts that I received, purportedly from Roswell. It is getting increasingly interesting. It's all up on my webpage, so if you want to see the science that is being done, the careful, step-by-step science, you're welcome to go take a look. My webpage is www.artbell.com. www.artbell.com. All of that coming up in a moment.

0: Here we go, everybody. This should be fascinating. Coming to us all the way from, I'm not sure where he is. It is Dr. Richard Berenson. Doctor, where are you, in Washington?
1: I'm in Northern Virginia. I'm looking out my window right now at the dome of the U.S. Capitol.
0: Uh-huh, the very seat of power. Well, wonderful, and of course it is after 2 a.m. back there, so I understand you're a night person?
1: Well, I am. This is pushing it, but yes. Glad to be with you.
0: Glad to have you. I just absolutely love this kind of topic, as my audience well knows. You have done just about everything under the sun, it looks like to me, and a little more. What led you into the life of science?
1: You know, when I was a child growing up in Dallas, Texas, the skies, in fact, are big and bright there, as I know they are where you live. You go out at night, it's pretty awe-inspiring. You look up and can see 4,000 or 5,000 dots of light, and as a youngster, I wondered, what are they? And so I'd ask teachers and others, what are they? And they'd say, well, go read a book. So I did, and ended up majoring in physics as an undergrad and then astrophysics in grad school.
0: Uh-huh. Well, you're right about our skies out here. They are incredible. And the people in cities now, particularly those troubled with air problems, and that's a lot of them, don't really know anymore what the real sky is like, do they?
1: They really do not, and I think most Americans do not. Certainly most of the people on the East Coast don't, and most Americans in any urban area do not because of light pollution. We all hear about air pollution, but light pollution is an equal problem. We do not have our lights oriented properly. We put out vastly more light than is needed for safety, security, or just getting around at night. And so what we're really doing is fogging the sky and depriving ourselves and our children of the opportunity of seeing the wonders of what's really out there. I remember driving once across West Texas by myself late at night, and
0: yes.
1: I noticed how beautiful the sky was. I stopped, got out of the car, standing there as the breeze was blowing across around 11 p.m., and I saw a whitish blur, and I thought, that's a strange-looking cloud. Then I realized what it was. It's the Milky Way. So like the ancient peoples of thousands of years ago, I stood there in awe and looked up at what we now, of course, know is literally hundreds of billions of unresolved stars. It makes you wonder what people centuries ago must have thought and wondered and how fascinating it truly was to them.
0: I bet they wondered the same things that I wonder when I look at that sight, and that is, are we ever going to get to one of those stars? I mean, we don't yet travel faster than light, and presumably, unless we're willing to donate generations into space travel, unless we can do that, we're not going to get there, or are we?
1: Well, it's pretty frustrating. The laws of nature, as given to us by Einstein and others, seem, in fact, inviolate. We simply cannot go faster than the speed of light, and I think the evidence for that is quite compelling. Now, given the distances to the nearest stars even, which are the order of many light years, if we were to have a rocket that was to travel at, let us say, 90% the speed of light,
0: mm-hmm.
1: it would require a prodigious amount of energy and yet require a very long time to do it. So I'm afraid it will be a long, ambitious journey. But I hope that we can take at least the first steps. You know, how will the history books, assuming people are still around 1,000 years from now, record our century? Here, for the first time in human history, we step off of our planet, gently, feebly, to the nearest neighbor, to the moon, and then we retreated back, sort of like a child stepping into the cold ocean and running home again.
0: Yes.
1: It's a curious sort of retreat, and I hope that eventually we'll have the will, stamina, and the money to go back to the moon, this time to stay, and then ultimately go on with robots and finally with human beings to Mars, and I think maybe even before Mars, to asteroids.
0: What is your best estimation of why we sort of did as you suggested? We went to the moon several times, and then we sort of said, we've been there, we're not going back, and we haven't been back, and it's been, 30 years plus, better than, and how come?
1: Oh, politics and money. I mean, why did we go? We went because it was the Cold War, and the United States and the Soviet Union were the only two remaining superpowers following World War II, and we were clinched in this tight adversarial position in the 50s. They beat us into space. We were stunned to find that they had that kind of technical prowess. We scrambled to catch up. Didn't seem that we could, and eventually we did. the leader of the space program in the Soviet Union died, which ironically helped us. We had von Braun and his crew here, which helped us. We had the technology, the electronics, the computers, and then it was a political decision on the part of President Kennedy, because after all, he had suffered the embarrassment of the Bay of Pigs and other problems, and so despite all the odds, he said, we're going to go to the moon, and then, of course, he was assassinated, and it became almost a national need to fulfill the pledge of the now-fallen president. So we did get there, and it was one of the landmarks in the history of humankind, but it was at the same time as the Vietnam War and a host of other problems, and so we lost interest after a time.
0: All right. There is a recent story. I've got a copy of the Philadelphia Inquirer here. And astronomers report they have discovered a solar system far closer to our sun than any of the previous half dozen planet discoveries. Moreover, the new planetary system has features strikingly similar to our own, and it's not apparently that far away, about a little better than 8 light years. What would that mean, assuming we can't break the speed of light, 8 light years? How long, then, would it take us to get there?
1: Well, a light year is the distance light travels in a year, and 186,000 miles per second. So it would take us literally 8 years, or 8.1 years, if we could manage to go that fast. And, of course, we can't go that fast. The fastest thing that humankind has ever launched was the Galileo probe, which plunged into the upper atmosphere of the planet Jupiter on December 7th of last year. It was traveling at about 108,000 miles per hour at the time. Not because we launched it that fast, but rather because of the gravitational tug of Jupiter. So we can't get anywhere even remotely close to that kind of speed. So I'm afraid it's going to be a long trip. But this discovery, if it turns out, in fact, to be real, and it needs now to be confirmed, if so, it's really quite impressive and very exciting, because the object is astronomically right in our backyard. It is a star not dissimilar from the sun, and the planetary system might be something similar to our own.
0: If life had evolved there, surely we should have, by now, heard radio or television or something. 8 light years is not that far, and surely our signals are bombarding their system. Would that not be so?
1: No, that's absolutely a fact. In fact, it's one of the sobering realities of our time, that the principal way that intelligence on this planet is known off of the planet is not through the great writings of our religions or of Shakespeare or the science of Einstein or Newton. It's because of television, which is seeping out. So Ricky Lake becomes our interstellar emissary.
0: Well, at least they'd get some of the early stuff, Ozzie and Harriet and the early shows.
1: That's
0: first,
1: right,
0: I presume.
1: Exactly. Jackie Gleason and all the rest of that. Well, with respect to our picking up a signal from out there, we'd have to assume that their life forms began at about the same time ours did, that their star began at about the same time ours did. Our sun is approximately 4.6 billion years old in a universe that many of us think is of the order of 12 to 15 billion years old.
0: Right.
1: And so it's a second generation star. Now, we don't know what generation star that one is out there, and we're not sure of its age, but estimate that it's in the ballpark of the sun's. But we don't know enough about the planets. If the planets formed at about the same time that ours did, then the question is whether or not our evolutionary rate here on Earth is typical of elsewhere. And, of course, we only have one case study, and that's here on Earth, so we just don't know.
0: What are the odds? I'm going to ask it the other way around. What are the odds that we are alone?
1: Well, I have been one of the people for a long time who's been saying that in the vastness of our enormous universe, given all the multitudes of astronomical objects that we know about, to assume that we are the only beings that have ever been or could ever be seems to me preposterous. It's just difficult to imagine. Now, it is possible, however, that life could have arisen elsewhere and not have become intelligent enough to communicate off of its planet. There are a number of biologists who point out that out of the billions of species that have come into being on our planet, as far as we know, only one, human beings, are capable of communicating off of the planet. Chimpanzees and dolphins and whales and many have their own languages, but they can't communicate off the planet. So if those kind of odds apply elsewhere, even if there is life, communicating with it might be very difficult.
0: Do you consider?
1: But of course, we're just extrapolating.
0: Sure. Do you consider it possible that intelligent life could or would form without forming what we know of as an industrial scientific civilization. In other words, at some level, they could form and simply never find a need nor a want for that sort of thing and exist differently.
1: Oh, it certainly is imaginable. With the only case study we know, as I said, is human beings, and we know our own progress, and we know how we slowly, torturously started in Babylonia and then with the Greeks and went through our long period of silence in the Dark Ages or Middle Ages, and then eventually we rose again and then finally came to the Industrial Revolution and so on. Now, whether or not that's the story elsewhere, who's to say? The first question is whether or not there are viable stars or planets around likely stars, and increasingly astronomers are finding that the pieces of the puzzle are coming together. We know that there are multitudes of stars out in space, not dissimilar from our own sun. So without being overly chauvinistic about the Earth, if we want to be highly conservative and only look for life sites somewhat similar to our own, and assume that the life is forming on a planet, and who's to say, maybe it could form in a cloud or elsewhere, but assuming that it forms on a planet, are there planets out there? A year ago, no one could have said definitively, but now we can, because at least a half a dozen have been found, and bear in mind, the planets are only about 1/1,000,000th as bright as their stars, so they're terribly hard to see. By the turn of the century, we're going to find dozens.
0: Yes, I would imagine we would. And would you say these discoveries affect the numbers? Everybody's always playing with the numbers. In other words, the likelihood is there are planets around X number of stars. That would mean the following and the following and the following. Now that we know that planets seem fairly likely, that would seem to raise the odds that there would be life that could evolve on one of them.
1: Well, it does, Art. Of course, what we don't have yet are enough statistics. We don't have enough findings to provide real data. We can't say what the likelihood of a star having a planetary system is. We just don't know. But I think within 10 to 20 years, we will know.
0: Mm-hmm.
1: I imagine the astronomy books of the year 2010 are going to say roughly 40% or whatever of all stars have planetary systems. And then we will begin to accumulate data about what those planets might be like. My guess is that there are multitudes of small planets of the order of the Earth. The first ones that we've discovered have been the big guys, the big Jupiters, which is just what you'd expect because they're bigger, more massive, they tug in their stars better. But all the little rubble-like things like Earth, which is terribly important to us but nonetheless small, will be a harder search.
0: You either consulted or have been part of the SETI program, haven't you?
1: Right. Mm-hmm.
0: SETI has gone through some evolution with government funding and then no government funding. What I'm wondering, Doctor, is if there is life out there and there are feeble signals coming from some place or another, how good are the odds that SETI, as it is presently configured, might find something?
1: Terribly hard to know. The first question is where to look, which means what candidate stars might you look at. Next, do those stars have planetary systems? And we're beginning to give pretty good answers to those questions. The next question is radio the rational mode of communication? It certainly seems to be to us, because after all, it's part of the electromagnetic spectrum. It is light itself. It travels at the maximum possible speed of nature. It's easy to generate. It's easy to transmit. It's easy to receive. It is not blocked by most of the things out in the universe. It seems like a uniquely rational mode of transportation. On the other hand, maybe we are temporally chauvinistic. Maybe this reflects the fact that we live in this century. Maybe people...
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1: 1,000 years from now, we'd say, oh, heavens, no one would use radio. What we use are gamma rays. But if for a moment we don't jump to that and we stick with radio because we know it works, we know that nature itself emits radio waves, 21-centimeter lines, for example, of hydrogen, where then do we look and how do we look? Next comes our biggest challenge of all, the tough one, and this is the one that is almost never mentioned in books or articles, and that is when to look. And by when, I don't mean whether it's 10 o'clock tonight or 11:30 tomorrow morning. I mean, should we look at 1996, or should we have looked in the year 1700, or in the year 3000? because the universe is so old, so big, and the distances are so great, we have to realize the time spans become enormous. It could be that the Earth was bathed in loud, clear, unmistakable signals from intelligent beings, even on planets around the star that was just studied, the one that you mentioned.
0: Back in the 1700s, say.
1: Exactly. And there was intelligence all over Earth, but they didn't have radio telescopes.
0: Obviously, most of the important work in this area, then, is going to go on with radio telescopes as opposed to the optical, even the Hubble.
1: Oh, yes, absolutely. The problem with optical light is that you cannot transmit it over vast distances of the galaxy. It's blocked too easily by gas and dust and the galactic plane, whereas radio is not. You also have all kinds of problems about keeping a collimated beam. Radio is really advantageous over all of those. It's so easy to transmit. So
0: yes, I've got a question with regard to the possible radio reception when we get back in just a moment.
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1: My guest, Dr. Richard Berenson. He's a physicist, something of an astronomer. He's been connected with the SETI, and we're talking about that, and we'll get back to that in just a moment.

0: Back now to Dr. Berenson. Welcome back.
1: Doctor,
0: I'm a ham radio operator, so I understand a little bit about the radio spectrum. And the lower frequencies, of course, tend to pretty much bounce off the ionosphere and return to Earth. That which we're on now, AM radio, does it very well at night. Shortwave frequencies do it. And not until you get up, into at least VHF, can you be assured that it'll pass through the ionosphere and keep going out to space. Now, the center of my question here is, what are the most likely frequencies to listen to that would arrive, make it across all this space and make it to Earth? Where would you listen?
1: Well, where most of the listening has occurred is close to 21 centimeters, which is about 1420 megacycles.
0: Really?
1: And the reason for that is that that is where hydrogen, the most abundant element in the universe, has its own natural signal. And so the logic is that if nature is sending a signal in that frequency band, wherever beings happen to be elsewhere in the universe, if they knew as much as we knew, they would surely be aware of that particular radiation. And so it might be sort of a natural beacon throughout the cosmos. With respect to our atmosphere, we have to be very cautious because an atmosphere elsewhere, an ionosphere elsewhere, might be different from ours.
0: Well, that's true.
1: And so we have to have sort of a universal mode of communication.
0: So that would be, what, 14.2 gigahertz in that area?
1: That's
0: very
1: right.
0: Interesting.
1: And tune up and down the dial because you don't know exactly where to look. And the largest, most ambitious undertaking

0: team up at Harvard is running what's called the billion channel analyzer.
1: Mm-hmm.
0: So it is scanning up and down the radio dial, literally looking at a billion different frequency bands.
1: Years ago, you'd be the perfect person to answer this, really. There was something called the Brookings Report, and I bet you're familiar with it. If not, in brief, it simply says, if we were contacted or visited by an intelligence greater than ours, and that information got out, that it would so destroy religious, scientific paradigms, as to cause anarchy. People giving up on faiths, all that sort of crazy thing. What do you think?
0: I don't buy that kind of thinking at all. First of all, it may or may not be true, and nobody knows, and it's just terribly hard to know because we don't have any case study to compare it with. And by being more advanced, the beings elsewhere might be 1 year more advanced or a billion years more advanced. We would not normally carry on a lively conversation with a flatworm, and yet the extraterrestrials could be that much more advanced than we are. Or maybe we're more advanced than they are. If we assume that we're roughly in the same stage of advancement, or maybe they're only 100 years more advanced, would that be utterly traumatizing to us, and would this be something that we should fear?
1: Just before you answer that, here on Earth, when we have contacted very old peoples, we have generally subverted what culture they have. I don't want to necessarily say we've enslaved them, though in past times we've done that. In other words, greater technological societies have a way of, what's the word I'm searching for, subverting lesser ones. What makes you think that wouldn't happen in this case?
0: Oh, it could. Or we could be we could consume for dinner, or we could be put in a jar, or we could be put in a zoo. I mean, there's all kinds of possibilities. Or maybe we would be considered something benign, and they would be advanced enough to where they would not be so bellicose as we and our earthly tendencies tend to be. I just don't know. But with respect to fearing something from elsewhere, one of the things that astronomers, I think, seem to relish a great deal, and I participate in this too, is warning the American people about the potentiality of real doom and disaster. When the comet Shoemaker-Levy 9, for example, plowed into Jupiter a couple of years ago, many of us pointed out that that could, in fact, have occurred here on Earth, and indeed has, in past, occurred here on Earth. And that's probably what led to the end of the dinosaurs 65 million years ago.
1: What they call the KT event.
0: Exactly. And the evidence for that now, I think, is compelling, including even probably the location of the crater where the largest object hit the Earth, and that's off the Yucatan in Mexico. Well, the Earth is hit every day, right now, even while we're talking, by small objects, and sometime, probably within the next 10 years or so, will be hit by an object large enough to impart as much energy as the Hiroshima bomb. And we hope, of course, that it's going to hit in the ocean or hit in the desert, not close to your desert, but somewhere else,
1: Sahara.
0: Thank you. And not here anywhere close to a human being. The last time was in 1908, and that time it hit in Siberia. Fortunately killed no person because it's very sparsely populated, but it did kill thousands of reindeer. The Earth will be hit by such objects as that. So I point it out only because astronomers point out these kind of potential problems all the time. And I think rather than fear it, it'd be something that we would want to explore.
1: Mm-hmm. If Shoemaker-Levy 9, its multitude of pieces, had plowed into the Earth, there would have been no doubt land and sea strikes, mostly sea because we have mostly sea. What would the effect of Shoemaker-Levy 9 hitting Earth have been?
0: You know, it's really quite interesting about that because we didn't know as early as one day prior to the first impact what it would be. I happened to have been on a national radio broadcast that day, and one of the callers suggested that there'd be no impact at all, that it was really like a ball of gravel and it would just simply disintegrate in the upper atmosphere of Jupiter. And I said, well, you may be right or you may be wrong. I don't know. Let's see how compacted this object is. It turned out that that was a fairly small comet that brought enormous damage to Jupiter. Many of the impact sites were larger than planet Earth. Many of them imparted more energy than the total nuclear arsenals of Earth combined. Now, if that had hit the Earth, what would have happened? The first thing that would have happened is acid rain. We know what happens if a large object passes at very fast speeds through the Earth's upper atmosphere. It causes acid rain. So

0: The poor dinosaurs, for example, we think were hit by an object about 6 miles in diameter. Probably first it would be as if huge amounts of battery acid were dumped on your head. And then would have come the fires. And the fires would have been unlike anything that we would have known since. They would have burned not only the trees and the grass, but it would have been superheated, similar to what happened in World War II and the firebombing, for example, in Germany, in which case almost the air itself catches on fire.
1: Yes.
0: And then the winds would have picked that up and spread the smoke, which would have then dropped the temperature, broken the food chain, and the poor dinosaurs would have hit it in many different ways. To say nothing of the tidal waves when the chunks hit the water, the tidal waves could have been far taller than the World Trade Center, rushing inland at it several hundred miles per hour. And if you consider the weight of water, that would have been one heck of a mess. We could have had that happen at Shoemaker-Levy 9. It hit us.
1: Uh-huh. Would anybody survive it? Would any human survive it deep underground to rise again like the Phoenix?
0: Very unlikely. However, we know that when the dinosaurs were hit, if our theories on that are right, and I really think the evidence is pretty strong on it, roughly half of the species on Earth were killed. The big ones, the big dinosaurs. But on the other hand, about half survived. Cockroaches survived. Nothing can kill a cockroach, apparently.
1: Apparently.
0: And they are the little guys that sort of burrow down, and they didn't need the food chain that the large dinosaurs did.
1: Mm-hmm. So then what about those who theorize, and there are many now doing it, that man has been here not just this time, but previous times, and that Earth is very old indeed, and that man may have come and gone, or some version of man, any number of times. Possible?
0: Well, I suppose it's possible. A lot of things are possible. The question is, what is the strong evidence? And I have not seen evidence that's compelling in that. I don't presume to be an expert in anthropology or archaeology, but I certainly read about those subjects, and I teach history of science, and the story that I think that we generally present is certainly a very beautiful one, and it seems to me to have good documentation that the universe began about 12 to 15 billion years ago. Our sun is probably a second, maybe a third generation star, so that some of the elements in the sun and in the earth and indeed in our own bodies were made in the interior of stars now long dead. Mm-hmm. We could not be alive except for the fact that another star died, and today we are made of its material. The director of the Harvard Observatory once said, "We're brothers of the boulders and cousins of the clouds." Indeed we are. As for the origin and evolution of civilization, we think we're getting closer and closer to that. It appears that given the atmosphere and the early conditions of planet Earth, when acted upon by radiation from the sun and volcanism and radioactive decay and electrical discharge in the atmosphere, we think probably you could have formed the pre-biological molecules necessary in the Earth's oceans to have led to the life. Is that miraculous or is it not? Well, I think it's pretty extraordinary. If you want to call it a miracle, that's no quarrel with me. In any case, it would have come about, and as far as I know, have arisen only once.
1: Okay. You take the traditional position that there was what is known as the Big Bang.
0: Yes.
1: All right. I'm going to ask some silly questions about this, I guess. Number one, what was... I take it the Big Bang was a very, very dense ball of matter surrounded by virtually empty space. And a physicist I had on last night, I asked him a question. He said, it's a very troubling question for physicists. What was before the Big Bang? Just emptiness?
0: No, nothing. I think the answer of the modern cosmologist is that there was no time before the Big Bang. You know, intuition tells you that time has existed forever, that it's infinite and it had no beginning. But stop and consider that, challenge that assumption for a moment.
1: All right.
0: There are only two possibilities. Either time is infinite or it had a beginning. And if it's infinite, that in itself is quite a jolting commentary. Can you think of anything else that's infinite? Probably not. What we are beginning to conclude in cosmology today is that the Big Bang was literally the beginning of everything. And what we therefore have to do is divorce ourselves from what we're naturally inclined to do, and that is to make a human-like analogy. and what we're inclined to think of is a huge room, like a giant auditorium, and in that auditorium there is an enormous blast, like a dynamite cap going off, in which case you can logically ask what happened a second before the explosion. If, however, the modern cosmologist is right, there was no space and there was no time before that explosion. Why would there be no time? Because Einstein taught us that space and time are indelibly linked together. If there was no space, there was no time. Was there any space? Did the explosion then throw material out into space? No. What we think is that the Big Bang brought forth space and time together, and what has been expanding ever since has been both. So time has been continuing and space has been expanding.
1: Could you say then that without mass to measure, and without point A to point B to measure too, there could be no time?
0: That would be basically true.
1: So there was just sort of a dark, infinite nothing.
0: You can't even have darkness without the absence of light. There was literally nothing. Now, if you want to say, from a theological point of view, there was God, there were the laws of nature, there was something supreme, something beyond human intellect, I certainly would not disagree about that, and many scientists, in fact, would agree and believe it on the basis of faith, but nobody can prove it one way or another.
1: But your best take on it is that there was divine intervention of some sort?
0: Well, if you ask me now, as an individual, as a person, I happen to think that the laws of nature are so beautiful, so exquisite, they work so magnificently, and I've seen the images of the distant objects and how beautiful they are. And by the way, just a few hours ago, we've now gotten new images showing the birth of stars wrapped in this birth cloth of gas and dust.
1: Oh, I've seen them.
0: Oh, they're just awe-inspiring.
1: They are. They really are. I've never in my life seen anything like those photographs.
0: Isn't that something? It's very difficult for me to look at that and think it's just random, absolute chance. But that's a personal point of view. So, yes, I do believe that there is some higher form than I understand, and if you wish to call it God, that's fine.
1: Okay. I've got a story here that basically says astronomers are now puzzled by the age of stars, and they seem to have found some stars that are 1 to 1.5 billion years older, they say, than the universe itself ought to be. And under the model that you have described, that would be impossible.
0: It sure would, and this is illustrating what, to some non-scientists, appears to be a real problem in astronomy, and there's therefore something wrong. I look at it the other way around. I see it as a real opportunity for astronomy and physics. In fact, I think it's just terribly exciting. Whenever you come to this kind of strange paradox, what it usually suggests in the history of science is that you're on the verge of a major breakthrough. When you find stars that are older than the universe, obviously there's something wrong. Either we don't have the right age for the universe, we don't have the right age for stars, or both.
1: Or the Big Bang Theory is simply incorrect.
0: Well, that's a possibility, although I think the evidence for it is pretty strong. We can talk about that if you want. I think there's several lines of evidence which are very hard to dismiss.
1: Are you going to talk about the redshift?
0: Well, the redshift implies that the universe is getting larger. It doesn't necessarily imply that there was a Big Bang. I mean, Fred Hoyle over in England, for example, proposed way back in the 40s that there was a steady state model, that the universe has been around forever and that matter is continuously coming into being.
1: Yes, that would agree with the man I had on last night.
0: Yeah, and that was a view that was popular in England and a few other places about 50 or 60 years ago. But I think there is a great deal of evidence to indicate that it is not true. One of the fundamental tenets of that is that what is called the perfect cosmological principle, which says that there was no special point in time. I think many of the people who put forward the idea really dislike the idea of a Big Bang because it has an origin-like sound to it, a genesis moment, as it were.
1: Yes.
0: And they were trying to think of not only a special place in the cosmos, and, you know, since the days of the ancient Babylonians, we've been struggling to find that we here on Earth are not at the center of the solar system, our solar system's not at the center of the galaxy, our galaxy's not at the center of the universe. There does not appear to be a privileged place. And so they're arguing there's not a privileged time either. But couple of problems. Quasars, these astoundingly bright, remarkable objects, are all far away. It is not as if, and therefore very far out in time, it's not as if you can find them nearby and therefore close to us in time. And even worse for the steady state theory was the discovery of the 3K background radiation made at the Bell Telephone Labs many years ago, which led to two Nobel Prizes when they interpreted it. We have now heard the radiation. We can hear the hiss even today of the explosion that began the universe.
1: Echoes of the original explosion.
0: Yeah, if you imagine an explosion of almost unimaginable intensity 15 billion years ago, the universe expands, the radiation, the energy that that explosion led to is still in the universe, but the universe is now vastly larger, then the amount of energy per cubic centimeter would necessarily be lower, the temperature is lower, and it is 3 Kelvin, 3 degrees Kelvin, actually about 2.8, and that's exactly what your radio telescope picks up.
1: All right, Doctor, you've got about a 8 or 10 minute break. Relax, get a cup of something or another, and we'll be right back to you.
0: It's a deal.
1: Dr. Richard Berenson, I presume by now you're getting the idea. There will be more.
2: 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More Somewhere in Time coming up.

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1: From the great American Southwest, I bid you good morning. I'm Art Bell. My guest is a brilliant man, Dr. Richard Berenson, and his credentials are 10 miles long. I know some of you are just joining us at this hour, so good morning. You're in for a real treat. Dr. Berenson has consulted with the SETI program. He has been a professor of physics with the American University, consulted with NASA, an associate professor on leave from Boston University, and I could go on and on and on about every award, just about every professional accolade ever given to somebody in his field, has worked with Dr. Carl Sagan. We're going to ask him about that as well in a moment, and I have pulled from him one more hour. I want to remind you that at 2 a.m. Following this segment, we're going to be talking to another physicist way far away, Stan Friedman, in New Brunswick. And he's got a real shocker for you about what he just found, what they just found in South America, in Brazil. He just got back. He'll be here at 2 in about an hour.

0: right, now, back to Dr. Berenson. Thank you, Dr. Berenson. I realize I probably put undue pressure on you to get another hour here, shamelessly. But you're fascinating. Here are a couple of kind of far-out questions by facts. One is, it is interesting, is it possible that Nostradamus and others in his category, in your view, could possibly see events ahead in time, things that lie ahead for us?
1: No, I certainly don't think so. I know that there are people who do believe that. There are many books that have been written about it. But what you don't normally hear about are all the predictions that Nostradamus or anyone else made that didn't work.
0: Right.
1: What people like to do is to point out things which are rather vaguely stated and then try to interpret it after the fact and say this is what it was referring to, and pick any event at any time and you can make some sort of a claim.
0: Mm-hmm.
1: You don't have to be an Nostradamus to do that. I can make vague enough statements, and sometime within the next 10 years, 100 years, 1,000 years, there's going to be something that's sort of going to seem like it. But does that mean I'm seeing the future?
0: No. And the quatrains, indeed, were sort of vague and seemed to apply to many things. All right. One other question, kind of far out. From a physicist's point of view, what is a ghost?
1: I don't know. I would personally imagine it's something best answered by a psychiatrist, psychologist, someone else. I don't know. I don't presume to know. I've never studied that, but from what little I do know about it, I've never seen any evidence that there is such a thing. And now, you know, the people who would probably be the most intrigued and love to know that there really are such things would be physicists.
0: Absolutely.
1: And so there's nothing intrinsically, philosophically opposed to it. It's just that where's the evidence?
0: Indeed. I know there have been a number of investigations by prestigious universities that have tried to and have noted some magnetic anomalies and lower temperatures, all that sort of thing, but not enough for scientific repeatability.
1: No, there really isn't. And for almost all of these things, you can come up with a counter-explanation of why you got what might appear to be an anomalous finding. And by the way, it doesn't occur every time. It doesn't occur the same way for every observer. And therefore, from the standpoint of science, it just isn't real.
0: Right. Does a black hole slowly and continually grow and grow and grow as mass is sucked into it? Does it actually get bigger?
1: Well, that's a very interesting question. The famous British scientist Stephen Hawking has done extensive work on that, and your listeners might like to read some of Hawking's material, although it's not easy reading. And there's a fellow at Caltech by the name of Kip Thorne, T-H-O-R-N-E, who's probably the top authority in this country on black holes, and he's written extensively on this as well. What they suggest is that the black hole, once formed, can continue to suck in mass. Will it become larger? Yes, it can become larger, but most importantly, it becomes more massive. For example, at the center of our own galaxy, our Milky Way galaxy, which consists of some 300 billion stars, and this is the band of light that we were talking about earlier,
0: yes,
1: we are really quite convinced there is a very massive black hole that could have a mass perhaps a million times that of the sun. Remote quasars, these incredibly bright, distant, rapidly moving objects that we've seen out in the universe, may be devouring the mass of the Earth something like every 5 seconds.
0: Is it possible that a black hole, after acquiring a certain amount of mass, itself is once again star material? In other words, does it become a recycled sun?
1: No. If we understand it right, it is simply collapsing essentially out of the cosmos. Imagine taking an object which is perhaps 200 times the diameter of the Earth, millions of times the mass of the Earth, compressing it to the volume of the sun, the volume of the Earth, the volume of the moon, the volume of a city, the volume of a block, the volume of your house, the volume of your room, the volume of your hand, the volume of a dot. Gone. Well, that's very hard for us to accept or to imagine, and it gets a little more complex than that because the clock inside of that black hole is not running at the same rate that our clock is running because of the general relativity that I was mentioning earlier on. But in essence, that's what's happening. Now, what happens is that once you reach this threshold where we can no longer see it, in my personal view, the laws of physics as we understand them break down. And I have many colleagues who go on writing equations and speculating about what's going on inside, and that's fine, and I'm glad they do that. But from my point of view, our laws of nature as we understand them no longer apply, and I'm more inclined just to say, I don't know.
0: East of the Rockies, you're on the air with Dr. Richard Berenson. Hi.
2: Hello?
0: Hello there. Where are you, please?
2: I'm in Nashville.
0: Nashville, all right.
2: Yeah, I'm a Vanderbilt student, and we were talking about something in physics class, a physics class I took a couple semesters ago, about paired photons that I didn't really understand it. I was hoping your guest could give me a little better understanding of it. It sounded really fascinating. It's if you split a beam of light, you get two photons that are paired, one's up and one's down, and if you flip one, the other one flips instantaneously, faster than the speed of light. Somehow they one knows the flip. The other one knows the flip. I was wondering if you could explain that.
1: Well, I'm afraid I really cannot, because first of all, I'm not sure that the phenomenon occurs, but I do not know that much about it. My specialty really is astronomy, cosmology, history of science, and the like, but I have heard of people speculating about such things as this. I think, to the best of my knowledge, this is purely in the theoretical realm at the moment, with, again, no experimental confirmation. That's not to say that somebody won't find these kind of things. You know, when people first started talking about quarks years ago, there were a number of people who doubted that you'd ever find quarks. Well, now we've found this array of quarks out there, things even more fundamental than electrons and protons.
0: Mm-hmm.
1: So maybe we can find that there are paired photons. I don't know.
0: All right, more earthly subject. You mentioned Carl Sagan. What is your relationship with Carl Sagan?
1: Well, he was a brand new young assistant professor at Harvard University, and I was assigned to be his first teaching assistant. He'd never taught before, and I'd never taken the course that he was given, so we made a dynamic duo, somehow managed to get through it. And we've known each other ever since, and of course he's gone through a difficult time with his health recently, but
0: yes.
1: I hope he's coming out of that.
0: Well, he's a fascinating individual. He must have been, as you said, it must have been an interesting coupling, the two of you. You're both very dynamic.
1: Well, thank you. He has a wonderful ability to explain a science in a very understandable and engaging way. And then I was professor and head of the astronomy department at Boston University for a time, and Isaac Asimov was on the faculty at BU in the biology and medical school, and Isaac and I used to give a number of lectures together, and so a few times we invited Sagan to join us, and now that was a interesting experience. I couldn't get a word wedged in there, but we would try.
0: Uh-huh. He has been, and I will ask you about yourself, Dr. Sagan has been at times seemingly rather unfriendly to the UFO crowd.
1: Oh, I think that's true. I mean, I don't know whether he's unfriendly, but he certainly is not accepting of UFOs, and I think that's true of most astronomers, actually. And I don't personally believe in UFOs. I do believe that there are things sighted in the sky which people don't understand.
0: Unidentified.
1: Unidentified, indeed. But 90-95% of them end up being explained, and now there's a residual 5 or 10%, which some people want to explain in terms of extraterrestrials coming to visit us. But my personal hunch is that fully 100% are explicable in terms of natural, normal, terrestrial phenomena of one sort or another.
0: Mm-hmm. If we are being watched, and there is always that possibility, that we are being observed by some group, I think if I were up there observing and looking at the social structure down here presently, I wouldn't land.
1: Maybe not. Is there intelligence on Earth?
0: Yeah. Let's come back in another 5 million years. These folks might grow up.
1: Try it later.
0: Yes. Wildcard Line, you're on the air with Dr. Richard Berenson. Hi.
3: It's a pleasure to speak to you. I had two quick questions I'll take off the air. Let me ask them really fast. The first one is about whether interstellar space travel is even possible, no matter what the technology is, when you consider the fact that our galaxy alone is 1,000 light years across. You've got the the Great Andromeda Galaxy that's 2 million light years from ours.
0: Right, it's already been covered, but we'll readdress it.
3: Well, when you look at those types of distances, even traveling at the speed of light, is it reasonable that you could have that, you can achieve that? And also, concerning the planet Mars, there are some scientists that believe that there were great rivers on that planet, even a couple of large oceans on the planet Mars. I'd like to know if you believe that, and if that were true, what do you think happened to get rid of those rivers and oceans?
0: All right. Very good.
1: All right. Well, first, with respect to the travel, we talked about that earlier. You might not have heard that discussion, though, but our galaxy, in fact, is not 1,000 light years across. It's 100,000 light years across. Some people suggest 120. So it's really big. And indeed, we cannot go faster than the speed of light, and even to approach it is quite a ponderous feat. So travel among the stars will not be, so far as we know, the way that it's done in Star Trek, where they conveniently go to warp speed. What we would assume is first we will explore our own solar system, but eventually we will send robotic craft. In fact, 4 American-made craft have already left our solar system, as you know, and are traveling now out among the stars, or they will be within a few years as they move further out. You can imagine situations where you actually have human beings aboard spacecraft moving at extraordinarily fast speeds, perhaps using cryogenics, freezing them, keeping them frozen in some sort of state to extend their life expectancy, who knows. Or maybe you have whole generations of people who never live back here on Earth, but are born in the spacecraft, they go through their lives, they have their children, they die, their children continue. Or maybe you build outposts, and it's not a matter of something where you take a trip like flying to Chicago and back, but this is something which is generational in occurring, because it is truly that epic-making in scope, so that it involves literally thousands of years of outward expansion and travel. With respect to your second second issue about Mars, yes, there's a great deal of evidence that Mars used to have flowing water. The images which came back from the Viking spacecraft taken in 1976, which was the United States bicentennial, so we sent 2 spacecraft to land there, and also 2 orbiters, really provided, I think, very strong evidence that there used to be heavy flooding on Mars. Later this year, there will be 3 robots sent to Mars, 3 robotic missions, 2 American, 1 Russian, and one of these will involve the first rover ever to land on a planet.
0: Huh.
1: It's a cute little thing about the size of a microwave. It has 6 wheels and a very charming name, I think. We had a contest nationwide to have somebody come up with a name, and a young woman who was 11, I think, in Rhode Island submitted the winning name, and she suggested naming it after the black slave woman in the Civil War in the South, who changed her name and wandered around the South giving lectures about the evil of slavery, and she had changed her name to Sojourner Truth. And so this first robotic rover on another planet will be named Sojourner.
0: That's wonderful.
1: And one of the things it'll do will be to drill down about a meter or two and see, in answer to the question, if the water may be in a permanently frozen state there. There are a number of us who think that there could be a permafrost layer down under the visible surface of Mars. Now, if that's the case, that's really quite exciting, because even though Mars is quite a ways from the Sun, about 50% further out than the Earth is, and it's therefore rather chilly, about the same as Antarctica here on Earth, realize that life is teeming in Antarctica.
0: Oh, yes.
1: And I'm not just talking about the penguins and so on, but there's microbial life forms in abundance there. So you could imagine that a meter or so down underneath the Martian soil, nobody's expecting and finding a little Martian being walking around, but you could have at least primitive prebiotic Martian chemistry going on, and that in itself would be very exciting.
0: Okay, this leads to begs a couple of other questions. One is, obviously, if there was once water there, as we have it here, flowing, then, you know, the last thing we would want is to lose our water on this planet. In other words, whatever happened there, could it happen here?
1: Well, we sure don't, and we now have the benefit of what is called a comparative planetology. This is really a new field. It's only come into being in the last 20 or 30 years. It's arisen because of the exploration of the other planets. And perhaps the most interesting one to consider in that case is not Mars, but rather Venus.
0: Venus, yes.
1: Venus, our so-called sister planet, is just about the same mass, about the same radius as the Earth, and it's just a bit closer to the Sun than the Earth. But that's where the similarities change. Venus is shrouded in a cloud cover so thick that we can't see through it, invisible light to its surface, and that's why it's called Venus, because to our eye it's this soft, beautiful object glowing in the evening sky. It's the goddess of love.
0: Did it, this goddess of love, globally warm?
1: It sure as heck did. It got so warm that it's now 900 degrees Fahrenheit on its surface, and your oven only gets to 500 degrees. It is so hot that it would melt lead. And moreover, the atmosphere is so dense above it, it's 90 times the density of ours, 90 bar. So it'd be something like going down into the ocean at 300 feet. And you know what the pressure is if you go to the deep end of a swimming pool. Now imagine going to 300 feet. And it's a pretty obnoxious place.
0: A true ear-popping experience.
1: It is. Now how did it get to that, dreadful state? We think that what happened was that in the early days of Venus, there was a volcanism, and the volcanoes blew out carbon dioxide, and they blew out nitrogen, they blew out water, and many other things, and that's what volcanoes typically do.
0: Mm-hmm.
1: The water, however, because Venus is close to the Sun, broke apart, and the little hydrogen atoms, the lightest elements of all, were moving around so fast that they simply escaped from Venus. And once a planet has lost its water, You can't get it back. It's gone. So the hydrogen is gone. You're left with the oxygen, which can combine with the carbon into the carbonate rocks or to make carbon dioxide atmosphere. And that's how it got this thick, smoggy carbon dioxide atmosphere, which then trapped the radiation under it, the famous greenhouse effect, which heated up the surface even more, pumped out even more of the gases, which led to even more carbon dioxide. It was a runaway greenhouse effect. And that is certainly not a direction we want our own planet to go.
0: Is that the direction we're going in?
1: That is a matter of, it's interesting you ask as I sit here looking across the Potomac at the dome of the U.S. Capitol. It is not just a scientific issue. It's, in my view, a philosophical or even a political issue. My friends who are liberal in orientation will argue impassionately that we're endangering the planet and that we could have a significant greenhouse effect, enough to where the Earth's overall average temperature might rise 2, 3, 4, 5 degrees in the next century, which may sound trivial.
0: Oh, no.
1: But that amount of temperature increase would begin to melt the giant glaciers and ice flows up in Greenland, which in turn would raise the water table enough to where you would have flooding along the coastal regions of the United States.
0: Yes.
1: It would be very severe indeed. My conservative friends and colleagues claim that the industrialization is not that bad and that, in fact, volcanoes and other things pump out these materials all the time.
0: That we don't have the power, and it's egotistical to imagine we do, to affect the environment. Which school of thought, scientifically, forget the politics for a moment, do you accept?
1: Oh, I accept the former. I really think that the evidence is pretty compelling that since the beginning of the Industrial Revolution, we have been pumping out these greenhouse gases, and I think the automobiles and the factories are today. I'm not an alarmist. I'm not suggesting that we stop industrialization, for heaven's sakes.
0: I
1: don't want to turn us into a third world nation. But I do think we have to be cautious, and we have to really try to restrain in doing that.
0: All right. Man's invention time says I've got to pause. Stay right there. Dr. Richard Berenson, my guest, will be right back.
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0: Networks presents Art Bell, Somewhere in Time. Tonight featuring Coast to Coast AM from the 13th of June, 1996.
1: Top of the morning across the greater part of the world. My guest is Dr. Richard Berenson, and we'll get back to

0: back now to Dr. Richard Berenson. Doctor, there was a report on ABC, as a matter of fact, day before yesterday, a very disturbing report. As you know, there's a drought going on in the Midwest, actually in our farm belt. And they say now scientists are suggesting that our farm belt may be in the process of turning into a desert. Have you heard that?
1: No, I haven't, but those kind of things have happened before, and they can happen again.
0: So apparently our climate, according to scientists, is far more fragile than we previously thought it was. In other words, small change, big effect.
1: Well, you know, this is one of the outcomes of chaos theory, and we are beginning to get more refined on being able to predict these kind of seemingly unpredictable phenomena. I don't think the listeners, though, in the Midwest should panic about this. I really think an alarmist sound here would be unwarranted. I think what it suggests is that meteorology and very careful study of this is warranted, and I hope the federal government will do that. What we have known in geological times in the past is that regions have changed dramatically. Where there have been no deserts, deserts have formed. We can find very compelling evidence that regions of the world today, where you would never think there would have ever been a desert, there used to be deserts.
0: Yes.
1: The world has changed dramatically. What we don't know is the time scale exactly in which it changes or how gentle a nudge can lead to this kind of change.
0: All right, quickly back to Mars. If there once was water on Mars, then is it unreasonable to presume there may have been a higher form of life long ago?
1: I would tend to doubt that there would be a higher form of life in the sense of higher than us or anything even remotely approaching us. What would be possible would have been, in theory, that there might have been very elementary, primitive microbial life forms. If there was ever the conditions that it would have been warm enough, and by the way, it's pretty chilly there, and you would have had water, it would have been several billion years ago.
0: Mm-hmm.
1: But then the weather changed, and it would have frozen. And so then you could reasonably wonder what happened with the water and what about the outflow channels. We think that there were volcanic eruptions, perhaps, which heated things up, melted the water. That allowed these outflow channels, which we can now detect, and you can see where the water flowed, it then refroze. And Mars, as far as we can tell, has been in a permanently frozen state for a very long time. And we think that the water that used to be there is still there, but it's just down under the surface.
0: All right. Here's a pretty far-out question. Would it be possible, assuming that we could find a planet that would lend itself toward this possibility, to, in effect, take a sterile but workable planet, and mold it, terraform it, if you will, into something that would be friendly to human beings?
1: Oh, it absolutely is possible. The question is whether or not you want to do it and who's going to have the authority and right to do it. The United States does not own extraterrestrial objects. No nation does. And by international law and international agreement, no nation can. The U.S. was the first country to send human beings to the moon, and we planted our flag there, but it was done only symbolically. And then we left a plaque saying that we came in behalf of all humankind.
0: But wait a minute. You're saying this means we don't own the moon?
1: Certainly not. And the Soviet Union, by the way, had gone there before we had, something that most Americans have now forgotten. There was no Soviet cosmonaut aboard, but they did have a craft that got there before we did.
0: Probably planted a little flag magnet.
1: They might have. Who knows? And, of course, they were the first to Venus, and we were the first to Mars. But we don't own any of those things. With respect to terraforming, I suspect a modified general form of that definitely will occur. I was asked by NASA headquarters a few years ago to come in and work on the space plans for the United States off into the 21st century, and I can tell you we have in the files detailed plans of how to build space colonies on Mars, on asteroids, on the moon and elsewhere, and how to use indigenous material. You know, the main cost is getting the material there, just the weight of lifting it and transporting it. And one of the things that you desperately need, of course, is water.
0: Yes.
1: We consume huge amounts of water, and water weighs 64 pounds per cubic foot. So that's an awful lot of weight to lift there.
0: Yes, it is.
1: On the other hand, if we can extract hydrogen and we can extract oxygen out of the lunar regolith, out of the lunar soil, we could combine the two and make our own water out of the lunar material. So that I think we will do, and I think we will build encased capsules which will produce our own atmosphere so that the astronauts can walk around without wearing spacesuits. That is a modified form of terraforming. In terms of rebuilding the whole place to somehow look like Earth, I don't know.
0: Wouldn't glass be, I say again, glass be a natural building material in such a place?
1: Yeah, it would. And by the way, one of the first places that you might use it would not be on the moon, nor on Mars, but on an asteroid. Something that most people don't realize would probably be easier for us to reach than the moon. Asteroids, of course, are these chunks left over from the formation of the solar system. Most of them are fairly small, but some of them are really quite large indeed. And you could imagine putting a little tug, a rocket tug, which would move it into Earth orbit, and then going up and landing astronauts on it. By the way, the U.S. has a spacecraft called NEAR, Near Earth Asteroid Rendezvous, which was launched a few months ago. It'll be the first time in human history that we will send a spacecraft to fly close to an asteroid and begin to study them. And then early in the next century, we will send robots to land on them. So we're not talking about science fiction a century from now, but say 10 years from now.
0: All right. Wild Card Line, you're on the air with Dr. Richard Berenson. Hi, where are you, please?
2: I'm in Honolulu, Hawaii. My name's Jerry.
0: Hi, Jerry.
2: Yeah, Doctor, you just hit just about on the question I was going to ask. Why don't we take, when we know some of these asteroids and these comets are coming by in our proximity, why don't we hitch a ride on these asteroids or comets with a beeping device or some type of sensor device that can send back data to the United States, to the world, to us here, on their travels?
1: Actually, that's a very good point, Jerry, and indeed we intend to do that. And one of the things which is on the drawing board to do early in the next century is to send a craft, think about this, it's really the stuff of romance, to fly alongside a comet. A comet, as you know, is this iceberg which is in orbit around the sun. And as it approaches the sun, it begins to defrost and forms this long filamentary tail which can stretch tens of millions of miles. Well, we flew through Halley's Comet in 1986, or rather the Europeans did, but this would give us a chance actually to fly it along with it throughout its entire course.
0: Hmm.
1: We have just not yet studied very well these near-Earth passing objects, and we really should because it's a terrific opportunity, and they could be life-threatening as well as life-giving. Some of the organic material in your body came from comets that fell on Earth, and the next time you get a drink of water, ask yourself, where did the water come from? You say, well, it came from the reservoir. Yeah, and where did it come from? Well, it came from the rain. And where did it come from? Well, it came from volcanoes that blew it out of the center of the Earth. But where did it come from? Well, we think that much of it, in fact, came from comets falling on Earth.
2: Like the comet that they just found, they didn't know where it came from, or comets that we know come by every 2,000 years or so. Why not hitch a ride on one of those? Because they go so far out into the solar system, and the data and stuff like that, that it could retrieve while traveling and send back that data to Earth.
1: Well, that's an interesting idea. In other words, hitch a ride along on a long period comet. I think one of our problems on that, though, Jerry, is just the orbital mechanics of achieving it. You have such a very short lead time. You don't know when those long period comets are going to come. You have absolutely zero warning. You don't know that it's going to come 2 years and 3 days from now. The shorter period guys are all tabulated in books, and we really know their orbits really quite well. And in order for us to send a probe so that it could go into the right kind of trajectory and latch onto it or travel with it, we'd really have to plan that many, many months in advance. And, for example, the comet that came by just a few months ago, we had a lead time of all of about a month or so.
0: By the way, surprise of the detection of X-rays being emitted by a Hyakutake.
1: Absolutely. I mean, nobody expected anything like that. And moreover, you know, this is a very bizarre comet. Its chemistry is now suggesting to us that either it's of a class of comets that we know virtually nothing about, or, even more interesting, it's maybe not a part of our solar system.
0: Ooh.
1: Maybe this is a comet that got captured by our solar system and was not originally a part of our own.
0: What about the comet yet to come. I think in about a year, less than a year, Comet Hale-Bopp.
1: Actually, it's up there right now. It's difficult to see, but it can be seen. And I know you are quite a computer buff.
0: I am.
1: There is a homepage for Hale-Bopp, and also the Sky and Telescope magazine has a homepage, and you can obtain the coordinates for it. And so anyone who's listening who's an amateur astronomer and like to take a look, you can find it. It is about the seventh magnitude, which means that it is too difficult to be, you can't see it with your naked eye, but you can see it easily with a pair of binoculars. It is best seen, however, in about 6 or 8 months. It'll be a delight, I think, by January or February of next year. And the current estimates are that it's going to totally outshine Hayataki, which was pretty spectacular.
0: I'm not sure whether anybody's thought about this, but I would like to ask Dr. Berenson. We've talked about black holes. Could there be such a thing, Doctor, as miniature black holes?
1: Well, that's certainly been an interesting hypothesis. It's one that Stephen Hawking in England has written about. It would require extraordinary conditions, and the only time we know of that those kind of extraordinary conditions to have caused such a thing would have been during the Big Bang itself.
0: Mm-hmm.
1: And so Hawking has done the computations, and others have too, which has suggested that given the exceptional blast of radiation that we think occurred then, in theory, there could be very miniature black holes, which would be tiny things, not the mass of a star, but much, much smaller. So far, none have been found, but they're fascinating to think about because they could be anywhere. They could be floating right through our own Earth.
0: Well, that's my next question. If we should run into even a miniature black hole, theoretically, what would happen?
1: Well, it would penetrate through essentially anything it wanted. By the way, right now while we're sitting here, you know, neutrinos are zapping through your body, many of them per square centimeter all the time. So those kind of cosmic intruders are out there. We have, however, not detected any evidence of a miniature black hole colliding with anything. So you would think that eventually you would find some kind of evidence of it.
0: Would it just cut a hole straight through the Earth?
1: Well, yeah, or it would cause some sort of an explosion as it sucked the matter into it. But in any case, you should see some kind of disruption. You should see some sort of gravitational perturbation. You should expect to see a planet wobble. You should expect to see something.
0: Yikes.
1: And maybe we haven't been looking long enough, or maybe the effects are too small for us to detect, but so far, no evidence.
0: Nothing to look forward to, though.
1: No, not really.
0: Yeah.
1: There are a lot of bizarre objects out there. You know, we were talking about black holes earlier. The notch before a black hole, of course, is a neutron star or a pulsar.
0: Oh, they're fascinating.
1: Unbelievable, extraordinary, and talking about what happens if you were to hit one, if you were to take a piece of a neutron star the size of your fist and suspend it over the Earth and break the suspension, then it would rush towards the center of the Earth. It would crash through your floor. It would rush through the granite underneath you. It would just keep plunging through the Earth because its density would be so much greater than that of the Earth. It would move with the same freedom that your hand moves through the air right in your room.
0: Wow.
1: It would go right through the center of the Earth, rush all the way to the far side of the Earth, say to China, turn around and bounce back because of the gravitational tug. It'd be like a big yo-yo going up and down.
0: That would be very bad. How fast does a neutron star spin? And as it spins, it generates, does it not, radio waves?
1: Yeah, and its rate of spin depends upon the object, its mass, and so on. But they spin exceedingly fast. They might be of the order of turning around its axis once a second, or maybe even 100 times a second. So you have to imagine an object which is initially 10 times, perhaps, the mass of the sun, now collapsing down to such a small, compact, rapidly rotating object that it can spin around 100 times a second. Quite amazing.
0: Aren't they kind of like radio beacons in space?
1: Well, our theory is that as it compresses down, it squeezes its magnetic field so that it spurts out, as it were, at both the North and South Pole, and it's what we call the lighthouse effect. As this thing wobbles around in the same way that you see a lighthouse beam only when it sweeps by you and you don't see it all the rest of the time, you would see this pulsar only when its beam sweeps by you, and then a second later, by it goes again.
0: East of the Rockies, you're on the air with Dr. Richard Berenson. Hi.
3: Good morning, gentlemen.
0: Good morning. Where are you?
3: Wisconsin.
0: All right.
3: Art, you just basically asked my question here, but I was wondering how large this last Japanese comet was. And, well, they say, what, Hale-Bopp is supposed to be the size of a large city, is it? Do you,
0: those are both good questions, yes. How
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0: What about the size of these two?
1: Well, first of all, we have to define what we mean by the size of the comet. A comet has a nucleus, which is this frozen sort of dirty iceberg, and that's what you're referring to. And being typically the order of a few miles in diameter, it's about the size of a good-sized comet. Once the comet starts approaching the sun, though, it begins to defrost, and it forms a coma. And that coma becomes substantially larger, and then it forms the long filamentary tail, which, of course, is the most dramatic part. So far as we